0: said it blew up 5 Iranian oil tankers, sinking at least one of them. In what is turning into a new phase of the fighting, Iran appears to be trying to sink American warships using ballistic missiles, and the US is retaliating by firing at apparently unarmed commercial shipping.
1: The German Chancellor Friedrich Merz has hit out at the far-right Alternative for Germany party, calling it a destructive force whose anti-immigration policies amount to ethnic cleansing. He was holding his first face-to-face debate in Parliament with the AfD leader since her party won a sweeping victory in Saxony-Anhalt. It's emerged Spanish intelligence warned Morocco and the government in Madrid about the potential for a mass coordinated crossing of migrants into Spain's North African territory of Ceuta in July. A day before 70,000 people flooded across the Moroccan border, Spain's spy agency sent a classified note about social media groups discussing plans to scale the border fence or swim around it, Sergei Fukada reports.
2: Spain's National Intelligence Center warned Morocco's secret services on the 29th of July that online groups were calling for coordinated crossings into Ceuta the following day. According to declassified documents, Spanish officials identified WhatsApp and Facebook groups with more than 180,000 followers planning the mass movement. Spanish intelligence also alerted government representatives in Ceuta. The documents paint a mixed picture of Morocco's role in the crisis, which has become a highly polarizing topic in Spanish politics.
1: The U.S. Secretary of State has hailed Washington's partnership with Ecuador, describing the country as the best ally in the region when it comes to fighting what he called terrorist groups. Marco Rubio, who's in Quito, announced the U.S. would designate the Ecuadorian gang Los Tiburones a foreign terrorist organization. A judge in the U.S. has denied bail to the social media influencers Andrew and Tristan Tate, who are fighting extradition to Britain. They were arrested in July after the U.K. said it wanted to prosecute them for further alleged offences, including rape and sex trafficking. The Tate's lawyer said they would continue to defend themselves against the allegations. World News from the BBC.
3: Welcome to an hour of storytelling on BYU Radio. A little time for your family to gather around and enjoy all kinds of stories together. 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And telling stories around the kitchen table or the living room can make for memories that last a lifetime. We like to say that great stories can change your family's world. Now, first up today, we'll hear an episode of The Appleseed with the great storytellers Lynn Ford and Kevin Kling. And then we'll hear an episode of Kaboom with an audio adventure about passengers aboard a spaceship who suspect that someone on board is not who they say they are. And now, here's The Appleseed.
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5: 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Trouble is sweet. Trouble is good. Bring me trouble. Bring me big trouble. Bring me plenty trouble."
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3: It's time for The Appleseed. In each episode of the show, we bring you a couple of stories from favorite storytellers. They'll entertain you and inspire you. They'll get you thinking and even help your family tell your own stories. I'm Sam Payne, and we like to say at The Appleseed that great stories can change your family's world. Our first story is from Ohio storyteller Lynn Ford, who refers to herself as an Afro-Latchan storyteller, a nod to Black Americans who live in Appalachia. Lynn brings us a story from her Aunt Queenie, a Caribbean storyteller herself of great renown in Lynn's family. A story about a monkey in search of trouble. If you've ever had too much energy in a house that needs a little quiet, then here's a story for you. If you've ever wanted to impress an older relative, then here's a story for you. If you've ever had a big misunderstanding, then here's a story for you. Here's Lynn Ford with the story Monkey Loves Trouble, recorded live in the Appleseed Studio.
5: My Aunt Queenie, whose name was Queen Esther, was born on the island of Aruba. She lived in Jamaica. She lived in Haiti. When things became politically hot in Haiti, she moved to someplace she thought was safe

0: Chicago, Illinois. She was one of my favorite storytellers, and when she would come to visit us in Western Pennsylvania or East Liverpool, Ohio, I was excited because she told the best stories. She had some stories that nobody else could tell, and she had a deep, deep voice. She was very, very tall, like a giant to me. And she was the one that helped me to learn to sit still. I was a wiggly, squirmy child, and I still learn best by wiggling and squirming while I'm doing something, by singing and talking to myself while I'm going over things. And that can be a wonderful way to learn, but when you're supposed to be quiet, it's a little difficult for everybody else. Well, my mother would say, "Stop making so much noise, sit down." My father would give me those angry daddy eyeballs. You know those angry daddy eyeballs? Takes one glance. He didn't say anything, you just said, "Yes, sir." My grandma Cooper would say, "What is the matter with you? Stop wiggling, stop squirming, sit down, stop talking, stop talking, stop talking." I'd say, "You talking?" She'd say, "You are evil." I'd say, "Yes, ma'am. Just like you." We got along pretty well after a while. But I would still wiggle and squirm and make a lot of noise. And there was a brand new baby cousin in the house, straight home from the hospital. Everyone was coming to visit with the baby. The mama and the daddy were upstairs with the baby. There was a house full of people downstairs waiting to see the baby. And I was so excited. I was running around and I was shouting, "Did you see the baby yet?" And somebody go, "Be quiet." "Okay. Did you see the baby yet?" See, I thought lower meant quieter. That just meant going from soprano to bass. It wasn't helping anybody. And then Aunt Queenie came in the door, tall, regal, and I yelled, "Yay!" And she said, "Child, don't wake that baby." I said, "Yes, ma'am." She said, "You want me tell you a story?" I said, "Yes, ma'am." "Then sit down. I tell you a story." I said, "Yes, ma'am." And she started telling a wonderful story. I'm sure I've probably told it at times, but I started wiggling and squirming because that's who I was. And I started looking all around because sometimes I did that. And I started making sounds that make people think you're really not paying attention. My Aunt Queenie straightened up. She said, "What's wrong for you?" I said, "Nothing." "What's all that noise coming out your face?" "I'm not making noise out my face. It's just coming out my mouth." Well, even though she had that big, deep voice, she really wasn't making any noise. She wasn't going to wake the baby. Somehow that deep voice still wasn't as loud as I would get. She said, "You say you want story. Don't listen for story. Go upstairs. Take yourself little rest. I think maybe when you got up this morning, your brains fell out on the pillow." I said, "Aunt Queenie, my brain didn't fall out on the pillow." "Ding, maybe it did." "Ain't in your head." "It's in my head." "Let me see." And she grabbed my face and looked in my ear. "Nope. No brain in there. I can see dining room table through your head. Go upstairs. Take yourself little rest. See if your brain go back in your head. So you listen for story." I said, but Aunt Queenie, my brain did not fall out on the pillow. It is in my head. I don't know where it is, but it's in my head. And Aunt Queenie, I can sit still. I can be quiet. See? Aunt Queenie, look. See?" She wouldn't look. She had her head turned away from me and her hand up the way people used to do, talk to the hand. I think she might have invented that. I said, "Aunt Queenie, look at me. I'm listening, see?" Amy, look at me. See, look, this is the listening face. I opened my eyes as widely as I could because that would let her know I was paying attention. I stuck my head out like a little turtle-headed child because I figured that would show that I was attentive. I tried to sit still by stiffening up, and she said, "That's not the listening face. That's the crazy face. Take your crazy face and your empty head up to bed." And I knew not to pretend I was crying for Aunt Queenie. She was worse than my mother about that, as far as paying no attention whatsoever. And so I went up the stairs, didn't make any noise, didn't want to wake that baby. And when I got up there, I actually looked on the pillow to see if my brains might have fallen out of my head. There were no brains there, so I figured they were there somewhere. Put my head on the pillow, lay there. Seemed like forever. My mother said it was probably about 5 minutes. My Aunt Queenie called me down the stairs quietly. Lenny Jean, come down. I said, "Yes, ma'am." And I flew down the stairs, which wasn't very quiet. Got to the bottom step, and she was glaring at me. I said, "I didn't wake the baby." And then I sat down on the sofa, ready for her story. And I was grinning at her, and she said, "What you doing?" I said, "I'm listening for the story. Ain't no story today. No, no, no. You say you want story, don't listen for story. No story today. We try again tomorrow." So at first I heard those wonderful stories as chapters, a little each day, until my brain, which was in my head, finally figured out that if I just sat attentively looking at my auntie and listening, not only would she tell a story, but there would be times when I could help, the way you did, helping the rabbit run, the way you did, sharing your voices. I could do that. And one of my favorite stories was about trouble, of course, because I was in it a lot. And this story came from my Aunt Queenie. And she began with words that begin stories in Haiti. Now, if you hear these stories, you're supposed to be attentively listening after you've responded. And if the storyteller is doing a good job, you stay attentive. If the storyteller isn't doing a good job, my auntie told me that somebody might interrupt and go, "That's not the way story goes. Sit down. I tell the story, and they take your story." Never happened to me so far. But the words are creak and crack. The storyteller calls out creak or yay creak, and the story listeners, who are participants, say crack. Creak, crack. Creak, crack. Creak, crack. Long, long time ago, there was a monkey who was sitting up in a tree that had one beautiful bunch of bananas growing there. And he could have pulled on those bananas and eaten any one of them. He could have eaten all those bananas. But no, he smelled something wonderful, a wonderful aroma coming from the little house underneath that tree. So Monkey climbed down from the tree, crept over to the open window. It was too hot to close the windows. And he peeked in, and there was a woman stirring something in a big bowl. And as she stirred, she added brown flour, and stirred a bit more, and added brown sugar, and stirred a bit more, and added cinnamon, and stirred a bit more, and Jamaican ginger, the best, and stirred a bit more. And then she picked up a bottle of molasses, and she got ready to pour it, but her hands were messy from all that she was doing to bake, and that glass fell from her hand, the glass hitting the floor, the bottle breaking crash into 100 pieces. And the woman set down the bowl and wiped her hands on her apron and looked at the mess on the floor from the broken glass and all the molasses spreading out. And she said, "Look at this. All this trouble on my floor. At the window, Monkey looked and said, "That stuff's trouble?" The woman said, "Now I have to go back into town, buy some more." And Monkey thought, "You can buy trouble?" The woman took off her apron and picked up her purse, and out the door she went to go to the little store in town, to the market, and get some more molasses. But Monkey crept through the open window. He crept in. He crawled over to that puddle on the floor. He stuck one long finger into the puddle and licked it. "This is trouble? Trouble is good. Trouble is sweet. I think I go into town, buy myself some trouble." Well, he didn't have any money. Of course, he was a monkey. So he climbed back up in that tree outside, pulled down that whole bunch of bananas, dropped them carefully to the ground, dropped himself to the ground, grabbed that bunch of bananas, and began to slowly drag them toward the market in town. He didn't want to bruise them. He was going to use them like money. And when he got there, well, he saw the woman walking away, going to another shop. And there was the man who owned that little store, waving at her in the door. So Monkey set down the bananas at the feet of that man, and he said, "Mr. Man, I trade you these bananas for some trouble." The shop owner said, "What did you say?" "I said, I trade you these bananas for some trouble." The shopkeeper asked Mr. Monkey, "Do you know what trouble is?" Monkey said, "Oh, yes, I love trouble. Trouble is sweet. Trouble is good. Take the bananas and bring me trouble. Bring me big trouble. Bring me plenty trouble." Well, the shopkeeper shrugged and he said, "All right, fine." And he carefully lifted that bunch of bananas and took them into the shop. He would eat some and he would sell some. It was a beautiful bunch of bananas. And then he went in the back of his shop. And he came back out with a big burlap bag. And he handed the top of it to Monkey. "There's your trouble," he said. And Monkey looked at the bag. It was wiggling and squirming. Monkey said, "Ooh, this trouble is fresh. It's still moving." And so he said thank you to the shopkeeper, and he tried to lift the bag. It was too heavy, and it made a noise. "Oh! Ooh, this trouble is so fresh and sweet. It's talking to me." And he started dragging his bag of trouble down the road toward his tree near that little house. And every time the bag hit a bump, he'd hear a sound. "Oh, don't worry, trouble," said the monkey. "When we get to my tree, I got to make you soft like a puddle. I bash you against the tree, or maybe stomp on you." And the trouble said, "Arr! Don't get mad, trouble. Won't take long for me to eat you." They got to the tree, and Monkey realized he didn't want to share his trouble with anybody. He wanted all the trouble for himself. And so he started to climb the tree, pulling the trouble up behind him. And as he climbed, trouble kept on talking. When Monkey finally got high enough in the tree that he figured he wouldn't have to share, he opened his bag of trouble. And out jumped the shopkeeper's dog. And the dog fell out of the tree. He hit the ground. Boom. Ow. And he ran back to the shopkeeper's market in town. But Monkey had been so surprised, he fell out of the tree too. Ooh, ooh, ooh, ooh, ooh, ooh, ooh, ooh, and he hit the ground. Bim! Ow! And he decided that if that was trouble, he didn't want it anymore. And then my auntie looked at me and she said, "So I tell you, never in your life go looking for trouble."
1: Lynn Ford with Monkey Loves Trouble, a story recorded live in the Appleseed studio before our terrific studio audience. You know, as I listen to that story and as I think of Lynn's Aunt Queenie, we all come from somewhere. And a lot of us, back not many generations, come from someplace far away. And listening to Lynn's story made me think about what a blessing it is for a family to still have access to the stories of where they came from in the mouths of the people who actually did the coming from there. I think of my great-grandpa, Billy Pappas. That's the immigrant story on my mother's side of the family. He came from Greece. And I don't remember my grandpa Billy well, but I remember his son, my grandfather, Gordon W. Pappas. That's where I got the stories. And now even he's gone. My kids, well, they have me, but they don't have my grandfather, and they don't have my great-grandfather, the immigrant, to get those stories from. And it seems like a wonderful thing, those families that still have access to the people who remember the place they came from. If you've got someone like that in your family, it really is a treasure. Don't let those stories slip by. I bet some stories sprang to mind for you from your own life or the life of someone you know as you listened to Lynn's story. Stories have this wonderful way of sprouting like seeds and growing as the stories bring up thoughts that grow into conversations. And maybe that's why we call this show The Apple Seed. Coming up is Minnesota storyteller Kevin Kling with a story for moms on The Apple Seed. I'm Sam Payne.
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1: It's such a pleasure for me to be with you on the Apple Seed today. A moment ago, we heard Monkey Loves Trouble from Afro-Latchan storyteller Lynn Ford. That's what she calls herself. A story about learning to leave trouble alone. We have another story for you about a mythical, mystical artifact in most of our homes, that dispenser of resources great and small, that life raft in times of trouble, that American version of Alibaba's cave. Here's a performance of Mom's Purse, recorded live in the Appleseed studio.
9: We have a day in Minnesota, and it's called Mother's Day. But it's got another name. It's called the fishing season opener. I know. What do you do? What do you do? What do you do? I mean, it's the kind of decision that feeds the essential demons of Lutheran guilt. Because you got a mom, but you got a fish. So if you're like me, you're hoping you mailed the card in time, and you're sitting in the boat, and you're going to make them fish pay for what they're doing to your mom. And I'm sitting in the boat, and as the waves lap in, I can hear my mom's reprimands coming in with the waves. Like when she'd hear my brother and I in the next room, she'd go, "What are you boys doing in there?" And when she'd find out what we were doing, she'd say, her reprimands held this amazing sense of optimism. Like one of them was, What if everyone did that? Yeah. Yeah. What if everyone did roll up my brother into the carpet like a giant insane Pez dispenser? That would be great. Or one of them, she would say, is, Kevin, there's a time and a place for everything. Oh, I get it. So it's not that I blew up my sister's Barbie doll with an M80. It's more that I do it in the dining room at noon. Oh, the most amazing thing about my mom was her purse. My mom's purse held the answer to everything. It was like a mystery wrapped in a conundrum wrapped in Naugahyde. I mean, you'd get a cut on your face, no problem. Spit on the hanky. Or, the Sloans, the neighbors, their mom. She used to carry old bubblegum wrappers in her purse, and that was in case something stinky rolled through. She'd quick hand all the kids bubblegum wrappers, and we'd hold them under our nose until the stinky thing rolled past. But I remember the day my mom's purse was put to the test. Okay, every year we'd go from Minnesota to Missouri to spend Christmas with my grandparents. And we'd get in the car. Oh, man, it was the best time. We'd drive through Iowa with my mom singing, What did I away, boys? What did I away? And we'd sing, She weighed a Washington, Mom, she weighed a Washington. My mom had a song for every state in the Union. Her song for Wisconsin, I love to live in Wisconsin and smell the dairy air. So we're driving through Iowa, and my sister that year called from college, and she goes, I can't get away for this amount of time. And then my dad said, after my sister said that, I shouldn't leave work. He said, I could really get a lot done if I spent Christmas at home this year. And my mom said, I don't care. We're spending Christmas with my parents. So my brother and I, just the two of us, got in the car with my mom, and we started going through Iowa, where we were immediately pulled over by a cop for doing 95. I think that cop had a mom, too, because after the look my mom shot him, he turned around, got in his car, drove off, case closed. We get down to Des Moines, Iowa, and we're going through Des Moines at about 30 miles an hour. All of a sudden, there's this clunking, tearing racket underneath the car, like a piano and a plumber falling down the stairs. And my mom pulls into this rest stop, and they take the car into the garage, and then we go into the restaurant that's next door. And we're sitting in one of those big Naugahyde booths, right? And we're sitting there, and my mom leans forward onto her hands. And the guy comes in, a mechanic, and he goes, Your transmission is shot. And he said, it's going to be 2 or 3 days before we can get parts up from Kansas City. And I'm sorry, but you're stuck here for 3 days. We're going to miss Christmas with my grandparents. So my mom leans on her hands and she starts to shake. And me, being in junior high, did what I could to make matters worse. I said, if Dad were here, Dad isn't there, and we all know it. And I look over at my brother, and my brother's going to cry. And when my brother cries, I cry. But right before the tears started to flow, my mom reached in her purse. And she took out a drinking straw wrapped in paper, and she tore one end off of the straw and slid the paper down the straw until it formed like this tiny concertina at the bottom. Then she pulled the straw out of the paper, dipped it in her water, and said, Watch this, boys, the magic snake. And she put a drop of water on that scrunched up paper, and it started to move and unwind, and then it stopped. I have to say, it's probably the lamest trick I've ever seen. And we're sitting there looking at a wet piece of paper, and now my mom leans forward on her hands, and now she starts to shake. And my mom's hugged me, but I've never hugged her. I've never initiated the hug before. And I feel my arm reaching out, and it reaches around my mom. And she stops, and she looks at me, and she smiles. And she hugs me, and she starts laughing. And my brother sees my mom laughing, and so he starts laughing. When my brother laughs, I laugh. And I grab two of the white non-dairy creamers. I shoved them in my eyes and started singing, The sun will come out tomorrow. And then my brother saw how long he could keep a milk bubble on the end of his tongue. And we kept our talent contest going until the table was strewn with garbage. And the waitress walked up and said, What if everyone did that? But my mom, like a candle to the dark. So this year, the boat may have my body, but my heart will be with my mom. Happy Mother's Day, Mom. Thanks.
1: That was Minnesota storyteller Kevin Kling with Mom's Purse. Thanks for joining us today on the Appleseed. And thanks to Lynn Ford and Kevin Kling for sharing their stories. Listening to these stories always brings up memories for me that I love to share. 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
5: Elio, I feel like I can't breathe. 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
3: 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I'm Sam Payne. I'm here with Brian Tanner.
9: Hey, Sam. 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

0: passengers of Star Cruise Essex. This is Elio, your virtual captain speaking. Please only spacewalk in this sector at your own risk. There have been reports of rogue debris from the recent automaton insurrection. Not all AIs are cool, like me. Thank you for traveling with Spaceflight International on your way back to the Blue Marvel.
1: Are you okay, Connor?
2: Yeah. Yeah, I'm fine. I gotta just stand up. We'll be right back. Elio? I feel like I can't breathe. How are oxygen levels?
0: Hello, passenger. Levels are normal. More than enough for the remaining 3 days of our voyage.
2: Could we get there any faster?
0: If you ask politely.
2: Really?
0: No.
1: Hey, Connor, how are you?
2: Hey, Valerie, good.
1: Hey, everybody's going to the pool after this. Are you just gonna mope out here by yourself?
2: Probably. Space travel just makes me nervous.
1: You are always nervous. Come on, this is a pimped out cruiser. We got a soda bar, a pool with a hot tub, and there's only 8 passengers. We practically have the ship to ourselves.
0: You forgot to mention the state-of-the-art piloting and flight service AI.
1: Glad to hear they programmed you with some humility.
0: That's me.
2: I mean, I guess there are some benefits to traveling on the university's budget.
1: Come on. Let's grab a soda and head to the pool.
2: Fine. Yeah, fine. Yeah, I'll come watch. Hey, Elio, we won't run out of oxygen if I hyperventilate, will we?
0: Oxygen storage is at
3: 178.9 kilograms.
0: More than enough to sustain the 7 passengers for the remainder of the voyage.
2: Okay, we can go. Wait. How many passengers did you say were on board?
0: There are 7 humans aboard the Starship Essex.
1: But I can see all the passengers on the monitors right here, including us. I count 8.
0: Incorrect. There are 7.
2: Elio, could I get a list of the names of the passengers on board?
0: For the privacy and safety of our passengers, I cannot divulge any personal information.
2: What?
1: Hey, Connor, there's something else weird over here.
2: What do you mean?
1: Well, this is the oxygen display, right? I'm only minoring in astronautics, but I'm pretty sure it's dropping, and a little too quickly.
3: 171.3 kilograms.
1: It's probably a faulty display. This kind of ship has a lot of emergency fail-safes that have to be deactivated manually for levels to actually drop this quick.
2: Unless oxygen is dropping, and the life signs of one passenger aren't registering with Elio, Valerie... With the recent robot insurrections, do you think this could mean someone on board is a imposter?
1: Honestly, Connor, I think we should just get a soda and not even worry about it.
3: 166 kilograms.
1: Well, maybe it's worth a check.
2: Okay, so I've written down everyone's names and the reasons they're traveling to Earth. First, there are the other 3 students that are traveling with us for the study abroad. There's Chad and Orion.
4: Orion! Yo, what are the odds of you with 360 belly flop, eh?
5: Oh, 101, bro. I'll do it right now.
4: Did you see that?
6: Orion! Didn't want to get my hair wet.
2: There's Celeste.
7: Ooh, your crush.
2: Nope. I've never said that.
7: Wow, but I can see it in your eyes, the way you look at her.
2: Moving on. Then there's Professor Kaiden, who, if I remember right, is going to present a research symposium on Martian philosophical contributions, specifically in epistemology.
8: I said, marry my drink.
7: No one can be that unironically snooty, right?
2: You'd be surprised.
7: How about the guy sunbathing in shades?
2: Sloan. He's going to Earth because, and I quote, "The music scene on Mars has gone stagnant, my dude." Or something. The man talking to himself in the hot tub is Walter.
9: Who knows what evils lurk in the depths of space? The robots will return with a vengeance.
2: He hasn't said anything about why he's traveling. In fact, he hasn't said much coherent at all.
7: Straight up, kind of creeps me out.
2: Same. Of course, there's Barry, the ship's steward and chef.
10: No running at the pool. Please, no running at the pool.
7: He's basically a butler, and that alone makes him extremely suspicious.
2: Fair. And that's everyone. One of them isn't human.
7: Well, you're forgetting us.
2: Right, but we know that we're human.
7: Do we? I mean, if I didn't see you cry at the end of Toy Story 8, I'd be pretty certain you were an android.
2: Are you serious right now?
7: No, but you're making a lot of assumptions. We don't even know if there is an imposter. We're operating with very limited information here.
2: That's fair. Well, I trust you at least, even if you don't trust me.
7: Oh, thanks. Me too.
2: Okay, so how do we determine who's a human when we don't really know what makes them different from a human in the first place?
7: How about we split up? Then we can each go around and do human-y things with each of them.
2: Yeah, not sure what human-y things means, but we could watch their breathing or check their pulse.
7: Just a casual pulse check. Not weird at all.
2: I don't know. I'm spitballing here. I guess we'll just gather information, you know, see if anyone looks suspect.
7: Sure, yeah. I can set up your first appointment. Celeste! And he's gone.
11: So, Val, why are we in here?
1: Well, Chad, since we arrive at Earth soon, I just thought we should take advantage of free soda while we still can.
7: Like, why isn't Connor here?
11: Oh, wait, did y'all break up?
1: No.
11: So you're still together then?
1: We're friends. Okay, Orion? He's too anxious for me.
11: Ooh, he's in the friend zone, eh?
1: I just wanted to hang out with you guys, okay? How about a toast?
11: Toast to what?
1: A toast to our safe travels, a great study abroad, and our human anatomy that makes drinking things possible. Yeah.
11: All right, guys, you heard her. To our human anatomy, eh?
12: Cheers!
1: Well, I should get going.
11: What? That was pretty weird.
13: Yo, Chad, did she really just call Connor anxious?
1: She didn't mean it. She likes him. He's just clueless to it.
11: How do you even know that, eh?
1: You can see it in her eyes.
11: Come on, bro.
2: Sloan, can I talk to you for a second?
14: If you need to talk, my dude, sit and stay a while.
2: I really don't have that much time.
14: Take a breather. It'll be good for you.
2: Okay.
14: So, you're looking for someone, right?
2: I didn't say that.
14: Yeah, you didn't have to. You and the girl have talked to every other person on this ship. Figured it was about time you talked to me.
2: Well, it makes you think I'm looking for anyone. That doesn't make sense. Were you spying on me?
14: No one likes a paranoiac, my dude. Turn it down a notch. I get it. You think someone's not who they say they are. Maybe he's trying to sabotage the voyage. I dig. I'm picking up what you're putting down. I'm sniffing what you're stepping in.
2: What?
14: Dig this. The people acting strangest on board right now? That'd be you and your girlfriend.
2: She's not... What are you getting at?
14: All I'm saying is you better slow your roll. A little drop in oxygen, and you're off to the races with your conspiracy theories.
2: It's not a conspiracy theory. I'm just gathering information.
14: Yeah, you do what you want. But you, leave me out of it.
15: Kid, I have some information for you.
1: Walter, your hands are so cold. What is your deal?
15: Act weird and people leave you alone. Are you new to public transit?
1: That's not important. What info are you talking about?
15: Someone on this ship is not who they say they are.
1: Is that all? We already knew that.
15: Oh, you and the spindly kid figured that out? Well then, let me be a little more specific.
1: Wait, you know who the imposter is?
2: Elio, your display still says the oxygen is dropping.
0: Oh, does it? How curious.
2: Can you please stabilize the levels?
0: I am sorry, but levels appear normal to the internal system. I also cannot follow direct passenger commands concerning the homeostasis or trajectory of the Essex. unless they pertain to immediate danger, such as impending collision with hazardous space debris.
11: Not being able to breathe is pretty immediately dangerous to us humans.
0: Not as immediate as you might think.
11: I just feel like an idiot. We're running around asking questions when I don't even know what we're looking for. Are you absolutely certain your passenger count was correct?
0: As certain as the accumulation of all human experience and technological development over centuries can be, there are life signs of 6 passengers on board.
11: Wait, 6? Elio, alert everyone to meet me on the deck. Tell them it's an emergency.
8: What's going on? I have no time to waste on shenanigans.
13: Oh, is it someone's birthday?
7: Chad, what part of emergency meeting on deck sounds like a birthday party to you?
15: Well, it could be a surprise party, Celeste.
7: Connor, I need to talk to you.
11: Tell me later, Valerie. Someone is missing. Walter, Chad, Orion, Sloan, Celeste, the professor. We're missing Barry. Everyone stick together. Follow me to the kitchen.
7: Barry!
10: Please, do not scare me like that.
7: What are you doing in the walk-in freezer?
10: I'm counting stock. It's literally my job.
11: I think I know what's going on. Everyone, get in the freezer.
8: Excuse me?
13: Do we have to?
14: Just do it so the kid doesn't have a heart attack.
13: Oh, boy.
14: Most of you could use a chill pill anyways.
4: My boy Connor.
11: We're almost there. Oh, gosh. Elio! Elio, can you hear us from in here?
0: I can hear everything.
11: How many passengers are in the ship?
0: 0. How interesting.
11: That's it. Elio measures passengers by their body heat. That makes sense.
4: Can we get out now, then, bud? This is cold even for me, eh?
13: I'm not waiting for permission.
7: So does this mean it was the freezer throwing Elio off the whole time?
11: No, that doesn't make sense. The count was still off by 1 this time, even with Barry in the freezer, and the oxygen levels are still dropping too fast.
8: Can someone please explain what they are raving about?
14: The kid thinks he's a detective. Thinks he's determined there's a robot imposter among us. That's siphoning away our air supply.
4: Oh, air supply. I love that band.
8: I didn't ask you.
10: Why didn't somebody tell me? I can contact HQ and get an override passcode. Fix the malfunction.
7: So, the robot imposter thing?
13: There's no proof, man.
8: I do believe you owe us an apology, young man.
11: Wait. No, I have proof. It's at the pool.
8: Anything outside of your mind is unprovable.
15: Can it, Einstein?
11: Proof is here in the pool. Can you help me with something, Sloan?
14: If it gets this over faster.
4: What?
7: Connor!
4: Oh, sorry, are you okay there?
13: Pull him out.
11: Sloan is the robot. He knew the oxygen was dropping, even though I didn't tell him.
12: You think you're the only one who noticed the air thinning? I'm not a stinking robot.
11: You can't deny it. We all just saw you crackle and fizz in the pool.
12: I have an electronic voice box, you idiot. Now it's ruined. My voice will suffer until I get it fixed, and you're paying for it.
11: Well, crap.
7: Connor, he's not the imposter.
11: What? How do you know that?
7: Because it's you.
11: What?
7: I didn't want to say it in front of everybody. Walter told me.
15: Kid, I'm so sorry you had to find out this way, but your memories are fabricated.
11: No.
15: You're not a human.
11: No, that makes no sense.
4: Yeah, he was a little sus.
7: Connor, calm down.
11: No, no, calm down. No, I'm going to go for a walk. Everyone, just leave me alone. I'm not playing this game.

0: tether secure. Do your space lock.
1: Kid, what are you doing out here?
2: I want to be alone, Walter. Go away.
1: All right, look, I wanted to apologize. It's really unfortunate that you got tangled up in all this.
2: I said go away!
1: You need some space? Sure. Go get some space!
2: What are you doing? What are you doing to my tether? Stop it!
1: Easy, kid. You've been a great scapegoat so far. I hate you to quit at the finish line.
2: It was you.
3: Yep. Nothing but a heartless android. I got Valor to look the other way. And now, once you decide to float out in open space, the rest will have all the evidence they'll need.
2: Help! Anybody! Help!
3: No one can hear you.
2: Oh yeah? Elio! Clear away this space debris. It looks hazardous.
0: Yes. Zero life signs detected within the debris.
3: What?
0: Deploying hydraulic arm.
3: What?

0: I guess he was pretty sus.
1: Can you run that all past me one more time?
0: Well, I went on a spacewalk. Walter attacked me, revealed himself to be a robot terrorist, and then I sort of just got Elio to fling him out into endless space.
1: Oh, this is just crazy. I can't believe this all just happened.
0: Of course, this did all happen after I pushed an innocent but rude musician into a swimming pool, destroyed his voice box. Now I owe him another voice box, which probably costs about a year's worth of tuition. This is, of course, assuming that I don't get arrested as soon as we touch down, because I don't have any evidence that the man I flinged out into open space was a robot. So, yeah, that's fun.
1: Connor, I should have trusted you. And I shouldn't have believed Walter so easily.
0: Paranoia makes you do things you regret. I would know.
1: Still, can I make it up to you?
0: Yeah, of course. You wanted to grab a soda, right?
1: How could you tell?
0: I can see it in your eyes.
1: Shut up!

0: Sus, an original audio adventure cooked up in our secret Kaboom lab. Stick around for a preview of next week's episode, but first...
1: One of the reasons we love all kinds of stories here at Kaboom is because they can lead to some great conversations. Here are a few places we went when we were coming up with today's episode.
0: You know, I was definitely getting some Among Us vibes from this story, and I imagine that a lot of our listeners are as well. Ideas for stories can come from anywhere, and in this case, the audio team was inspired by that popular online multiplayer video game. And we mentioned at the top of the show that our team of audio students wrote and directed and even acted in this, and they really pushed themselves to learn their craft and to give themselves challenges that they'd never had before. That's why they have so many different environments on this ship. We're in space. We're on a ship.
1: But we also have a swimming pool.
0: We have a swimming pool on deck.
1: Right.
0: Exactly.
1: Yeah.
0: And what was kind of fun is they made this a competition among the audio team. So all of the students who worked on this made their own mix, their own sound design, their own complete soundscape. And the winner of this contest is someone whose name you have heard in the credits a lot if you've listened to the credits of the show, Andrew Brewer.
1: You know, as I listen to this story, I find myself thinking about identity, right? About presenting yourself as you really are in your interactions with other people. I was in a play a long time ago in which I had to wear blue contact lenses on stage. In real life, I have brown eyes. And on the way to one performance to save some time, I put the contacts in before I left my house. And I stopped by a drive-through window for a quick hamburger wearing those contacts. And the girl who handed me my hamburger said, "You have the most beautiful eyes I've ever seen." And I got really flummoxed. I mean, what do you say to that? Do you say thanks, but it's not really me? or do you say, actually, my real eyes are not this beautiful?
0: Yeah.
1: Or do you say, actually, my real eyes are even more beautiful?
0: Yeah.
1: I mean, I just don't know. Or do you just say thanks, right? I mean, what do you say? You would have managed that conversation more easily than I did. And it was a silly little experience, but it kind of tangled me up in questions of what you are compared to what you present yourself to be. It's challenging sometimes, but presenting to the world as I am became important to me.
0: Well, for what it's worth, Sam, I think you have lovely brown eyes. My wife has brown eyes, too.
1: You should see me in my contacts.
0: You know, and as I was listening to the story, I was thinking about imposter syndrome. Is that something you're familiar with?
1: Oh, boy, sure,
0: yeah.
1: You bet.
0: It's just the feeling that you can get where you're like, I'm not good enough. What am I doing here? If these people only knew what I really am, they wouldn't want me here.
1: Yeah.
0: And I think that's something that everybody experiences. It's something that I experience sometimes. And in those moments, I think it's good to look around and just think, you know, when I look at other people, I tend to see their strengths. And I look at myself and sometimes I look at my weaknesses, but other people may be doing the reverse. They may be looking at me and seeing strengths and looking at themselves and seeing weakness in themselves. And so I think in a moment like that, if you're feeling like, oh, I'm an imposter, I don't belong here, if you can find someone that you trust and you can talk to them about it and ask them, what do you see in me? What do you think my strengths are? That could be something that could kind of orient you and help you realize your worth.
1: Yeah, yeah. Well, that's where this story took us. We want to hear where it took you. You can email your thoughts to kaboompodcast@byu.edu. 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
8: BBC News with Moira Alderson. President Trump has said he believes the war against Iran will end immediately after the crucial US midterm elections in November. Mr. Trump is facing pressure from within his party to end the war with Iran, which is increasingly unpopular with the American public. Tom Bateman reports from Washington.
9: On his way to the Republican midterm convention, President Trump addressed questions about the surging price of oil. The renewed fighting in the Strait of Hormuz has seen one crude oil benchmark breach the $100 a barrel mark for the first time since July. Mr. Trump said petrol prices for Americans would come tumbling down to below their

0: and famous for island hopping, snorkelling and diving. It was just over 2 kilometres offshore when fire broke out on Wednesday evening. A video shared online by the Coast Guard shows the vessel completely engulfed in flames and some people being pulled out of the water. The Coast Guard also shared photos of several body bags being brought ashore. The cause of the fire isn't known. Search and rescue operations are ongoing.
1: Documents have emerged that show Spanish intelligence warned Morocco and the government in Madrid about the potential for a mass coordinated crossing of migrants into Spain's North African territory of Ceuta in July. Spain's spy agency said it sent a classified note about social media groups discussing plans to enter the city. It also speaks of Morocco's passivity, while another says the crossing was unlikely to be the result of a failure by Moroccan authorities. The US Secretary of State has hailed Washington's partnership with Ecuador, describing the country as the best ally in the region when it comes to fighting what he called terrorist groups. Marco Rubio is in Quito on the second leg of a tour of Trump-aligned South American nations. He announced the US would designate the Ecuadorian gang Los Tibores a foreign terrorist organization and unveiled a new funding to tackle drug trafficking.
2: Our elite forces are operating jointly, going after criminal groups, dismantling narco networks, and bringing people to justice that have never been brought to justice before. And I think it's important to point for a second that the groups we are taking on, these are terrorist organizations. These are not just criminal organizations. These are not just narco organizations. These are terrorist organizations. They have to be confronted and they have to be dismantled.
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3: Welcome to an hour of storytelling on BYU Radio. I'm Sam Payne, and today we bring you an episode of The Appleseed featuring storytellers Diane Ferlat and Kim Whitecamp. And after that, we'll share an episode of Kaboom. But first, The Appleseed. Welcome to The Appleseed, where we bring you and your family great stories from great storytellers. On today's episode, we'll bring you a pinch of laziness.
4: Is that for that? What do you think young Sam did? Nothing. He gave all the work to the new hand.
3: And plenty of misunderstanding.
5: He may have given up what he wanted to do with his life, but I'm not. I'm never going to be like him.
3: I'm your host, Sam Payne, and today we share with you two stories that follow the pitfalls of growing up and the mistakes that can happen along the way. And, of course, what we learn from those mistakes, too. First up, we have Diane Ferlat, the wonderful storyteller from Oakland, California, who loves to tell tales old and new, tales with a rhythm all their own, a rhythm made easier to hear and appreciate with the musical help of Diane's longtime musical performing partner, Eric Pearson. You'll hear him here on the guitar. The story is called The Hired Hand, and it was recorded live in the Appleseed Studio. Here's Diane Ferlat and Eric Pearson with The Hired Hand.
4: Watch how I tell this story now. Way down in Virginia, there lived some people who were enslaved. Now in the same state of Virginia, there lived some free black people. Black people who were free to own their own land, own their own houses, even own their own businesses. And there was one old man, they called him Old Sam, had his own sawmill down by the river. And the reason why they called him Old Sam, because he was old. But Old Sam was a hard-working man. He would get up early in the morning, before the sun got up hot, get in his wagon. Come on, get up there, come on. Go out into the woods, cut all his wood down, load that wood in the wagon, bring that wagon in hot. Come on, get up there. Whoa there. Bring the wood into the sawmill, turn the saw on, and cut his wood. He was a hard-working man. Everybody liked Old Sam. Well, now young Sam. That boy was nothing like his daddy. He wanted to get out of work. And when he did do work, did he do it right?

0: No, Daddy, I'll cut the wood. Daddy, I got this, Daddy. He turned the saw on, began to cut the logs. Did he cut them straight? No, cut them all ziggy-zaggy. Old Sam couldn't sell wood like that. Young people don't understand. You just don't understand yet. I mean, old Sam had to redo all that work. Had to redo. You don't know what parents go through sometimes. And the neighbors, they just looked at that young man, young Sam, they thought, that boy, he gonna come to a bad end. A bad end. But one day, a man came walking up to the sawmill. He looked very, very poor, shoes barely on his feet, hair all messed up. He came right up to old Sam and he said, excuse me, sir, I want to learn the sawmill business. You teach me, I'll work for you 1 year, and you won't have to pay me nothing. Old Sam said, nothing? You got yourself a job, boy. You got yourself a job. But that's all young Sam wanted to hear. Because after that, what do you think young Sam did? Nothing. He gave all the work to the new hand. And all day, he telling the new hand, do this, do that, pick it up, put it down. All day, yelling at the new hand. And when somebody yells at you like this all day long, what do you think the new hand did? Quit. No, he didn't quit. He just said, talk to the hand. Because he wanted to learn the sawmill business. He stayed there. He was loading the wood, loading the wood. But one day, a farmer came up to the sawmill to pick up some wood he had ordered. Come on. Whoa there. But who do you think loaded the wood up? Young Sam? No, the hired hand. He told him, load that wood and hurry up. Hired hand loaded the wood. And while he's loading the wood, he heard that farmer say, oh, my back is killing me. I sure wish I was young and spry like you, young man. My back. And when the hired hand heard that, he thought, I could fix that farmer up real good. He said, old Sam, young Sam, why don't y'all go out in the woods and don't come back till I call you? Don't look back. Something bad will happen. Don't look back. I can fix this farmer up real good. Well, old Sam, young Sam, they were curious in what he was going to do. So they went out into the woods. And they didn't look back. But you know young Sam, right? He came sneaking back. Because he wanted to see what that new hand was going to do. And he hid. And he watched. And the hired hand told the man to get down off the wagon. He did. He said, now go into the sawmill. He did. He said, now just lay down here, right here, on the saw bed. The man said, huh? Just lay down on the saw bed. It'll be fine. Well, the man laid down on the saw bed. And then the hired hand picked up some sawdust from the floor and began to sprinkle it on that man's body. He said, sawdust, sawdust, do what you must. Turn this flesh and bone into wood so my saw cut and don't draw blood. He turned into a solid piece of wood. All right. He turned the saw on. Took that piece of wood and cut it in half. Shoop. Took those two pieces and cut it in half. Shoop. Then took those four pieces of wood down to the river and put it in the water. And he said, yeah, water, water, do what you order. Wash all the misery from this wood and make what's cut whole again. Took the wood out of the water, put it together like a puzzle. Yeah. Ooh, ooh. And the man was whole again. He said, yeah, now. He got a splinter, and he pricked his finger, and he drew blood. He said, blood, blood. When I touch this feet, hands, and head, you may come alive what's been dead. He touched the feet, the hands, and the head. And the man sat up. He went, whoa, hey, my back feels great. Oh, my back. And he stood up, and he looked in the water. And I'm young, too. I'm young too. He said, shh, shh, shh, shh. Don't tell nobody how I done it. I won't tell. soul. I won't tell a soul. I won't tell a soul. But then, old Sam, young Sam, come on back. They came running back. Young Sam came running like he didn't see anything, but he saw everything, right? And he saw, hey, old Sam said, he's young. How'd you do that? How'd you do that? Young Sam. How'd you do that? Nobody said a thing. And everybody was gone. Young Sam told the farmer, look here, farmer. That new hand, he works for me and my pa. You don't pay up, you ain't gonna be young no more. Farmer gave him all the gold he had. Well, it was getting winter time, really cold, and old Sam said, son, I'm going off now. Check on my sister, make sure she's all right. You take care of the sawmill while I'm gone, you hear? Yeah. Was that a good idea, leaving young Sam in charge? No! He said, I'll take care of everything, Pa. Don't you worry about a thing. I'll take care of everything. And soon as his father was gone, what did young Sam do? Nothing. Gave all the work to the new hand. All day. Do this. Do that. Hurry up. Put it down. Pick it up. And one day, the hired hand just dropped his load of wood and said, son, I don't have to put up with this kind of talk. You keep talking to me this way, and tomorrow, I'm gone. You want to go? Go. I don't care if you leave. You want to leave? Just leave. I don't care. Next morning, he looked for the hired hand, and he was gone. Oh, no. Where did he go? What am I going to do? Pa's going to kill me. Who's going to do all this work? Not me. Oh, man. What am I going to do? And that day, hot, same farmer came up to the sawmill. Oh, there. He said, hey, young Sam, where's that new hand of yours? He fixed me up so good. I brought my wife. I figured he could do something with her. He said, where's that new hand? And young Sam said, oh, he left already. He's gone. But before he left, he told me what to do. And the farmer said, how I know you know what to do? Young Sam said, sawdust, water, blood. Well, I guess you do know what to do. He said, yeah. Now, why don't you just go out in the woods and don't look back. Something bad happened. And don't come till I call you. Well, the farmer, he didn't trust young Sam. But he looked at his wife. She did need some help. So he went out into the woods. He didn't look back. Young Sam told the lady, ma'am, can you get that off the wagon? And she did. Mm-hmm. He said, now, ma'am, come into the sawmill. She did. Mm-hmm. Now, ma'am, just lay right down here on the saw bed. She went, just lay down on the saw bed. It'll be fine. Well, she laid down on the saw bed. And then young Sam said, let's see her. Oh, yeah. He picked up some sawdust. He said, oh, man, how does it go? Oh, yeah. Sawdust, do what you must. Turn this flesh and bone into wood so my saw cut and don't draw blood. She turned into a solid piece of wood. I knew how to do it. I knew how to do it. Then he turned that saw on. Took that wood and cut it in half. Took those two pieces and cut it in half. Then he took those four ziggy-zaggy pieces down to the river and put it in the water. And he said, Yeah. Water, do what you oughta. Wash all the misery from this wood and make what's cut whole again. Yeah. Took those four ziggy-zaggy pieces, put them down, try to put them together like a puzzle. He went, yeah, come on. Yeah, let's see. No, over here. No, let's see. Oh, man. Let's see. Oh, she was whole again. He went, yeah, I knew how to do it. Yeah, let's see. Just the thought of blood made him weak. Then he thought, sawdust is sawdust. Water is water. Blood is blood. It shouldn't matter what kind of blood you use. And there, hanging on a tree, was a dead possum. He ran over, got a little dab of that possum's blood. Yeah, this ought to do it. He said, now, blood, blood, do what you should. When I touch this feet, hands and head, you may come alive what's been dead. He touched the feet, hands, and head. He touched the, come on now, touched the feet, hands, and head. He touched the feet, hands, and head. Wake up, lady. Wake up, lady. Wake up. There was so much noise, the farmer came running. What did you do? I gave you my money and you killed my wife. What did you do? There was so much noise and so much commotion. The neighbors came running. And when they found out what young Sam had done, they took young Sam straight to the judge, who tried him that very day. Courtroom was packed. And before the jury finished their sentence, guess who came in the front door running? Old Sam had heard the news. He dropped to his knees and he begged the judge, please, Your Honor, please have mercy on my boy. Please. He got a good heart, Your Honor. He has a good heart. Please, Your Honor. And the judge looked over his glasses and he said, everybody knew this boy was going to come to a bad end. And I believe this is it. Young Sam, I sentence you to 25 years in jail. Oh! He said, Young Sam, you got something to say for yourself? Yes, sir. Brothers and sisters, listen to what I have to say. Don't ever be lazy or greedy or wood-headed like I've been. Don't ever act bossy to people like I did to somebody in this very room. Because if I hadn't done that, I'd be going home instead of going to jail. He was looking in the back, and there stood the hired hand in the back of the courtroom. And when the hired hand heard that, he came walking up to the front of the courtroom. And he looked at young Sam. And he said, Young Sam, are you really sorry for what you've done, son?
1: Yes, sir. I'm sorry. Please, sir, forgive me. Please forgive me.
0: And the hired hand not only forgave him, but the hired hand told the judge, Your Honor, how are you going to put a man in jail for killing a woman who's standing right back there in the back of the courtroom? Everybody turned around, and there was the farmer with his wife, who was now... And the judge looked over his glasses and said, well, reconsidering the evidence, I found young Sam not guilty. I mean, old Sam, young Sam, they hugged and cried, and they looked around to thank the hired hand. But he was gone. But the next morning, young Sam, ha, got in the wagon. Come on, brought that wagon out in the woods. Whoa there. He cut all that wood down, loaded the wagon, brought that wagon in. Come on, come on, get up there. Whoa. Put the wood into the sawmill, turned the saw on. I've been getting to cut those logs. Did he cut them ziggy-zaggy? I don't think so. He cut them straight. And old Sam looked at his son and finally realized he finally had the son he'd always prayed for. Young folks, when you make mistakes, and you will, know this, never too late for a change.

0: I said, blood,
1: blood,
0: do what you should, make come alive what's been dead. That's the story of the hired hand.

0: Storyteller Diane Ferlat with a story called The Hired Hand, accompanied by her longtime musical partner Eric Pearson on guitar. That's a story that's at least in part about laziness, and it reminds me of one of our family stories, the story of my little brother getting ready to go to college. He got a letter in the mail telling him he'd been awarded money for college. It was happy, happy news, and he read the letter to the rest of the family with some excitement. And then came the last line of the letter telling him where he needed to go on campus to sign for the award. It was about a 45-minute drive from our house. And reading that part of the letter, my brother muttered, "Oh, well, maybe I won't go to college after all." We laughed and laughed at that. We still do when we remember it. My brother turned out just fine and has proven himself capable of far harder things than driving 45 minutes to sign for a cash award. But it's a funny family story, and it came to mind when I heard Diane's story. That's where it took me. Where will the story take you, and who will you take along?
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0: It's a pleasure to be with you today on the Appleseed, and it's time for our second story. For that, we invite Ohio storyteller and musician Kim Whitecamp to the show with a story she learned on the road as a storyteller. She calls it Rolling Stone, and we recorded it live in the Appleseed studio. Here's Kim.
6: So my friend Andy says that we live a goodly life as storytellers, and it is so true because we get to travel, meet people, we're cared for, we're loved by people, and we get to hear stories. And one of my favorite things is to ask people, so what's your story? I do it all the time. So what's your story? And I don't even have to prompt them. They usually have some mile marker in their life that they start from automatically, some emotional dip that just has become their bookmark. Well, I was traveling through Tennessee, and I met a really lovely young man. He was in his late 20s, almost 30. And we sat there talking music because he was an incredible musician. I met him at a songwriter's camp. And I asked him, so what's your story? Tell me your story. And he said, when I was a little boy, he said, my dad played violin. And he was incredible. He said, as a little kid, I even knew that he was insanely good. He said, I would sit at his feet in awe. He was my hero. And he would play every night when he got home from work. He'd pull off his tie, unbutton the top few buttons of his shirt, and then get out his violin and begin to play. And I loved him so much. And he made me fall in love with music. So I began to study music and practice music and enjoy music because I wanted to be like my dad. He said, then I got to be 10 through 12 and I started to ask questions like, so dad, you're so good. I hear people talk about how good you are. Why don't you go out and play? He said, nah, he said, I'm good. I'm happy here. And he'd wink at me and he'd continue to play. Then I became an older teen, you know, that 15 kind of area. And I started to get irritated because I'd learned by then that my dad had actually turned down opportunities to play with bands that traveled all over the country and beyond. And I would say, Dad, I don't get it. You know, why would you give that up? You know, you're stuck behind a desk working a 9-to-5 job. I don't even understand it. It's like you're wasting your talent. And my dad would just smile, and he'd play his violin. Well, then I got older, 17, and I began to feel really irritated with him. When he played the violin, it would actually, like, grit at me, and it would just irritate me, and I'd get angry. And I started to lose respect for him. I said things to myself like, well, he may throw away his dream, but I'm not throwing away mine. He may have given up what he wanted to do with his life, but I'm not. I'm never going to be like him, working a 9-to-5. Well, an offer came, he told me, to travel with a very notable band, but he hadn't graduated yet, and his parents were really upset as he defied them. Got an old pickup truck and said, I'm leaving, and there's nothing you can do about it. I graduate in just a month or two. He said, I'm out of here. And he said, I remember seeing my mom with a worn-out tissue in her hand and her head down as I pulled away, and my dad with his arms across his chest and his mouth set firm as he looked down at the ground, red-faced. And I pulled away and thought, I am never looking back. I am not going to be like him. I'm going to go live my dream. And he said, I did. He said, I spent a couple years playing with that band, and everything went well. I said, but what about your relationship with your mom and dad? He said, well, for those years, we barely talked. And when we did, it was just polite phone calls. He said, but all that's changed now. And I said, really? I said, why? He said, well, life changed for me, and I got some insight into my father. And now we're close. And he's forgiven me, and I understand him. And this is the song I wrote for that kid that explains the whole thing.

0: Kim Whitecamp with Rolling Stone. What are some of the moments in your life when a realization helped you see others or yourself in a new light? 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

0: running. 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
1: Mothball, you've got to help me.
0: Glory be, Roxy! What brings my favorite ladybug all the way to my fluttery little apothecary?
1: No time to catch up, Mothball. My little brother woke up very sick.
0: Poor little Timmy. Let me guess. Sensitive antenna? Swollen pronotum?
1: Yes! How did you know?
0: Oh, that ladybug flu's been going around quicker than a jitterbug. Luckily, you detected it early. If you had waited any longer, it would have been much more serious. Have you noticed any new spots on his wings? Yeah, I got something. Ah! Here we are! Just mix two of these with his morning dewdrops for a week, and he'll be as fit as a fiddler beetle.
1: Oh, thank you! Thank you! See you, Mothball!
0: And give her to your folks for me!
1: Don't worry, Timmy. Roxy's on her way.
2: Caught ya! Hey there, ladybug.
1: Hey, who turned out the lights?
2: You're gonna love your new home.
1: Oh, no, not a jar.
2: Meet your new bug friends.
1: No, no, no! Timmy, let me out! Let me out!
3: Is everyone all right?
4: I think I broke a nail.
5: You don't have any nails.
4: Oh!
1: Let me out!
6: Looks like we got a newbie.
4: You willikers, honey, you're buzzing around like a banshee.
5: Yeah. Calm down, Nectar.
1: I've got to get back.
3: Madam, please.
1: I can't be here. I've got to get Timmy.
3: Great Scorpion.
5: Are you all right?
1: I've got to get...
4: Honey, calm down or you'll run out all the air. Gonna get where?
3: Come on, love. Set yourself up. Tell us all the matter.
1: I have to get home. I've got to get out.
3: Well, I'm sorry. You won't be going home anytime soon, I'm afraid.
1: No, no. He's waiting for me and you can't... Where am I?
6: Like, you're in suburbia, my dude.
3: You were in suburbia. Don't listen to the beetle. His head reeks of unintelligence as much as his bottom reeks of... Oh, well, never mind that. Now, dear, what is your name?
1: It's Roxy. Where am I?
3: Well, Roxy, welcome to Bal-a-Mason.
1: Bal-a-Mason? You mean like a ball mason jar?
5: Home away from home.
3: The name is Augustus. Augustus Chistocerca Gregaria. That is, there's a grasshopper. Royal historian to the queen bee. Pleased to make your acquaintance.
4: Howdy, Nectar. I'm Stephanie. Ain't I just the prettiest butterfly you've ever seen? You can call me Steph, honeybee.
1: It's, very nice to meet you, Steph.
4: It's Steph.
7: I'm Fred. This is Frank. I'm a centipede. He's a pill bug.
4: Roly poly.
7: Potato bug, potato bug. You've probably heard of us before.
1: I'm sorry. No, I haven't. But I'm pleased to meet
7: Freddie
1: you.
7: Freddie and Frank? The arthropods? 4 gold records? Number 1 on the top chart 6 weeks in a row?
1: I'm sorry.
7: Come on out, Frank. We got a newbie. Frank.
4: Poor guy's so stressed, hasn't come out of his ball in ages.
3: Frankly, I fear Frank has fraughtly found fatality.
6: Say that 5 times fast.
7: It's all right, Frank. Come on out when you're ready.
1: I don't think your friend is...
5: Hi, I'm Ellie.
6: She's a pretty fierce dragonfly, you know.
5: And this is my boyfriend, Chad.
6: Stinkiest stink bug you'll ever meet.
5: Isn't he something? Chad the Chad. Chadston.
6: The 11th.
5: My boyfriend.
4: He is my boyfriend.
5: Well, he was my boyfriend first.
4: Please, as if he'd pick a lizard bug over a butterfly like me.
5: I'm a dragonfly, Fuzzbucket.
4: Who cares? Chad is mine!
5: No, he's mine.
4: Chad!
5: Chad!
3: That's enough, girls.
4: Augie!
1: Look, it was very nice meeting all of you. Augustus... Stev, Fred, Ellie, Chad.
7: Frank?
1: Yes, and Frank. Ah, of course, Frank. But truly, I think I really, really, really should get going. So if you'll just excuse me.
3: Madam, I'd be careful if... Oh! We do not run in here, dear Roxy. Our walls are invisible.
1: I have to get Timmy.
5: Who's this Timmy you keep talking about?
1: He's my little brother, and he's sick.
5: Tragic.
1: I was getting medicine for him at the apothecary. I was almost home when something came up to me. This humongous, terrifying, slightly sticky monster. It grabbed me. That's when everything went dark.
3: The giant.
1: Giant?
3: Yes, the giant. We all have fallen victim to its juvenile ploys. It's true. Each of us here at Bala Mason have faced the beast of We'll Come Home. I myself was merely studying the humble migrations of the ant colonies on Drithaway when suddenly I was snatched up by the monster, locked in here. I was alone for days, with only a damp cotton ball and a leaf to supply me sustenance. Then came the arthropods.
7: We were on our way to our concert. We were playing the complex. The apartment complex.
6: Had a contracting job in Box 8A Plateau.
5: I was just taking a swim in Lake Birdbath.
4: I flew into a window.
3: We all were captured by the giant. Bala Mason now our only home.
1: Whoa, your home? Have none of you ever been in a jar?
5: Now don't you go mental on us, Roxy.
1: Look, I'm from the city. I know things you suburbians don't know. This Bala Mason, or whatever you call it, it's no home.
6: Well, what else would it be?
1: It's a prison, bug brains. A place where giants, like the one who took all of us, torture us. I know how this works. It seems perfect at first. We're given food and water. Nothing to worry about, right? But then slowly, one by one, we're picked off. These gifts, or whatever they are, they run out. We're forgotten about. Dried up. Starved. Jiminy crickets! We've got to get out!
3: We've already tried! There is no way out!
1: Then you haven't tried hard enough! I've escaped jars before! Well, I've had friends who've done it. It's tough work! Tougher than an exoskeleton, but it can be done.
5: I kind of like it here in jar, though.
1: You won't like it when you're dead!
3: Roxy, truly, it's helpless!
7: We've been here for ages. That's not changing just because you showed up.
1: Have you forgotten what's out there? What your lives are supposed to be like?
5: She's going mental.
1: Think of those waiting for you, out there. Loved ones. All those opportunities. Fred, Frank, what about your band? And Augustus, you've been gone so long, the queen must be worried sick. Chad, you have something to offer, I bet. I've got a brother who needs me out there, one I love, and I will do anything to protect him. So are we going to break out of this jar? Or are we going to stand here until we end up like Frank over there?
5: Let's get out of here!
4: Yay! Yeah!
6: So, like, how do we get out?
1: The same way we got in.
3: Pop the lid? How do you suppose we do that?
6: You know, I didn't become a contractor just for the grit. I'm able to lift 1,141 times my body weight. And that comes pretty handy with this sort of stuff.
4: Chad!
5: You're incredible, Chad!
3: We need an escapologist, Chad, not an entomologist! You seem to have overlooked the fact that the lid is up there and you're down here! So how do you suppose we reach such an elevation?
6: Yo! Glad you asked. Back in the plateau, we did projects like this all the time. All we gotta do is, like, make a stack of jitterbugs, and I'll mosey on up, and do the uncapping myself.
7: You want us to stack?
6: Aye! Let's get buzzing, dudes!
8: All right. Augustus, good work, good work.
7: Hey, watch out!
8: I see Stephanie. Good work. Get up there. Roxy, you see it, right? Okay. Yeah. Good job, guys.
6: Hey! You're like a real-life tower of Beeble.
3: I believe it's pronounced Babel, Chad. Which I admit you're doing an awful lot of.
6: Here I come.
4: Yeah.
6: Almost there.
5: Gee, he stepped on my face.
4: No fear. Step on my face, Chad.
7: Hey, Stephanie. I'll step on your face.
4: No, that's all right.
3: Are you almost done, Chad?
6: Hold on, I just made it.
3: Aye,
6: now Now, let me just...
9: I can't hold everyone for much longer!
6: Almost!
3: Chad, what was that?
6: Just my lunch, bro. Nothing to... worry about. Come on, dude. Like, not now.
4: Not now what, Chad? What's wrong?
6: I'm gonna blow! Whoa!
7: Ladies love that? Pal, you're more a stink bomb than a stink bug.
1: Oh, sweet mother Junebug.
3: Now, everyone, we must remain fashionably calm.
4: Oh, it's okay, sweetie. You gave it your best sting. I still believe in you.
5: But I believe in you more.
6: I believe I'm all out of gas.
4: You know, we wouldn't be in this mess if you never showed up.
1: Me?
5: Don't you point your hairy fingers at her.
4: As if you've done anything to help.
5: How could this be my fault?
4: If you hadn't egged Chad on and made him feel so uncomfortable with this unnecessary drama, he wouldn't have been so jittery to get out of here and wouldn't have done something so stupid.
5: You've said a lot of stupid things, but that may be the stupidest thing yet.
7: Will you two cut that out?
4: Not as stupid as getting caught in a jar while taking a bath.
6: Stop it, ladies. You're making Fred antsy.
5: Well, I'm not the one who flew into a window.
7: Stop it! Stop it!
4: Whirly bird! Flutterby!
5: What? The infestation? Was that Fred?
7: No, I think I'll have two jelly beans, not one, ma'am.
1: So, does anyone else have an idea?
3: Wait! Fred might just have it! It's strange, but I suspect that if we all were to ram into the wall simultaneous to the centipede, we'd be susceptible to falling over. And then, quite literally, crack a jab at the entire biscuit!
1: So you mean we'll all ram against the glass until the jar falls over and shatters open?
3: Precisely, Roxanne! Look how close we are to the porch's edge! Everyone, quickly! Stand at attention in an ever-so-straight line! Look alive! Look alive!
1: Except you, Frank!
3: On the count of three, let us all charge against the barrier with all our might! One!
4: Ew, Chad, you smell like my brother's chrysalis!
3: Two!
6: Hey, Frank, feel free to hop in anytime!
3: Three!
5: It didn't break.
4: How could it not have broken?
6: I guess that's it, then.
1: What? No, no! We nearly did it that time.
5: I'm sorry, Roxy. We're not getting out.
6: Bummer, dude.
1: No, no, no! We were so close! We were so close! There's gotta be a way out.
4: I'm sorry, Roxy.
1: You can't give up now. Please!
3: Face reality, Roxanne. We did the best we could.
1: No, I won't give up. I can't. I'll get out myself. I'm coming to me. You guys, everyone, did you feel that? The jar rolled a little.
6: So?
1: So, if we can all push while it's on its side like this, the jar will roll off the porch steps and smash.
7: What if it smashes us?
4: You do not want to see me on the back end of a fly swatter.
1: Please, let's just try it. One last time. Like true bugs. See? It's rolling.
3: Oh, come on, silly insects. Roxy can't do it alone.
6: Whoa! We're really rolling now.
3: That's one step.
6: Almost.
3: That's two. Whoa. Only one step remains!
6: All right! Yeah!
4: I got this!
7: Hallelujah!
3: We've been
1: okay, Timmy. Help is on the way.
4: We can go.
1: I'll thanks to all of you.
10: Oh, don't mention it.
3: Be careful, dear. Don't cut yourself on the way out.
4: I'll miss you.
1: What will you all do?
3: We all have certain lives we can now return to, thanks to you.
4: Goodbye.
8: See you, Roxy.
3: If you come back to Suburbia, consider us friends.
4: Family.
1: I will. Thank you.
6: Is that...
4: Jolly golly, it's the giant. We gotta go.
3: Well, no dilly-dallying. Farewell, friends. Allons-y.
8: Bye, Fred. See you, Frank. Buzz me anytime you want. See ya.
7: Come on, Frank. I'll roll you out of here.
6: My bugs.
11: Oh, man.
6: Mom, do we have another jar?
12: True Bugs, an original audio adventure cooked up in our secret Kaboom lab. Stick around for a preview of next week's episode, but first...
13: One of the reasons we love all kinds of stories at Kaboom is because they can lead to some great conversations. Here are a few places we went when we were coming up with today's episode.
12: Here at Kaboom, we have a writing team that comes up with most of our stories, but we also have these other teams that really support us in our work. They are audio engineers, sound designers, they are operations people, and what was really fun about this episode was that this episode was not created by our team. It was created by all those other teams. I mean, they wrote the thing. They're even the actors in this. They are all students, and so many of them want to pursue a career in media, and so this gives them an opportunity to just... pull out all the stops and show everything that they can possibly do.
13: You know, this story, True Bugs, is all about solving problems. The bugs all have a problem, and one bug sets about to solve it, and of course, they all benefit. I remember a time when I was asked to do a little coaching at a university for job applicants who were entering the job market, and the folks who hired me wanted me to help them develop stories from their own lives about times in which they solved problems. That's an important, you know, thing to have in your toolkit as you go into a job application situation.
12: Yeah.
13: And as I did that, I thought, oh, what a nice thing it would be around the kitchen table or the living room to invite members of a family to say, hey, tell me about a time when you feel like you solved a problem. I felt like that might be a rich bed of stories and conversation. We've tried it a couple times around the kitchen table, and you know what? It is a rich bed of storytelling and conversation.
12: You know, something I really loved in the story was that Roxy came into this jar and there were all these bugs there already and they had just grown complacent. Mm. But she was able to rouse them and say, hey guys, we don't have to be stuck here. We can get out of here. And I think about the times in my life where just one person has come in and kind of shown me a vision of here's something else you could be doing or here's something bigger. And I remember being in a choir one time and I enjoyed singing, but one time this guy got up afterwards and just said, hey, we are looking for men to be in the chorus of our production of The Mikado. If anyone's interested, come up and talk to me. And I didn't even know this guy, and I hadn't really done very much theater, but I was just like, hey, I don't know. That just sounds fun. So I went and did it, and it was fun. And I got to be really good friends with this guy whose name was Anthony. And after that, we said, well, let's do another project. Well, let's do another project. And, you know, pretty soon we'd started our own production company to do our own projects. And there I learned how to do casting and directing and all the logistics and scheduling. And you know what? Those are all the skills that I use now as the producer of Kaboom. And I look back on that, and I'm just like, I feel like he helped set me on a path that kind of led me to where I am now, and I'm very appreciative for that.
13: The power of somebody who can come along and change and amplify your perspective of what's possible, right? And just as that happened for Brian, maybe it's happening for you. Maybe you're thinking of somebody just like that in your life. This is where the story took us, and we love hearing where the stories take you. We love this review left on Apple Podcasts from a user called Hamberly. Hamberly says, awesome stories. 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And Hamberly, thank you. 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
12: 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The cast included Carly Wilson as Roxy the Ladybug, Nathan Hawley as Augustus the Grasshopper, Becca Hurley as Stephanie the Butterfly, Joshua Fouts as Fred the Centipede, Addie Mangum as Ellie the Dragonfly, Daniel Phillips as Chad the Stinkbug, and Miles Tanner as the Child. The sound team for True Bugs was led by Trent Reimschussel, with engineering by Daniel Phillips and Joshua Fouts, dialogue editing by Carly Wilson and Sam Clausen, sound design by Daniel Phillips and Sam Clausen, music editing by Addie Mangum, and mixing by Carly Wilson. It was produced by Nathan Hawley, Trent Reimschussel, and Brian Tanner.
13: Kaboom is produced by Brian Tanner, Wendy Folsom, and Sam Payne. 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
25: BBC News with Moira Alderson. President Trump is in Texas, where he's addressing the Republican Party's first ever midterm convention. He's facing falling polling numbers and pressure from within his party to end the war with Iran, which is increasingly unpopular with the American public.
26: We hand America's future to the radical left Democrats, and our nation will spend the next decade just getting back on its feet. It will be a tragedy. Vote Republican, and we will leave the world in our dust for generations to come. There'll be nothing like it. We're right at that gate.
25: The latest flare-up between Washington and Tehran has sent oil prices surging past $100 a barrel for the first time since July. Before leaving for Texas, Mr. Trump told reporters he believed the war would end immediately after the US midterm elections in November. The Coast Guard in the Philippines says a fire on board a ferry has killed at least five people. It said 87 people were missing. The MV June Astor was carrying over 100 passengers and 17 crew in Palawan. A video shared online.

0: It tied with July 2023 as the warmest month ever recorded, some 1.65 degrees Celsius above those experienced before widespread industrialization. The main driver was the burning of fossil fuels, but the Copernicus scientists say this is now being amplified by a rapidly rising El Niño, the natural warming of the Pacific that's still getting stronger.
1: The US Secretary of State has hailed Washington's partnership with Ecuador, describing the country as the best ally in the region when it comes to fighting what he called terrorist groups. Marco Rubio is in Quito on the second leg of a tour of Trump-aligned South American nations, where he announced several measures.
2: But we'll be asking Congress for another $45 million of new commitments to help Ecuador, working with us to take this effort on. We're going to be launching an initiative, $10 million of approved projects to go after illegal gold mining and gang recruitment and illicit finance and land and maritime drug trafficking. We'll be designating a new group and another group as a foreign terrorist organization, a group known as Los Tiburones.
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3: When the picket lines went up at all the downtown stores to keep white people away, there were white priests and nuns on the picket line. And I remember standing on a corner and seeing that and thinking that there's another way to be Christian. This was the real deal.
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5: On In Good Faith, it's our privilege to hear stories and accounts from believers told in their own words. Our hope is to listen with an open heart, celebrating the power of faith and belief and what those stories mean to the ones who tell them. I'm speaking In Good Faith today with writer, with teacher Danny Duncan Collum. He's the author most recently of the novel White Boy and is a professor of English and journalism at Kentucky State University in Frankfurt, a contributing editor and columnist for Sojourners magazine, and I'm going to get to some other credits in a minute. Danny Duncan Collum. Danny, thank you for talking with me today.
3: Glad to be with you, Steve.
5: You know, I just have to start by saying, if I get you from what I read and what you've written, you want to change the world.
3: Yeah. Yeah, that was kind of the idea. Yeah, really, since I was like about, you know, 14, 15. Yeah, that was the aspiration. It kind of took a while to figure out how that, you know, matched up with, you know, with a job and a livelihood and stuff. But yeah, that's the idea.
5: Just reading a little bit about your novel, White Boy, which takes place back in the early 1960s at the time of the Freedom Riders, you have a fictional character who's a young white boy who gets caught up in that. Does that tie into those very same inclinations of yours to want to make a difference?
3: Yeah, I think that novel was kind of me imagining what might have happened if I'd been born 15 years earlier than I was. This is always my impulse to change the world, as you say, has always been tied up with my understanding of who Jesus is and what Jesus expects of people who claim his name. That's, you know, been the case since, I guess, I got my first inklings of adult faith, you know, what was going to be my adult faith, starting when I was about 14.
5: Tell me about how you were raised and whether it was you or your whole family actually changed denominations at some point.
3: Yeah, that was just me, yeah, not in terms of my family of origin. I was raised in Southern Baptist Church in Greenwood, Mississippi, a medium-sized town, was about 20,000 when I was growing up, in the Delta region of the state of Mississippi, which is up in the northwest corner of the state, floodplain between the Yazoo and Mississippi, the richest farmland in the world. There's a book about the Delta that calls it the most southern place on earth, the most southern part of the most southern state. And that's where I grew up. So I was raised in terms of faith, raised in First Baptist Church, Greenwood, made my profession of faith at about age 10, which was kind of what was appropriate in Southern Baptist culture. And had my believer's baptism, made profession of faith during a revival week at the church when we had a traveling evangelist who kind of prodded us on into that. But it was a genuine, yeah, it was a genuine religious experience, and I had a genuine faith. That was what I was raised in from as early as I can remember. I don't ever remember not being a Christian.
5: Did you think that God knew and was concerned about you personally at that time?
3: At that time, yeah. I had no question of that because that's what I was taught. And that was kind of the whole idea of the religion I was raised in, was that Jesus died for your sins to save you from hell.

0: evangelists who came through every year. Our preacher, to a lesser extent, other preachers certainly that I heard, would try to make the possibility of hell a very real prospect, so that the idea that Jesus was going to save you from hell was really a providential gift, you know, because you didn't deserve it. It was a providential gift that had your name on it, like a Christmas present. And I think that was the faith that I walked the aisle for when I was 10 and was baptized for. I think that in later years, never lost my belief, but I think that my sense of a personal God who is personally interested in me certainly did wane and maybe even disappear for a while there. But yeah, that was my religious upbringing. Now, the other important piece of that is that I was born in 1954, and the part of Mississippi that I was in was a major battleground of sorts, a nonviolent battleground. Well, you know, in the civil rights movement, there's kind of nonviolent on one side and violent on the other. But that was all going on as kind of the backdrop to my childhood. And I was 10 years old in Freedom Summer, 1964. Greenwood was very much alive with that activity. There were demonstrations downtown. It impacted me because I couldn't walk to the downtown movie theater one Saturday because there was a demonstration at the courthouse, and I had to walk past the courthouse to get to the movie theater.
1: The inconvenience.
0: That was what it meant to me at the time. But I knew all this stuff was going on, and I think the impact of the significance of it was impressed upon me. As in the next few years, by the time in 1968, I was 14. The other thing I was going to tell you about was during those years, the civil rights movement years, the other thing that was kind of important in the formation of my sense of faith. One of the things the civil rights movement did in Mississippi was church visits. They would have biracial, you know, black and white together, delegations of Christians who would visit, usually clergy actually, who would visit big congregations, and all big, all white congregations, try to come in and join them for worship on a Sunday morning. And in almost every case, I know of only one case where they weren't turned back. They were turned away. You're not here to worship. You're here to make a political point, and we're not going to let you in. And so they were turned away. And ushers were posted outside the doors of churches to prevent that from happening, to turn them away before they could get in the door. My home church, First Baptist in Greenwood, did that. They had ushers posted outside the door. And by the time this was going on, I was old enough to know what they were there for and to understand that that just didn't mesh with the God incarnate in Jesus that I'd been taught about, you know, the one who loves all the little children of the world, red and yellow, black and white. They're all precious in his sight. He just didn't work with that. And so that was the beginning of the path that I've really taken the rest of my life, 50 years now, really.
1: You mentioned at the beginning of coming to what you called your adult faith.
0: Yeah, yeah. In 1968, the black community in Greenwood, there had been no progress. All the laws had been passed in, you know, 64, 65. There had been nothing had changed in Greenwood in terms of desegregation, in terms of jobs, voting rights, and so forth. They decided they were going to have a boycott of white-owned businesses. The clergy, local clergy, were the leaders of this. And one of the main leaders of it was actually a white guy who was a Catholic priest, a Franciscan, who has served a Franciscan mission to the black community in Greenwood, called St. Francis Mission. And Father Nathaniel was one of the three clergy who were the leaders of the boycott. And so when the picket lines went up at all the downtown stores to keep black people, anyone else who wanted to be in solidarity with them, which was, of course, basically nobody, but to keep people away, to say, no, don't shop here until they meet these demands, these basic demands for human rights. There were white priests and nuns on the picket line in their clerical garb and nuns' habits. And I remember standing on a corner on the main commercial street downtown and seeing that and thinking, there's another way.
1: An option you hadn't seen before.
0: Yeah. Yeah, I'm sorry. Yeah, this always gets me a little bit. But yeah, that there's another way to be Christian. Yeah, that this was the real deal. You know, this is what it was about. And that was, you know, there wasn't a whole lot I could do about it then, but that's where I was headed from that moment on, including the fact that I, 19 years later, became Catholic myself. So that was the beginning of everything. And, you know, the sense that what I believe about Jesus is not just about keeping me from going to hell. It's about making this world more like the kingdom of God in any way that I can. And with confidence that the kingdom of God is there for me, I'm part of it, I grow into it, I complete that when I die. But right now you start. Eternal life begins now and then extends out into eternity. And you do that by how you treat the least of these, by creating a world in which the last can be first, in which the hungry are fed, the captives are freed, all of the things that are in the Gospels. That was kind of where it started. Had a youth minister at our church the summer after my 11th grade year who led a Bible study on the Gospel of Matthew. And we never got past the Sermon on the Mount that summer. But we did get through the Sermon on the Mount, which is, people don't know, that's like the first, that's like 5, 6, and 7.
1: It is, all three whole chapters.
0: We didn't get very far. But that was enough. I feel like that was another experience where I had an encounter with, oh, this is Jesus. This is that guy they've been talking about all this time. Here he is. I had a sense of him as a living person who was on earth for a purpose, that has a set of purposes that he was wanting to carry out, and through us now, we're here to carry those out. And that was another experience where I felt like God reached down and did something to me, you know, told me something. Everything else I've done has grown out of that moment. Sojourners Community and the magazine, that's what, you know, the mission has all been totally about.
1: Religious experience is something that I think really we could talk about in groups, but has to be experienced as an individual. Mm-hmm. As you mentioned, those particular key moments where your eyes were opened or you felt something reach you. And yet there's this balance of the individual experience and what we do as community. In a recent comment you made about a new movie called Come Sunday, you mentioned someone who maybe had gone off, they got some inspiration from God, but maybe went off the rails just a little bit. You talk about having a balance by having some sort of established organization. And will you talk about that tension between the individual and the community experience of religion?
0: Yeah, no, you're getting to my Catholic self there, because that's really, okay, I was, for 10 years, was a member of Sojourners Community, which at the time, it was an ecumenical Christian, intentional community, kind of a parachurch organization, sort of with, we lived together in households, worshiped together, and so forth. And the idea of that was really to kind of recreate the first century church. And it really, a lot of good things came out of that. We did some good things. We did some really stupid things. But after several years of it, I said, geez, you know, this is like we're just constantly reinventing the wheel, trying to have this perfect thing, and it's not perfect. You know, it's not going to be perfect. The idea of having connection and accountability to a larger body, that kind of made it make a lot of practical sense to me. I mean, I was drawn to the Catholic traditions through Catholic social teaching, through the life and writings of Dorothy Day, who's kind of, if she gets to be a saint, she'll be my patron, I suppose. But I also think this sense of, I don't know everything.
1: Mm-hmm.
0: I'm not always right. And I have to be humble enough to admit that I don't know everything, and I may not always be right, and submit myself to a larger entity, something that I believe was established by Jesus' appointment of Peter, you know, to be the first among the disciples, to guide us in what's true, what's sin, and what's not. Jesus said, whoever sins you hold against them will be held, and whoever sins you release will be released. You know, that's the authority that the apostles were given. Yeah, by the time I was confirmed in the church, I really wanted to submit myself to that larger body, that universal body, and be connected to it and have the strength of that connection as well as the humility, collagen that I needed. I needed God.
1: In Good Faith, we'll be back in a moment.
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1: This is In Good Faith. Going back for a minute to personal religious experience, are there ways that you feel God has guided you down a path, whether you knew it at the time or not, or that you have felt this was God working in my life?
0: Yeah, I've already told you about two of them. Probably the other big one, and this gets back to when you asked me about a personal God that cared about me personally. When you asked that, I said I kind of drifted that way, that slipped away from me. The other thing that was happening during those same years from beginning about the age of 15 was that I developed problems with alcohol. I became a problem drinker pretty early on. I'd wrestle with it and try to rein it in, but it would always come back. And it was recognized. Friends of mine had said things to me as early as like when I was 20. Why don't you think you might have a problem? Which I, of course, at the time said, nope. But when the time came, when I was 33, I suppose, that I really just couldn't dodge that anymore, that there were going to be consequences. And I had a choice to make, and I chose to try to live without drinking, to be sober. The way one does that, the way that was shown to me and that has worked for millions of people, begins with an admission of powerlessness. I'm powerless over alcohol. My life is unmanageable because of that, because I can't drink like other people. I can't take two drinks and walk away from it. It always ends in excess. So I'm powerless over it. That's made my life unmanageable. And a power greater than myself can restore me to sanity, can take away that mental obsession and physical craving. And therefore, I'm going to surrender my will and life to the power of that God as I understand him. That's where you begin if you want to be a sober person. So I think that I had been a religious person. I had been a believing person. But through my 20s, I think I mostly had kind of an intellectual faith, a set of beliefs about how the world works. I believed in the revelation through Jesus, but I didn't have a sense of personal relationship with God and personal connection. Would come in like a distant radio station. It would kind of still come in every once in a while for a minute, but then the static would block it out. And the static was that there was this thing between me and God, which I wouldn't surrender, which was I was dependent on something else to make everything all right and to make me feel better and to block out the world's problems. I wasn't turning to God for the help to help me in dealing with life as it came to me. I was putting something between me and life and between me and God. So that was a decisive turn where I think from that point on, from the time that I made the decision to live sober, I've been developing a personal relationship with God and a God who I know has acted in my life in very specific ways. And looking back, I see how that was happening all along. But I definitely, I recognize it when it happened now, I would say. My religious practices, I mean, I go to Mass every Sunday with my family or without. I go when I'm on my own too. Go on holy days, go daily when I can, which is almost never, but I look forward to a time when I'll be able to do that. But really, my daily spiritual practices don't come from the church. They come from the literature of the recovery program that I'm working. My practice of prayer and meditation is really based. That doesn't contradict my Christianity. It supplements it. And that's what really brought the personal component to life for me.
1: I'd like to ask, if you don't mind, when you do meditate, when you have your personal observance, are you seeking more to be simply in communion in the same space with God or with the Spirit? And then maybe one question further than that, do you feel that you receive answers or guidance, and how does that happen for you?
0: Ooh, yeah, it is, to me, it is mostly about listening,
1: mm-hmm.
0: about being, you know, being still and trying to make room for God to communicate to me whatever there is. I guess it's a lot, it's like fishing. People sit by the side of a lake with a pole in the water for hours and sometimes days, and nothing happens most of the time. Yeah, but then every once in a while, you know, the line starts to jump, right?
1: Uh-huh.
0: And you can't make it happen. I guess I've never really been a fisherman, so I guess there are ways you can, you know, there are techniques and stuff. But that's the analogy that I think of, is that it is mostly waiting and nothing happens. But you have to be there. If you're going to get struck by lightning, you got to go stand out in the middle of the thunderstorm. You got to be there. You got to be where it can happen to you. To me, that's what prayer and meditation is. I mean, I have people that I'm praying for, intercessory prayer, and it's always that God's will be done for those people, which I know God's will is all good for them. So I just pray that God's will be done, not that specific things happen. And then the sense of guidance, I feel like, I guess when I've gotten that, it pops up. Well, one time I remember it happening sitting silently in church. Just not during a service, just sitting there in prayer in an empty church. But other times, it's just like, I walk every day up and down. We live in the country, and I walk up and down the hill we live on every evening. And sometimes things come, I'll get a sense of presence and guidance just pop up.
1: As an idea? An idea in your mind?
0: Yeah, or a thought that I didn't think. And again, this is not like, not an every year thing, even. But, you know, it doesn't take many of these to make a believer out of you either. But, yeah, I feel like I've had thoughts present themselves in my mind that I didn't think.
1: Do you mind sharing an example of something like that?
0: Well, one of them was just, you have everything you need.
1: Hmm.
0: You know, obviously there was, you know, a lot of anxiety about material things around that time in my life. But yeah, it was just that phrase. Another time it was just, something good is going to happen. Well, something good is always going to happen. You know, so, I mean, it was not really, but it was just what I needed to hear at the time. It was like encouragement.
1: Yeah.
0: Yeah. And I've had like direct things, like things seem to me direct anyhow. I had a period in my life when I was having trouble finding a full-time job. We had two kids at that point. I had felt like I'd done everything that I could possibly do, and I had been, the one thing I'd not done was surrender to the fact that I might have to be a high school teacher. I could probably, at that time, have gotten a job where we were living as a high school teacher. I resisted that. I didn't want to do that. Finally, things transpired that what seemed like my last chance for another job fell through. I had to take three education classes at a nearby university to get the teaching license. I'd already taken the standardized tests that you have to take for the teaching license. I enrolled for the three classes and was off on a little business trip for my part-time job. I was going to stop at the university on my way home and turn in the tuition check for the three classes that I had to take. Before I left on that trip home, that where I was going to stop and pay for those classes, I got the call from the job that I thought I hadn't gotten. The person they offered it to turned them down, and they wanted me. You know, how could God make all that happen, make the person? I don't go there. But what I know is that I had to surrender. I had to give up all of my agenda, all of my self-will, in order for something good to happen, in order for God to do for me what I couldn't do for myself, for God to act in my life. I had to be out of the way. Those are the things, those are some, you know, examples of the kind of things that make me believe that this thing is real.
1: Thank you for those examples.
0: There's a fellow named Will Campbell. If people haven't heard of him, he's been dead for a few years now. People should look him up. He was a Mississippi Baptist preacher, and the key insight that I got from him, he said, "We're all bastards. Do what you can, need to do with that. But God loves us anyway." That was Will's, you know, key insight. And that was what race, class, the civil rights worker, and the Klansman were both what Will said they were, and God, but God loved them anyway. And when black people in the civil rights movement started saying, "Hey, you white people who've been trying to help us out, maybe y'all ought to go work with your own people," Will took that seriously and started ministering to Klansmen. And he said that the poor people who were the most vicious racists among the white people in the South were always the poorest white people.
1: Interesting.
0: And that they clung to that white identity because it gave them some sense of importance, and it was the only thing they had that made them better than anybody else. They were on the bottom, except for the fact that they could look down at the blacks. And that was encouraged by the power structure in the South. They were egged on in their violent racism. It was a divide and conquer strategy at key moments in Southern history. So I think the fact that my people, the lower income, lower education white people that I came from, were also victimized by that system of white supremacy. When that clicked in to me, then, yeah, that's really the whole picture to me, is that I write and think about race and class and how those factors have played out in American history because of where I come from and who my people are and what my people did to some of their darker-skinned neighbors in those years, yeah.
1: Danny, what should I ask you about your journey of faith and belief that I don't know to ask? Or is there something that you think, well, I want to be sure I get around to this?
0: Oh, okay. No, just I sometimes get asked, how can you be a Catholic? How have you managed to stay a Roman Catholic? But I don't get that question so much since Pope Francis. I got that question a lot during Pope Benedict. I would say that to me, my life of faith has been mostly about finding the presence of Jesus in the world around me. And I've told you about some of the times that I found that Bible study of the Gospel of Matthew, when I walked down the aisle when I was 10, and some of the action for justice that I've been part of, doing what Jesus put us here for. The other thing, time it happened, was when I walked into a Catholic church when I was 32 and attended a Catholic Mass for the first time, really, and came to the consecration of the bread and wine. The priest says, "This is the body of Christ, this is the blood of Christ." And I had this overwhelming sense of, he's really here. You know, this is the guy. Yeah. That I've been following around at a distance for all these years. He's here. So I think the presence, the real presence of Christ in the sacraments of the Catholic Church has been incredibly important to me in all the years since I became Catholic. And that's, I guess, the one other thing that I would say.
1: That's a powerful experience.
0: Yeah.
1: Danny Duncan Collum lives in rural Shelby County, Kentucky, with his wife, Polly, and the two of their four children that still live at home. Danny Collum, thank you so much for speaking with me today in good faith.
0: Thanks, Dave. I enjoyed it.
7: That's our time for today. 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
12: They need to do the work among the poor or the oppressed or the forgotten, the people that they feel a call to help. 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
1: On In Good Faith, it's our privilege to hear stories and accounts from believers told in their own words. Our hope is to listen with an open heart, celebrating the power of faith and belief and what those stories mean to the ones who tell them. I'm speaking in faith today with author and professor Jean Kelly. She's someone who believes in the power of stories. She writes from Columbus, Ohio, where she teaches journalism and service learning at Otterbein University. In fact, we're hearing her from their studios. She's currently working on a book chronicling her literary pilgrimages to the sacred places of American Catholic writers. Jean, thank you for speaking with us today.
12: Hi, Steve. Great to be with you.
1: I have to ask a question right away. This book that you're in the process of working on, reading about this, it said, quote, "I long to see a place in the Catholic Church for people like me, seekers who read deeply and negotiate beliefs both intellectually and spiritually." And I want to ask about seekers. Some people do seek, and then there's other people who say, wait, I've been seeking. I finally found. I just want to stay right where I am. Is there a place for both?
12: Oh, definitely. I think you, in my experience, I've been at different places at different times in my life where, you know, that status quo has been perfectly satisfactory. But other times, based on my life stage or what I hear in my church, I've been more of a seeker and a questioner. And I find myself drawn to other writers of faith who also were striving for that intellectual depth. And so sometimes they even present questions that I hadn't thought about before and makes me ponder and come up with my own thinking about that. So sometimes it's the text itself that make me begin to wonder about things and to explore a little more.
1: Let's go back and talk just a little bit about your early background. What do you first remember about faith or religion in your life?
12: Well, I am what we call a cradle Catholic. So I don't remember a time when faith was not important in my life. I'm number six in a family of seven children, a big Irish Catholic family in the Midwest. And so my siblings and I all went to parochial schools. We went to Mass together, celebrated the sacraments together. It was even part of our family life to the extent of at Christmas we had an Advent wreath, and not a lot of even my other Catholic friends did that. We always had to go to Mass on St. Patrick's Day before going to the parade. It was a religious holiday for us. My mother taught nursing at a Catholic hospital nursing school, and so we actually had sisters in our house as a young child, so I always remember them being there, and even priests and clergy over, so they were close to our family. When it was time for trick-or-treat, one of the first places my parents put us in the car and took us was to the convent of the Sisters of St. Joseph, who taught in our Catholic school, and so that was something we were expected to do, that they could get to see us in our costumes. So it was always part of my early life. Faith was an integral part of my family. So I don't remember a time without it.
1: Did you have, like, not everyone, but many people do, kind of a time of questioning, like, this made sense, I've been growing up with it, but is this real? Now what does it mean to me growing up?
12: Right. I think probably the first time we have a formal time where that's expected of us to think about that would be, for me, it was in eighth grade when I made my confirmation, and I was very aware of the fact that this was my decision. Even though my brothers and sisters before me had made that decision, I took it very seriously and did some discernment, and really wasn't a questioning. I actually was chosen to read. We had to petition the bishop to be confirmed, and so we had to write a letter, and they selected me to go to the lectern and actually read my letter to the bishop while he was sitting there. So that was a special moment. Actually, I've just written a piece that's coming out about that moment, that time of making that decision.
1: That was the beginning of your religious writing career.
12: Right. It was, apparently. Yes. And then I think after that, I've not so much had any kind of crisis of faith or a period of questioning. And so my faith hasn't wavered, but at times I've been very disappointed with how the faith has been communicated and administered by the hierarchy of the American Catholic Church. So that's created some dissonance for me. I don't agree with every priest or every bishop. I do try to respect the authority of the institutional church, because I believe that's why we have the Gospels preserved and our great traditions and our sacraments, which are all very meaningful to me. But I sometimes worry that certain Catholic beliefs have been allowed to be politicized and used as a wedge to divide Catholics between conservative and liberals. And I'm always distressed because those who would maybe call themselves progressive Catholics or liberal Catholics, politically liberal, tend to leave the church. So that's something I'm unwilling to do. And that's, I think, where I come into that deeper understanding and reading and questioning and writing about it. And that's where I have a sense that there are people like me that we don't hear from as much as writers, and we don't hear about them from the pews, but I think we're out there. And so that's who I want to write for, because they have an interest in understanding the faith intellectually as I do.
1: Have there been moments in your life that really made you feel like, I do have a connection to God?
12: I think I've been in, about 6 or 7 years ago, a period of what we call reversion, because of course I'm not a convert, but a revert, where my faith has deepened. And it was caused by one of these kind of political things happening that I disagreed with. And it was, to me, a moment where grace intervened, because about that same time, my parish was sponsoring a women's retreat on the topic of Lectio Divina, which is the Latin term for meaning sacred reading. And it's the idea that reading can be prayer, and contemplating texts that are considered spiritual is equivalent to praying. And so I attended that, and then all these possibilities of probing my faith intellectually opened up to me. And so I know that's when I was very close to God, and continued and have gotten ever closer to God and deeper in my faith through the reading and writing that I've been doing since then.
1: That Lectio Divina, that's actually a formalized Benedictine practice, if I understand correctly.
12: It is a practice, right. It is the idea of, that's what the retreat taught us how to do. And essentially it's choosing a book or some sort of text, and then reading it and contemplating it, sometimes visualizing it in our imagination, and just taking it as opportunity for prayer and contemplation.
1: I'm curious if you feel like you have been led to some of the things that you teach, both for social justice as well as simply encouraging people in their writing skills, their communication.
12: I guess so. I mean, I think I've written all my life as a child. I used to make little books. I guess that's where I made a decision at this time, 6 or 7 years ago, that this was a skill I obviously have. I had never done any writing about my faith, however, as a journalist and as teaching journalism. But it's now that I've gotten to that point where I guess it's confidence to be able to talk about my faith openly and to not make any apologies for the fact that the reason I do so interest in social justice is because it's one of the social teachings of my faith. I've made that much more explicit to my students. Even have on one of my syllabi a picture of a saint I have a special devotion to. She's not yet a saint. She's servant of God, Dorothy Day. She's actually one of the people I will be featuring in my book. But it does seem to be something I've had in the background of my life always. And so that's why it's such a blessing to be able to do this as a freelancer and potentially as a book author.
1: I want to ask about a concept that you mentioned, an article that you wrote for U.S. Catholic Online, which is talking about Sister Simone Campbell.
12: Yes.
1: She obviously was very politically active.
12: Yes.
1: But all based on her faith. There's a quote that you give, and I'll quote what you wrote. Mm-hmm. I revisited the wisdom of Sister Simone. Quote, the guilt or the curse or whatever is that we think we have to do it all, and then we get overwhelmed and don't do anything. But that's the mistake. Community is about just doing my part. Just do one thing.
12: Right.
1: Is that a lesson you've learned by experience?
12: It is, because I think that's kind of the curse of the liberal, because there's so many things you're concerned about in society and in politics. It just is overwhelming. It's actually something I teach my students when I teach a community journalism class that uses service learning, and have a great book by Paul Loeb called Soul of a Citizen. And it's about just finding that one thing. You don't know what it is yet, maybe, but that sometimes it's foisted on you. And that's the one thing that you have to know more deeply and take a chance and put yourself out there and get involved. And so I make my students throughout the semester identify what that is, where I set them up to work in a certain place and we talk about certain social issues there, but they ultimately have to find that for themselves. I know that St. Ignatius Loyola, who founded the Jesuit order, said something kind of, I'm paraphrasing, but we must make up our mind to do what we can without afflicting ourselves if we cannot do it all. and that's a hard lesson. I think I finally learned it, but I have to guard against that all the time, because I do kind of find myself, my attention scattered into a lot of things. And so I have to remind myself that as well.
1: We talk about faith as a journey, and I'm curious, if you look at your belief in your first decade or second decade, and then compare to now, what do you believe differently, or what do you understand, perhaps, differently on this journey?
12: Yeah, I would definitely say that, because I can actually find a milestone about 7 years ago where my faith changed pretty dramatically, and the journey was through text and through my own writing and recognizing what particular skills and talents I have through the grace of God that I can share these ideas and these thoughts and find an audience. So I think it's different in that way, and that I have the confidence to be doing this as part of my job, to be willing to talk about my faith one-on-one or to an audience through my writing. And that's a big step for me, I believe. And so being a journey, I also hope that 10 years from now, faith is also in a very different place, because, you know, you're in a different life stage, but I hope to continue to read. I'm just always amazed at how little I know, how much there is to read about the lives of the saints, about church history, about other religions. And so I'm hoping to continue that path, but deepen my faith in the next 10 years.
1: I've heard it said that you can connect the dots looking back, but obviously not looking forward. You don't know where you're headed always, and sometimes you look back and then that becomes clear. What do you think, and I don't think there's a right answer, or maybe we don't know the answer to this, about so many faith traditions in the world, just that there are so many. We all seek truth. We find it typically in a tradition that we've been born into, not always. And then we also, it seems like the more secure we are in our own faith, the more open we are to letting others celebrate their faith. And yet we still have to think, wow, this is different depending where you were born and all around
12: the
1: world.
12: Right, that happenstance. I did have the good fortune of taking a kind of world religion class in college. And I really, in my own faith, have a lot of respect for writers who do borrow from the other traditions. You mentioned Sister Simone Campbell. She's does Zen meditation. Another text that I find very helpful is by a Jesuit priest named Anthony DeMello. He mostly gave retreats. His books are actually kind of like a transcripts of his retreats, but it was very Eastern because he's a native of India. And he borrowed from both. And I think there's real power when we can be open-minded enough to understand other faith traditions. And you see the common threads, but they can build your faith. It's nice to see some of those consistencies, because I think those are truth in that case.
1: You know, in referring to text, do you have an Old Testament or a New Testament story that you turn to that inspires you?
12: I don't know if there's one in particular. I do, in my daily prayer, my morning prayer, have a daily devotional that makes, you know, the reading. And of course, the U.S. Conference of Catholic Bishops have the whole calendar year of readings. And so it's usually one of those. And then the one I use is called The Word Among Us. Other people use something called the Magnificat. I just happen to find what that reading is that day, and then what the interpretation of it is in that moment what I need to hear. You know, I don't have it. Just sometimes when something will stand out with something I'm going through right now, I will write it in a prayer journal or refer to it. But I don't think there's any one overriding one. I do love the Beatitudes. I think they guide all my social justice work. And a lot of the people I've been writing about were very dedicated to the Beatitudes, because the idea is if you can live the Beatitudes, you've done everything we're supposed to do. And they really are instructional and practical in that way. Not easy to follow by any stretch of the imagination, but they're a good place to start. So if I had to pick one, I would probably say the Beatitudes.
1: What a place. What a place to have as an anchor. I heard someone say lots of folks want to have the Ten Commandments on their courthouse, but they said, we really should have the Beatitudes, but no one's ready for that.
12: Right. Exactly. That's a very revolutionary text, if you think about it.
1: Gene, I want to ask you about wisdom and writing. You talked about keeping a prayer journal, and I'm wondering if you start writing because you have thoughts and you have inspiration, or do you start writing and then you discover thoughts and inspiration?
12: It's probably the second one, because this new phase in my writing career has evolved out of my faith journey. What happened after I attended that retreat on Lectio Divina, soon after that, I was called to participate in our Eucharistic adoration that we have at our parish. It's now a perpetual adoration, which is where a host is displayed in the monstrance in a Eucharistic chapel. And because we believe in transubstantiation, that host is Christ, body, blood, soul, and divinity, we never leave it alone. So 24 hours a day, 7 days a week, people in my parish volunteer to sit in prayer with that host and the presence of Christ. And so I was, I believe, on a sabbatical from my university teaching job at the time. And I, well, you know, I'll just do it for these 3 months. It was in those moments where I maybe started with the rosary, and they would have in the back spiritual texts that you could just borrow for the hour you were there. And there was one that was called, No Wonder They Call It the True Presence of Christ. And it was a collection of stories of people's experience in Eucharistic adoration, answered prayers, and creative inspiration. And I remember there was a chapter of somebody who wrote liturgical music, wrote it in adoration. That's where it started. So that's what I started to do. That's where my very first essay was crafted, was while I was in prayer with the Eucharist. And that was the first essay I wrote.
1: to actually feel like you're there in the presence of God.
12: And that's what it feels like to me. Yes, very much so. And so I really feel guided by his presence with what I'm writing. And so I leave myself open to that inspiration. And so sometimes it's a new idea. Sometimes I'll actually have a draft, you know, that maybe I've started in longhand in my prayer journal that I say that, oh, I think I might be able to sell this and work on a little bit. I'll actually print out a rough draft and bring it in and ask for guidance.
1: Talk about an editor.
12: Yeah. The Holy Spirit is my editor, which is pretty great. And it's,
1: I can't wait to see that credit in the desk cover.
12: Yeah. And I've had some amazing experiences in adoration, and I'm not the only one. We often, to encourage more people to participate, we'll do pulpit pitches, and I've heard my fellow parishioners tell some amazing stories. Mm. It's a wonderful time to have an hour to use in the presence of Christ, however you want to approach it. And as I said, sometimes I just come in and say, Holy Spirit, you know, what should I be thinking about? What should I be reading? And I'll sometimes actually have texts with me that I'll open to a random page as a way to be guided. And very often they are something, an answer to something I'm worried about or concerned about, or an intention that I've said in my rosary. It happens all the time. I've even had an experience of like getting a phone message while I'm in there, because you have to turn off everything. It's very silent there.
1: Uh-huh.
12: Praying for one of my daughters, and then I leave and find the phone message that relieved all my fears. It was that close in proximity when I prayed for it. So I find it very powerful time and opportunity.
1: There is importance in being in that place, in that practice, about this memoir you're working on. I think a working title is A Literary Pilgrimage to the Sacred Places and Intellectual Depths of America's Catholic Writers. So you see something important about, at least for you, to go to some of these places, physically to go there.
12: Very much so. That started just, again, somewhat by happenstance, for knowing that we were near places that writers lived. But it's like the ancient pilgrimages in that proximity, by seeking proximity to someone of great faith, you're hoping to find that same spark of sanctity for your own faith. Of course, pilgrimages required some effort and dedication to get there, and some research and knowledge before going. The very first one I ended up writing about was someplace I'd been many times, where my family had a second home and a writer I really cared about, but I didn't really think of his faith life. And then when I started researching it, I was able to go back to the church where he had attended with his family. And I do visit the cemetery and pray for them and see what sometimes, again, if they're famous writers, what other people have left. So it's really interesting for me to see the impact these believers have had on others, whether it's through just their writing in a secular way or their faith. So I think I can only see that by going in person. I've also found that in the process of the journey, I get lessons. And by being open to the stories of the people I encounter while I'm seeking out these places. So that's what the idea behind the book is. And so I'm trying to encourage other people to do the same thing, whether it's to the writers that I'm featuring or to someone they found particularly inspirational, is to make the effort to go to where they, the church they attended, the grave where they were buried, and maybe what's the epitaph on their headstone will have some meaning for them, or what somebody else has left there. And so that's the idea. And also doing some of the reading of the text that I like. Maybe they can find some that they like.
1: Is there something that I should ask you, but I don't know to ask?
12: I guess you've kind of touched on it a little bit, but I'm always going back to being a teacher. And that's actually what I'm hoping to do with my writing again, because I don't find a lot of texts that speak to me about my faith, particularly my Catholic faith. I know for me that my faith is deepened through reading and writing. But there was a time in my life that I didn't have much time for reading, when I was much less writing, raising young children. And I know my college students don't read. And they don't write a whole lot either. What I always tell them, though, is that they need to do the work. They need to put themselves out in the world among the poor or the oppressed or the forgotten, the people that they feel a call to help. And I always tell them, if they feel a little uncomfortable being there to help, they're probably in the right place, and that you should accept that you're going to learn something, that you're going to be changed from the experience. And that's where you're going to encounter people and their humanity. You will learn important lessons. And that's what Pope Francis calls the culture of encounter, is to actually be in the world and understand people's stories. I think with, you know, electronic media being so pervasive, especially my young college students, they're very timid about putting themselves out there in new situations. They'd rather, you know, phone it in.
1: Literally.
12: Yes. And so they do need a little bit of a push in, and to know they're going to make mistakes. And that's where their faith, whatever their faith is, that's where it's going to find meaning to them, is in doing work that they care about to help others.
1: Jean P. Kelly writes from Columbus, Ohio, teaches journalism and service learning at Otterbein University. Jean, thank you so much for speaking with me today in good faith.
12: You are welcome. Thank you.
1: Thank you for tuning in to In Good Faith. That's our time for today. And thanks to our guest, author and professor, Dr. Jean Kelly, for generously sharing her stories and her faith. 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In Good Faith is a production of BYU Radio. I'm Stephen Cap Perry. I hope you join me again soon, right here in Good Faith.
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15: For eons, we humans have considered the cosmos, from the blazing sun and more distant stars in the sky, to tiny life forms at our feet and the roots of trees. 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
16: BBC News with Moira Alderson. President Trump has said he'll pay every adult US citizen $5,000 if his Republican Party wins both chambers of Congress in November's midterm elections. It's unclear where the money would come from and whether such a payment would be legal. Mr. Trump was addressing the Republicans' first ever midterm convention, seeking to rally support ahead of the crucial polls.
17: So I'm asking you to pretend that I'm on the ballot. I'm on the ballot. I'm on that. Just one more time. Because if we lose, you're going to lose your border. You're going to lose your tax cuts. You're going to lose your safety and security. You're going to lose your wealth.
16: The Coast Guard in the Philippines says a fire on board a passenger vessel has killed at least 5 people. It said 87 people were missing. The ferry was carrying over 100 passengers and 17 crew in Coron in Palawan province, which is famous for island hopping, snorkeling and diving. A video shared online by the Coast Guard showed the vessel completely engulfed in flames. Jake Kwan has this report.
18: Coron is known for its crystal clear waters and white sandy beaches. Ferries to the island are popular with holidaymakers, locals and foreigners alike. The ship, MV June Astor, caught fire on Wednesday evening just before reaching the port. In the dark, coast guards and local fishers raced to pull passengers out of the water. Severe weather and currents have complicated rescue efforts. The authorities have said all available resources are being deployed.
16: The EU's Copernicus Climate Service says August was one of the two hottest months ever recorded, July 2023 being the other.

0: is now being amplified by a rapidly rising El Niño, the natural warming of the Pacific that's still getting stronger.
1: Matt McGrath reporting. It's emerged that Spanish intelligence warned Morocco and the government in Madrid about the potential for a mass coordinated crossing of migrants into Spain's North African territory of Ceuta in July. Just a day before 70,000 people flooded across the Moroccan border, Spain's spy agency sent a classified note about social media groups discussing plans to scale the border fence or swim around it. BBC News.
2: I'm Marcus Smith, and this is Constant Wonder. Join us as we quest for the awe and wonder of knowing we are part of something infinitely larger than ourselves.
3: About a year ago, I messed up my son's haircut, and so we were headed to Great Clips to fix his haircut. And on the way, we were on a roundabout, and there was a lady holding up a sign that said puppies. And I was like, hey, kids, let's stop just to look, but we're not going to buy one.
2: You can already guess where this story ends up, and we'll get back to it very quickly. First off, though, this is the voice of Amy Leach, an accomplished author and essayist, someone who's apparently willing to rat herself out about a fatal haircut she once gave her son, then also confess her inability to refrain from an impulse pet purchase. People who can laugh at themselves are often a hoot to spend time with, so she's got that going for her. The attraction for a podcast like Constant Wonder, however, is that she's eager and willing and excited to take her readers on any number of memorable journeys. A deeply appreciative audience has taken delight in her collections titled Things That Are, The Everybody Ensemble, Donkeys, Essays, and Other Pandemoniums, and her third volume, The Salt of the Universe, Praise, Songs, and Improvisations. If you tag along with Amy, you're likely to summit a few mountain peaks before you even realize it, because of all the compelling conversation. Speaking of mountains, Amy is a writer who takes in the broad view from up high, but also is unusually attentive to things often overlooked as though they were minor or negligible. She's someone who finds what she's looking for, but also says she has learned to look for things she isn't looking for. Now, I know that sounds like a mind bender. Looking for what you're not looking for, according to Amy, might go something like this. You walk into a big box store just for a can of tomatoes, but end up having spent quality time in an appreciation for just about everything there, from candles and whistles to bathtub neck pillows, and who knows what other kind of pillow. Anything and everything may seize the attention of the highly attentive wanderer. In fact, our conversation felt very much like that. Amy and I talked about things easily slighted as peripheral, like playing the tuba or some other instrument, and feeling the magic in that big box store I mentioned. We welcomed detours along the way if they seemed to beckon, which brings us back to the story of Amy's unplanned detour at a roundabout to check out some puppies.
3: And you can imagine the rest of the story. We got him home, and as soon as we got him home, he fell off our deck and broke his leg and had to have $5,000 surgery, this tiny French bulldog puppy. And he had digestive issues, and he had swallowed something wrong, and he couldn't breathe. And I thought, oh my word, we have just spent $7,000 on a dead dog. Now, a year later, we are all so in love with him. We cannot live without him. Some of the members of my family are a little bit cynical and cool usually, but when it comes to Linus, my dog, they become just all heart and soul and sentiment and affection. He has made our lives infinitely better.
2: Well, Amy, we're just meeting today, and I think it's fair for me to let you know just a little bit about myself so you kind of know where I'm coming from. When I was a young kid, I played the tuba in junior high school, as did you. And maybe we could do some comparative notes on that without actually playing any notes. But sousaphone, technically speaking, because it had to wrap around your body to march. Was yours a sousaphone?
3: I played both, tuba and sousaphone.
2: And I'm going to imagine that the sousaphone bell was probably banged up more than the tuba bell. That's the way it

0: typically is, you know?
1: Oh, it was so banged up, and it was just an irresistible target to throw things, for other people to throw things down it. For example, a football. Somebody threw a football down my sousaphone bell one time.
0: That's better than the live small animal, you know? Talking tuba was how we got going in this exchange, because I've learned over the years that big, shiny, loud things can be great icebreakers. It turns out that Amy's career as a musician did not actually hinge on any specialization with an outsized brass instrument. It was, in fact, a much smaller instrument that really seized her childhood imagination.
1: When I was about 7, this German woman drove into town with a van full of violins, little baby violins, and she gave a presentation at my elementary school. I think I was in 2nd grade. I conceived such a crazy obsession that I wanted to play the violin, and I went home and I was just sick with desire. I said to my parents, I have to play the violin. I have to play the violin. And I remember swooning in the back seat, and like, that's all I could think about. That's all I wanted. The other two times that I felt that kind of obsession, the second time was when we were in Chicago and my husband interviewed at a school in Bozeman. And I had never been to Bozeman, but I conceived this insane obsession, like, this is what I have to do. It's like fate. And the other time was when I wrote my last book. I was like, this is what I was made to do. I was born to write this book. So back to the violin, my parents very kindly conceded to my request and gave me violin lessons, gave me violin. I mean, I just practiced all the time. And growing up in the Seventh-day Adventist Church, the Adventist Church does not normally hire musicians. Musicians are just supposed to, are expected to, you know, serve at church. This means that I played the violin at church from a very unprofessional age. It was great because I was very used to it. I have since been hired in other denominations as a musician where only people with master's degrees play in church and they get paid. But growing up in such a sort of unprofessional situation was wonderful because I got used to playing all the time up front, and those hymns are just like part of my bones, part of my organs, part of my blood. So you also grew up playing music in church?
0: Well, I did, and I remember the trepidation because I was 12. I think you were younger than 12 when you first started doing church music. But I remember so well the day came and they said, you will now accompany this congregation as they sing a hymn. And I at least got to pick the hymn because that way I knew what was within my capacity. You know, some of those are pretty tough. And just the fear of falling behind the congregation or not knowing how to catch up, or what if I drop out, or and I finally figured out I could keep the melody going, you know. But that was awful because of the sheer exposure to a congregation that might mock you if they could hear errors, you know. That was tough.
1: Well, what I found most difficult was switching from song to song because, you know, at home I can just noodle around and improvise on one song. I mean, that's kind of what I naturally do. And I also play the piano. So I also was playing the piano church. But during a religious service, you have, you know, between, I don't know, 3 and maybe 7 different songs. And switching from one to the other, I mean, where the spirit of one is so different from the spirit of the other, it's like switching from dream to dream. It's like trying to all of a sudden stop dreaming this dream and start dreaming another dream. And it's very difficult, but I think also wonderful in just like an exercise in versatility and also, you know, dreaming, like switching from dream to dream. And here we go. Here we go into a different key. Here we go into a like different personality, different spirit. It's when it's not extremely stressful, it's very exhilarating.
0: So I want to go back a little bit here just to what it was that seized you. It's one thing to say I was violently obsessive mm-hmm. about the violin, you know, and I had to do that. I remember being maybe 6 or 7 when suddenly, I don't know for what reason, I found myself in front of a rehearsing high school symphony orchestra. I was so mesmerized, and I didn't know if it was the music or the weirdness of seeing stringed instruments with those little shapes like bodies mm. and it was just the little F-holes and the strings and the bows. It was totally new to me. Do you remember what it was that seized upon you that put you in its thrall?
1: That is such a good question. I mean, that is the question, but I find it completely inexplicable. I'm going to Greece in a couple of weeks, and I'm reading all of these Greek plays, and I'm reading Homer, and it's funny how often people just attribute things to fate. They just attribute things to God. It must have been the God of music who seized me. I think I would find it facile or too easy to chalk sure. it up to anything else. And the thing is, I have tried to expose my own children to all kinds of music, and I wish they were seized by the same demon or God or whatever, and they're just not. And one is seized by basketball and one is seized by animals, and it's inexplicable, I think.
0: Well, let's stick with it for just a little bit, because if you are going to decline giving the rationale or the argument or the reason that this God acted upon you, maybe I could drill down this far, which is when the God or the muse or the inspiration hit and you were obsessed and then you participated and learned mm-hmm. and got your hands mm-hmm. on the violin, do you remember, can you relive whatever the emotions were that came out of the whole thing?
1: I know that I just wanted to play all the time, and like by my third lesson, I was playing the Star Spangled Banner by ear. I was just like made for the violin and had things in my head that I could express on the violin and only on the violin. I mean, I'm just so grateful to my parents for letting me follow that obsession and having that whole experience. And it has just like I feel like prioritized my whole life ever since I started the violin. I will say on a side note that I was never seized by playing the tuba. I never liked it.
0: Seizure might be the right word there.
1: I was never able to express inexpressible things on the tuba. The tuba was always an obligation. I only started playing it as a joke because I was so tiny, and I thought it would be funny if somebody so tiny played such a huge instrument. But then I had the same band teacher for middle school and high school and college, and so he never let me stop playing the tuba.
0: Until you were how old?
1: So I played it for like 8 years, but no. 12 years.
0: That's a lot of tuba.
1: But it is fascinating. And it is fascinating how one instrument seizes you and another instrument doesn't.
0: And did you ever play organ, for instance?
1: Organ is another kind of obligation. I can't imagine an instrument more opposite to the piano than the organ, though you wouldn't think so from the black and white nifty little keys. The organ is something that I have been pressed into in jobs where I have been preceded by genius organists and people still want to hear the organ, but I'm terrible at it and I can express nothing on it, and it all just feels like pushing buttons. It just feels feels like a machine. It doesn't feel like an instrument. But on the piano you can do so much with the dynamics and the sustain, and there is just so much feeling available that I never found available on the organ.
0: So in church, as you're playing the piano, I understand the obligation thing where somebody kind of corners you and you're going to play the tuba, or you're going to do X, Y, or Z. It's just like a job. But there's kind of this weird tightrope walk that I used to walk where I wanted to be experiencing the music and playing the piano, but I was also being serviceable for the other ends of what the church needed.
1: Mm-hmm.
0: Does that make sense?
1: Yes, and it comes and goes. And sometimes I'll have dry spells for like 4 months at a time where I never feel it. I am accompanying things, and I think that the spirit is still taking over, but I still don't feel much. But then it comes back and I get swept away, and it's wonderful when it comes and sweeps me away. And then for the rest of the time, I'm, doing the work. And that's similar to writing too. And I guess to all art, where you can go through the motions and, do it passably, do it believably. And then if you're available to the spirit and to being sweepable away, it comes back.
0: When I've heard you talk about mystery and music and having just sort of not memorize the notes, but improvising at the piano and going from key to key, I'm interested if there's a parallel between the world of mystery and your engagement in improvisation.
1: Yes. Yes, absolutely. I think that was one of the big themes of this latest book. And somebody who read my book was trying to get me to structure it. And that's when I went away and thought and thought and thought. I thought, no, this is improvisation. I'm making it up. Make it up was a note that I wrote to myself while I was writing the book and kind of guided my sensibilities. We're making it up rather than being obedient, to the notes, and not to diss Bach or Liszt. I mean, if I could play those notes, what ecstasy. I can't imagine. I just can't play those notes. I am not a fast pianist. I'm not technically very proficient. So part of the reason that I improvise is that I just play the notes that I can play, and I don't play the notes that I can't play. So I am actually jealous of people who can pull that off.
0: Have you been a transgressive church musician where you don't stay within the bounds of what's expected for the worship service by the institutional voices?
1: Well, the church that I play at now, it's kind of hard to be transgressive at because they are so open to all kinds of music. So I have played Cyndi Lauper at church, her song Time After Time, which is sort of a song about loyalty and commitment, but from not a very churchy source. And I really like to go crazy with the African American spirituals, but they're totally into it. So it's hard to be transgressive there. But this last Sunday, it had been raining for about 3 days, and I sometimes forget to prepare an offertory. But we had taken my little Frenchie on a walk in the rain the day before, and my son was singing "Waddle in the water, waddle in the water, Linus." And so all of a sudden, spontaneously, I played Wade in the Water, and there happened to be a drum group there of four women who play the drums. And like at the last minute, I said, "Play with me." And so we all played Wade in the Water in honor of the rain and in honor of my Frenchie. And it was super fun.
0: It sheds a whole new potential light on baptism, is what it does.
1: Yes.
0: You ever crash and burn while doing church music?
1: I have been playing in church for so many years. Oh my word. I mean, it's like 44 years now that mostly I can pull off. I mean, sometimes like rationally, I look at my fingers and think, I don't know what's happening. I don't know what those black and white things are, but something takes over and I get through it. But one time I was trying to play, what was I trying to play? Oh, We Three Kings of Orient Are. And it wasn't in their hymnal, but I thought, oh, I know it by heart anyway. But I came to like the third line where they sing field and fountain, moor and mountain, following yonder star. And I could not remember that line at all. And I just played a bunch of wrong notes, like for all five verses for that line. And I was so mortified because I always thought that my ears and knowing things by heart was pretty infallible. And that was wonderfully, wonderfully humbling.
0: Oh, that's one of those paradoxes, isn't it? The idea that it could be humbling and wonderful all at the same time. You're not just using wonderful there as a superlative, like it was super, super duper humbling. You mean it was good?
1: I mean, it was good. I have a story now.
0: Well, if you got a story out of it, was it worth it?
1: Yes. In The Lord of the Rings, there's this little chapter where the hobbits have a really easy time of it, and they're well hosted by elves, and they're well fed, and they're warm, and they get a lot of sleep, and they have a nice time. But Tolkien says something like, well, there's not much to say about good times, so we'll keep moving on to difficulties and challenges. And so, yeah, stories are often worth it. And I guess the other thing that's wonderful about the humbling experience is that it makes you more compassionate when other people crash and burn. I one time had a guest organist who tried and didn't quite succeed to change to a different key for the last verse. And the whole thing sounded like an organ crashing down a mountain. And oh my goodness, I felt so much for him. And I'm like, I feel for you. I've been there.
0: You tell a story, which is so funny to me. I don't remember where you were, at some band or music group performing at the worship service, where they just kept saying that their feelings were utterly indescribable. Like, they had no words for it. And you took issue with that. Can you tell us a little bit about that?
1: Yes, it was at a mega church. I think it was Willow Creek outside of Chicago. And this big deal band had like a big deal light show and big deal audience, like thousands of people there. And their songs were all inane. And I can't tell you how many praise songs start with, I just can't think of anything to say. I just don't have words. But yes, I did take umbrage with that. And I remember wishing that I didn't understand English, so that I didn't have to understand these inane words. I have to say that the book, where it came to in the end, was all about praise. And I just started, and then once I started, I couldn't stop thinking about all of the different things that I'm grateful for. Praise for butter, praise for bread, praise for rockability of guitars, praise for fermentability of grapes, praise for my parents who let me like have free reign at the library and free reign of my backyard and the woods behind my backyard, and let me have all of the animals that I wanted to in my room.
0: Yeah, little small things that are mundane. Kind of a contradiction in terms, if nothing really is mundane, aside from the fact that the word mundane means on earth. Yesterday, I was out in the foothills below a mountain here in Provo called Timpanogos, and I was with my wife and my daughter, and we were doing a little 3-mile loop of a hike. It was just beautiful late evening. And for years and years, I had not seen a sago lily. I saw one last night. And it's a beautiful, elegant little thing, but its smallness, and it's humble because it's so close to the ground. It's low, it's humble. And I stopped in my tracks.
1: Yes, praise for sago lilies. It's funny because at that same service where I heard the band who couldn't think of any words, there was a sermon about size. And this guy showed us a slideshow of the universe. And he showed us slides of bigger and bigger and bigger and bigger and bigger things. And the upshot was, God is so wonderful that he would condescend to love things as tiny as ourselves. I mean, I guess the upshot was like, God's a bigwig, humans are weevils, so we should just tremble and be humble and humiliated and feel grateful that God would even notice us. But I wanted to, with my book and with my life, praise little things like sago lilies and babies and fern seeds, which are like invisibly small, but turn into beautiful chartreuse little baby ferns. I wish I had thought to jump up on stage and provide an alternative slideshow of showing smaller and smaller and smaller things. And
0: and you included Ruth Bader Ginsburg in your list, as I recall.
1: And Ruth Bader Ginsburg.
0: She was a diminutive stature there.
1: She's diminutive. I've been diminutive in my life, too. And don't appreciate the value system, which only values large things, large people.
0: there's always a risk that people jump too quickly to the idea that we don't matter or that small things don't matter because there are bigger things. Okay. And you beautifully took that on to say, no, what if we went small to see the glory of these phenomena, like sago lilies? I'm just wondering if you open up the parameters of praise to include everything.
1: Yeah, it's funny because I didn't think about this, but when I told my husband the title of my latest book, which is Salt of the Universe, he said, oh my goodness, you don't really narrow things down, do you? There's this word that keeps occurring to me. It's expansionist. I want to be an expansionist at heart. It comes from a description of the father of the blues, W.C. Handy. His biographer says, he is an expansionist at heart. Herman Melville talks about choosing a large subject instead of a small subject. So like choosing a whale instead of a flea or a fly. And when you choose a large subject, it makes you expand to your subject. And I would be an expansionist rather than a shrinkist in my heart.
0: And yet, in your latest book, Salt of the Universe, there's a passage where you almost bemoan the fact that when we start going out and out into the cosmos and things get bigger and bigger, it's so overwhelming that there's an easier way to be with things our own size or that are relatively small, at least, because who can ever come face to face with everything?
1: Yeah, I mean, we... We only have so much, what is it called, broad...
0: No. Bandwidth.
1: Thank you, bandwidth. I've been trying to write this essay where, about these Bible verses that say, lift up your eyes. And, well, Abraham Heschel says nobody sneers at the stars. I think that's one of the wonderful reliefs that the stars offer us. And I think sometimes... I would get too like irritable and sneery, but then going out to look at the stars, the sneer was gone.
0: Yeah, the stars somehow evade the human impulse for control, and so people can't really commandeer them and tell us what stars are all about and then tell us what that means about our own behaviors. We get to be with stars on our own terms.
1: Yes, and that issue of control, I feel like that has been like the theme of my life. And what I'm going for when I get swept away by music or when I get swept away by writing is not being in control anymore. And I feel like my best writing has been in praise of uncontrollability. I mean, it can be very disturbing, but also takes you out of yourself, makes you expand, takes you new places. I feel like that's the theme of my life. And having babies has been... altogether a part of that, and adopting Frenchies has been altogether a part of that, and that's what I am looking for in my art, is to be like taken beyond myself.
0: There's something to this idea of expanding and being taken beyond ourselves, and I think it reassuring to know you don't have to be an artist, a writer, or tuba player for it to happen. We all get those moments when the horizon broadens and beckons. Next in this conversation with Amy Leach, we'll be talking about the idea of praise and just how big that idea can be. I'm Marcus Smith, and this is Constant Wonder.
2: 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Together.
3: This is Lauren McLean for Her Why. Holly Binks says the conversation over mental health with athletes has changed over time, but...
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5: 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What a simple thing I could do, even to just stand outside and say, I'm glad you're here.
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0: If praise is so important in our lives, and I operate on the premise that praise is incredibly important, the universe does call us to some aspect of praise at some level, whatever form it may take. If that's the case, and if sneering at the stars is not possible, as Abraham Heschel wrote, what does that do to us on a daily basis when we have so much to complain about, and sometimes rightly so? Mm-hmm. Like we're stuck in the Walmart, for instance, in the 13 below weather, and you shut your car keys into the car, didn't you?
1: I was locked out of my car, but luckily I had a warm Walmart, and my husband couldn't come pick me up for like 2 hours, so I just walked around Walmart. Before, when I went to Walmart, I had only been looking for the things that I was looking for. For example, pickles or baby socks or whatever. And my beef with Walmart was that they were always out of whatever I was looking for. And so my creed was boo Walmart. But when I had 2 hours just to walk around Walmart, I realized that there were all these things that I hadn't been looking for. And that is another, I feel like, theme or credo of my life, is to try and look for things that you're not looking for in writing, in relationships, in improvisational renditions of songs that go new places. And I'm just trying to run into things that I wasn't searching for.
0: I found it really interesting that you were so particular to use the preposition for. To look for things that you were not looking for is different from to look at things that you were not looking at, because one of them has a lot of purpose behind it.
1: Mm-hmm.
0: So what's your purpose when you go looking?
1: Right. I mean, it's yes. It's like an opening up to surprise. I want to be surprised. One time I wrote this satirical essay where I was writing in the voice of pretty narrow-minded critical reviewers reviewing the earth. Like, they just didn't get, like, what's the point of porcupines? I mean, there's nothing relevant here about armadillos, etc. And it's like this whole sort of satirical criticism of all of these surprises that don't seem to have any point. And I had so much fun, like, you know, praising in reverse, like, all of the nonsense that surrounds us.
0: I know you like to go birding and berrying, and I don't think you've been crocodiling, but you probably would be fearless enough to do it. There is a way to see, as I did this morning, a bird called a lazuli bunting. And if I shove it in the category and I think, well, this is just another one of those, then I have diminished it in my estimation and my value system that I no longer am hearing it sing. But the song is brand new to that day. I wonder if that's part of the thing.
1: Yes, I remember going on a safari in Africa, and at first I was so overwhelmed and impressed with the... Is it the ibexes that have the long twirly horns?
0: That sounds right to me, yes.
1: But there are so many of them that after a while I was like, I'm just looking right through them, looking for something rarer. I feel like that experience did teach me about this tendency that we have to, like, once we've seen something, then we just look right through it. But we don't have to if we're aware of that.
0: Yeah, yeah. I kind of want to find a way to integrate some of these things. Praise and small things and music in church and the novelty of things and the desire to be surprised. And I think the way to do it is to think about maybe a bird and music and bird song. Maybe the piano has a god, the way you say in your book, or maybe there's an inspiration that comes when you're playing the violin. Is a bird akin to us in being able to channel something powerful that's inspiring for the bird?
1: Well, I'm into that idea. And it's It's funny because some birds have such beautiful songs, and then some birds have such homely songs, and some birds have such kind of prehistoric obnoxious songs. I mean, actually, I love the
0: sandhill crane.
1: The sandhill cranes. Yes, I love it. But it's not exactly beautiful, but it's definitely itself. Kierkegaard said something like the task of the self is to become itself. And I feel like birds are just great examples of being so selfy with their singular songs.
0: There was a moment in your neighborhood when you were all gathered around a big tree. You've related this elsewhere before. This wasn't a bunch of people looking at a bird. Would you paint that scene for us?
1: It was a black bear. So in the fall, the bears are around our neighborhood. They're looking for berries to fatten up for the winter. And pretty often in the month of October, bears run through our yard. One time I got a text and there was a bear in our tree. And so all the neighbors were down there congregating. And I say we kind of turned into a cult. But bears, unlike other cult leaders, are not coercive.
0: I've only seen one bear in the wild before. And I barely saw it because it was gone like 2 seconds after I spied it. Mm-hmm. And I want to be able to be looking for what I'm not looking for. And I was not looking for a bear that day, but I didn't know to look for it. And do you get better at looking for things?
1: Well, I think that art is good training for looking at the world, and looking at the world is good training for art. I don't know, I always think about the book of Job, and Job and his friends are having this very long theoretical, theological conversation, and Job wants to know the answers, why am I suffering?
0: It's one of my favorite passages of all time.
1: Yes. So Job wants to know why he's suffering. His friends have the deep answer that Job is suffering because he sinned. He maintains that he doesn't. And when God breaks into the conversation, instead of actually answering their questions and settling the argument, all he talks about is donkeys and goats and fish monsters and clouds and hippos and leviathans, etc., etc. And again, I think that kind of goes back to our theme of looking what you're not looking for. I mean, that is not what Job and his friends were looking for. And often clouds and hippos and goats and donkeys are not what we're looking for, but that's what's there. And to open our eyes to what's beyond our little niggles and nitpickings and routine thoughts is, I feel like, so beautifully demonstrated in that book. I feel like the best expression of my philosophy is found in the book of Job.
0: Yeah, it's a daunting book to help us all remind ourselves that we're caught up short every day in the face of all that is so miraculous that we've normalized it.
1: And that is beyond our control.
0: Yeah.
1: All that is beyond our control. I mean, God shifts the whole conversation to things that are beyond our control.
0: Now, this is really interesting to me, because if we're going to be concerned with the beauties and the glories that we should be praising of the created world that are beyond our control, and yet if you are an essayist, which is to attempt something, to try something, your task is to do what that band in Chicago refused to do, which is to find words. And isn't that at some level an attempt to seize upon the things that are seizing us?
1: Yes. Yes. I mean, again, I think that's a question. At its worst, language, like cliches, cheapen things. At its best, it's music. And again, back to like my priorities being set by my musical experience when I was a kid. I feel like my best readers, okay, well, maybe I should describe my worst readers first. So like I did an MFA, and you know, you're sharing your work with 15 people, And some are kind of like the critics I was satirizing in that piece, where they want everything to like align with their preconceptions and, you know, align with cliches, really. And please make this clearer. Please make this more logical. Please make it more accessible. Not that I don't want to be accessible, but I feel like my best readers have pointed to my most mysterious sentences and said, do more of that. Reach beyond cliche, reach beyond preconception. And not that I want to be completely incoherent, but I feel like music takes priority over sense, if that makes sense.
0: Yeah. What I'm trying to get at here with this conversation is that the mystery that you were just referring to is real, and yet I would say that the universe calls upon us to confront it or to engage with it. And words for me are serviceable in that effort, as well as music.
1: Yes. I feel like when it's going well, when I'm writing well, which I haven't been recently. So I can speak to this from both sides. But when it's going well, I feel like, what the heck is happening? I don't know what's happening. What is happening to me? And when it's not going well, I know exactly what's happening. I'm just, you know, doing serviceable work.
0: And there's no mystery.
1: No mystery.
0: Yeah.
1: I'm just like working out serviceable expressions of ideas that I've had before. And I'm not satisfied with that. If I have any virtue, I think it's that I'm not satisfied with what I've done before. I want to do something new. I want to be taken out. I want to encounter something new and surprising. Lead me to the rock that is higher than I.
0: The rock that's higher than you as a writer,
1: yes,
0: might be Emily Dickinson.
1: Yes. Yes. Yes.
0: Know.
1: Yes, absolutely.
0: Like she's a prophet. You've called her a prophet.
1: Yes.
0: What is it about Emily Dickinson? Just for somebody who may not have read Emily Dickinson, I want to include everybody. Could you tell them what a person like Emily offers the world and you all these years after her death?
1: Well, maybe going back to your praise of the sago lilies, she often takes the flowers or birds or plants in her yard and combines the very small with the very cosmic, elevates it to such a level. And I contrast her with the prophet that I was assigned when I was young, who is Ellen White, who was much more into little prohibitions and telling people what to do and what not to do and what to think and what not to think and what to eat and what not to eat and what to drink and what not to drink. As soon as I could, I exchanged her for Emily Dickinson, who never told me that I couldn't eat pepper on my spaghetti or that I couldn't eat pickles.
0: I think it was in your discussion of Ellen White, who was one of the founders of the Seventh-day Adventist movement, and then Emily Dickinson, you set this up as pushing versus pulling. And I thought that was very, very useful. You felt pushed by the dogmatism of an Ellen White. You feel pulled by whatever it is that Dickinson is offering.
1: Yes. Yes, I feel like Ellen White was a pushy little woman pushing people around. And some people want to be pushed around. Great. Go ahead. Let her push you around. That does not appeal to me. Never did. I much prefer to be pulled like the oceans are pulled by the moon. I am so pulled by Emily Dickinson. She says so much in so few words, for one thing. And for another thing, writes in I think her meaning combined with her rhyme and lyrics equal such divine sense. I mean, dogma, it's so interesting, the discussions and conversations I've had after I wrote this book, which, by the way, I was terrified to write.
0: Why?
1: Just because my religion was such a huge part of my identity. My next-door neighbor read it, and she said, yes, dogma is one way of looking at things. And I thought that was so simple, but so perfect. And I feel like Ellen White has one way of looking at things. And then to encounter just all these other writers, Emily Dickinson, Jim Harrison, who I love. He's one of my recent favorite authors, who pulls me so much. And again, I'm so grateful to my parents for letting me read whatever I wanted when I was young. And counteracting the dogma I found at church was the freedom I found at home to read widely. That's a huge, huge part of my formation.
0: I'm very interested in your having used the word divine. Some people will just use that as a superlative, you know, Julia Childs with her best recipes, they're divine, that kind of a thing. They just glibly toss that off. When you use the word divine, you're not being glib at all, I don't think.
1: No, not at all.
0: Is there a story of your choosing that would illustrate this word divine?
1: Maybe I would go back to these three times when I have been gripped with desire. I feel like that's beyond me, and wanting to play the violin wasn't something that I, you know, researched and chose to do. I didn't really look into Bozeman before I wanted to move here so bad, and it's like all I could think about all night long, all day long. I could hardly eat. And we moved here, and it is so glorious, this valley surrounded by mountains, being sort of possessed by this last book. I feel like all of those are encounters with like a force that is not explainable and that is extremely disorienting, but I mean disorienting in the best way, like turning me into a different person. I'm a different person now than before I played the violin. I'm a different person before I moved to Bozeman. I'm a different person before I wrote this book. It's transforming. But I also think, you know, going back to our discussion of little things, it can be, you don't have to just wait to be gripped like three times in your life, like like waiting to fall in love. I mean, I think you can also look for, again, what you're not looking for and find the divine in the lilacs in my backyard, or the western tanager who flew through, or the Frenchie that we accidentally adopted. Again, it seems like it's a matter of being open.
0: Amy Leach's latest collection of writings is titled The Salt of the Universe: Praise, Songs, and Improvisations. 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I'm Marcus Smith. 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
0: We've just heard from writer Amy Leach here on Constant Wonder. Amy has the kind of vision that leads her to take delight in things small and overlooked. That's the kind of delight-taking that immediately reminds me of poet and writer Ross Gay and his Book of Delights. I visited with him in Episode 6, Season 6 of Constant Wonder, and I'd like you to have a chance to whet your appetite for that whole episode by sharing this short excerpt with you. With your mom, you're in a parking lot. It's not bikes, it's shopping carts. you're hanging on a shopping cart. This is where you almost go toothless. What happened that day?
10: Yeah. I was swinging on the little things that keep the carts from spilling out from in front of the store into the parking lot. I was just swinging, having fun. Me and my brother were outside of my mom was shopping at the Sears Surplus in Northeast Philadelphia. And I was just swinging on these things, and I lost my grip and I fell on my face. That's what happened.
0: And the teeth bashed into something.
10: Yeah, the teeth, and laying on the cement, and my teeth kind of caved in. My lower teeth, they all kind of really caved in. It was a mess. I was completely spaced out. My brother took me in the store. My brother's 2 years older than me. I was probably like 8. My brother was like 10. And my mom's, get out of here. You're going to bleed on the clothes. It's amazing. It's such a good story. And then I'm just going to finish the story, because my mother, who is, you know, she's, I don't know, you know, I sometimes laugh. Like, she grew up on a farm, so she could handle this stuff. But she took me into the Dunkin' Donuts bathroom, you know. So we walked by all these people. It was a Saturday morning or something. All these people eating donuts and drinking coffee. I'm like, bleeding down my chin. She takes me into the women's bathroom, you know, and she like fixes my teeth. She pulls my teeth into place. I don't even know if they called, you know, if they called to be like, hey, you think this is okay? But I love that story.
0: So once with your teeth back in place, what happens right then?
10: We like go home. I probably eat soft food for the next day.
0: Yeah.
10: That was it. It was kind of just like, all right, be careful. Don't slam your face again. You know, it seemed to hurt.
0: Okay. You're going to help me understand how that kind of a story belongs in the Book of Delights.
10: You know, the connection that I was making there, it was a leap from a connection between the delight is when I'm seeing this, young guy walking by on campus, a kid, you know, a student, probably a 20-year-old kid. And I saw that he and his buddy were kind of laughing around and joking. And I saw that he had braces, and I felt a deep softness, a deep tenderness for this kid, for like a big kid with braces. And I hadn't really thought of it before. I mean, I had the feeling before, but I hadn't thought of it. I hadn't registered the feeling as something like delight, to be even more precise, something like tenderness, deep tenderness for the kid. And, you know, I kind of stumble along and think maybe partly it's because boys and their softness is really moving to me. However, that softness sort of communicates itself. And sometimes it communicates itself by, you know, like wanting to make my teeth look nicer, you know, if that's the reason to have the braces, you know. That, and anyway, and then I spill over to my mother fixing my teeth.
0: So if the Book of Delights is not just a long list of one sweet thing that's lovely after another, kind of going into a candy shop, if it also gets real enough to encompass things like grief and sorrow and setback, and I know in your book Inciting Joy, you investigate a lot of this, and I think you'll always investigate it, that there's this paradox that we have to live with, and to have your teeth bashed in the parking lot and to be laughing about it today, you took some delight in the story, at least today.
10: Yeah, in the telling of the story and thinking of my mother as a kind of superhero. And also, I mean, it's threaded through with everything. I think sometimes there's an understandable desire to sort of go to something that's just nice. And the delights aren't that. In a way, it's sort of like the practice that I'm interested in, you know, wondering about, the practice of attending to your delights or attending to what you love in a daily sort of way, a more than daily sort of way. The reason it's a practice is because not everything's delightful. The reason it's a practice is because, you know, we're in the midst of dying, and the people we love are in the midst of dying. And, you know, if we have bodies, most of us have pain, you know? So it's sort of like the practice is not at all to negate or turn away from in the least sorrow or grief or suffering. I think the practice is to, in the midst of that, which you might, you know, which is sort of, you know, fundamental part of our existence, the kind of whole and grown existence is to be heartbroken, is to, in the midst of the heartbreak, to be also attending to what we love. And maybe as a way of better co-carrying our heartbreak. One of the things that people so often do when they're delighted, they often like bring someone along, you know? And I'm not saying it's always the case, but it's often the case if someone sees a hummingbird and there's someone else around, they're going to be like, hummingbird, you know? Or if someone, you know, finds the canopy of grapes in the woods, they're not going to, most often, they're not just going to be like, oh, I found the canopy of grapes. They're going to be like, go get Joey and Mikey and Maurice and be like, canopy of grapes, let's hang out. You know, I think that's actually our inclination.
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15: Next on BYUSN, oh, get your pitchforks ready. ESPN has the gall to drop BYU 7 spots in their new power poll. So are we really ready to riot? Former BYU quarterback Jaren Hall joins us to discuss his takeaways from game number one for BYU and why this Arizona matchup is very interesting.
16: Cougs drop a spot in the AP poll. What are our biggest thoughts on the Cougars, the Big 12, and the poll reaction at large? And I reveal my King of the 12 rankings. Did L.J. Martin stay atop the list? And did Bear Machmeyer make the top five?
15: Welcome to BYU Sports Nation, presented by the BYU Store, official outfitter of BYU fans everywhere. My name is Spencer Linton, alongside a man whose name is Jerem Jordan. It is Wednesday, September 9th, or as Jerem may like to call it, Seahawks opening day in the NFL.
16: What a weird Wednesday game day for the opening of the NFL. But cannot wait. Seahawks, we're going to drop a banner tonight at Lumen Field against the Patriots. Only the third time that the Super Bowl champs have rematched in the next game to start the NFL season. So that's going to be a ton of fun. So looking forward to that tonight and excited the NFL's back, man.
15: I think that the vibes at Lumen Field will be, one, immaculate, and two, probably more celebratory for Seahawks fans than when I was there in July watching Team USA against Belgium.
16: Lose to Belgium. That was not as fun. Yeah, yeah, it'll be a ton of fun. I'm glad they're kind of just doing this weird Wednesday thing. It's kind of nice just to break up the week. And, yeah, it's good. We have Niners-Rams coming up Friday.
15: That'll football be awesome. Every day for the remainder of this week. We're getting close to the point where it's only Tuesdays off, right?
16: Yes, and then the MAC will give us something, and the MAC almost gave us something over the weekend with Western Michigan.
15: Yes, then it's football every night.
16: Which, by the way, we need to ask Trayson Bourget how he feels about the Broncos losing that one. Because
15: as a former Western
16: quarterback,
15: Michigan guy,
16: Western Michigan. That hit me this morning. By the way,
15: should ask him about the famous Idaho Potato Bowl where Zach Wilson went perfect against Western Michigan.
16: That too. Tracy Bourget was on the coach show last night, and they did the segment called Catch Me If You Can, and they would silhouette a receiver, and he had to guess who it was. He was a perfect 10 for 10.
15: He knows his guys.
16: And he knew the route concepts. He knew the games. He knew the plays. It was incredible. Like, he even knew a Cody Epps play from 22 before he was here. Like, that was crazy.
15: Wow.
16: I was very impressed by Trayson Bourget. Go check out the Satake show if you missed it.
15: Well done, Trayson. And with his camp insider reports, once the guy's done playing football, whenever that is, he may have a path to do something else.
16: Kalani Satake said he is a future donor to the football program. He thinks he's going to make some coin. That's awesome.
15: All rise and shout for Trayson's money and for what's trending.
17: Mayfield, Kalani Sitake, the head coach of BYU. You couldn't imagine a better start to the season.
18: Smith elevates.
19: Speed, speed, speed for days.
20: You know what? BYU's got the talent and the depth. If they execute, they can hang with that football team.
15: Oh, let's get right into it, shall we? Some of you, many of you probably, based on the report from ESPN yesterday and their week one power

0: Football writer Kyle Bonaguro wrote in the article, how much can you really take from the 63-7 win against Utah Tech? BYU is a team with playoff expectations, and a matchup with an FCS opponent should be over a few snaps after it starts, as was the case here. The Cougars led 42-0 at the half, and 11 different players carried the ball. Jerem, there's nothing in there that would suggest BYU did something to drop seven spots, yet they did. So, are you ready to grab your pitchfork and go after this poll? Are you outraged, or do you not really care and ESPN got it right?
1: I don't even know where to get a pitchfork, I'll be honest. I don't think they have that at Home Depot. Maybe they do. I haven't checked. But no, I don't care. It's not a big deal. It's just a writer, a couple writers, power rankings on ESPN, opinion. It's okay. Not a big deal. I'm not super riled up about this. Is it annoying? Sure, but there's a lot to be annoyed about. You could spend all day just being annoyed if you wanted. That's a choice. So, no, it's okay. Is it weird? Sure, but am I overly bothered emotionally about it? No.
0: Let's be real. Once these writers see the AP poll come out, there may be in their minds some course correcting. And I don't think they'd admit it, but the number six preseason ranking for BYU was well before the consensus of voters in the AP poll decided to put BYU at number 14 in a tie with USC. Like, we saw number six. I remember you and I were doing the show. We saw number six and thought, whoa, that's the highest we have seen any power poll place BYU.
1: I think CBS Sports, somebody had them at six as well. But, yeah, that was too high, in fact. Like, BYU's good. They weren't number six preseason to me.
0: I just think that because they saw the consensus of what all of the media who have votes in the AP poll thought, that BYU's number 14, this is a course correction. And they'll say, well, maybe we were a little too ambitious on BYU, and let's go with what the general media is saying, which is BYU's somewhere between 13 and 15. I think that is what has happened here, because there was some blowback when BYU was put at number six. Like, in the comments, like, what, BYU at six? They're not even going to win the Big 12. Probably Texas Tech fans and some other fans, Utah fans, saying
1: that's what they
0: BYU
1: sound like
0: is
1: to
0: too
1: me.
0: High,
1: yeah.
0: Right?
1: Yeah, yeah, yeah.
0: Just a course correction for me. So it is a little weird that a team like Alabama can essentially do the same thing as BYU, beat up on a team they should beat up on.
1: 48-10 over East Carolina.
0: At home, and then
1: BYU beat East Carolina last year, too, by the way.
0: Indeed. At East Carolina.
1: Mm-hmm.
0: That was a good road win.
1: Yeah, yeah.
0: But they're just treated differently. That should surprise nobody.
1: Yeah.
0: Like, we live in that world. We're used to that. We're almost numb to it.
1: Yeah.
0: Like, we have been calloused.
1: Yeah.
0: And so maybe that's why I don't care as much.
1: If Forrest Gump had played for BYU, I think that would have been different.
0: Run, Forrest, run.
1: Run, Forrest.
0: Now it's run, legend, run.
1: Crimson Tide, yeah. Is Nick Saban walking through that door? Is Clowney doing All-State commercials? Dion is. Doesn't help Colorado.
0: You put out your own top 25 yesterday on social media.
1: Which I had a gross error in there, by the way. I should have Michigan out. That was
0: okay. Yeah. You have BYU at number 12. So you are not far off from where this ESPN power ranking has BYU.
1: Where do you feel like BYU should be?
0: Somewhere between 12 and 14. I don't think this is inaccurate.
1: Yeah, I agree.
0: The weirdness is just, why did you put him at six in the first place then? Like, you either buy into him and believe in him or you don't.
1: Yeah, it feels weird, but again, it's just one person saying one thing. The only time I really take that as credible is Moses and Joseph Smith. But if it's the ESPN power ranking, whatever. It's okay. There's a lot of different sources here, right? A lot of witnesses, if you will. And BYU typically in everything. And like SP Plus, they're at 18, you know, which that's metric-based and so on and so forth. All good. You know, it's a Wednesday. We're scrapping for something interesting, so we're going to get riled up over an ESPN power poll.
0: BYU has a real chance to prove something on Saturday.
1: It's early. It's the middle of the week, and, what's interesting? This, I guess.
0: For those counting actual votes in the AP poll, which we'll talk about in a moment, Arizona is four spots out. This is one of the best games of the college football weekend in week two. But before we get to more on that, we want to ask our question of the day, which centers on what we were just talking about. BYU drops seven spots in the ESPN College Football Power Poll. Started at six in the preseason, now they're 13. Are you outraged by this, or did ESPN get it right? Outraged is such a strong word.
1: It's very, yeah. That's 2 days in a row. We're like, you know, whipping up the fandom into a frenzy here.
0: Listen, Justice Chatham at Camp Kalani 11 brings up a great point. At least BYU didn't fall as far as Michigan. But seriously, where's the respect?

0: ESPN wrote, quote, how much can you really take from a 63-7 win against Utah Tech? This is just more fuel for Saturday's game. I think it's more fuel for fans. I don't think the players care about this. I think the players do care about what Arizona's players are saying, however.
1: Yeah, I think there'll be a counter emotionally, as we talked about yesterday. Ojo Henry says, meh, it's a long season, just went out.
0: Yep.
1: Just went out. Okay, yeah.
0: Let's keep winning.
1: I would say just keep winning. BYU back-to-back seasons, though, has started 9-0. I mean, it's been awesome, so let's hope BYU can keep that going.
0: And when was the last time BYU started seasons consecutively 9-0? I don't think they've ever done that, have they? I can't recall a time that BYU has ever, in back-to-back seasons, started.
1: How did we not talk about that last year? Yeah, I don't think that's happened either.
0: Because you think about the incredible stretch between 83 and 85. They started 0-1 in 83.
1: Yeah. And then 85, they lost three games.
0: Exactly.
1: It's pretty notable.
0: Unprecedented territory.
1: Power League.
0: Yeah.
1: It's a new era.
0: At Eakins Danny says, the national media will do national media things. Cougar Nation has experienced this ever since I've been alive. The system has been rigged against us since the impossible happened back in 1984. As Kalani has said multiple times, we have to leave no doubt.
1: Yeah. And, you know, if BYU had won 90-0, then maybe, who cares?
0: Maybe they're number 12 instead of number 13.
1: Okay. In a power ranking, this does not matter. It just doesn't matter. If it had happened in the AP poll, now I'm riled up.
0: Yeah, that's weird.
1: That's different.
0: That's weird.
1: Yeah.
0: Weigh in on X, Facebook, and Instagram to join that conversation.
1: Speaking of, so BYU drops from 14 to 15 following the win over Utah Tech. We both said this is where we thought they would be.
0: Listen, USC has played two games and looked convincing in both of them against G6 opponents.
1: Fresno State.
0: Yeah, they shut out Fresno State.
1: Are they both in the Pac-12? I lose track. I do not know if they're both in the Pac-12 or the Mountain West. I have no clue.
0: Like, what has USC earned?
1: I know that the Pac-12 has all teams that have state in their name, though. I know
0: all
1: that.
0: Of them?
1: Yes.
0: Wow.
1: Isn't that weird?
0: That is weird.
1: Pac-12 state.
0: I think we need to refer to it as that now.
1: Yeah, so not a big, I guess, reaction there, Spence, at 15. Certainly BYU has a chance to climb should they beat Arizona, but it depends what happens around them. So give me some reaction of the other Big 12 teams and Notre Dame, because Notre Dame is at 3, Tech is at 12, Utah's at 20, Houston's at 22, and then Arizona, as you mentioned, Colorado, ASU, all receiving votes. Colorado receiving votes? That's weird. Someone gave them
0: Colorado?
1: A vote. Someone gave them a 25th place vote, one person.
0: Who voted for Colorado? Is it Georgia Tech's head coach? Does he want to feel better about losing that game?
1: This is the AP poll. This is not the coach's poll.
0: It's not the coach's poll.
1: Yeah, this is
0: true.
1: The writer.
0: What writer thinks Colorado is the top 25?
1: This is public information. We can find it.
0: You're right. We can. They send out every ballot.
1: Notre Dame at 3, though, is the interesting one because we're all eyeing October 17th. Like, could Notre Dame somehow be the number one team in the country? Yes. Like, at, you know, Ohio State, Texas, whoever wins that probably, you know, is in a great spot. Obviously, Ohio State, kind of the preseason number one here. Notre Dame could be number one when they come to Provo. They're in position to climb.
0: I hope they keep winning, and that will
1: they don't play
0: be
1: anybody.
0: Displayed when we talk about the Rootables later this week.
1: Yep.
0: I know some BYU fans are like, well, why do we want Notre Dame to win? You want them to be at the peak of their powers when they get to Provo.
1: Rice, Michigan State, Purdue, UNC, Stanford. They will be 6-0 when they come
0: and
1: to Provo.
0: And maybe number two.
1: Guaranteed.
0: Maybe number two.
1: Is Ohio State going to stumble at all?
0: Against Texas this week, potentially.
1: Yeah. Because it's at Texas.
0: Yes.
1: Kent State, Illinois, Iowa's tricky, Maryland, Indiana on October 17th, the same day.
0: What a loaded day.
1: Game day had a chance to be here, and then you look at the other games that day,
0: no way.
1: You're like, there's no way. Like, Ohio State, Indiana is 1-5, TBD Texas result, right? But, yeah, it's interesting. You know, and a couple of teams moved up or whatever. It was funny talking to Sean O'Connell on ESPN 700 yesterday, home of the Utes. I always talk about BYU on the home of the Utes, which is kind of fun. He said, the AP poll, he jokingly said, the AP poll has definitively told us that BYU's win was not as good as Utah's because BYU dropped and Utah moved up. I was like, I know you're sarcastic.
0: Classic rivalry
1: all
0: banter.
1: Good.
0: Michigan dropping entirely out of the poll.
1: Agree with that completely.
0: Should and will take the headline here from yesterday's reveal.
1: And I should have had them out of my top 25. Like, that was a mistake that I left them in. I admit it.
0: Dropping all the way from right behind BYU, by the way. They were number 16.
1: Yeah.
0: I mean, that is a precipitous fall.
1: If you lose for, 4 minutes to Western Michigan, you lose. I know they won. But
0: Jeff Sagarin of the Sagarin Ratings thinks that it was a loss. He literally has ruled Western Michigan the winner in that game in his rating system.
1: That's very interesting. Do we feel like BYU is going to have an opportunity to climb much before Notre Dame, Spence? Because I don't know that there's a ton of tough non-conference games or even early conference games. Like USC eventually will play Oregon and Ohio State in the Coliseum.
0: Yeah.
1: But Alabama, Oklahoma, Michigan this week. Oklahoma's probably going to smash Michigan.
0: BYU fans actually are rooting hard for Michigan to take care of business on their home field against Oklahoma.
1: So that BYU can go up.
0: Probably not going to happen.
1: Should they beat Arizona, right?
0: But, yeah, BYU fans are Michigan fans this week if you want to think about how to push BYU up those rankings.
1: I agree. Texas Tech plays Houston in a couple weeks. That'll be a big barometer game because some people think Houston is the third best team in the league. And if they can beat Texas Tech, that's a massive kind of opening salvo in Big 12 play. So we'll see, man. That's going to be very interesting. Hema Hamuli texting us. David Jablonski put Colorado at 23.
0: What in the world?
1: That's weird. Jablonski, like the guy that did the music for the first Transformers music movie? What happened
0: there? I have no idea. That's a random poll.
1: That is a random You know me, though. So there's early in the season, there's not a ton of opportunities here. But before Notre Dame, like BYU is going to play Arizona. They're going to play TCU, which we thought was a massive game. It is because it's a Big 12 game.
0: It's still weird. But it's tricky. It's conference weekend. What is TCU by then?
1: Yes.
0: They're back home. They're not Ireland. They're not fighting in the locker room.
1: Have they?
0: There's not a potential pending lawsuit there.
1: This might make them fight more. Losing USC would make me fight somebody. Jeez.
0: What is TCU by the time BYU gets there? The Cougars do have the benefit of sitting back and watching some other carnage unfold on September 26th. There are some big games that weekend, which should feature ranked-on-ranked matchups. I'll give you a few. I'm not going to give you the full list of the rootables, but there should be enough opportunities for ranked teams to lose above BYU this week. I am actually of the opinion that Ohio State should beat number 5 Texas, and BYU fans are hoping that it's handily. Go in there, win convincingly, and then we'll see what the voters do with Texas losing to
1: drop them 3 or 4.
0: Yeah, yes. Arizona State, I know it's tough to root for the Cactus Utes. They're at number 8, Texas A&M. Like, go Big 12 and
1: go Big 12.
0: Knock Texas A&M down.
1: Go Big 12. Oklahoma State, Oregon this week. Oklahoma State's going to get run.
0: Yes, but still, you root for Oklahoma State.
1: Utah's going to beat Arkansas. Arkansas is the worst SEC team, I think.
0: Number 13, Alabama at Kentucky is very interesting.
1: Yeah.
0: Kentucky's a better football program.
1: Yep. Like,
0: they're in a better place than they have been consistently in a long time. Alabama's on the road there. Yeah. Alabama's number 13.
1: Yeah.
0: So go Kentucky.
1: New head coach Will Stein, right, coming over. And he said preseason at SEC Media Days, people said, why do you think you're going to be better? He goes, because of me.
0: Well, there you go. I do remember that soundbite.
1: He's like,
0: because I'm here. That's why I think we will be better.
1: Because of your boy.
0: Every coach should say that. You should feel that way. I'm glad that he voiced
1: just
0: that.
1: Just no one said it out loud like that.
0: I love it. I love that confidence. Yeah. But to your initial question about can BYU do much, yeah, obviously you can take care of business against teams you should. Arizona is going to be the most quality win that BYU has on the schedule before they get to this huge showdown with Notre Dame. Better take care of business this weekend, get on a roll, and then hope for some carnage up above so that it is an all-top 10 matchup when Notre Dame is in Provo.
1: Let's do it.
0: It's time to pick up the tempo as we move in to the hurry-up drill. Start us off, Jeremy.
1: NFL starts today. The world champion Seattle Seahawks taking on the New England Patriots. Which BYU Cougar will have the best season in the pros this year?
0: I do love a healthy Fred Warner, my friend. And the Puka Nacua situation is interesting. Like, I know there's been a lot of off-season drama around him. But frankly,
1: on the field, there's never been an issue.
0: When he is in his safe space, the football field, it's hard to argue there's a better receiver in the game right now. So I probably am leaning towards Puka Nacua.
1: JSN won Offensive Player of the Year, so Puka's right there, right? I think it will be Fred Warner. I think he's going to have a monster year. He's healthy. Puka could be that guy, too. It's down to those two guys for sure.
0: Okay. It's a good problem for former BYU guys when you have Fred Warner and Puka Nacua and in your lineup.
1: It's too bad for these guys. They're going to take second and third in the NFC West.
0: We shall see. The Arizona Cardinals have listed
1: speaking of the fourth team in the NFC West.
0: Former BYU running back Tyler Allgeier as RB1 for week one against the Chargers. Jeremiah Love is dealing with a little bit of an injury. Your thoughts on Tyler Allgeier getting the starting spot for week one?
1: That must be ankle-induced because that's very surprising. Good for Tyler. He's ready to go. He's healthy. He's going to produce if he's the guy getting the ball. They drafted Jeremiah Love, you know, super high with the third pick. So, yeah, excited to see Tyler with the Cardinals. And, you know, as soon as Jeremiah Love's healthy, he's probably getting most of the main carries there.
0: I wish that Arizona were a better football team so that Tyler could be the guy on a more formidable squad, but that's just not the case.
1: Yep.
0: The Cardinals are just not a good football team right now, but we love Tyler, and I hope he gets a ton of opportunities to go and showcase himself for the next 2 years over a nice contract for him.
1: 8 of 12 ESPN college football writers have BYU making the college football playoff after week.
0: Okay.
1: Despite dropping in the power rate. Both Kyle Bonagura and Mark Schlabaugh project the Cougars' opening round game to be against LSU. Would you take that right now? Because one of them has home game BYU, 6-11, I think, and the other is in Baton Rouge.
0: Would I take it right now? 1,000,000,000%. Yes! BYU's in the playoff!
1: I don't think he can get much better than the idea of BYU hosting a college football playoff game as a 6-8.
0: I would take it on the road in Baton Rouge. Don't care.
1: I don't care.
0: Get either. In the playoff.
1: I don't care either. But if you're telling me BYU can host a college football playoff game...
0: Incredible.
1: I mean, come on.
0: Yeah, we're all taking that right now.
1: Yeah.
0: Can I buy my ticket, please? Arizona State head coach Kenny Dillingham is back in the news again. He was asked about his reaction to the Western Michigan-Michigan game, and then it turned into this fun exchange.
2: What was your reaction when, after Morgan State, you know, you opened your phone and you saw what happened in that Michigan game?
3: That was about it. That was literally my reaction was, I've been there, done that, been on the other side of it, and yeah. You know, it's a crazy, crazy feeling to be on the flip side of it. It's something you can't process. I will say there's staff handled it way better than I did, to say the least. And if you have any concerns over that, ask any BYU fan. They will make sure to make it perfectly clear how they feel about that situation. But they handled it way better than me, and I handled it in my setting. But it is a crazy thing to be a part of. I can tell you that. It is wild.
0: I do appreciate Kenny Dillingham and how real he keeps things.
1: Yes. Was he a wild, crazy person?
0: Yes.
1: At the end of that game?
0: He said.
1: Absolutely.
0: They definitely handled it better than me.
1: Did he lose his crap?
0: He lost his mind.
1: Yes,
0: he lost his mind.
1: Yes. If only that had been 2 yards further.
0: Chase Roberts catches the ball at the 2-yard line. Mm.
1: Shades of Dax Milne Coastal as well.
0: Oh, brutal.
1: Dang it. If you missed Tracy Bourget last night on BYU Football Tonight's Talk, I'm telling you, he did a great job. He had one of the greatest answers I've ever heard to any question.
0: Wow.
1: You have to go watch it. Like, the crowd applauded after.
0: Wow.
1: It was so good. About his faith in Christ, being at BYU, it was amazing. It's on demand on the BYU TV app and BYUtv.org.
0: Future BYU football donor, Tracy Bourget. Saturday, Jaren Hall, former BYU NFL quarterback, made his debut on our game day desk. 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Why does he think this is cause for concern for the Cougs? 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
9: 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Johnson. Schmidt elevates. Fair Bachmeier. Touchdown. 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
0: Indeed. Legendary performance, and I love the interception from Schmev. Should we call it Schmelevation there?
1: I think you two had a song about that, right? 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
0: 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I am Spencer Linton alongside Jerem Jordan, and joining us now via Zoom is the newest member of the BYU Sports Nation Game Day crew, former BYU and NFL quarterback Jaron Hall. Welcome, Jaron. Great to see you on BYU Sports Nation.
1: Nice job, Saturday.
10: Oh, thank you. Always a pleasure. Thanks for having me this morning. Good to be on with you, fellas.
0: What are your emotions like whenever football season rolls around, specifically this football season, Jaron, when you are in a new stage of your life, being a dad and pursuing other ventures?
10: It's as stressful as it was when I was playing. You get those feelings of anxiety and butterfly stress, and you're not even playing. It's just become something as a party, a form of PTSD maybe for me. But it's all in the best ways, as awful as that sounds. So it's a lot of excitement during football season, and I'm just glad to be more a part of it this year.
1: I assume that once the PTSD is done, then you get to enjoy football in a different way now, because I don't want you to just be stressed out the whole time, man.
10: It's just the lead up to kickoff. You know, it's all the antics before the ball's kicked, and once it's kicked, then you just get to watch ball, and it's a good time.
1: So pregame, the head is spinning?
10: Pregame. Yeah, it's like when the national anthem comes on. It's just like a reaction you can't control. Heart starts beating, you feel like you're playing, and then it all calms. So
1: what was enjoyable and what was, I guess, still stressful about your kind of debut on BYU TV as an analyst? You did a great job.
10: Thank you. Enjoyable was just being back in the stadium, being around the fans, being a part of the Cougar Walk, and just around all the excitement leading up to kickoff. I think stressful was just, you know, the pre-show we did where we kind of review what we're going to go over. That was probably the most stressful part, just realizing, okay, it's about to happen. Make sure I remember what I'm talking about and what I plan for. And then it just kind of goes away. You know, it feels like you're back doing interviews as a player. Dave's asking you a question or Blaine, they're leading you into it. And then you just start talking and you know, it's not as stressful as I thought it would be. So it was a lot of fun.
0: Not surprisingly, you were asked in the pregame about Bear Bachmeier and expectations for BYU's sophomore signal caller. And then you were asked again about what you thought of his performance after the game, Jaron. So now that you've had the weekend to think about it and you're staring down Arizona coming into Provo, where would you assess Bear Bachmeier and his quarterback development at this point?
10: I think he's right on track, if not further ahead than people would think. Obviously, playing Utah Tech, he only got a small sample size of the improvements that he made this offseason. I didn't go to a ton of practices in spring ball or fall camps, so I'm still waiting to see what it looks like this Saturday. But you can just tell from, you know, when he breaks the huddle to getting up to the line, everything's so much faster. His mind is in the right place. He's operating quickly. He just looks like a dude who's had an entire offseason in an offense. We talked about that a lot on Saturday in the pregame, but I'm just excited to see that play out against Arizona.
1: There's an incredible culture of winning right now. You go back to the start of 2024, BYU's 24-4 in a power league. I mean, this is different for BYU football. BYU's won a bunch of games historically, one of the winningest programs the last 40 years, but in a power league, it's different. What are you seeing that is different, that is leading to this level of winning at this level?
10: I just think that, you know, all around from offense to defense, they've continued to elevate each and every year. Recruiting and the guys are able to get, Kalani's continue to bring in more coaches that just affirm his culture and are perfect guys to be coaching under him and, you know, making these kids the best versions of themselves. And so it's been over the 10 years he's been there, slowly each season in, each season out, continue to get better. And now that's where we're at now is just a product of that.
0: Jaron Hall is on BYU Sports Nation. The Cougars, number 15 in this week's AP poll. They do drop a spot after being tied with USC. The Trojans have won a couple of games. BYU only had their one opportunity. Feels like an appropriate ranking for BYU. But in general, Jaron, when you look at the Big 12, highest-ranked team is Texas Tech at 13. The aforementioned Cougars at 15, Utah at 20, Houston at 22. Do you feel like the Big 12 is not getting their flowers as a league with the highest-ranked team at number 13?
10: Yeah, maybe. But, you know, it's SEC and Big Ten have always led the way in the rankings. That's just historically been the case. And I think the Big 12 is finally, you know, showcasing year in and year out that they've got a lot of dudes and they've got a lot of great teams. And so as each season goes on, I think the Big 12 will continue to make a bigger impact. The further runs they make in the playoffs will continue to gain more respect. And so I'm a big guy on just earning it. Go earn it, you know, regardless of what the other people say, how they rank you. It is what it is. You can't control all that. You're not in those rooms making those decisions, but what you can control is your play on the field. So that's all you can do is just focus on that.
1: BYU's always been good at exceeding expectations. If people don't expect something, suddenly BYU does something. That's a familiar space that BYU's been in. How does BYU graduate to the, especially this year, people expect something from you and you deliver?
10: Yeah, you still got to find a way to keep a chip on your shoulder. Obviously, it's a different approach. Yeah, you don't have that the weight on your shoulders. You don't have the low expectations you want to overcome, and that doesn't drive you anymore. Now it's you got to expect to be those guys every Saturday. You got to expect to be the guys that people are gunning for. And I think they have a roster built for that. I think these kids are wired differently. I think they've come into that culture. A lot of the young ones, they were part of the season the last 2 years that they've had, which have been great and is building for this. So I think it's different now. I think all these players understand that. Kalani understands that. The coaches that have come on understand that. And so I don't think that'll be an issue for them. I think they're built for this.
0: Jaron, in our production meeting yesterday, we were all talking about the get-back game, the revenge game, whatever you want to call it for Arizona. It has clearly been circled on the calendars. That is a direct quote from their quarterback, Noah Fifita, saying, look, we know we got to take care of business against Northern Arizona, but I'd be lying to you if I said that that BYU game wasn't circled because of what happened last year in Tucson, and then 2 years ago, BYU running over Arizona at Lavelle Edwards Stadium by 22 points. How much concern should BYU fans feel with Arizona having the primary target on BYU this Saturday?
10: Well, if the fans are only feeling it this week, I'd say they're not tuned in enough to any time a team comes to Provo. Everyone wants to beat BYU, especially when they've lost the year before. We've always got a target on our back for whatever reason, whether we're having a great year or not a great year. Everyone wants to beat BYU. And so I think they're no strangers to that feeling. I know, you know, 2 years in a row we've gotten them, starting in Provo 2 years ago and then their place last year. But we've got a lot of guys who have played in that game. They understand that. They'll be the ones playing. And so I think that they'll be, you know, they'll be ready to go. And they showed that against Utah Tech. I think they're clean. They're prepared. They're physical. I think it'll be a great game at Provo this week.
1: You beat them to start the 21 season at Allegiant Stadium. That was awesome. That was really fun to be there for that one. Let's talk about Arizona and kind of what sticks out for you, because obviously they have the first team all Big 12 quarterback in Noah Fifita. They got a trio of receivers that has your attention. The running backs are good. The defense is ambitious, little Desert Swarm vibes there. How does BYU keep it going and make it six in a row against the Wildcats?
10: Yeah, without getting into too much, obviously we'll cover a lot of this on Saturday in the show and without taking other people's points that we'll talk about. They're a very experienced team. You know, they've got 17 guys coming back from last season. And so they're experienced. They're a great defense. I think Noah Fifita will get, you know, rightfully so, he'll get a lot of the praise and talk leading up to him. They have a really good defense. And so it'll be a great matchup for our offense to go out, to play clean football, to run the ball, to throw the ball efficiently. But they're an all-around great team. You know, if you watch their game last week against NAU, we'll see if that's the kind of the approach they take on the defensive side of being very aggressive and pressure and bear or not. But they've just got a lot of good players, and they're solid coaching. They had a great turnaround season last year from 24, so they're trending in the right direction.
0: Jaron, naturally, BYU fans are feeling a little bit of hesitation about the Cougars' pass defense because you lose Raider DeMooney, and now you're welcoming in the preseason best quarterback in the Big 12 in Noah Fifita. How much do you think that will have an impact on Saturday's game of not having your starter Raider DeMooney back there at safety and Fifita on the other side?
10: Yeah, we'll see. I'd imagine that Arizona is going to want to throw the ball. Obviously, they'll start early downs trying to run and getting a good manageable second and third down so that Noah can let it rip. But, you know, the backups that we have, Tommy at nickel and safety, he's been proven in the past game, and we'll talk more about him, you know, leading up to Saturday. But I think we have – the secondary has been built to last. You know, we've been built for depth for the last 3 or 4 years. That's what Kalani's been building for. Especially the Big 12, they throw the ball a lot in this conference. You got to have a good secondary, and I think that's what we have now at BYU. So, you know, as much as that's a concern, I love Raider personally. That's my guy. I love Jack, and I'm sad to see him out for a few weeks, but there'll be guys to pick him up.
1: Four of the last five games in which BYU has won against Arizona were one-score games. Do you expect this to be a tight one?
10: I would hope it's not. I mean, anytime you're a Pro Bowl, I know, you know, the coaches, they talked about not thinking that the fans would be too big of a deal, but I just think in Provo, it's a different environment. I think it's hard to play there. You know, last time they played, I think it was close to the 1 o'clock kickoff as well. So yep. And I hope that they're remembering what that was like and off their cues a little bit. I would expect us to win by more than a score if we play our best ball. So, but that's what it comes down to, whether or not we're clean or not.
0: Bonus question to follow up. How much of a difference do you notice in when a kickoff time happened? Afternoon versus night, especially at Lavelle Edwards Stadium.
10: See, one more time.
0: So the difference between kickoff times at Lavelle Edwards Stadium, like as a player, how much of a difference did that make for you when you're playing under the lights compared to playing an afternoon game like we'll see this Saturday?
10: I prefer playing under the lights. I think most people do, players and fans. I'm not superstitious by any means, but I think we all know the historic stats of playing during the day. So for me, I love the night game. You have a little more time to prepare. However, I feel like in the day game, I always felt prepared and excited. It's just a little different when it's dark out in Provo. You know, it's just a little different.
1: Cougars hunt at night. That's right. Jaron, great stuff. We appreciate the time, man.
10: Thank you, guys.
0: All right, Jaron Hall, we'll see more of him on Saturday, BYU Sports Nation Game Day.
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0: Jaron, all the Cowboys had to do was beat the 11th best team in the American. They didn't do it.
1: They weren't even top 10 in the American.
0: Up next, the Cougar gets the starting nod, and another wins an award for the fourth time. 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
0: Welcome back to Studio B. I am Spencer Linton. He is Jerem Jordan. 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
1: BYU football dropped a spot in the AP poll from 14 to 15. Notre Dame up a spot to number 3. Texas Tech dropped a spot to 13. Utah up to 20. Houston up to 22. Arizona, Colorado somehow, and Arizona State received votes.
0: Tyler Allgeier, speaking of the state of Arizona, listed as RB1 on the Arizona Cardinals depth chart for their week one showdown with the Los Angeles Chargers of San Diego. Good for Tyler.
1: Claire Little Chambers and Ellie Mortensen both recorded double-digit kills in a women's volleyball sweep at Boise State, which was a cool Gem State native homecoming for Alex Bauer, Kaylee Kofe, and Brooke Hardy. 45th-ranked Cougs host UCLA on Friday.
0: You called the sweep. I thought it was going to be four sets. They got through that third set, 26-24.
1: Yeah, they emptied the bench just a touch, and it was a little closer, but got out of there with the brooms.
0: There you go.
1: Love it.
0: Jane Hedengren awarded the USTF CCCA Women's Athlete of the Week for the fourth time in her BYU career.
1: That's a national award. That's
0: Keep in awesome. Mind she's only a sophomore.
1: That's amazing.
0: Hedengren won the UVU Invitational last Friday. The Cougars returned to racing on the 26th at the Cowboy Jamboree.
1: That sounds fun. Women's golf currently playing in the Bruzzi Tournament in Trophy Club, Texas. Cougars currently sit 9th at 4 over. Maria Jose Berrigan, or MJ Berrigan, the top Cougars, sitting tied for 6th, is 7 under par so far.
0: I've got a question for all of you. Who is this week's King of the 12? Who's the best player in the Big 12 right now? Is it a BYU guy? Or is it a Wildcat, perhaps? 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

0: Welcome back to BYU Sports Nation, hanging out in Studio B. It's time to put the crown on the king of the 12. Jerem, who's the best football player in the Big 12 this week?
1: We've got some data points, so let's talk. Not a ton of movement here, but you're going to like a few things. Number five, the winningest quarterback by percentage in the Big 12 enters the chat.
0: Okay.
1: Bear Bachmeier's at number five. Now, I didn't see a ton against Utah Tech that, like, changes my mind. It just kind of confirmed what we've seen. Big-time stuff, obviously, against Utah Tech, but that's not a big deal. It's that he's 13-2 as a starter, Spence.
0: Yes.
1: He is a winner. Great game in the first half. He takes care of the ball. 19 touchdowns now in his career passing, 12 rushing, seven interceptions in 15 games. Bear Bachmeier right now, I have him as the number two quarterback in the league. You'll see number one in just a minute. Number four, Bryce Pollock, cornerback, Texas Tech. This is the highest-rated corner in the league. He's a guy who has a second-round NFL projection. He had three tackles and a pass breakup against top 25 FCS team Abilene Christian. Number three, still A.J. Holmes, junior, defensive lineman, Texas Tech. Preseason Big 12 Defensive Player of the Year, two tackles last week, had half a sack. First round projected guy.
0: Weird. Texas Tech is good on defense, led by a bunch of stars again.
1: What? Number two, my number one quarterback in the Big 12, Noah Fifita, reigning all Big 12 first team quarterback, preseason Big 12 first team quarterback as well. 262 yards, two touchdowns against NAU last week, who was top 25 in FCS as well. And still, the king of the 12, number one, the best player in the Big 12, in my opinion, LJ Martin.
0: Let's go, LJ.
1: Little John. Running back, Brigham Young, 7.7 yards per carry, reigning and preseason Big 12 Offensive Player of the Year. It's going to take something to take him off the list. Drew Mestemaker notably went off the list after the loss to Tulsa. Bear Bachmeier enters the chat, and those are my top five. King of the 12.
0: Okay, listen, LJ, light work for him against Utah Tech. Seven carries, 54 yards. No touchdowns, which still bothers me.
1: Yeah.
0: But I'm thinking that BYU's gearing up to use him a bunch on Saturday.
1: There was some conversation, internally, because it's just me figuring this out. Maybe Cutter Bowley, who threw six touchdown passes for Arizona State. But no, Bear is 13-2 as a starter, and that influences me quite a bit.
0: Cutter Bowley had an incredible week.
1: Yeah.
0: No doubt about it. But I think it's safe to say you need a body of work,
1: yes,
0: especially early in the season to hop into this.
1: If I'm just doing crazily game to game, no, I'm taking into account careers, NFL projections, also the games they have played, obviously. So this will fluctuate a little more as we go, but I feel pretty good about these five.
0: Any other names that you considered besides Cutter Bowley?
1: I'm keeping a close eye on Connor Wigman at Houston, but I didn't feel like he had a extra good game or anything to merit being included this last week, given what he did last year. Again, I'm kind of, who are you as a person? Not just the one game. LJ didn't, he had one half where he averaged almost 8 yards per carry. He's not going to be displaced by that.
0: Yeah.
1: Now, if Bryce Pollock had three interceptions, like maybe he moves up a spot or something. But yeah, these guys are pretty firmly entrenched, I think. Noah Fifita this week can move up or down, kind of depending on what he does. LJ Martin, Bear Bachmeier. So three of the five tangle this week, which is exciting, obviously, in BYU-Arizona.
0: BYU-Arizona, maybe the biggest game of the Big 12 this weekend, yeah? Because it features two of the top perceivably five teams in the conference?
1: I think so. I mean, it's the only conference game, right?
0: I know everyone else is non-con. Oklahoma State hosts Oregon. Like
1: if Oklahoma State beats Oregon, then we say, well, that was the biggest game.
0: You know, and Arizona State's at Texas A&M. They're facing a top 10 team. Those are all interesting games.
1: Arkansas, not interesting.
0: This features two Big 12 teams.
1: Yeah. Who are top 30 perceived in the AP poll, if you will, given receiving votes and whatnot?
0: You said yesterday, and I agree, whoever wins this game has a significant leg up in their hopes of getting to Arlington in a Big 12 championship game.
1: I can't even fathom the idea that BYU could lose Saturday, because it just changed the entire season. It really does. I think BYU wins by 10-plus. I'm feeling great about BYU going in this Saturday, which gets us to this. You can check out BYU in Arizona pregame starting at 1:30 Eastern time coming up this Saturday afternoon on BYU Sports Nation Game Day, Cougar Pregame Live, BYU TV, BYU Radio. 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
0: You know who's ready to get after it on Saturday? With Bear Bachmeier, JoJo Phillips. Give that man the ball. BYU's got big physical receivers. We're going to hear from one of those next as JoJo joins the program. 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
1: Legend Glasgow and the Cougars taking on Arizona this weekend. Another wide receiver, JoJo Phillips, was at practice yesterday. I talked to him about his touchdown against Utah Tech, keys to the game against Arizona, and the influence Cougar Nation can have at Lavelle Edwards Stadium. JoJo, how would you assess game one against Utah Tech? Was it everything you were hoping for?
8: It was pretty good. It was solid, I feel like. I mean, we still have a lot of things we need to tighten up and do better, like during the season, going on into the season, if we want to reach like our goal that we have. So,
1: how picky were the coaches in film?
8: I mean, it was pretty good. I mean, like we did what we were supposed to do, really. You know, that's like what they expected us to do, and that's what we expected. So, like, it wasn't like anything like picky or anything, I'd say. We just watched over the film, put it to rest, and just moved on to Arizona.
1: Walk me through your touchdown, because you bulldozed a guy.
8: Well, shoot, we had to play like that up all week, and I was telling myself it's either going to be a walk-in or someone's going to have to get ran over, and that's what happened. So, yeah, I had to get in the end zone. I hadn't been in the end zone in 2 years, so it felt good to get in the box.
1: When was your last touchdown? Was it Southern Illinois to start the year or another?
8: It was Arizona State.
1: That's right.
8: Yeah, that was the last one. So it's been a minute.
1: Let's go. In terms of your teammates, how would you assess the wide receivers? Because I know that was a question for people. And then Kalani after the game's like, I told you guys not to worry.
8: Exactly. I feel like we did really well for our first showing. We're just going to keep going and keep proving ourselves every week in and out.
1: Did you expect Legend to score on the first two touches he had? That was wild.
8: Of course. I mean, shoot, I've been watching Legend throughout camp, throughout everything. That's my dog, so I expected it for him. Every time he touched the ball, it would be a touchdown. So,
1: Kyler Casper was crisp as well. What did you see from him?
8: He played really well. First showing out, I know he hasn't played in a little minute, so I know it felt good to him to be out there, catch your balls, and run around just having fun for sure.
1: What did you like most about what the offense did Saturday?
8: I'll just say our energy and just everybody eating. A lot of young guys got in, got their first touchdowns. Devon, Journey, a lot of people got in and was producing everything. And we had great energy on the sideline, which is really nice.
1: Is it hard in a game like that to keep the energy up, or is it easy because you're rooting on your guys and you know that they're going to bring it?
8: Yeah, I feel like at the beginning it's easy, but I feel like towards the end, you know, it could get kind of like drowsy because it's like a blowout basically. So it was nice that we kept the energy in and out like throughout the game. Even the people who didn't score or get opportunities, they still had energy on the sideline and never went down or anything, even with our groups. So
1: yet all the BYU fans stayed to the end. They're really unique that way, even against an FCS team.
8: No, yes, I tell people all the time that we are the best friends, like no matter what, The Rock, everyone, like nothing compares to Provo at all, I would say.
1: Okay, in comes Arizona, Big 12 play begins. How would you assess the importance of this game?
8: It's a big-time game for us, you know, it's a better opponent. Just our games the past 2 years have been really good games, so I know they're going to come in and try and give us everything that they have. It's just up to us to protect less and just keep going and then don't bow down to any opponent or anything. Keep betting on what we did this past week.
1: They've got a good defense. They lost a bunch of the secondary to the NFL, but what are you kind of seeing on film initially that has your attention?
8: It's a very good defense. It's really complicated from like our eyes and everything, but we're figuring things out and everything, and it should be a great game this Saturday coming up.
1: What are the keys to win in your mind?
8: Just doing what we did last week, bringing energy, playing hard, and executing at a high level for sure.
1: So we know the stakes of conference game, Arizona, and so on and so forth, but 1:30 p.m. in the afternoon on Fox, what does that mean to you guys to have that kind of national stage?
8: It means a lot. I mean, I love it a lot. I like playing the early games. I don't like waiting all day and sitting in a hotel, so it's nice to like be able to wake up and get going and just showing the world, like, what we can do and everything.
1: When it's an early game like that, what's the preferred breakfast for you to be ready?
8: I'll probably get like some French toast some bacon, some eggs, some potatoes, some fruit, and then just drink a lot of water because I know it's gonna be hot this coming Saturday for sure.
1: So you're going hearty. You want to fill up.
8: No, yeah, you got to fill out. Like, back then in high school, I didn't like to eat a lot before games, but when I got to college, we burned so much, and it's like it's more demanding, so I eat a lot for sure before games.
1: Other than the game, what's your favorite part about the game experience?
8: Just suiting up with my brothers and then just coming out and seeing all the fans and then getting to see my family and everything, them coming down and just seeing just, I don't know, the excitement of game day, really.
1: Who's the loudest family member or friend that shows up? And do you ever hear them?
8: My mom, for sure. She's yelling all the time. Sometimes she'll come down, like if I'm not doing what I'm supposed to do, come down and say little stuff. But yeah, for sure her, I would say.
1: So what does she say if you're not doing what you need to do? Like, is it like blocking? Is it catching? What is it?
8: Just catching the ball, not getting open or anything. She'll just be like, just get it together. Like, Carrie say too much of what she says. But yeah.
1: So she's the assistant wide receivers coach to Fessy Satake. Would you say that?
8: She in a way, kind of. Yeah.
1: Okay, Saturday, you walk out of the Lavelle Edwards Stadium. You guys won the game. What do you feel like you probably did to do that?
8: I feel like we executed really well. We played complimentary football. We did really well on special teams, on the defensive side, the offensive side. And we played really hard. And we played a hard four quarters of football, all the way in, and all the way out. So.
1: Okay, I would say I want the drama of the last win, but I just like wins. So best of luck Saturday and enjoy it, man. You don't want the drama? Okay.
8: No, not at all. I want us to get in and get out. Get in, do our stuff, and then get out. No drama at all. I don't want to leave our fans heart attacks or anything. So, yeah.
1: JoJo, I appreciate the time. Best of luck, man.
8: Appreciate you. Thank you.
0: Huge point of emphasis for BYU this year. Leave no doubt. Yep. Start fast. Yep. Don't play down to the last play.
1: Yep.
0: Take care
1: less
0: of the business.
1: Dramatic than last year. Let's go.
0: Yes, our question of the day is this. BYU dropped 7 spots in the ESPN College Football Power Poll. Are you outraged by this? Or did ESPN get it right? Our elite voice of the day presented by PAX, Healthcare Careers Built for Victory, in from @tallguy_Hackett, who says, challenge accepted. Bring it on.
1: Bring it on. Emperor's New Groove. Good.
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1: The NFL's back. Let's go Seahawks tonight. Come on, baby.
0: NFL. Woo. Our thanks to today's guests. Of course, we didn't have time for what's his name again?
1: Dennis Bitter.
0: Oh, yeah. Okay.
1: Ran out of time.
0: All right. All of our shows on demand on BYUSN.com. 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Shout out to Tyler Algier. He beat Arizona a few times. He's playing in Arizona. Go Cougs!
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13: 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Claudio R. M. Costa, member of the Presidency of the 70 of the Church of Jesus Christ of Latter-day Saints when this devotional was given, will give his address entitled, Ships Are Safe in the Harbor.
14: Years ago, while visiting one of our institute buildings, I saw a beautiful painting on the wall. It was of a 16th century ship with the sails tied to the mast, anchored safely in the harbor. At the bottom of the painting was the inscription, "A ship is safe in harbor," but that's not what ships are for. The phrase was in my native tongue of Portuguese. In that language, the verb to be has two translations. One translation is the verb ser, and it means something that is fixed or permanent. The other translation is estar, and it is used to describe something which is transitory. For example, for me to state, I am the son of Nelson Costa, in Portuguese, I would use the verb ser, because I am his son and I will continue to be his son forever. It is unchangeable. I am speaking to you now, and in about 20 minutes I will stop. To explain this in Portuguese, I would use the verb estar. The verb used in the inscription on the painting was estar, meaning that the ship, although anchored, was in the harbor temporarily. It will not be there forever. As you know, ships are not built to stay in the harbor. Looking at the beautiful painting on the wall of the Institute building, I was reminded that ships are meant to navigate the oceans and to experience adventure. I was reminded that the same principle applies to us. While pondering the meaning of that painting, I thought about Lehi and his family. As you know, or you remember well, Lehi was a very prosperous man. He and his family lived in Jerusalem. I think they were very happy there. Lehi had some challenges, and you know, because he was teaching the gospel to people who did not want to accept it. But his family was happy and comfortable with their gold and silver and the precious comforts of their day. In fact, Lehi and his family were safe in their harbor. But they left their comfortable home and went to the desert because the Lord commanded them to do it. And they did not take everything they owned. When you go on a trip for 2 weeks, how much luggage do you take? The scripture tells us that Lehi took nothing with him, save it were his family and provisions and tents. Also, in the case of Lehi and his family, they got a ship because the Lord commanded.

And now, the king said that Alma was stirring up the people to rebellion against him. Therefore, he sent his army to destroy them, Alma and the people of the Lord, took their tents and their families and departed unto the wilderness. I also thought about many others, persons in the scriptures and in the history of the church who were very comfortable in their harbors, but they chose to navigate in unfamiliar oceans. People like Alma the Younger and Amulek, who were persecuted because they followed the Spirit and taught the gospel to the people in their day. My thoughts also went to Ammon, the great missionary of the Book of Mormon. I thought about when he received his mission call and gave the news to his friends and relatives. Do you think they told him he was called to serve a mission among the most wonderful people on the earth? I think that when he announced where he would serve, his friends told him, "Don't go. Are you crazy? The Lamanites hate us. They will not accept you. In fact, they will try to kill you." Ammon was safe in his home with his family. He lived in comfort, but he decided to leave the harbor and navigate to an extraordinary adventure. You know the results of his mission, the joy that he felt in his soul in all the years that he served as a missionary for the Lord. He declared to his son Helaman, "The Lord doth give me exceedingly great joy and the fruit of my labors." The Garden of Eden was a safe harbor for Adam and Eve, but they would not have known their full potential if they had remained there. Noah and his family left their safe harbor to live on the ark while it rained for 40 days and 40 nights. By the time it was safe for them to leave the ark, they had lived on the ark for 1 year. What do you think that was like? Do you even want to imagine exactly how it would be to live for 1 year with a bull and a cow in your bedroom? I thought about David, a shepherd, taking care of his flock. He was a young man. He was not a soldier. He was in a safe harbor of his life. But he left the security of his harbor, and with courage and great faith, he accepted the call to fight Goliath. And with the strength of the Lord, he won. I talked about the early members of the church who sacrificed so much to do what the Lord asked them to do. Joseph Beecroft was among a group of 700 saints who traveled by train from Boston to Iowa City. They began the journey in cattle cars, using their luggage for seats. Joseph Beecroft reflected on how the gospel bonded people from different economic classes. For part of the way, he rode next to a wealthy convert named Thomas Tennant. Joseph wrote about him with admiration and awe. "We had among others Squire Tennant for a carriage passenger. He had his wife, her mother, and his child. What has Mormonism done? Such an spectacle was scarcely ever witnessed as to see one who has been so rich and so high in life come to be head out together with the poorest of the poor. To see how patiently he endures all things is truly wonderful." Before leaving England, Thomas Tennant paid $25,000 to buy a home that Brigham Young offered for sale to help replenish the perpetual immigration fund. This purchase provided the greatest single contribution to financing the 1856 immigration.

0: Thomas Tennant would never see the home, however, as he would die in October near Scotts Bluff, Nebraska. Another example is George Careless, who was known as a musical pioneer. He was 11 years old when he joined the church in England in 1850. George had a clear soprano voice and gave up a position in a cathedral choir, including a salary and a free musical education, when he accepted the gospel. In 1859, George began formal studies at the Royal Academy of Music in London. He passed the four-year course of his studies in only 3 years, and in 1862 began playing professionally. During the next 2 years, George played under many of the famous conductors then working in London. He also conducted the Goshwell Branch Choir and presented concerts for church members and their friends as part of the London conference meetings. One Sunday evening, early in 1864, Elder William Staines approached him. "Brother George," he said, "I had a dream about you last night and was shown that you were advancing so rapidly in your profession that your fame and fortune would be made if you remained in London, and that you would not be able to sacrifice it if you did not immigrate to Zion this year." Elder Staines then counseled George to sail for Utah on the next ship, offering to advance him the money if need be. After laboring with George for half an hour, Elder Staines said, "You are wanted in Zion, and I want you to go. What do you say?" "I will go," said George. George Careless went on to serve as chief musician of the church and was director of the Tabernacle Choir for a time. He is the author of many of our hymns. He sacrificed much, and he received great honors in his lifetime. Most importantly, he remained a willing servant of the Lord. There are many stories of pioneers who left the safety and security of their homes to come to this beautiful valley. "We had to sell everything at a great sacrifice," wrote Robert Crookston, "but we wanted to come to Zion and be taught by the prophet of God." One more story is from the life of Ida Jensen Romney, wife of President Marion G. Romney, who served in the first presidency. Her grandparents joined the church in Denmark. "My grandfather," she said, "left a wet farmland, green with fertility, to come to Zion. The missionary told him how wonderful it was to live in Zion, and that he would be given 40 acres of farmland when he came. He was sent down to Levan, Utah, to colonize a land that was not nearly as verdant as the land he had left behind. He wanted to get on the first wagon that would take him back to the old country. Grandmother insisted that he stay." As I thought about this subject and the painting of the ship in the harbor, my thoughts took me back many years ago when I heard for the first time the story of Jonathan Napella, who joined the church in 1851 after being taught the gospel by the young missionary Elder George K. Kenna. George was 16 years old. Can you imagine? They became good friends, much like Alma and Amulek. Jonathan Napella was a judge and a brave pioneer for the church in the islands of Hawaii. He helped the Elder Kenna translated the Book of Mormon into the Hawaiian language. He organized a school to instruct the missionaries from Utah. He also served as a missionary. He was a good man, and he was married to a beautiful woman. In 1873, tragedy struck when Jonathan's beloved wife, Kitty, contracted leprosy. It was the custom of that time for persons with this terrible disease to be sent to live in confinement on another island. We can only imagine the intense suffering and degrading circumstances that had to be endured. Jonathan Apella chose to leave his safe harbor and move with his sweet wife to the leper colony. He loved her so much and could not leave her alone in that dreaded place. Jonathan Apella also contracted leprosy. But even in his own suffering, he continued to serve the temporal and spiritual interests of his people in the leper colony. He died in 1879, 2 years before his sweet and eternal wife. I talked about my wife at the time we were married. She was safe and comfortable in the harbor of her family. As a single woman, she lived with her parents and had a high position in her profession. She was making good money. She left the security of her harbor and married me. Yes, it's incredible, no? I still don't believe. She came to live with me in very humble conditions. We had a small studio apartment. This will help you understand just how small it was. When the sun shone in our window in the morning, we had to leave the apartment to make room for the sunbeams to enter. There was not room for both the sunbeam and us in our small home. But we were happy and blessed. We found a new harbor for ourselves. I thought about the great adventures of our mortal lives when we decided to have a family. Each time one of our four children came to the world, it was like leaving the harbor and navigating the oceans in a new and marvelous adventure. Bringing children into the world brought more responsibility to us, and it also brought great joy to our hearts. I testify to you that every time we left the security of our harbors, it has brought more happiness to our lives. It has been much better than being anchored in the harbor with no progress, where we could not experience the color and excitement that has been present in our lives. Even when turbulence caused by the storms of life naturally come our way in this mortal existence, we can be led by the lighthouse of the gospel and our testimonies of our Savior Jesus Christ. I am also reminded by the most tender feelings of my heart of our Savior and Redeemer, who left the comfort of being at the right hand of his Father to give his life as an atoning sacrifice for all mankind. All that he did in this life, he did because he loves us and to set the example for us. He had committed no sins, but went to John the Baptist to be baptized to fulfill all righteousness. He stood against the temptations of Satan and admonished, "Thou shalt worship the Lord thy God, and him only shalt thou serve." Our Savior knew at all times what it was like to leave the safe harbor. The foxes have holes, and the birds of the air have nests, but the Son of Man hath not where to lay his head. He taught us to live a perfect faith, take no thought, saying, "What shall we eat, or what shall we drink, or wherewithal shall we be clothed? But seek ye first the kingdom of God and his righteousness, and all these things shall be added unto you. When Jesus was in Gethsemane, he began to be sore, amazed, and to be very heavy. Jesus was feeling the weight of sin and the injustices of mortality. He prayed, "Abba, Father, all things are possible unto thee. Take away this cup from me. Nevertheless, not what I will, but what thou wilt." It would have been easier to not experience the agony of Gethsemane, but Jesus chose to do the will of his Father. He chose to carry out his assignment because of his love for his Father and for us. Just as we might prefer to not suffer, Jesus prayed, "Take away this cup from me." And again, he set the example for us in our suffering. And being in agony, he prayed more earnestly. In every way, Christ set the example for how to live, how to serve, how to find the answers we need to meet the daily challenges and decisions of life. When I received the assignment to speak to you today in a spirit of a prayer and fast, I received a strong feeling that I should tell you that Brigham Young University is a marvelous and safe harbor. You are anchored here now. You have the comfort and security that you need in this brief moment of your life. But you, like the ship, were not made to be here in the harbor of Brigham Young University forever. You do not need to extend your years at BYU forever. You need to choose your career and, just like the ships, go to the open sea and navigate the oceans. Many of you will leave BYU alone. Others with a spouse and children. Others will leave for your wonderful ocean of a full-time mission. I know that when you make the decision about your future, the Lord will show you in which oceans you need to navigate. Don't be afraid to leave for the open sea. Don't be afraid to confront the waves of your future, the storms of professional challenges. Use your time in the harbor of BYU to prepare to the best of your ability for your career and the challenges of having a spouse and family. Abraham took Isaac on that long walk to the altar, believing it would be his last moments with his beloved son. The Lord had commanded Abraham, "Take now thy son, thy only son Isaac, one thou lovest, and offer him for a burnt offering." I am sure this was not a safe harbor for Abraham, but he was obedient to God's commandments. President Hugh B. Brown said that God commanded Abraham to sacrifice Isaac because Abraham needed to learn something about Abraham. Of course, this is the lesson for all of us, to grow in faith and obedience so that we will have the confidence to do what the Lord asks us to do. We have the examples from the scriptures and church history of people who had faith to leave their safe harbors and accomplish great things. We have the capacity to follow their example. I promise you that if you have a faith in God, you will have the lighthouse of the gospel to help you and to bless your life. God will be with you. You are part of the most marvelous generation that has lived on the earth. And you are a great hope for the world. Your example and testimony will touch the lives of all you meet in the great adventure of your mortal life. Looking unto your faces, how can I not believe in a bright future? Remember what you see every day when you come to this beautiful campus. Enter to learn, go forth to serve. I know that is what our Father in heaven hopes for you to do. I have a strong testimony of this church. I am a convert. I prayed for 14 hours, and the Lord gave me the knowledge that Joseph Smith is a prophet of the Lord. I know that he saw in that beautiful morning in the sacred grove, God the Father in Jesus Christ, and they spoke with him. I know that Jesus is the Christ. He's our Savior and Redeemer. I testify to you that he gave his precious life for you and for me and for all mankind. I testify to you that Thomas S. Monson is the living prophet of God today, and that the Book of Mormon is the most perfect book and that can guide us back to the presence of God. I testify to you that you have a bright future, and say to you that the First Presence and the Quorum of the 12 Apostles are prophets, seers, and revelators, and all of them and all of us, general authorities, pray for you constantly. We love you, we respect you, and we honor you. In the name of Jesus Christ, amen.
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6: It's something that's always been there, a yearning to know God and also experiencing Him, just knowing His presence. And I really don't think of myself as a religious person. I just happen to love the Lord passionately.
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7: On In Good Faith, it's our privilege to hear stories and accounts from believers told in their own words. Our hope is to listen with an open heart, celebrating the power of faith and belief and what those stories mean to the ones who tell them. I'm speaking In Good Faith today with Geraldine Buckley, who is known around the nation and really worldwide as an extremely talented, delightful storyteller. Geraldine, thank you so much for speaking with us today.
6: Thank you so much. As I'm sitting here and you're saying that, I'm feeling my head swelling. What a lovely introduction. Thank you.
7: I've just had the privilege of hearing you tell stories for just over an hour, totally delighting the audience. They had a wonderful time. These are people you've never met before. You do this all the time. You show up to tell stories. And before we dive into the faith aspect, how do you connect with people so quickly? Have you always, or how did you learn that?
6: Well, I've always loved people. But besides that, the stories themselves are so powerful. Everyone's stories are so powerful. And if you hear someone's story, you never look at them in the same way again. And so there's always a wonderful connection with stories. So you tell stories and then people come up and they tell you their stories, or you're listening to other people's stories. And there is a connection with people who can deeply listen. But what's interesting is you tell stories to different people and you're used to people reacting in a certain way, maybe laughing at one point or sighing at another point, and you go to somewhere different and they don't. They don't, but they still tell you that they really enjoyed the story. So it's a real privilege being able to go around and meet people and connect through story.
7: Well, you've just connected stories and faith there when you say you love people. I think anyone willing to listen and hear a story is showing love.
6: I really think that's true. I mean, after all, Jesus was the great storyteller, the master storyteller. He never preached, he told stories. And he didn't explain the ending. He let people work that out for themselves. So stories have a way of getting inside you, and you think about them and being there when you need them, those lessons being inside you and then coming out when you need them. And of course, the master storyteller, he knew that.
7: You do not shy away at all about talking about God leading your life when you're telling stories. So I want to kind of just have us pull over into the rest area for a second and just chat about that. I'm wondering what your earliest memories are of faith or of hearing about God, anything like that.
6: Such an interesting question. I was brought up as a Catholic, an Irish Catholic, and there was a convent down the road from me. And we moved to this house when I was six. My parents always took us to church. But I particularly loved that convent. It had a quality of silence that flowed through their sparsely furnished rooms. And it was because they prayed in it so much. And I loved those nuns. There was something very holy about the place. They had a huge connection with God. And I learned by osmosis, I believe, through that. But I felt a call from a very early age. It was like a yearning, a leaning towards wanting to know about God. So it's always, for me, been a mixture of the Lord and creativity. Those two things. I think I was born with a yearning for creativity and the Lord. So those two, they're powerhouses, both of those. And of course, Jesus is the great creator, and he created the world. So that's always been what I've been passionate about, those two things, creativity and the Almighty.
7: That yearning you speak of, was that because you were hoping that God was there, believing, or did you always feel some sort of connection that I really do know this?
6: I think I always knew that he was there. There wasn't any real doubt, even before I formally came to know him. I think you learn in different ways. And I really seriously gave my life to the Lord when I was in my early 30s, but really it had happened a long time before that. I mean, there was one time when I went to a convent boarding school, and I went to Mass every day and had a yearning to know the Lord then when I was 16. But even before that, I remember that I did. And so it's something that's always been there, that there has been a yearning to know God and also experiencing him, just knowing his presence. But then I think you know his presence often through creativity. And people who don't even know they know the Lord will have encountered him in movies and songs when they get terribly moved. Mm. I believe that is the Lord drawing people, maybe people who would never go to church, or he wants them to know him in a non-religious way. And I really don't think of myself as a religious person. I just happen to love the Lord passionately.
7: I really love that you freely connect that and that you talk about being led. In fact, you've talked about a few moments that you said, well, this was a God thing.
6: Yes.
7: Usually talking about a moment when plans were being changed that you had to something that you feel like the Lord was calling you to.
6: Yes. Yes, because I think the Lord does, he leads you. Of course he leads you. I mean, we know that he leads you. And he knows the big picture. He knows, and he created us, so he knows what we were made for. And he wants us to be fully alive and fully human. But often we have different plans. I was a chaplain in the largest men's prison in Maryland. Well, when someone suggested I became the chaplain, I was just brushed it off immediately. I mean, I thought, how stupid. I mean, there's no way. I mean, I'm a free spirit. I'm creative. I can't be bound by bars. And anyway, I'm going to be traveling. I'll be all over the place. And in fact, I was going to do that in the future. It just wasn't then. Mm. And then what happens with the Lord, I think, is you might reject his plan, but then somehow by divine alchemy, you turn and then it becomes your desire. It is very strange how the Lord does that. But it does say that he will move the heart of the king like the watercourse. He changes us. I mean, if we want to be in his will, he will change us so that our desires become his desires. So when I got in this woman's car and she started driving me towards the prison, I saw the razor wire. This panic rose up in me. And I thought, Geraldine, what are you doing? This is a prison you're going into. But I thought, don't panic. Don't panic. You need to appear to be cool. And then we drew up to the gate and I was still really panicking. And I said, what kind of prison is this? She said, oh, she said, it's maximum security. I said, you mean murders and rapists? She said, yes, there'll be 200 in the room. And I started to hyperventilate. And then when those doors closed behind me, I had to get into the nearest restroom and pray. I mean, just pray. I said, Lord, this was your idea. These are big bad boys, and I'm about to teach them poetry. If you don't come through, I'm going to be toast. Anyway, that was the start. I really was panicking. But then something happened during that session, and I just connected with the men, and it was through creativity. I did some of my poems. They laughed. Then they did their poems, which came from their gut, from their inmost being. And it was like the Lord showed off in that room. And I was hooked. I knew I had to do prison work. And then something changed and I wanted to do it. And I knew it was absolutely God. So that's what he does. But all the time I was the chaplain, I still did a weekly creative workshop. I did a writing workshop because it's my passion and that was going to keep me sane, really.
7: You talked about a poem that you wrote that you shared with the prisoners when you went. Had you written that before you'd met any of them or after?
6: It was after the first time I went into the prison.
7: Would you share that?
6: Yes, I would love to. It's called Do Not Think. Do not think I have forgotten you, though you dwell in this desolate place, though cold and gloom encircle you and despair has pushed out grace. The plans I have for you hold true, though all around has changed. Though your hopes and dreams are smashed, destroyed, your future rearranged. For there is destiny upon your life. I have not changed my mind. Your name is scribed upon my palm. You will not be left behind. My training grounds are mine to choose. This one's austere, no light. But from this stark, dank valley, you'll arise to fight my fight. I have called you to the nations. My plans are still in place. This darkness will turn into dawn. Let me hold you. Seek my face.
4: And they believed that. They accepted that from you.
6: They did. They loved it when I read it to them, and they wanted to read it to them often and read it over them as a blessing. And then I've done that for other people. It's every time people will come up and say how very moved they are, that they're going through a dark time. But of course, all of that is scriptural, and the Lord's training grounds are his to choose. One of my training grounds that I didn't realize at the time was going to be the prison.
4: Mm. You know, we talk about the Lord will lead me, yea, though I travel through the valley of the shadow of death.
6: Yes.
4: We talk about that, but we have hope towards the end of that. In a case where you're speaking to someone who, at least physically, is never going to be free, what do you see happen to their soul when they take God in, when they start reaching with faith and find a freedom that's separate from physical freedom?
6: It's extraordinary what happens in prisons, because prisons are very dark, dark places. But where there is great dark, there is also great light.
4: Mm.
6: And you see all through the scriptures, the Lord loves the prisoners. After all, he was a condemned man. He spent a night in a condemned cell. He understands. And so when the men turn towards the Lord, they see miracles happening, because he is all they have. And they lean upon him in the most extraordinary way, and he comes through for them. And so they fall in love with him, and you see an absolute change. Now, it must be said, there are some men who just, they take this on almost like a gang. It's just, and then they study the Bible, and then they'll leave it behind when they leave. But some genuinely, genuinely convert, genuinely learn to love the Lord. And you see the most extraordinary transformation in their lives. And they have time to really study the Bible. And then they're surrounded by people who are also studying the Bible. So the prison I worked in, it had a seminary all paid for by outside funds. So many of those men had their master's degrees in Bible. So sometimes you'd be in that little chapel, and it would be the holiest place on earth. You wouldn't want to be anywhere else. The anointing was so heavy. It was extraordinary. And sometimes it was so powerful that you honestly thought that the whole ceiling was going to blow off the chapel. It was God meeting with his people. It was extraordinary. And the men knew that, and they craved that, and they loved that. It's often then hard for them, the ones who genuinely had fallen in love with the Lord and followed him, when they did get out, because outside churches aren't in love with the Lord often as much as Grace Church was.
4: That's desperately in love.
6: That's right, because that's all there was. So you see incredible transformation in those men who really give their life to the Lord, as you see in anyone who does. But they become giants very quickly, because there's so much to overcome in a prison. It's a hard place. It is a horrid place. And you have to overcome challenges that you wouldn't have to otherwise. And so men grow very quickly, and they can easily become spiritual giants, which is completely apart from the life they had. And some men, I know it sounds odd, they do better in prison. They fulfill a call on their life better in prison than on the outside. They are going to do more in the great scheme of things and pass on their wisdom to other men who will get out. And they actually need that structure.
4: How do you prepare yourself as a chaplain to be kind of a fountain, really? How do you fill yourself beforehand? Or what do you have to do to know you're in the right place spiritually to interact and be able to do what a chaplain does?
6: Now, you have to remember, I left 9 years ago. as a prison chaplain, but I know that we're going to be talking about the fact that I'm going to be a hospital chaplain. But how do you prepare? Well, you have to love the Lord and to read his word and then to try really hard not to be a hypocrite. So, which I think we all have to take that on board, that you believe what you're saying. And it's always keeping short accounts with God. I mean, we're all going to mess up. I'm certainly going to mess up all the time. But then to just go before the Lord and say, I've messed up. I am so sorry. Please forgive me. And to keep short accounts with him.
4: You can tell me if you're comfortable with this or not. A personal question would be, what you talked about, the people turning to God because he's all they have. Have you had moments like that?
6: Yes. Yes, I have. And I remember somebody years ago praying over me and a friend. And I knew that she was really in touch with the Lord and very prophetic. I knew that very much. And she prayed a wonderful blessing over this friend, that she was going to be a person that people would bring things to because she would distribute them. And it was wonderful. And I thought, I would like that. That would be rather marvelous. I didn't get that at all. No, they prayed over me that this was long before I went into the prison, that I would pray for people and call forth a way where there was no way. And I was really despondent. I mean, on the surface, it sounds absolutely marvelous. But I knew enough about the Lord to know that he would work that in me. So I would have to be in a place where there was no way to be able to know that God does come through in those times. And I lived by faith for a long time. He works things in you so that you can pass that knowledge onto other people. I think there's two different kinds of anointing. There's one that comes on you and you can move in power because of that. And there's the other that you know it's true because it's already been worked in you. You have experienced it and seen God come through for you. Therefore, you have faith for other people.
4: Because faith is a journey and yes. You learn and you're taken on unexpected turns yes. Sometimes and a way is made where there was no way.
6: That's right.
4: What do you understand differently now than you did 30 years ago, 20 years ago, about God?
6: Well, it reminds me of a question that I asked. This was when I was in Bible school a long, long time ago. I was in England, and I was soaking up all this stuff that I was learning about the Lord and his ways. And the senior pastor was a wonderfully dramatic man. In fact, he'd been a professional ballet dancer. And with many men, I'm being generalizing here, but I think it maybe happens a little more with men than with women, is that you have to really know you've got their full attention when you ask a question, because they can answer off the top of their head. I mean, I suppose we all can, but I've just noticed it with men. So I asked him a question, and I knew I had his full attention when I asked him. It wasn't just off the top of his head. And after all, he'd been teaching all morning and I just came to him. It could have easily. I mean, he would have been well deserved to just give me a flip answer. But my question was, tell me, does the walk of faith get any easier? And he really thought about it. And really, I would say that now, after all these years, it would be my answer too. And he said, no, it doesn't get any easier. But it does get more familiar.
4: Mm.
6: I've always thought that was very profound.
4: Very memorable.
6: Yes. It doesn't get easier. But it's like, oh, here we go again. I mean, the Lord has come through for me in the past. He will again. I prefer not to be here, but oh, Lord, come through, as you have in the past. Yes.
4: So are there things that you have sought answers for or hoped for understanding that you're still waiting on, that you just say, this part I take on faith?
6: Yes. Yes. I don't know if I'm going to tell you about them, though.
4: Oh. I have to keep some mystery.
6: Yes. Yes. Yes. In fact, somebody taught me to do this one time, and I found it very helpful, and maybe anyone who's listening might find it helpful. It was to get an index card, and on one side you put Ebenezer, which means up till this point the Lord has helped me. Mm-hmm. And you list there the things that, if God had not come through for you, it would not have happened. And it might have been paying your mortgage when you had no money, or desperately needing a job and it came through, or not having food and someone gave it to you. I mean, whatever. Just things that you know God worked in your life. And it's really like a memorial stone. And, of course, Ebenezer comes from when the Israelites were crossing into the promised land. And,
4: with Joshua.
6: With Joshua, yes. And then on the other side, you put Jehovah Jireh, which is the Lord provides. And you list the things that you really need, not the things you want, but the things you need. And you list them. And so the one side you've got where God came through, and on the other side, it's what you need. And then I always think about Hezekiah in the temple. I hold it up before the Lord as Hezekiah did in the temple. And I said, Lord, this is what I need. You came through for me in the past. Oh God, come through for me now. And then I often feel, because I am a passionate person, I often feel like Ruth, you know, in the temple when she's crying out to the Lord and is it Samuel thinks she's drunk? But I often feel like that because she's putting so much passion into it. And the Lord always comes through. And then I keep it on one side. And then I initial and I put the date of when he comes through. And it's extraordinary to go back over the years to see where the Lord has come through.
7: That's a remarkable record.
6: Yes. Yes, it is. To see what you passionately need, and then to see how the Lord has blessed you and how he has done things for you and how he does care. And then you know that when he's come through for little things, that the big things, you have to know that he has promised those. But then the Lord keeps his promises. And there is something I've been praying about for years, and it looks as though it might just be on the verge of happening. And so the Lord keeps his promises. He keeps his promises, even when you go through dark nights of the soul. And we all have those, mm-hmm. those dark nights when you wonder, will you come through for everyone else and not me? And in your mind, you really know that you're moaning and that you're whining. But I don't think the Lord minds us moaning and whining. I think he wants us to be real, and he wants our faith to be real. And as I said to the men in the prison, unless it's real, unless you know God is real, don't bother doing it. This has to be real, because the times are going to be really hard. It is hard when you're a Christian. It is hard, but it's the most real, most powerful, most soul-stirring thing you can do. But it has to be real.
7: Basing that on your past experience, and yet being in a difficult place and still hoping, that reminds me of the man bringing his son to Jesus in Mark. He says, do you believe? And he says, Lord, I believe. Help thou mine unbelief. Where we find ourselves on both sides of the fence.
6: You have no idea how many times I've prayed that prayer.
7: Yes.
6: The other one, of course, is often before I go onto a stage, and I think perhaps I haven't rehearsed as much as I should, I say, Lord, it says in your word that I will not be put to shame. I'm counting on it, Lord. I'm counting on it, Lord.
7: Well, he could hardly fail to come through when it's put that way.
6: I serve a God with a sense of humor. He has an absolute sense of humor. I know he does. Yes.
7: How do you perceive answers to prayers? Is it something that comes in your mind and your heart? Or do you wait and watch how things work out? Or is it some combination?
6: I suppose it depends.
7: With your list where you say, this is the date the Lord came through, that would be one way.
6: Well, sometimes it's actually physical. I mean, and I've had miraculous things happen to me where someone has come up in a parking lot when I had just given my last $5 and they handed me $40. Extraordinary things.
7: When I heard you storytelling earlier, you mentioned that you'd had this Damascus Road experience, something that really changed the course of your life. And I wonder if you're comfortable sharing that.
6: Yes, yes, I am. And it was extraordinary. I was in my early 30s. I was living in London when I did have a Damascus Road experience. And basically, this is what had happened. I'd been living out of the country, out of England for a long time. I'd been in America and I'd been living in Texas, where there really are no seasons. And I came back to England, and England is just, it's got the most wonderful seasons. And it's got horse chestnut trees, which we don't really have over here in America because they were all wiped out by disease. And they're very dramatic. And I had got myself into the New Age. So I felt very dead inside. And I remember saying to the Lord, Lord, if you're bringing those trees back to life, if you can bring me back to life. Now, all the Lord needs is a little crack to work through. Mm-hmm. And so he did. And I was trying to get myself work as a freelance journalist. And I got commissioned to write an article about a church called Kensington Temple. And so I trotted off to write this article. And the Holy Spirit clearly was moving, and it was the perfect place for me to go to, because it's 100 different nationalities, and it was the most extraordinary. It was alive with God. I mean, it was just alive with God. But I didn't know what a temple was. I know here that you know, but in the Catholic Church, we don't really think about temples except in the Bible. But so I didn't know what kind of church it was I was going to when I first went. I mean, I thought it was either a New Age church or it was a nightclub, or it was, I wasn't quite sure what it was. I say a nightclub because, in fact, I had met someone who said they sang there, and I knew she sang in nightclubs. So when she first mentioned it, I thought, is it a nightclub? And then, no, I realized it was a church. And I went in there, and I just knew I had to find out more. So I kept on going. And in fact, I got myself commissioned to write an article so that I could go and ask questions and not get sucked in, because I thought they're all going to pounce on me. They're all going to want to get me saved. And I don't know. I mean, these are clearly born again Christians. They're obviously nuts. I mean, clearly they are. So I would always get out of there as quickly as I could. But the Lord had other ideas. And then one day I had this Damascus Road experience. So what it was a group that had come. Now, I had heard an awful lot of preaching, and this group came from South Africa. And there was something about them that was terrible. Real, and they seemed like ordinary people, and yet they loved the Lord, and it was something about them. And the Lord often qualifies people to us when he wants to draw us. And I had this absolute knowing when they were singing that the Lord saw me, and that he was love, and that all the love I had ever craved was him. I just knew it, and he was who he said he was. It was this pouring out of love. I felt it with everything in me, and I fell in love. I absolutely fell in love. I just wanted to find out more. I just got it so badly. I mean, just this revelation. Because when we really want to know him, that's what he wants. He will reveal himself to us, because that's the passionate heart of God. That's what he wants. He wants to be in relationship with us. As it says in the Word, we love him because he first loved us.
8: That's the perfect ending. Thank you for sharing that.
6: Thank you so much.
8: I appreciate that so much. You've been a PR person, a business person. You've been a storyteller. You've been a chaplain in a prison. But your storytelling will continue.
6: Oh, yes, it will. Yes, absolutely.
8: Geraldine Buckley, thank you for speaking with me today in good faith.
6: It has been an absolute pleasure. Thank you.
8: Thanks for tuning in to In Good Faith. That's our time for today. Thank you to our guest, Geraldine Buckley, for generously sharing her stories and her faith. 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I'm Stephen Cap Perry. 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
8: BBC News with Govinda Gill. President Trump has said he will pay every adult U.S. citizen $5,000 if his Republican Party wins both the House and the Senate in November's midterm elections. The president urged supporters to vote as though he himself was on the ballot. Sarah Smith reports from Dallas.
9: Donald Trump told supporters that the midterm elections were one of the most important ballots in American history. And to try to guarantee a Republican victory, he promised that every American adult would receive $5,000 if his party won both chambers of Congress. It is illegal to offer money to influence how people vote, but he can say this was an election promise, not a bribe. He did not explain how he would find $1 trillion to pay for this commitment. Aware that many voters are unhappy with the cost of living and the conflict with Iran, Mr. Trump also said the war would be over very shortly after the election, when prices would plummet.
8: The Coast Guard in the Philippines says a fire on board a ferry has killed at least five people, with more than 80 people still missing. The MV June Astor was en route from Manila to the popular tourist destination of Coron in Palawan province. Our correspondent Jake Kwan explains why rescue efforts are ongoing.
10: One thing about the current situation on the ground is that they had to work in the dark. There were very choppy waters, the strong currents. So the Coast Guards were saying that, it was very difficult to carry out this rescue operation. And then what we're hearing now, when the light has come, is that now it seems that the open flame has largely subsided. And there's seeing, smoke still billowing from this, blackened skeleton of the ferry. And the Coast Guard is going to board the ship soon to see and investigate what's happening in the ship.
8: The EU's Copernicus Climate Service says August was one of two hottest months ever recorded, July 2023 being the other. The record heat also capped Western Europe's warmest summer on record. Here's our environment correspondent, Matt McGrath.
11: The main driver was the burning of fossil fuels, now amplified by a rapidly strengthening El Niño that is naturally warming the Pacific. August was also the first month since last November above 1.5 degrees, the limit governments pledged to stay under in the Paris Agreement. A single month isn't a breach, but is indicative of a worrying trend.
8: The American military says it's carried out another strike on an alleged drug smuggling boat in the Caribbean, killing three people. U.S. Southern Command posted video on social media of a small boat exploding. It described the people it killed as narco-terrorists, but provided no evidence to support this. More than 200 people have been killed in such operations in the Caribbean and Eastern Pacific. World News from the BBC.
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0: time of isolation, but I was struck by the beauty of the care my family took for one another. So right along with the memories of difficulty are these really blessed memories of care and love. I think about that. The notion of beautiful moments sitting right in the middle of moments of loss or difficulty. When I think of our first story in this episode of The Appleseed. The story is from the great Georgia storyteller Andy Offutt Irwin. Andy's stories are often stories of his fictional Aunt Marguerite and the relatives and friends who inhabit her world, many of them based on real people in Andy's world. And this is one of those stories. In it, Aunt Marguerite says goodbye to an old friend. The story is called Book Every Saturday, for a funeral. And Andy told it live for our terrific studio audience. Here he is telling it for you on The Appleseed.
1: My 85-year-old Aunt Marguerite just recently graduated from medical school. We're also very proud of her. Yes. She's a dear one. She's one of the most important relatives in my life. And my son said, hey, Pop, the first weekend in June, let's go to the zoo. And he had talked to a couple of friends. They were going to go along. And I said, sure. And I had, this is in the before time, when I was on the road a lot. And we looked at our calendars together. And he's been keeping a calendar. You know, he was a little kid at the time, but he's keeping a calendar. And I called Marguerite. And I said, hey, we're looking at going to the zoo. Because he wanted Marguerite to go. He loves his great Aunt Marguerite. And she said, let me look. And I heard her turn to the pages of her desk calendar. And I called her in April. This was going to be in June. And she said, oh, that's a Saturday. I said, yes, ma'am. She said, I'll have a funeral. I said, what? She said, Andy, when you get to be my age, you book every Saturday for a funeral. I said, well, we still want you to go. She said, well, I'll pencil you in. And it came to pass that week that we were to go to the zoo, Marguerite got a call from her goddaughter, Mary, down in Cordial, Georgia, in South Middle Georgia. And Mary's mother is Joy, and Joy is one of Marguerite's dearest, dearest friends. They don't remember not knowing each other. Joy and Mary Frances and Marguerite have been friends all their lives, since they were diaper babies, as they say. They were actually in the nursery together at the First Methodist Church. And now Joy is in hospice at Mary's house. And Marguerite called me, and I said, and she said, I have to go down to Cordial. Joy's in hospice at Mary's house. I said, okay, so you want me to carry you down there? In the South, that means transport in a motor vehicle. I want to be clear. It was not, she ain't heavy, she's my head. That's none of that. Okay. You want me to carry you down there? No, I'll drive. Now, she has a 1968 Plymouth Fury 2. It's the last car my Uncle Charles gave her before he died, because he hasn't given her any cars since. And she always changed the oil. She's going to go more than 75 miles. She gets an oil change. This is the showpiece of our Chrysler place. They love this car. She loves this car. She got in her car and she started heading down. I told her to make sure she had her phone on, make sure she plugged it into the cigar lighter, and, you know, let me know if there's a problem and check in when you get gas and stuff. I will. And she started making her way down I-75, but then she wanted to take the old road because she was feeling sentimental. So she got on Highway 41. Yes, the same highway where Greg Allman was born in the back seat of a Greyhound bus. Boy, that joke does not land outside of the South. Somebody. Anyway, so she gets on the road and she's, you know, when you know you're heading towards grief, you start thinking about the people you love. And she started thinking about her daughter, her only child, my cousin, Francine. Francine is a medical researcher in Cambridge, Massachusetts. Francine likes being from the South. Francine has two PhDs. One's in biology. What do you call that? Chemical biology. But it's one of them things. And I don't even know that. She's a medical researcher because, you know, she couldn't actually be a physician because she would have to deal with people. She suffers with HDD, humor deficit disorder. When she was smaller, my Uncle Charles loved Shakespeare. He would quote Shakespeare out of context. And Francine was always embarrassed and never amused by Uncle Charles when he did Shakespeare. He had two dogs, one named Prince and

0: named Spot, right? I know, the most unoriginal dog. Do not cover your mouth when you laugh. That is rude. We went over this. All right, so whenever Spot was a Pooley sheepdog Dalmatian mix. The only time it would get on his chair is when it was coming out for the rain. He'd get up on his chair and goes, out, damn Spot. And Marguerite would say, do not cuss in front of our daughter and her friends. Honey, it's Shakespeare, it's classical. And then old Prince was his old lab, sweetest old dog ever. And then his hips gave out and his, you know, control of his bladder gave out. And we called old Dr. Exley. Old Dr. Exley is one of the first vets ever. He didn't know the difference between a small and a large animal vet. He worked on horses. He worked on parakeets. And when somebody he knew needed to put a dog down, he would come to us. And Uncle Charles and I both dug the grave. And Francine was there. We were both in high school at the time, Francine and I. And Dr. Exley came and he brought a little bit of starter fluid that has ether in it. And he put that on there and they gave the dog a treat and he put that over the dog's face and he gave the dog a shot and there was no pain at all. And of course, Uncle Charles said, good night, sweet prince. And may a host of angels carry thee to thy rest. And even then, Francine winced at Uncle Charles doing Shakespeare. Francine had a friend named Dan, and Dan and Francine were both in the flute section of the band, and she went to Dan's farm. His dad was a cattle farmer, beef cattle, and she met one of the cows. They just walked up to the fence, and Dan pulled up some weeds, and the cow took it out of his hand, and Francine petted the cow on the nose, and the cow went like that. And from that moment on, Francine never ate meat, never used leather, stayed away from all animal products. In fact, her daughter, Drusilla, there are very few pictures of Drusilla that Francine took. The only pictures of Drusilla were taken by my Uncle Charles and Aunt Marguerite, because back in the day, young people, that would require film. Film requires gelatin. Yeah, I know. In the before time. Yes. Film requires gelatin, and gelatin is an animal byproduct. So she was thinking about Francine. She has a tough relationship with her. And as she drove, she came by this field with little red dots all through it. It was beautiful. And there was a little hut there. And that hut had spray painted on the side, pick your own strawberries. And that's a big thing where I live, is stopping to get strawberries. Can y'all do that around here? Maybe. Okay, I don't know. But it was amazing. It was just an ugly, ugly little piece of writing. It was done with spray paint, all in one stroke. Diggity, diggity, diggity. She pulled the car over. There was nobody there, but it was high summer. It was like, you know, I mean, high season for strawberries, and whomever owns this place will probably be back. So in the back of her car, in the trunk, cars used to have trunks, in the trunk, she opened it up. There's her little grocery bag where she puts her groceries in. She has a big floppy hat for the sun. She has a trowel there in case she meets a plant that needs liberating. And she put on her big floppy hat. She had the little bag. She went out into the field. She started picking strawberries. She had not brought any food where there's going to be grief. She had left in a huff, and she was feeling good about the strawberries. And she put the strawberries in the bag, and this mean old man came at her with a truck. Now, she knows that she was older than this mean old man, but she remembers childhood, and she knows the look of a mean old man. He was scowling through the dusty windshield of this old truck, and he got out. It was the kind of truck where you slammed the door, and it bounced open again, and he cursed and slammed it again. She said, what are you doing? She said, I'm picking strawberries. Didn't you see the sign? Yeah, it said, pick your own strawberries. That's right. These are my strawberries. Go get your own. She's never stolen anything in her life. She didn't know what to do. She can't put them back. She gets in the car, and she had heard the term pedal to the metal, but she had never done it. And when she did, she kicked up all that red dust. And when the tires hit the pavement, they made noise. They went, Err! And she was scared to death. She was ready for him to call the cops. And she was listening for. And she's ready to old lady as hard as she could. Is there a problem, officer? But that didn't happen. And she drove and she drove and she finally began thinking of her husband, Charles. She's been a widow a long time. She misses Charles, and she hears him from beyond sometimes. She remembers when he was in the hospital for his last days. And our town didn't have hospice back in those days, so she's hanging around the hospital. She's in the hallway. She's drinking coffee from a vending machine, which is nature's way of saying, go to bed. And Francine came in from Boston and gave her mama a hug. And outside the room, Marguerite was outside of the room because there was a doctor in there, a nurse in there, and somebody else putting in a change in the needle on her central port. And when that technician put that needle in, Uncle Charles said, if you pierce us, do we not bleed? And when the morphine went through his veins, he said, all's well that ends well. And Francine said, why does he have to do that? Why does he have to do that now? And Marguerite said, sugar, don't you know anything about your father? Don't you know this by now? Your dad is a show-off. Uncle Charles heard that. He said, is that Francine? Francine, get in here. Francine walked in. He had lowered the bed. He had the remote control for the bed. Patted the bed so she could sit on it. He raised it. Up and down, up and down. Francine said, Daddy, stop. He took her hand. He said, darling, all the world's a stage. And all the men and women merely players. They have their exits and entrances, and each one in his own time play many parts. His acts being seven ages. First the infant mewling and puking in his nurse's arms. And then the whining schoolboy with his satchel and fresh morning face, creeping like snail unwillingly to school. And then the lover, sighing like furnace with a woeful ballad to his mistress's eyebrow. And then the soldier, full of strange oaths and bearded like the pard, jealous in honor, sudden and quick in quarrel, seeking the bubble reputation, even in the cannon's mouth. And then the justice with fire, fair round belly, from good capon blind, eyes severe, beard a formal cut, full of wise saws and modern instances. So he plays his part. The sixth age shifts to the lean and slippered pantaloon, spectacles on nose and pouch on side, his youthful hose well saved. A world too wide for his shrunk shank, and his big manly voice turned to childish trebles, pipes and whistles in its sound. Last stage of all, mere oblivion, sans teeth, sans eyes, sans taste, sans everything. Francine was weeping. She kissed her father, and their tears mingled. Marguerite watched that. She was thinking of that as she came in to the town of Cordele, Georgia. Cordele, Georgia is the watermelon capital of the world. I have a sticker on my guitar case that says it. I believe it. That settles it. She got behind a school bus truck. Now, a school bus truck is this. In the farms of South Georgia, especially the watermelon, cantaloupe, honeydew farms, what they do is they take a school bus, they take the seats out, they cut the top off, put up some railing, and you end up with a $1,500 truck. And the tradition of my people. And she got behind one of those, and two watermelons fell off. They fill them all the way up. They're on their way to I-75 to distribute them throughout this great land of ours. And she saw two of those watermelons fall off the truck. And she was so excited, she pulled off into a parking place. This has been going on all day. There were watermelons all over this intersection. I took out my iPhone. I took out my iPhone. You know you can take a picture with did you know it has a camera? You didn't know that.
1: It does, sugar. It does. And I was so excited. I took a picture of the watermelon in the intersection there. And you can send it on the email. You can, sugar. You can. You probably text emails for old people. I know you. And I sent it to Francine. I said, Francine, your love, Cordell, Georgia, all the roadkill's vegetarian.
0: She stopped by the farmer's market. She bought a couple of watermelons to bring something. And then she arrived just behind the carport of Mary's house. I worked a gig with Kuniko Yamamoto. You might guess she's Japanese. She's from Osaka, and we did a gig together in Philadelphia. And she said there's a word that Japanese people say when they enter a house, if they don't live there, but they're welcome guests, and they don't have to knock. And then Kuniko said, there's no such word that's the same as English. And I said, oh, au contraire. Where I'm from, that word is woohoo. And that's the sound Marguerite made as she entered Mary's house. And Mary said, we're in the den, Aunt Marguerite. And Marguerite walked into the den, and there was the recliner that has the remote control that Joy had been using for a while. But then there was a hospital bed right next to it. Obviously a hospital bed set up by a Southern woman because it had a dust ruffle. And it had little white Christmas tree lights going up and down the IV pole. And they were watching the baseball game, the Braves versus the Rockies. Watching the game, and Marguerite went to the bathroom, came back and sat in the recliner and reclined it, played with it a little bit, and held hands with her old, old, old dear friend, Joy. And they watched the game together. And baseball is a good game for conviviality. You can talk or you can not. You can talk about the game or not. And these two women did not need to chat. They knew each other so very well. And they watched the game. And late in the game, they were discussing how happy they were that Chipper Jones had retired outright and did not become a designated hitter for the American League, which is an abomination. And late in the game, Joy said,
1: Dolly, it's the eighth inning, and we're down by 7 runs.
0: Marguerite said, I see that. And Joyce said,
1: I'm running out of outs.
0: Marguerite is honest with her friend.
1: I know. I love you. I love you too.
0: When the game was over, Marguerite became aware that Mary was rubbing her shoulders. Marguerite picked up the remote control and said, Mary, catch me. Until she was standing up, but she didn't have her sea legs yet. And Mary held on to her, and Marguerite said,
1: Mary, do me a favor. I know you have one of those Keurig. Would you make me some coffee while I go to the bathroom?
0: And Mary said, what? It's bedtime. It's 10:30 at night.
1: Well, no, I'm going to go home, and would you make me some coffee, please? I have a long drive.
0: You're not going home tonight. There's a bedroom here. You know you're welcome.
1: I know I'm welcome. I know who my people are, but you need the room. I have been here. Please.
0: And Mary did, and Marguerite came out of the bathroom, and there it was, and she got in her 1968 Plymouth Fury. She stayed on I-75 this time. It's easier to find a restroom. She fell into bed when she got home. And at 8:15 in the morning, her phone went off. And it was Mary. And Joy had died in the night. So, she decided she needed to do something ordinary. She went to the sink, and she was embarrassed to see that there were dirty dishes in the sink. And she has a dishwasher, but she wanted to do them by hand. Of course, there was nobody there to be embarrassed in front of.
1: But still, I felt ashamed.
0: So it was a double sink. She filled up the sink with hot water. When the water was hot, she put on her Playtex living gloves, which come to life at night. She stopped up the sink. She pulled out the dishwashing liquid. She put a little in the dishwashing liquid, and she, bless you, darling. And she plopped the bottle on the counter, and one bubble came out of the bottle. teeny little thing. She watched it without language. It rose, and then it came and touched her on the ear, and she could feel it. How could she feel something so small? One little bubble of joy. It caught the thermal of the hot water in the sink, and it rose again, and it went behind her to the schoolhouse globe that illuminated the kitchen. She lost it in the light, and she said,
1: "Bye, Joey."
0: Because she is a scientist, she took the bottle, made the exact same motion, squirted some in, plopped it on the counter. No, just a little bit of liquid on the plunger cap there. So, she took off her gloves. She turned off the water. She went and got her phone, and she called me. And she said,
1: "I'm going with y'all to the zoo on Saturday."
2: That was Andy Offutt Irwin with Book Every Saturday for a Funeral. And listening to that story may remind you of a time when you felt a feeling of beauty or joy right at the same time as you were experiencing melancholy or difficulty. Maybe it brought to mind someone you've lost. And even though the loss might have been difficult, it may have brought to mind sweet memories associated with that person. It for sure did that for me. My mother passed away some time ago. It was long foreseen. It wasn't a surprise. And my siblings and I were able to gather and be with her in a lot of those last moments. And we got her siblings on the phone, my uncles and aunts. And while it was a difficult time of loss, it was also an unbelievably sweet, close time for us, a time of bonding, of facing and overcoming fears, of supporting one another. And we miss our mom. But that was a time of sweetness for us, too, in addition to the hardship of the loss. You know, there's a great song written by Bob Thiel and George David Weiss. My mom loved the song. It was written in a time when the nation was still processing the assassination of President Kennedy in the 60s, when we were escalating our involvement in the conflict in Vietnam. Ton of stuff about which to be concerned and troubled in that time. But in that time, these songwriters put in the mouth of the great Louis Armstrong the words, "I see skies of blue and clouds of white, the bright, blessed day and the dark, sacred night." And I think to myself, what a wonderful world. And I think that's one of the most beautiful lines anyone ever wrote or sang. It's the bright, blessed day and the dark, sacred night that make this a wonderful world. It's sometimes riding right next to the moments of loss or difficulty or trouble that we find moments of closeness and support and help and healing and bonding and love. And I like the adjectives that the song uses to describe the light and the darkness. Those adjectives are blessed and sacred. And that's where Andy's story took me. Where did it take you? And who will you take along?
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2: We've got kind of a companion piece to Andy's story to share with you in our last moments together today. It's a song. Andy's a songwriter. And he wrote this song called "The Light Went Away." Let's hear him talk a little bit about it. And then let's hear the song. Here's Andy.
0: I was doing an 8-week residency in Garden Hill School in Atlanta, and I have a program. Actually, Sherry Norfolk put it in a book, my program for children, for kindergartners. It's called I Got Those Low-Down, Dirty, Emergent Reader Blues. And literally was teaching 12-bar blues forms to kindergartners. And at that school, if you don't speak English by the time you're 5, and sometimes you're born in Atlanta, if you don't speak English by the time you're 5, they're kind of funnel kids to that school, and there are kids who speak English and kids who don't. And the teacher did this brilliant thing. She put a pencil and a piece of clay in the windowsill, and there was a shadow, and she drew, and the clay was on top of a piece of paper. And she drew a line around the shadow, and we went to lunch. And when we came back from lunch, of course, the shadow had moved away from the pencil. And this little girl who was from Korea said, at night, we are in the shadow of the earth when it turns away from the sun. And then all of us wrote this song. This is this was my kid's lullaby. And a lullaby, as you know, is a song designed to render children unconscious. That's a Pierce Pettis joke. I utterly stole that. So when I go up on the balls of my feet, you can sing, the light went away. Will you do that with me? The light went away. One more time for practice.

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0: adjust this screw. Oh, that rolled in.
1: Where is that screwdriver? Callie, did you take my screwdriver?
2: I wouldn't take your dumb screwdriver, Bart. I just want to go to the water slide. Mom, can I go already?
3: Callie, I'd like you to go with your brother.
2: No!
3: That is, if he can pull himself away from his science project.
4: Still working on your gizmo, eh, Bartman?
0: Can't talk right now, Dad. I'm almost done fixing my growth ray.
2: Only you would choose school over vacation.
0: Not school, science. Ugh! There's my screwdriver.
3: Bart, we only have 3 days left on the cruise, and you've hardly left this cabin since we arrived.
5: Just take a look outside.
3: Isn't the Pacific Ocean beautiful?
4: Pacific Ocean? More like terrific ocean, am I right?
0: Ugh, Dad.
3: Bart, you should put your gadget down and enjoy your vacation. I think I can even see the amphitheater on the deck below us.
0: Later, once I'm done.
3: Hey, Bart, why did you close the door? The breeze was so refreshing.
2: He's just mad because Dennis beat him at the science fair.
0: Shut up, Callie. My ray would have worked if I had more time to finish it.
3: Oh, honey, are you still mad about that? I know you and Dennis worked on that together, but you chose to make your own project for the fair instead.
0: Dennis never would have won if I wasn't there to begin with.
2: But you couldn't make it work.
0: Callie.
2: Bart even took some of Dennis's shrink juice.
0: Callie.
4: Wait. Is that what this vial of purple liquid is?
0: Dad, put that back. The vial is very fragile.
4: I'm just looking at it. Calm down. No need to rock the boat, eh? Like we're on a boat?
0: Dad.
3: Bart, did you steal Dennis's shrinking formula?
0: No, I'm just borrowing it.
2: He doesn't know you took it.
0: Hey!
3: Bartholomew.
0: I just took a sample to analyze, so I could figure out how to grow an object instead of shrinking it.
4: You shouldn't have taken it without asking.
0: I'll return it. Now that I've figured out how it works, I can submit my growth ray for the ICEF deadline next week.
4: The nationwide science fair thing?
0: The International Science and Engineering Fair, yes. I have to beat Dennis this time.
3: If you just apologize to Dennis, I'm sure he'd let you rejoin him.
2: Bart never apologizes.
1: Weren't you going to the water slides, Callie?
4: You should go with her and get out of this stuffy little cabin.
3: Yeah, take a look at all the activities they have in this itinerary.
4: Virtual reality arcades, tightrope obstacle courses, ooh, a glow-in-the-dark planetarium.
3: Your father and I are even trying out a sensory deprivation chamber. An hour floating in a pitch-black soundproof pod. Sounds like heaven.
4: How about you pick a few of these activities to do?
0: Not until I'm done.
2: Thought so. I'll be at the pool.
4: Honey, look. Our sensory deprivation session is about to start.
3: All right, let's go. We'll see you later, Bart.
0: Finally, some time alone. Huh? Is someone there? Is Callie's backpack moving? Whoa! Licky? I can't believe Callie brought her gecko on vacation. Actually, you just gave me an idea, Licky. Come here. Ugh, stop licking me. Ugh, your tongue is so sticky. Just sit here on the desk and stay still. Experiment log number 13. I have learned that Dennis's serum shrinks a subject by forcing it to expunge all excess fluid from its mass. Knowing this has allowed me to finish my growth ray. One zap will grow Licky here to nearly triple his original size. Okay, stay still, Licky. This won't hurt a bit. What? That should have worked.
2: I forgot my goggles. Have you seen... Licky! What are you doing to him? Give him back!
0: Why'd you bring your lizard on board? You know pets aren't allowed on a cruise ship.
2: He seemed so sad. I couldn't just leave him behind. Come on, Licky. Let's clean you up.
0: He's not dirty.
2: You probably got your science juice on him.
0: Science juice? You mean Dennis's shrinking serum?
2: The purple fizzing liquid or whatever you call it?
0: I didn't use that on Licky. I wouldn't subject him to an inferior science experiment.
2: It's okay, Licky. I'll just give you a little bath in the sink. Licky!
0: He's growing.
2: What did you do to him?
0: Just zapped him with my growth ray. I guess it needs water to trigger the reaction.
2: He's still growing. Make it stop.
0: Turn the water off.
2: He's the size of a dog now!
1: Fascinating.
2: And he sounds like one too?
1: It appears the volume of liquid the subject intakes is absorbed into its mass.
2: Say it in English!
1: The more water he touches, the bigger he gets.
2: How do we change him back?
1: Don't worry, the ray has a reverse function.
2: So, if we zap him again, he'll turn back to normal.
1: Exactly. Pick him up and I'll get my ray.
2: He's so heavy!
1: Dennis is gonna be so jealous when I show this off at ISF. Now hold Lecky still.
2: He's too heavy!
1: Don't drop him!
2: Oh no!
1: Hallie!
2: Oh no! Oh.
1: You left the door open!
2: Lecky, no!
1: He's escaping!
2: Come back!
1: Lecky!
2: Lecky!
1: I'll go get him.
2: I'm coming too.
1: You'll just get in the way. Stay here. I'll handle it.
2: Bart!
6: What's up, little dude? Nice toy blaster. Are you joining the laser tag sesh?
1: Sure. Wait, you're one of the ship employees, right?
6: Kyle of the Activities Committee at your service, little bro.
1: Hypothetical question. You haven't seen a lizard the size of a small dog running around, have you?
6: Nah, dude. Why, have you seen any creepy crawlies on board?
1: Nope. Just wondering. Gotta go.
6: If you get the chance, you should come to the Hookah Hookah Limbo Contest on Deck 3. It starts in 10 minutes.
1: Come on, Lecky. Where'd you go?
2: Bart, wait.
1: Callie, why are you here?
2: I brought the science juice.
1: Dennis's shrinking serum. Callie, I told you I can reverse the growing effects with my ray.
2: Then I can help find Lecky. Maybe he went to the pool.
1: There's too many people. He probably went looking for food. He would need to eat after growing to compensate for his expanding mass.
2: What about the buffet?
1: I'll check there.
2: Let me help.
1: This is my experiment. I can handle it on my own.
2: Lecky only calms down for me.
1: Fine. Just stay out of my way.
2: Do you hear that?
1: Sounds like crunching. It's coming from under the buffet table.
2: That must be Lecky. I'll crawl under the table and grab him, but you need to stop him if he slips away again.
1: You better hold him still so I can turn him back to normal.
2: Hey, Lecky, have a little shrimp snack. Come here, that's it. That's it, it's just me. Gotcha. I got you. No, the loud screech scared him. Grab him, Bart.
1: I'll get him. Lecky, stop moving.
2: He's going for the pool. Lecky fell in.
1: Oh, no. That is a lot of water.
2: What's happening?
1: I think your gecko is having another growth spurt.
7: What the? It's a game, right?
8: Oh, it looks like a lizard leviathan has crashed the party.
7: Somebody call security.
2: No, it's okay. He's friendly.
8: Not to worry, folks. Our team is on it. Please exit the pool deck in an orderly and tubular fashion.
1: This is amazing. My ray works better than I could have hoped.
2: This is not amazing. Someone's going to hurt Lecky. He's coming out of the pool.
1: Looks like he's headed back to the buffet table.
7: It's a crock. Drop the crab cakes and run.
2: Why is he eating again? Isn't he full?
1: He needs to eat every time he grows. It takes a lot of energy to grow that fast.
2: What do we do, Bart?
1: You distract him and I'll zap him.
2: Give me the ray. I can shrink him. He'll let me get close.
1: Are you crazy? I'm not letting you touch my growth ray.
2: Bart!
6: Hey, over here, security dude.
9: Kids, step away from the crocodile.
2: Stop it! You'll scare him.
6: Don't worry, kids. Our pals in security will handle this scaly critter.
9: Kyle, step off.
10: It's turning towards us.
9: Get the kids out of here. We need to corner the croc.
10: Don't worry, young lady. I got you.
2: What are you doing? Let go of me.
9: He's moving. Don't let him escape.
6: Oh, it's booking it our way.
9: Get out of the way. Move.
2: Bart, look out. He's coming right at you.
1: No, Lecky, stop.
9: You okay, son? That alligator ran right into you.
1: My growth rate. Where did it go?
2: There! It landed right in front of Lecky.
1: No, Lecky! Don't step on my ray! No! My ray is destroyed! All my work has been for nothing.
10: We got the croc cornered by the climbing wall.
11: Easy, big fella. Just stay still.
2: Leave him alone!
12: What's it doing?
9: He's going right up that climbing wall.
10: Whoa, he's already at the top. By golly, that is a course record.
12: Get it down!
6: Oh, looks like it's gonna dive off the boat.
2: Lecky, no! Don't jump!
9: Oh, there he goes.
2: My
6: 10 out of 10 dive.
12: Not the time, Kyle.
8: Sorry about that little scare, folks, but the lizard monster is gone. We'll have the buffet back up and running momentarily.
2: Do you see Licky?
1: He's gone, Callie. Should have let me handle it. Hey, stop hitting me.
2: This is all your fault.
1: Callie.
2: You made me lose Licky.
1: I wanted to prove that my growth ray worked.
2: Why do you always want people to think that you're smarter than everybody else?
1: No, I don't.
2: Yes, you do. Everyone has to do things your way, or else it's a bad idea.
1: Callie.
2: You would have won the science fair if you listened to Dennis and his ideas.
1: He and I never could get along.
2: You could have made it work if you listened to him. Instead, you told him to leave.
1: How do you know that?
2: Your room is right next to mine. I could always hear you two when you fought.
1: Look, just listen.
2: If you listened to me and let me use the shrink juice, we would have turned Licky back to normal.
1: I know, you're right. I should have... Wait, what is going on down there?
2: Down where?
1: The ocean. It's bubbling.
2: What is it?
1: Look, something's coming out of the water. Whoa, it's enormous.
2: Wait. Is that... Licky?
13: It's a giant lizard monster!
2: He's taller than a skyscraper!
1: I guess my ray didn't have a size limit.
2: What do we do?
1: We have to get him out of the ocean. The more water he absorbs, the bigger he's going to grow.
2: But he's already bigger than the boat!
1: Then we need a way to shrink him from here.
2: We already have a way, remember? I brought the shrink juice!
1: Dennis's formula?
2: We can shrink Licky if we get it on him.
1: But how do we get the serum on him?
2: I have an idea. Follow me to the buffet.
1: Right behind you.
14: The monster's gonna sink the boat!
8: I want to remind everyone that sea monster or no sea monster, there is no running by the pool. Safety first!
1: What are we looking for?
2: That!
1: A cart full of shrimp?
2: Yes! If we put the shrink juice on the shrimp, he'll eat it and... Boom! He's cured.
1: Are you sure this will work?
2: I've been feeding Licky shrimp the whole trip. He's basically obsessed.
1: I'll trust you.
2: Help me push the cart to the edge of the ship.
1: Okay. Now! Look out!
2: Oops! Sorry! Lizard food coming through.
1: Let's park the cart by the guardrail. Where's Dennis's formula?
2: Here!
1: Quick, pour it into the shrimp.
2: I can't get it open!
6: What was that?
2: Oh, no! Licky already smells the shrimp!
1: He's coming for it!
2: But I didn't pour the juice on yet!
1: Too late! Look out! Are you okay?
2: I'm fine. But Licky ate the shrimp! Cart and all!
14: What is the monster doing?
1: He's got his arms around the boat!
13: Look at that hideous tongue!
14: He's gonna eat us!
8: We hope that you enjoy your remaining time with us before the ship is destroyed and we all sink into the dark abyss of the ocean.
2: He stuck his tongue to the boat!
1: He's pulling us into his mouth! What do we do?
2: Let's throw the shrink juice on his tongue!
1: That'll have to work.
2: Whoa! The ship is tipping over!
1: Hang on to the guardrail!
2: Can you reach his tongue?
1: Not unless I throw the serum at him.
2: We're not gonna make it. He's almost got the boat in his mouth. Here, take the shrink juice.
1: Got it.
2: Bart, throw it now.
1: Here goes nothing. I hit it. The serum got on his tongue.
2: What's happening to Licky?
1: He's letting go of the boat. Hang on.
2: Whoa.
1: Don't let go. The boat is leveling out.
2: Whoa, water is flying out of Licky. Is he okay?
1: The serum turns the subject hydrophobic.
2: Speak English!
1: It makes all of the water he's absorbed shoot out of him.
2: Thank you!
14: The monster is gone!
13: We're safe!
2: Wait! Where's Licky?
1: Oh, no. Did he fall into the ocean? Wait, did you hear that? I think it was over the side of the boat. Look!
2: There he is! His tongue is still stuck to the boat.
1: I'll grab him.
2: Please be careful.
1: Got him. There you go, Callie.
2: Aw, he must be exhausted. Come on, Licky. I'll put you in my pocket so you can take a nap.
1: Hey, Callie?
2: Yeah?
1: That was a good plan. You really saved us back there.
2: Did you just give me credit?
1: Well, I think you deserve it. It was your plan that saved the day. And you were right. I do want people to think I'm smart.
2: You are smart. You just don't need to try so hard to prove it.
1: Thanks. You are also right about Dennis. I need to apologize to him.
2: Maybe he'll even be your partner again.
1: Hope so.
8: Attention all passengers. In celebration of not becoming lizard food, we will be holding a Tiki Hut dance party on the top deck. We will also be offering laundry services to anyone who needs new pants. I know I do.
1: Look, there's Mom and Dad.
2: Mommy, Daddy, over here.
5: Hey, kids. Glad to see you two out here instead of in that cabin.
1: How was your sensory deprivation session?
3: Frankly, it was not as relaxing as I hoped it would be.
5: I didn't expect a sensory deprivation chamber to toss us around so much.
3: Ugh. What happened to the deck? It's a complete mess.
1: You just had to be there. Hi, I'm Daxton Osmond. I play Bart.
2: And I'm Lillian Walker, and I play Callie. I am very into lizards and geckos, actually. My favorite animal right now is a frog. So I would really love an amphibian or a lizard. I would keep it in a tank in, like, my bedroom if my mom would let me, but every once in a while I would take it out, scare my sister. Licky! What are you doing to him? Give him back!
1: Why'd you bring your lizard on board?
2: He seemed so sad. I couldn't just leave him behind. I've always wanted an older sibling so I can get teased so I can tease them back.
1: Being the oldest in my family, I kind of act like Bart sometimes, where it's like, what do they even know? I'm the oldest, so I probably know everything, and they are younger than me, so they don't know anything. I'll go get him.
2: I'm coming too.
1: You'll just get in the way. Stay here. I'll handle it.
2: Bart!
1: But then my younger siblings will do something or say something that surprises me, and I'm like, oh, that was right. You actually are smart. That was a good plan.
2: Did you just give me credit?
1: Well, I think you deserve it. You were right. I do want people to think I'm smart.
2: You are smart. You just don't need to try so hard to prove it.
1: Thanks so much for listening.
2: I hope you had as much fun listening to it as we had recording it.
1: See y'all later.
15: So, Sam, have you ever been on a cruise yourself?
16: You know, I've been on a lot of great vacations, but I've never been on a cruise. And Attack of the Geckozilla is not a good selling point for cruisers, yeah. I have to tell you.
15: You know, I have been on two cruises before, one for my honeymoon, and it was so great because with a wedding and planning and everything, it's so stressful, and you just get aboard the cruise ship, and you're just like, vacation me, you know? Yes. And they do all the work for you. It was so great. And luckily, we didn't have any kaiju.
16: Yeah, luckily.
15: Giant monsters come and attack us during
16: that. I have a lot of family members who've been on cruises, and they come back relaxed.
15: Yeah.
16: Yeah, it's that the cruise voice. Maybe yeah. I should reconsider. Go on a cruise. Well, Brian and I love talking about every episode of Kaboom, and we'd love to hear what you think, too. Leave a review or comment on our Apple Podcasts, YouTube, or Spotify channels.
15: We appreciate that so much because reviews really do help new people find the show. And who knows, we might just read your comment on the show.
16: Like this comment on the episode Zombie Tag from a listener on YouTube with the username CRD_XD that said, I love how this is a dramatic retelling of a realistic story rather than everything happening being supernatural. Nice change of pace from the usual Kaboom eps. Also, callbacks, continuity, never expected that, LOL.
15: Yeah, we're so glad that somebody caught that. We threw a little Easter egg into the script for longtime Kaboom fans. Did you happen to catch it? If you did, go and leave us a comment on the Zombie Tag episode on Spotify or YouTube to let us know.
16: And if you didn't, go back and listen to that episode. Zombie Tag is a great episode, and it is kind of a different one, right?
15: We'll give you a hint. 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
16: In any case, we'll see you back here in 2 weeks for the next Kaboom adventure. Attack of Gekkozilla was written and directed by Garrett Gunnell. The cast included Daxton Osmond as Bart, Lillian Walker as Callie, Trenton James as Kyle, Garrett Gunnell as Dad, Carrie Griggs as Mom, and Sam Payne, Brian Tanner, and Becca Hurley as the security guards.
15: Oh, yeah.
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16: The Kaboom writing team includes Kay Hendrickson, Garrett Gunnell, Carrie Griggs, and Paige Jensen-Rutter. 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
29: BBC News with Govinda Gill. President Trump has said every adult U.S. citizen will receive $5,000 if his Republican Party wins both chambers of Congress in November's midterm elections. It's unclear where the money would come from. Mr. Trump was addressing the Republicans' first ever midterm convention, seeking to rally support ahead of the crucial polls.
30: So I'm asking you to pretend that I'm on the ballot. I'm on the ballot. I'm on the ballot. Just one more time, because if we lose, you're going to lose your border, you're going to lose your tax cuts, you're going to lose your safety and security, you're going to lose your wealth.
29: Our North America editor, Sarah Smith, was watching the speech in Dallas.
31: There is a big, big problem for Donald Trump and for his Republicans going into the midterm elections, and that is the cost of living, which most Americans think is far too high, that is being driven in part by his war with Iran. Voters will directly blame Donald Trump for that and could punish his Republican candidates at the midterm elections as a result. So, promising a $5,000 dividend, obviously, he hopes would make a difference to that.
29: The Coast Guard in the Philippines says a fire on board a ferry has killed at least five people. It said more than 80 people were missing. The MV June Astor was en route from Manila to the popular tourist destination of Coron in Palawan province. Our correspondent Jake Kwan says these incidents are common occurrence in the Philippines.
0: 2023, a fire killed 31 people, and this happened in the southwestern water of the Philippines. These incidents are often blamed on the poor maintenance as well as the lax safety attitude. And I'm sure that will be the conversation that will follow this incident as well. These ferries are one of the main mode of transportation for Philippines. I mean, there are 7,100 islands in this country, and ferries are cheap and accessible for many people. And this kind of accidents are quite common for the country.
29: A regional governor says Russian airstrikes on the Ukrainian port city of Mykolaiv on Wednesday and overnight killed four people. A Orly Reshetilov said port and industrial infrastructure was damaged in the attacks, as well as residential buildings. Meanwhile, Russian officials say a Ukrainian sea drone set fire to a port embankment in the Black Sea resort of Sochi. The EU's Copernicus Climate Service says August was one of two hottest months ever recorded, July 2023 being the other. It says the average temperature recorded in both months was 1.65 degrees above pre-industrial times, far above the 1.5 degrees threshold, beyond which scientists say the risks of extreme weather events rise sharply. World News from the BBC.
4: They would come up with things like a zombie-themed cafe, a campfire cafe experience, a future robot cafe. And then I would ask some people, hey, how do you feel about the restaurants in your area? And those who had generated creative ideas felt worse about that experience than people who hadn't.
25: Welcome to The Lisa Show, where we take a good look at life. Hey, it's Lisa, and you just heard Dr. Josh Katz describing a fascinating research study about the impact of creativity on the way we view our lives. You'll hear the whole thing in just a moment. This is our last episode in the creativity series, and over the last four episodes, I have loved rediscovering all of the benefits of bringing more creativity into my life.

0: do and how we show up in our communities. We're going to talk a little bit about creativity's power to heal, and we'll also get into the dark side of creativity. Not dark like true crime dark, more like could make you miserable dark. We'll also be touching on French fries, the Avatar franchise, and the weirdest to-do list I've ever made. But one thing is clear. Whether we're harnessing its positive side effects or not, creativity is changing us from the inside out. So before we dive into the science and social experiments, this is your brain on creativity. Let me tell you about a change that creativity has had on me, which I can't entirely explain. You know that thing which happens in musicals when a character needs to express how they feel and words suddenly aren't enough and the music starts and the lights go down? And if you're really into musicals, like me, you can totally feel it coming. We see it in the actor's body. We hear it in the score from the orchestra and we accept it because we're lost in the story and hey, it's a musical, that's what they do. But I, along with a lot of other theater kids, really wish our lives played out as a musical and that we could break out into song and dance when we feel too much and need to express ourselves because it feels right. But that's how you get kicked out of Target on a Tuesday night. I may have mentioned before on this podcast that my husband, Christopher, was diagnosed with ALS, a terminal disease in the spring of 2016. Have I mentioned that? Yeah. No, I know. I have had many overwhelming moments of grief when what I felt was too much to be expressed in words, in conversation, and it seems as if nothing really could be done about it. I was always trying to figure out what people did in those moments that didn't ruin their lives. I had a friend, a widower, who lost his wife and my friend, tell me that he spent a lot of time playing the piano after his wife passed away, something that he hadn't had time for previously, and that, quote unquote, it helped. And I asked him, helped with what? Being sad, processing emotions, forgetting, passing the time? He couldn't explain it. He said that it was a meaningful part of accepting his new life. He wasn't suggesting I do it. He just mentioned it to me in passing. And that really triggered me. I have a piano. It's in my basement. I can play a little bit. But my late husband, Christopher, played beautifully. He had studied to be a concert pianist, and he could play anything by ear. And it was a huge part of our family life. He would often sit down at that piano and play. And I would regularly congratulate myself for marrying Chris so that I got this music for the rest of my life. And I vividly remember the day Christopher told me, less than a year after his diagnosis, that his piano playing days were over. And it was so early. I wasn't ready to let that go. If I'm being honest with myself, I'm still mad about it. And after that day, I had the piano moved downstairs out of sight because it bothered me so much. So one day, months after Christopher had passed away, I was really mad, very angry about how unfair my life was. And on top of everything else I had to do or give up, I also didn't get piano music and certain songs played in my home like I thought I would have. Music that I wanted my grandchildren to know. And I literally said out loud, I guess I just have to do everything. And I sat down and started the very long process of someone who took piano lessons as a kid and can read music, but takes forever to learn a song. And I started learning some of the favorites Christopher had played. And it helped. Like my widower friend, it's hard to put into words exactly why, especially when the piano had been such a sharp reminder of loss. It's not the kind of creative flow where I get to escape and forget everything. It's almost the opposite of that. But instead of just being an excruciating trigger for my trauma, I found something there that helps. Something is changing in my brain and in my heart, however slowly, when I play Chris's piano. I'd like to bring back the scientists we've heard from this season, because they explained a little bit of this phenomenon, the power creativity has to shape the way we think and feel. Dr. Joshua Katz is the researcher we heard saying, don't write other people's PowerPoints in episode 3. And now you're going to hear the research behind that advice.
1: So my PhD research was a project about how being creative changes our views on what we have access to and what we interact with.

0: with. So what my research actually did is I kind of used restaurants for a little bit of it as a domain, just because everyone kind of has access to it and there's a variety.
1: All right. So if you can imagine this, you've got a bunch of people in this study. Half of them are asked to brainstorm a list of restaurants in the area, real restaurants. That's the control group.
0: So what I asked some people to do is come up with some ideas for weird restaurants.
1: And then the other half are supposed to come up with new concepts, restaurants that don't exist. My producers actually ran this experiment on me, and I had a lot of ideas. There's no tapas where I live. We need that. A sandwich place that serves fries instead of potato chips like everybody else. Like, why can't we have both? I always want both. Or have you noticed that nachos are always a side menu item? Where is the dedicated nacho cafe where you can pick your toppings like a make-your-own pizza place? Anyway, they asked for three concepts. I gave them 12. I have a lot of feelings on this topic, but I digress. Everybody's brainstorming restaurants.
0: They would come up with things like a zombie-themed cafe, a campfire cafe experience, a future robot cafe. And then I would ask some people, hey, how do you feel about the restaurants in your area? And those who had generated creative ideas felt worse about that experience than people who hadn't. So it was actually in coming up with these zombie cafe, whatever, they became disappointed in their own experiences because they were like, man, you know, my local burger joint really is a letdown compared to campfire cooking.
1: I find this so fascinating because it's not like I consciously chose to be dissatisfied, you know, with our local restaurant scene and its lack of tapas and nacho bars, but that's how I felt when I was done brainstorming. And that's what happened to the people in the study. Whether it was restaurants or their jobs or a website, after generating all of these ideas and possibilities, they felt significantly less satisfied with the real world. Apparently, this happens all the time. This is the dark side of creativity.
0: So I think there was a really famous case of this when Avatar, the movie, came out, that people were upset that they couldn't go to that fantasy other planet.
1: All of us have lost ourselves, right, in a good book or a TV show or a movie, any kind of art, and just gone back to the real world and been a little bit more, you know, especially if we're lost in it and we feel like we're participants in it, a little dissatisfied with the real world.
0: Yeah. And so to me, the marquee, you know, the eye-catching thing is the dark side of creativity, this villainous view. But what it really does is it opens up potential for how you can really alter your own experience.
1: This avatar syndrome is a real thing. It's actually named post-avatar depression syndrome, and it causes suicidal thoughts and depression in some viewers. Researchers noted that the emotions brought up by the movie left real feelings of how dark and depressing the real Earth we live in is when compared to the gorgeous views of Pandora. Also, everyday life felt lacking and boring when compared to the ones experienced by the Navi. They were immersed in this imaginary world, and it had real-world effects. In the meantime, there's another thing that happens when your perspective is reshaped by creativity. Changed thoughts led to changed actions. Doctors Lynn Vincent and Jack Uncalo had a lot to say about how creativity affects our behavior, for better or for worse. Here's Dr. Uncalo.
2: We actually look at how being creative shapes people's health choices. So we asked them to be creative, and then we gave them a subsequent decision to make that was health relevant. And we found that being creative made them produce burgers with more calories. Being creative made them produce cocktails with more alcohol in them. Being creative made them generate workout routines that burn fewer calories, despite the fact that they also So we're tentatively calling it the fat, drunk, and lazy paper, but we're probably going to change the title. It's the underground working title of the paper that probably won't see the light of day. But we're really finding that, you know, being creative subsequently shapes the way we see the world, the choices we make, the behaviors we engage in.
1: Pausing here for a moment. Up until this point, we've mostly been talking about the ways creativity can influence us in ways that feel negative. People experiencing post-avatar depression syndrome in 2009, for example, or in this case, coming up with ideas that undermine our health. But you may notice that even when we call this the dark side of creativity, all of our researchers still sound pretty upbeat. And there's a good reason for that. Dr. Vincent and Dr. Goncalo shared the other things creativity compels us to do. Here's Dr. Vincent.
3: There's other work that shows that creativity can cause people to reach out and connect with other people because you need new ideas, you need new information. And so when you're in the idea generation stage, going to your weak ties, the people you don't talk to every day, can give you some new information, spark new ideas in ways that are really unexpected. But then when you need to refine the idea and elaborate on it and evaluate it, then you want to go to your stronger ties, those people who are going to spend time with you, who really care about you, who you trust to give you good and bad or constructive feedback. So creativity, while it can push you to the organizational edges and people might be uncomfortable with you, it can bring connections with other people.
1: I found this so interesting. We've talked a lot about how creativity can help us connect with others, but apparently being creative also compels us to make those connections. And that's just the beginning, as Dr. Goncalo will explain.
2: There's even more optimistic news, too, that, you know, this was a paper in 2005, which I don't think is cited as much as it should be, but they found that being creative induces a think different mindset, which causes people to rely less on stereotypes. So we can actually reduce stereotyping by forcing people to think differently around the assumptions, the knee-jerk kind of assumptions that we make around people that they encounter. And people who are in a creative mindset don't rely on those as much. And so that's another, you know, optimistic possibility.
1: This really caught my attention. The fact that creativity causes us to challenge, or at least rely less on preconceived notions and stereotypes. Thinking back to the dissatisfaction we were talking about earlier with Dr. Katz about not living in a magical world we see in movies, the way being creative can leave us with the feeling that our real life circumstances are lacking. If I were in a situation where someone next to me was treated unfairly, I hope I would be dissatisfied. It makes me wonder how else creativity could inspire us around us, not settle for injustice and give us something to work for. I think about the original Star Trek in the 1960s, portraying a science fiction future to millions of Americans where a functioning team could be made up of both men and women, of different nationalities, in leadership roles, something which many people found offensive in the 1960s and which drew a lot of backlash. Half a century later, no one would ever blink at that. But back then, it was a hypothetical, radical, novel concept. Talk about a powerful use of creativity, thinking outside the stereotypes and limiting beliefs that were so ingrained in the culture of the time. In episode one of this creativity series, we talked about how being creative can help us overcome the fear of social rejection. Dr. Vincent pointed out what a difference this makes on us as people.
3: Miriam Koshaki, who's at Northwestern, and I have a paper where we found that people who see themselves as creative are more willing to morally object on behalf of someone else. Say, hey, what that person did to that other person is not fair.
1: Big pause here. There's something so powerful in the research that Dr. Vincent is referencing. Creativity doesn't only allow us to self-soothe when we encounter rejection, but it could also empower us to be brave in standing up for other people, for what's right. I love the thought that being creative can change our nature to the point where we're thinking less about ourselves and more about what we owe to each other. It highlights a relationship between selflessness and creativity, which is deeply personal to me. 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
1: Welcome to The Lisa Show. In episode 2 of this series, you may remember the conversation with my friend Jed Wells when we were talking about how to contribute to the world and help others as a reflection of our devotion to God. In hindsight, I can't believe I didn't bring up the very personal way Jed and his wife Jane have done just that, exactly that, for my family. And now that creative selflessness and service to others is coming up again, I have to tell you what they did for us. So when my husband received a terminal diagnosis, again, have I mentioned that before? Yes. After the shock wore off and my anticipatory grief was fueled by anxiety to control every aspect of the disease and our new life, another story for another Lisa Show series, I told Chris I really wanted him to write his life story while he could. I wanted to make sure we had it, all the stories and personality and details from him. This is an overwhelming undertaking. I mean, after all, he was just trying to live, which was becoming more and more complicated every day. Because of the nature of his disease, you know, we didn't know how long he'd have use of his hands, fingers, voice, or active breathing. And I was busy helping him live and overseeing the major changes we needed to make in our house to make it livable for him, raising 5 kids, working, you know. And I remember having the conversation, and it was casual, like we were just listing out what we needed to do for the week. Like, okay, yeah, you know, we need to call the neurologist about medication for your muscle fasciculations, your anxiety meds, pick up groceries, go to parent-teacher conferences. Oh, and you need to write the story of your life. Cool, cool, cool, cool, cool. Oh, and don't forget, we're out of milk. So we just didn't have the time or honestly the brain power to focus and reflect back on life. We were just too busy trying to convince ourselves that we had a lot of time to live. And Chris said, you know what I want to do is to tell the story of my life the way Jane, Jed's wife, and also Chris's cousin, wrote that book about my grandma Marion. Kind of like a question and answer conversation. So much more interesting. So later that day, I texted Jane something really awkward like, hey, how are you? Okay, so this is a very huge ask, and I'm sorry to even ask, and I know you're busy, but I need Chris to write his life story, you know? And he loves the book you wrote for Grandma Marion, so could you help us out? And she texted right back, Lise, of course I will. I'd be honored. She took my hesitancy and my desperateness and answered it with enthusiasm, joy, and ownership. So every week for the next year and a half, Jane Wells came over, sat down at our kitchen table with Chris to record him talking about his life with her little voice recorder. She organized everything and prompted him to talk about his childhood, adolescence, LDS mission to Finland, coming home, meeting me, career path, each of our children. She led him through everything. And she was fun and positive, and she made it a family affair. The kids and I would just come through the room and say things like, well, that's not what happened, or, oh, I totally forgot that. And we would all laugh together. She made it the kind of experience he wanted. Funny, joyful, because that's what his life was like. It wasn't tragic to him, and she knew that. She got to know our kids in a way she hadn't before, and me. She helped me feed Chris, and we would make fun of his extra long straw, all their adaptive devices that he had to use, and they explained to me the inside jokes that they had had ever since they were kids. When the audio was complete, she and my Aunt Christy transcribed the tapes. Christopher made edits to the text, correcting details and adding missing details, using his adaptive communication equipment because by the time the audio was finished, he was unable to speak clearly. That was a long process because he was essentially typing with his eyes. It sounds weird. It really was. But he finished it before he passed away in June of 2020. Months after Christopher died, Jed formatted the text into a book form, chapters and all. And not only that, but he created choices for the cover photo, the title, the quote on the back, a poem I chose. And he took great care with the decision for every detail. He sent everything off to be printed and delivered the printed books to me. Jane and Jed did something for us that we couldn't have done for ourselves. Their expansive love of writing, editing, Photoshop, photography, storytelling created something that is now a treasured heirloom for each of my children. It is one of my most treasured possessions. They helped create that with Chris, and I will be forever grateful for them for that experience and the product. And it doesn't seem like saying, I'm so grateful they used their creative talents to bless me and my family is enough. It's more like they mourned with us when we were frantic. Their efforts provided lasting comfort to my grieving children. They created joy and laughter for a dying cousin and reminded us of the profound meaning in it. They created 100 things when they worked on this book. Some I'm just barely realizing. Creativity was the instrument for this monumental act of Christ-like love that changed all of us. The more I think about the story and so many other examples of creative service, the more convinced I am that this goes both ways. That not only does creativity make us more selfless, but selflessness can make us more creative. I'm remembering what Jasmine said about stage fright and selfishness, how thinking about yourself can shut down that creative flow. Well, the opposite is true also. I have never felt more inspired than when I'm trying to apply my creative skills to enrich someone else's life. When you're motivated by bringing someone else joy or relieving another person's pain, you get completely out of your head. That's some of the purest creative inspiration you can find. I want to return to something Dr. Katz said when we were talking about the restaurant brainstorming experience. I still want a nacho bar. Anyway, and how coming up with new ideas had the power to reframe the way we perceive things or events in our lives.
0: The wildest thing to me is it makes sense when you're like, oh man, I really wish I could be in Harry Potter or Avatar. People kind of wish they were in a zombie apocalypse. You know, they see these movies and that's a fantasy. So even that other world that seems terrible.
1: That I would not survive in, I'm convinced.
0: Yeah,
1: people still want to live in that.
0: I need shoes, you know? Right. I need a working plumbing. I need a microwave. None of that is going to work.
1: And
0: so even that other reality, if you let yourself dwell on it and compare it in that way, can really make you unhappy with what you don't have. Because you're focusing, when you're focusing on, oh, the zombie, you know, that would be so much adventurous.
1: Yeah.
0: It would be so different. You're not thinking about what happens when your microwave breaks.
1: Oh, no. Or you don't have any food and you got to go scavenge for it. Yeah.
0: And so that's one effect, but it's sort of a window to say that the way that we can imagine things or think creatively changes our perspective on the real world. What you come up with really matters. And a particular finding was that you get disappointed, but I thought it kind of a stepping stone to creativity as a lens.
1: This conversation with Dr. Katz, particularly the last thing he said about creativity being a lens, it sticks with me because, well, I mean, first of all, I would not survive in the first wave of the zombie apocalypse. I want to be clear about that. I mean, I tell my kids all the time, like, don't go to extraordinary measures and try to save your dear sweet widowed mother because, like, I don't want to survive that first wave. But I do understand how easy it is to sort of romanticize this kind of adventure and Hollywood drama that really in real life wouldn't actually be that appealing. So regardless of which creative futures we imagine or lose ourselves in, I think it's interesting that this lens can be formed whether or not we're aware of it. And that can affect our mental health. Knowing about the lens, which changes the way we interpret and feel about our own lives, we can use it to our benefit. Dr. Katz and I talked about gratitude as a way to leverage this effect. Not only counting your blessings and focusing on the real good and positive things in your life, but also by applying that creative brainstorming. What are all the ways things could have gone wrong but didn't? By flipping the lens around, you could have a significantly different experience of the life you already have.
0: Really thinking about, here's how my life could have been different in a bad way, and I'm so glad that it's not. I'm so happy for my health. What's that you're doing is you're thinking about, I could have various illnesses, and I don't, and I'm so thankful for that. I'm so thankful for my family or for these other things. And so what you're imagining is you're still using that creative thing. You're imagining a world that's different badly, and then you're really focusing on, but I have this better situation.
1: It's a little funny to me that envisioning a world that's worse can actually make us happier, because anxiety does the same thing, but in a different context. Anxiety is saying, look at everything that's going to go wrong for you. While this approach, counting the trials you don't have along with the blessings, can bring you peace. It actually sounds a lot like therapy. You process what's real, what's not, and what could be reframed to live a happier, healthier life. There's no substitute for actual therapy, but I love seeing the similarities here. Developing your creative side could give you more of a choice in the way you experience your life. And this is something that the research backs up as well. Not just that creativity is therapeutic, but that it can actually increase your autonomy and agency. Dr. Concalo described two experiments which showed exactly that.
2: We asked people to think of a big secret they were carrying, and it feels sort of weighted down. If we gave them the opportunity to be creative, they actually feel liberated and were more likely to agree, for instance, to help the experimenter move a stack of books from one room to the other, because they felt lighter as a result of the creative process sort of feeling, you know, liberating them from the burden of keeping the secret that they were carrying. So I think that's almost suggesting that being creative can be therapeutic for people who, you know, let's say I'm carrying a secret I can't reveal. Well, maybe I'm going to have a lot of creative pursuits that will help me manage the burden of carrying that and will allow me to be productive and helpful and so forth. You know, another paper that came out recently, actually just a couple of months ago, showed that being creative gives people a sense of autonomy, that they have the capacity to choose how to approach their work and how to approach their life. And autonomy is a cornerstone of well-being. You know, in order to have a sense of psychological well-being, you need also to feel as though you have choices over how to live your life. And being creative gave people that sense that they, in the ability to choose how to approach things or which ideas to share or whatnot, it made them feel like they have a sense of choice in the world.
1: I think a lot of us can relate to the feeling that life is out of our control. Like my story from earlier about the shock and disappointment of losing live piano music in my home, it was a painful time, and it was at the beginning of me being driven by things outside my control in big ways. I felt like there were no real choices for me to make. And yet, I've always believed that one of God's greatest gifts to us and examples of pure love is our gift of agency, choice. It really agrees with the research that at the time I didn't know, but now I do, that we need a sense of choice in the world for autonomy and well-being, to feel unburdened and liberated in life. I have to tell you the continuation of that story. I sat down and have played the piano a lot after Christopher died, and I think I understand a little better why this has been healing for me. First, it reminded me of what Christopher did after he stopped playing. He focused his attention on directing, teaching, and writing, all creative things he could still do. Even as ALS took away things from Chris that he loved, creativity gave him his agency back in the form of new choices, and Chris chose to create. He chose different creative pursuits and poured himself into them. It was shared. It was not a selfish act. And it has spread and inspired others to create things like play and TV shows, family stories, history, paintings, drawings, and films. And I've thought a lot about that since. It's really so inspiring to me. I think he did it to put out good in the world, especially for me and our children. And it did good. I can't tell you all of the dedications and tributes that he's received. And I've received emails, messages, handwritten letters about him, his creative work, from people who were just trying to express how it changed them. The other thing that playing Chris's piano has done for me is that it turned this symbol of what's been taken from me into a symbol of the choice that I still have. Now that I think about it, anytime life hands you a void like this, when the rug is pulled out from under your feet, when your dreams or the future that you've looked forward to are suddenly replaced with emptiness and loss and that feeling of powerlessness, the choice to keep believing and to choose hope in spite of everything, that's creative. You're creating a new life. You are creating new dreams and new choices. That's choosing your lens. Chris can't be here for me to play the piano. I'm still mad about it, but I'm here and I choose to create the music that he loves and that I love. What has been unexpected is that without talking about it, my kids have started sitting down and playing the piano too. And I can't tell you how meaningful that is to me. Connecting the research and examples I found while preparing this episode has only confirmed to me that creativity is more than doing a hobby or perfecting a skill or even solving a problem. Creativity is our divine birthright, what makes us human, and it changes our brain and our soul for the better. If I sound like I'm being dramatic, it's because I am, and I feel really passionately about this topic. A life spent in the creative pursuit is a well-lived life, and there's always something that we can do to more fully embrace creativity and experience that healing and self-expression and fulfillment. We'll be right back.
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1: Hey, it's Lisa. Welcome back. Thanks for listening to our season all about creativity. It's something that I feel really passionately about. And so I wanted to take a little bit of time at the end of this season to do something different.
13: Something a little different. And hi, I'm Becca Hurley. I'm one of Lisa's producers. You don't hear me very often, but especially after this creativity season, we've been hearing Lisa talk about some really cool ideas. Of course, Lisa just exudes creativity. And
1: oh,
13: so there's a few things that didn't make it into some of these episodes yet, which we can't end the season without them. Just some fun ideas. Yeah, because Lisa is just very naturally creative. And I want to hear a little bit, Lisa, about just some of your ideas for things people can do to be creative today.
1: Okay, I'm so excited that you would ask me that. So thanks, Becca.
13: Like I said, you're always ready for this question.
1: No. Well, you know, as I talk about in the different episodes, this is how I was raised, right? Like just everything's kind of a game.
13: Oh, yeah, because your mom with the crayons. Yeah, very creative home, upbringing.
1: Totally. And she was an elementary school teacher. So, like, you know how to do that.
13: Oh, yeah.
1: Like, she put in her hours.
13: Talk about improv. Like, there's no being on your feet that's more than an elementary school teacher.
1: And also, I have this, I grew up with this community of brothers and sisters who all do very creative things and don't delineate between like, well, this is my career, this is my hobby, it's just how they live. Like, for example, my brother Christopher, who is a doctor,
13: right?
1: Like,
13: right,
1: he like heals people.
13: Which is creative.
1: Which is very creative. Well, and I do think, you know, you come and give a doctor a list of, you know, ailments, and I'm feeling this, and then this happened this one day, and what's wrong with me? And
13: totally.
1: And that's my sick voice
13: that
1: I just did. Yeah. And you do have to be creative about recalling information and being able to think about, you know, how they could avoid an illness or treat it.
13: Extrapolate,
1: all those things.
13: You know?
1: Yeah. You know, my brother, the doctor, so he said, if I don't get into medical school on the first try, then I'm going to be an artist. I'm going to be a painter. I'm just going to do it. And then he got into medical school and he was kind of disappointed.
13: Oh,
1: like, yeah, I should probably like help people.
13: Man.
1: So he did go into medicine. But when I remember he made these gorgeous, like very detailed, you know, drawings of like the heart and the lung, you know, and he would label everything. But as an artist, he, you know, really spent a lot of time on these.
13: Sure.
1: And
13: yeah,
1: a lot of his fellow students were like, hey, can we buy a copy of your notes, you know, to study for. And he's like, maybe I'll go into medical drawing. Maybe I'll go having all of these sort of options.
13: I can imagine that.
1: I think that that gives people a lot of pressure. So,
13: sure.
1: You know, my whole point in like bringing up all of this and really talking about it is a lot of times we put too much pressure on what it means to be creative or folding it into our lives. So I really wanted to talk about simple ways that you could be creative today without any extra, buying extra stuff, because I always want to buy all the stuff.
13: And this is good because I don't have a 3D printer. And even if I did, I mean, I'm not getting
1: so
13: anywhere
1: bad.
13: Close. Yeah. One's buying my notes.
1: Right?
13: So I need something a little simpler.
1: Right. And then you have an actual product. Like, I think that's also part of the fun of creativity is you have something to show for it.
13: Yeah.
1: Whatever it is.
13: Well,
1: so I kind of wanted to talk about, okay, what could you do? So the first idea I actually am stealing, which, listen, I think a lot of creativity
13: is
1: big borrowing.
13: Nothing's stolen,
1: and stealing.
13: Right? Yeah. It's...
1: I'm just kind of adding on. It is a conversation that I had with the host of the Appleseed, Sam Payne.
13: Oh, Sam Payne.
1: He's super creative.
13: Very creative guy. Yes.
1: You go into his office and you're like, oh, yeah, here's music, here's art, here's toys. It's great. And we were talking about this idea of creativity and what we're doing. And he's the one that said, you know, there's just is something about just having a product that I thought, oh, you know what? I haven't thought of it that way.
13: Sure.
1: Sometimes I just think about it as a state of being, you know, but that's ethereal and it's sort of hard to define. So here are a couple of ideas.
13: Okay. I'm ready. I'm not crafty. So when I hear
1: you're good.
13: Physical object, I'm already thinking like, oh, shoot, this is going to be.
1: But anybody can do this.
13: Those craft bead sets I spilled all over the floor. And never made all over again.
1: Oh, my gosh. I have so many of those that you iron on, those little tiny beads. And your kids, like, they look like pixels. And they put them together and then you iron.
13: Oh, yes.
1: Like,
13: I know exactly
1: everywhere,
13: what you're talking about.
1: I think I'll be finding them for decades. Mm. So just heads up.
13: We should talk about that sometime. Like, maybe the worst gifts, you know, when other people give your kids.
1: Yeah, that's going in that episode for sure.
13: It's going to wreck my vacuum.
1: Right. Okay. So anyone can do this. Get a group of friends together and go to dinner. Like, already.
13: Love it so far.
1: Right?
13: Let
1: somebody else express their creativity and what you're going to eat, right? Go to dinner with your friends. Open up your phone. Everyone's got a phone. And press record. There's a lot of voice memo apps that you can get. There's some, they all come with your phone.
13: There's the one from Google that will, like, live transcribe everything. It's kind of new and really nice.
1: Oh, yeah, I forgot about that.
13: I love that one.
1: That's a great idea. Okay, so press record. Get a bunch of friends together and ask them, what are the different jobs that you've had throughout your life?
13: Ooh.
1: And have everybody go around the table. Or here's another good one. Talk about your craziest hairstyle that you've ever had. Now, if you're
13: Everyone's
1: Gen X...
13: Everyone's got one of those stories. Everyone has
1: one.
13: Whether,
1: like,
13: it was intentional or like a bad haircut. Like,
1: I had the Dorothy Hamill in fourth grade, let me tell you.
13: Ooh.
1: It was amazing. And also, I've had several perms.
13: Gotta get some pictures of that up on our Instagram.
1: I know. You know, and go around or ask them that. Or you can ask them to say, like, the best piece of advice that they've ever been given in their life and go around the table and have everybody do it. Now, after you've recorded that, you can transcribe it or you can just have an audio memo. You could put it in and give it to your friends, and you have a bit now of family history. You have some of your personal history.
13: Yeah.
1: You also have a piece basically of creative writing as well, of something that is creative, and you've captured it and you can hold it. You know, it's a real tangible thing.
13: I love
1: you that. And, you know, I think I might have overlooked something like this being creative before, but now those little pieces that exist in the world from my late husband, like, my kids think they're so funny, like to hear his voice talking about something like that. It is a creative, like, captured piece of, I mean, it's like an audio drama, honestly.
13: Yeah, absolutely.
1: And,
13: well, it makes me think
1: then it's less pressure.
13: Yeah, less pressure. Your friend, Ken Craig, who comes on the show, I mean, he's a journaler, right? And I think you've told me about, like, what it means to you and your friends when he's got this kind of little piece recorded of something from your relationship or a memory, like just the act of writing it down.
1: Oh, and he will hit you in all the feels, that Ken Craig.
13: Oh, he will.
1: Do you ever have a friend like that who just always knows, like, how to make you cry?
13: Yep.
1: That is Ken Craig to
13: Absolutely.
1: Me. So, you know, what he's done that's kind of like this is he's a really great journal writer. He writes everything, you know. And one year for, I think it was my birthday or my late husband Chris's birthday, he took out a couple of excerpts from his journal like 20 years previous.
13: Oh, wow.
1: Where we had had a funny experience and he had gone home and described it. Like, one time there was this guy that was trying to get us to sell MLM, and we just like messed with him, and he described all of the details. Like, we pretended,
13: I think we
1: like,
13: told them we might did. Yeah,
1: here on the Lisa show, I just lay it all out.
13: Mm-hmm. Yeah, I remember this one. Yeah,
1: but he had his journal entry. So in his own words, like, he had remembered details that we had long forgotten, but he printed it out and printed out like maybe two or three stories, put it in this little makeshift like book, and gave it to us for our birthday. And it's a treasure, and it's a creative, like, writing. It's part of it. It's a gift. It's a treat. So that's you know, that also works.
13: I love
1: and
13: that.
1: Is adjacent to that.
13: Well, and
1: product.
13: I love what that has in common with the last one too. Is you're kind of you're just capturing a slice of your life, a slice of the love that you have for other people, and you're not. It almost doesn't feel like you have to generate a new concept or a new idea. I mean, so much of art is like, hey, if you paint a landscape, you're kind of paying homage to how beautiful it already is. And then what you create is beautiful in itself. Yeah. I just think, if you're journaling or if you're recording like a conversation with sharing memories, like it's letting you do the same thing.
1: You're creating something out of nothing, something that didn't exist before and now does.
13: Oh, I love that.
1: So another idea, if you don't have a lot of time, you don't want to buy anything new, and you want to be creative and have a product that you can do something with, this is a great idea that has been inspired. I have a lot of friends who happen to be photographers. And what you can do is, no matter who you are, whether you think you're a great photographer or not, it doesn't matter. Like, there's no point of entry, because now all of our phones have these amazing cameras. They really do.
13: Oh, yeah. Yep.
1: And what you can do is, maybe you're feeling blah, right? Uninspired. It's going to be a long day. You're already dreading it. Okay, this is a way to sort of like change your focus, right?
13: Ooh.
1: Take your phone and put a little alarm on it that once every hour, you're going to take a picture of something that you wouldn't have noticed before. So it could be the lighting in a room. Mm. It could be a cloud. It could be, you know, a flower. It could be a picture of your friend laughing. It could be anything. That's what's so great. It's all you're not trying to like take a photograph that's going to hang in a museum. What you're trying to do is to take a picture that really accurately portrays what your life looks like in that moment. That's it. It's almost like that app, Be Real, where it like gives you an alarm and you're supposed to take a picture no matter where you are. And then it shows your friends where they are and everything. It's a lot of pressure for me because I stopped doing it. But it has
13: I haven't seen you on Be Real in a while, Lisa.
1: You know, I know. So you take that picture. So then by the time that you know you're going to bed, you're getting ready to go to bed, and you've got a bunch of photos from your day, and you put them in a folder, right? That's it. You
13: That's
1: just put them
13: thing.
1: In like your Google folder or whatever app you're on for your phone, and you just title it that day. And then what you have is you have a video representation of a day in the life. And I don't know about you, but to me, we have our phones all the time, so we think, oh, we have all these pictures. That's ordinary. It's really not. It's looking at your life in a different way, and it's giving and leaving a perspective from what you chose for whatever criteria that you have. And I don't know about you, but I would love to see a day in the life, just pictures of my great-grandmother.
13: Oh,
1: I will never see those.
13: Absolutely.
1: They don't exist. But just because we have the technology, I think we become numb to it. And that was another thing about doing this series on creativity that became so special to me is like, look at your life. It's not about doing more. It's about seeing differently.
13: Ooh.
1: You know?
13: Yeah,
1: and so
13: absolutely.
1: I think that if you do that every once in a while, especially when you're not inspired, you will go back in a year, 5 years, 10 years. With time, it'll seem more special.
13: Yeah.
1: Just like, you know, I would take pictures and I think, oh, should I keep this? Should I not? I don't know. Whatever. And when you have a cell phone, you know, that technology just made you don't distinguish between important. You just take a bunch of photos.
13: Right.
1: Now I look back and I'll see a picture of one of my kids 20 years ago. Are you kidding me?
13: Yeah.
1: Nothing more precious, beautiful exists.
13: Totally. Well, and it makes me think about before we had smartphones, you know, when you go through old pictures and these are the pictures that came off of a disposable camera, you know, or this is what was on the roll of film. There's all these little accidental shots.
1: They're the best ones.
13: Yeah. You get so much out of that. And at some point it gets kind of boring just to see these posed pictures and just to see, Yeah, what else was there? What was the rest of the fabric of that time?
1: I do worry about that for my kids. Is this so funny? Because every picture is so carefully curated now. Mm-hmm. And, you know, like with selfies and lighting and stuff. And hey, listen, I do it too. I mean, who doesn't want to look good in a photo?
13: Right.
1: But those accidental photos, like we wouldn't have the books like Awkward Family Photos if it weren't for the mistakes and,
13: right.
1: and the bad photos. Mm-hmm. So if my kids are deleting all of their bad photos, what kind of comedy have they said no to in the future?
13: Totally, yeah. It's nobody should have that much control.
1: No, you should keep the bad photos is what I'm saying.
13: Because you're going to want them when you're older.
1: Yes, and you shouldn't delete as much as you think you should delete
13: yeah.
1: is how I feel.
13: I wish I had more pictures of, because I'm a pretty cluttered person in general. And I would never take a picture of like the space that's cluttered. You know, I never look at that and be like, oh yeah, I want to keep that as a record. But I wish I had the old ones. I wish I could remember the space that I was living in and to see how far I've come, but also just to remember that it reflected so much of where I was at and what was going on in my life. And
1: it's a gift.
13: Yeah.
1: It really is. I have parents who took pictures of everything, like even if it wasn't appropriate, like at parent-teacher conferences, in church, in the chapel, you know what I mean?
13: Yeah.
1: All of our friends. My dad went on a business trip. He took took pictures of everything.
13: Yeah.
1: We have hundreds, and I'm not exaggerating. It's not a hyperbole. Hundreds of photo albums that they printed off, you know, put in the crinkle paper one, like
13: mm-hmm.
1: where you pull back the cellophane and it
13: yeah.
1: has the sticky page and you put the picture on and then you fold it back on and then my mom would write on the top of like who it was and da da da da. But I can't tell you how great it is. Like I've had my friends, you know, friends who that I've mm-hmm. had for 30 years or whatever, go in and flip through those books. It's like a time machine. It's beautiful and it's creative because when I look at those photos, I'm not just looking at like my childhood or I'm now looking at them through the lens of my parents.
13: Mm.
1: I'm understanding my parents better as an adult looking about how they saw the world and their perspective of my childhood.
13: Wow.
1: And I just don't think we don't think that way unless we have it. So
13: create
1: and worry about judging it later and maybe never.
13: And like, maybe never.
1: It's like it's not on the list of to-do.
13: Sure.
1: Okay, I have one more idea.
13: One more? Okay, I want to hear it.
1: Now, as I look back on my life on the gifts that, you know, you get gifts for your birthday and for Christmas and
13: mm-hmm.
1: for lots of different occasions. I've gotten a lot of really great gifts. Like, and I think through my life and the people in my life are so important. I want to give them the most, you know.
13: Oh yeah. Something personal and meaningful.
1: Yeah, sweet,
13: they'll remember.
1: Thoughtful.
13: They'll feel
1: exactly.
13: your love.
1: And I think we overthink being crafty and being creative when it comes to gifts for other people.
13: Hmm.
1: When those are really, and I'm not talking about a coupon book, you know, one coupon for, you
13: a
1: know,
13: hug.
1: A hug from your kid. Like, those
13: yeah.
1: are great and everything, but I'm not talking about that.
13: Okay.
1: Look around your house. Don't buy anything. And look at all the stuff that you have. And it could be some art supplies. It could be some paper, ribbon, tissue, buttons, anything. And make a gift for a friend.
13: Hmm.
1: That's the challenge, and that's it. So you might be really good at writing, and you write a poem. I guarantee you that if you write a poem for one of your friends, they will keep it forever. They'll never forget it. Because it's personal. That's hard to
13: yeah.
1: do.
13: Yeah.
1: You know.
13: Oh, absolutely.
1: One time when Christopher was sick and I was super depressed and it was a horrible time of life, one of my friends wrote me a poem about how she thought I might be feeling. And she was so embarrassed to give it to me, like, I hope I'm not overstepping. Da, da, da, da, da. It is one of my most treasured possessions.
13: Wow.
1: I could not believe how beautiful it was. She's very talented. And how seen I felt.
13: Hmm.
1: And she was so embarrassed to give it to me.
13: What do you think she was worried about?
1: She was worried that it was too intimate, that it was assuming too much.
13: Sure.
1: That it would make me cry and that it would, which it did, but in a good way.
13: Okay, all right. Yeah.
1: You know, and also it takes courage to say, I made this. Like, I mean, she might have been worried that I would think it was dumb or that I was, you know, judging it.
13: Yeah.
1: It is like beautiful. But maybe you don't write. Maybe you like to make collages, cut stuff out of magazines and make something funny with different funny images and give it to somebody and make them a card and tell them how much, you know, you care about them or a piece of art. One of my kids is an artist and made these like posters. one of Satan and one of
13: Satan. The subject.
1: Yes, wow. And one of a chicken, because when my husband and I met, it was in a play where he played Satan and I was a chicken on Noah's Ark.
13: Oh.
1: So he made these big posters that were in the style of, and he made them digitally just on his iPad that I bought for them.
13: Yes, kids are so
1: kids tonight.
13: Smart, oh, so cool.
1: What can't they do? And made these like Italian kind of looking posters, like Italian like Street Fighter posters.
13: Oh my gosh. Like, okay.
1: It's hard for me to describe because it's their vision.
13: Right.
1: Right?
13: Right.
1: And printed them off. And I can't tell you, like, they're the coolest thing ever.
13: Yeah. Well, that's so personal. And the thought
1: that you can draw. But like, and then another one of my kids like did a watercolor painting of a heart, but like a real heart, not like a cartoon one. Like,
13: oh yeah,
1: with all
13: the valves
1: and gross and stuff like that. And then inside taped a bunch of dimes because that reminds us of her dad. And then wrote me just a funny little note. And so it was like three different mediums, like found objects and watercolor and funny comedy. And it's the best, it's the most perfect card ever.
13: That's so beautiful.
1: But it's made from found objects in the house.
13: Yeah.
1: And I just think that if we overthink that, you don't have to go out and buy craft
13: supplies. You don't have to spend any money.
1: You don't have to spend any money.
13: You don't have to come to it with any particular skill.
1: All you have to do is think of the person and what they might like or think is funny or meaningful or something. Find that stuff. It's great inspiration just to do something.
13: Man. Well, I feel like I've got my marching orders. I'm going to go home. I'm going to find some stuff in my house. And I'm going to make a gift for a friend. And you know what? They're going to love it. And I'm going
1: to
13: love it.
1: Well, and it takes the focus off of you. Like, I'm trying to be creative. I'm trying to hone my craft. And it takes all that pressure that we put on ourselves about creativity off of you.
13: Yeah.
1: And on to, like, how can I serve somebody else? Or what would they think would be super funny? Or what would they think is cool? Or what would signal to them that I'm listening to them, I see them, and I know them?
13: Well, it makes me think, like, kids do this all the time.
1: They
13: like,
1: do.
13: Kids gift art freely.
1: Yes.
13: And they have, you know, they're never thinking that you're going to judge it, you know, except maybe to tell them that it's beautiful and gorgeous, right? They have all the confidence. And I made this for you. And I thought of you. And they make art and they give it away, you know. And there's nothing keeping us from doing that now except ourselves.
1: Yeah, and are getting them. Just get out of your own way.
13: Just get out of your own way.
1: Get out of your own way and do something fun.
13: That's so fun. Thank you so much for sharing. I love those ideas. And it just goes to show there's always something you can do within reach, within range, within whatever time constraints you have to be creative.
1: Yeah. Rethink the way that you view creativity. Try to invite it into your life just a little bit more. It is a great way to be happier and to connect with other people better. Like, no brainer. No matter who you are or whatever chaos is happening in your life, creativity will give you a choice. It will give you many choices.
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7: BBC News with Govinda Gill. A huge search is continuing off the coast of the Philippines for dozens of people missing following a fire on board a ferry. Terrified passengers jumped into the water to escape. At least five people are known to have died. Coast Guard say strong winds have been hampering the search operation. Our correspondent Jake Kwan has more details.
8: It was going from Manila, the capital, to this very popular tourist destination of Coron. And when it almost reached a port, it caught fire. We don't know exactly why, but we're hearing from the witnesses say that the fire was first seen coming from the cargo hold. And, you know, when this fire started in the evening around 6 p.m., by the time the Coast Guards have reached a boat, they said the fire had already engulfed the whole ship. The ship had caught fire near the land, so they were able to rescue some 46 passengers. But there are still, you know, more than 80 people missing.
7: President Trump has sought to energize his supporters ahead of November's midterm elections with a promise of $5,000 for every adult should his Republican Party maintain control of both houses of Congress. The cost of such would add to the government's already bloated deficit. Sarah Smith has more details.
9: That is really, really remarkable promise that Donald Trump threw out towards the end of his speech, saying that if and only if Republicans win the midterm elections, he would pay $5,000 to every adult in America and that he would call it the Trump dividend. He gave very few other details. He certainly didn't tell us how he would pay for this, which could cost about $1 trillion. And also, no explanation either of whether or not this is even legal. Now, it is against federal law to offer money to people to try and influence how they want to vote.
7: A regional governor says Russian airstrikes on the Ukrainian port city of Mykolaiv on Wednesday and overnight killed four people and injured another 19. Hayori Reshetilov said port and industrial infrastructure was damaged, as well as residential buildings and a prison. Russia's defense ministry said it hit a Ukrainian drone warehouse in the city. The EU's Copernicus Climate Service says August was one of two hottest months ever recorded, July 2023 being the other. The record heat also capped Western Europe's warmest summer on record. Here's our environment correspondent, Matt McGrath.
10: The main driver was the burning of fossil fuels, now amplified by a rapidly strengthening El Niño that is naturally warming the Pacific. August was also the first month since last November above 1.5 degrees, the limit governments pledged to stay under in the Paris Agreement. A single month isn't a breach, but is indicative of a worrying trend.
7: World News from the BBC.
11: His doorman in his apartment building told me that he had said to Glenn, don't go down there.
12: What if on the anniversary of every 9/11, we would recreate the way Americans joined together in unity to help by turning 9/11 into a day of doing good?
13: Somebody interrupted me and said, who could be opposed to this? And I said, welcome to Washington.
2: Hey, it's Julie. Welcome to Top of Mind. This year marks the 25th anniversary of the deadliest terrorist attack on U.S. soil. Nearly 3,000 people were killed and thousands more were injured when Al-Qaeda operatives flew planes into the World Trade Center's Twin Towers in New York City and the Pentagon in Virginia. A fourth plane crashed in a field in Pennsylvania. And then the towers collapsed. Any American who was old enough to understand what was happening that day can tell you where they were in that moment when they heard the news. Many thousands more Americans have stories to tell about the loved ones they sent to fight and sometimes die in the wars sparked by 9/11. So September 11th each year is a sobering day of national remembrance. But it's also a national day of service. Congress and the president have only designated two of those in the United States. One is Martin Luther King Jr. Day. The other is September 11th. I only recently realized this, actually. I thought doing service projects on 9/11 was just some kind of coordinated thing that employers and communities decided to do at some point. And it's kind of strange, right? That millions of Americans every year will go out and paint houses and clean up parks and pack boxes with food to mark the anniversary of a devastating attack. Well, it didn't happen by accident.

0: and was alerted to the fact that the towers had been hit. He was getting ready for work at the time. He raced downtown in time to go up to his law offices at 195 Broadway, helped evacuate those law offices, and then headed on foot to where the World Trade Center was. His doorman in his apartment building, who I later connected with, told me that he had said to Glenn, "Don't go down there." But, you know, Glenn was a firefighter. You know, he did what firefighters do.
1: And at this point, so he hadn't received any kind of mobilization call, like, we need all volunteer firefighters to report to Ground Zero. Like, this was just him, like, I got to go help.
0: Right? That's correct. Yeah, doing what he always did, doing what firefighters do, you know? You see trouble and you go. You know, you're not running the other way as other people wisely did, of course. But he had the training, he had the guts, he had the experience, and he had the proximity once he got to his office building. So he did help evacuate those offices and then headed on foot west towards the South Tower.
1: So where were you? What was your story of that day and those months that followed?
0: I was right here in my home office. It's about an hour north of Manhattan. And I had been on the phone with a friend who said, "Did you hear what happened downtown?" And I said, "No." And he told me, and I turned on the TV in my office just in time to see the second plane hit. I knew Glenn. I knew where he worked. I knew he was in town because I had spoken with him the night before. I immediately started calling his home, his office, his mobile phone, you know, of course, to no avail. But still not, you know, you grow up with not one but two firefighters, because our older brother Jeff was also a volunteer firefighter. You kind of get used to the fact that your sibling is just responding to a dangerous situation. But then when the towers fell and we couldn't reach him, of course, you know, the worry meter really kicks up several notches. You know, the minutes turn to hours and the hours turn to overnight. It's still not hearing. Then we started, as a family, started freaking out. But we did not give up hope. We did not give up hope for weeks until, you know, the authorities said, "This is no longer a rescue operation. This is just a recovery operation." When his partial remains were found, they were found in March 2002 in what had kind of been the lobby area of the South Tower.
1: It took 6 months to find Glenn's remains because right in that spot, a temporary ramp had been built down into Ground Zero, which was a giant pit.
0: So the trucks could go up and down, part of the recovery effort, moving debris out. In March, when they eventually had a more permanent ramp going down, they removed the area that had been kind of the temporary ramp going down, and that's when they found remains of a whole bunch of first responders, including Glenn. So, you know, he could have been working triage in the lobby area, or he may have worked his way up some floors, but then the tower collapsed. There's no way for us to know. When I'm asked about Glenn, I make sure to tell people that his life was no more important or less important than anybody else. To lose somebody in this way, though, there is something different about it. As part of a terrorist attack, to be forced into a situation where you are grieving so publicly, where, you know, you hear from people you don't even know. But I'll tell you this, besides the lift that we got and the comfort and the strength that we were able to draw from so many people who were directly connected to Glenn reaching out to us, we were also mindful of the way the nation was responding. The way that everybody just was trying to pitch in those days afterwards, the way the country was coming together. And that was

0: remarkable. That was unprecedented in my life. And, you know, for me personally, that was kind of the seeds of joining with my friend and colleague, David Payne, to start thinking about what ultimately grew into 9/11 Day.
1: David Payne was someone Jay knew from early in their public relations careers in New York. By September 11th, 2001, David had relocated to California, where he found himself thinking a lot about Jay's loss. And he had an important question on his mind. David Payne was riveted to the trauma playing out on his television 3,000 miles from Ground Zero. He's a native New Yorker. He had been on the streets that were now filling with ash and debris many, many times. After a frantic flurry of calls from his home office in California confirmed that none of his friends and family had been injured or killed, something else took hold in David.
2: I wanted to do something to help. And I think that was what a lot of Americans felt, that immediate urge. What can I do? And so that's why so many people went down to hospitals to donate blood, or they ended up shipping teddy bears, or there were like 30,000 people that showed up in New York City with pickaxes and shovels wanting to know if they could volunteer. Like literally in a blink of an eye, we weren't red states or blue states. You know, we were just human beings. That suddenly all that we really cared about was each other and trying to help out. And that it was a very transformational moment for me.
1: Right away, David started wondering how to keep this spirit of service alive. So he rallied some of his PR buddies to help raise money for local United Way agencies.
2: That were not getting money because so much of the funding that was would normally come to them was now being diverted to the national relief efforts.
1: They raised a little money, but soon David's thoughts shifted away from fundraising and toward the thing that had most inspired him about the national response to 9/11.
2: The idea was, well, what if on the anniversary of every 9/11, we would recreate the way Americans joined together in unity to help those in need by turning 9/11 into a day of doing good.
1: Imagine, he thought, if it wasn't just a day to mourn, but a day when Americans turned toward one another in unison all across the country with endorsement and encouragement from the very top levels of government.
2: But I wasn't a 9/11 family member. You know, I didn't know the sensitivities of it.
1: Would families who lost someone on 9/11 want the day commemorated with service? Would they feel swept aside? The last thing David wanted to do was cause harm.
2: And so I called Jay up, and he was the only person I know who lost a loved one.
1: This was in the spring of 2002, so not even 6 months after the 9/11 attacks. David and Jay were not close, but they'd stayed in touch professionally from the days when they both worked together in New York.
2: I called him, and I remember it pretty vividly. I said to him, you know, I have an idea, Jay. You know, I said, you know, what do you think about working with me to try to transform the anniversary of 9/11 into a day of service under federal law?
0: And all of this really resonated with me.
1: This is Jay again.
0: But I did say to him at the time, look, we're still reeling here as a family. I'm just trying to keep my parents afloat. So give me a little bit of time and then let's talk about it again.
2: And so that's what I did. You know, I kind of sat on it a little bit. I began talking to some other people to see if I might be able to put some kind of a board together.
1: And a few months later, he called Jay back.
2: And I said, okay, here's where we are. What do you think? Would you like to help me with this effort? And he said, I'll work with you on it.
1: But they weren't the only Americans with big ideas related to 9/11 at the time.
3: I think there were over 250 nonprofits that sprang up after 9/11.
1: Terry Sears led one of those organizations.
3: And I would say it was a little messy at first because you just didn't know, you know, what was going to stick.
1: Terry was a veteran nonprofit executive who came on board to lead a charity called Tuesday's Children that focused on supporting families impacted by 9/11.
3: I mean, the average age of a child that was left without a parent was 8. And there were 1,600 spouses left without their partner and 3,051 children left without a parent.
1: Terry's town had been hit particularly hard.
3: I was born and raised and still live in the town of Manhasset, Long Island. 49 families in this relatively small town all lost a loved one. The train stations in Manhasset had cars remaining in the parking lot. And when you went by, you tried to figure out whose car was that because the fear was that person wasn't coming home. And so many people, I mean, you know, almost to a person wanted to do something after 9/11 to help to kind of mitigate the hate, the devastation, the grief.
1: Tuesday's children held beach days and barbecues and outings to professional ball games for kids who had lost a parent. They organized mentors and scholarships and support groups for the families. Today, Terry runs a nonprofit called Dignity Beyond Borders with a similar approach, organizing retreats and supportive events for victims of terrorism, mass violence, and war. In the early days of 9/11, Terry couldn't think of a more fulfilling work than to be responding to the trauma of those attacks. But it was a crowded landscape.
3: Like anything in life, there's competition. You know, the American Red Cross was collecting funds in an incredible amounts. I mean, you know, a fireman would stick out a bucket in the middle of a street and people would donate because people wanted to do something. And, you know, eventually, I think it was a couple $100 million was collected, and they started doling out money to these organizations. And I remember being part of this consortium of 9/11 nonprofits, and we would meet in downtown Manhattan to sort of collaborate and kind of make sure we weren't stepping on each other's turf.
1: And it was probably at one of those meetings that Terry first heard about Jay and David's idea to make 9/11 a national day of service.
3: I did feel like if anyone could get it done, those guys can. You know, I knew they were movers and shakers. And I remember feeling, wow, they're wanting to make this a national day? Like, that's a lot. Like, that's incredible. Are people going to forget? Are people going to want to remember?
1: Jay and David were wondering the same thing.
0: We had no budget. We had no staff. We had no plan.
1: Jay again.
0: But we were a couple of seasoned PR guys, and we, you know, had experience working on causes that meant something, and we knew something about messaging, and we knew something about getting the word out through the media.
1: What they didn't know was how to navigate the halls of power in Washington, D.C., and they knew that to have any chance of really embedding service and unity in the legacy of September 11th for all Americans, they'd need a full endorsement from the very top. An act of Congress, and a proclamation by the President of the United States making 9/11 a national day of service. But not, says Jay, a national holiday.
0: You know, there's a problem with the holidays in this country. They're like three-day weekends and barbecues. People don't really think enough. I don't want to say everybody, but there's not enough thought given to what Memorial Day is about, what Veterans Day is about, what July 4th is about. You know, we really were focused right from the outset on making sure that the meaning of what happened here and the meaning of the way people came together in the immediate aftermath is not lost. And we had to find a way to make it current to people who don't have the memory. And that service part of it is really so important. Not just the day on the calendar. It's a day of action.
1: To thread that needle, they needed an expert who understood how power worked in Washington. Enter Fred Dombo.
4: Friend of mine said, I got an opportunity for you. It's a pro bono opportunity, so it's all the risk and none of the compensation. I said, okay, I'm almost done listening. And he told me what it was about, and I said, you got me.
1: So Fred Dombo had been working as a lawyer and lobbyist in Washington, D.C. for a decade when a friend called asking if he would take on a 9/11-related side project for free. Well, it turns out that Fred's got a lot of first responders in his family, and a close friend of his responded on 9/11 and later developed brain cancer, potentially linked to the toxins he was exposed to at Ground Zero. So the way Fred saw it...
4: An opportunity to make sure that what they did was remembered is a once-in-a-career kind of opportunity.
1: So he agreed to hop on a conference call with David and Jay and some of the other folks they'd recruited in their quest to make September 11th a national day of service. This was the summer of 2003.
4: I remember I was on vacation in Rehoboth Beach, Delaware, and working out of a makeshift office in the attic of a house we had, and sweating up there. And I'm on the call with a bunch of people, and they're saying, yeah, this is great. We're going to get in there. We're going to get this done. You know, it'll be piece of cake. No problem. And I was silent, and somebody asked me to speak, and I was silent. And, they said, well, Fred, what's the matter? And I said, well, you said this is going to happen in like a matter of months. And, you know, and somebody interrupted me and said, who could be opposed to this? And I said, welcome to Washington. So that's where we started.
1: With Fred on board, they got to work lobbying and hit roadblocks right away, starting with the fact that Congress had already designated September 11th Patriot Day just a month after the attacks in 2001.
4: It was October of 01, I think October 10th of 01. And, you know, they locked arms on the Capitol steps. We stand in remembrance. And, you know, for us, it was service also, as well as remembrance. And so now everyone's got proprietary interest in this. Like, what's wrong with Patriot Day? You know, what's wrong with just having remembrance? And why do we need service?
1: The political landscape of the moment posed problems too.
4: You know, the war on terror launched in 2002. So if you're executing a war on terror, and you know, regardless of what you think about it, and you're just looking at it from a PR perspective, maybe talking about holding hands and hugging each other isn't really going to be consistent with that.
1: Add to that the fact that David and Jay were a couple of nobodies in Washington, wading into a topic that by 2003 had become a bit of a hot potato for members of Congress and the Bush administration. Here's David Payne.
2: At this point, the 9/11 families had splintered. There was a lot of friction and difference of opinion between the family members over a wide range of very sensitive subject matter, including disposition of remains and all sorts of really, you know, significant issues, and they weren't sure politically where we stood.
1: Would supporting David and Jay end up angering a faction of the 9/11 families or bring some sort of unforeseen backlash?
4: But we pressed on.
1: Fred Dombo again.
4: Dragging Jay and David around Capitol Hill, talking to people from Pennsylvania, you know, where the plane went down to Shanksville, and then also the people in Boston where the plane originated from, and then, you know, people from Connecticut and New York and New Jersey and other states.
1: Basically, any member of Congress from a state with a direct tie to September 11th got a visit from them. And as often as possible, they brought additional 9/11 family members to the meetings, says Fred.
4: And that's really where it makes a difference, is you look your constituent in the eye, you see someone who's been impacted and who thinks this is important, and it's time to act.
1: Meanwhile, David and Jay tried to spark some public interest for tying 9/11 to service.
2: We mostly focused in on New York.
1: This is David again.
2: And every year when 9/11 would roll around, 2003 and 4, 5, 6, we would put on some small little service project in New York City. We'd do it at local schools, and we'd get 200 or 300 people to show up. And it would be some of my family members, some of Jay's family members. And it was a very sort of small personal, you know, endeavor. And then, of course, we would do our darndest to kind of promote it. You know, and this was pre-Facebook, pre-social media, all of that.
1: Then in July of 2004, a breakthrough. It's nearly 3 years since the 9/11 attacks. Americans are starting to grow weary of the wars in Iraq and Afghanistan. President George W. Bush is in a tough race to win a second term. And two members of Congress see an opportunity to do something unifying. Senator Chuck Schumer, Democrat from New York, and Congressman Peter King, Republican from Long Island, introduce a joint resolution urging the president to designate September 11th as a national day of voluntary service, charity, and compassion. A few weeks later, David and Jay hold a press conference at the National Press Club in Washington, D.C.
2: To this day, it was probably the most well-attended press conference I've ever been in.
1: David and Jay had been up since before dawn, racing between studios for live TV interviews.
2: I think Jay was on the Today Show. I was on, you know, I don't know, CNN This Morning or Good Morning America or whatever it might be. Like, it was my first time ever on national television. I was freaked out. Yeah, I was like, I could barely sleep the night before.
0: You know, what's memorable to me is he and I coming from a TV interview into the room, and we realized we might need a bigger room. It was so many media that showed up. And, you know, we're a couple of PR professionals. We're used to doing press conferences. But it was overwhelming and so gratifying to realize that maybe we've got some potential here.
1: A month after that press conference, the joint resolution urging President Bush to make September 11th a national day of service cleared both the U.S. House and Senate, Democrats and Republicans alike. It was David and Jay's first big win in Washington, and their lobbyist, Fred Dombo, thought, mission accomplished.
4: Hey, that's good. See you later. And they went, no, we're not done. And if you've met David and Jay, you know there's no stopping.
1: Because a congressional resolution, at the end of the day, is really just a nice statement on official letterhead, easily forgotten with the next news cycle. A congressional bill, on the other hand, can become law, and paired with an official presidential proclamation, would carry the heft required to actually make doing service on September 11th a national norm. It could unlock government funding for grants to support service projects, prompt politicians and businesses and celebrities to include service in their annual messages marking 9/11, and inspire communities to reclaim the legacy of that day. So, no, a resolution was not enough for Jay and David. But little did they realize their ultimate goal was still years away and would require a last-minute rescue from an unlikely corner.
5: Senator Kennedy grabbed one of his aides' arms, who I'm still friends with today, whispered in his ear, "Anytime Mrs. McGinty calls the office, everybody is to drop what they're doing. If she needs a pencil, you go get a pencil."
1: That's next in part two of this special series from Top of Mind, the untold story of how America remembers 9/11.
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1: Hey, it's Julie, and this is Top of Mind. Today, we complete the story of how it came to be that America marks the tragedy of September 11th each year with a National Day of Service. When we started digging into this story months ago in anticipation of the 25th anniversary of 9/11, every layer that we peeled back made me feel more hopeful, more grateful, and more inspired. So let's recap quickly. Jay Winnick and David Payne are longtime colleagues. When Jay's brother Glenn, an attorney who's also a volunteer firefighter and EMT, dies responding to Ground Zero, Jay is inspired by how quickly Americans unite in service. Meanwhile, David Payne is noticing the same thing. And within a year, he and Jay have teamed up to make sure that Americans never forget the unity and care they showed on 9/11 and in the aftermath of the attacks. But designating a national day of service is not easy. It takes an act of Congress and a presidential proclamation. And to this day, there's only one other national day of service on the U.S. calendar, Martin Luther King Jr. Day. So when we left off in our story, it was 2004, and the U.S. House and Senate had just passed a bipartisan resolution urging President Bush to declare September 11th a national day of voluntary service, charity, and compassion. A resolution is not a law, though, and David and Jay would not settle for anything less. So, 4 more years pass, 4 more years, And they keep holding their annual press conferences and their small-scale service events on September 11th, but they're just not making much progress with Congress. And then in 2008, things start to change. The wars in Iraq and Afghanistan are deeply unpopular at this point. Foreclosures and corporate bailouts dominate headlines as the financial crisis deepens. President George W. Bush is winding down his second term, and the race is on to replace him.
6: I accept your nomination
12: for President of the United States.
1: It's Barack Obama versus John McCain, and it's starting to look like the noise of a competitive presidential election is going to drown out David and Jay's campaign to make September 11th a national day of service. But their lobbyist, Fred Dombo, gets an idea.
13: What we did was getting what I call the campaign pause of critical campaign ads. We got them both to put their arms down and take a day off of the ads. 9/11, and that created some space for us to do our thing.
1: And then, in a lucky turn of events, a coalition of service-oriented nonprofits were planning a big conference that September in New York City and a CNN town hall with Obama and McCain to drum up enthusiasm for a bill that was about to be introduced in Congress. The Serve America Act would expand volunteer opportunities and funding through AmeriCorps and other programs. The Senate sponsors of the bill were famous bipartisan pals, Ted Kennedy of Massachusetts and Orrin Hatch of Utah. So this group of nonprofits backing the bill reached out to David Payne and asked if it would be okay to hold their conference the week of September 11th. They wanted to make sure they weren't going to ruffle any feathers.
2: And when they called me, I said, well, actually, it would be good if you did it on 9/11.
1: Even better, said David, can you get a line added to the bill that designates September 11th a national day of service?
2: And they said, great. I mean, we would love to do that.
1: But there was a big problem.
2: The two principal sponsors were Ted Kennedy and Orrin Hatch, and they had agreed that there'd be no amendments.
1: Because allowing amendments opens the door to partisan games that can tank even the most unifying effort in Congress.
2: And so we started lobbying Ted Kennedy's office to try to get it done. And he was like, we really, really, we can't. We're all for this idea. Obviously, I'm from Massachusetts. We had people killed there, but, you know, I can't do it. Well, as would happen and has been the case with us many times, we have been aided along the way. We've been guided. I didn't come into any of this with any deep religious beliefs, but I certainly have seen that there is something going on here. There's maybe it's the force of good in and of itself, that it's like a magnet. So right about this exact same time, I get a call from a woman named Cindy McGinty, who had been introduced to us. And she had lost her husband, Mike McGinty, in the World Trade Center attack. And not only is she from Massachusetts, but she knows Ted Kennedy personally. I said to Cindy, I said, you know, Cindy, she was looking to join our board. And I said, that'd be great. We'd love to have you on the board. But meanwhile, maybe you can help us with this one thing. So she said, well, let me put in a phone call.
5: I said, I'll make the call, but I would not. I mean, I don't have that much pull.
1: Okay, so here is how Cindy McGinty ended up being the one person who might actually be able to rescue the effort to make 9/11 a national day of service. On Monday night, September 10th, 2001, Cindy's husband Mike went into New York City from their home in Foxborough, Massachusetts, for a business meeting he had early the next morning.
5: He was on the 99th floor of the North Tower. We had two boys, 7 and 8, and they absolutely adored their father. Everyone always described him as a child trapped in an adult body. So he loved to be around them and laughing. And Mike had a very bizarre sense of humor. He never said, I love you. Like if I said, I love you, he would say, I love me too. Or he would say, ditto from The Princess Bride. That's a line from there. The night before on Monday night, we talked and I said, I love you. And he said, I love you too. And I was like, wait a minute, who am I talking to? And that's one of the very rare times he said, I love you.
1: Tuesday morning, Cindy was helping out at church.
5: We were very active in our church. And I was on this committee that was kind of sprucing up the church a little bit. And somebody heard that a plane crashed into the World Trade Center. And I was like, oh, it was probably just like a little plane that got off course. Mm. And very little while later, they were like, okay, a second plane crashed. And we turned on the TV, and that's when I knew this is really bad.
1: Cindy knew that Mike was in New York, but she didn't know exactly where.
5: I called the Boston office, and this poor administrative assistant answered the phone. She said, oh my gosh, Mike's in the building. She said, I'll call you right back. And the head of the Boston office called me back. And I said, what do I do? Do I go to New York? Do I stay here? He said, I'll call you back within the hour. So he called me back and gave me all the phone numbers for the hospitals in New York. And he said, I'll call you back tomorrow and we'll have some definitive plans.
1: You still at this point thought he might have survived?
5: Yeah, because we weren't getting images really. And because Mike wasn't on the plane, like nobody contacted the FBI, the CIA, nobody contacted me. And then the next day, my phone rang and it was Senator Kennedy because we lived in Massachusetts. And they were combing the newspapers and all records. And he said, I'm so sorry about what's happened, but we hear Mike was in the building. And my deepest condolences, you know, if there's anything we can do to help, let me know. Here's my personal number. So then my sister and I stayed up all night calling hospitals. And of course, nobody was taken to any hospitals. And that was my first clue. It was really bad.
1: And it was about to get worse. Cindy hit one bureaucratic block after another, dealing with death benefits and insurance and trying to get access to some of the millions of dollars flowing in to support families of 9/11 victims.
5: I'll never forget, a month afterwards, they had a memorial service down in New York. And American Airlines, I'll never forgive them, they had a shuttle going down and they were flying families down for free. And they told me I could not ride the shuttle, even if I paid, because Mike was not on the airplane. And I got so mad, I said to the woman, he might not have been on your airplane, but he was all over your airplane. And you're telling me I can't ride the shuttle? She said, well, if we let you on, we're going to have to let everybody on. I said, there's three families. Are you kidding me? And then this is how I got connected with Senator Kennedy. I was very shy, very shy. And the mama bear came out in me. I was so aggravated because we were not getting any information at all. If you filled out a form for the Red Cross, you'd submit it and they'd say, oh, that's the wrong form. We've updated it. You have to fill it out again. You had to provide death certificate, birth certificates, marriage certificates. I didn't have a death certificate. It wasn't till like 2 months later that they issued death certificates because we didn't have a body.
1: Yeah.
5: So anyway, I get this letter in the mail, and it was from Senator Kennedy's office saying, we're going to have this meeting at the Park Plaza Hotel in Boston. Please join us, and we're going to give you some helpful hints and get you all together. So I get to the Park Plaza Hotel. We get in there, and at the front of the room, it's Senator Kennedy. It's the FBI, the CIA, Red Cross, United Way. It's all these people up there. Mass Victims Assistant, who, oh, by the way, said, well, Mike didn't die in Massachusetts. He died in New York, so we can't help you. You have to go to the New York Crime Victims Bureau.
1: Oh,
5: but because everybody else was on the plane, they could help them. That's the, I mean, really? Oh, I had so had it. So anyway, Senator Kennedy gets up and he does his little thing and he says, you know, how helpful everybody's been. And now I'm seeing red. And I whipped my hand up in the air and I said, excuse me. And couple of his aides were like, no, no, we'll get to you. And he's like, no, I want to hear what she has to say. So I stood up in this ballroom. There were like 600 people there. And I said, all of you people, every single one of you. And I was like pointing at everyone and practically screaming. I said, I am now a single mother. I have two traumatized kids. I am grief stricken. I can barely get myself out of bed. And I pointed right at the Red Cross. I said, you have made me fill out four forms four different times, and I have not gotten a penny from you. And I pointed to the woman from the FBI, and you, I've gotten no information from you. You all think you're helping. You have done nothing from me. And with that, Senator Kennedy grabbed one of his aide's arms, whispered in his ear, anytime Mrs. McGinty calls the office, everybody is to drop what they're doing. If she needs a pencil, you go get a pencil. So
8: Cindy made that call a few months later when Mike's remains were finally found, and she hit a wall trying to get the Navy documents that would allow him to be buried with military honors. Senator Kennedy's office helped her solve that problem. And once, the senator's chief of staff reached out to her with a surprising invitation.
5: I got a call, like totally out of the blue. He said, well, how would you like to go sailing with the senator? And I was like, okay. So then we get these directions like, okay, here's the directions to Hyannisport. Go to where it says, do not enter and enter. Then go to where it says, don't take a left, take a left. And we get to the cottage.
8: It was Cindy and her two boys and Cindy's sister Sue and her family.
5: So we get there and he comes out and he's so sweet and so lovely. And his housekeeper sends like all the boys upstairs where they can put on their swimsuits. And she says to me and Sue, you girls use the downstairs bedroom because that has an attached bathroom. That was President Kennedy's bedroom. So Sue and I immediately call my friend Nancy and say, we're in President Kennedy's bedroom. We're just acting like total nutcases. Then he takes us out on his powerboat all around Hyannis Harbor. And what he wanted from me was, could I give him some advice on what he should be looking for and how could he be helpful to the families now that a few years had gone by?
8: So fast forward to 2009, and David Payne is on the phone asking if Cindy can get 9/11 Day added to Senator Kennedy's Serve America Act. She is not at all sure that she has the clout for that, but she says she's willing to try.
5: So I called his office. And I believe I talked to Scott Fay, who was his chief of staff at the time. And I said, Scott, here's the deal. And I explained it. And he said, I wouldn't count on it, but I'll ask because he likes you. I'll ask.
8: About 20 minutes later, David Payne gets a call
14: from the staff person who I'd been working with in Ted Kennedy's office and said it's going to go in the bill. And it did.
15: Thank you. Please be seated. Thank you. Well, what an extraordinary day.
8: President Obama signed the Serve America Act into law on April 21st, 2009, with the clause making 9/11 Day a national day of service. Jay and David were in the audience.
0: Yeah, that was really special. Boy, you know, we sat back and we were looking like, wow, we're really part of something. Now, what are we going to do from this point forward?
14: Getting 9/11 established as a day of service was merely the first step. But who was going to support it? How was it going to grow?
8: That's next. Stay with us.
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17: 2009 was the first year that September 11th was officially a National Day of Service and Remembrance. Congress had declared it, the president had proclaimed it, but would people do anything about it?
0: You know, for some years, we were essentially marketing a concept. We were telling the nation at large, just do a good deed, just engage in some kind of service, as a way to kind of take the day back from the terrorists and not let them define what 9/11 means.
17: And for the next 5 years or so, Jay says they intentionally left the specifics up to individual Americans.
0: You want to donate blood, you want to send letters to the troops, you want to clean up a local park, you want to go to a nursing home and give company to, you know, people who might be otherwise alone. Whatever works for you. Just do something. That's an appropriate, meaningful, impactful way to mark the anniversary. That really did resonate with people.
17: And it reflected how spontaneously Americans had responded after 9/11, which was the inspiration for this whole thing to begin with. On September 11th, 2011, the 10-year anniversary of the attacks, Jay and David teamed up with groups including AmeriCorps and Points of Light to mobilize millions of people in the largest day of charitable engagement the country had ever seen. By 2016, as the 15th anniversary of 9/11 approached, Jay says it was getting harder and harder to raise money.
0: We were realizing we needed to do something as a nonprofit organization that would make us more fundable.
17: If they were going to continue to drum up donations from companies and grants from the government to fund groups doing service all around the country on 9/11, they needed to be more than a nonprofit marketing organization. So they decided to start staging their own big service projects that day as well. Like, really big.
0: The first one in New York City was in Manhattan at a facility on the East River called Basketball City, a big cavernous space where we could fit hundreds and hundreds of people at a time to do this meal packing.
14: Basically, what happens is teams show up and they work around a table and they all assemble meals. So one person is scooping this ingredient, another is scooping in this one. We had about 1,500 people. The commissioner in the NFL was there. We had other well-known people. Some celebrities showed up.
17: And from that day on, sponsoring large-scale meal packing events would become a signature program of David and Jay's organization, which they eventually decided to call 9/11 Day. When the COVID-19 pandemic threatened to derail their momentum, David and Jay worked with CNN to put on a TV special hosted by Jake Tapper.
22: 20 years on from one of the darkest days in history, we're all here tonight in New York City to help shine a light on the remarkable ways people joined together to help one another on September 11th, 2001, and in the days that followed.
17: And when 9/11 Day brought its meal packing events back after the pandemic, they were larger than ever, says David.
14: In New York City, just to put it in perspective, we've since moved the project over to the Intrepid Sea Air and Space Museum, which is an aircraft carrier. And we actually put the project on in, below deck in one of its flight hangars, which is like 16,000 square feet. And we have about 800 volunteers on the floor at one time, and we run four shifts a day, 4 days straight.
17: Each year, the meal packing events were bigger than the last. 2023 was no exception.
23: You know, I remember standing there with Jay on this balcony where you can kind of look down and see the whole scale of the project. And, you know, he said, you know, what do you think? And I said, I have to be part of this.
17: This is Andrea Sorkin.
23: I come from the events world. I've been doing events 20 plus years. I've never seen an event like this. It was the feeling.
17: Andrea joined 9/11 Day in 2023 to make sure that the next big milestone, the 25th anniversary of the 9/11 attacks, would top everything they had done before.
23: 2023, we had 18 projects. And this year, we're going to do 50. We come in with at least one semi or standard 53-foot semi, and that has all of the food ingredients. It has all the packing supplies.
1: Companies pay $250 per employee that they send to the meal packing event to help cover the cost of the ingredients and the venue.
23: We really do promote it as a team building activity. So our assembly lines are two either 6 or 8 foot tables put together. 12 people stand around the assembly line. So it's, 12 colleagues from your organization.
1: They assemble dry packets of jambalaya, lentils and rice, or apple cinnamon oatmeal.
23: So if you're standing around the table, one person is scooping the oats, one person is scooping the cinnamon. Then at the end of the assembly line, it goes into a box. And then those boxes go on pallets and all those meals stay in those communities. So you could be packing meals. It could end up on the table of somebody in your kid's classroom, or it could end up on the table of somebody who works in your grocery store. So the impact right in those communities is so profound.
3: 3, 2, 1.
4: Thousands of volunteers gathered at the Intrepid Museum to donate over 2 million meals, all for one cause.
9: We're commemorating the resilience of 9/11 by renewing our commitment to the city.
23: We always have a DJ on site. We open the program with a moment of silence, and then we have someone sing America the Beautiful. And then once we get packing the meals, it is a super high energy, electric event.
1: To mark the 25th anniversary of 9/11, Sorkin says they are planning to double the impact of their meal packing events. And when you add in the blood drives and the park cleanups, community garden projects, clothing collections, and countless other service projects put on by cities, nonprofits, churches, and businesses all across the country, David Payne says,
14: we'll be organizing the largest day of doing good in American history.
0: I mean, we feel a great sense of responsibility for building awareness for the National Day of Service.
1: This is Jay again.
0: It's been 100 million people born in the country since 9/11 happened. That's a lot of people who have no direct lived memories of 9/11 nor its aftermath. So we have, a big program in schools that are used in thousands of classrooms around the country, free downloadable age-appropriate lesson plans that teachers can access to teach kids about the intersection of civic engagement and 9/11 and the opportunity that young people have to impact the world around them. 100 million people born already since 9/11. They have to be taught that that's part of the history.
10: When you think about 25 years from now, what would be your hope for 9/11 in terms of what people think about on that day and kind of how the nation behaves?
14: My hope would be that it's a well-established ritual in America that when you wake up on 9/11, it's a day when you're supposed to come up with one good deed that you'll do to help someone else or even yourself. But in the end, it's sort of this day when we rekindle the spirit of unity that we experienced right after 9/11.
0: Coming back to, why did I get involved in this? Well, I think it emulates the way that Glenn lived his life. And I feel like if I could just get one person, much less the millions who now participate in 9/11, that if I can get just one person to do good deeds in honor of those who were affected, then I think I've done something right by my brother.
1: Jay Winnick and David Payne are the co-founders of 9/11 Day. 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Top of Mind is a BYU Radio podcast. This special two-part series was written and produced by Abby Karras and me, with help from Alex Larson, Maggie Mathis, Samuel Benson, and Sam Payne. Our audio engineer was Lauren Sandberg. I'm Julie Rose. We'll talk soon.
6: 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It's called Dispatches from the Divide, and here's a sneak peek.
11: I was sitting on a couch. It was Sunday morning, 8 a.m. my time, something like that. And I saw a tweet. I don't remember who it was, but somebody said, shooting in a Mormon church in Michigan.
12: On the morning of September 28th, 2025, Dave Butler's day has barely begun when this news jolts him to attention.
13: A breaking update out of Grand Blanc Township.
24: Investigators say the gunman ran his vehicle through the front door of the Church of Jesus Christ of Latter-day Saints.
25: There are just so many questions right now.
11: So I went and found the local Fox affiliate that basically was started covering it nonstop.
12: Dave's 1,500 miles away from the attack in Grand Blanc, Michigan, and he doesn't know anyone there. But as a member of the same faith...
26: I knew people who knew people, right? And so you start getting texts, people saying, oh, my uncle was there.
11: My cousin's, you know, father-in-law is in that congregation, right? Turns out I'm one or two away from various people who were there.
12: As news trickles in, Dave also starts posting updates to his roughly 7,000 followers on X. He's a science fiction author and frequent guest on popular Latter-day Saint podcasts. It's a small world, and people are turning to his feed for information. He's feeling his heart rate rise.
11: We don't yet know how many dead there are. Everyone is not accounted for.
26: It feels personal, right? I mean, if like my people are now being attacked. This is different. This is my people.
12: The flood of posts scrolling across his social feeds are turning uglier, as they often do in situations like this. Pointing, blaming, shaming, dismissing. And in the middle of all this fear and uncertainty, Dave sees a tweet that will change everything. This is Dispatches from the Divide. I'm your host, Monica Guzman. I'm a journalist and author, and I'm pretty near obsessed with what it takes to have fearless conversations with people who disagree with you. 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I've spent the last decade researching and sharing how we can stay connected to people who see the world so differently from us. 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
30: It's commonly thought that grandeur brings feelings of awe, that epic and outsized marvels command our attention, our respect and admiration, more than things that are small. In actuality, tiny things, even microscopic wonders, can fill us with an overwhelming sense of gratitude and humility. Just the thought that a hummingbird can hum and hover evokes a feeling of awe and wonder. That a small beam of light can refract into a rainbow, or that gentle vibrations can carry a lullaby through the air from parent to child. 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
2: BBC News with Govinda Gill. A huge search is continuing off the coast of the Philippines for dozens of people missing following a fire on board a ferry. The vessel was en route from the capital, Manila, to the popular tourist destination of Coron. The BBC's Jake Kwan says 80 people remain unaccounted for.
5: The Coast Guard says that it's still all hands on deck. They're using every resources as well as volunteer fishermen. Our team on the ground in the Philippines has spoken to one of the survivors in the local hospital, and he said that it was a sudden fire. Thick smoke had filled the cabin and panic spread through the cabin very quickly, and people were jumping over the rail trying to get away. And he was in the water for a couple hours, but he said that if it was any longer, he believes he would have died. Now, the investigators are still trying to figure out what exactly caused this fire, but they still haven't reached any preliminary conclusion.
2: Fierce fighting is continuing in Yemen between Saudi-backed forces and Iran-aligned Houthi rebels, raising fears of a wider war. Saudi officials say they were retaliating for attacks on its infrastructure. Here's our global affairs reporter, Richard Kogoe.
7: The Saudi airstrikes mark an escalation in the fighting after Iran-backed Houthi rebels carried out attacks on Saudi territory on Tuesday, leaving dozens wounded. The Houthis are pushing to seize Red Sea coastal areas near the Bab al-Mandeb Strait, a key shipping route linking Asia and Europe through the Suez Canal. Reports say they have now captured the port of Mocha. The heightened threat to shipping has contributed to this week's sharp rise in the price of oil, but it comes at a cost. Nearly 500 people have been killed since fighting flared last week.
2: Russia and Ukraine have carried out further strikes on each other's territory, with a number of casualties reported. Officials in the Ukrainian port city of Mykolaiv said four people had been killed and several more wounded by a wave of Russian strikes throughout Wednesday and overnight into Thursday. A dispute has emerged over who should succeed the late king of Toro, Western Uganda. The Queen Mother and the late king's sister have rejected the choice of Prince Edward Rukidi Kijna Nagoma, who works for the state broadcaster. Alfred Lastic reports.
8: The mother of the late King Oyo says royal guards have been withdrawn from the palace and Uganda army troops deployed around the building. She says the deployment has restricted the royal family's movement and ability to receive visitors, describing the situation as house arrest. Queen Best Kemegisa says King Oyo left a will outlining his wishes, which have not been honored. The government has not responded to the BBC's request for comment.
2: King Oyo Nyumbwa is due to be buried on Sunday. This is the latest world news from the BBC.
30: I'm Marcus Smith, and this is Constant Wonder. Join us as we quest for the awe and wonder of knowing we are part of something infinitely larger than ourselves. Your host for this episode is Tenery Taylor.
15: In the southwest of England, I met up with a surfer and we talked flow state. Not just a feeling he gets when he's riding the waves on a surfboard. He's all about the flow of life.
16: It's complete concentration when you're getting it right and you're in the flow. Things feel easy, unencumbered when you're body and mind feel aligned to the task that you've got, whether it's surfing or writing your proposal or doing whatever you need to do. And when everything comes together in the sort of surfing example, you have to be really concentrated on that moment. You really have to be focused. And when it's all right and you pop up and your feet are in the right place and you move the board into the right place on the wave and that sort of suspension of time happens and you're totally in that moment. Totally in that moment. And I think that is a really enriching and nourishing experience.
15: That's surfer Hugo Tagholm. Now, he's not a professional surfer, but he spends enough time riding the waves that when we were standing on the beach at Newquay in Cornwall, England, he could make this connection between the weather at sea and his own body.
3: Often the best waves are generated by storms far out at sea. That energy has time to arrange itself into neat sets of waves. The best waves come together and form distinct sets that arrive in a much more sort of consistent way at the beach. Then they can be groomed by sort of offshore winds, and the sea state can be really smooth. And then those moments when your energy is in the right place too, when you're prepared for it, when you've put all of the pieces in place.
15: Now, a little later, we'll find out how Hugo puts all of the pieces in place. But let me just say up front that this is not an episode about surfing. Well, it's not just about surfing. Our stories today are going to be more about that idea Hugo was just describing, the link between human energy and the energy of the earth, especially water. It's a relationship that Hugo would even say is spiritual.

0: whim, and he also welcomed us inside.
1: We've got another office in London, but we wanted an office that overlooks the sea, very connected to communities we work in. We're down in the southwest of England in Cornwall. Newquay is probably one of its most famous towns, actually, particularly for the surfing, for the beaches, for the holiday makers. Also a fishing port with lots of small-scale fishers working out of it just down here.
0: What are they catching?
1: Sea bass, mackerel, crabs, lots of different things. I mean, there's beautiful marine life here. We've had humpback whales swimming in front of the office over the last winter. Lots of seals, many seabirds. I got out of the water just down here on Monday morning and there were flocks of oyster catchers everywhere. It keeps me grounded, or should I sort of say, sort of anchored to the ocean, and lets me sort of access this amazing aquatic world. I was surfing on Monday and a small seal came and just bobbed up right next to me in the water between the sets of waves that came and turned around, and there he or she was, popped up right next to me. No further than this.
0: Make eye contact.
1: Absolutely, and then it freaked out and it swam off, and as soon as I clocked it. It's a special place, special for the waves, special for the community, special for the connection with the ocean. As a surfer and a sea swimmer, you have to be connected and embedded in the community. And that's particularly important at this age, where there can be quite a divide between the environmental lobby and some of the businesses that live, work, and exist around the coastline.
0: In his work at Oceana, Hugo Tagholm coordinates with international groups, lawmakers, and the media to support and promote ocean conservation. But he's not a native of the coast.
1: I didn't grow up in Newquay. I've been coming to Cornwall since I was a small boy. But I'm a Londoner born and bred that now lives in Cornwall. I've lived here for the best part of 20 years. I've raised my son down here with my wife Sarah, our son Darwin, and it's a great place to be. It's a pretty sort of harsh environment in the wintertime, particularly the weather, the wind, the rain. And often people come down, they have a great summer holiday here and they feel they want to move and they come down. And actually it's harder than they think. And it either chews you up and spits you out, or you get really embedded and you learn to really adapt around. And it's a brilliant place to live. And the waves are better in winter anyway.
0: Growing up as a child in London, even though he was a frequent visitor to the beach, Hugo didn't expect his life as an adult to revolve around the ocean.
1: So I always thought I was going to be a vet or a naturalist or something.
0: Okay.
1: My heroes were naturalists. David Attenborough was on the TV at a time when we'd all sit around as a family and watch Life on Earth or those early documentaries in the sort of 80s. He was a hero. Other scientists and explorers were heroes. I have always been passionate about nature and the sort of wild world around us. As a kid, I endlessly collected things, you know, whether it was on the beach or in the woods or anywhere, broken birds, eggs, shells, you know, shells on the beach, rocks, snake skins, whatever I found, I was fascinated by, and I sort of documented and collected all of that. And a whole collection in my room of sort of wild and wonderful things that felt like a mini museum, really, many times.
0: And how old are you at this time?
1: Oh, this is when I'm 8, 9, 10. It was spanned into my early teens.
0: And your mum was okay with you having a collection?
1: No, I also had animals. So I had like chameleons and lizards and snakes. My mum was phobic of snakes. Or is.
0: And she let you have one, live one.
1: Reluctantly. And she actually, the biggest one escaped for 3 months, and I had to pretend for that time that it was in the cage or the tank, vivarium.
0: Because she wasn't going poking around, I guess, if she...
1: No, but then also she did come across the snake on the stairs one day.
0: So
1: the truth will always out, as the truth did come out on that one.
0: Did I hear you say once that your teacher brought your entire class to your bedroom?
1: Yeah, I'm not sure if that is like a sort of a cool thing or not, but yeah, my class did come to my room because I had so many interesting things and they wanted to see them. I think at the time I probably thought it was okay. I mean, this was in junior school, so I was pretty young, but now, yeah, it sort of seems bizarre thinking about it. It wouldn't probably happen these days.
0: But I think it was a thing. Amazing.
1: It was a thing that happened. And so that was, I thought I was going to go on a traditional journey. And I think, you know, hindsight gives us an opportunity to retrofit a perfect story about things. And so I'll do that. And maybe it's a human tendency to go, these things fit neatly in a bracket and this is how the things happen. But I do also

0: believe that you sort of make your luck and you often end up where you're meant to be.
1: Hugo's childhood passion for the natural world became more focused as he got a few years older. He fell in love and fell hard for the ocean when he was a teenager spending time in France.
0: I was spending more and more time in southwest France with my family initially and then with friends I made out there.
1: Mm-hmm.
0: And I fell in love with France, I mean deeply. And I believe that we're sort of, at certain periods of our life, our chemistry is predisposed to falling in love with people and places, to making friendships, mm-hmm. a very strong sort of emotional response to almost galvanize the network of people you need around you in your life. And that happened to me in southwest France. And I made... some of my best friends that to this day are my best friends. I was thinking about them just the other day because I pulled out an old cassette tape of a band called In Excess, which I loved at the time. And I opened it up and it had all of everyone's addresses written in it from the first time that we had all met on the beach. And it was a very sort of poignant thing to think about. And so I fell in love with France and it took me on a massive right-hand turn. I was suddenly like, I'm so into surfing and the beach and the ocean. I so love France and I was just immersed in it.
1: Mm-hmm.
0: And so I said, I'm going to pivot. I'm going to do French. And that's what I did.
1: Throughout our chat, Hugo Tagholm returned to this idea of purposeful connection, of bringing focus and fascination and preparation to meet the moment. And so it was in that spirit that he studied French and philosophy at the University of Exeter, a school chosen as much for its proximity to good surfing as for its academic offerings. After university and a few years into his career, Hugo, despite not being a professional surfer, was able to make surfing a part of his job. In 2008, he signed on as CEO to revitalize a nonprofit called Surfers Against Sewage, or SAS. Their energy was focused on forcing change in the water and sewage treatment industry.
0: The water industry was not in a great shape. It was a national sort of industry, and there was a lot of sewage pollution going out into the ocean. And it was privatized in 1989, 1990. And part of that privatization meant that there needed to be a lot of investment to stop that sewage pollution. That was part of the sort of mandate of these companies coming in.
2: So this is a historical problem, that sewage is released into rivers and ocean.
0: Yeah. SAS were sort of well renowned for their sort of campaign stunts and activities to draw attention to this.
2: Tell me about a couple of them.
0: I mean, you know, people with sort of inflatable turds down on the beach, gas masks and surfboards being waved around to draw attention to the change that needed to happen that was sort of underway with investment from the newly privatized water industry. But at the same time in the 90s, what was happening is that those water companies, those privatized water companies were building up and amassing debt, and they did not fix the problem in the long term. They did not future-proof any of the sewage infrastructure that we needed. And I had the opportunity for SAS to reignite the campaigns on water quality, to expose the wrongdoings of the privatized water industry, to expose what we now see today as the sewage scandal in our rivers along our coastline.
1: The whole situation is referred to as a scandal because these companies were paying out huge dividends to their stockholders while taking on massive debt and at the same time lobbying against government fines for pollution. See, while they were paying out profits, they were, and according to critics, still are, releasing sewage into rivers and the ocean around the UK. But in the aughts, people thought there had been a quick fix to the problem.
0: The sewage campaign is a great one to talk to you about. Ultimately, in 2008, people didn't think it was a problem anymore because it was hidden out of view.
1: So SAS decided that they needed a really dramatic image to bring the problem back into view and convince people that this problem wasn't solved.
0: So this is an image, a campaign image that we had of a guy with a surfboard basically covered in sewage. And you can only see his eye. This was a shoot we did in 2010, maybe. And when we did it and the image came out, people criticized me. They said, oh, there's not that much sewage in the sea. You know, what are you talking about? But we knew I mean, of course, it was a dramatization. And I'll tell you the story of the shoot, because it was a... I'd never name him, but it was a friend of mine who is a very good surfer, like one of the sort of best surfers around, a guy who can ride any size wave, any craft on those waves, and a very nice human being. And I said, come along and do this shoot for SAS, please. And we did the shoot up at the other end of the country with an agency that donated all of their time, all of their creative skills, all of their cameras, all of the equipment, everything to do it. We went up and we got there, and then he realized it wasn't going to be a shoot where he was going to be in some sort of cool clothes and
2: looking amazing.
0: Don this sewage suit. The two makeup artists were covering him in the sewage and applying fake turds and everything to him, and toilet paper. And then...
2: What was it made out of?
0: It was made out of wallpaper paste and brown food coloring. Anyway, so he was game and he did it. And we were on the beach, and I was stood behind the cameramen as they were taking this straight down the lens shot of him in the suit, in front of the sea with the surfboard. And you can only see his eye. And to this day, I look at that picture and I can see the sort of semi-hatred or anger in that eye directed at me.
2: You, on the other side of the camera.
0: In a funny sort of way, I see that. It's like, how am I on the beach covered in this sewage at this moment in time? And so I really love that shot for that. And I love that shot too because it was the challenger shot. It was leading with that campaign, putting our money where our mouth was, putting our reputations on the line, say there is an issue. We know there's an issue from these tens of thousands of sewage pipes that are discharging into our rivers and onto our coastline. And I think within campaigning, you've got to be bold enough to be at the leading edge of things. And it turned into what we now see today as one of the top issues of this government and one of the pressure points from the public into the policy-making space. So that was a combination of campaigning tactics, real-time data, new information, health reports, innovative campaign films and stunts, and really bringing the public together behind it. We built a network of hundreds of thousands of people who believed in that movement and wanted to see change, whether they were surfers or swimmers, whether they were dog walkers or beach goers and holidaymakers. Everyone felt outraged by the wrongdoings of the privatized water industry, both an environmental scandal and a financial scandal. The populist things we see and the things that make it to the top of the media agenda and into the political sphere, they were once unpopular. And it took people to be committed to them, to invest in them, to make them popular. And of course, lots of people want to jump onto the bandwagon of issues once they emerge. And once somebody's done the hard grind, when it's, you know...
2: But you're going to welcome them onto the bandwagon.
0: No, but no, this is the thing. And this is what I'm coming on to say. Lots of people want to come on board. And that's when you know you've succeeded. Because that's when all of the tide is lifting all of the boats, that it's become democratized, and suddenly the issue is not an organization's, it's everyone's. And I really love that moment.
1: Hugo Tagholm is an impassioned spokesperson for the environment, for sure. You can hear the conviction in his voice. But he's not just promoting an idea. Just as he insisted on having an office overlooking the beach so that he could be part of the ocean community, its people, the marine life, the tides and the waves, he thinks we can all refocus our attention in small ways and big so that we're more responsive to our neighbors and to the earth. In his work at Oceana, Hugo, gratefully, he says, doesn't spend much time talking about sewage anymore, but he's still very keen to talk about surfing and the metaphor it is for improving life here on what he calls Planet Ocean. More on that coming up. I'm Tenery Taylor, and you're listening to Constant Wonder.
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1: Surfers always have company out there in the waves.
0: If you're surrounded by different animals, dolphins, of course, are an amazing animal to surf around. We've got lots of dolphins in Cornwall, and I've had the good fortune to be out when pods of dolphins, you know, swim by pretty close. Basking sharks, one of the only sharks we see with sort of regularity in Cornwall. Of course, toothless. It's a filter feeder, a plankton feeder. But I've literally surfed with a basking shark swimming under me, sort of in the wave, which is, you know, an incredible experience.
2: How far below your board was
0: it? Look, it was at one of my favorite spots, a few miles down the coast, called Perranporth. And look, I know lots of people who do proper things with proper sharks, photographers who swim with great whites and tiger sharks. Mm-hmm. And my experiences with any wildlife pales into insignificance to that. But for me, one of the really memorable moments was at this spot that I love the most, Perranporth. Really good day of waves. People started chattering in the lineup. There's a shark, a basking shark. It was not a huge one, but still big, cruising past.
2: About how long?
0: Probably 2.5 meters, mm-hmm. something like that. Mm-hmm. You know, big enough.
2: Yeah.
0: And I turned to get the wave, and it swam sort of under me and sort of through the wave. So, like, an amazing experience. And that stuff sort of happens, I think, regularly to people here. And we get very used to seals popping up everywhere, as I've said, and to just the wild world being around us. It's not as rich and abundant as in some places. You know, I spend time in California, where big wildlife is so regularly seen. You know, the migration of grey whales, flocks of pelicans swooping over the lineups in Trestles or Dana Point or any of these places. But for me, this is home, and this is where I get my greatest experience. So I could go anywhere else in the world and have a bigger experience, but this is where I feel most nourished from being in and around the water, because it's where I live and so mm-hmm. close to, you know, my home.
2: Yeah. Let's talk about what's going on in your mind as you're surfing. I have never surfed, so I don't know, but
0: never too late.
2: I would think it would require complete concentration.
0: It's a good question. At its best, it's complete concentration when you're getting it right and you're in the flow. And I think the flow state is something that is a state that we all sort of look for in anything we're doing. When things feel easy, when they feel unencumbered, when your body and mind feel aligned to the task that you've got, whether it's surfing or writing your proposal or doing whatever you need to do. And I think when everything comes together, because it's sort of more complex in the sort of surfing sort of example, because you're dealing with a dynamic environment, you're dealing with a moving piece of water, and everything has to align. But you have to be really concentrated on that moment. You really have to be focused. And when it's all right and you pop up and your feet are in the right place and you move the board into the right place on the wave, and I use each part of the wave in the right way, and then I kick out of the wave, and you know, that sort of suspension of time happens. Your time is almost suspended with it. You're totally in that moment, totally in that moment. And I think that is a really enriching and nourishing experience to get. If you're completely immersed in a moment, it's so rewarding. It's sort of a metaphor for life. Each time you go surfing, you'll have sets of waves, bits of energy that have come from often a storm far, far away. They're the opportunity, as it were, in life. Mm-hmm. They come at a certain time. You've got to try and be ready and prepared and have your energy and chemistry fixed for that moment. Mm-hmm. Life comes in waves, and there'll be opportunities you need to seize, and you want to be best prepared for those. Particularly in this age, our attention is demanded by so many different platforms, channels, and needs, that to be able to just suspend almost time for that moment, to feel the connection between your own mind, body, and the moving piece of that storm that raged out in the Atlantic Ocean, then suddenly that is a fantastic and, you know, dare I say, it sort of sounds sounds corny, it's sort of a spiritual sort of experience.
2: We don't think that's corny.
0: Well, look, I mean, just from, you know, from a spiritual perspective, this is a flow of energy that you're sort of tapping into. A moment like in time where that energy that's come from a storm that's been generated by other energy elsewhere has created this wave. The waves have organized themselves marching across the ocean. They've arranged themselves. The best swells will be really arranged. They would have come from far away. So the sets will be defined. The energy will be ordered. And you'll know that you will have ordered all of your thoughts and energy to be able to converge with that energy. You will have ordered your schedule and time. You will have spent years understanding where you want to surf, at what tide, why, because the wind's blowing in the right direction. And you'll position yourself at the spot on the beach that you'll have the biggest chance to get that wave because you have this embedded knowledge. And so it's this convergence and confluence of energies. And I believe in the sort of spiritual sense of the transference of sort of positive energy. And I think this is all about the sort of most positive part of that energy. And I think it's the same with sort of human energies as you're transferring your own energy to other people, to other things. I mean, not to go through too deeply into my thinking about that, but the spirituality and that sort of transference of good energy and positive energy is an important thing in our world.
2: I do want you to go a little deeper into transference of energy in the human world and maybe in the context of Oceana.
0: Well, look, I'm a campaigner, you know, at heart, and campaigns about influencing sort of hearts and minds and creating change. You know, it's about communications. It's about connections with people. And so doing that in the right way is so important. And I spend a lot of time running on the coast path, swimming out in front of the office. And I do sort of wonderful swims where I see lots of other marine life, aggregations of spider crabs beneath me and sea bass and mullet and lots of different things. And surfing. And for me, a lot of that athletic endeavor or sport, a lot of that is about actually also engineering your chemistry. And engineering one's chemistry, and in my case, I mean, it's different for everyone, is about being my best self and about feeling good and having a settled mind, a calm mind, having my synapses well connected, able to make good, clear, calm decisions and bring positivity to any situation or meeting that I'm in. So I'll often do a longer run or a longer swim or a surf ahead of big, important moments, whether I'm talking at big conferences or pitching or speaking in parliament. I'll often do that because I want to turn up as the best person. And why do I want to do that? Because that's how I'll have the most positive impact and how I'll communicate my energy in the best way to affect change and to be the best person I can be professionally and as a husband, as a father, as a friend to people. And so I really believe in people cultivating and managing their own chemistry, an ecosystem of energy, and being conscious of how they are the best possible version of themselves. I think normally human stresses and challenges are about an imbalance of chemistry internally. And if you can really manage that, you can take control of the external situations.
1: Hugo is hopeful that the energy that he and all of Oceana UK has brought to the cause of conservation, that energy has met its moment. He gave me an example of the work they've done recently to curtail bottom trawling. That's when big weighted nets held open with metal frames. These nets are dragged along the ocean floor to catch bottom-dwelling fish like cod and haddock. In areas that aren't well managed, the seafloor is essentially plowed under by trawling nets. Not only that, in poorly managed areas, 80 or 90% of the catch in these large nets consists of non-commercial fish and coral and sea plants. These are often just discarded dead back into the ocean.
0: The UK has about 38% of its seas in marine protected areas, but sadly many of those, 90% of those are trawled by bottom trawlers. We do
2: just ignoring basically just...
0: Well, no, it's permitted. The protection doesn't actually offer protection, which is the public is outraged by.
2: You know, yeah, that makes no sense to me.
0: What does it mean if one of the most destructive industries to marine life can operate in those spaces? And Oceana, we've done many exposés on the scale of trawling or suspected trawling in these areas, tens of thousands of hours every year in our supposedly most protected areas of the sea. And that's why...
2: But they're not breaking the law.
0: No. And so we've been challenging the government on this, and we've just had a big success in Scotland because of our work and the work of our allies. Mm-hmm. We've protected over 50,000 additional square kilometres of our seas from bottom trawling in those marine protected areas. We're about to do another 30,000 square kilometres in English seas. So this is big, tangible, measurable success to limit an industry that is one of the most destructive, as noted by the UK government's own advisors, one of the most destructive and damaging industries to those spaces and to our seabed. I'm really proud of that. A bigger win than even sort of all of my successes with Surfers Against Sewage.
2: Have you seen a change of heart in the public in the last, I don't know, decade, 5 years? I know that's not as tangible as knowing how many square kilometers you've protected.
0: I think I've seen multiple changes of heart in that sort of time, sort of period. My mindset and my view is global. We live on planet ocean. The ocean connects us all around the world. The ocean is becoming the zeitgeist or part of the planet that people are really thinking about in terms of conservation now, similar to how the rainforest was in the 1980s. I mean, the rainforest, of course, is still front and center of people's minds too, but the ocean now is a very serious part of people's consideration as the public realizes that a healthy ocean is important, not just for the people and the fishers and the communities that live by the sea, but for everyone, whether you live in London, Paris, Moscow, Berlin, New York, wherever. A healthy ocean is fundamental to our existence. It regulates our climate, it provides the oxygen we breathe, it provides protein for millions and millions of people around the world every day. It's a source of energy. It's really important that we have a healthy ocean that acts as a generator of life and resources for the things that we depend on as a society. And how do we do that? We need to make sure that we don't overfish our seas and take too much too quickly.
2: But you're not opposed to fishing in general,
0: No. This isn't a one-size-fits-all thing. We're opposed to some damaging parts of the industry and the unsustainable nature of overfishing, but we're actually really supportive of those communities and those allies at the beachfront who depend on healthy seas and who are the lifeblood of those communities and also very knowledgeable in terms of what we need to do and how we need to conserve our seas. So they are our friends and allies.
2: Can you point to a conversation maybe that you had with somebody like that who's a local fisher and taught you a principle maybe of conservation or sustainability?
0: I think of is a woman called Katrine who works on this Sussex kelp recovery project on the south coast of England. Her father was a fisher and has turned environmentalist and saw the damage that trawling was doing to kelp beds off the south coast and the damage that was doing then to fish populations. And with very localized trawling bans that they campaigned for, they've seen the recovery of the kelp there and the return of breeding fish populations and the return of abundance. And this is what needs to happen around the world. This isn't a conflict between environmentalists and fishers. This should be a collaboration of how we achieve those sort of forever fish, really, the fish that will keep coming back.
2: How old's your son?
0: 17 and a half.
2: 17.
0: Darwin, he's called.
2: Yeah. What's your outlook for the world he's inheriting?
0: I hope that we'll be able to pass on a planet that is livable and plentiful to Darwin and his children beyond him if he chooses to have them. And look, I think one of the things I'd say is that we can never lose hope. And it really frustrates me when I hear people being too negative and too binary about the outcome of where we're at, of it being we either completely win or we completely lose, when the truth is it's going to be somewhere in between. And we all need to try and do everything we can to make it a better future for people. I think there's plenty of hope spots around the world where we see the impacts of coming together, the impacts of multilateralism, of good decisions. Let's take one of those in the ocean space, the 1982 International Whaling Moratorium that took, because of countries coming together and that being implemented. There's some countries that, you know, have infractions and don't do the right thing. But that took some whale populations from the brink back to abundance. And that's a good news story. We saw how the pandemic meant governments could actually respond at pace by mobilizing trillions of dollars, creating solutions to the pandemic very quickly. Of course, governments can move at pace in the face of an emergency. And if they need to, they can act faster on nature. They can protect nature faster. They can limit the worst types of business faster, and they can create a new model. So I'm hopeful that there are the sort of lighthouses out there that show us the way to go, that will mean that we can learn from our mistakes, particularly with the ocean, do things in a better way.
1: That was Hugo Tagholm, Executive Director of Oceana UK. We met up with him in Newquay, England. In just a moment, we'll hear from someone who had an experience just up the coast from him, an experience which brought her closer to other people and to the earth. And it was also through ocean swimming, an experience being cradled by the sea. In just a moment here on Constant Wonder, I'm Tenery Taylor.
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1: Catherine May is an author from the UK, and she's also an outspoken proponent of the quest for awe and wonder. She's known internationally for multiple books, including Enchantment, Awakening Wonder in an Anxious Age. Like Hugo Tagholm, she's an ocean swimmer, and her stories also highlight that kind of connection of human energy through experiences in water that Hugo described to me. And so we wanted to share a couple of her water stories here as a bonus to our conversation with Hugo. The very personal nature of Catherine's stories is truly a lovely complement to the more regional and global campaigning efforts that Hugo described earlier. Here's Catherine May speaking with host Marcus Smith about an experience from her childhood when her grandfather would toss her into the ocean waves.
8: This would have happened very close to Dungeness, which was at the Great Stone Beach that we used to go to every summer as a family. And I've always been drawn to the water. You could never keep me out of the water. And you know, even as a two-year-old, I once tried to take a swim in the local duck pond in my full coat because I just couldn't stay out of the water. And so when we used to go to the beach, I'd always be trying to swim. And my granddad used to go in with me and would spend literally hours picking me up, throwing me into the waves, and I'd giggle and get back on my feet and run back up to him, and he'd pick me up again and throw me in. And he used to get tired and bored, but he'd do it anyway. And I've always cherished that memory, but it's also what made me feel so safe and confident in the sea. Like, specifically being thrown into the waves and invited to get back up again has made me feel like I can cope in those environments. And it's given me something that takes me deep into adulthood that I still use to soothe myself now. But I only learned as an adult when he'd come around for dinner one day and we were talking about that treasured memory. And he said, I've always been terrified of the water. I've always been too afraid to swim, but I never wanted to let on to you that I was afraid, because I wanted you to love it. And it moves me so much to talk about that, because what a beautiful gift to give to someone. So many parents and grandparents try to give their children something that they themselves didn't have. And it's not always about money, that it can be about a confidence to go out into the world. And that's definitely what he gave me.
9: I want to go to the other side of the south of England, way over near Devon. Is it called Hartland Quay? And the topography there is a dangerous place. It's a place of ocean, but black rocks, jagged rocks. You've been swimming there. That's complicated.
8: It is complicated. And in fact, I've only ever visited Hartland Quay when it's winter. And at that point in the year, the sea is violent. You know, it's crashing onto these jagged black rocks in these great big foaming waves, and there are enormous peaks of water. And I love walking on that landscape. It's so beautiful. It's so wild and rugged, and it feels like you're really surviving something just to walk through it. But my friend moved there. She moved just before the pandemic, and I, as soon as I could go to see her, I went to visit. And she said, "We're going to swim at Hartland Quay." And my first instinct was like, "Are you sure?" She was like, "Actually, there are no currents running under the water." And I still would never have done it without her. And it also seemed like we were swimming out very far. But we swam out to this zigzag of rock quite a way out through the bay. And it's called Life Rock. We swam out in a group. And what was incredible about that was that the sea is so clear at Hartland Quay. So even as I was swimming, I could see all the way down to the seabed. And once we got to the rock itself, there's a channel in the middle of it, which we all swam into. And there you get rocked very gently by the waves. And everyone's aim was to get to that point so that they could then sway in the middle of the rock. And what an extraordinary experience, because the geology of that area is some of the oldest geology in the UK. These incredible rock formations are such that you can see how at some point the earth has folded on itself into chevrons. And to be lying there cradled by this rock, between life and death, as far as I'm concerned, everything is in that space. And to feel coddled and cradled by it while you watch these ancient rocks from the other angle that you're used to, I will never forget that.
9: Well, when you're there and you're experiencing that, do you think of that place as more than the sum of its physical properties?
8: It is to me, and that's partly because of the people who swim there. I swam with a large group of quite older women who all go there regularly. And they passed on their meanings to me. They passed on the stories they tell about it. They were full of information. You know, as we're swimming along, they're shouting about how old the rocks are, like back at me. And that's part of the specialness of that place, is that these people have gathered together to tend to it by visiting it, by being there, by telling stories about it, by inviting others to come to it. And I felt hugely privileged to have actually swam with that group rather than alone. It made a difference. We were a congregation.
1: Catherine May, author of Enchantment, Awakening Wonder in an Anxious Age. I'm Tenery Taylor. This episode has gotten us thinking about the antithesis of water, fire. Both water and fire can encourage awe in all the meanings of the word. Think of staring into a campfire or contemplating the vastness of the ocean from the shore. I know in each situation, I'm inspired by the natural beauty right in front of me, but I'm also a little terrified of its power to destroy. I'm in awe. Pico Iyer captured fire's power to inspire and to destroy in his book, A Flame: Learning from Silence. Fire has taken so much from him personally. And in 2025, he was a guest on Constant Wonder, and I spoke with him about it. The result of his losses to fire, though, was a period of emotional cleansing, renewal, sharpened insight into his own priorities. The fire made him a better person. Even if you've never had to confront the ruinous effects of fire, you'll certainly recognize it as a metaphor for unexpected change or calamity. So take a listen to this excerpt of my conversation with Pico Iyer. In 1990, he was 33 years old and staying at his childhood home in the hills of Central California.
10: It lives very vividly inside me, even though now it was soon be 35 years ago. But it was a very hot summer evening in Santa Barbara, and I was in our family home in the hills, and I saw this distant knife of orange cutting through a faraway hillside. So naturally, I went downstairs to call the fire department. And when I came upstairs again, just 5 minutes later, our house was completely encircled by 70-foot flames, 5 stories high. So worst fire in Californian history at that time. It had broken out just up the road from us, and I was actually caught in it. I grabbed my mother's cat. We ran out. We jumped into a car to try to escape. We went down our driveway. And at the bottom of our driveway, we saw that we couldn't go up and we couldn't go down. The smoke was so thick, we could hear helicopters above, but they couldn't see us and we couldn't see them. And the fire was so intense, no fire truck could get up to us. And the only thing that saved us was a Good Samaritan who'd been driving along the freeway and he'd seen a fire break out in the hills. And because he had a big water truck, he drove up to be of help. And by chance, he ended up stranded right next to our driveway. So when we got to the bottom of the driveway, there he was, shirtless, in his shorts, with a hose. And every time a wall of fire approached from the east, he would just poke the hose towards it and it would recede. And then a wall of fire would approach from the west and he would turn the hose in that direction. And really, by saving his life, he saved our own. And at one point, during the 3 hours when we were stuck there, for 45 minutes, I was right under my house. And so I could see the flames systematically making their way through our living room and then moving down to my bedroom and reducing every childhood toy and memento to ash. And then actually wiping out 8 years of writing because my next 3 books were all handwritten notes and all of that got wiped out. So when finally a fire truck could get up to us and tell us it was safe to drive downtown at last, I went to an all-night supermarket and I bought a toothbrush. That literally was the only thing I had to start my life anew. And it seemed quite startling at the time and unusual in 1990. But sadly, of course, now there are more and more fires in every corner of the world and more people in this predicament.
1: Did you feel like I've lost so much? I mean, those would be some demons for me. You know, if that's where I ended up is in a place all by myself with my toothbrush, it would take me a long time to get over losing 3 manuscripts. And that's just the beginning of what you lost.
10: Well, let me tell you a couple of things. And I'll begin by saying that when I went to sleep on my friend's floor the night of the fire, before I went to sleep, I asked if I could use the computer because my job in those long ago days was to be a columnist for Time magazine. And I just had a front seat view on this major breaking news event, the worst fire in Californian history. So I went to the computer and the very evening of the fire, I wrote up an account of sitting in that scratchy hot afternoon, getting impatient in my eye doctor's office and then driving to the house and then seeing the fire and then finally being able to drive down through a landscape that looked like the footage I'd seen of the Vietnam War with houses burning on all sides of me and the hulks of cars along the side of the road. And because I'd been spending time in Japan, I ended my piece with a 17th century haiku that I had discovered that was not very well known then, though now I hear it more often. And it's by somebody called Masahide, who said, "My house burnt down. I can now see better the rising moon." So the 3 hours after I lost everything in the world, something in me, much wiser than I am, I think, realized it wasn't only loss and that I wouldn't be able to assess it in terms of loss and gain for many years to come. And also that if nothing else, it would make my priorities much sharper than they had been. I was thinking of the fire a lot during the pandemic because it was at such a time of tragedy and anxiety for pretty much every human on the planet. But I think many of us found that suddenly we remembered with new force what we really care about. We stayed closer to our families. We made contact with friends that we hadn't been in touch with for a while. We took walks in our neighborhood and suddenly realized how beautiful our neighborhoods were. And in other words, for all the doors that were closed by the pandemic or by this fire, others were opened. In terms of the immediate loss, I think I came so close to losing my life that losing my possessions wasn't the worst thing in the world. At the end of that evening, I almost felt I'd come out ahead because I'd been saved by the miracle of the Good Samaritan. Also, I think going through that event emotionally was much easier than for my poor mother, who was visiting a nephew in Florida, who just got a phone call from me that evening saying, by the way, you've lost everything in the world. And because she hadn't witnessed it and she was far away, she said, there must be something. You must be able to retrieve something. No, sorry. I was right next to that fire. Impossible to save even a spoon or even my passport, which was 2 feet away from me. I didn't feel I have time to salvage my important papers. And so I think she felt absolutely powerless, where I had the catharsis of going through it and also saw that there was nothing that could be done. And I think the final component is that I was 33 at the time and my mother was 59. And at 33, it's much easier to think in terms of starting afresh. And I lost those 3 books, but I felt still I have more books inside me. And the fact that I could write that article the evening of the fire reminded me I haven't lost everything. I still have my words. I still have my memories. I can speak back to nature. I'm not entirely its victim. Whereas for my mother at 59, I think it was almost impossible to start again. And she felt all her life with her husband, her girlhood, her motherhood had been wiped clean. And I think that was a very, very hard thing.
1: Fires are increasing, gaining ground in the California hills. We all know that. Pico Iyer's book was released on January 14, 2025, right in the middle of a month-long inferno that displaced 100,000 people in the Los Angeles area.
10: When I brought out this book, A Flame, in January, I actually went and gave a reading in Pasadena, California, a few days after the fires had swept through there. And many of the people in the room had just lost everything in the world, as I did many years ago. I heard myself telling them that initially, of course, it presented itself as loss. But as the months and years went on, I could see that actually it made possible certain good things that I might never have claimed otherwise, and that really did liberate me for all the ways that it closed off opportunities. And one small example is that when the insurance company came a few months after the fire and generously offered to replace all our belongings, of course, I realized that I could happily do without 90% of the books and the clothes and the furniture I'd accumulated. I'd always wanted to live a simple, uncluttered life, and I'd acquired much too much stuff. And I realized now I can actually live much closer to the life I'd always dreamed of. Having lost all my notes, I thought, well, and now I'm going to have to write from memory and from imagination and from emotion, which are really much deeper sources than my notes. Because I'd grown up traveling between different cultures, I'd always felt that home is not the place where you live, it's what lives inside you. And the day after the fire, I had no physical home on the planet. I still had my mother, I still had my wife-to-be, I still had my favorite songs that play in my head, I still had the books that really sustain me. So much of what I consider the heart of myself was still alive, even though the material things were gone. I think all of us are really facing this question of how we can keep the inner fires of confidence and conviction and faith alive when the external fires are playing havoc with our lives. I remember Jung, Carl Gustav Jung, many years ago said, the difference between a good life and a bad life is how you walk through the fire. And the fire is in some ways a metaphor. Many people are dealing with wildfires, but others are dealing with hurricanes or typhoons or tsunamis or floods or the plague, the coronavirus. You know, we often concentrate on putting money in the bank, but I think what's more important is to gather the resources within for dealing with any crisis, because reality is going to make a house call in every life more than once. The question I've often asked myself is, what can I bring to the ICU? While I was writing this book, I got a call that my mother had had a severe stroke. She was in the intensive care unit, and I'm her only child. So I was next to her for 35 days as she was teetering between life and death. And I realized as I was sitting there, like anybody, I was thinking, how can I find something to support my mother and to sustain myself? My bank account was a very limited use. My resume was beside the point. All the books I've written, no help at all. The only thing I could bring to that situation was whatever resources I'd gathered within. And I think I've gathered resources only by sitting still in silence, not by racing around the world, not by going to the bank and the pharmacy, not by filing my tax returns. I'm glad I have to do all those, but they're not really sustaining the deepest part of me. And I say all this, of course, because everybody, whether it's a car crash or a bad diagnosis or a sudden loss of somebody you love, all of us are facing these challenges and have to think about what we have to bring to them. I think often in places where people have very little, their faith means everything. It's the one thing that's sustaining them. And I feel that the more they're lacking in material goods sometimes, the more essential spiritual sustenance is. And it's a very, very moving thing. I'm thinking now of Varanasi, the sacred space in Hinduism, which is the city of death, but it's also the city of joy. And as I'm walking through the little narrow alleyways of Varanasi, I would see groups of people racing past carrying a dead body to be burnt along the side of the river Ganges, because it's believed that if you commit a dead body to that river, it will receive moksha or liberation. And the surprising thing for me is that as the family members were carrying the dead bodies through these alleyways, they were singing songs of praise and gratitude and delight. And rather than mourning the death, they were celebrating the fact that they could commit the departed one to the holy waters.
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10: BBC News with Govinda Gill. Fierce fighting is continuing in Yemen between Saudi-backed forces and Iran-aligned Houthi militants, raising fears of a wider war. The Yemeni authorities say Houthi fighters have now seized the coastal city of Mocha, which sits on the Bab al-Mandeb Strait, linking the Red Sea and the Indian Ocean. Here's Richard Kagoe.
11: The Saudi airstrikes mark an escalation in the fighting after Iran-backed Houthi rebels carried out attacks on Saudi territory on Tuesday, leaving dozens wounded. The Houthis are pushing to seize Red Sea coastal areas near the Bab al-Mandeb Strait, a key shipping route linking Asia and Europe through the Suez Canal. The heightened threat to shipping has contributed to this week's sharp rise in the price of oil, but it comes at a cost. Nearly 500 people have been killed since fighting flared last week.
10: A huge search is continuing off the coast of the Philippines for dozens of people missing following a fire on board a ferry. The vessel was en route from the capital Manila to the popular tourist destination of Coron when the blaze broke out in a cargo hold. Drake Kwan has more details.
12: It's been nearly 24 hours since the initial fire broke out on June Aster, but the number of survivors as well as the missing people has barely budged. We're still looking at around 80 people who is not accounted for. And the Coast Guard says that it's still all hands on deck. They're deploying all kinds of resources as well as volunteer fishermen who are helping with the rescue effort. Our team on the ground in the Philippines has spoken to one of the survivors in the local hospital, and he said that it was a sudden fire that broke out, and then thick smoke had filled the cabin, and panic spread through the cabin very quickly, and people were jumping over the rail, trying to get away.
10: The mother of the late King of Toro has accused the Ugandan authorities of placing her under effective house arrest amid a dispute over succession. Queen Best Kimigisa says the royal guards at the palace have been removed and replaced with Ugandan troops who are denying free access. Queen Best and her daughter have rejected the choice as successor of Prince Edward Rudiki Kija Nangoma, a state television news anchor. Princess Ruth Komantale said the late King Oyo Nayimba's will had been ignored.
13: My brother, he left behind a will which stated very, very clearly the next person in line is his son. That's the next heir to the throne. And he also left very strict instructions on any other successors who might take over just in case of, you know, of a plan B. But what was mentioned today was not accurate.
10: The South Korean spy agency says it believes that the daughter and apparent heir of the North Korean leader, Kim Jong-un, has a younger sibling. The agency has now released a statement saying it understands Kim Ju-ae has a younger sibling of unknown gender. World News from the BBC.
6: 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Stories bring us together, and we hope the stories on the show will spark memories and thoughts that you can share with the people you love. I'm your host, Sam Payne. Now, how many times do we make choices knowing that there are likely consequences, but we proceed anyway, somehow thinking that maybe just this time, against all odds, we may get away with whatever we're doing with no consequences whatsoever? That sounds a little silly when I say it like that out loud, but we do that, don't we? Consequences come. We all know that. It's just the way things work. And the truth is, it may be how we learn best. Here's a story about consequences from the great North Carolina storyteller Donald Davis. He told the story live in the Appleseed studio, where we taped it for you. Here's Donald Davis with a story he calls Too Much Hair.
14: My mother was number one in a family of nine children who grew up in a log house on a homesteading farm back in the Smoky Mountains. And she was always embarrassed because she had very fine hair. She called it little fine mouse hair. And she would go to the beauty parlor every Thursday and get ready for Sunday. My daddy, on the other hand, had this beautiful black, wavy, curly hair. And my mother had high hopes that when my brother and I were born, we would inherit my daddy's hair. It didn't work. I showed up with the same little fine mouse hair that my mother had. She was so embarrassed, she had high hopes for my little brother. Well, guess what? He got my daddy's hair. My little brother, when he was born, he had a mass of hair that was already curly and wavy, curly and wavy. And my mother instantly fell in love with his hair. She would say, "Oh, naturally curly, wasted on a boy. Oh, I wish I had hair like this. Oh, it's so beautiful and curly and wavy." But what I thought was, no, she doesn't want hair like he has. She really wants him to just be a little girl instead of a boy. Because she would not

He's not a girl. He's not a girl. Look in his diaper. He's not a girl. It went on and on and on. My brother Joe got to be 6 years old, and he had never had a haircut. Now, it was before kindergarten was invented, so we started school in the first grade when we were 6 years old. And that summer, every time some of her sisters came to visit, they would ask my mother questions like this: when are you going to cut Joe's hair? He's beautiful. You're going to cut his hair before he starts the school, aren't you? He's beautiful. Are you going to send him to school like that? He's beautiful. You know, the children might tease, he's beautiful. My mother could not cut his hair. Now, let me tell you about my daddy. My daddy has one hobby. We call his hobby annoying my mama. And he's very good at it. But that summer, he discovered a new way to annoy her. Kids, do any of your parents have a bunch of old junk from when they were little? One day, my dad's digging around in his old junk, and he found something he had totally forgotten about growing up on a farm with six brothers. It was his mama's old-time, not electric, but hand-powered, old-time haircut clippers. You just went zzz, zzz, zzz, zzz, and he looked at those things and got an idea. And he started chasing my brother. And he was saying, I'm going to get you, I'm going to get you, I'm going to cut your hair. And my brother didn't know whether to laugh or cry. He was going, ha, ha, ha, mama, help me, mama, ha, ha, ha, ha, mama, save me. Ha. And our mother came running in, and she looked at my daddy, and she said, stop it, mister, stop it. I know his hair has to be cut before he goes to school. But I'm going to do it. And I'm going to do it on the last day of summer before school starts. And you don't touch him. Wait, to whom was she talking? My daddy. She wasn't talking to me. Oh. Well, every day we would play and play and play and play and play. Our favorite place was to go across a little creek and play in the woods because our mama never came over there. Our cousins have been to visit from Florida, and they always brought us presents. And that year they brought us these little molded rubber Disney character hats. Mine was Donald Duck. My little brother's was Mickey Mouse. And we were over there in the woods running around and playing a special game I invented. It was called Donald Duck Kills Mickey Mouse. All of a sudden, my little brother came running around the tree, and he pulled off that hat and he said, something's wrong with this hat. I said, what's wrong with it? He said, it stinks, and it's making my head wet. I said, you're wearing a rubber hat on a hot day. It's making you sweat. I don't sweat. Old people sweat. I'm just a little boy. I said, well then, there's only one thing that could have caused it. You have too much hair. You need to have a haircut. He said, where do you get one? And I said, you stay right here by this tree. I'll be back. And I went in the house. I knew exactly where those little clippers were. And I got them in my pocket. And I went back out there to where he was. And I said, let's get around behind the tree so I can see better. And while we were moving around behind the tree, all I could see was his beautiful curls that my mother totally loved. And I thought about two things. If I do this, I'm going to get in bad trouble. And then you know what I thought? I'm going to do it anyway. Because all of a sudden, I thought about our grandfather. Our grandfather was a little round man who had very white hair. But his hair only grew right around the edges of his head. All over the top, he was slippery bald-headed.
And I looked at my little brother,

0: holding that Mickey Mouse hat, and I thought, I could cut his hair like that. He could put Mickey Mouse over the top of it. Our other curls would hang down so our mama would never know I did it. I said, how would you like to look like Granddaddy? He said, that'd be fine. And I got busy. I mowed a little path right back through the middle. I started widening it out. Pretty soon, hair was going everywhere. He would reach up there and feel of it. He'd go, oh, that's fuzzy. Said, does that feel better? He says, that's a lot better now. I turned him into a little 5-year-old Benjamin Franklin. We played like that all afternoon, and then we heard our mother calling, supper's ready, come to eat. And I said, Joe, keep your hat on when we go in the house. He said, Mama doesn't like hats in the house. Now she does. So we went inside. We went in the kitchen. Our mom's over there, you know, finishing up our supper. So we just sat down at the table. She turned around, and she saw us. And she said, Joe, you forgot to take your hat off when you came inside. Now, we don't wear hats at the dinner table. That's not good manners. He said, I'm sorry. I forgot. Ta-da! And she went, ah! And jumped about 3 feet in the air. And when she landed, I knew she was my mama. Because she didn't even talk to him. She started talking to me. I thought, what are you talking to me for? Talk to him. He's got the haircut. And she didn't even say, what happened? No, the trial was over. She said, what did you do to my baby? And I told her the only thing I could think of. I told her he got too close to the fence, and a big cow leaned over and licked his hair off. Right then, our daddy got home from work. When he saw my little brother, he just about fell in the floor laughing his head off. And that, for some reason, made my mama mad at him. She was saying, stop laughing. This is not funny. Stop laughing. That child has to be punished. And I thought, well, why does my brother need to be punished? And then I found out it wasn't him. It was me. Our daddy said, let's go out in the yard and you bring a chair from the kitchen. I thought, oh, he's going to kill me with the chair. But we got out in the yard and he told me to sit in the chair and not move. And then he got the clippers. You think you know what happened, don't you? No, he didn't cut my hair. No. He gave the clippers to my little brother and told him it was his turn. He could do whatever he wanted to do to me. And when my brother got through with me, my head looked like a chicken that a truck ran over. Well, all that happened on Saturday, and you know what we had to do on Sunday looking like that? Go to church where everybody could laugh at us. Finally, on Monday, my daddy took us to the barbershop. The barber took one look at us and went, whoa, what am I supposed to do? And our daddy said, skin 'em good. So if you had seen us on the first day of school that year, you know what we looked like. We were shaved, bald-headed. You think I ever tried to cut his hair again? Nope. Besides, those little clippers, they disappeared. And our mama said she knew nothing about it. What do you think? Wait, but before you go, let me ask you a question. You ever try to cut anybody's hair?
1: Yes.
0: You've got a story to tell.
2: That was Donald Davis with Too Much Hair.
1: Listening to that story takes me back to the front porch of the house I grew up in. Actually, the space on the lawn just off the front porch. There were two enormous bushes growing there, 8 feet high with a kind of arched space between them. Snowball viburnum bushes with these amazing white flower clusters that looked like big snowballs growing all over the bushes. Snowballs about the size of your two fists put together. Or maybe I was just smaller back then. But every month or so, between March and October, my dad would get a kitchen chair and set it on the lawn right in front of those two bushes. And I'd sit in the chair with a towel from the bathroom around my shoulders and facing those beautiful white flowers. My dad would cut my hair. He hadn't ever had any training, and he was bald himself, but he had four sons, so he had a lot of practice giving haircuts. And he was pretty good. Good enough, I guess, that I never had a haircut from a barber until I left home after my first year of college to do missionary work in Argentina for a couple of years. And even then, my last haircut before I left the country was in that kitchen chair there on the lawn of my childhood home, right in front of those enormous snowball bushes. And that's where my dad learned about his son every month. He'd ask me questions, we'd talk, and my hair would get shorter and shorter to the sound of me telling my dad how I felt about school or about my friends or about my siblings or about God. It was informal. It was comfortable. There wasn't any pressure. It was okay sometimes if there were long silences filled only with the snip, snip of the scissors. And man, those flowers were amazing to look at. And that's how my dad and I got to know each other from month to month. You know, my dad hasn't cut my hair for a long time. And I've paid for a lot of haircuts since I left home long ago. But not lately. Lately, my daughter cuts my hair. And you know what? Lately, that's how she gets to know me every month or so, and how I get to know her, too. It doesn't take long for me to get a haircut, but it's enough for some moments that are pretty special for me. Is there an activity in which you engage that serves as the place where you get to know the people you love again and again? I hope so. And the truth is, every time I see a snowball viburnum bush, and I see them around from time to time in people's yards, it takes me right back to those precious moments spent with my dad getting those haircuts. And that's where Donald's story took me. Where did it take you? And who will you take along? Our next story is a folk tale about a mighty warrior who could not be killed. Even spears bounced off when his enemies tried to pierce him. And yet when he ignores the wise counsel of his wife and mother, even the mighty Luanda Magere must face the consequences. The storyteller here is Mara Menzies. Mara has roots in both Kenya and Scotland and tells stories from all over the world. This one is from Kenya. Here she is with a story called The Mighty Hero, Luanda Magere, here on The Appleseed.
2: This next story is a story of a hero. Oh, I love stories of heroes. And this hero was an enormous hero, a huge giant of a man. And his name was Luanda Magere. And Luanda Magere came from the Luo people of Kenya, from the Sido people, the clan of Sido. And Luanda Magere, even his name would bring fear into the hearts of everybody around, especially the neighboring Kalenjin, the Nandis, who were their greatest enemies. Because whenever they went into battle, there was nothing, absolutely nothing that they could do to defeat Luanda Magere. With just one swipe of his arm, he could kill five men. It was terrible. He was terrifying. His skin was impossible to pierce. They threw spears at him, bows and arrows, and they just bounced off like feathers. It was terrible, and nobody knew what to do. Now, of course, the Luo revered Luanda Magere. He was their champion. He was their greatest. And Luanda Magere had married a wonderful woman, and he trusted only two people in his life. He trusted his mother and he trusted his wife. And they would always give him excellent advice. Keep your friendship circle small. Be very, very patient with whatever you do. Look and observe before making important decisions. Take your time, they would both say. And Luanda Magere respected them and appreciated them and listened to them. And so his family life was good and solid. Now, the Nandi were desperate to defeat Luanda Magere, to take control of the lands and the trading posts and routes. And they thought, how are we going to get rid of this giant of a man? And they thought, let's invite peace. Let's bring a peace agreement into play. We'll make an offering. And what is the one thing that Luanda Magere could not resist, they thought? And they thought, let's propose a wife, because a wife means that the two communities would be united, and so we would be more prosperous, we would be stronger, and it's a willingness of us to show that we wish to be together. And so they selected the most wonderful, beautiful woman to be the wife. And when Luanda Magere saw her, he thought, wow, she's so delicate, so soft, so fragile, so sweet, such a wonderful little thing. And so he thought, yes, this is a great idea. And his mother and his wife, this is not a great idea, Luanda Magere. And his mother said to him, Luanda, don't you know that even a nice, juicy, shiny mango can have a little worm inside? Take your time. But Luanda Magere was smitten at the thought of having this lovely little woman as his second wife. And his first wife was, of course, not happy. He's got gold at home and he brings back a little bit of charcoal. However, the wedding took place and this new wife joined Luanda Magere's family. And her mission was very simple. Find the secret to Luanda Magere's strength, return back to the Nandi, and you can have whatever you want. And so, oh, Luanda, you're so wonderful. You're so big and strong and muscular. And Luanda Magere enjoyed all the attention from his second wife. And she would go to him and she would sing lovely songs. Luanda Magere, Luanda, Luanda Magere, Luanda Magere, Luanda, Luanda Magere, the champion of champions is my husband. What a lucky woman I am. And he would just look fondly at her. Well, the time passed and she thought, right, I'd better ramp things up. I need to find the secret to his strength. And she would go to her husband and she would say, husband, I just want to know, in case anything happens to you, in case you fall ill, is there anything that I can do that might help you or something that I should avoid to keep you out of danger? And he said, no, nothing. Oh, but please, you should tell me. I'm your wife. I'm your sweet little wife. And Luanda was pestered and harassed and annoyed and frustrated by this woman until he said, fine, I can eat honey from one beehive only. If any drop of honey from any other hive touches my lips, then it's going to be trouble for me. And so, okay, I shall avoid the honey. And so the following day, immediately, she rushed out and she took drops of honey from different beehives and she rushed back, mixed them with her husband's natural honey. And then she fed it to him and she waited and she waited and she waited and nothing happened. Oh, it wasn't the secret. There must be something else. Luanda Magere, Luanda, Luanda Magere, Luanda Magere, Luanda, Luanda Magere. Oh, you wonderful man, my hero, my love, my champion, my husband. Your shoulders are so stiff, but they're so hard. How can I loosen the knots? How can I make you feel at peace? I mean, there must be something to help you. Just relax and lose your strength for just a little bit. And she pestered and she harassed and she annoyed Luanda Magere until he said, fine, I can only be rubbed with castor oil. Any other oil on my skin is a tragedy for me. The following day, she went and bought coconut oil from a traveling merchant. She mixed a little bit in with his castor oil. She massaged his shoulders so sweetly and she waited and she waited and she waited. And the following morning, he was up as normal. That wasn't the secret. Now, his wife had one day, a few weeks later, gone to the market. And Luanda Magere woke up and his throat was a little bit dry. And he thought, oh, I need to fix this. My head is painful. I feel pressure. And he summoned his wife, but they said she's gone. She's gone to the market. And he thought, oh, well, maybe I should just call my second wife. So he summoned her in and he said, I need your help. I need you to release the pressure in my head. I need you to cut a tiny little hole and just let the blood rush out. And so she picked up a knife and she went to the back of his head and she tried to cut a tiny little hole, but the tip of the blade, it crumpled as if it was paper. And she said, well, how can I do that? This, even the metal cannot enter your skull. Don't cut my head. Cut my shadow where my head will be. And so she reached down and choo, a tiny little cut into his shadow right on the head. And she saw pinpricks of blood beginning to emerge from the earth. And she had the answer. The strength was in his shadow. So she immediately rushed back to her people, the Nandi, and she said, I know it. The strength is in his shadow. We have to attack immediately. And that night, the Luo, they gathered all their weapons together. The war drums were beating, and they started to march towards Luanda Magere's village. And Luanda Magere heard the commotion. And he wasn't expecting any war, but his people, the Luo, they called, they said, the Nandi are attacking, the Nandi are attacking, we have to go to war. And they grabbed their spears and their bows and their arrows, and they raced to the battleground. And Luanda Magere went up onto the hill as he normally would, surveyed everybody who was fighting and decided to attack. He raced forward, he jumped down, he began to punch and attack, flinging spears, shooting bows and arrows. And the soldiers of the Nandi, well, they were terrified. They clean forgot the strength was in the shadow because they were facing this giant of a man. And they started to retreat. They turned, they began to run away. And ha, ha, ha, ha, Luanda Magere was delighted. But one Nandi, he regained his composure and he remembered the strength is in the shadow. And he took his spear, he raised it high, and whoosh, with all his force, he aimed for the heart in the shadow. And as the spear pierced the earth, Luanda Magere yelled loudly and began to crumple and fold to the ground. And as he hit the earth, a great windy sandstorm began to emerge around him, wrapping him up, and the soldiers had no choice but to flee back to their homes. And a great drought covered the land for 2 whole years. And after 2 years, an old man had a dream, and Luanda Magere said, this is where you will find me. And they sent a search party, and right there by River Nyando, they saw an enormous rock. And it was in the shape of a man, a great giant of a man, crumpled on the ground. And when the old man touched his hand to the stone, it rained for 3 whole days. And so the Luo people believe that that rock is the body of Luanda Magere, the great hero. Thank you very much.
1: 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Have you ever made a choice even though you knew you might end up regretting it? Were you surprised by any of the consequences that came your way? 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Have you ever had a really bad haircut? I bet you've got some stories. We hope you'll share them with the people you love. In fact, we hope you'll share the stories with us. We might share them on the show. 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
7: Hi, Wonder Kids. It's Paige. Have you ever spotted a wild animal right in your own backyard? A few months ago, my dad glanced out the window and saw something surprising. A big beaver wandering through his yard. A few days later, he looked again and discovered what the beaver had been busy doing. Just outside the fence, a tree had a huge chunk chewed out of it. Clear evidence of the beaver's hard work overnight. Curious to follow the beaver's adventures, my dad set up a small camera on the fence. Before long, it started capturing photos of all kinds of nighttime visitors. Coyotes, raccoons, rabbits, even a bobcat. Pictures can teach us a lot about animals, and today's guest knows all about using cameras to discover more about wildlife.
8: The traditional way, and I still do this sometimes, we study wild animals. You go out, you set a trap, and you come back and you see if the animal's inside the trap. And this is the same kind of thing, but obviously you're not actually putting your hands on the animal, you're just capturing an image.
7: This is Roland Kays. He's the head of the Biodiversity Lab at the North Carolina State University College of Natural Resources. Roland says that as long as cameras have been around, people have been trying to make camera traps, also known as just taking pictures of animals. However, people weren't very good at it at the beginning.
8: Early cameras had terrible flashes and were super big and their lenses weren't very good and the animals wouldn't let you get very close. So actually, some of the very first wildlife, like good wildlife pictures, the first wildlife pictures that were actually in National Geographic magazine were captured by a camera trap. By, you know, stick the camera out there and put a string on the trigger and then go away. And people were so amazed at the candid and close-up pictures of these animals that were so shy. And so there was really a love affair for camera traps right from the beginning. And as you can imagine, as cameras have evolved in their technology since those olden days, the camera trap has as well.
7: Today, Roland's cameras are able to capture incredible images of animals living their lives in the wild. For Roland, it's always an adventure to see what he'll find when looking through camera footage.
8: You usually catch something. In some ways, I kind of liken it to fishing, because sometimes you get skunked, but usually you get something, and usually at least you have, in North Carolina, a few gray squirrels, a few deer. So those are kind of like the panfish, the little bluegills that you might catch if you're out fishing. But there's always a chance that you're going to get the big one. So that's kind of why it's always fun to see, well, what's the next picture? What came next? What came next?
7: Roland brings this enthusiasm for capturing pictures of animals to all of his camera traps, whether he's observing animals in his backyard in North Carolina or in distant places all over the world.
8: A couple times we've gotten pictures of vampire bats stalking their mammal prey in the forest. We've had a video of a tapir, which is a very big animal from South America, kind of walking along, and then you can see the vampire bat running around the ground, running up to the tapir's ankle, trying to get some blood and running back again. We've got another one of a vampire bat riding the back of a mountain lion through the tropics, sucking its blood. Some pretty amazing pictures.
7: That's awesome. Scientists also use cameras to capture images of animals who are extra tricky for humans to see in the wild. Big cats are a great example of this.
8: Big cats have definitely been a focus of camera trappers for a long time because that's another one of those groups of species that is just almost impossible to see with your own eyes. We did a project in Mount Kenya where we were up and down the trail 1,000 times and we never saw a leopard, and our cameras got tons of them. They're so good at avoiding people. But they're also a group that we're very concerned about, right? Tigers and African lions, and you know, a number of these species are endangered. The snow leopard's super endangered, but like snow leopard is just mythically difficult to actually lay your eyes on. And so these cameras, people realize early on that, wow, these are really the only way we can get good data on these species. And the other nice thing about some of these cats, like jaguars or leopards or tigers, is they have unique spot or stripe patterns, so we can actually recognize individuals in a much better way than you could with, say, a deer or a squirrel that all kind of look alike. So that opens up a whole other world of ways that you could use the data to track actually individual animals.
7: While some animals are naturally shy, other animals seem drawn to the camera, even if their curiosity can lead to technical difficulties.
8: There are a select group of creatures around the world that are sort of notorious amongst camera trappers for causing problems. The one that I had the most problem with here is black bears. I've had a number of cameras destroyed by black bears. They will just go up and start chewing on it for I don't know why. Elephants sometimes get a little rowdy with cameras and will stomp on them. I've had hyenas take my cameras in Africa. Jaguars have chewed on them. Sometimes we usually lock the cameras, and sometimes coyotes will grab the lock almost like a chew toy and just kind of play with it, which is kind of funny, but then usually your camera ends up like pointed at the sky, and so you get kind of annoyed.
7: That's pretty funny. Speaking of funny, I have a joke for you that I promise has something to do with our trail cameras. You ready? Okay. Why did the chicken cross the road? To get to the other side. Okay, maybe that joke isn't super funny, but it does bring up a problem faced by animals throughout the world. Roads are super helpful to us humans. But animals don't understand traffic rules and can end up hurt or worse when they try to cross the road. Luckily, scientists and their cameras are able to do something about this problem.
8: Cameras have been really critical for finding ways to be strategic about helping animals get across the road. Because anyone who drives the road sees the roadkill. So you know that you know, there's a lot of animals that are getting hit. Obviously, we're not going to get rid of roads. So the idea is, how do we make them more wildlife friendly? And cameras are critical for studying that. One of the questions is, do animals use the river to get under the road?
7: Sometimes biologists will put a camera under a bridge over a river to see what kinds of animals are following the river in order to avoid cars on the road.
8: You know, maybe there's a creek, maybe there's a seasonal creek. And so just evaluating these existing structures of different sizes in different places, which animals are using those, and then realizing, you know, sometimes that, okay, these migratory pronghorn are never going to go into that little tunnel or something like that, right? And here's the place where we really are having a problem, and that's where the motivation comes to build these larger, more expensive structures that go over the road but are really needed for species that are not going to go through tunnels.
7: Sometimes trail cameras reveal that lots of animals have no other option but to try to cross the road. In these cases, conservationists consider building wildlife overpasses, which are kind of like animal bridges that help big animals cross the road without risking getting hit by a car. Trail cameras then also help biologists double-check to see if the animals are using the structures that humans build to help them. Wildlife overpasses aren't the only way humans have tried to help animals cross a road. In our next example, Roland will tell us about a small animal, the northern flying squirrel.
8: The northern flying squirrel that reaches its southern limits here in the mountains of North Carolina, the Wildlife Commission was concerned about this road being a fragment and causing mortality or preventing them from getting over the road. And of course, you know, flying squirrels can glide. And so what they did was they built basically just a telephone pole on either side of the road with practically a diving board off the end of it. It was like walk the plank kind of plank at the top. If you didn't know what it was, you would just look at it and have just no clue why the heck someone would put this basically 2x4 off the top of a telephone pole with nothing else attached to it. But the squirrels found it, and they put a camera there, and there's this amazing footage of this flying squirrel running down this plank and then just launching himself into blackness, right? Because it's night. That's the other crazy thing, is they're nocturnal. And so they do it, and they use it to get right over the road, and they're on either side, and they can even land on the pole on the other side and then climb back up and keep going the other direction.
7: That is so fun. We actually have a link to a video of squirrels using one of these in the description. It's kind of crazy how these squirrels get around with the help of some clever humans. While Roland does a lot of his work with cameras, he sometimes has to use other methods to keep track of animals. This includes using GPS, which is when satellites in outer space send down signals that are picked up by devices that allow you to figure out where objects, animals, and even people are on Earth. Roland has used a GPS device to keep track of a bald eagle named Freedom.
8: This is an animal from the North Carolina Raptor Center that was born to parents that were in their rehab center that couldn't fly. They had broken wings. But they still were able to breed, and so they had an offspring. They named the offspring Freedom. And once he got to be kind of getting older and ready to be able to learn how to fly, we went over and we attached a GPS device to him and so we could see what happened. And then we left him there. And I went back to my office here in Raleigh, and every day I would check on the GPS data that would come in through the cell phone network. And I could see where they had him in this field, and they would bring him food, but he was free. But he didn't really know how to fly. So you could see him kind of hopping around the field, you know, maybe gliding between trees a little bit. But he's always going back to the food. So every day I would kind of look and see, okay, well, this is kind of boring. Then all of a sudden one day he was all the way up in West Virginia. He all of a sudden figured out how to fly and flew from Charlotte, North Carolina, up to West Virginia. And the next day he kept going up to Cleveland. He hung out on Lake Erie for a little while, went all the way up to Montreal, and then flew back down to North Carolina, South Carolina, Georgia. And he's been doing that loop ever since, migrating up and down throughout the region, really moving all over the place. It's been really fun to follow Freedom. And you can follow other animals using an app called the Animal Tracker app that has a bunch of live tracking data from all sorts of different animals.
7: That's so cool. Keeping track of animals, whether it's through a GPS tracking app or through a camera, is a wonderful way to stay connected to the natural world. For Roland, there's a lot of joy and wonder in seeing what the cameras are able to capture, even in his own backyard.
8: I get excited about seeing coyotes or something weird, a black coyote or a predator chasing a prey. There's always that chance for some kind of a really cool, unusual, or just something that you would never see with your own eyes.
7: I love that. There are lots of ways that you can access camera footage in the natural world. I'm personally a fan of the grizzly bear cameras at Katmai National Park in Alaska, and of course my dad's text updates from his backyard camera. You can also look at the tracker app that Roland used to keep track of Freedom. Even though Freedom's tracker isn't active anymore, there are lots of other animals you can follow all over the world. There are all sorts of ways to watch animals, and when we pay attention to the creatures around us, we experience wonder and become better connected to the natural world.

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15: Imagine what it would be like if you lived in a place where the sun never came up, a place where the sky was always dark.
14: Well, that's what they say about how it was a long time ago in the far, far north when the world was new. The people who lived there had no idea what the sun was like because they had never seen it. It was dark all the time. The people carried oil lamps with them so that they could safely go from place to place. When the people got together, they met around an open fire so they could see each other and talk. Since they didn't know about the sun, they did not miss it. That is how things were and how they had always been, and they accepted this fact. They seldom went far. Their experiences were limited. But they did have one visitor who brought news in from the outside, and everyone in the village looked forward to seeing him. That visitor was Raven. Raven would fly in and visit two or three times every year. He sat with the people around their fire and told them stories. Oh, his stories were wonderful, and his jokes made the people laugh. They looked forward to Raven's visit, particularly when he brought news from places far away. One time when Raven was sitting around the fire, he was unusually quiet. The people asked him why he was so quiet, and Raven told them, "I am sad for all of you. You have no daylight. This makes your life very hard." "Daylight?" replied the people. "Raven, what is daylight?" Raven tried to explain to the people what daylight was, but it is very hard to explain something when your listeners have no way of understanding what it is you're talking about. At last, Raven said, "Daylight is bright. It is like having a big oil lamp high in the sky. People who have daylight have no need to carry around lamps to see where they are going. Daylight is a good thing. Raven, cried the people, this daylight sounds wonderful. We need this daylight. Will you bring us some? I am sorry, said Raven. I cannot do this. But the people kept pleading. Please, Raven, you know where the daylight is. You should have no trouble getting some and bringing it back to us, your friends. At last, Raven agreed to see if he could bring his friends some daylight. He flew toward the east, for he knew that was where daylight was kept. He flew through the dark sky until it turned gray. He flew across the gray sky until it turned gray-blue. And at last he found himself flying in the blue sky, and Raven knew daylight would be nearby. He stood on a branch of a tall tree, and he looked around. He saw a large ice house, bigger than most houses made of ice. The ice house was glowing. Raven knew this had to be where the sun was kept. As he wondered how to get inside, he saw a beautiful young woman come out of the ice house. She was carrying a large leather container. He watched as she walked through the snow to the frozen river. He saw her crack the ice on the river and dip her container into the water. When it was full, she took it back into the ice house. Aha! Said Raven to himself. This is how I will get into the ice house. Raven flew to the side of the entrance of the ice house and waited. After a while, the young woman came out again. And as she came back from the river with more water, Raven took off his feathers and became a speck of dust, for he could do this and many other magical things whenever he wanted to. As a woman bent down to enter the ice house, Raven, as a speck of dust, floated in the air and landed on her skirt, riding into the ice house unnoticed. This ice house was the home of the chief, a mighty leader of this part of the country. The young woman put down the water container and walked past a baby who was happily crawling around on the floor. At that moment, Raven fell from the woman's skirt and landed in the baby's ear. Then Raven spoke to the baby. Baby, baby, cry. The baby didn't know where the voice was coming from, so he cried. The Raven said, cry louder, baby, cry louder. The baby cried louder. The chief did not like all that unnecessary noise in his home, so he said, what is wrong with the baby? Everyone came to see what the problem was, and to their dismay, the baby continued to cry louder than he had before. Someone, stop that baby from crying. Give the baby anything at once. I want some peace, commanded the chief. That's when Raven told the baby to ask for a ball of daylight to play with. To this request, the chief said, if it will stop the baby from crying, give him some daylight. The young woman went to the side of the ice house to where there was a pile of fur rugs. She removed them, one by one, until she came to a small, glowing chest. She took the chest and opened it. From the chest, she removed a bit of daylight and fashioned it into a ball. When she handed the ball of daylight to the baby, he stopped crying. Soon he was rolling the daylight around on the floor and giggling. The baby played quietly, so the chief was pleased. Then Raven whispered once more into the baby's ear. He said, cry, baby, cry. And again the baby began to wail even louder than he had before. What does the baby want this time? Said the chief. Give him anything he wants. Raven told the baby, ask to have your daylight placed on a string. As soon as the baby made this request, the young woman took out her sewing supplies and sewed the daylight onto a string for the baby. Oh, baby was happy. He trailed the daylight behind him as he crawled across the floor. He put the daylight into a bowl and pulled it out. He even tossed his daylight into the air above his head and laughed out loud. Since the baby was rather quiet and happy, no one paid attention to him. That's when Raven told him, "Baby, baby, crawl toward the door with your ball of daylight." And the baby did as he was told. When the baby got to the door, Raven fell from the baby's ear and put on his feathers. He grabbed the string in his beak and flew out the door and up into the sky. This made the baby cry even louder than ever. Everyone in the ice house came to see why the baby was crying. That's when they saw Raven flying away with a ball of daylight trailing after him. The people from the ice house threw rocks and sticks at Raven, but he was too high in the sky. He flew through the blue sky until it became blue-gray. He flew through the blue-gray sky until it became gray. Soon the gray sky became black, and Raven knew he was close to the village of his friends. When he arrived, he found the people waiting for him around the fire. He presented the ball of daylight to them, and they were amazed. From that day to this, daylight always breaks through the time of darkness to visit that part of the frozen north several months every year. I have been told this is why Raven is so highly regarded and why the people always tell about the time their friend Raven brought them daylight.

0: That was Raven and Daylight, performed by the storyteller Glenda Bonin. 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
8: BBC News with Govinda Gill. Fierce fighting is continuing in Yemen between Saudi-backed forces and Iran-aligned Houthi militants, raising fears of wider war. The Yemeni authorities say Houthi fighters have now seized the coastal city of Mocha, which sits on the Bab al-Mandeb Strait. Here's Richard Kagoe.
9: The fall of the strategic port city of Mocha is a major blow to Yemeni government forces in Taiz province. It follows days of intense fighting with Houthi militants who are trying to seize more territory along the Red Sea coast. Reports say government forces have withdrawn from the city. The militants have launched attacks on the Hanish Islands near the Bab al-Mandeb Strait, a key shipping route linking Asia and Europe through the Suez Canal. The heightened threat to shipping has contributed to this week's sharp rise in oil prices. Nearly 500 people have been killed since the fighting began last week.
8: A huge search is continuing off the coast of the Philippines for dozens of people missing following a fire on board a ferry. The vessel was en route from the capital Manila to the popular tourist destination of Coron when the blast broke out in a cargo hold. Here's Jake Kwan.
10: This is not the first time we had a ferry fire. 3 years ago, there was another ferry fire which killed more than 30 people. And just in January of this year, a ferry had capsized, killing more than 60 people. And unfortunately, in the island nation of Philippines, where there are more than 7,000 islands, this is one of the most common modes of transportation for many people. These ferries are cheap and accessible. But every time something like this happens, people will point out that there is a problem of lax attitude towards safety and regulation, as well as poor maintenance of the boats. And they're saying that although the law exists, the enforcement isn't always there.
8: The mother of the late King of Toro has accused the Ugandan authorities of placing her under effective house arrest amid a dispute over succession. Queen Bess Kimigisa says the royal guards at the palace had been replaced with Ugandan troops. Queen Bess and her daughter have rejected the choice of Prince Edward Rudiki Kijanangoma, a state television news anchor, as successor. Princess Ruth Kumuntale said the late king Oyo Nayimba's wishes, naming his son as heir, had not been followed.
11: It's very unfortunate that we have not even buried my brother yet, and They're bringing all this confusion and all this turmoil. We can't even mourn my brother in peace. So I just want to call out to the people of Toro just to please stay calm. My brother was a very, you know, peaceful and calm person. So please just at least to honor him.
8: The South Korean spy agency says it believes that the daughter and apparent heir of the North Korean leader, Kim Jong-un, has a younger sibling. That has long been suspected, but the agency has now released a statement saying it understands Kim Jong-un has a younger sibling of unknown gender. World News from the BBC.
12: Behold, I have heard your cries and I've seen your tears and I will heal you. I felt that was a direct answer. And it was maybe 3 or 4 months later in this year and a half or so process that it left as soon as it came.
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4: On In Good Faith, it's our privilege to hear stories and accounts from believers told in their own words. Our hope is to listen with an open heart, celebrating the power of faith and belief and what those stories mean to the ones who tell them. I'm speaking In Good Faith today with Chaplain Tammy Harris. Tammy, thank you for coming in today.
12: Oh, my pleasure.
4: You have a very interesting history I'm excited to talk about. You're actually the daughter of a military chaplain, but I wonder if you would take us back to your very first memories of church or God, any of that.
12: Sure, I would be happy to. Mostly unusual, I guess, is my very first memories of church go back to the Utah State Prison. My father was the prison chaplain there before he went into military service. And I remember being just 3, 4, 5 years old and singing for the inmates the song, you know, I've got the love of Jesus down in my heart, singing I'm a Child of God. And I just knew it was church. I didn't know there was anything different about it. I do remember thinking, huh, everybody dresses the same. but I didn't really think much about it. Did that for ages 3, 4, 5, 6, and then my dad went into military service. When people would be released, my father would invite those who he felt had really paid their debt to society, were very penitent, and they would come to our home for their first home-cooked meal outside of prison. And again, I didn't know that there was any, those were the friends Dad worked with. I didn't think that there was anything unusual about who those people were, why they're at our house. And it was a lovely experience. We were never hurt or made afraid or anything improper took place. They were just Daddy's friends. Mm. And it wasn't until I was older that I realized those cinnamon rolls that I ate in the cafeteria were cooked by the inmates. The haircuts that took place in the prison barbershop were done by inmates. We really kind of had the run, my brother and I, the run of the floor of the prison. I went back 50 years later and gave a talk there at the little chapel by the wayside that's still there. The smell came right back to me of memory. Mm. It just smelled like clean linoleum floors. The sound of walking on them, I think they're the original floors. I mean, everything was very familiar. Good feelings that happened there. I felt God there. A peace, a joy. Sorry, get a little bit emotional thinking about it. With the perspective I have now, I realize that God can be anywhere.
4: Yeah.
12: And that He was definitely with those men and women who were seeking to change and turn their lives around. Interestingly enough, one of the people that were often there as a visitor, as a presiding authority, was Elder Hubie Brown. He dedicated the little chapel by the wayside, and I was there for that dedication. And again, I just knew him as a nice grandpa type man. Didn't really think, I mean, the name didn't mean anything to me. But he said the phrase that's been coined, and we hear it quite a bit now, no matter what your past has been, you have a spotless future. And I believe the inmates felt that. And I used

0: seminary teacher. But when I had just turned 30 years of age, my father had been diagnosed with brain cancer, and he was dying, and he was given 2 months to live, but he actually did quite well. And he was, at that time, he'd retired from the military, but he was the chaplain at a residential treatment center. But it got to the point where he was getting quite weak, and he said, "Do you think you could cover for me sometime if I'm too weak to come in?" And I'm like, "Sure, Dad, I'd be happy to." And he said, "Well, why don't you come with me tomorrow? I'll introduce you to the students, the staff, show you where we meet, just kind of give you the rundown." Because I had attended interfaith worship services, Protestant Youth of the Chapel, Catholic Vacation Bible School, my whole life. I mean, I had kind of understood the drill as far as an interfaith, non-denominational service went, knew the songs that we would sing in PYOC, Protestant Youth of the Chapel. And so I was absolutely happy to help out in that way. I came in that Sunday, and he died 2 days later. So that absolutely launched my chaplaincy, but I didn't think about it at the time. The facility just said, "Please keep coming. We don't have anybody yet." And so I did that for the next 3 months. And then after 3 months, they hired someone to take my father's place. And he said, I'm going to need her as a relief chaplain 2 times a month because I've got conferences and different things I'll be doing. So I came in half the time for the next 5 years. And then after 5 years, they said, "Well, we have a master's in divinity. The chaplain is retired. We would like you to take over." At that point, I didn't have a master's degree. I hadn't finished or even started, actually, clinical pastoral education. I kept thinking about it, but it was only offered at one facility in Salt Lake, and I'd have to be there full time. I had little kids. I mean, the timing wasn't right. But I did that for another 9 years, and then went to the facility that I'm at now at Heritage Community in Provo. Finished my master's degree in crisis response and trauma. Completed my clinical pastoral education. There we go. But so through that time, I remember thinking, should I contact somebody at the church and say, is it okay if I do this? And then I thought, well, what are they going to say? It's someone's job. Are they going to say, no, you can't do that because I wasn't doing anything immoral, right? It wasn't it was a wonderful job where I was helping people, but I still thought I should maybe let somebody know I'm doing this. And so I just made sure I let my stake president and my bishop always know what I was doing. And along the way, there were a few inquiries, questions about how this would work. For really opening it up for female chaplaincy in the LDS Church. What I did, how it worked for me, how I got into it, my philosophy, how it worked with my family, just all of those things. And that was maybe 15 or so years ago. Never heard back, but that was fine. But I kept in touch with the LDS chaplain's office as well, so I would be on their radar. In 2014, the church went with endorsement of non-federal chaplains, which then included women. And there's quite a few of us out there now. I got into chaplaincy because I wanted to help my dad. And then it just went from there. It wasn't because I thought, that's my career choice. That's the path I want to take.
1: Well, your father was a military chaplain, became one. As you mentioned, you graduated from high school in the Philippines. In your growing up, did you go through any of the same wonderings that so many do? Is God really there?
0: I don't remember going through that. I really don't. I've had many experiences that I would consider miracles in my life. I knew that God was real, and I knew that He was there. One challenge that I had was I was about a year old when my parents noticed unusual spots on my body, and they were everywhere but my hands and my face, and went to many doctors, and eventually I was diagnosed with urticaria pigmentosa, which is a disease in the mast cells of the body. And they usually go away within a few years. But I was given a blessing by my great-grandfather and my father and uncle that by the time it was important enough for me that these would be gone, that they would be gone. And I really thought kindergarten. Kindergarten is very important. You're going to school for the first time. Mm-hmm. This was in the era of dresses, right? This was in the early 1960s. Every female had to wear a dress to school. And my teacher pulled up my dress and pulled down my socks and showed everyone the spots on my legs and said, "Now she can't help it. You need to be nice to her. And I don't want to hear anyone calling her leopard girl or spot." Well, they never had before. But she'd just given them the words, right? Just given them the names. And that actually taught me compassion. And it

0: taught me to be kind to those who were different. And they didn't go away in kindergarten. And I remember praying a prayer of deep faith one time that they would go away that night during the night and that I would wake up and I would be spot free. And they didn't. But along the way, I still learned. Went to junior high school. This was the time of community showers and changing for PE into your uniform every day, right? Again, I was so odd in these spots. They're kind of like what a cat and a dog have, just random and brownish red. Mm-hmm. They would flare up with allergies and get raised and be really angry looking. And other times, if I spent a lot of time in the sun, they were just almost shadows. So it just depended on the time of year and what was going on. Didn't happen then. Didn't happen when I moved to the Philippines and I was spending a lot of time at the beach. But I still knew and believed in the promises of that blessing. Well, by the time I was getting married actually the next week. I only had one left, and that was on the inside of my left arm. And I realized that God's prayers are answered. They may not be answered immediately, and they may not even be answered in this life, but prayers to God are answered. But other prayers I've prayed have been answered almost immediately, and I just knew I had this feeling of peace whenever I would think about an eternal Father in heaven who loved me. That resonated with me. I knew that to be true. I questioned the authority of my parents much more than I ever did my faith.
1: That's so great.
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2: This is In Good Faith.
8: And how would you describe, in a clinical situation, you're working with?
0: At-risk teenagers, half the population experience autism spectrum disorder or neuroatypical development. And the others, major depressive disorders, both have lots of trauma, have experienced lots of trauma. That's really why I went after a master's degree in crisis response and trauma versus a master's in divinity. It just felt like I would use that throughout my life, whether I'm a chaplain or I'm serving in a voluntary position somewhere, working with the Red Cross, if I do that, whatever it is, that I can use everywhere.
8: So is the purpose of a chaplain so that there is someone, sort of a spiritual anchor, maybe in a place where there's not a regular congregation, or there's a mixture of different
0: faiths? It's that, and there's definitely a mixture of faith. So, for instance, at the last two facilities where I've been, I have between 15 and 20 different religions represented with the student body. Mm. People come from all over the world. We have people from the Middle East, and we've had people from South America who bring their students to our facility. And so they want to know that their Catholic child, their Jewish child, their evangelical child, their LDS child, that there's somebody there that can point them in the right direction to that faith leader. So whether it's working with Rabbi Benny Zippel, for instance, at the Chabad Lubavitch of Utah, and helping to meet the needs of the Jewish students, whether it's providing a kosher kitchen, which we do have at our facility, but that, again, was helped through Rabbi Zippel in getting that established and ready and available for our students. If I have questions about something specific, for instance, in, let's say, Seventh-day Adventist, right? Maybe I'm being asked about baptism within Seventh-day Adventist tradition, and I'm uncertain at the time. Well, I'm a part of the Utah Valley Interfaith Association, and I have friends that I can just call and say, hey, I'm lazy right now about looking this up. what can you tell me about this? And they can come and meet with my students as well. So I conduct and am the speaker, the preacher at the Interfaith Worship Service, which is really unusual for anybody but a military chaplain. That doesn't happen a lot. Hospice chaplains at most facilities bring someone in to do that. Mm-hmm. And hospice chaplains don't have it at all, that worship service component. But then for the evangelical service, for the LDS service, for the Catholic, for the Jewish, I bring in the clergy volunteers for that. And they're so gracious to give up their time and to meet the needs of the students in that way. Every Sunday, the message is typically Judeo-Christian, but I spend an awful lot of time in the Old Testament, because should I have a Jewish student attending, which typically I will, those stories are familiar to them. Mm-hmm. For instance, before the holiday of Purim within Judaism, that Sunday I'll be telling the story of Esther. Well, that's an important story for the Christian kids to understand as well, right? That all of us can be brought to the kingdom for such a time as this, that there's a purpose for our lives. And it's individualized what the Lord needs us to do, but there's a purpose for everyone. So I try to tell the stories as found in the Old and New Testament, and then the so what? So what? How does this apply to you? How does this apply to me? And it's amazing how they do. Thousands of years later, those stories still apply. I think if we focus on our differences, that can cause some anxiety and fear, trepidation sometimes. I go back to my early years of my spots problem, right? Mm-hmm. If everyone focused on my spots and how different I was, then that was, I felt the odd person out and was nervous in social situations. But if we focused on, I like to play hopscotch too, and I like to jump rope, and I like to read, then it wasn't a problem. And there's so many things that we can come together on. One of those really big things is service, humanitarian service, voluntary service. Everybody wants to help. When there's a hurricane, nobody cares, you know, what religion the helpers are that are coming to help with the hurricane or with the refugees or whatever it is. Everyone just wants to help. When people are giving blood, when blood is needed because of a horrible crash over the weekend or whatever it may be, they don't care. Well, who's this blood going to? They don't care. They just know it's needed, and people want to help. And so coming together, whether it's on a project for Habitat for Humanity or the Food and Care Coalition, these are local things that I have my students help with. They appreciate so much that they can help someone else. And it's just very valuable. And that brings people together.
8: Personal knowledge, personal acquaintance seems to reduce fear. And I think there is fear sometimes when people meet people who are, quote, different than them religiously.
0: Right. There is fear. And I don't understand it, because that fear is not from God. You know, we are all His children, and He loves all of us, and He wants us to get along. So that fear does not come from God. We can get over it, which is good.
8: What are the times when you most feel like God is working in my life?
0: The communion that happens with Him through worship on Sundays or not, through personal prayer, through study. I remember one time going through a really, really hard time. A lot of anxiety was happening, and I was not used to that. I'm typically not a very anxious person, but I had a lot of anxiety, and it came on quite suddenly and then lasted for a good year. Mm. And I would spend sleepless nights in prayer, found solace in music, in the words of hymns, in scripture. And I remember one time reading, and I'd have to look it up to find it right now, but I can tell you the gist of it. And it was, "Behold, I have heard your cries, and I've seen your tears, and I will heal you." The scripture didn't say when that was going to happen, but I felt that was a direct answer to me at that time. And it was maybe 3 or 4 months later in this year and a half or so process that it left as soon as it came. And I wondered about that opportunity to have that suffering, because indeed there was suffering involved in that. I believe it helped me to understand students that I work with more understand that anxiety that is so crippling. They often have it much worse than I ever did at that time, but it gave me a taste so that I could perhaps have more empathy for them and for their families and for situations that they've been in and really understand them more. So even that ended up being a blessing. At the time, it was really rough.
8: What can a chaplain or someone trying to help people make a religious or a spiritual connection with God do to help people who have been through or are going through traumatic situations?
0: I think, first of all, they need to listen. You know, if I came into you, you were going through a really hard time, you had just lost a loved one or whatever, and I said, so Steve, just so you know, one day you're going to look back on this, and this is just going to be a great learning experience for you, and you need to buck up because you're going to be okay, right? Like, you would probably dismiss me pretty quickly. But if I listened and was just a caring presence with you and listened as you told me your experiences, what had happened, how you felt, when the person who's hurting can share with someone, can find one person that they trust that they can share with, their anxiety, their fear, the trauma that they've experienced really releases its hold on them. Being able to listen initially is just huge. And the time will come down the road when they'll kind of figure that out themselves. I remember a conversation with Elizabeth Smart. She came and spoke to our students, and I was able to have a little conversation with her as she was waiting to go on stage. And I also listened to her. She spoke to our students, and she said, I am grateful for the experiences I've had. Now, we know of her experiences, right?
8: Yeah.
0: Kidnap, rape, torture, horrible experiences that lasted over 9 months. But she's far enough away now, removed from that horror, that she can see how her situation and her experience and her trauma, as she tells it, impacts other people, and that she's able to help them through their trauma, and she's able to help them know that they too can survive, and that they will be strong, and that they will be okay. She's so grateful for that. And as you see her with, for instance, the students that I work with, they are so touched by that. And then they will share their experience that maybe they've never shared before because she's sharing hers and she's willing to.
8: She's been there.
0: She's been there. And so the listening component is just huge. If someone's willing to share with us their story, eventually we can get to the point of talking about God and how He helped them through those times. But timing is everything. You know this, if I did a scale, da da da da da da da da, without the timing in it, it's just a scale, but with the timing, da da da da da da da da, then we have a song, right? So timing is everything, and we need to be really in tune to the person that we're talking with, mentoring, being a shepherd, to know when it's time to bring in the Lord. They know themselves. They'll often bring it up. And when I ask questions like, how do you think you made it through that? Pause. Well, I think maybe God helped me. And some will tell of experiences where they felt either wrapped in the arms of deity, supported by angels.
8: Even in the midst of that.
0: But they've been so angry initially. They've been so angry about what happened to them or a loss they experienced that they've not wanted to share that or they've not wanted to believe it. But as they share and as they have someone that's listening, they will often open up and share that.
8: And are you asked, I guess it's the age-old question, if there is a God and God is loving, how could this have been allowed to have happened?
0: All the time, yes. I'm asked that frequently. As I can share with them that God will help us through our hard times, but people do make choices to hurt us, to hurt others, and that does impact us. But then He is there to help us pick up the pieces and put people in our life that can help us along our journey. That seems to resonate and ring true, but I definitely am asked that question. One time a student said to me, and it's happened actually other times since then, but the first time a student said to me, I don't believe in God. I never did. Don't believe. I said, my guess is you actually do believe, but you think maybe God doesn't like you. Because they'd been through such horrible things, right? And they just kind of put their head down and paused, and I saw tears rolling down their cheek, and they said, that's it. I guess he just doesn't like me. And so then I could go from there and try to help them build a relationship once again that they did have, where they did feel like God was a loving presence in their life. But when these bad things happened, it must be because God didn't like me.
8: How has this experience affected you as a parent?
0: That of being a chaplain with at-risk teens?
8: Yes.
0: I will admit I've said you have nothing to complain about.
8: And I'm sure they said, oh, you're right, Mother. I see the truth of your words.
0: They rolled their eyes. So I started being a chaplain when one child was a brand new baby and the other hadn't been born yet, right? So along the way, I was still having my last two children and raising all four of them. I would bring them to things like Christmas Eve service, right? And they would be the angel and the Mary and the Joseph. But then I noticed the students looked so longing about being a part of it as well. So here, these 15, 16-year-olds, somewhat looking tough kids occasionally, can I be Joseph? Can I be an angel? Can I? And so then it became all of us being in this Christmas pageant, right? All of us being in the nativity. And that brought such joy to my children and also to these students. But I did that because I remembered being 16 in the Philippines, my dad coming in on Christmas Eve and saying, we're going to the jail. I'm like, what? That's not how I pictured it. I already had a horrible bad attitude about being in the Philippines. We'd left Northern California. I just gotten my driver's license. I could just date. I had everything planned out for my junior and senior year. And we're moving to the Philippines. And it took me 6 months before I realized I couldn't AWOL. I was on an island. There was nowhere to run. And then I had to either change my attitude or stay miserable for the next year and a half because I was not getting off the island. We were there to stay. So this was still in the part of anger, right? So I still had a bad attitude. But when my dad said, you're not staying home. You're coming. You're bringing your guitar. We're going to be singing Christmas carols. I want you to make some cookies. Everybody's going. And my dad, when he put his foot down, we did it because he so seldom did that this meant a lot to my dad. Mm. And I respected my dad. And so I went, albeit I took my bad attitude with me. But when those who were incarcerated came and they were handcuffed at their wrist and they were shackled at their feet. And they just looked down and they looked embarrassed to be there, especially with the little children, you know, my little brothers and sisters. And my heart changed at that time. I thought, my Christmas Eve is just fine. And I'll be going home with my family. And they can't go home to their family. And so I sang joyfully Christmas carols with them and shared the cookies with them. And from that day forth, my attitude really changed. And I look back on that as my most memorable Christmas. Mm. And did I get anything that year? Yes, a change of heart. but remembering that, I thought, I want my children to have the same experience. So that's been wonderful for them. And now the grandchildren come and participate in that Christmas Eve service.
8: Which is so beautiful not to consider that those places, a prison or a place with at-risk youth, are sort of these walled-off, bordered places where people are totally other.
0: They can be. I mean, we hope to never have it be that way.
8: But to break that barrier is so meaningful.
0: Yeah. To bring family in. Now, I can't bring my children to work every day. They have their own jobs and they're grown and married and gone. But I have had my children work there, right? And I have had experiences where we can, where the campus is open, whether it's for the plays or for community events where the community is invited, but also we can mix a bit with the student population. That means so much to them, to my students, to be introduced to my children, because I still call my students my kids, you know? Uh-huh. And so it's sometimes confusing. Now, which kids? The ones that you raised or the ones that you're the chaplain for? But to see them connect and my students feel so honored that I would bring my family and let them meet them. And I'm so honored to be able to be with these wonderful students who have experienced such trauma and have such hard things happening in their brains that they're trying to make sense of this crazy world, that I can be there with them every day. That's an honor.
8: Chaplain Tammy Harris, thank you so much for speaking with me today in good faith.
0: Thank you.
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11: He was a very strong presence to a whole lot of people in how God's grace works through and redeems us, even when we think we can't put ourselves back together. 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
13: On In Good Faith, it's our privilege to hear stories and accounts from believers told in their own words. 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I'm speaking in good faith today with Dr. Darren Davis. He's the Vice President of University Mission at Baylor University. He's here at BYU presenting a conversation on faith-based education. And as much as I would love to dive into that for a whole hour, don't worry, I am going to get to that. Dr. Davis, thank you for making time for this.
11: Steve, thanks so much. 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
13: I can read through the various symposia that you organize, that you speak out, including Baylor's annual symposium on faith and culture. You have a lot of experience thinking about ethics and faith in public life and in education.
11: Well, I do. I've been tremendously blessed to have a role at Baylor for the last 12 years that's allowed me to convene, I think, some interesting, compelling accounts of how questions of faith really do shine a light on central issues in our culture. Questions as basic and essential as what's friendship and why friendship matters in contemporary life? How do accounts of human dignity matter for the practice of healthcare? Mm. We did a conference 3 years ago that was incredibly important, I thought, for a national conversation about the role of sports in American life and the way in which faith plays a role in those discussions and in the practice of sports. We called it the spirit of sports.
13: Just in that few sentences, you described how faith intersects with so many critical and really important parts of life to us.
11: That's right. It does. One of the things that we hope we do at a place like Baylor and at places like BYU is to show how the commitments and the convictions and the beliefs matter for our lives today. They set for us an imagination for what matters most, for who we are, for who made us, for the ends and purposes of human life.
13: You're the Vice President for University Mission and the Director of the Institute for Faith and Learning at Baylor in the Honors Program. I'm thinking about the idea of mission. When did you get a sense of mission, and was it headed for where you are now, or is that sort of an unexpected outgrowth of a sense of mission?
11: That's a great question. I do believe that institutions have missions as much as individuals have missions, so it's a wonderful thing for me to be able to have a sense of mission and contribute to a mission of something that's larger. I really fell in love with the idea of teaching. Pretty early on, I had a high school teacher and a couple of coaches tell me that they thought they saw something in me that might make me a good coach or a good teacher one day. I flirted with the idea of maybe wanting to practice law, and I had this idea of getting my undergraduate degree and practicing law, doing law school. I found when I went to the University of Texas, which is where I did my undergraduate, that I studied English and then I took a minor in philosophy, and pretty soon philosophy had a hold on me, asking big questions about the why and reading, you know, Greek philosophers like Plato and Aristotle, and reading those texts and writing about them, that began to speak to me as a kind of calling to be a teacher, to be a philosopher. And so I continued until they wouldn't let me take any more courses. And I found my way through graduate school. My first teaching post, you know, philosophers are missionaries. A lot of academics are missionaries now. People think, well, if you got a degree in philosophy, you just sort of pick your town and look in the phone book and figure out, well, where are they practicing philosophy? That's where your job will be. It's not like that at all. Yeah, you go where the jobs are. I was able to find a really fine job at a Catholic college founded by the Norbertine Order, called St. Norbert College in De Pere, Wisconsin. Hmm. And so my first teaching post as a philosopher was at St. Norbert. I was there for 4 years, and then had a chance to go to Baylor, where I had done a master's degree. Baylor had been a really important place for me in understanding a pull to teach and maybe serve at a Christian college or university. I'd always had a hope of maybe getting to go back to Baylor, and so I had a chance to go back in 2006, and that's where I've been. But I came at it through philosophy, first and foremost, and then it's led to other things, too.
8: I wonder, and I do want to talk about the intersection of faith and philosophy, if they're different, even. But before you went to college, did you have a set of beliefs, and how soon in your life did you get those? Were you taught them at home, or something you found as you grew?
11: Well, that's a great question, too. My religious grounding is pretty eclectic. For a variety of reasons and circumstances, my first memories of the church and of encountering God with other people were in a Pentecostal church on the working class side of Amarillo, Texas, where I grew up. And I was taken there by really someone who became a kind of surrogate grandmother for me. She was a woman who was hired by my mother and dad to look after me when they couldn't be there. She ended up taking me to church a lot. And so as a little boy, I remember as a little boy the vivid memories of being in this small church, tambourines, sincere praying, preaching of the faith from the pastor. And, you know, they were into the Holy Ghost, which means they spoke in tongues. And that was something that was powerful and a bit frightening for a young guy.
8: Outside of your experience.
11: Yeah, it was outside of my experience, and it was sort of all I ever knew. So I remember once, Steve, there's something that's, I remember being touched, probably at about 5 or 6 years old, being spiritually touched by watching a young man stand and sing Jesus Loves the Little Children, because he sang it with such sincerity and such grace and such truth. He was someone who had probably been on hard times and found his way inside that church and was convicted in a special way to sing a kind of testimony. And that was the song that he knew. And I remember being 5 or 6 years old and that touching me enough to where I had tears in my eyes. I remember that all those years now. So those early experiences for me meant a lot, because I saw people working through matters of faith in a really truthful, honest way, I thought at the time, and I still believe so. I have lots of admiration and respect for the people who first sort of taught me the faith, although I'm not a Pentecostal.
8: It seems like you realized at a very early age that this faith was not just something to stand and talk about or sing about in a hymn, but that it really intersected with the real events of people's lives.
11: It did, and the woman who brought me to the faith was this woman that I'm telling you about, my surrogate grandmother, whose name was Grace. So I heard
8: could so I not called, have been more perfect.
11: I called her, and we called her Grandma Grace. And Grandma Grace was one of two of the most important spiritual figures of my life. And she loved me like I was her own grandson. And she was the real deal Christian. I mean, she believed in the gospel. She believed in playing on her piano the hymns of the faith. She read the scripture every day. And she lived her faith tangibly. She was always helping someone she thought was in need, almost to the point of it being risky for her own personal safety. She had a house, a little apartment in the back of her house where she would take in people who had come to the church and needed a place to stay. So I saw faith being lived and worked out with hands and feet at a very early age. I'm real grateful for that sweet woman. She died about 12 years ago. She was in her early 90s, but she's a saint to me.
8: Yeah.
11: And I think of her a lot.
8: That's a beautiful image, a beautiful story. Can I ask who the second figure was?
11: Well, so eventually, through some other circumstances, my parents and I began to worship together. And we began to attend First Baptist Church of Amarillo, which was really my home church growing up. And the pastor there was a wonderful man named Dr. Winfred Moore. Dr. Moore died at age 95 just 3 years ago. And he was a man that had this booming voice, almost the voice from God. And he preached powerfully. He was a denominational leader in the sort of moderate movement of the Southern Baptist Convention and really was a key person in Texas Baptist life for decades. He was a 30-year pastor of the church. My friendship developed really after I grew up with him, but he mentored me and befriended me and loved me, and we had a great email correspondence. I think I have 120 emails from Dr. Winfred Moore. Winfred Moore's a very busy guy. He had a lot to do, and he had a lot of people who were calling on him and wanted a piece of his time because he was such a splendid mentor and such a pastor. But he reached out to me and really befriended me, and that made all the difference for me.
8: Was there some key thing that you got from that relationship or from his experience and knowledge?
11: Yeah. He was an ironic presence. He was a peacemaker.
8: Hmm.
11: He was a peacemaker in the city of Amarillo. He was a peacemaker among Baptists at a time in which a whole lot of Baptists were fighting about things. He was an ironic presence at Baylor at a particular time in its history. He served both on Baylor's board and then went to teach and to serve in an administrative role at Baylor. I've always been struck by the fact that you could be a peacemaker, but you could do it from a place of conviction. And Dr. Moore was that. He believed something, and it was because of his belief in God, in Jesus Christ as Lord, that he was able to be such a peacemaker, someone who spoke with great wisdom and great authority, but also with great charity.
8: For you, is the process of conversion or of belief, is that something that just always grew in you from those early days? Or is there a moment that you can point to and sort of say, this was maybe a turning point or a commitment point of belief?
11: I think my commitment to Christ came very early on, probably in that Pentecostal church, knowing that Jesus had come and lived and died for me, and that I wanted to be a follower of Jesus. I wanted that more than anything else. And so my conversion, I can't point to a time in particular, but I know that it happened when I was a little boy. You know, I think it's grown, though, because one of the things that happened to me along the way is, you know, I felt like there was a call placed upon me to be not merely a teacher, but to step into the space of doing something in the way of bivocational ministry.
8: And you are pastor, I believe, of the Blue Ridge Baptist Church.
11: I am.
8: Falls County, Texas.
11: Blue Ridge Baptist Church was founded in 1859. I have no idea how many pastors have been the pastor at Blue Ridge Baptist Church, but I'm their pastor now, and it means a lot to me. The call into pastoral ministry happened I'm in my 40s now, so it happened in my 40s. But it was something that I thought had been a knock on the door of my heart probably since I was a younger guy.
8: So being vice president of university was not filling your time, evidently.
11: That's right. Everybody says, so did you need one more thing to do? And the fact is, being the pastor of those dear people is one of the greatest blessings of my life.
8: Mm.
11: It has been, but it's even deeper now, the sort of thing that it's hard for me to imagine not doing it. because, one, I think I'm called by God to do it. And I think if you take that sincerely, then you walk into that with faith and realize that there may be some challenges on your energy and on your time. But, God blesses those things, even the difficult things, too, of course.
8: And it seems, please correct me, that this is a way to take philosophy out of the theoretical realm and live it.
11: Yeah, and that's exactly right. And, I think one of the great truths I've learned is that when I step up to preach at 11:30 on Sunday morning, I'm looking into the eyes of people who I love and people who love the Lord. All I'm trying to do, and this is a lot, is to let God speak through me. But that means that I have listened to God as much as I can before I try to offer a word that God would offer through me. I long ago have been disabused by the idea that academics need to go in and start, righting all the wrongs and fixing all the wagons of people in the congregation who are deep wells of wisdom.
8: Mm.
11: And so I'm the defender of the idea that we learn a lot from the church.
8: That's a beautiful image, that well of wisdom.
11: And it's there. And it's there. And so it blesses my life to go. We make the drive to Blue Ridge, which is about 45 minutes outside of Waco. My wife and my three daughters drive out with me on Sunday morning. And we worship and sometimes eat lunch. I'll tell you one thing is a sure discipleship plus. Anytime you can have either fried chicken or barbecue after the service, it certainly does help with attendance. It also makes pretty certain that the sermons don't go too long, too, because you can smell the food being prepared. And people get a little antsy, and it's time to wrap it up.
8: Well, our time is unfortunately so short. I'm having to kind of move ahead. I'd
11: That's
8: love
11: fine.
8: To linger on these experiences. But you mentioned that we're talking about philosophy. We're talking about ethics and morality. Many people, when they get into advanced degrees, will talk to each other, and if they find out someone's from a religious background, they will almost make an assumption, oh, so when did you leave your faith? I have heard academics say in their PhD program, they were asked that. And they said, I was kind of shocked that that was an assumption. Have you ever come up against something like that?
11: Sure. The academic guilds are overwhelmingly secular.
8: Mm-hmm.
11: So the questions they ask make presuppositions that are very often at odds with the presuppositions of people of faith. Not always, but very often. One of the presuppositions is, put very bluntly, smart people outgrow their faith.
8: Mm.
11: It's just a matter of time.
8: But is that maybe a stereotype, but not actually true?
11: Oh, absolutely. And so there's history of ideas tells us that that's absolutely false. That there's a rich tradition of people of faith who have tried and I think succeeded in showing how the deliverances of faith and our God-given reason fit together. They each and together reveal something about the nature of reality and God. And I even make the claim that sometimes the way that we talk about this doesn't help. One of the key phrases that's used to describe the intellectual project of Christian colleges and universities is often talking about the integration of faith and learning.
8: Mm-hmm.
11: So how you fit these things together. I've been, over the last few years, taken by the idea that it's not fitting these things together or trying to mix them in a blender as much as it's faith being the thing that animates everything else.
8: And so, including the search for knowledge.
11: Yeah. Faith animates the search for knowledge. Faith animates the search for wisdom. Faith animates the work of...
8: And maybe we need more wisdom than we need knowledge.
11: Oh, yeah, absolutely. I mean, we've got lots of knowledge. If we wanted to, we could ask the iPhone that we have here any particular question, and we might get a factual answer. We need wisdom more than anything. But faith, it seems to me, is the beginning and the end of things. It's if you excuse me, it's sort of it's the account of creation and the eschatology. And so that really gives rise to and motivates us as knowers, as communities, as people of faith to seek God and knowledge of God, wisdom that God gives us, and understanding of how God made us and the purposes God has for our lives, our calling.
8: Here at this college, also at Baylor, there is a seeking for that as faith-based institutions of knowledge. But do you find kindred spirits wherever you go? People that resonate with those ideas?
11: I do. I'll say first and foremost that there are people of faith engaged in these kinds of enterprises at all kinds of institutions. There are phenomenal, in my own discipline, phenomenal philosophers, many of whom happen to be Christian philosophers who are teaching at private, secular, or public institutions. I would also say that on this account of how institutions like Baylor and BYU ought to be about the project of educating for wisdom, that there are a lot of people who aren't necessarily people of faith, but who have a certain set of convictions about what the enterprise of learning is and education is, that share a lot of our sort of core beliefs. They don't think that colleges and universities should be first and foremost, you know, job factories. Hmm. They don't think that we ought to just hand over glove, continue to pursue programs for the sake of pursuing programs. They don't think that we ought to do things without an account of the why question. Fundamentally, education is about forming the hearts and the minds of young people and of ourselves as teachers and scholars. So we did a conference several years ago called Educating for Wisdom in the 21st Century, and some of the best proponents of that project were secular humanists. Those who thought, you know, the projects of Plato and Aristotle needed to be completed, and that could help us understand what the works of places like Baylor and BYU could be.
8: What are the things or the moments or the practices, personal or otherwise, that make you feel that you're in touch with God or that you notice God working in your life?
11: The most important practice is being still. Trying to listen. That might be in the presence of someone who's speaking to you. It might be some music that's playing that's touching your heart. It might be just out in the still of the night looking up at the stars. But that idea of being still and knowing that God is something that that always blesses me. The trouble of it is, of course, is that I don't do it as much as I should. But when I do it, I know how deeply I think we all need it. And that helps me a ton.
8: Has becoming and being a father of your three daughters, has that either affected your faith or how you think of your faith?
11: Oh, it's deepened it. Because I know that they're gifts to me and to my wife. God has entrusted them to us to care for them, to love them, to help bring them along as well as we can. I also realize, I think in a deeper way, this the fragility of life. I had a dear friend who I grew up with who died of cancer at age 32. I think about him. I think about how very blessed I am to be here and to be with my daughters and to be with my wife, but also not to take any days for granted. So fatherhood, parenthood is a tremendous way that God has worked in and through me. And those girls are great reminders of, they're all so different. They all have a great sense of humor. They all keep us on our toes. When you have three, you have to go out of man-to-man defense. You have to start playing zone defense. When you start hitting these teenage years, even more so. We're along for the long run.
8: What should I ask you that I don't know to ask, or something that you feel like I want to be sure I express?
11: One thing that I would share is the circumstances that brought me to the faith through my grandma Grace, through that Pentecostal church, in the absence of my mother and dad for those few years, and then along in their midst. You know, they were difficult years. My father, who died 16 years ago, was an alcoholic. There was a reason why we didn't go to church for those years. But one of the greatest blessings of all of our lives was that my father found sobriety, and his last 21 years were sober. Hmm. So there was recovery for him. He was a very strong presence to a whole lot of people in how God's grace works through and redeems us, even when we think we can't put ourselves back together. Truth is, we can't do it by ourselves. We have to have God and others. And my father was very important, and I think that's something that has been a leading light in whatever ministry I have had, either as a teacher or as a pastor, and whatever it will be. That's shaped me in really profound ways. Hmm.
8: Dr. Darren Davis, Vice President for University Mission at Baylor University, thank you for speaking with me today in good faith.
11: Thank you.
8: That's our time for today. Thanks to our guest, Dr. Darren Davis, for generously sharing his stories and his faith. In Good Faith is committed to the idea that we all benefit from hearing people of widely varying backgrounds share their personal experience with faith and belief. In fact, we think people with such experience deserve some of our best listening. Find us online at byuradio.org/ingoodfaith. In Good Faith is a production of BYU Radio. I'm Stephen Cap Perry. I hope you'll join me again soon, right here in Good Faith.
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22: This is Finding Center, a daily half hour of spiritual focus. Today on Finding Center, the theme is faithful obedience. Robert R. Stoyer, a member of the Second Quorum of the 70 of The Church of Jesus Christ of Latter-day Saints when this devotional was given, will give his message entitled, Just in Case Someone Asks, I Will Be Ready.
23: I've titled my message today, Just in Case Someone Asks, I Will Be Ready. As a teenager, I found a simple thought that had guided Abraham Lincoln's life. President Lincoln was asked how he was able to become the President of the United States. His self-effacing answer was, I kept preparing myself just in case. This down-to-earth phrase inspired me, and I began looking for ways that could prepare me to be ready for the future as well. As an example, as a young missionary in Brazil, I decided to learn and speak Portuguese 100%. Returning home from my mission, I didn't think I'd be using Portuguese again. But 2 years later, I took the medical school entrance exam, and lo and behold, my Portuguese was extremely helpful and useful for me, because Portuguese is a strongly influenced Latin-based language, as are many medical terms. 20 years later, my family and I returned to São Paulo, Brazil, as mission president, and 35 years after that original decision, my wife and I returned to serve in the area presidency in the north of Brazil. Even today, the joy of speaking another language without having to interpret in your mind, word for word, is such a mystery and a blessing. Another example, I, like many other church members listening to Elder Neil A. Maxwell's talks, noted that he would regularly cite from Bartlett's Familiar Quotations. So I started to read Bartlett's Familiar Quotations to be prepared just in case someone asked me to give a talk in church. Thomas Edison said, "Opportunity is missed by most people because it is dressed in overalls and looks like work." Likewise, Disraeli said, "One secret of success is for a man to be ready for his opportunity when it comes." When President Henry B. Eyring was first called to the first presidency, he referred to important counsel his father had given him. That counsel was, "Hal, always have something in your mind at all times to think about when you don't need to be thinking about it." For me, that meant we will be prepared for inspiration on a specific topic if we have been seriously contemplating it. Some, on the other hand, may conclude that it's too hard to always be preparing or to do such focused thinking. But doing hard things builds confidence and strengthens character. We learn much from those who lean hard against us. To prepare just in case someone asks becomes even more important as the world becomes more complex. One approach in preparing ourselves is to simplify and find the kernel truths and thoughts. A kernel operator in mathematics transforms the original unwieldy, perhaps confusing problem into an easier solution. In computer technology, the kernel is the central component of the computer operating system. It's the core or nucleus that makes things work. In medicine, the same key concept is incorporated in the word pathognomonic. A pathognomonic sign is a particular sign whose presence means that, beyond any doubt, a particular disease is present. For example, if so-called coplic spots are present in the mouth, a doctor's diagnosis of measles is certain. This is also similar to the well-known mathematical statement of proof. If and only if the necessary and sufficient condition A is met, then condition B is true. To prepare and simplify our lives is like finding those kernel operators, the necessary and sufficient conditions, or discovering the pathognomonic signs so we can have confidence in our actions and do the right things for the right reasons. We know the scriptures are very clear about certain laws, bounds, and conditions as well. "And unto every kingdom is given a law, and unto every law there are certain bounds also and conditions. And there is a law irrevocably decreed in heaven before the foundations of this world upon which all blessings are predicated." Embracing key scriptures and doctrines can help us simplify and prepare for life's important decisions. The words God uses in the scriptures and the words of the living prophets will help us find our way, especially today. One such kernel scripture comes from the words of the prophet Micah and gives great strength and clarity of direction. In Micah chapter 6, verses 6 through 8, we read, "Wherewith shall I come before the Lord and bow myself before the high God? Shall I come before him with burnt offerings, with calves of a year old? Will the Lord be pleased with thousands of rams, or 10,000s of rivers of oil? Shall I give my firstborn for my transgression, the fruit of my body for the sin of my soul? He hath showed thee, O man, what is good. And what doth the Lord require of thee, but to do justly, and to love mercy, and to walk humbly with thy God?" The Lord tells us what is good and what pleases him. Certainly, a core message here teaches us to do justly, to love mercy, and to walk humbly with God. Note that the Lord only gives us three things to remember. This kernel, therefore, simplifies our direction and gives great clarity to our actions. First, we notice that the Lord requires us to do justly. The Old Testament Hebrew word for just means to do right or to do righteousness or to have a just weight or balance when measuring something. In today's vernacular, to do justly may also mean to be fair in our treatment with one another. In Portuguese, for example, the words just and fair are the same word, justo.

We recall Elder David A. Bednar's recent comment here at BYU. Learning to love learning is central to the gospel of Jesus Christ. Hence, the things we put into our souls mold our unique character and individual identity. For all our efforts in learning the truth and doing that which is right in the sight of the Lord promises this wonderful blessing. And if a person gains more knowledge and intelligence in this life through his diligence and obedience than another, he will have so much the advantage in the world to come. The end result and blessing of being just are worth every effort. As we read in the 76th section of the Doctrine and Covenants, the just shall have part in the first resurrection and are sealed by the Holy Spirit of promise, are given all things and have received of his fullness and of his glory, are God's, even the sons of God, and shall dwell in the presence of God and his Christ forever and ever. Second, as we saw in Micah chapter 6, the Lord requires us to love mercy. Mercy from the Old Testament Hebrew word has the connotation of gentleness, kindliness, grace, forgiveness, and compassion upon anyone. These are attributes of God. Certainly we desire God's mercy towards us and are happy like Enoch to know that mercy shall go before thy face and have no end. But the Lord also gives us the commandment, be ye therefore merciful as your Father also is merciful. And blessed are the merciful, for they shall obtain mercy. Daily life seems to teach us that the foundation and enabling power for doing justly comes from a heart full of compassion. We notice that the Savior's instruction to the Nephites, what manner of men ought ye to be, even as I am, came after the Lord taught the principles of compassion, grace, and mercy. The Lord encourages us to rely on his grace, saying, my grace is sufficient for all men that humble themselves before me. Now notice the necessary and sufficient condition he gives us. For if they humble themselves before me and have faith in me, then will I make weak things become strong unto them. Third, again, Micah tells us that the Lord requires us to walk humbly with God. The Old Testament Hebrew word humble connotes to bow down, bow our heads, or be low in situation. We recall Enoch feeling overwhelmed with the Lord's command to call his people to repentance. He prostrated himself before the Lord. And when Enoch had heard these words, he bowed himself to the earth before the Lord. Then he was ready for the Lord's instructions. It seems very significant that when we bow our heads in prayer, we also get ourselves ready for the Lord's instruction to our heart and our mind. There are many things that cause us to bow our head, humbling us every day. At times, we may actually control situations. For example, an engineer controls the construction of a bridge or building, or a doctor controls a surgical procedure, and both see positive outcomes. They may conclude that their skill guaranteed the outcome. But other times, we experience circumstances in our lives seemingly beyond our control, such as getting a bad case of the flu on the day of our biggest final exam. Happens to you quite a lot. Or our car breaking down on the way to an important interview. The unexpected occurs, seemingly at the worst possible time. Many in the world conclude that because of this apparent randomness, no one is in control and no one can know the future. But the scriptures and the prophets

0: prophets affirm that God is not only master of the universe, but is in the details and knows the end from the beginning. He knoweth all things, for all things are present before mine eyes, he said. It has been said, the great act of faith is when man decides that he is not God. When we so decide and accept the limits of our external control, we are powerfully sustained by faith in God. We trust his timing and have confidence in his plan. Elder Neil A. Maxwell observed, because we are eternal beings, time is not our natural dimension. And life is so designed that we constantly feel time and its prickly presence. We feel this prickly presence when unexpected, undesired circumstances irritate us. Yet it is those events that mold our character. Perhaps the difficult situations in our lives teach us what it is that we may truly control: ourselves, our thoughts, our words, our deeds, and our reaction to life's unexpected events. President James E. Faust reminded us, it's not so much what happens to us, but how we deal with what happens to us. Recognizing our personal responsibility and exercising self-control make repentance possible and strengthens character. Each day tests how we will react to unexpected circumstances, for the same set of circumstances can bring either resentment or gratitude. Another test may be how we react when those who don't live God's commandments seem to get ahead in the world, while we, trying very hard to serve the Lord, don't seem to have much outward success. But in 3 Nephi chapter 24, the Lord reorients us, saying, your words have been stout against me, saith the Lord. Yet ye say, what have we spoken against thee? Ye have said, it is vain to serve God. What doth it profit that we have kept his ordinances, and that we have walked mournfully before the Lord of hosts? And now we call the proud happy, yea, they that work wickedness are set up. They that tempt God are even delivered. Then they that feared the Lord spake often one to another, and the Lord hearkened and heard, and a book of remembrance was written before him for them that feared the Lord and that thought upon his name. And they shall be mine, saith the Lord of hosts, in that day when I make up my jewels, and I will spare them as a man spareth his own son that serveth him. Hence, even though we may set goals, establish procedures, make plans, and act nobly, we may not control the immediate results. We must continue, however, to seek the good, establish the right, and walk humbly in the full faith that God guarantees the just and merciful outcome. The courage to vigorously move ahead thusly was echoed by Longfellow. The heights by great men reached and kept were not attained by sudden flight, but they, while their companions slept, were toiling upward in the night. Or as stated simply by President Harold B. Lee, it is the pursuit of easy things that make men weak. The pursuit of hard things makes men strong. A key scripture from the Book of Mormon can help in our personal preparation in Alma chapter 3. For every man receiveth wages of him whom he listeth to obey. This scripture is pointing to the fact that the master to whom we incline will be the one who will reward us, either to the Savior who will grant us eternal life, or if we lean towards Satan, we will receive spiritual death. We recognize the verb list is to tilt, incline or move off center just a little. It's like when we slightly move off center in a canoe. The canoe quickly lists and finally tips us overboard. Listing may also connote leaning first to one side, then leaning to the other side. And we know the result of wafting back and forth in a canoe. Overboard, we go again. The Apostle James wisely taught, a double-minded man is unstable in all his ways. Similarly, the Lord said to John the Revelator, through John the Revelator, I know thy works, that thou art neither cold nor hot. I would thou wert cold or hot. So then, because thou art lukewarm and neither cold nor hot, I will spew thee out of my mouth. Listing may also suggest being carried away on the subtle, ever-learning breeze. The Apostle Paul described our day as follows. In the last days, men shall be lovers of their own selves, ever-learning and never able to come to the knowledge of the truth. Ever-learning may be interesting, but we cannot sample from every intriguing corner of life, despite the internet. We are reminded it is not a matter of if we will accept divine truth, it is a matter of when. We are told in Philippians that every knee should bow and every tongue should confess that Jesus Christ is Lord. At times we can't discern whether we are tilting or not. Hence, we need guides, especially the Holy Ghost, to point out the slight adjustments to our lives as we begin to tip or list. Thusly, we do not waste time and can more safely reach our ultimate goal. The Book of Mormon prophet Jacob counseled us, you that are pure in heart, look unto God with firmness of mind, and pray unto him with exceeding faith, and receive the pleasing word of God, and feast upon his love, for ye may, if your minds are firm, forever. Mahatma Gandhi gave some salient guide points as well. He said, sin is wealth without work, pleasure without conscience, knowledge without character, commerce without morality, science without humanity, religion without sacrifice, politics without principle. Indeed, we too can learn much by observation, and we can learn even more by allowing our guides to give us suggestions. President James E. Faust said, learning by experience has value, but the school of hard knocks is deserving of its name. Progression comes faster and easier by learning from our parents, those who love us, and our teachers. We can also learn from the mistakes of others, observing the consequences of their wrong choices. End quote. So we simply need to catch ourselves before we tilt too far. Those studying electrical engineering know that feedback loops prevent circuits from becoming unstable. Even experienced pilots will encounter sensory illusions or worse if they make a slow banking turn without visual references. The hair cells of the human vestibular apparatus can't discern the correct bearing, and the pilot quickly loses reality. Like those visual references, maintaining stability, our guides can become a lamp unto our feet, helping us see the important signposts before we list too far. We can then make the slight adjustments to any listing. Although humbling, we will receive yet another promise. Because thou hast seen thy weakness, thou shalt be made strong. How encouraging. The Lord wants us to see our own weaknesses, and then his grace is sufficient for us all as we come to him. When we understand and accept true principles, our decisions do become clearer, and less confusing. Thus, acceptance of the truths can make us free. Free from ambivalence, ambiguity, tentativeness, excuse-making, and ignorance. Accepting truths requires obeying the feelings of the Spirit, self-discipline, and then courage to live that which is right in the sight of the Lord. Describing this type of courage, Elder Neil A. Maxwell said, "It will take the same kind of courage that the Spartans showed when they tenaciously held a small mountain pass against overwhelming numbers of Persians. The Spartans were told that if they did not give up, the Persians would darken the skies with their arrows of their numerous archers. The Spartans answered, 'So much the better. We will fight in the shade.'" With this type of courage, we can accept a true principle as it really is, without debate, sidestepping, or hesitancy. Thus, by following the impressions of the Holy Ghost, we will find solutions and wisely use our precious gift of time. The power in truth gives complete commitment to our lives, clarity to our decisions, and certainty that our course in life is according to God's will and our divine character emerges. As the restored truths sink into our soul, we become more keenly aware that only the power of the redemption and the resurrection of Jesus Christ can and does preserve our individual identity. It is this power that requires that the grave must deliver up the spirits and must deliver up the body, and all men become incorruptible and immortal living souls. In fact, these restored truths and doctrinal declarations create an intensification of our individual divine identity and a greater awareness and gratitude for the power of the redemption of the Son of God. President James E. Faust said, "Without turning back to the word of our Creator, no one is wise enough to sort out what ethical, spiritual, and moral value should be taught to the next generation." May we search for, find, and embrace the kernel truths to simplify our lives so that our decisions can be yea, yea, or nay, nay. We want to be ready when the Lord asks, for He will ask. He said to John the Revelator, "To him that overcometh will I grant to sit with me in my throne, even as I also overcame and am set down with my Father in his throne." The Lord is so gracious. He further prepares us for that day when He said, "I give unto you these sayings that you may understand and know how to worship and know what you worship, that you may come unto the Father in my name and in due time receive of his fullness." May we also move from grace to grace as did the Lord, and in due time receive of the fullness of the Father, is my prayer for all. In the name of Jesus Christ, amen.
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6: Something as infinite as God, surely there are infinite ways of describing it. I credit those Eastern traditions with helping me see that. And yet, that was here all along, also in Christian contemplative traditions.
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8: On In Good Faith, it's our privilege to hear stories and accounts from believers told in their own words. Our hope is to listen with an open heart, celebrating the power of faith and belief and what those stories mean to the ones who tell them.
9: I'm speaking In Good Faith today with Lon Young, originally from Michigan and studied music education and psychology at Brigham Young University, literature and creative writing at Utah State University, and is now a high school English teacher. He's also a co-founder of Awakening Valley Sangha, a mindfulness community in Provo, Utah, and an ordained Zen Buddhist. Lon, thank you so much for speaking with me.
6: Thanks for having me, Steve.
9: You came to my attention because of some really interesting blog posts years ago that you posted, but I came across them, of kind of a melding of East and West religious or spiritual philosophy. I was just very excited to talk about that because we see quite a bit of mixing. Don't you see that today?
6: I do. I think there's a real hunger for what some of the Eastern spiritual practices have to offer us today.
9: And interesting that there's a contemplative tradition in Christianity as well, but lots of us, meaning me, and maybe lots of our listeners, have not really been exposed to that in our Christian tradition.
6: I hadn't realized it myself. In fact, it was in my journey to Eastern spirituality that I came to discover that my own root Christian tradition had this wonderful stream of contemplative practices too. I was really delighted. In fact, it was through looking into Zen Buddhism that I came to know Thomas Merton, for example.
9: Catholic priest and writer,
6: sure,
9: philosopher.
6: Right. And he had studied under a Zen master. Mm. And he really was exploring that intersection between the Christian contemplative movement and Eastern contemplative practices.
9: I wonder if I could get just a little bit of background on your growing up. Did you grow up believing in God, in a divine power?
6: I sure did. I felt very, very lucky. You know, at some point, I could relate to Rumi, the Sufi poet, who said, "Jars of spring water are not enough. Take me down to the river." I found, maybe in my 30s, a kind of thirsting for experiences closer to the source. But it wasn't because religion hadn't worked for me. In fact, it was because it worked so well for me. You know, Richard Rohr talks about, in the first half of our life, the need for building a container that can hold all that in the second half of life we're meant to fill it with. And I feel very, very lucky. My root tradition really helped me build a strong container. In fact, I think about the forms of religion, and it was precisely through those forms, the symbols, the sacraments, that I first came to experience that spring water that Rumi's talking about. Mm. So I feel very, very grateful for that. I suppose that at some point, I came to sense that it wasn't the jars themselves that had made the experience so precious. And certainly it wasn't the particular jars of my faith tradition that gave me any kind of special access to that experience. But I very much credit this foundation in this, you know, what Rohr says is the first half of life, for helping me experience that. I think it's important, and one of the things religions can do so well is providing the containers, if you will, the jars of spring water.
9: That's an interesting image. I like that. From what I've read about the first half of life and second half experience, it seems like there's a real need for certainty and black and white more in that first half. And then because life eventually hits us with all kinds of stuff that makes us wonder. And it's good to have an anchor point to hold on to.
6: Sure. Yeah. I feel the same way. About 10 years ago, I had an experience. A big wind ripped through the neighborhood and a patch of roofing fell off my roof. Well, I went up there and did the repair with some patching tar. And when I stood up to turn around to come back down, I stopped right up there on the second story roof and looked out at the neighborhood. All of these backyards, you know, from that high, I could see into everyone's backyards, each of them kind of separated by these tidy wooden fences. And it was spring. And the whole neighborhood was just ablaze with color. Inside one neighbor's backyard, it was clear they had planted some daffodil bulbs, just blossoming now. In someone else's yard, tulips. And looking over this fence, I'm seeing a crab apple tree, you know, in blossom. And someone else had flowering peach trees in my own backyard, too. Very, very beautiful. And at that moment, I was really struck that each backyard hosted its own kind of beauty. And I thought about those fences. I have my own fence in my backyard. There's a kind of structure there that it provides. You know, and I think all religious communities want to define their spaces. They set up borders, fences, gates for letting people in, and sometimes gates for kicking people out. And they establish orthodoxies, and they worry about boundary maintenance. And I suppose that there's a kind of security in that. If I think of my own backyard, it does feel safer in there with these fences, providing a kind of structure for me. So you're exactly right. There's something to that. And yet I carry that image with me of having this perspective up there on the second story and looking out and seeing these fences for what they are, but also recognizing that, you know, the sun passing through the sky, the sun doesn't regard these fences one bit. The sunlight is spilling across every backyard. And the rain and the sunshine and birds flitting in and out of these backyards, absolutely oblivious to these fences that we spend so much time erecting. And I really was struck then and continue to be struck by how fences work, but also how all of that goodness transcends them. I try to carry that image with me. It goes a long way to kind of express how I've come to feel about all the different faith traditions.
9: I think it's interesting. You use the word perspective, which I was going to say, this little shift in perspective allowed you to see something maybe a little bigger, or maybe I should say, see something very common for all humanity.
6: And you know, Steve, we can't live on our roof. So that day, 10 years ago, I had to walk back down the ladder into my particular backyard, inside that space defined by my particular fence. And live.
9: Mm. The way I heard it said once is, and it was attributed to Buddha, we don't always know, but it said, if you want to find water, don't dig 6 1-foot wells, dig 1 6-foot well to get to the water. So we do tend to settle somewhere because if we're flitting around and never pausing for a little deep digging, at some point you come back down off the roof.
6: Yeah.
9: There's water in all of those wells, but to really dig deep enough to find it in your own tradition, you do need to sort of settle someplace.
6: I appreciate that perspective. I've discovered that same thing for myself in this soul's longing for these unmediated experiences. I did a lot of exploration, particularly in Eastern traditions.
9: Why Eastern traditions? What was the draw there?
6: Well, probably because I felt space. In the Eastern traditions, I had, in my own faith journey, had started finding that the categories and the definitions weren't serving me as well. I needed, let's say, bigger containers. maybe even starting to question if the containers mattered at all. And I think in the East, there was a comfort level with setting aside labels, setting aside categories. In fact, I have always loved scripture. I found myself exploring the sacred texts in the East, including the Tao Te Ching. The very first verse warns us that the Tao that can be named is not the eternal Tao. And I suppose that resonated with me, because here the very starting point of wisdom in these Eastern traditions is the recognition that words are going to fail to adequately capture the experience. And it was the experience that mattered to me. Now, in my root tradition, some of the orthodoxies may have been less fruitful for me at the time. And at the time, I felt I needed some space when I could set aside categories and terms and labels. It served me well, too, as my own conceptions of God have shifted. It's really helped me to be able to focus on the experience. Hmm. I think that's what the East does so well, Steve, is it honors the experience with kind of a reticence to it necessarily attach definitions to it. So the experience is hard to define. And
9: I'm thinking in the West, sometimes we don't just enjoy the butterfly until we've captured it, killed it, and pinned it and put it in a case.
6: Sure.
9: I mean, we definitely want to nail everything down.
6: Yeah. But
9: just to enjoy the living part of that without having to do that,
6: yeah,
9: for some reason that comes to mind.
6: And, you know, something as infinite as God or as infinite as the divine, surely there are infinite ways of describing it, infinite ways of approaching that. And I credit those Eastern traditions with helping me see that. And yet, that was here all along, also in Christian contemplative traditions, that same starting point, that it's this experience, direct, unmediated, that transcends language. And language will always be inadequate to capture it. Just living into that has been really helpful for me.
9: So I have brought up the idea of meditation to, for instance, a couple of my children at one point, and they said, that sounds like the most boring thing possible. What, I'm supposed to sit and not think of anything?
6: Yeah.
9: I said, I don't think that's the point. I think it's learning to observe. But even though I know lots of leaders in various Christian churches who have said, take time to ponder and meditate.
6: Sure.
9: But I think lots of us hear that as, don't forget your prayers.
6: Mm. Mm-hmm.
9: So could we talk about contemplation for a minute?
6: Sure.
9: So what in, for instance, in the Zen tradition, in sitting meditation, what is a practitioner seeking? Or am I missing the point?
6: Well, one of the things that Zen meditation has in common with Christian contemplative meditation is just creating a space without needing to manage mm-hmm. that space or control it in that space. And I practice centering prayer. As a Christian, one of my practices is centering prayer. And it has so much in common with my Zen meditation practice, too. We simply show up and allow. There's a kind of receptive awareness that happens.
9: So a Christian centering prayer, that might be not showing up with the laundry list, but just being aware and trying to be in the presence of God?
6: Sure. I think of this invitation from Jesus to abide in me.
9: Mm-hmm.
6: And I in you. And I think of how often we're encouraged to be still and know that I am God, and to rest. I think, too, of this wonderful, the 23rd Psalm, the Lord is my shepherd. Well, listen to these images that follow. He invites me to lie down in green pastures. He leads me beside still waters. And it seems as though there's this divine invitation to rest, to set aside our preoccupations, to set aside our agendas, and just abide in that abundance. And then the conditions are ready where he can restore our soul. So I think in the Christian contemplative tradition, we really have an opportunity to accept this invitation to be still and know, to experience, and to just simply abide in this divine presence.
9: Lan, you talked about contemplative prayer or meditation in the Zen tradition, which is an individual act, or it's an individual with God, and yet you've helped to found a community. So why a community for this solitary act? What happens? What does it do?
6: Yeah. You know, mindfulness practice can be done on a cushion in someone's private room, but there's a real power in meeting together in community, not only in developing a stronger, richer meditation practice, but there's something about community itself that's really important in this practice, recognizing that we're not separate, but that we're a part of something.
9: Mm-hmm.
6: Sangha means community. And so it was a real blessing to watch as our little Sangha, it's been together about 5 years now, as it's grown, not only in numbers, but in that sense of community. One of the core insights of the Zen tradition I'm in is the insight of interbeing. I'm ordained in the order of interbeing, and it's the recognition that we are interdependent. Meeting together as a Sangha each week has really, really been helpful. Now, some people come for the meditation. Maybe they're coming to relax or, you know, for stress management. Others come for some of the insights that Buddhism can offer them, but maintain their primary faith tradition already. And some of those who come identify as Buddhists. But I have to say, one of the things I'm most gratified about is that often people will come and they discover not that they want to step aside from their religion and become Buddhists, but there's something about the practice that revitalizes their own primary faith tradition. I love that. In fact, I got a letter a couple of years ago from a young couple. They were going to a private university, and they were struggling to kind of navigate some difficulties in their religion. They started coming to our Sangha, and they found that it was a safe space to continue engaging in spirituality while they were just sort of figuring things out.
9: Hmm.
6: The letter that came to me came after they had moved away, and it said, "Thank you so much, not for introducing us to Buddhism, but for helping us reconnect, eventually reconnect to Christianity again." That meant a lot to me.
9: Hmm.
6: I feel like if our Sangha is not finding a way to help people enliven what's already working for them, then we're not doing what we ought to be doing.
9: I've quoted before, but the head of Tibetan Buddhism, the Dalai Lama, has said, "Don't use what I teach to become Buddhist, use it to become a better whatever you are."
6: Sure.
9: That's an interesting connection.
6: Yeah.
9: So I have spoken to people who were invited, for instance, to a yoga class that I went to in my church building, my Christian faith, and a lady who lived in the neighborhood every morning, that was kind of a service she wanted to do to teach yoga. And there were people who were worried that they were compromising their religion somehow because yoga had connotations or connections with Hinduism. She was not teaching that, but she was helping people physically be better and more aware of themselves and how they felt and all of that. I think sometimes the unknown causes fear.
6: Sure.
9: I wonder if you would talk about ways that the Eastern and Western philosophies actually have commonalities.
6: Mm, yeah. I have really found that. I had worried at first because, as I mentioned before, my core Christian tradition was so gratifying to me and so important to me. I worried that the more I explored Buddhism, for example, that that might somehow take me away from that root tradition, but it was just the opposite, just the opposite. The deeper I practiced, the more I found myself returning back to Christianity and discovering, almost for the first time, I think of this line from T.S. Eliot, "The end of all our exploring is to arrive at our starting point and know the place for the first time."
9: Mm.
6: So that's what my Zen practice has done for me with Christianity. It has enlivened it. And I can speak to different ways it's enlivened this. My Zen practice really is helping me, I hope, helping me become a better Christian. Let me give you, maybe start with one example.
9: Sure.
6: My Zen practice is helping me practice a spirituality of subtraction instead of addition. Subtraction instead of addition. Now, what do I mean? Well, in the past, I used to have this idea that if I could add maybe one more virtue, or memorize one more scripture passage, or maybe squeeze in one more hour of devotion or of service, then I would be a more holy person. I would be more worthy of God's love. But what if, instead of adding something to become more holy, I learned to let go of all of the things that were getting in the way?
9: Mm.
6: Here's a parable that's helped me understand this. The parable goes like this. There was a sculptor in ancient India, and he was famed throughout the land for these exquisite, lifelike sculptures of elephants made from granite. And one day the king himself came to the studio of this artisan and said, "Please explain how you do this. You're known throughout the land. I'm here to commission a work, but tell me about your process." And the sculptor says, "Well, the block of granite arrives at my studio, and at first I do nothing, absolutely nothing. I just sit, I study it from every possible angle. And at first," he confessed, "it just seemed like a shapeless block of granite. But when he would bring his powers of concentration to it and be still, he began to perceive inside this block of granite the elephant. And over time, he began to see more clearly, with more clarity, this elephant present in there, stirring, wanting to be free." And he said, "The rest of it was easy. Then he just simply picked up his chisel and he chipped away everything that wasn't the elephant. And what emerges is this wonderful, regal elephant." And I thought about that. I thought, what if we're this block of granite, and you're this block of granite, everyone I know? And what if I were able to perceive this inherent wholeness, this inherent goodness intrinsic to our nature? Then the spiritual practice would be one of subtracting all of the things that are obscuring that, of what's whole already, of what's already perfect, letting that fall away. Now, the Christian contemplatives, they tend already to focus on, or kind of their starting point is, this original goodness. And kind of they'll speak of a divine DNA, if you will. Or I like the phrase, infused with the light of Christ.
9: Mm.
6: And this original goodness. And in the Zen tradition, too, we have the term Bodhi nature, or Buddha nature, which speaks to this capacity that we all share, a capacity for awakening, for clear seeing, and especially this capacity to relate to one another with a very natural compassion.
9: You described in something you wrote moments where you felt that you were able to let go of ego.
6: Mm.
9: I wanted to read a few of these because they were so beautiful to me, and they sort of tied in with what I would think of as inspiring moments in my life. You talk about drifting in a kayak with sea otters in Monterey Bay, partaking of the sacrament or communion, sitting in a field of birds, the first few minutes of the Adagio in Rodrigo's Concierto de Aranjuez, and you go on, but they connect with nature.
6: Mm-hmm.
9: That seems a common thing. I'm thinking of St. Francis of Assisi, for instance,
6: yeah.
9: That one of the problems with our modern world, or the ills that we experience from modern life, even though it has many blessings, is a separation from the natural world. Does that enter into your practice, or is this just something at these moments you just became aware of?
6: The natural world is a wonderful place to be reminded that we're not separate and isolated.
9: Mm.
6: I think we understand intuitively that we're part of this. We stand in awe, but we stand as part of. There's an ecology here, and we're part of it. And I think natural spaces are spaces where we can more intuitively perceive the reality, really, that we are part of the universe. Einstein has a wonderful quote. He mentions in a letter that human beings are part of a whole called the universe. But then he goes on to say, humans being who we are, we tend to think of ourselves as separate. Our feelings and our thoughts and ourselves as somehow separated from the rest. Mm. And he says that's a kind of optical delusion of consciousness. Isn't that a great phrase?
9: I need to write down this quote.
6: An optical delusion of our consciousness. And he says it creates a kind of prison for us when we think of ourselves as separate. That idea of prison that Einstein uses captures this alienation and this sense of separation. Well, as he points out, it's only an illusion that we are separate in truth, but he says there's a solution to it. And I think he diagnoses the problem pretty well in describing it as a prison. Think how confining it is. Think how small, how shrinking to the soul it is to only have concern for ourselves, maybe a few friends and family. Einstein says our task must be to widen our circle of compassion until it takes in every living being and the whole of the universe.
9: Oh, you mean like God does.
6: Exactly, exactly. And what an image of liberation. Think of the space of a heart whose concern is not just for oneself or one's family or tribe, but it's limitless, it's boundless. And this comes back to how my Zen practice helps me in my Christian practice. You know, this notion of an ever-expanding circle of concern really speaks to Jesus' invitation. In the Sermon on the Mount, you know, we're invited not just to love the lovable, everyone can do that, but there's this invitation to love even the unlovable, and to pray for them, even the ones that are spitefully using us. Buddhism has practices to cultivate that kind of loving kindness.
9: Hmm.
6: So my highest aspiration as a Christian is to love without exception, without boundary, and Buddhism offers some tools. There's a loving kindness practice that Buddhists have been practicing for 2,500 years. And the practice starts like this. It starts by imagining in your mind's eye someone you already care for, someone around whom you just naturally feel love towards, and then wishing them well, wishing them loving kindness. And then, you know, now the heart's just warming up and it's ready for the next step, is to reach out with that same wish to maybe your neighbors, your coworkers, and to offer them this same wish for well-being. But don't stop there. The practice moves on then to neutral people, to strangers, but it also moves you to think of those people that are challenging to love. Maybe they've hurt you, and now you really generate that kind of loving kindness that can encompass them too and embrace them. And you can imagine these concentric circles of loving kindness radiating out. There's a Buddhist sutra, a scripture, that talks about the importance of developing this kind of loving kindness. And a word that shows up over and over and over again in this sutra is boundless. Boundless. Limitless. And I really treasure this practice because it helps me more fully realize this invitation that Jesus gives me to love everybody without exception.
10: 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In Good Faith is a production of BYU Radio. I'm Stephen Cap Perry. 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
8: BBC News with Govindigo. The Yemeni authorities say Houthi fighters have seized Mocha as the recent escalation of the civil war deepens. The port sits on the Bab al-Mandeb Strait and strengthens the Iranian-backed Houthis' control of a key shipping route. The fighting may have contributed to further rises in the price of oil. Here's Richard Kagoe.
9: It's a very key passage that links the Red Sea to the Indian Ocean. So it's an important shipping lane where, you know, ships are transiting from the Gulf, also heading to Europe and also heading to Asia. And so this has been a spillover of the conflict that we've been seeing in the other strait. That's the Strait of Hormuz, where we've been seeing the fighting between U.S. forces and Iran. It's been a strategy for them to push and to gain control over this strategic pathway.
8: The European Central Bank has raised interest rates by a quarter of a percentage point. The second rise this year takes the eurozone rate to 2.5%. The bank said the rise was needed to fight the inflationary pressures of higher energy prices. Here's Jonathan Josephs.
10: This increase takes the main interest rate for the 21 countries using the euro to 2.5%. The hope is it will cool demand as a way of tackling inflation that the European Central Bank is concerned will remain above target for some time. That inflation is the result of higher energy prices stemming from the conflict in the Middle East. The latest escalations have taken the price of oil past $100 a barrel. Despite the uncertain economic outlook, growth forecasts have been pushed up. But for now, businesses and consumers across Europe will have to pay more to borrow money.
8: Smoke has continued to billow from a ferry that was engulfed by fire in the Philippines, killing at least five people. Nearly 90 others remain missing. 43 have been rescued. Nomi Kayabayab is a spokesperson for the Philippine Coast Guard.
11: Well, ang nakikita po natin challenge ngayon is malakas po yung hangin.
12: The challenge we are seeing right now is the strong winds, so that is our limitation. No matter how much we extinguish, there are external factors that make the fire spread. As per coordination with our Coast Guard station commander in the area, there are no longer flames inside the ship. What we are taking in consideration is the smoke on the ship. If we force our personnel on board, it may lead to suffocation. So we are ensuring the safety on the ship before we go on board.
8: The number of people killed in a fire on board a cargo ship in eastern China has risen to 25. The Liberian-flagged carrier had been moored in a state-owned shipyard in the city of Qingdao, where it was undergoing repairs. President Xi Jinping, who called for an urgent search and rescue operation, has ordered an investigation. World News from the BBC.
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4: Welcome to The Lisa Show, where we take a good look at life. What would you risk to live the life you want? Now, this episode is dedicated to work-life balance, and it gets really personal because everyone's situation is so different. You're going to hear that right away in the Council of Moms. Vanessa has this cautionary tale from a high-stakes meeting with Goldman Sachs. While Carrie and I are sitting in our cars at the park eating French fries by ourselves. So not everyone believes in balance, but most of us can identify a time when life was out of balance and we needed to make a change for our own well-being. Since those decisions are so deeply individual, you won't hear much blanket advice in this episode. Instead, we've gathered a bunch of perspectives, including two stories from very different times in my own life. One about a risk that my husband and I took, which completely uprooted our lives in pursuit of a better work-life balance, and how that turned out. And for the other, my friends, the Craigs, are back on to tell about the time when we were offered $1 million. And turning it down was undoubtedly the right thing to do. Council of Moms, we have convened. We need to get to the bottom of the work-life balance. Is it a myth? Is it possible? How does it relate to self-care? Before we dive into, you know, all the nitty-gritty of it, today I have
14: Vanessa Quigley
4: and
15: Carrie Ann Rhodes.
4: Thanks for your time. Time is money. This is my point of view as we start. Is it possible to have a work-life balance? And especially in light of self-care, when you think about self-care and having like a healthy attitude towards, you know, these two huge things, how do you do it?
14: Balance is a myth. I think it's all about integration. It bleeds over. And as an entrepreneur, like, I care about my work so much. I care about my family even more. It's very, very, very hard to draw boundaries. And so for me, it's just all integrated, kind of like a family farm. That's how my husband and I talk about it. You know, like, I didn't grow up on a real farm. My dad had one of like every kind of farm animal in our backyard, and we did have to milk a cow. But like farm work, you don't get a vacation. Like, that cow needs to be milked on Christmas morning, whether you want to or not. And so that idea that your work is part of your everyday and you just figure out how to make it all work together.
4: Okay, so it sounds like, you know, a flow, an ebb and flow, like a real creative act. So where does self-care fit into that?
14: I'm still learning that, Lisa. Honestly, like in the beginning, when I first started working full-time, I still had all these other things that I wanted to do. And so I'm like, well, how do I fit it in? Well, I'm just going to sleep less. I used to pride myself on the fact in college I could live on 4 hours of sleep.
15: Four hours is a dream.
14: As a 45-year-old, now 50-year-old, like,
4: you can't get away with
14: it
4: that.
14: It doesn't
4: those
14: work.
4: Shenanigans.
14: In fact, there's a funny story. I was trying to pull this off, like, you know, burning the candle on both ends. And my husband and I flew out to San Francisco. We were trying to raise money for our business, and we were pitching Goldman Sachs.
15: Whoa.
14: My husband calls them the vampire squid. I don't know why. Someone listening might know why, but that's
4: we know.
14: Scary.
4: It's TV.
14: So this was a big time meeting. And so I'm in my little business suit. Not really, but whatever.
4: Right.
14: Feeling businessy as I could. There for the pitch. And mid-pitch, I remember very vividly my eyelids closing for a rest. I was just going to rest my eyelids while Nate said his part. And the next thing I know, Nate is elbowing me and I'm sound asleep in a pitch meeting with Goldman Sachs.
15: My goodness.
14: I was horrified. Not as horrified later as when I referred to my husband as babe in front of the investor and her eyes bugged out of her head. And I was like, oh, did we not tell you we're married? She's like, okay, this meeting is over. No, she was very gracious. We had a great laugh. But yeah, there is, you can't live on 4 hours of sleep. I can't.

0: Changing the way I'm doing things was a huge act of self-care.
1: I also do not believe in the myth of balance. I'd rather call it being centered. And I think I can hear it in what you're describing too, is that, you know, if you have this kind of centering of values or goals or faith or whatever it is for the individual, then everything is going to fall in place the way that you want it or the way that you need it. And if things become kind of wonky and they're kind of falling off center, that's a good time then to kind of recenter. And what do I need to do to make, to create the center again where my values are at the middle?
2: There has to be change. And it's super uncomfortable, and our bodies and our brains are resistant to change. So that's what makes life fun.
1: Sometimes.
2: We have to have it, that. Change it, but we don't want to. And I feel like that it answers the question, well, I've got to work, right, for this thing. And maybe it's a new business, and maybe it's a new career, and maybe it's an old one, but you want to get a promotion, or maybe, but whenever you want to sort of, I call it sort of like the hustle mentality, like I need to get ahead. I might be able to sacrifice some things for that when that. And I think self-care is at the top of the list of things to sacrifice, like Vanessa, it's sleep for you, or, you know, like that, those tried and true things that you know, you think, oh, I'll always do this. And then it comes to the chopping block and you're like, oh, nope, that's got to go. Ooh, that has to go too, in order to do that. And there are certain times in your life where you are hustling for a career or a certain job or a promotion or a business or an investor or whatever it is, where that shifts. And then there's a kind of a period of not complacency, certainly, but of just like small steady growth that kind of, like, I think flips the balance. And it's the same thing with kids and relationships, right? Like nurturing your relationship with your partner and with your kids. And it depends on their age and the newness of the relationship or the oldness of it or whatever it is. And so I am struck with how much self-care has to do with being open to that change, because it necessitates it. So when people talk about, well, how do you do these two things that are so important, work and, you know, your home life. Those are two things that you can't let go of, and you have to be like sort of on your toes, because there's no secret formula.
1: No. And being willing, I think sometimes, like, as you're following, you know, your best path and you're feeling good and confident about, you know, the decisions you're making, and especially the ones that kind of take you away from maybe the center specifically, that, I don't know, I feel like I trust people. I've trusted myself, and I'm not working right now, but if I did go to work full time, I know exactly what I would have to give up.
2: Oh,
1: and
2: what?
1: Like, let's talk specifics. Like my ceramics hobby.
2: Oh yeah,
1: I started a year ago. I'm loving it, but if I went back to work full time right now, I would have to pull way back on that hobby. That, although it's brought me joy, if it's the right work situation it's what I need to do, I have confidence that I'll be able to kind of pull back. And when I was working full time, you know, with the kids, my self-care was smaller, but it didn't mean it was less effective. It was very effective at the time. It just is different.
2: For me, for most of my marriage and having little kids, we had no money. Like, you know, my late husband was always in school working two jobs, and we both wanted me to be able to be at home when the kids were little. And that was an important value for both of us. So we were like, yeah, we'll sacrifice for it or whatever. So there weren't the self-care of, like, we had to get creative, right? Mm-hmm. With, like, you know, dating and connecting. And that was a big self-care thing. And I just remember thinking at one point, it doesn't matter that I can't afford to go get like a pedicure or a manicure or whatever. I can access that same sort of, like, what is it that I need? Is it the painted nail? No, usually it was just like, I need to get out of my house.
1: Yes.
2: You know, and sometimes self-care was just driving around or going on a walk, or a lot of times it was eating French fries in my car.
1: I was just going to say French
2: like
1: fries
2: that I didn't
1: at the
2: have
1: park.
2: To share, because like when your kids are little, you're like, yeah, we can go get French fries right now. But then it'll be like, well, I want one. And then it's like, you have to buy a ton of French fries. But if you could just go and be like, I'm going to eat these by myself, you know, and that was, and, you know, when time and money are very scarce, you can get real creative, but it is possible.
1: Yeah. And also I think, along, because my fries in the car at the park.
2: Like, I still do that though, you guys.
1: It's good.
2: And I can afford to go get a manicure.

0: I'd rather
1: it's still
0: eat the
1: a favorite
0: fries.
1: Way.
2: Manicures and pedicures are expensive.
1: I can't afford it.
2: No, I've been doing my own.
1: I need to differentiate between escape and self-care.
0: Yeah. Ooh, what do you mean?
1: Because sometimes there have been times where my, you know, eating french fries in the car at the park has been self-care. I'm having like this intentional moment. And then other times it's been like panic. Like I am going for a drive and you get in your car and it's more about just that escaping than like taking a breath and, you know. And so I have to be careful of that because with, you know, anxiety and things like I am prone to escape. And in the worst of times, the thought has crossed my mind, like, you've got a credit card in your wallet and a tank full of gas. Like, how far can you go? And that is not healthy.
0: Yeah. Well, and that's an indication, though, that like, oh, something's off.
1: Mm-hmm. Right?
0: My needs aren't being met. I call it being like real punchy.
1: Real
0: or stabby. If I'm feeling punchy or stabby, like that's the code word. Yeah, like if when I talk to my people, you know, like if Gina's like, how you doing? I'm like, I'm stabby. She's like, okay. So what do we...
3: I'm going to use that. I know what that feeling is.
0: I was just, right?
3: I know.
0: Like how you say it.
3: Yeah.
0: And that is when, you know, I think, or it's an indication for me, like, oh, a line's been crossed. Like, mm-hmm. Well, maybe you need a better boundary with that friend or that kid or something. Like, why are you having such an emotional and an intense, you know, reaction?
3: Yeah.
0: That
3: right.
0: is, you are not caring for yourself if you are letting other people's attitudes or, you know, situations or decisions or whatever, like, affect you so much. But yeah, you're right. Like, a drive around the block isn't going to solve
3: that. Sometimes you need an emergency escape.
1: Like, yes, you do.
3: Sometimes necessary.
1: Take yourself out of that situation before someone says something.
3: Someone gets hurt.
1: Yes. Someone gets hurt.
3: But I think this is the difference between self-care. I think self-care is a habit. It's something that you choose to do, that you program, that you make a trade-off for because you're like, if I regularly do this, I'm going to be better off. Like right now, one of the things I'm doing is I'm plugging my phone in a different bedroom at 10 o'clock. And
1: oh, wow.
3: I used to think self-care was having quiet time to scroll social media by myself in bed before I fall asleep. But you know what that does? It gets my brain going. It makes it hard to fall asleep. That I'm like, it has this ripple effect of bad, negative things. And so what I want to do is I want my phone to be far away from me and have a chance to read the giant pile of books that is sitting next to my bed.
1: A dream. Yeah.
3: So that is a habit that I had to be made consciously because this is the I had to identify what the result was that I wanted and what the action that needed to be taken. So that's an example of programming self-care
0: with
3: an outcome in mind. But I am all for the escape, whether or not I'm getting in my car and driving away or coming home and not ready to go in the house and I just take an extra 15, 20 minutes in my garage by myself.
0: Why am I stealing myself? Kids always know that I'm doing that, though. They always
3: like,
0: come out,
3: knock,
0: and as soon as they come out, like, they look at me, like, confused, like, you're home. Why aren't you coming in? Even though I've done it for years, like, I just put up my finger, like, 1 minute when
1: just
0: I really need 10.
3: Yep.
0: Yeah, because I just think when I go in there, yeah, it's just going to be a different mood, and I'm going to need to do stuff, and... Let me catch my breath.
3: The other thing that I thought of when you were talking about the center, Carrie-Anne, is that I think that is so important to identify what's most important to you. And things will shift and you'll have like, you know, tug here and there on different parts of your daily life. But like always addressing that center. And for me, it's my family and my faith. And so they're so intertwined.
1: Mm-hmm.
3: And even in this season of my life where I'm working and I might not be able to spend as much time with my family as I used to and doing things for my family. They are bought in that the fact that what I'm doing is important to me, it's important to them for their livelihood. And so we feel like we're doing it together. So it's not like me versus them. So, you know, I don't have a home-cooked plate of chocolate cookies home ready for them. They get home from school. Like there are moms that do that. They have fresh.
0: I know. I used to be that mom.
3: Cookies. Do you have their number?
0: I have not been that mom for many years.
3: I want my friends to be with kids with moms like that because that's not the mom I am right now. And they're okay with it because they know that I am here on your show and that I'm going to do some other thing for work. And they're proud of me. And the fact that I've communicate with them everything that I'm doing, the growth opportunities that I'm having. They're all bought in on this experience, and we all view it as a season of life, too. So I think communicating with your family, with your partner, and just making sure that you're all aligned on what your end goal is, and our end goal is to have a close-knit, tight family who loves each other. You can have that with our life looking very, very different than it used to 10 years ago.
0: It's all that change. I love that. Everyone's situation is so different. It's hard for anyone to say, you should work this much and spend this much time with family and have a job that gives you this much stress. I think what I'm finding is that it always comes down to what Vanessa said, finding what's most important to you. And after hearing the Council of Moms talk about how they find their balance, I want to dig into my own experiences to really figure out what that could look like. And to also help you know that I promise things never really go according to plan. And that's okay. 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We'll be right back.
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0: Welcome to The Lisa Show. I remember one of the first times, like, I seriously considered what, like, having a job or a career really, like, meant for me. You know, I just thought, oh, everybody just goes out and gets a job and a career that they like, that they enjoy. That's what grown-ups do, right? But, like, what does it really mean? I remember this time, and I wanted to know if I was remembering the story right. So I've invited my friends Ken and Katie Craig in because they were with me. If we can go back into time, like this was what, 20 years ago?
9: 25 years ago.
0: Okay.
9: Yeah.
0: That now I feel old. Well, I wanted to know if I was remembering the story correctly because we went on a walk and we met someone who changed the course of my life. Just kidding. I mean, it is a memorable story, though, yeah, about why we work. So, Ken, start off the story.
9: So, it was June 1997, and we are on a walk. Katie and I and you and Chris, like, we'd only been married a couple years, right? And so, but we're also still all students. And so, we're on a Sunday walk, and we are suddenly bombarded by, like, five or six college students that come running across the street.
0: That we don't know.
9: We don't know them. Mm-hmm. And they're probably, like, looking back, I don't know, 2 or 3 years younger than us. But at the time, we're married. And so I think we felt like we were a little older. Mm-hmm. But there was just this youthful energy of, you guys have to come in this house and hear this pitch. And this guy didn't think we could get you to come in the house. And you got to come in and,
10: they
9: and
10: were
9: hear
10: for
9: it.
10: Sure
9: and,
10: lacking.
9: And we're like, is this an MLM? And they're like, no. It's just 5 minutes. 5 minutes to listen to this guy. And like, we knew what it was.
0: I remember looking, like, the four of us were such good friends that we looked at each other like, okay, we know that this is a thing. This is an MLM thing.
9: Yeah, that we're not interested
0: in. And we're not interested, but we could mess with them.
9: Yes.
0: And it could be fun.
9: Yes.
0: And we said all of these things with one look.
10: That's true.
9: That's right.
10: Like, yes, we will come into that living
9: room.
0: Like, this could be fun.
9: Because
10: I remember asking about the shape of their organization. So, is this a pyramid scheme? No, it's shaped like this. So, is that like a triangle?
0: It's shaped like a triangle,
10: so a triangle,
0: which looks like a pyramid.
10: But not a pyramid. No. It's not the same. Yeah, sure. Let's go listen.
9: I remember Lisa, he's saying, is this a pyramid scheme? And no, pyramid schemes are illegal. I know they're illegal. Is that what this is?
0: I remember saying that. Like, oh, no, I'm very aware they're illegal. I want to know
10: apparently,
0: if this is it.
10: You know,
9: yeah,
10: too.
9: So we all agreed to go in and hear this pitch. And there was a guy sitting on his chair like,
10: he's probably, you know, the age we are now or younger.
9: But I think he was younger.
10: The guru.
9: Yeah. And he's kind of holding court in this student living room.
0: Yeah, and some mixed matched couches.
9: Yeah, mm-hmm. Yeah.
0: And, you know, vintage furniture, which
9: yes,
0: they probably found on the street.
9: So on brand for what was happening in that room. So, yeah. And so then he kind of threw questions at us like, that he wasn't really waiting for our answers, but he was like, you know, would you drive a dump truck for a year if it meant $1 million? And I'm like, like, are you in a hiring position? Is that job really exist?
0: Is this a dump truck driving class?
3: Wanted us to say, yeah, I'd do anything for $1 million. Yes. And we kept saying, well, is it creatively satisfying?
9: That's right.
3: Well, who's running this business? Do
0: How
3: I get
0: clean
3: to
0: is it?
3: Bring my family with me? Like, and it was so frustrating to this guy.
9: Oh, yeah.
0: Because we wouldn't answer. He was just a hype man.
9: Yeah.
0: Trying to make this big pitch and showing the kids how the big pitch is done.
9: Yeah.
3: My favorite part was when he said, do you know how much $1 million is? And I said, yeah. Yeah, I do. And he's like, I interrupted the script. And he's like, if you took a dollar bill and put it head to toe with another dollar bill, it would reach all the way to the moon. And then we were like,
9: Sign me up.
3: That's not physically possible. Well, like, how do you know? What if I used coins instead of bills? Like,
0: how far would that be in a dump truck?
3: Absolutely missing the point just to mess with them.
9: Yeah.
3: Because we hated the questions.
9: Yes.
3: So bad.
9: It just felt so insincere, right?
0: It was so transparent who he was. He was trying to show all of these lackeys,
9: little minions,
0: this is how to make a pitch, and this is how to get a sale, and it's so easy, you can do it too. And we were not playing along.
9: No, we were not playing along.
3: And I think I would like to believe, in a deeper level, we were also saying to all of these kids,
9: yes,
3: like, don't fall for this.
9: Yeah.
3: He's telling you a get-rich-quick scheme. It's not going to work. We will show you in a funny way. This is not going to work.
0: Please rethink your
3: choices.
0: Didn't
3: he offer us, like, money to listen to the
9: pitch? Yes, he said, I will give you $100 to sit down for an hour. And we're like, and I remember Chris going, great, we've got an hour right now. And he's like, well,
3: start.
9: I'm tired.
0: Well, not right now.
9: So we're going to have to do it later. And then all these guys that he had just recruited were like, you didn't promise us $100. You promised us ice cream. And then you didn't even get us ice cream. And we're like, you guys, this is what you can count on with this guy.
0: Open your eyes.
9: Yeah.
3: Well, because it's always rebranded in something different, right?
0: It is.
3: I don't remember what we were...
0: I have no idea.
3: Pitching us.
9: No.
0: I have no idea.
3: It was not to drive a garbage truck, but that's the only part of the story that I remember is like thinking, would you drive a garbage truck for a year
9: for
3: $1 million? And I just thought, well, yeah, I mean, yeah, but that's not what you're offering. Like,
9: yeah, that's
3: your
9: not
3: point?
9: What you're really doing. And he also, this is the other thing I remember was he said, what if you only had to work 2 hours a day? And Chris,
0: what if you could make $1 million and only work 2 hours a day?
9: Yeah. And I remember Chris going, well, I think I would need to feel fulfilled by actually doing a work that mattered to me and that I was earning that money. And the guy goes, oh, it's hard work. And Chris goes, the whole 2 hours?
3: It's two fundamentally different perspectives on work, right?
9: Yeah,
3: it's the idea of, do you work to make money or you work to, you know... And he was not going to have that conversation with
9: us.
3: And we kind of thought, hey, this conversation is more interesting to us. Like, why do we work? And what does money have to do with it? And because also,
9: and
3: I think we went down the road of like, well, could you do both?
9: Yeah.
3: Work for 2 hours. And then, like, is this philosophically what you're talking about? And I could see he was getting so frustrated that we were getting off script.
9: Yeah. Mm-hmm. He finally said, I know none of you guys are taking me seriously.
3: Yeah.
9: And I felt proud and a little bit sad for him in that moment. Like, oh, buddy, we didn't mean to take the wind out of your sail,
3: But kind of we did.
9: Yeah.
3: It was a fun night that we still remember this many years later. We did not get $100 or any ice cream, though.
9: No.
0: True, and, get a good story.
3: But we did get a good story. Katie and Ken have been friends of mine for over 25 years now, and we've made a life buying premium ice cream and not making much money. I think the best way to have a really healthy work-life balance is to live a life or have a job that you don't want to escape, one that you find a lot of value and fulfillment in and that isn't stressful but is more energizing. But that comes at a price, and sometimes it can be
0: hard to not only figure out what job will give you all of those things, but also you have to balance it with realistic expectations that, you know, even your dream job is going to have elements of it, right, that you dread or that can seem stressful or could overtake your life and get you off balance on that work-life balance. So when I think about self-care, it always gets me thinking about how you set yourself up, like the whole structure of your life to make self-care more possible. And in this case, how you make your job set it up for success so that you are playing to your strengths and not your weaknesses. Now, again, this is not an easy thing to do. I remember way back in the early 2000s, my late husband and I, we were living in a condo with two little boys, a baby and a toddler. We were done with school, or so we thought. You know, we had both gotten our bachelor's degrees. Christopher got a job managing a Barnes & Noble, and it was this big flagship store. We had health insurance. We were making the most money we'd ever made. Like, we did it. We just kind of, we were like, wow, you know, we've got these degrees. We're living life. We've got these cute boys. We did it. And yet, I still remember on like a Sunday night, you get those Sunday night blues. I think we can all relate to that, where especially for Christopher, it really knocked him out. He liked his coworkers. He liked his job, right? But he felt like, and I remember him telling me, I just feel like any monkey could do this job. You know, like I have to do reports and unpack boxes of books and set them up and do reports. I don't know what these reports were, but there were a lot of them. And yeah, it was kind of social, and that was one of his strengths. And, you know, as an English major who had been on the theater scholarship, but, you know, didn't think that it was that practical for a family, he felt really torn because he wanted to do something meaningful, something that, you know, used his talent for acting and his interests, you know, a career fulfillment. But he felt sort of stuck when he felt like he should have been grateful, right? And then one day we had some friends tell us about this MFA, this Masters of Fine Art program in Exeter, England. And as they described it, we both just got energized from head to toe. I remember we looked at each other and we were at a party with people and we were asking them all these questions and we got in the car and he was like, oh my gosh, that sounds perfect. And I said, that is perfectly tailored for you. Like, you are obsessed with Shakespeare. You love it. You did all your, you know, undergrad on that. You love acting. I mean, this could be amazing. And I just felt like, I think this is what we're going to do. It's like one of the few times in my life that we were just energized on this of like, I can't believe that this kind of program exists. But, you know, do we risk it all to do this? And in this particular program, he would be studying with one of the top three Shakespearean experts in the world. It was a staging Shakespeare degree, directing Shakespeare, and it was his specific passion. I mean, it really included everything that he liked, everything that he was good at. I mean, he was that little kid who, this literally happened. I know it sounds like I'm making it up and it's like in a TV show or something like that, but like where the kids were outside playing and they're like, hey, Christopher, come out and play. And he's like, yeah, I'm not feeling well. I'm just going to go lay down. And he was like reading Shakespeare plays. You know, he didn't do that all the time, but like he did just read them one summer as a kid. And so this was something that wasn't just like a flash in the pan idea. So we heard about this. I knew if he applied, he would get in. And I just started thinking about, okay, what am I going to pack? I was just so confident that he was going to do it. And I guess I was just young enough that I was like, what could go wrong? Fast forward, lots of things. But, oh, I missed that, like, bright, hopeful, young, naive Lisa. But, you know, it got her to a lot of places, so good on me, right? Anyway, he applied, got in, and he got one of these coveted spots. And we quit that really great job that was awesome to earn no money and move to a different country. So stupid if you say it out loud, but was honestly, I think, one of the most important years in our marriage as well. It put us on a different track. And specifically, career-wise, Christopher had an entirely different career. It was super demanding and rewarding. It never really made us a ton of money. Although, to be fair, it never promised to make us any money. So, you know, we went in fully aware of that. But we'd made that decision, I think, consciously that year. especially when we applied, like to live a certain way and kind of not look back, right? Like, we're going to make this decision and we're not going to second guess it. And we're risking it for a certain life that we're going to determine. And that, because knowing that you're going to spend so much time at work, I mean, that is your life in a large chunk of it. So you can't just say it doesn't matter, because it does. How much it matters and how much you define of your life, I don't think matters. I honestly don't think that if you had a job that you hated, but it provided a great life and a great living for your family and, you know, fed your kids, I feel like there's great honor in that, right? The difference is in how you approach it, right? And how you define yourself or don't define yourself by what you do. And I think either are totally appropriate choices. Looking back now, the actual job didn't matter as much as we were taking a step back and looking at it as an entire kind of career. And then it was folded up in our family and my career as well, as it sort of weaved in and out. And it just became about creating a life. And that's, I think, a different kind of way to look at work and to look at a work-life balance. And I realized that this is a sort of dramatic story, right? Not everybody just quits their job and moves to England to get an entirely new career. Some people do, but people do take risks and do make choices in small and big ways, banking on a future, right? Banking on living a certain way. Because we did that, it made me and the kind of work, the kind of jobs that I accepted, the kind of like family, you know, big crazy life that we have with a bunch of kids while we're doing these creative projects, it made it natural. And maybe this is a dramatic example because it's a career in the arts, but I don't think so. I think in any career with anything that you're interested in, whatever your passion is, that can lead you to living a more intentional life. And there are many different ways that you can fold that in to your life, right? And sometimes it is your job, and sometimes it's a part-time job, and sometimes it's a side gig, and sometimes it's a hobby, and sometimes it doesn't have to do necessarily all or nothing. But it is that moment. I think of that moment of, if you could do anything, what would you do? And what are you willing to do to risk it? And then also balancing that with, okay, we want to support a family, or we have other goals, or we want to spend more time as a family, or we want to have a life that looks like this. Whatever questions you're asking yourself, I think that drives the intentionality of your career choices, instead of, I serve my career first, I serve my job first, and then my family and my intentions get whatever's left. And that was the difference between how Christopher was living before to how he was living for the rest of his life. Finding your own work-life balance might mean getting more sleep, more French fries, turning down an opportunity, or sacrificing comfort to chase a passion. This is a form of self-care that pays off in the short and long term. Not every career move I've made has worked out well for me, but I've never regretted making a bold choice in pursuit of my well-being. If you're in that process right now, trying to find the right work-life balance for you, know that everyone's ideal situation will look different. And for me, it always comes back to taking a step back, figuring out what's most important in my life right now, and then making intentional changes to get my life closer to what will be best for my mental and emotional health. As parents, it can feel a little overwhelming because parenthood never ends, right? It's 24/7, that we always need to model correct behavior in parenting, and that we always need to be self-sacrificing and serve our kids. And something that I've come to learn in kind of dramatic ways is that when we don't take care of ourselves, when we don't see the divine and inherent worth we have as individuals, we're not serving anyone. And really, taking care of ourselves helps us be a better spouse, be a better employee, a better friend, better equipped to show up in the world and help others, not to mention being a better parent as well. And so even though it seems overwhelming, all the different things that we need to do and all the different roles that we need to fulfill, we can very easily lose ourselves and our self-worth and even our self-care in pursuit of very good things, of helping other people or becoming a great employee or becoming somebody that other people can't live without, whatever we're driven by, if we don't slow down and take a step back and really examine how we're nurturing ourselves and how we see ourselves. If we really see that we have a divine worth and an integrity individually, we're not going to be able to help other people. Taking care of ourselves is not a luxury. Taking care of ourselves is a need. Please share your story and join this dialogue. Send this episode to a friend. Be a part of our listener community Facebook group. And of course, you can always send us messages through one of our channels, Facebook, Instagram, email us. I love hearing your feedback and your stories, and I would love to talk to you about it. 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
0: Welcome to The Lisa Show. Hey, we should be having this conversation over lunch. As we were working on creating an episode about finding the best work-life balance, we had this conversation with Trey Christensen that we loved so much. We didn't know how we could cut it down to fit. Trey gives practical tips for balancing your career, but more than that, he gives a great vision of what good wellness can look like in all parts of your life. I think you're really going to love it. So I'm here with Trey, who's the founder of a business and an app called LifeSculpt that's dedicated to enhancing personal well-being. And I like that description of self-care, you know, enhancing what is your own individual well-being. So he has a lot of not only experience in this, but has talked to a lot of people about how you really implement this. Thanks for being here, Trey.
14: Thanks, Lisa. I'm honored to be here.
0: When we talk about self-care, a lot of people want to take a step back. You describe it, like I just said, as personal well-being. What is your whole philosophy about why we should take care of ourselves?
14: Well, when I mention it as personal well-being, I like to think of the brain as a second body. You have multiple muscles in your body, so why wouldn't you consider your brain the same way? Every one of us has a creative side. Every one of us has a logical or analytical side, and we're all emotional in one way or another. Something stresses us out. So calling it just mental health kind of makes you think about you're sad or you're frustrated or you're depressed, but it doesn't really take into consideration things like creativity, things like connection with other people or nature or animals.
0: So that's really interesting, because when we talk about work and having sort of a work-life balance, I think a lot of times we don't even know what we're talking about. So what if you have a sort of job or a situation where you don't feel like you can be particularly creative or go out in nature or something for whatever you do? How do you find that or advocate for that work-life balance?
14: Oh, that is such a good question. And you know what? It's sad to admit that so many people don't know where the line is. Work-life balance can be tough if you have a very stressful career, you're trying to climb the corporate ladder. I have a couple takeaways here, though. Number one being, get sleep. you need to get sleep and you need to get balanced sleep. It doesn't matter how stressful your job is. You need that sleep. Cognitive function, your metabolism, your central nervous system, all of your hormonal systems, they're just out of whack if you get less than sleep. This has been proven time and time and time again. And that ties into when you leave work, you're still stressed, you're still thinking about something you may not have done well enough, as well as when you maybe went into work, you already had this cloud above your head thinking, man, I just have a crazy amount of work to get done today and my boss is going to be down my neck. So sleep is number one. Number two is build a new habit, and that habit is stop taking work home with you. But I don't just mean that, and you're not allowed to talk about what happened in your day with your spouse or your roommate or whoever it may be. I mean, give yourself a brief window when you get home. If you need a vent, give yourself 30 minutes to talk it out and let that be the end of it. That's one door closed for the rest of the day. But intentionality is a huge, huge thing with work-life balance, because we work so hard at work. We want to support our family, but at the same time, we want to do good in the eyes of our peers and the eyes of our boss.
0: Yeah, and we want to get ahead too. You know, we're ambitious and we want to do that. So we feel like, you know, if I just work hard enough, I can get to where I am and then I'll worry about balance. And sometimes I feel like that's sort of a tricky slope.
14: That is where a next point comes in of compartmentalizing. We want to balance things in our mind for work or for the activities done at work. So when we want to categorize things there, we think of tasks, you know, at work. We got to get the most important thing done first because this is how we do better. Maybe our numbers reflect on this. Same with outside of work. We compartmentalize those things there, family, hobbies, chores, errands, all of those things. So if you can compartmentalize, even if you need to create brief lists, the key word is brief. We don't want mile-long lists of things to do in order of priorities as far as when I get off work, I need to go drop the kids off at soccer practice.
0: Mm-hmm.
14: We know that's important because we're focusing on family. Does the laundry need to get done on time every week? Nope, it does not. You know, things like that. Do the kids need to brush their teeth before school? Yes, because you're helping them build the habit. But if they skip a day, it's not the end of the world. So we're placing the importance on each aspect of whether it's work or whether it is home. Within that, though, something to help change the pattern of your brain is changing the dominance of your choices. By that, I mean when you drive to and from work, you get in this pattern where your mind already knows where you're going, so you're taking the shortest route. So you drive to work the same exact route every day, regardless of traffic, usually. Take a different route. If it takes 5 minutes longer, that's okay. Take a different route. Look at a different neighborhood. The stimulation you get from seeing new cars, new people walking their dogs as you drive, new neighborhoods, it builds new connections in your brain over time. Not only that, you are learning. So Salt Lake City, let's just use that as an example. You're driving from one end of the valley to the other to get to work. You go the same way because you know where everything is. You don't need to use a GPS. You can get there just fine. If you can take a roundabout way, take a couple side roads, you might need a GPS or something in the beginning. But you're building new connections in your mind, neural pathways, because you're eventually learning that you don't need a GPS to take that route. And in doing so, if you miss a block or a couple blocks, you now know how to connect to that new route without a GPS. I know that sounds a little convoluted, but
0: no, you're just trying new experiences. I appreciate you saying that,
14: exactly.
0: Like, you know, this is the way that it sort of builds in your brain. I think my problem and a lot of people's is like, there's just so many things coming at them at the same time. There's
14: yep.
0: almost too much
14: yep.
0: novelty. And as you were talking a little bit about compartmentalizing different parts of your life, I thought, I like the idea of that, but especially parenting. It's just, it's just everything. And it's the most important thing. And it doesn't stay in a neat little box, you know, at when the workday is done. So when you think about, you know, really enhancing your personal well-being while doing it under extreme circumstances of, you know, parenting and doing this you know, job, whether you love it or not, it doesn't matter. They're both demanding, right? They both demand different things of
14: yes.
0: you. When they don't stay in their little boxes, what do?
14: I think you take things as they come and just be okay with that. Life is not meant to be, you know, a straight line. That's just not what life is meant to be. Us as humans, we adapt to things as they come at us. Let's say one thing that a lot of people don't think about, a lot of parents, you know, just for a moment with the example of if you are a married couple and you have kids, how frequently do you set a specific day where you have a date night where it's just you and your partner? The kids are taken care of for 2 hours. How often does that actually happen? Because we think about the craziness. Kids have homework. They need to be to and from school, appointments, sports. Like you said, it's crazy. It's never in a nice wrapped box. The way that you help your mind confront all of that, what seems like craziness, but it's life, is being able to control what you can control. So that's why I brought up a date night. It's something you can control because you can say every Friday or Saturday night, let's say from 7:30 p.m. to 10 p.m. is just me and your mom or me and your dad. Because then your children will learn to know this is their time, they're in charge of this, and we'll be taken care of by the babysitter or by grandma. When something does come up, heaven forbid they get hurt at school or, you know, there's an accident, you have to take it in swings. And you have to learn to be okay with that. I used to be in this mind frame where if I called into work for anything last minute, whether I was extremely sick or a family member got hurt, I just felt guilty to my stomach. It made me feel sick. And I didn't consider that it's just part of life. If somebody on the other end, in this example, my boss, did not understand, then that has to be on him.
0: So what changed for you? How did you get to that point?
14: To be honest, I learned a lot of things the hard way. I lost family members, and I finally said I love my job and being able to support my family and afford things I want to do, but is it worth missing out on things like this? I went to my sister's graduation a couple of years ago, and it would have broken my heart to miss it, and I almost did because I didn't want to call into work. So my mentality, it wasn't just a flip of a switch.
0: Yeah.
14: It was just over time understanding that if I am not willing to accept the things outside of work and always put work before everything, I'm just less happy.
0: So I'm curious as to what self-care looks like for you personally right now.
14: So I'm going to briefly talk about how I improved a couple things with my job. I work crazy long hours during my day job, so I work anywhere from 10 to 12 hours. And then when I get off work, I usually do another 2 to 3 hours of work on my business. But I realized that burnout just hits way too quick. So I need to start working on things that make me happy, make me feel relaxed. So when I get off work, I will normally take a warm shower because it's been proven that steam and warmth help relax your nerves, relax your body, and bring you back to that centralized, balanced state. If I don't do that, this time of year, especially now that the weather's cooling off, I connect with the outdoors and I take one of my dogs with me. I do not get on my phone. I usually walk about a mile and a half to 2 miles. I do not get on my phone at all. Ironically, I don't listen to a podcast or music. I just listen to nature or cars. But I started practicing something, and it helps your memory, and it helps cognitive connection, so short-term spatial memory, being able to recall things. And when I go on a walk in the evening, probably around 7:30 right now before it gets dark, I walk through various neighborhoods, and I smell people's dinners, or I smell people's laundry. People are still mowing their lawn, things like that, that have a lot of scents that are in the air. And what I do is I try to guess what they're cooking or guess the scent of the laundry.
0: Hmm.
14: And this helps me connect the thinking aspect while I'm still moving, while I'm also physically conscious of my dog walking beside me. And this is an easy practice for anyone to do. Another great example, if you are a gardening person, go for a walk and try to name a plant that you see or a flower. The point here in helping my mental health is I'm taking the focus away from these long hours I'm putting in. I'm spending it in nature, but I'm also using my brain sort of actively, but in a relaxed manner. And there's an amazing benefit to this where I'm improving my short-term memory because I'm trying to think of these scents, or I'm listening to the birds and trying to guess where they're coming from. And you don't realize that little things like this make us feel better. So when I get home 45 minutes later, I feel better. I'm in an entirely different mindset.
0: Yeah, it's just a refocus.
14: And absolutely.
0: And sometimes we feel like just the old cliche, time is money, and I've got to be productive to do that. And you can forget the sort of intentionality of the whole reason why you're living your life.
14: Yeah. One more thing I want to mention, Lisa, and this is something I kind of started doing in the last year, is I call it boosting your environment for a better mind. And this is something you can do at home, in your entire house, in your bedroom, your study, even just at a desk. And maybe you can do it at your desk at work. There are a plethora of scientific studies out there showing that various stimulations help improve mental health, reducing anxiety and stress, promoting relaxation, those kind of things. So I'll just briefly give you a few ideas for listeners to consider. So plants, scents, sounds, lighting, colors, organization, decor, those type of things in your environment. So an example is rosemary. The scent of rosemary actually boosts short-term memory over time. And you would think, wow, a plant can do that. It could be an essential oil and a diffuser. Lavender, everybody knows, typically promotes relaxation. When you listen to natural sounds, things like birds or a waterfall or rain, they actually boost positivity. Obviously, they lower stress. People use them to sleep sometimes, just like binaural beats, which are different wavelengths of sound waves. In one ear, it takes in one wavelength. Another ear, it takes in another. Your brain will actually produce a third wavelength as it tries to understand two simultaneous wavelengths. The third wavelength that your brain creates is the binaural beat. And the slower and longer the wavelength is, the closer you get to a sleep wave, something that helps get you to a REM sleep or a light sleep. But you don't need to use it to sleep. You can use it as a background sound. Maybe you're reading a book, and it just promotes additional relaxation. Another interesting thing is red light in the evening, and it doesn't have to be literal red light. It can be in the spectrum of the red side of the light. It actually helps secrete melatonin, additional melatonin in your brain, so you can sleep better and obtain REM sleep easier. And the last thing I want to just mention is something like a better organization in your home or on your desk, even at work, promotes less anxiety and actually improves happiness. And you wouldn't think a clean desk would, but trust me, it does. So those are just a couple
0: examples.
14: This is
0: so great because I'm going to tell my teenagers this.
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0: I'm sitting here with my son, Miles. 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I'm curious.
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0: Like
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0: 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Like?
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6: BBC News with Sue Montgomery. The Yemeni authorities say Houthi fighters have seized Mocha as the recent escalation of the civil war deepens. The port sits on the Bab al-Mandeb Strait, linking the Red Sea and the Indian Ocean, and strengthens the Iranian-backed Houthis' control of a key shipping route for oil and goods between the Gulf. More from our global affairs reporter Richard Kagoi.
7: What this really means is that we're going to see global inflation because of the fighting in the Strait of Hormuz. What has happened is that the Saudi Arabian authorities have been shipping out the precious commodity now through the Red Sea. We're expecting to hear from the European Union Central Bank if they're going to be announcing a new interest rate. So everybody at the moment is watching, and I was really hoping for a bit of relief. But now with the surge in fighting, it's really going to cause massive disruptions in terms of logistics and also the supply of oil.
6: The European Central Bank has raised interest rates by a quarter of a percentage point. The second rise this year takes the eurozone rate to 2.5%. The bank said the rise was needed to fight the inflationary pressures of higher energy prices. Here's Jonathan Josephs.
8: This increase takes the main interest rate for the 21 countries using the euro to 2.5%. The hope is it will cool demand as a way of tackling inflation that the European Central Bank is concerned will remain above target for some time. That inflation is the result of higher energy prices stemming from the conflict in the Middle East. The latest escalations have taken the price of oil past $100 a barrel. Despite the uncertain economic outlook, growth forecasts have been pushed up. But for now, businesses and consumers across Europe will have to pay more to borrow money.
6: Fires have broken out in the city of Bukavu in the east of the Democratic Republic of Congo, reportedly killing at least 15 school pupils. Local media say at least one of the blazes started in a primary school. Smoke has continued to billow from a ferry that was engulfed by fire in the Philippines, killing at least 5 people. Nearly 90 others remain missing. 43 have been rescued, mostly while swimming away from the vessel. The Coast Guard in Palawan province says there are no longer flames on board, but rescuers have been unable to search the boat. Jake Kwan has more details.
9: What the witnesses have told them is that there was a loud bang, and they believe that the fire started in the cargo hold. So we'll be looking at exactly what caused this fire and if there were any failings. We understand that 134 people were on that ship, according to the manifest, but the real number could be higher, and we simply won't know until the investigator has wrapped.
6: Jake Kwan reporting. World News from the BBC.
10: How can I do what really matters today instead of saying, oh, I've always got tomorrow, because I don't know that I've always got tomorrow, and none of us really do. And the minute we say we're going to do something tomorrow, it never happens.

0: Welcome to The Lisa Show, where we take a good look at life. Hey, it's Lisa. When I was in high school, plan A was to become an artist. I loved to paint, and I thought I'd do that for a living. And if that didn't work out, I knew I could always turn to plan B, which was to be a singer in a band, and not some lame band, but a really cool band, like Blondie. And I would sing like Annie Lennox or Chrissy Hynde, and it would just be a really great life. Well, newsflash, I didn't become a rock star. And while I have painted a few things over the years, it's barely even a hobby now. As a middle-aged woman, my life looks nothing like I thought it would be when I was a teenager. It might just come with middle age, and this may be true for everyone, but I seem to be doing a lot of reflecting back on my life. Did I blow it by not following my artistic passions? Should I have pursued punk rock? Or at least alternative, maybe ska? I don't know. Did I miss out on my true purpose? What am I even doing? Here to help me take a deep breath is Tom Rath. Tom is a New York Times best-selling author and researcher on human behavior and well-being, especially in the workplace. Now, you may have heard his name in conjunction with StrengthsFinder 2.0, Amazon's most popular nonfiction book of all time. Tom has devoted his life to studying productive and happy people. And today, he's going to share some ideas from his latest book, What's the Point? Turning Purpose into Your Daily Superpower. Tom's going to explain what purpose really means, how to achieve it, how to help others find it, including our young adults, and how to hold on to purpose even in midlife and beyond. Here's Tom, and he's going to start by explaining why so many people are struggling to find a sense of purpose in the first place.
1: I'm increasingly concerned that a majority of people I see are kind of unintentionally sleepwalking through most of their days. I was traveling with family recently, and I saw four or five people in a row almost trip coming out of a jetway because they were so glued into their phones, they didn't even see there was a little bump right there, right? And I see families at dinner with parents who are just as bad as the kids, and grandparents doing it too, where they've all got their phones out and talking around a table. And, you know, even if they're not actively responding to something on their phone, just having all the phones next to them sends a horrible message, and nobody expects the other person to pay attention. So I think one part of it is that we need to take that attention back. That's a component, and genuinely ask good questions and listen and make our devices work for us instead of just letting the next show play, scrolling a feed, letting our phones take charge of us. So that's one piece of it. The other piece I would recommend to people is to completely abandon the pursuit of their own happiness. And that sounds counterintuitive. My degree is in positive psychology from Marty Seligman's program and stuff, and I've studied happiness a lot. But when we did a global well-being study when I worked at Gallup and asked people all over the world about what really drives our quality of life, after we did all that work and surveyed tens of thousands of people around the world, we went back and said, okay, out of these five areas of well-being, between kind of your purpose and career, your social well-being, your financial well-being, your physical well-being, and your community well-being, if we ask you to assign 100 points across those buckets, how would you do that? We were curious. It's just an experiment. And when we went back and looked behind the scenes about who really had the best lives, the people who said that money mattered the most had the poorest overall quality of life and the lowest well-being. The people who were the most other-oriented and said community well-being is the most important, they had the highest levels of well-being by a long shot.
0: So by a long shot.
1: By a long shot. So if I have a friend now who's really struggling with something and we go out to dinner and have a drink, the last thing I would tell him is to go read a book on happiness and worry about his own happiness. The first thing he should do is start working on what he's doing with other people and helping other people. And the more you can turn that orientation outward and pursue meaning and pursue better lives for other people, the better off your life will be over time.
0: First of all, can I just say how validating this is to a mom of five kids who has also been a caretaker? I love that what Tom's research is saying is, good job, parents, good job, caretakers. Everything you're doing for others matters. And apparently, it matters more than most things, including money. Happiness and satisfaction come down to being with other people and helping other people. Tom says this is the life purpose we should all be pursuing. But if you're hearing those words, life purpose, and feel overwhelmed, don't worry, you aren't the only one. And achieving this purpose isn't nearly as hard as it sounds. In fact, it may be as easy as asking the question, what's the point?
1: as I dug into the research on purpose, it turns out that when most of us hear the word purpose, our chest tightens up a little bit, gives us a sense of anxiety, and we feel

0: garden where you're just planting seeds all over, and you never know which ones will grow and which ones might
1: Yes.
0: still be around 10 or 30 years from now. But it's planting those seeds that you know have some potential can be pretty meaningful. And I think if more people take that approach to purposes about planting 10 seeds every day, it takes a lot of the pressure off where it's not some grand thing you find every 20 years.
1: Oh, well said. I like that visualization. It feels like it rings true. I've seen the results of a lot of those seeds planted.
0: That's cool.
1: And that's meaningful.
0: You never know which ones are going to work and which ones aren't going to work. And so to kind of get over that and not fret if something doesn't have any immediate ROI or whatnot.
1: Yeah. And instead of thinking of this one moment, like in a movie where it's like, this is it. This was your whole
0: right.
1: life's purpose, of thinking of those daily tasks that are actually doable, that are not anxiety provoking, but just are aligned with what you value anyway, seems much more doable, less anxiety prone. I'm wondering, was there a specific moment in your own life when you really realized success and fulfillment weren't necessarily the same thing?
0: But I was diagnosed with a real rare genetic condition when I was 16 years old, where I lost an eye to cancer, and doctors said, well, you have a genetic condition that shuts off the body's most powerful tumor suppressor, and so you will have cancer in your spine, your brain, your kidneys, your pancreas, all over. And so I've been battling that for over 30 years now. And what I realized when I kind of faced that and then thought about what I wanted to do with the rest of my life, whatever that might be, they told me I might live to 37. So I'm 50 now and I'm past that, and kind of gives me a chance to look back. But it got me pretty focused on how can I do something every day, especially once I entered the world of work, that might continue to be of benefit to a friend, a family member, a customer, even after I'm gone. And so I realized pretty quickly that if I were to take the mindset of what can I get out of this, there's not a lot of meaning I'm leaving behind in the world. So I guess that did give me a little benefit from that early experience to say, how can I do what really matters today instead of saying, oh, I've always got tomorrow, because I don't know that I've always got tomorrow, and none of us really do. And the minute we say we're going to do something tomorrow, it never happens.
1: What a unique experience that you've had with such a specific diagnosis that has changed the way that you see life and see your purpose right from the get-go. I'd love for you to talk a little bit more about that personal journey between really finding your own purpose and making an impact and what that means to you.
0: The first book I worked on 25 plus years ago was called How Full Is Your Bucket? Every little interaction either picks you up or it takes away from it. So I'm always trying to think of something that's that straightforward to guide my days and help people I care about kind of guide their days. So it's when you and I have an interaction, is it filling our bucket or taking from it? And is that good? What is it that I'm going to spend the next hour doing? And if that really does make a difference for another person, not just today, but maybe in a week or a month or whatever, it might be worth my time. But there are a lot of other things that we should either just not do, we should let somebody else do it, or we should outsource it or automate it in some way. What I learned pretty quickly is that it really comes down to what's going on within the day. In order for you to do your best work, you need to see how that work serves a purpose and connects with creating meaning or making another person happier or healthier or wealthier or whatever it might be. And the more that you're able to do that throughout your day, the better your days are on a progressive basis. And it's really about focusing on that within each conversation. So if you're in a Starbucks working, you're a barista, and a mother comes in, she's really flustered, got two kids bugging her about what they want and asking her questions, and you take her day from being really stressed out, even to neutral, that's a substantive contribution, and it creates purpose, the way I look at that, and it's something that hopefully that barista's manager acknowledges and points out and calls out, and they feel better when they go back home at the end of the day and think about that. And in every profession I've studied, even when you think about like doctors and radiologists and nurses and teachers and hospice workers, I've spent time with all those groups, even in the most seemingly meaningful professions, all too often, they don't take the time to connect back what they're doing with the influence it has on another person like that. And that works to their own detriment, because when you fail to do that, you get burned out. You're not as excited to do more of it the next day. And so we all need to do a better job and help other people, most importantly, to do that throughout the day. And we got to help one another to bring the humanity back into it too.
1: Oh, I love that. I think a lot of women specifically in their midlife get a lot of criticism in society for being self-sacrificing and community-minded, and wonder about that. Right? What would you say to those critics?
0: I think it's a very important concern because I see this with women probably more than men.

0: People in the most thoughtful and helping professions, it's even more predominant in home care, hospice, nursing, teaching, where
1: Sure,
0: the
1: yeah.
0: self-sacrifice piece is real and it's powerful and it's a real issue. One of the last chapters in this book about what's the point is that if you don't put your own physical health and wellness before everything else, there's no way you even have a chance to be your best for others. So I always tell people that's the one big exception. The one caveat is if I don't get in bed by 10 o'clock tonight, get at least 8 hours, there's just no shot I have any chance to be my best. I'm probably just grumpy and offensive and bothering people the next day if I get 4 or 5 hours of sleep, let alone having a chance to be my best. So
1: I'm right there.
0: If I don't go out for a walk in the morning, get some activity, get some outdoor time, there's no way I can be as creative and productive in my job or have as good a conversation at 2 o'clock in the afternoon. And obviously eating well, all those things are a piece of that. So I would say to people, make sure you're not doing the martyr thing or the self-sacrifice, because even if it's just for other people and not about you, which you do matter in your physical health and so forth.
1: Yeah.
0: But if it's just about other people, you can't be your best as a parent or as a friend or as a spouse or a partner if you're not doing those things first.
2: I'm going to pause here a moment and underline some things. First, purpose isn't some grandiose cause or idea. It comes down to the small things, the words, the gestures, the tiny kindnesses that fill each of our days. Second, in order to get the most out of these small interactions, we need to remind ourselves regularly what the point is. Why do we compliment that coworker on their haircut or latest project? It's because they're on your team. You want them to feel good, and because you like noticing the good around you. Why do we do our kids' laundry when we know it's probably just going to end up on the floor anyway? Well, it's because we want to take care of our kids and we want to give them some stability in their lives. We don't do kind things as a transaction because, let's face it, if we were waiting on others to fill our buckets for us in return for what we do, that day may never come, especially if teenagers have anything to do with that bucket. But when you do something for someone else with a higher purpose in mind, like who you want to be and how you want to show up, everyone wins. Third, and this one is really important, we need to fill our reservoir with sleep and nutrition and peace even before we think of trying to fill others' buckets. I think part of this is also taking a moment to acknowledge to ourselves when we're doing something that's kind or for someone else's benefit. It's not being prideful or self-aggrandizing. It's simply doing an inventory of our purpose. It's connecting the dots, and that's important too. No one else is going to do that for us. 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
2: Welcome back to The Lisa Show. Tom has some additional advice about purpose, and it may surprise you. It's all about why following your passion may be the wrong path for you to pursue.
0: Passion can kind of be hobbies and things you're interested in that are about you, and they're not about purpose and mission that make the world a little bit better. Employers want to hire someone who's going to make their customers' lives better, their clients' lives better, their communities better. They're not looking to hire someone who walks out of college and says, I'm going to go beat whatever I'm passionate about into the world, right? That's not palatable, especially right now. I also feel that telling someone to focus on their passion is kind of misguided and lazy too, because if you're 18 or 21 coming out of high school or college, you've probably seen about 2 or 3% of what's out there in terms of what you could do or what you could be or how you could serve the world. You've really seen what your mom did, maybe what your dad did, maybe what one or two other people did. You'd need to see 50 positions to have even 50% aperture. And if you think about like a camera lens of what's out there in the job market right now, I did all the math on it. And so if you've only seen 3, 4, 5 things, which is less than 5 or 10% of what's out there, you're not even qualified to say what your passions are.
1: So you don't even know.
0: You don't even know. I mean, there's at least an 80, maybe 90% chance that most of us get to the end of our careers and we've never even discovered or tried what we could have been best at.
1: I am going to tell my daughter who just graduated from high school and she's like, I don't know what I want to do. And I'm like, that's okay. You don't need to know yet. So is there like sort of a rule of thumb if you were talking to someone saying, hey, instead of following your passion, follow this instead?
0: I would say follow your contribution. And I'm taking that from a Ben Horowitz graduation speech a while ago that I loved. He said, ask how you can help and follow your contribution. So it's not what should I be, it's how can you help and how do you follow where you could best contribute to the world? And if you're really making a contribution, you feel good about it at the end of each day. That is so much richer and deeper and more sustainable than income or achievement or happiness based on everything I've studied. There's a great study that I talk about in the book where they assigned two groups of radiologists who were going through their day and reading MRIs and CTs and scans of patients. And one group just did the normal routine where they look at the diagnostic images and write their reports and so on. Another group, they just appended a photo of the patient to the radiographic record. And the experimental group where they appended the photo of the patient to the record, those radiologists produced like 33% longer reports and had 40% higher diagnostic accuracy because they could see the face of the patient they were serving. And so I think in any job you're in, to find a way to bring the voice of, the face of, the concept of the person you're serving into the work that you're doing each day, it's better for the person you're serving because you do better work. And it makes you feel better at the end of the day because you can make some of those connections about the impact of the work that you're spending your time on.
1: Okay, hold up a second. This is so validating to me. How many of us weren't able to follow our passions, whether that's because of time, money, or opportunity? Or how many of us had a chance to follow a passion, but we placed it on the back burner in favor of things like school or marriage or kids? Probably most of us on some level or another. The good news is that while you may have shelved that passion for a while, you were probably making a more meaningful contribution to this world than you would have done if you just let your love of rock and roll guide your life. Just a small example. Now, that isn't to say that you should never enjoy your passions. I mean, if Blondie reunites on a world tour, of course, I'll be there. Please go on tour. I'm your biggest fan. I can do it. What that does mean is that focusing on your purpose and following your contribution will always have positive outcomes. You can bank on it. And that's what we should be telling our middle-aged selves who might be scared that we missed out on life in younger years. It's also what we should be telling our kids as they go out into the world. Tom has some additional advice when it comes to talking to our kids about their futures.
0: As parents, and I'll put myself in this book, we're doing almost everything wrong unintentionally.
1: So
0: I've learned to ask my kids, not what do you want to be when they grow up, which is kind of an intimidating, challenging question, but to say, what do you want to do? What do you want to go do to help people right now? What are you interested in your community? Or how do you think you could help other people? And to make that more of an active now discussion instead of an abstract kind of pressure-inducing future discussion per se. And if you do express an interest in something, every adult around you says, oh, that's so great. I'm glad you know what you want to do. Some of my friends are like vice presidents of student affairs and college admissions. And from the time a student applies to a school to the day they enroll, more than 60% change their majors just in that little gap. So most nobody really knows what they're going to do. So to be open and accepting of that and to help them widen their aperture and field of view instead of trying to box them in before they're 18 is something I would highly recommend.
1: I love that. And that is something that parents can help change the narrative and the conversations and the opportunities towards what can serve other people and not just like what you're going to do for a living or study. And I think for the Lisa Show listeners, a lot of us are in midlife reevaluating our careers. What does it all mean? What's the point? For sure, we're asking ourselves that. And I'm wondering what advice that you have for someone in that situation who's considering, well, what's next?
0: You know, I think it's a question that is good to be asking in midlife. I'm asking it right now. And it's a question that you should ask every year, every decade, I would argue indefinitely. When I look at global well-being research over time, the things that are worse for your well-being is kind of like events like the death of a spouse or divorce, all these big traumatic things. Retiring is about as bad from what I've seen. And so I think imagining that you're going to outright retire is the wrong trajectory. I would encourage people, and what I'm going to plan to do is to, I mean, always have my radar outcome pointed at what I can do that's making a difference. And so I think always connecting to a bigger purpose, a bigger mission, and making sure that you have hours, several hours occupied and in your calendar every day where you're doing that for the rest of your life indefinitely is really, really important, even just for your physical health. One of the things I do to reorient my own purpose on my daily efforts is I live across the street from a big sprawling cemetery here in Arlington, Virginia, and I just go walk through there, no earbuds in, no dog with me that when I walk through there. And I just kind of think about what's going on, what I'm doing from a contribution standpoint, but I've also casually read thousands of headstones. Yeah. And they all talk about the father and the spouse and the friend and the community leader and all those things. And there's not a single mention of most of the stuff that distracts and takes our days in terms of how many followers you have, how much money you're making, your achievement, your status, your titles. And when I think about what really matters to me most in life about being a good dad and having the time and focus with my kids and being a good spouse and all these things, my daily calendar needs to be aligned to that, not to doom scrolling through my X feed or spending an hour watching stock tickers on stocks that I'll never sell or all these things. The things that occupy our time need to have much greater alignment with what we know and we say really matters by the end of life, right?
8: I agree. That's very helpful. I read obituaries because some of them are really funny. And the one that I wrote for my late husband was really funny because that reflected him, and I'm really proud of it, which is such a weird thing to say. But the things that you list that you think are important, the awards or the education or the accolades, people skip over that.
0: Right.
8: It doesn't have the impact you think it does.
0: Mm-hmm. Yeah. Especially in the United States, we're good at kind of managing what we measure. So we measure net worth, we measure followers, we measure status. And as a result of that, our daily routines get pulled in that direction. But yet, like you're talking about so eloquently, in the end, it's kind of being the father who told bad jokes or the parent who was always there and showed up for everything and the friend who was there when you needed her most. And it's those things that really make a difference. So we need to find ways to kind of build that into our daily routine so that we're not just kind of mindlessly sleepwalking through things, or we're not getting caught up in the kind of hedonic treadmill of chasing status and income and all those things all the time, because there's no point in continuing to do that year after year if you're never actually going to take the time that you told yourself you'd take with family, and then it's too late.
8: Yeah. I'm wondering too, if you have some advice about how you recognize the difference that somebody might be making, even if they don't recognize it, or they don't know if they'll ever see the results.
0: A lot of the people I've met who are doing the most meaningful and the most miraculous work are at the same time the poorest at recognizing those efforts and connecting the dots in their own lives. And it gets back to some of what you were talking about, where those are often, I don't mean stereotype too much, but female-driven professions where there is too much of the self-sacrifice without taking care of their own needs and recognizing that a bit. And I would put a lot of pressure on supervisors and managers and principals and nurse managers and leaders to say it's in large part their job to do it themselves and to build better systems so that people who are individual contributors are seeing ways to connect back what they're doing in a classroom with the impact it had on a relationship with a parent, the relationship it had with a child who learned something new and made a discovery. And it's those moments that make such a difference. And especially when we talk about where the future's headed with AI and machines, machines aren't going to be doing that. That's going to be the most important human thing for people to be doing.
8: I love that. Do you have a perfect example of someone who illustrates the philosophy in your book?
0: It's a really good question. The first book I did was Helpful Is Your Bucket with my grandfather, Don Clifton. And he was just father figure and mentor to me, kind of helped raise me with my grandmother and mom, and we were as tight as you could get. And so when we worked on StrengthsFinder together, the assessment tool, and in the middle of that whole journey, he found out he was diagnosed with stage 4 gastroesophageal cancer. And I took him to all these cancer centers because I knew that field well. And we're in Houston one afternoon, and I'd written him this long letter about everything he meant to my life and everything he'd done. And he said to me a day later, you know, he was moved by it and it meant so much to him. He said, you know, I think you've got a gift for bringing things to life with words. And can we write a book together in the next 2 months? Wow. He was a real optimistic guy, but it was only time that he'd ever said to me that he knew his time was that limited. But I knew that I was a horrible writer. I had an English teacher tell me to stick with math and statistics. And so I was scared to death, but I'm like, well, I'll give it a shot and I can figure this out. But it was fascinating to me how if he hadn't given me a real specific and terrifying challenge there and said he spotted something, there's no way in the world that I ever would have written an article for public consumption at this point in my life. But he said he saw something that no one else had, no assessment tool, nothing had ever given me, and said, this means a lot. I think we could do something important together. And in the next 2 months, we put together the first draft of How Full Is Your Bucket? So to give me a big challenge like that was pretty transformative. That's what's helped me to see why that might be one of the most valuable things that you and I can do for other people in the future, is to try and be better at spotting things, because we're not naturally good at pausing and noticing those things in life.
8: Yeah. That is a daily task that you could get better at. I'm wondering if there is just one thing that you wish everyone would either stop doing or saying, or on the flip side, start doing today that would really contribute to a more fulfilling life.
0: I think that one of my favorite quotes of all time that's anchored a lot of my career is from Dr. Martin Luther King Jr., who said, life's most persistent and urgent question is, what are you doing for others? And I think the more that you can anchor your functional time in a day around what's the point of something, what are you doing that makes a difference for others, and how you help people, that kind of anchoring might be the most important differentiator between a day that's forgettable and a day that's really substantive and matters for people.
8: My conversation with Tom could not have been better timed. My daughter just graduated from high school, and thanks to our chat, my conversations with her are going to look a lot different now. I'm not going to point her toward her passion or what she might be best at, because let's be honest, that isn't realistic when you don't even know who you are or what's out there yet. Besides, she may take after me and want to follow punk rock on a whim, and I'm not sure I'm ready for that. A guaranteed and satisfying path for her will be figuring out how she wants to help those around her, and that's what I need to be asking her about instead. It's also a great conversation for me to have with myself as a woman of a certain age. There's a lot I've wanted to do in life, but I've been busy, and I simply haven't been able to do all the things. I'm not saying my chance is over to pursue some of those dreams. But what this conversation helped me to see is that I have been doing things, lots and lots of small, meaningful, purposeful things. As a wife, a caretaker, a parent, a coworker, a friend, and that's what my life will largely be measured by. I haven't wasted my time by not following all my passions. I've invested my time. I didn't miss out on an opportunity to change the world. I've meant the world to others, and you do too, because of every kind word, every generous thought, and every thoughtful service you continue to give. So let's keep stepping into that purpose and giving each other a pat on the back, because we're all rock stars. 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
15: Welcome to the Council of Moms. Thank you, moms, for being here. The Council of Moms is a place where we come together, we figure it all out and or process it or laugh about it or a combination of all. Thank you so much for being here, Amy, Michelle, Erica.
16: Hi, I'm Amy Hackworth. I'm a mom of three, two official adult sons who are out of the house and one little guy who's still at home.
17: Hi, I'm Michelle Loveday. I am a mother to six. Four are out of the house. Two are still there.
18: And I'm Erica. I am a mother to five. Three are in college. Two are at home.
15: And I'm your host, Lisa Valentine Clark, mother of five. This is so great. I'm just going to get right into it to our questions. Hi, moms. The other day, I overheard my eight-year-old telling a family story in public. This is a funny story he enjoys hearing from when he was younger. Basically, one day after returning home from preschool, he'd refused to leave our minivan or put on a coat, no matter how much we coaxed and begged him to, finally throwing himself in the snow next to our porch for a legendary tantrum. We said we were going inside because it was cold and waited for him at the front door. He, without a coat and covered in snow, was very cold and finally agreed. That's the story, okay? For context. Anyway, the other day, the same kid, to a captive audience of our church friends, recounted the story of the time my parents locked me out of the house when I was little. Dun, dun, dun. I was too shocked to respond in the moment, and I still don't know how to bring this up, but boy, do I have strong feelings. How would you handle this? Your kid mischaracterizing you or your family for dramatic effect?
17: Okay. Can I just say, this as a principal, when I would open up my parent meeting and introduce myself and talk about our school, I think I've said this before. I opened it up and I said, you love your children. I love your children, but children lie. So if you believe 50% of what they tell you that is happening at the school, I will believe 50% of what they tell me is happening at home. Because they're liars and they lie. And sometimes they don't even know why they're lying. They just know that it's going to get a razz out of people. As a mother, I feel her horror because it sounds like she's a bad, negligent parent. And we all know that she's not. My own child lied in the classroom to my face in front of students. He was five. I remember this. He was 5 years old. I'm the teacher for summer school. And we were reading If You Give a Mouse a Cookie. And we were talking about mice and just deconstructing the story to these kindergartners first, next, and last. My son raises his hand to the teacher, Joe. I am the teacher. And he says, I remember one time when we had a mouse in our house. Sir, we never had a mouse in the house at the time. Are you lying in front of me, to my face, in front of everyone?
15: What are you talking about?
17: In that moment, she doesn't have a moment. So for her, in that moment for me, I'm like, that's interesting. Where are you finding these? Are you telling your parents? Are they in your room? Are you feeding them? Mm-hmm. Is this like a friend? But she doesn't have the moment because it happened in its past. But I would go back because perception is everything. And he's recounted the story so many times that he's probably like, not realize that he was throwing the tantrum. Uh-huh. So I would go back to him and say, honey, that is really a funny story that you were cold, needing to go to the house. Your perception is interesting from Sunday. What do you remember about that day? Let him talk. And then say, well, you know, that's interesting. This is what I remembered from that day. And what sounds a little bit more put together? And then he'll probably be like, I don't know, because he's eight, you know. And then just be like, well, let's bring in another family member that was there. And then have that family
15: you
17: member
15: bring in witnesses. Your Honor, I object. First witness, eyewitness. You bring in your neighbor, Kathy, from next door. You saw me. Did I lock the door? Did you see me?
17: I'm calling up the Ring camera. The Ring camera showed...
16: There you go.
17: But I mean, that's honestly what I would do. I would just go back and be like, you know, that was an interesting recount. What made you say that?
15: And he, I like your patience with that. Yeah. I don't know.
17: And then, yeah, I mean, because kids lie and they lie like they know that it's bringing
15: attention.
17: Kids
15: lie. Council of Moms.
17: Yeah, they do. And it's little, I mean, we're lying to our kids sometimes, but they do it for attention. And he had a captive audience at church.
15: Yeah.
17: And no one could tell him no.
15: Yeah.
16: And I think too, like how many times has he heard this story where like he might be the butt of the joke?
15: Yeah.
16: Maybe he's ready for the tables to be turned. Who knows, you know, how legendary this story is and their family lore. But but maybe he's ready to not be laughed at for his tantrum when he was little. Maybe there's a little something there where he'd like to, you know, and it might not even be intentional. Like Michelle was saying, perception is everything. Maybe his perception of the story is just a little bit different. Or maybe it's been a while since he heard it. He knows there's a funny element, but loves that captive audience. I mean, for me, that is that sort of conjures up a certain type of kid who loves a captive audience, right? Yeah. He's like, I've got this story to tell and I'm going to go for it. So when I see things from the kid's point of view, that's what I think about. From the parent's point of view, I'm like, these kind of stories are so funny when they happen to other people.
15: We
16: love to hear this story.
15: Like, oh, you know, isn't that funny?
16: Yeah. Oh, that's hilarious. And then I do want to honor, like, how embarrassing for the mom. It sounds like it was an uncomfortable, embarrassing moment.
17: CPS situation.
15: Yeah, she's asking, like, totally. Like, how would you handle it? Like,
16: And as time goes by, she's feeling more and more embarrassed. So I want to send her a ton of love. Because I think, I don't know how, if we know this mom at all, say we're in the church audience, we know this kid, we're like, that probably is not
15: okay,
16: exactly
15: buddy.
16: How it happened, right? Yeah. Okay, buddy. Yeah, yeah.
18: That's
16: okay,
18: exactly what I was going to say, Amy. If you're worried about it and you're in front of other parents, you need to understand that those parents are going, really? That's interesting. I'll talk to your mom about that. Like, because every parent knows the kid is not giving an accurate story. I mean, I think we need to trust parents that we give each other the benefit of the doubt. And if we don't, we should.
17: As a parent, like a lot of times, my kids do it sometimes, they always bring up the time that you made that parenting mistake.
15: Yes.
17: That time where you just were not your best.
15: Never mind the thousands of nights you read them stories.
17: The time that I went to the store late at night to get you stuff for your project. You never remember the time when mom. It's always remember the time when mom loses it.
15: Lost it.
17: And, you know, and so I think as a mom, you're really trying to make sure that those memories don't seep in, and you know you're already going to give your child enough to have to go to a counselor about. So you really don't want to be locked out of the house as one of the major elements. And so for him to be 8 years old, it's definitely like, okay, have you flipped that story? Because you know sometimes you black out and you forget when you acted a fool, and then all you remember is us standing there staring at you from the warmth of the home. So what was your recount of this story? What do you remember? Because I remember you wanting a corn dog and all we had were hot dogs and you flipped, you know, so, so let's make sure that we say this
15: now. Who lost it now?
17: I'm all for that too, you know,
15: just a little bit. This is my pushback. If you are like cool and calm and collected most of the time, that one or two times that you freak out in 18 years, mind you, 18 years is going to be memorable because it's unusual. Yep. And that's what they remember. That's the irony.
17: Well, let's give them something to remember.
15: No, I'm with you.
18: Can I just say too, that there are going to be times where your kids recount things that really did happen you really were bad.
17: Yeah.
18: And there wasn't another side of that story.
15: So how do you feel about the airing the dirty laundry? I remember my mom always being like, well, there's some stories we just keep within our family, which could be like that's not great. Like if it's like family secrets is like abuse or something like that. But just some where
17: here's
15: you don't
17: example.
15: Look very good.
17: My daughter, and she'll say this now, she's 13. She's like, and she said it the other day, and I'm like, it happened. Like, oh, mom, I remember the time when you almost rolled over me in the driveway. And I was like, yeah, it did happen. But it was an accident, right? Like I was backing out. She was getting out of the car at the same time. So it was just bad timing and neither one of us was paying attention.
15: Yeah.
17: And it kind of drug her. it was not good. And I'm like, oh my gosh, that was awful. But when she says it like in a way of like, oh yeah, well, my mom almost ran over me one time. And then I'm like, oh, really? Yeah. And then I just kind of josh into it because it could have gone bad, right? Mm-hmm. And it wasn't meant to be. Nobody was mad in that circumstance. I wasn't upset with her. She wasn't crying and having a tantrum, but just it was bad timing on everybody's mm-hmm. part. So when she starts the story off with this embellishment of the time my mom almost ran me over, I'm like,
15: right.
17: I was going 2 miles an hour. Like I go into it. I'm like, yeah, you know, it happened. But it wasn't what she's saying, finish the story. And then I let her finish the story. So she's got that.
8: Nice.
17: She's got the anchor. And I have to own up to it because it did happen and I didn't mean to do it and it sucks. But I'm like, can she not remember that? Again, I have like done so much for you.
8: I made a mistake. Have to be the
17: I dropped
8: thing?
17: You on the toilet. I'm sorry. Stop.
8: Yes. But your approach of like taking the teeth out of it, right? If you were to say to her, like, stop telling that story in front of people, right?
17: Right.
8: Then it becomes memorable for a different reason. And, you know, it sends this confusing message about like what you're saying, like what really happened. So I love your approach so much of just leaning into it.
17: That happened. Going 2 miles an hour. So sorry.
18: And maybe if we just say, I'll try not to remember your mistakes, you try not to remember mine.
15: Oh, I like that, Erica.
17: Tit for tat.
15: Oh, are we sharing stories?
17: Remember,
15: like, let me get out. Let me get out.
17: That one time I was changing your diaper. Let me get the ledger out. What alphabetical number do you want to start on?
15: Right. Remember when you ate dirt all the time? Like, hypothetically speaking. Well, I do think that there are some kids too who like that, like attention. Or that captive audience. And that can be channeled in better ways or directed. My late husband used to always talk about how, like, in second grade, they were learning about Lewis and Clark, the explorers. Ooh. And he's like, I don't know what it was, but it was this, like, compulsion in me. I raised my hand because his last name, our last name was Clark. And he raised his hand. He's like, I just couldn't help myself. And the teacher was like, yes. And he's like, I'm related to Clark. And the teacher was like, okay. Like, oh, cool. And then just like went on our lesson. Like it had nothing to do with anything. And it was a lie. But he's like, I just had to say it. And he's like, I remember that feeling of being in the class being like, why did I lie? Why did I say
17: I'm
15: that?
17: So cool.
15: I just wanted to be a part of it. And so he said that after the class was over, he just walked up to her and he goes, well, we're all related, thanks to Heavenly Father's plan. And then he walked out and he thought, like, whoosh, I'm done. Like, he just wanted to say, like, we're all brothers and sisters because we're all come from the same God. And he's like, and then he's like, I just felt like I could wash my hands out of it and I didn't. And I was like, why did you say that? And he was making fun of himself.
17: Meanwhile, the teacher's like, they're all crazy.
15: Can you imagine the kid that's just like, why is he talking about God's plan for me? And what is his deal? But she's probably like, oh, it's just another day. But
17: just
15: I always think about that because he said it was just this feeling like I had to I had to participate. So I think some kids are like that.
17: Those little white lies, they're challenging the system. Yeah. They're figuring it out. They're figuring out what razzes people, what attracts people, how to make friends. It's all these social cues that they're just trying to lean into and how far they can get away with it, right?
15: Yeah,
17: and so
15: true.
17: It's then that we have to teach those important values and morals of like when you feel that urge, it's going to, you know, you're going to want to make it prettier or embellish things. However, is that the value we stand for in this family?
15: Yeah.
17: And it's still going to be a good story regardless. You know, we want to hold on to those important values because it starts now and then you're going to be doing drugs later. It just is. It's a gateway. It's a gateway.
15: Right. Okay. Right.
17: No.
8: Well, sometimes that's how it feels, right? You're feels like, oh, this kid's going to end up in jail. And I think it's so great to realize, like, that's such a good story to illustrate it too. Sometimes a lie just sounds like a compulsion or fun or embellishment. And it doesn't necessarily mean any major moral fault in this kid.
17: Yeah.
8: So
17: and
8: great.
17: Don't do it again.
15: Yeah. Does it change a little bit as the kids like get older? Because like when a teenager does it, like how does your how does your parenting sort of change that way?
17: That's a good question. That's a good question. Because at first, my first jump is like, oh my gosh, she's going to be going into vaping. Like, that's just it. This is the gateway. So I think it just, it starts with the questioning of like, why would you do that? Why would you say that? Is someone pressuring you to be like this? Questioning is always a good place to start because then you can know which road to go down.
18: So I have a friend whose daughter, teenage daughter, didn't have her homework assignment in junior high. And when the accounting came, she says, well, I couldn't because, well, my parents are really upset. And so they started hitting me, you know, and lying about abuse, which of course led to an investigation of their home. And my friend was mortified. Turns out her daughter is a compulsive liar. And so I know that's an extreme case, but for her to be able to see that your lie brought people into our home, could have had you removed from our home, like being able to see the consequences, I think is really important. I know that's extreme, but like,
15: no, but I mean, that's our fear, right?
17: Well, and it, and you want to make sure you catch it because then when you start lying, like, how do you fix, you don't remember who you lied to, when you lied to them and what lie you told. and so it's like, it's just easier to just live in your truth. We walk in truth in this house. We walk in truth and light. And I can't stand liars, even on little things. And my kids know I'd rather hear it from you than the teacher. And yeah. And if you are lying so huge that it brings people into our home, that's such a big consequence that you just don't want to go down that path because you didn't get your way, right? And sometimes we lie to get our way as children, adults, but children lie to get their way sometimes. Or were you eating in your room? No. And you see the ants going to the plate that's under the bed. Like, why are we lying? Because I can see the ants.
16: That so constant reminder, I'd rather have you tell the truth. You won't be as in trouble. Like, yes, you'll still be in trouble, but not as in as much
17: if
16: trouble
17: I find out
16: as
17: you lied.
16: Tell the truth, right?
15: Well,
16: I'd rather
15: and I,
16: have you tell the truth.
15: And I think that there's this idea, too, of, like, lying. That we don't lie. This is a value in our family, totally. And I maybe it's just because of my family of origin and my kids. And then there's also storytelling. And those are two different things. And storytelling isn't lying, but it is crafting events or describing them in a way. And so it could be an opportunity to, about how to tell a good story.
17: Yes.
15: You know what I mean?
17: Yes. And there, but there like, is that different. The fairy tales, the folklores, the
15: The dramatic reading of like when you have a captive audience and you're trying to tell a story of something from your life, you know, there are certain elements of storytelling. Who was there? What happened? How did you feel? And what did you, you know, what was the incident? And then how was everybody changed because of it?
17: Yeah.
15: And that, you know, so if you do have a kid who's like, oh, I like the attention of like this shocking thing happened to me, it may be, you may want to buy them a journal and a pen.
17: And also,
15: you may want to encourage dramatic readings.
17: And it's okay that you're the villain in that story sometimes. Like sometimes that makes it even better because then you come out and do like, and what I learned was when I throw tantrums, I want to be by the fire. You know,
16: so great. Yes. What if it can still be a good story without saying your parents locked you out? What if it still has the power to make everybody laugh? And
15: I mean,
16: know,
15: it probably
16: be
15: wouldn't be
16: funny.
15: A great story if that he could go in at any time. It is a better story.
17: That's
15: if the door
17: a realization
16: from a storytelling point of view. We got to have that. We got to have that.
15: Now you can see my conundrum.
18: But that mother could give just as good of a story.
15: Yes.
18: That would rival the toddler or, you know, what,
15: you
18: or
15: know what?
18: Whatever.
15: Erica, that's a really good point. Like, have you ever read the book, The True Story of the Three Little Pigs?
17: Yes.
15: From, like, the wolf's perspective.
17: Oh, he's just trying to give them sugar.
15: It could, exactly. And so this could be like, okay, that's your story. Let me tell my story. And then it's like this experience, you could use it as a swap for experiential, like learning, like getting to know each other better.
17: Yeah.
15: Like,
17: and, and the power of perspective.
15: Yes. Yeah. And that can create empathy. You could use storytelling. So you could turn it more into a game than a lecture. It could be if you wanted to take it that.
17: And another educator tip, that there's three sides to every story, his, hers, and what really happened. And as an educator, when they're lying in class, you have to try to figure out what really happened and make the best decision on which way to go. I like the power of perspectives.
15: I do too. And I think that that can be a way. I think so many things in parenting, mothering particularly, can be like de-escalated and not turned in, everything turned into a teaching moment, but just like a modeling of like, if somebody like says something to you about you in public and you're like, actually, that's not what happened. How will you respond? And you're modeling that whether you intend to or not for your kids.
16: Yeah. That's so good. Showing them what to do.
15: Yeah. Like, when that like you could say, like, are you going to overreact? Yeah. Are you going to explain? When do you step in? And, and getting them to see your perspective is a powerful thing. And I wish that we did that more in public discourse, right? Like, oh, now what's your perspective? Now what's yours? And what's the worst story that one of your kids has said?
16: Mine's about a book. The time you threw a book at me.
15: Oh.
16: So, you know, it was a paperback, guys.
15: And, I'll allow it.
17: It didn't leave a mark.
16: It was a toss. We were at the table. I didn't huck it down the hall.
15: Right.
16: But yeah, I did. I threw a paperback. It was not intended to hurt or harm.
17: And is he a reader now? Is he a reader now?
15: Yeah, thank you.
16: I believe it.
15: You're welcome.
16: Yeah.
18: So my kids have recounted all the very short words that I have said in anger. They're like, oh, my mommy says that word.
15: Oh.
18: And I'm like,
15: yeah, great.
18: Thanks. And you know what? You didn't tell them that you were what you were doing at the time when mommy said said word. Yeah. So, that happens a lot.
15: Oh, yeah.
17: Yes. I always just blame your mother-in-law. Be like, oh, I didn't do that. That was your grandmother on your dad's side.
15: Just use your own storytelling prowess to be able to just turn it on somebody else.
17: Remember that correctly. That was grandma.
15: Oh my gosh. That's so funny.
16: Oh, good.
15: Oh, you guys, this has been so great. Thank you so much for sharing your real stories. That's very brave. The power of storytelling here on the Council of Moms. Yes. Don't forget to tell it. This is why it's so important too, for moms to tell their own stories, right? Like, maybe your kids don't want to hear it, but the other moms for sure want to know what really happened. And the Council of Moms is a safe place to to share them. Well, thank you for listening. 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
23: I'm Julie Rose. Life feels heavy for a lot of us right now. The news is overwhelming. Conversations are risky. It's tempting to check out or stay quiet.
24: This is a guy that, on paper, I'm very much against.
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23: But I don't want to give up on connection. And ignoring the news only makes me feel more powerless. 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
26: We don't have to change our mind. We don't have to compromise. We're trying to construct a bridge to the next conversation.
23: And we're exploring tough topics with nuance and an open mind.
27: What we have is not a politician's problem. We have an incentives problem. And we can't expect different results unless and until we change the rules of that system.
23: We're out to become better citizens, kinder neighbors, and more effective advocates for the things that matter most. It all starts right after the news.
28: BBC News with Sue Montgomery. The Yemeni authorities say Houthi fighters have seized Mocha as the recent escalation of the civil war deepens. The port sits on the Bab al-Mandeb Strait and strengthens the Iranian-backed Houthis' control of a key shipping route. The fighting may have contributed to further rises in the price of oil. Here's Richard Kagoi.
29: It's a very key passage that links the Red Sea to the Indian Ocean. So it's an important shipping lane where, you know, ships are transiting from the Gulf, also heading to Europe and also heading to Asia. And so this has been a spillover of the conflict that we've been seeing in the other strait. That's the Strait of Hormuz, where we've been seeing the fighting between U.S. forces and Iran. It's been a strategy for them to push and to gain control over this strategic pathway.
28: The European Central Bank has warned inflation will remain high over the next year as it announced a further increase in interest rates across the eurozone. The second rise this year took the rate to 2.5%. Speaking from its headquarters in Frankfurt, the chief of the ECB, Christine Lagarde, made the announcement.
30: The conflict in the Middle East continues to generate inflation pressures, and inflation is set to remain well above target for an extended period. Today's decision underscores our commitment to setting monetary policy to ensure that inflation stabilizes at our 2% target in the medium term.
28: U.S. government data released on Thursday showed wholesale inflation there rose by more than expected in August. The U.S. and Japan could follow the ECB with interest rate rises in the coming weeks. Smoke has continued to billow from a ferry that was engulfed by fire in the Philippines, killing at least 5 people. Nearly 90 others remain missing. 43 have been rescued. Noemi Cayabayab speaks for the Philippine Coast Guard.
31: Well, ang nakikita po natin challenge ngayon is malakas po yung hangin.
32: The challenge we are seeing right now is the strong winds, so that is our limitation. No matter how much we extinguish, there are external factors that make the fire spread. As per coordination with our Coast Guard station commander in the area, there are no longer flames inside the ship. What we are taking in consideration is the smoke on the ship. If we force our personnel on board, it may lead to suffocation. So we are ensuring the safety on the ship before we go on board.
28: A top Palestinian official says legislative elections due in November will not in fact take place and called for a presidential poll to be held first. Jabril Rajoub, the Secretary General of Fatah, the ruling faction in the occupied West Bank, told reporters that no serious lists of candidates had yet been put forward. BBC News.
0: okay, I've lived my life assuming that access to credit is a good thing for people. Is that actually true? Like, what does the data say?
1: There's numerous studies showing that when we spend with a credit card, we tend to spend more.
2: When you're talking about the banks and credit unions and other financial institutions, the house is always going to win. But as anybody who goes to Vegas knows, occasionally you can take the house for a little bit.
3: I'm Julie Rose, and this is Top of Mind. We take tough topics and share perspectives that will help us see the issue with more empathy and nuance. We're out to become better citizens, kinder neighbors, and more effective advocates. I'm glad you're here. Today, what's going on with credit card debt in America?
4: I was so scared to tell anyone how much debt I was in. I had all this fear about what the response was going to be.
3: This is Jamie Feldman. She's a journalist based in Brooklyn. And until just a few years ago, she had not told a soul about the $20,000 in credit card debt she'd racked up.
4: I don't know. I had built myself up to be this person who, like, didn't need help and was doing things on my own. And I, you know, I made this life for myself. And I mean, in hindsight, it's very silly that I thought this, but will these people still like me? Is, you know, my mom going to be ashamed of me? And so that's sort of what kept me quiet for a long time.
3: Every month she would get those credit card statements, pay the minimum, and then try to put the growing debt out of her mind. But when she lost her job in 2021, even making those minimum payments became impossible. Finally, Feldman broke down and told a friend who helped her to make a plan.
4: She like immediately brought me to her office and was like, we're going to go through your last 6 months of expenses. I want you to do a complete audit on everything you've spent money on in the past 6 months. And you're going to cancel like all your plans that you have that you've made. And we're going to get really clear on what your budget is and how much is coming in and how much is going out each month.
3: But Feldman knew that she'd need some extra incentive to stick to the plan.
4: It was during the pandemic and a lot of people I knew were using TikTok, and I do better with like some sort of accountability of like an audience.
3: So she posted the first of what would become daily updates on her debt situation.
4: Welcome to day one of me trying not to spend money on clothing or restaurants in July so I can try to whittle down my $18,000 worth of credit card debt. I started in the morning by doing my 5-minute journal and reading.
3: She never expected though that she'd go viral.
4: I was getting so many responses from, you know, like I said, I was afraid for my mom to see it. And meanwhile, my mom and all of her friends were like the first people messaging me about how relatable this confessional was and how people just wanted to talk, which I found really moving and like also really inspiring and encouraging.
3: 4 years and 46,000 followers later, she's still at it on TikTok, and she's kind of made it her personal mission to normalize having credit card debt.
4: Yeah, I mean, I think I'd rather not be in debt, but I'd also rather live in a society where, like, it, you know, the like goal wasn't to hoard as much wealth as possible for yourself at the expense of other people. It's like we're saying most people are in this situation. And it's normal. Yeah, let's talk about it from that lens, not from like a shameful lens.
3: The truth is that having credit card debt is the norm in America. Half of all the people who have a credit card say they've carried a balance in the last year. And the cost of that debt is about as high as it's ever been. 28% was the average interest rate on a credit card at the end of March 2025. If you've got a low credit score, though, you can expect to pay a rate of more than 30%. And yeah, sometimes the credit card debt Americans have is the result of splurging or bad financial choices. But nearly a third of credit card holders in the U.S. say they're using their cards to cover expenses that they can't afford, like rent or food or an unexpected car repair or medical bill. Credit cards are a quick and flexible way to deal with emergencies. And that's a big reason that credit is widely considered indispensable in American society. Without it, lots of people would likely be worse off. But just as many people say that the credit card debt itself is making their lives worse. So it's a bind, right? And meanwhile, even bipartisan efforts in Congress to make credit card debt less expensive, like by capping interest rates or fees, consistently fail. So how do we make sense of this double nature of consumer debt? We need it, we fear it, we love it, oh, we loathe it too. And where do we go from here? That's today on Top of Mind. And we've got lots of views to unpack, so let's go. Jamie Feldman's story is a clear example of how easy it is to end up in credit card debt. She was fresh out of college, working as a journalist in New York.
4: I thought it signified some sort of step into adulthood. And so my Chase Sapphire card is the card that really is the one that got me into the most amount of debt. I think one of the tips that friends gave me when I opened the Sapphire card to meet the like sign-up bonus minimum was to put a few months of rent on the card so that you'd hit that minimum faster. And then you should be able to just pay it off every month. But if you're not making enough money to pay it off every month, then it can sort of start to spiral very quickly. So that was sort of like my gateway into getting other cards, transferring my balances to 0% cards and then not paying those off and then, you know, accruing debt on the cards that I had been trying to pay off in the meantime. I used it for social life. I used it for a lot of other people's wedding expenses. So travel,

0: I think the lowest I've gotten it up to this point was around like 6 or 7 thousand. Right now it's probably closer to like 10. I've sort of accepted that there's a high like chance if I pursue this life as like a writer and an artist that like I might be in some sort of debt for the rest of my life. And so there's been this sort of like acceptance of that as well.
1: So what level of your credit card debt is self-inflicted, would you say, versus sort of inflicted upon you, right?
0: Yeah, I think I get into trouble sometimes. I don't get into trouble. I try to hedge this statement because people will say, no one forced you to go to dinner. No one forced you to go to that wedding. And absolutely, there's personal choice and there's personal responsibility. And I believe that to be true. However, you're not taking into account all the many other societal and cultural factors that are at play that are pushing you to feel like you have to go to that wedding. These are things that you're supposed to do to have a life, to have, you know, connections with your family, connections with your friends. Like, this is part of the human experience.
1: Jamie, thank you for being so vulnerable. If I could ask you one more
0: Yeah,
1: question.
0: sure.
1: I'm sure you've been asked this before. You've probably thought about it a lot as well. If you could go back in time, what would you tell 27-year-old Jamie?
0: Don't get
1: Yeah,
0: the
1: really? Just stay away.
0: I think I would say stay away. Or I would say like get a better sense of the bigger financial picture before you take that on. Using some of these tools and leaning on your support system and not being afraid to talk to people, I think would have probably helped me quite a bit. But, you know, I think my mindset about money has changed in these past 2 years, because it's impossible to talk to people who can't afford to live and, you know, not start to feel like it's actually the system that's broken, not the people.
1: Jamie Feldman digs into the history, causes, and consequences of credit card debt in America in her new podcast called Debt Heads. She's also at Real Girl Project on TikTok. What makes credit cards feel like such a slippery slope into unsustainable debt for so many people?
2: It's sort of this idea of like if there's donuts in the break room. It's like maybe you would not have gone down to the cafeteria to buy a donut, but now the donut's there, right? And that's often what credit card debt is like.
1: Elena Botella wrote a book called Delinquent: Inside America's Debt Machine. It's inspired by the 5 years that she spent working at Capital One. Her time there fundamentally changed how she views credit card debt. When she first got the job, it was straight out of college with her math degree, and she was excited to be doing something good for the world.
2: And, you know, I really came in with this idea that if people want or need to borrow money, then there needs to be banks to lend to them.
1: Access to credit makes people's lives better, she thought at the time. And Capital One had a reputation for making credit available to people who had the hardest time getting it. And for quite a while there, she really did feel like she was helping people get what they needed.
2: I started on the decision sciences team. And so what that team did is they built statistical models to predict how people were going to use their credit cards. Each consumer got their own prediction, right? So if Julie applies for a credit card, Capital One or any other bank, right? This isn't specific to Capital One, is going to predict every month how much is Julie going to spend? How much is she going to make in payments? How likely is she to pay a late fee? So in a way, they know you better than you know yourself.
1: The bank would use her statistical models to figure out how much credit to offer people, always with the goal of creating the most profitable kind of credit card customer. That's somebody who's gradually accumulating more debt, making just the minimum payment every month, and as a result, paying more and more interest on all of that debt. Now, if Batea had stopped to think about this, she might have realized that those customers she was helping the bank to create probably were not thrilled to be in their situation. But from day to day, she was just crunching numbers.
2: So we built the models that then other teams were going to use, right? And so actually, it's interesting, right? Because I think that makes people feel less accountable for the decisions that ultimately get made, right? So then your conversations with your coworkers, you're talking about the math, you're not talking about actually what's happening or what those numbers represent.
1: So when did you start to get a grasp of what those numbers actually represented and the decisions that were actually being made?
2: Yeah, so kind of around the halfway point of my time at Capital One, I

0: started working on the credit line increase team. So folks might know, you know, when you get a credit card, there's going to be some starting credit limit, which is how much you're allowed to spend and borrow on your credit card. But Capital One often raised people's credit limits. And on that team, you know, we conducted experiments where we would take one group of customers and randomly give them a higher credit limit.
1: And they also had a control group that got no credit limit increase.
0: So then you really get to see what impact does access to credit have on a person. I realized, like, okay, I've lived my life assuming that access to credit is a good thing for people. Like, is that actually true? Like, what does the data say? I think that was a turning point for me because I was like, oh, actually, I'm looking at the data and the people who did not get the credit line increase look better off in almost every way. So the most obvious thing is, okay, yeah, they have less debt, right? They didn't get the credit line increase. They had fewer borrowing opportunities and yeah, they end up in less debt. And they also don't end up looking for other debt. They don't end up applying for other credit cards. They're just avoiding this debt.
1: But the other group who got the surprise credit limit increase went into more debt.
0: A very high percentage of people borrow kind of whatever is given to them, even though they would not have requested the credit line increase otherwise. So it was sort of this realization to me of like, this is not debt that people would have otherwise sought out. It is like a very, very strong temptation once it's there. It's not the consumer going out and looking for credit. It's not the consumer saying, I need to borrow. Who will lend to me? It's the bank saying, I'm going to lend to you. Do you want to take it or not?
1: That realization was the beginning of the end for Batea at Capital One. She quit, and she's now convinced that the credit card companies are the main driver of the record level of consumer debt Americans have taken on.
0: These are decisions they would not have made had it not been for the bank, and the bank that knows way more than they do, right? Who has all this extra information, has been running these experiments to find out exactly what they'll do, and then there's this other piece too, it sounds so obvious, but that the bank is optimizing for what is going to get people to borrow the most money. And I think, you know, beyond the experiments I saw, I think the biggest other proof point of that is just the fact that the amount of credit card debt goes down when the economy is doing poorly. So during the Great Recession, you know, basically Americans either paid off or did not accrue $50 billion worth of credit card debt that they had in, you know, 2006, 2007. We have this idea of, okay, credit is a safety net. It's there for people to turn to when they fall on tough times. But then, you know, during the greatest recession in, you know, 80 years, their debt levels went down. So part of it is that it is not smoothing things over for people. It is amplifying the shocks in the economy. When people are in the toughest situations, there's the least amount of credit available, right? Mm-hmm. And I think that's another proof point that when it's not appealing to banks to lend, then the whole industry pulls back.
1: How did we come to take for granted in America that consumer credit is good and necessary for a healthy economy?
0: You know, at the turn of the 20th century, so the early 1900s, there's just not a lot of credit available.
1: The history here is interesting and important, so let's take a quick look. In the early 1900s, it was mostly banks lending to businesses. Consumer credit was basically the country store letting you run a tab for groceries that you'd pay back when your crops came in.
0: Then in the kind of middle of the 20th century, you start to have kind of the growth of these department stores that are offering credit to their customers. At one point, more than half of Americans have a Sears credit card. But in this era, you mostly have merchants, department stores, offering it to their customers really for the purpose of selling more stuff, right? So the purpose is not necessarily to make money off the loan. It's to make money off of selling hats and refrigerators.
1: So this was basically store credit, where you'd pay off your new refrigerator in monthly installments with added interest of between 10 and 18% at the time. You knew exactly when you'd have it paid off and how much you'd spend on interest by the end.
0: What's interesting is that, though, in the kind of 60s, 70s, 80s, you start to have those same companies roll out revolving balances. With a revolving loan, the amount of interest you pay is proportional to the balance.
1: Okay, so this is how credit cards work today. It's what we're familiar with. It's not a set loan that you request and pay off in monthly installments over a set amount of time. It's credit that you can keep spending and pay down as you like every month. And then the larger your balance gets, the more you end up paying in interest.
0: So that's just way too complicated without computers. Computers go into widespread use. The department stores then switch from installment to revolving credit. And actually, when they do so, they realize people no longer know how much interest they're going to pay, so we can jack up the interest rates. And consumers end up borrowing more.
1: The banks follow suit, but their credit cards can be used anywhere, so that gets even more people using credit. And by the late 1970s, we reach a critical moment in America's credit story. Up to this point, the credit that banks and stores offered was relatively cheap, but it wasn't available to everyone.
0: It was mostly white, middle-class people who had this access, and, you know, either men or women who had the basically signature of their husbands, right? Consumers that fit those categories were getting pretty good deals.
1: And so there was a big civil rights push to open up access to credit.
0: So people were pushing for access to something that helped people build wealth. But almost as soon as women and people of color get access to the thing, credit, the credit that is out there becomes much, much worse.
1: The biggest change comes with a Supreme Court decision in 1978.
0: You have Marquette National Bank versus First of Omaha that lets banks, credit card companies, retailers basically charge whatever interest rate they want to charge.
1: Before the Marquette versus First of Omaha ruling, every state had its own interest rate cap, typically around 18%, says Batea. But the Supreme Court decided that banks only needed to follow the interest rate laws in the state where the bank was headquartered, not where the consumers using their cards lived.
0: So when that happens, basically, it's almost the same as just getting rid of all interest rate caps, right? Because suddenly, whatever state has the least restrictive interest rate cap then becomes a state where all the credit card companies want to set up shop.
1: South Dakota was first. It quickly eased its regulations to lure bank headquarters. Then Delaware and several more states followed. And since then, we have seen a pretty steady rise in credit card interest rates, with just the occasional dip depending on the economy. So if you just look at the last decade, for example, the average interest rate on credit cards has doubled from 13% in 2013 to 28% in 2025. And because this is revolving credit, many American families are unaware that they're paying an average of $1,000 in credit card interest per year, says Batea.
0: You're not making a conscious decision at the outset about how much you want to borrow, that people, it's much easier to slide into it gradually.
1: Batea often points to the research by economist Mary Zaki, who found that most consumers are completely out of their depth when it comes to assessing the cost of revolving credit. Zaki did an experiment where she had people calculate how long it would take them to pay off a typical installment loan and how much interest they'd pay on that loan. And most people were pretty accurate. But when Zaki had them do the same thing with a revolving loan, like with the typical credit card, people way underestimated how much it would cost them. And then Zaki raised the interest rates on both of these loans and asked people if they'd take the new interest rate. When the installment loan jumped from 18% to 42%, yeah, 42%, well, people were pretty quick to turn that down because they could clearly see how expensive that loan was. But when the revolving loan made that same jump from 18 to 42%, people took it. They were willing to pay 42% interest. It seems crazy.
0: And so that's kind of one indication that, yeah, when really just revolving credit is, yeah, a lot harder for people to understand, harder to figure out when it's a good idea to borrow versus not.
1: Batea thinks that there are regulations that could help credit card consumers make smarter decisions about this debt.
0: One very simple thing would be making consumers give consent before their credit limit is raised, or some countries say that the consumer has to request the credit limit increase, so the bank can't just offer it. The customer has to ask for it. it should be the consumer's choice, not the bank's choice.
1: What else do you think could help limit customers' likelihood of getting into unnecessary, overly expensive debt while also making sure that people who want it and need it can get it?
0: This is less feasible, but I'll share it as a thought experiment, which is, you know, we talked about this idea that credit card companies are making predictions that are tailored to each person. So they're making a prediction that says, if Julie opens a credit card, she's going to borrow this much money each month. You know, we'll eventually raise her credit limit to this amount. She'll pay this much in late fees. This is her likelihood of ultimately defaulting. Mm-hmm. And the amount of profit we expect to make off of Julie is $892 over the first 5 years. Well, what if they told you all of that? So what if instead of just seeing, okay, your interest rate is 23%, what if you saw how much money they expected to make off of you? Imagine how different that would be, right? If consumers saw the same predictions about how much they would ultimately pay and ultimately, yeah, likely struggle with that debt burden.
1: So if, final question then, kind of big picture here. If access to credit cards was not a thing in America anymore, would we, some people would struggle, but would we on balance be better off, do you think?
0: It is such a tough question. I think overall, we would be better off, right? And I think assuming that in that situation, you could still apply for an installment loan if you wanted, right? Now, it's tough, right? Because, I mean, there's ways in which a credit card is better than that. Like, you don't have to decide at the beginning how much you want to borrow, right? Like, if you've lost your job and you're buying groceries, like, maybe it's better to not have to decide in advance exactly how much you're going to borrow. But yeah, it's tough. But I do think we would be better off if credit cards had just, yeah, never been invented.
1: Elena Botella is a financial journalist, and she's author of the book Delinquent, Inside America's Debt Machine. Elena Botella, thank you so much for your time today. I really, really appreciate it.
0: Thank you, Julie.
1: Okay. So a lot of people are in more credit card debt than they want or can afford. And banks know enough about us to drive us into that spot pretty effectively. But also, as we've alluded to, lots of people are glad to have the option.
2: That's been really nice for me to be able to pay all my bills and then to use that credit card as needed and not have to ask my mom.
1: The other side of the credit card coin is just ahead here on Top of Mind from the BYU Radio Podcast Network. I'm Julie Rose.
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1: The minute we started talking about doing this episode, I thought of my friend Triss. In the few years that I've known her, she's been kind of heroically digging herself out of a pretty deep hole resulting from substance use, a criminal record, and about $11,000 in unpaid court fees.
2: We can say that I had a colorful past and I did not take care of those financial obligations. Over the years, they've collected interest and what I owed that in debt has doubled because of that.
1: She's in recovery now, and she has a manufacturing job making $21 an hour. It's full-time with good benefits. But with rent, a car payment, and the state threatening to garnish her paychecks if she doesn't make regular payments on her unpaid fines.
2: It's super tight. And, like, I have to plan it down to almost the T, mm-hmm. to every red cent.
1: So when Tris started talking about getting a credit card, I was a little worried, but so was she.
2: I was really nervous because I didn't want it to be like, oh, I can buy this on my credit card and then just pay it later. You know what I mean? I wanted to use it responsibly, and I wanted to be able to pay it off every month and not have to pay that interest.
1: What have you put on the credit card? How has it been helpful to you?
2: Currently, my sister lives with me and we have the same paydays. Otherwise, we would just kind of help each other out in between then, but we're on the same paydays. And, you know, in order for both of us to keep going at times, it would be, well, we need gas to get to and from work, or we need to buy enough food at least to get us through to payday. And that's definitely helped us both out. Even if it's 3 or 4 days, it's gotten us to the point where we can still live comfortably enough and not miserable, you know.
1: If you didn't have the credit card, where would you be getting that money from?
2: My mom. Mm. And she's on a fixed income. And although she's absolutely willing to help, she does expect that money back, just like the credit card company does. You know what I mean? Except for she's interest-free at this point. But that's been really nice for me to be able to pay all my bills and then to use that credit card as needed and not have to ask my mom, who has, you know, her bills need to be paid too. And so being able to be self-sufficient and financially stable enough to take care of that myself.
1: Why is that such a big deal to you?
2: Because I relied on my mom a lot in the past to take care of me. And I am an adult and she's getting up there in age, and it's going to be to the point where I'm going to have to start taking care of her in these days. You know what I mean? And I want to be able to let her know that I can take care of myself without having to have her step in to help me.
1: The other big reason that Tris got that credit card was to rebuild her credit score so she could refinance her car loan to a more affordable rate. And it has been going well. She stays within the 30% of her credit limit, as the bank has recommended, and she pays off that balance on time every month.
2: Using it responsibly is scary. And when I applied for the actual credit card, I'm like, I just want a $500 one. And they said, well, it helps your credit more if you have the available balance that your credit allows you to. So mine allowed me to have $1,000 available credit. And I'm like, no, I just want a $500 one. And they said, well, it kind of hurts your credit. And they wonder why you're not using that available balance. So reluctantly, I got the $1,000 credit card limit, only using the $300 of that. And it's been helpful. It's helped my credit as well. So
1: does it feel a little bit like the system like kind of has you in a bind, because they're like, you need to have this and you need to have this high limit and it's going to tempt you, but also don't spend over it, but also use it, you know?
2: I think that's probably where the wariness comes from, is like, you have to use it, but don't use it too much. But stay within the 30%. But if you need it for a large purchase or an emergency, it's there.
1: Yeah. Thanks for sharing your story, Tris.
2: Thank you.
1: I appreciate it. Consumer advocates have long argued that we could make credit cards work more effectively for more people if we just had some limits on interest rates, fees, and marketing strategies. They point out that the near record high interest rates on credit cards cannot be fully explained by Federal Reserve interest rates or loan default rates or any other cost of doing business. And President Trump also took up this issue on the campaign trail in 2024.
10: We're going to put a temporary cap on credit card interest rates at 10%. We have no choice. They're getting 22, 25%.
1: Now, the president has not mentioned that again since taking office, but Missouri Republican Senator Josh Hawley and Vermont Independent Bernie Sanders have introduced a bill to make it happen. Meanwhile, banks and credit card companies warn that an interest rate cap would only make it harder for people who need credit to get it. We reached out to the American Bankers Association for an interview and didn't get a response. So we turned to Nicholas Anthony. He's a policy analyst at the Libertarian Cato Institute, and he's testified against interest rate restrictions in Congress.
11: I think we need to be extremely clear that in practice, that means limiting or outright prohibiting the amount of debt people can take on. It's ultimately telling people they cannot have access to these services. Because one of the problems with this is establishing across the board that all consumers are the same, that everyone has the same risk profile. And unfortunately, that's just not how it works. There's a lot of factors that go into determining what the right interest rate might be. And a lot of that changes based on person to person. And so when you start making these ceilings and start establishing price caps on it, unfortunately, people with low income, low credit scores, thin or invisible credit files, so they just don't have the history yet to prove that they are trustworthy or responsible with the money, they just get left out in the dark without many options.
1: Nicholas Anthony says we've seen this happen before.
11: We can take studies from states that have imposed interest rate caps, and we can see what happens when people just don't have access to financial services. They turn to payday loans, loan sharks, or they just forgo eating. They forgo paying bills. They go late on other things, and they go into this newly created spiral.
1: Well, but why would they have to get left out? Why would raising rates, do you think, kind of automatically necessitate banks having to decide they were not going to extend credit to certain risky borrowers?
11: So at a certain point, the process just does not become affordable for the banks, credit unions, and credit card companies. And that sounds kind of weird because these are money centers, effectively, but they have day-to-day expenses just like other businesses. And so some have responded by creating entry-level accounts that have limited features where it's you can only do certain types of transactions and you have a tighter watch to make sure that you don't go awry. But you also have smaller institutions that simply can't afford to do that type of service. We often think of credit card companies as like the giant towers on Wall Street, but there's also a lot of smaller issuers as well in community banks and the like. And so those are the ones that are probably going to say immediately, we can't offer the existing product at this lower rate. And we also don't have the margins to offer additional products here.
1: Why would that be a bad thing? Why should I be concerned if maybe some of the smaller banks go away and the larger banks have to take a bit of a haircut in order for all of us to pay lower interest rates on our debt?
11: Larger businesses can eat these costs easier than the smaller ones. And if we see the community level banks and credit unions shut down, then what that means is a further consolidation of the banking system. What we should be looking for and try to see is actually an expansion of the range where we see the large banks, the medium-sized banks, and the smaller banks, so that we have different options in the market and a diversity of options in the market. What I would much rather see is an opening up of the financial system so we can have things like fintech solutions or even just new banks introduced into the market so that there's more competition and then they actually have to fight for the customers at hand. That's what I would like to see in this market, not further controls levied on it.
1: So do you think that Americans have, I mean, I hate to use this word because it sounds very kind of shamey, blamey, right? But like who is most responsible for the amount of debt that American, like individual Americans who are in credit card debt, is that entirely on them?
11: The cold answer is, yeah, the majority of it falls on us. And this is something that I really caution everyone listening. If you do not understand what you're getting into, step back, reach out to someone, find someone, demand more answers. Do not let anyone walk you into something that you do not have a confident grasp on. But I will step back a little bit and say, I think this is a broader failing because nobody is taught this in school. At least I should say, in my school experience and from those I've talked with, this is not something like credit card budgeting or even balancing a checkbook or anything like that. It just didn't come up. In my eyes, that should be a fundamental, prepare you for life, teach you how to do basic finance in that regard, how to handle a mortgage, how to handle your taxes. And yet most people have to learn that just on the ground. And so one thing I would like to see, just in general, if I could wave my magic wand, is for people to have that just brief introduction into basic finances and get the tour through of when it's a good decision, when it's a bad decision, and the like.
1: Nicholas Anthony is a financial policy analyst at the Cato Institute. Finishing out this episode, we wanted to get a bit more practical about how to approach credit and cope with existing credit card debt, starting with something that I was completely unaware of.
12: Surveys show that about 3 out of every 4 people who ask for something like a lower interest rate on a credit card get it.
1: Wait, have lower interest rates been just a phone call away all of this time? That's next on Top of Mind from BYU Radio. I'm Julie Rose.
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1: Sometimes all you gotta do is ask, says Matt Schultz. He's a consumer finance guru at LendingTree.
12: I'm embarrassed to tell you how many times I've done it myself. I was actually just did this within the past month. For some reason, the auto payments that I had set up on a couple of my credit cards got turned off, and I ended up being a day or two late on payments. And I literally just picked up the phone and called my credit card issuer and ended up getting both of those late fees waived. And LendingTree has done surveys going back a decade or more that show that about 3 out of every 4 people who ask for something like a lower interest rate on a credit card get it. And the odds are even higher for you if you're asking to get a credit card late fee waived or a credit limit increased, or even something like an annual fee waived or reduced. I mean, we're talking 75, 80, 90% chance of getting your way if you ask for those things, but far too few people ever ask.
1: Yeah, I just wouldn't think that they would, because they have no legal obligation to do so. That's the thing. It's like, it feels like I have no leverage, but you're saying I do have some.
12: Yeah, you have leverage because you spend money with them. Banks aren't philanthropic organizations at their heart. And generally speaking, when you're talking about the banks and credit unions and other financial institutions, the house is always going to win. But as anybody who goes to Vegas knows, occasionally you can take the house for a little bit every once in a while. And one of the reasons for that is that most businesses, and banks are definitely no exception, view people in terms of their lifetime value. So the longer you stick around with them as a happy customer, the more money they're going to make off of you. And the more money they make off of you, the happier they are. I mean, $30 to Chase and Wells Fargo and Bank of America isn't even a grain of sand on the beach. But by eating that $30, $40 late fee, it makes you feel so good about them and about yourself that it's going to keep you around as a customer.
20: But an interest rate is that, like, we're talking potentially serious money there. If I can actually get my interest rate lowered, that's different from getting $30 late fee. So how far, I mean, walk me through how that actually works. Because you say that 75% of people are successful if they ask. How much could I get it reduced and how would I go about that?
12: We've found that the average reduction is 6 or 7 percentage points, which is really significant. I mean, it's like going from 25% to 19, for example. That's real money that you will save depending on how much debt you have. Really, the best way to go about it is to come armed with other offers that you have seen that you know that you might be able to qualify for. So if you've gotten an email or something in your snail mail and you've seen that you qualify for it, you can call your card issuer and say, hey, I've been a good customer. I spend a lot of money and I always pay my bills on time, but my interest rate is 25% and I've just been offered this other card at 20%, would you be able to match it? And there's no guarantee that you will get your way, but they're certainly not going to laugh you off the phone either.
20: How do I know when I've gotten the best deal I can get from them, though, right? Should I lowball it and then expect them, like, am I going to play this like a negotiation? And I'm sorry if this seems like really elementary,
12: but
20: it just never occurred to me that you could negotiate with the customer service folks at your credit card company.
12: Yeah, no, and this is, it's funny. Part of the reason why I wrote this book is that I have gotten reactions like the one that you just had to this data for years.
20: His book, by the way, is called Ask Questions, Save Money, Make More. And it has details on how to negotiate the cost of pretty much everything.
12: One way that you can frame that conversation is to look at your card issuer's website and go to the page where there's the information about your specific card. And assuming that the card that you have is still available and still can be applied for, what you'll see on that page is the range of potential interest rates that may be offered for that card. So if you have really good credit, you may be able to get it for 18%. If you have really crummy credit, it may be 28%. So you can use that lower end of that APR range as the beginning of your conversation. It's important to understand that if you have a 500 credit score, you're probably not going to get your way to have that lowest score. But if you're a good customer, if you have a good track record, your odds of success with that sort of thing are way better than you think.
20: And Schultz says staying in good standing with your card company goes a long way toward preserving your power as a valued customer.
12: It's important when you know that you're not going to be able to make a payment or that you're really struggling, that you call your lender and you let them know. And that may sound really weird too, but these lenders have what are called hardship programs that are designed to help people through these short-term rough patches where they can temporarily lower an interest rate, they can waive a fee, they can maybe defer a payment in some cases, and offer you little bits of help that can help you get through that rough patch. But if you're just kind of getting started with struggling with credit card debt, opening yourself to those conversations can be a really wise thing.
20: Matt Schultz is a consumer finance analyst for LendingTree, and he's author of Ask Questions, Save Money, Make More, How to Take Control of Your Financial Life. So there are ways to make existing credit card debt more manageable, Would it ever make sense, though, to just stop using the cards entirely?
0: A client will say, hey, I'm going to take your advice. I'm going to stop using credit cards for 6 months. And we talk again in 6 months, and they will say things like, I am noticing that we spend $1,000 a month less.
20: Michael Reynolds is a certified financial planner, and he has not used a credit card in 16 years.
0: I don't have a desire to use credit cards. I just am sort of over it.
20: Now, that's partly because he got burned pretty badly when he signed up for his first credit card in college. The bank was on campus offering free pizza when students applied for a card. And in time, Reynolds racked up $20,000 in debt.
0: Used it for all sorts of dumb things. It just kind of became a way of life for me. And so I eventually started, getting my act together a little bit more, getting a little more responsible with money. I want to get a house. I want to get married. I want to have a family. Like, all these things started to matter to me. And that's about the time I heard about Dave Ramsey and his debt snowball program.
20: Dave Ramsey is the guy on radio and TV who's famous for giving out financial advice and tough talk to callers in debt. Michael Reynolds says he generally does not align with most of Ramsey's advice, but this one concept really helped him get his credit card debt down.
0: Yeah, so the debt snowball, in my opinion, works really well because the structure is you take your debts and you line them up smallest to largest in terms of balance. You kind of ignore interest rates and you start paying off all of them with minimum payments except the smallest one. And for the smallest one, you throw as much as you can at it. And then when that's paid off, you take that same lump sum you were paying on it and then roll it to the next one. And so you start to make rapid progress. And the reason the debt snowball works is because you start to see very quick wins and you get psychologically motivated and you get momentum and you get excitement around it. And so I don't remember exactly when it was, but it was when I was close to getting them paid off. If I recall, I was thinking, this is going to feel so good to be debt free and not have any credit cards. And when that happens, I'm never going back.
20: So how do you buy things online? I mean, you don't just carry cash and checks all the time, right?
0: No, I hate cash. I use primarily a service called privacy.com. It's not an official endorsement. It's just something I happen to use. But you basically create virtual debit cards and it ties to your checking account and you can create any number of virtual debit cards.
20: Do you recommend to your, as a financial advisor, do you recommend people eliminate credit cards from their activities?
0: That's a tough one. Mm-hmm. I recognize that most people I work with use credit cards, so I'm not trying to bang the drum too loud or fight this huge battle about it. I talk to a lot of people that just can't give them up because of points and rewards and all sorts of reasons. So my kind of rule of thumb is if you carry a balance and you're not paying your credit card off every month, my advice is stop using your credit cards, at least for now. Until they get paid off, treat them like a loan, pay them down, get them down to zero. Then if you want to start using them again, that would be fine, but I recommend budgeting very carefully and making sure you pay them off every month.
20: What about the points and the rewards? I mean, you could be paying it off every month and maybe getting some travel benefits or something like that.
0: Oh, you've touched on one of my soapboxes. So literally, I think 100% of the time when someone says, I can't give a credit card just because of the points. It's always the points. And the credit card companies know this, which is why they exist. This is a way to gamify spending. So is it possible that someone can pay off their credit card every month, get all the points, get free stuff, and sustain that? Absolutely. People do it all the time. But there's two issues I have with that. One is there are so many other people that can't do that. They spend, they think they're doing it for the points, they think they're cheating the system, but then something happens and they carry a balance and that month they don't pay it off. And then suddenly it spirals into more and more debt and they get behind and they get discouraged and they find themselves kind of in a hole that's very hard to dig out of. Mm-hmm. The other issue I have is there's numerous studies showing that when we spend with a credit card, we tend to spend more. The centers of our brain that activate pleasure are activated when we spend with credit cards. And the centers of our brain that cause discomfort are more activated when we spend with actual money, whether it's cash or debit card, because we know we're spending actual money.
20: What about your credit score, right? Does not using a credit card affect your credit score in any way?
0: It can. So there's a few different factors that credit agencies, the credit bureaus use to determine your credit score. One of them is credit mix. The other is things like balance and payment history. So credit mix is one thing that if you don't use a credit card, it can affect your credit score a little bit negatively, because if you just have one type of debt, that's not as favorable in the eyes of a credit bureau as two or three types of debt. So if I have a mortgage and I use credit cards, that's two types of debt. So my credit score is pretty okay. I just have a mortgage and that's it. There was a time, though, when qualifying for a mortgage, I did have to use a credit card a little bit to buy gas here and there, just to start to, you know, I wanted to get my score as high as possible. And so temporarily, I did use a credit card to just buy a few things here and there. And it, within 30 days, my credit score was high enough that I was happy with it. And so honestly, I would say if you have no credit and you want to get a mortgage, get a credit card temporarily. Use it for a little while, build credit, get your mortgage, and then maybe stop using it. It is a necessary evil sometimes.
20: What are the kind of things that you think more people would benefit from considering or asking themselves before they have racked up a lot of credit card debt?
0: Well, I mean, how much do I need this purchase is the big one. Another is, what's my plan for getting this paid off? Do I have a plan for getting it paid off within the next year, for example? Mm-hmm. Sometimes the answer is no, there's no real plan. And it's like, well, that should really be a factor. Other times it's like, yeah, I run a business and this product is about to launch, or I've got this client that's going to pay their bills soon, or I've got this job promotion that's already basically confirmed. Like, all sorts of things could be true that could make it a little more reasonable to carry a balance in the short term.
20: That was certified financial planner Michael Reynolds. Michael, thanks so much for your time and for sharing your story today. I really appreciate it.
0: Yeah, it was fun.
20: So what's your approach to credit card debt? Has it helped you out of a bind? Are you a diehard rewards collector, maybe? Did anything you heard today challenge your thinking about the role of consumer credit in society? I would love to hear your thoughts. Send an email to topofmind@byu.edu. 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Our audio engineer and sound design team includes Brandon Lewis and Lauren Sandberg. I'm Julie Rose. We'll talk soon.

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3: Next on BYUSN, the initial availability report for BYU-Arizona football has been released. Who's in and who's out for Saturday's game, and what does it mean? Plus, I go one-on-one with BYU linebacker Cade Uluave, why he is most excited to play this weekend with his buddy Isaiah Glasker back in the lineup.
4: Speaking of Isaiah or legend, which Glasker will have the biggest impact on Saturday's game? And why is Arizona looking at this game as such a revenge game? We'll ask Justin Spears, who covers the Wildcats.
3: 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Happy Thursday, September 10th. I am Spencer Linton alongside a man who is now studying official tape of how to become a baseball broadcaster, Jerem Jordan.
4: Now, there was a guy named Richie Town. This is not Richie Saunders. This is a different Richie on TikTok who posted this video, and we believe this is 100% accurate.
5: Moriarty with a fly, with a fly, sound, wow. Bible of sound, bow, foul. And he has a Bible of sound, with my final sound. The Bible of final sound, with my final, the final sound, wrong. Here comes the foul. It's a foul bow. Thomas Holiday, how wow! Wow, what a son of a wow!
3: Why is it so accurate? Why is it so accurate?
4: How all baseball announcers sound. That's so funny. If you listen to a lot of baseball announcers, especially on the radio, I don't think Greg sounds like that, but a lot, like the intonation and the cadence.
3: So funny. Wow, wow, wow, wow. Do we do that?
4: I hope not. Maybe sometimes. There definitely is like announcer voice. Like,
3: yeah.
4: This talk show versus play-by-play, like I speak differently.
3: Very different.
4: It's how it is.
3: Well, there is a direct approach in play-by-play. You just have to be different in the different settings of broadcast.
4: Yeah, and settings in life. Like when I'm praying, I speak differently than when I'm talking to my family versus when I'm talking on this show versus when I'm calling a game. Like there's just different spots, but I thought that was really funny.
3: It is interesting, though, that there is baseball guy voice and anchor voice.
4: There's definitely
3: next on News Channel 11. Like I don't know why, but it became a thing.
4: It is a thing. It really is. Yeah,
3: it's why I chose sports.
4: That was pretty funny. Shout out to my Seahawks. Thank you to Drake May for 3 interceptions thrown in the fourth quarter.
3: There you go.
4: That was awesome.
3: I think Mike Tirico, who called the game last night, put it best. What a terrible decision.
4: I wish I had Mike Tirico in some of my life moments. Like, what a terrible decision. Oh, you're right. I shouldn't do that thing.
3: But excited for the good moments, too.
4: Yeah.
3: Hey, with that said, rise and shout.
4: Oh, my gosh.
3: It's time for What's Trending. The initial Big 12 availability report for Saturday's showdown between BYU and Arizona has been released. Of note, on the BYU side, and we expected this, out are Raider DeMooney and Sione Moa, along with Jonathan Cabea, Kevin Doe, backup defensive back, Jovessa DeMooney, Brigham Alexander, Jacob Nye. Doubtful is Pearson Watson. Most of these guys are well down the depth chart, aside from DeMooney and Sione Moa. Probable is Isaiah Glasker. Jerem, anything that immediately jumps off the page to you here that maybe you weren't anticipating or has changed your opinion of things as it pertains to Saturday's game?
4: It doesn't feel like Isaiah's probable. It feels like he's playing.
3: He will play.
4: Like, he's going to play, it sounds like, from Kalani Sitake and the Sitake show earlier this week. Kevin Doe was surprised, didn't know he was banged up. He's a backup cornerback. You don't like that. I don't like that there's so many names on the list out of the gates. Jonathan Cabea would be a guy who would compete for time at nickel, although he'd probably be the backup to Kenan DeVries at this point. We already knew about Rader and Jovessa and Sione. Brigham Alexander, Jacob Nye, those are some backup guys, so they're not in the too deep at the moment. Pearson Watson was a surprise. Didn't know that he got banged up in some kind of twos and threes backup action late in the game. So, yeah, the obviously the big ones are Rader and Sione. We already kind of knew about that, which brings us to, you know, Sione Moa posted on social media that he tore both his PCL and MCL.
6: Brutal.
4: You know, if you look online, and it says 6 to 12 weeks for that, and they told us it's not season ending, but it feels like he's going to be out a while, which is a massive bummer. This dude's been hurt all 3 years. You know, you feel for him. Talked to him at practice briefly on Tuesday. He's doing great, in good spirits, but he's definitely bummed about this situation. So speedy recovery to Sione. We talked about Rader. Rader's a quicker timeline, feels like there's a possibility in kind of mid to late October for Rader. So bummer for Sione, and I've talked all offseason, we have, about the influence he can have in kind of spelling LJ, in relieving Bear, in adding to the run game, good pass protector, good pass catcher. So that is a bummer. It changes things because the skill set and abilities of Preston Rex and the backups like Journey Tonga and Devon Eka are not the exact same as Sione Moa and the experience. So that is significant. But good news is we did not see Isaiah Glasker. We will see him against Arizona. And he had a pick six to seal the win 2 years ago.
3: Nothing super surprising on this reveal. But going back to Sione's commentary, while I am very impressed with the maturity that is being displayed by guys like Sione Moa and Rader DeMooney, and frankly on the women's soccer side, Ellie Walbrook.
4: Too many injuries
3: all
4: early.
3: Exceptional individuals, yeah. And have such an amazing perspective on trying to take it in stride and big picture. And I know they have a community around them, especially at BYU, that helps foster that type of thought. But I can't help but feel awful for all of them. I hate it. And it has all been in the last week, essentially.
4: Mm-hmm.
3: It's crazy.
4: Yep.
3: Like, too many of these posts. So it feels like it's all hitting at once. And it's extra unfortunate that BYU and their strength and conditioning staff were feeling so good coming out of camp. And they said it's the most physical camp we've had under Kalani. In 11 seasons, this is the most physical we have been in camp, with tackling and speed and aggression. And yet we're healthy. And then game number one, boom, boom, out go Rader DeMooney, Sione Moa, and a few other guys. But two starters, or two key contributors. Sione's not technically a starter, but he is
4: a significant
3: player.
4: Yeah.
3: So it's unfortunate that it was one game in. We're just seeing too many of these posts. So wishing all of them the speedy recovery. I don't know the timetable on Sione's return. He didn't give
4: not out for the year. We know
3: an idea like Rader. So Rader said he was going to miss most of the season. Then Kelly Papinga, his defensive coordinator, said maybe Notre Dame,
4: which feels ambitious. But you hope to have Rader, you know, by Utah in November 7th.
3: Yes.
4: So TBD on Sione. Not out for the year, though. We know that. So still, it stinks. Injuries happen in sports. It hurts when they actually happen. So,
3: once again, if you missed the initial report about Isaiah Glasker, and many of you, I understand why, were all over this on Saturday night. Where is Isaiah Glasker?
4: I was texting you like, hey.
3: Why is he not playing?
4: I don't think he's played yet. Yeah, I see him dressed.
3: Hasn't taken a snap.
4: Yeah.
3: He was a game-time decision, but he came out with the captains. He was celebrating and dancing with his cousin Legend after all of the touchdowns on the sideline.
4: If you can dance, you can play. That's what I say.
3: I think Isaiah wanted to play, but for whatever reason, and coaches have their prerogative.
4: Whatever reason? You mean Utah Tech?
3: There's that.
4: Right.
3: They wanted him fully ready for Arizona. And so it says probable. I think it's 1,000,000% a sure thing that Isaiah will start and play against Arizona.
4: And there is a percentage sort of attached to these, by the way. Like, doubtful is 25%, questionable is like 50%,
3: probable
4: is like 75%. And then
3: in Isaiah's case, it feels like 99.999%.
4: It feels like he's 1,000% against Arizona.
3: Yes.
4: Speaking of, so we have an interesting situation here. We have a Glasker on each side of the ball, first cousins, awesome. So Glasker and Glasker, almost like Marley and Marley, you know. Who will have a greater impact on the outcome of the game? Wide receiver Legend Glasker or linebacker Isaiah Glasker?
3: You said Marley and Marley, so now all I'm hearing is, we're Glasker and Glasker.
4: Who?
3: Who's going to have the
4: greater
3: impact?
4: Is that the Muppet
3: impact?
4: Christmas Carol we're citing? Okay, yeah.
3: Indeed it
4: probably
3: is.
4: Probably on BYU TV at some point?
3: Yes. Listen, in the spirit of being a Scrooge, Isaiah Glasker likes to take things away from Noah Fafita. Give me that! Like, Isaiah has a pick six to his credit against Noah Fafita. So he is a Scrooge of sorts for Arizona. I'm going with Isaiah here. I think he is understandably chomping at the bit to get back on the field. Yeah. The juice will be very, very high. And he's just so rangy. What did we hear all camp about Isaiah? Wow, he's finally healthy. He's back. He's faster. He's stronger. He can cover more field than ever before. And he's next to Cade Uluave. Like, I asked Cade what Isaiah's impact and difference will make on the field. And I'm just, you know what? I'm going to leave the interview and
4: call the tease
3: and let him answer that for you. But I'll
4: coming up.
3: I'll summarize it this way. Cade feels like BYU will be a notably different defense with Isaiah on the field.
4: Nice. Even better. I love that.
3: Okay.
4: I'm going with legend. Here's why. I think there are playmakers all over the defense already, and I think Isaiah fits right in there. I agree with everything you said. But I think legend is a massive piece of this offense. Like, we saw what kind of influence he can have right out of the gate. What we need to see is non-Utah Tech film. We need to see Power 4 film of legend. And fun talking to him in the film room earlier this week. And BYU blocked really well on those plays. This is a broken play where Roger Saliapanga is held, and then Isaiah Glasker scores. Like, we just see the speed. We see the smoothness. We see the ability of legend Glasker. I just think legend is going to factor in. And when you look at the Arizona secondary, losing Stukes, Johnson, Smith, Dansby, Garns to the NFL, they lost four picks and a guy that

0: opportunities for other guys.
1: Perhaps, yeah.
0: So that's why I didn't choose Legend, because initially when the question was presented to us in our production call this morning, I thought, oh, it's going to be Legend. Then I got thinking about it. Well, Arizona's got a pretty staunch defense, and they have seen film of him now. I wonder if they're going to try and bracket him a little bit and force BYU to beat him other ways through the air. On the edges with Kyler Casper, JoJo Phillips, maybe the tight ends are more involved. We'll see. I mean, Arizona's defense, they made Bear Bachmeyer very uncomfortable for much of the game last year.
1: Yeah. BYU, it took double OT to get to 33 points.
0: Wasn't he 11 of 29 or 12 of 29 passing? I mean, he had sub 50% completion percentage, if I'm recalling it correctly.
1: Dang. Let me look at him.
0: Like, we'll get the specific numbers in a moment, but if I'm remembering that, it
1: was 12 of 29.
0: 12 of 29.
1: Nice.
0: It did not go well.
1: Touchdown passing. Yeah.
0: He did not start to play well until he started to use his legs and run late in the game.
1: Bear ran 22 times for a net 89 yards.
0: Yes, Aaron Roderick said it was not going well in the pass game. They were making him very uncomfortable, so we had to rely on his legs more than I wanted to, but that was how we won the game. That's how we were going to win the game.
1: LJ Martin, I forgot this, ran for 162, 6.5 a carry.
0: Had a long touchdown run in that game to start the scoring, I believe.
1: 28 yard was his long. Yeah, 6.5 a carry. I would think that LJ is going to get a similar load, 25 carries against Arizona. Now, the reason he doesn't get the ball as much later in the game is because they're down 10. You're just not going to run in the same way that, hey, there's 7 minutes left. You already went on a long drive late. I just think Legend Glasgow, he might be the ghost of Christmas past, present, and future in this game. I'm just saying, like, okay. I hope he's all that for BYU.
0: Again, I hope you're right, because if Legend is the answer to this question, things have gone well for BYU's past game against a tough Arizona defense in that regard.
1: And what we're really asking is the BYU offense going to be able to put up some points here while the defense holds Arizona down enough? Or is the defense going to have their way with Arizona, you know, in Provo and year two, and a couple years ago, Arizona had a hard time in Provo putting up points. BYU won that convincingly by 22. You know, last year Arizona was absolutely in control. Now BYU was before. It was 14-0, lightning delay, handled much better by Arizona. They come out and take a big lead, and
0: typically
1: then BYU has to come
0: back.
1: The
0: home team has an advantage in that regard in those delays because they're on their home. They have their locker room. And they're trailing, and there's a rallying cry.
1: Okay, let's think delays. Lightning delays BYU history. Texas 2013.
0: That went very well for BYU.
1: Spectacular, 41-20 win against number 13 or 14,
0: yep.
1: Texas. I'm thinking Virginia 2013 as well.
0: That was on the road.
1: BYU lost.
0: Exactly.
1: That was a disappointing one. And then we had the Arizona game. BYU overcame that and somehow won. It's kind of the rare one. Those are the ones that come to mind.
0: Tulsa in 2006.
1: Home game.
0: BYU wins that game.
1: So, yeah, home teams won in all but one of those.
0: And BYU
1: last year
0: got
1: Arizona.
0: It done in Tucson. There you go. Interesting little tidbit.
1: Tweet at me if we missed a lightning delay game that I can't
0: think of. Or rain delay,
1: of.
0: Some type of weather delay that impacted the game.
1: Yeah,
0: that's an interesting.
1: It's typically just lightning. Like if it's rain, they just play.
0: Good news, no rain or lightning expected in the forecast this Saturday.
1: Well,
0: it's just going to be
1: lightning
0: hot.
1: In the form of Legend Glasgow.
0: It's going to be hot.
1: You know what I'm saying?
0: Nicely played. Our question of the day is this: Glasgow versus Glasgow. Who will have a greater impact on the outcome of Saturday's game?
1: What about Tori Glasgow, women's volleyball assistant coach? What about her?
0: Legend or Isaiah? And maybe this is a bigger conversation for some of you. With offense versus defense for BYU, which we haven't exactly tackled, pun intended.
1: Nice.
0: We can get to that.
1: I'm intending all the puns.
0: What do you think? Legend or Isaiah? Jeremy, I want you to take the first response here.
1: Okay, Dave Hackett. Didn't Nephi have something to say about this? Something like, my soul delighteth in the plays of Isaiah, I'm pretty sure. Isaiah's going to be a baller on the field. Legend will have a good game as well. But at the end of the day, Isaiah takes this one, go Cougs. I think Isaiah's coming up in Come Follow Me, too.
0: Okay.
1: Because we're in Proverbs, right? Like,
0: yep.
1: Isaiah just turned
0: yes.
1: the corner. Let's go. Yeah, Nephi did delight in the writings of Isaiah.
0: I would love Isaiah to get another takeaway against this Arizona team. Great memories in 2020.
1: Oh, Isaiah Glasgow.
0: Oh, yeah.
1: Yes.
0: At 2_6_Simo says, 9 times out of 10, the answer is Isaiah. He causes havoc on defense and will be a constant reminder to Fafita of how rattled he got and the ugly duck of a pick six he threw to Isaiah last time in LaBelle Edwards Stadium. However, with their entire secondary in the NFL, speaking of Arizona, It's time for the wide receivers to shine.
1: That's what I wonder. Just so much talent.

0: talent last year for Arizona.
1: Yeah.
0: And we talked about it. Five dudes either drafted or made a 53. I mean, or both. I mean, that's crazy. They run a lot of nickel. You know, it's an interesting. They had 19 picks last year. It's a very good defense with Danny Gonzalez. So, yeah, we'll see what happens. Okay, Jacob Osler, 4 on X. Both is good.
1: Yes. Is that a gift from
0: El Dorado or no?
1: The Road to El Dorado,
0: or
1: maybe?
0: Or is it the... No.
1: The animation is similar to the Prince of Egypt.
0: It's not Prince of Egypt, but it's DreamWorks, I think. It's Road to El Dorado. Okay.
1: There you go.
0: I haven't actually seen that one. Have you seen that one?
1: It's available on BYU TV. So...
0: Is it really?
1: Cross promotion.
0: Is it on demand?
1: Let's pick up the tempo as we move into the hurry up drill. Jerem, take it away.
0: Robert Griffin III, who's the analyst for Fox coming up Saturday, has BYU as his number 3 team on the rise. Too high, too low, or just right?
1: Well, also on the list are number 1 LSU and number 2 USC. Both teams are ranked above BYU in the
0: AP
1: poll.
0: Tulsa Golden Hurricane.
1: The 11th place team in the American in that preseason poll, who just beat up on Oklahoma State, is number 4 right behind BYU. And then Pitt, a little bit of a surprise. I don't really have any issues with this list. I think BYU's probably just right where they belong. USC, again, has won twice. They looked dominant against Fresno State in a shutout win over a bad Bulldogs team. But still, you shut out a G6 opponent. Yep. BYU shut out an FCS opponent. LSU belongs at the top of this
0: list.
1: You
0: did not shut out its opponent.
1: But. LSU basically shut out Clemson.
0: Basically. Felt like it.
1: It felt like that, right?
0: The margin's big enough.
1: So, yeah, I have no issues with that list. Yeah. Do you see it differently?
0: No, that's great. Love it. Can't wait for RG3 to be on the call.
1: Absolutely.
0: Love RG3.
1: Fred Warner and Puka Nacua face off in Melbourne, Australia. Tonight for the 49ers and Rams, respectively. Now, one team's been there all week, the 49ers.
0: Yeah.
1: The Rams chose to go out just 28 hours before the game.
0: Yeah.
1: Which is drawing some ire from critics.
0: Is that Gary Crow No. 2 at Nevada or what?
1: Anyway. Interesting situation.
0: Remember
1: there.
0: That was crazy.
1: But with Puka and Fred in play, if you could have BYU football play an international game like they're playing in Australia.
0: Yeah.
1: Where would you have BYU go and play?
0: Anywhere but Dublin. No, I would love, obviously Brazil would be sweet. I think Mexico City would be legit. There's so many members of the church that I think would show up. That'd be cool.
1: Yeah, Mexico feels like it would be a BYU home game with the ties to the Church of Jesus Christ of Latter-day Saints and BYU going down there.
0: Oh, yeah.
1: The membership would show up, and a lot of people would travel as well. Now, can you imagine BYU playing in Studio Azteca. Yeah, amazing.
0: Estadio.
1: Or Estadio Azteca.
0: Or studio if it's a show.
1: Correct.
0: Here's the history of BYU internationally. They played in Japan twice, 77-78, and then Melbourne, Australia. Melbourne, the Gridiron Bowl.
1: They've been to Australia.
0: Was that a whack
1: before.
0: Game? Like, that counted as a whack game?
1: I would assume so. Beat Colorado State there?
0: Yeah, so it's happened before. You know, that'd be cool. The Big 12's talked about getting into Mexico a little bit. We haven't actually seen those yet. We do have, one game is Arizona State, Kansas, I believe, this week in London. So that'll be interesting.
1: London
0: can be interesting.
1: Sounds better than Ireland, probably because it feels like every college football team that goes to Ireland ends up not having a great season. Maybe that's rash, but it feels that way. So no Ireland, but London could be fun.
0: Yeah, you know, study abroad. BYU takes a show on the road, the old road shows that, you know, I think Shep mentioned the other day, or you mentioned. So, yeah, I still would love this. BYU is one of the most international universities. I'm surprised it hasn't happened yet in kind of the more modern era of BYU football. Arizona defense coordinator Danny Gonzalez said the following about Saturday's game this week.
1: Oh, boy.
2: Is a big opportunity. Because no game is bigger than any other. We have an opportunity to go up there and play one of the best football teams in the country in their house. And if it doesn't go our way, it doesn't mean that our season's over. It doesn't even mean we're out of the conference championship race. We have an unbelievable opportunity for this team to go play a football game in an unbelievable atmosphere. And I want as many Tucson people to come and find their way up to Provo. There's a Delta flight that's nonstop that you can hop on. There's still a couple seats. And come and be one of the few of the 65,000 that are wearing the Navy and cheer on the Wildcats. I know we need to practice, but gosh dang, I wish the game was tomorrow. Because I'm excited to go up there and watch these two teams, two great football teams, try and kill each other. And I hope the referees just leave their pockets, their flags in their pockets, and let them try and kill each other and see who wins at the end of the game. Would be fantastic.
0: Are you in favor of a Provo purge?
1: No. But I do like letting them play back in the conversation for college football. I feel like there are so many flags, like more than ever before. Week zero, week one, I was like, man, there are so many penalties
0: don't
1: in
0: hold
1: football right now. Yeah, that's part of it, but and maybe they're just officiating it better and seeing more things because they know what to look for and where to look and when to look. But like, I'm with him. Let him play physically. Don't throw a flag
0: you're
1: on
0: the,
1: every play.
0: Let the boys play guy in the stance.
1: Yeah, kind of right now. It just feels like we're trending that way a little bit.
0: I think he wants a physical game as well.
1: Yes.
0: What
1: by the way, his opening BYU statement too. His opening statement went 10 minutes. Yeah. Yeah, 10 minutes. What?
0: Wow.
1: 25-minute press conference.
0: 25 with the
1: defensive DC coordinator. That guy's got a lot to say and a lot of good things to say.
0: And he runs a great defense. Like, I really, there's shades of Desert Swarm out there.
1: New Mexico guy, Rocky Long disciple.
0: Yes. So, you know, 3-3-5-ish, you know, kind of look there. So, I think BYU wants a physical game, too. BYU's always played like a Big Ten team, even though they're in the Big 12. Like, historically, a Big 12 team was loose defense, high-powered offense. Like, no, BYU's been a physical defense that intercepts a ton of passes. BYU has the most interceptions in college football since the start of 2024. I mean, Arizona knows. There have been several there. So let's go. If you missed BYU football with Kalani Sitake, he did not have a 10-minute opening statement on that one. Coordinator's Corner, AFR, all the BYU sports content. You can go to our BYU Sports Nation YouTube channel and get caught up.
1: We've been talking a little bit about it since yesterday, but just how important is it actually for the Wildcats to get revenge against BYU this weekend? We'll ask Justin Spears, who covers the Wildcats in depth, when he joins us next on BYU Sports Nation.
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1: 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I am Spencer Linton, teamed up with Jerem Jordan, who is celebrating his Seahawks win last night.
0: A lot of that recently.
1: Indeed. Joining us now, a guy who covers Arizona football probably better and more in-depth than most. He is a reporter for the Tucson Star and co-host of Spears and Ali on ESPN Tucson. Welcome, Justin Spears, to BYU Sports Nation. Justin, good to see you, brother. Glad you're coming up to Provo to hang out for what looks like a fantastic college football game between the Wildcats and Cougars on Saturday. Let's start here. There's been much said about this revenge opportunity, the get-back game. The Arizona players have been pretty open about it, including the quarterback, Noah Fifita. How much are you buying into this idea that, like, they've circled it and, like, they're full in on this revenge factor?
10: They're all in on trying to get revenge against BYU. And it goes back to when they lost to the Cougars last year in double overtime. I mean, if you look at that game, Arizona, they were up by 10 in that fourth quarter. They were an Aiden Garnes fumble recovery away down near the goal line from winning that football game. But then Bear Bachmeier and company, they had some other things in mind. So when the season ended, Arizona was all in on BYU. Arizona defensive coordinator Danny Gonzalez said that the season ended on January 2nd when they played SMU in the Holiday Bowl. And he kind of, you know, had a day and a half or so just to kind of reflect and recharge the batteries a little bit. And then on January 4th, they started game planning for BYU. And, you know, it wasn't like they disrespected Northern Arizona. They understood that was the season opener. That was the first opponent that they had to face. But they had all offseason to game plan. And Danny Gonzalez told his defensive staff, we are not going on vacation until we are done game planning for BYU in January. And in Arizona, I mean, they haven't beaten BYU since the Las Vegas Bowl in 2008. Arizona has not beaten the Cougars in Provo since 1975 when they were competing in the WAC. So I think that this is really a good rivalry in the Big 12. But you know what? In order for it to be a rivalry, Arizona also has to hold up their end of the bargain. And if you look at the last several contests, they've been very, very close, excluding the game in 2024 when BYU just beat the brakes off of Arizona, especially in that second half. But Arizona, they want to come out, steal one against BYU in Provo. Now, the good news is for both programs, right, is if you lose this game, it doesn't break your season, right? Both these teams are still talented enough to where they can, you know, run the tables and get back into the Big 12 championship picture. But my goodness, a win for both sides would definitely be a tone setter because, you know, when you look at Arizona, they're considered a team that's in the upper quarter of the conference, right? They're one of those, you know, four or five teams that could legitimately could compete this year. And then if you look at BYU, you know, they're one of the favorites to win the conference this year. So for Arizona to go on the road and potentially steal one, man, that would definitely send a message to the rest of the Big 12. But there's no doubt this is a game that they feel like they should have won last year, and they're hoping that they can go into Provo and steal one.
0: Yeah, we've identified Kyle Safarchuk as the MVP of that game. He's the guy that recovered that fumble that you mentioned. Obscure offensive lineman, maybe the MVP of that entire game. And, of course, you bring up 08, Willie Tuitama. I still have nightmares about that game. A young Rob Gronkowski in the Vegas Bowl. That was a wild one a long time ago. The big news coming out of Tucson this week, the addition of Ismael Mahdi and Max Harris. They get temporary restraining orders. They can play on Saturday. Do you expect them to?
10: By the way, 2008 Las Vegas Bowl had David Hasselhoff singing the national anthem.
0: Oh, that's right. I remember that. Yes, that's right.
10: It was super cold, too, which is unlike Las Vegas. Just such a weird game. But, yeah, going back to your question about Ismael Mahdi and Max Harris, you know, these are two 5-for-5 players that used up 4 years of eligibility. And there's just been a lot of back and forth in this case. And they filed for a temporary restraining order against the NCAA last week, and that order finally went through. So Max Harris and Ismael Mahdi, among other plaintiffs in this case, there's some other football players here, they are now eligible for this season, for now, right? There still is a hearing on September 21st where the NCAA can come and present their case, and then after that, maybe they become ineligible. So for now, these guys are eligible to play this season. I would imagine they're going to be eligible to play for the remainder of the season because I think, like, the final, like, if it goes to trial and, like, all that, like, it won't even be until, like, this time next year or even 2028. So this is going to be a long process, and I think what we saw yesterday was a step in the right direction in getting these guys to come back. Now, Arizona, I mean, they went about replacing those guys in the offseason. Arizona got a Marshall transfer by the name of Antoine Roberts, who scored a touchdown on his first carry as a Wildcat last week against NAU. And then Kedrick Risino and Quincy Craig are also two really good running backs as well that are veteran guys. So it wasn't like Arizona absolutely needed Ismael Mahdi, right? At linebacker, Tay Brown, Cooper Blumstrom, Chase Kennedy, who had 2.5 sacks last week. You know, this is a really good linebacker trio. But as you guys know, this is football, and things happen. And if you have the ability to bring back your leading rusher, if you have the ability to bring back a guy who was third on your team in tackles last year in Max Harris, you're going to do it. So Arizona doesn't absolutely need these guys, but my goodness, it would certainly be a big-time bonus for the Wildcats if they're able to get these guys to play. Now, their status for this week, I would imagine they're probably going to make the trip to Provo. I didn't see their names on the availability report. So, I mean, you know, when you think of the availability report, you think of injuries. No, it's not just injuries. It's other things, too. Those guys' names were not on the availability report. So I think it bodes well that these guys will make the trip to Provo and maybe we'll see these guys play against BYU. But it remains to be unclear what their status is for Saturday, but I guess we'll find out.
1: Justin Spears is on BYU Sports Nation, covers Arizona football for the Tucson Star and for Spears and Ali on ESPN Tucson. Noah Fifita has played in Provo. He was here in 2024. At that time, he had maybe the greatest receiver in Arizona football history. I know that's up for debate, but T-Mac is up there. Tyrone McMillan, okay? He doesn't have him anymore, but Fifita has obviously developed and improved as a quarterback. Where do you feel like he is the most different now playing in Provo in 2026 compared to what he was in 2024?
10: Yeah, there's no question. I think Tyrone McMillan is the greatest receiver in Arizona football history. I mean, you can make a case that he's the best offensive weapon in Arizona football history. But yeah. Noah Fifita, that year, he had an offensive coordinator by the name of Dino Babers, and it wasn't a good fit. And Noah, yeah, he also had some moments where he could have been better. I mean, he led the league in interceptions. He led college football in throwaway passes, throwing it out of bounds. So they give Brent Brennan a lot of credit because in the offseason, he decided to go out and hire Seth Dagey. And Seth Dagey is an up-and-coming play caller who comes from the Mike Leach tree. So when you think of Mike Leach, you think of air raid. You think of passing the ball 85 to 90% of the time. You think of pushing the ball down the field. But that's not Seth Dagey's offensive identity as a play caller. When he was at Marshall, the Thundering Herd led the Sun Belt in rushing yards. Does that sound like air raid to you? It sure as hell doesn't for me. So they, I think that you know, Seth Dagey does a really good job of tailoring the system around the players that he has. And also, I think for Noah, it was really good for him to not have Tyrone McMillan last year because that wasn't his first read.
1: Yeah.
10: Right? He was always looking at T-Mac. He was looking at number four to make a play for the Wildcats. And I think getting T-Mac out of the system, you know, while you want to have a player like that available, I think it allowed Noah to really look at wide receivers and really start to read the field. And it led to a very successful season for Noah last year. That's why he became a first-team All-Big 12 quarterback. He also evolved as a runner. You saw some more quarterback runs and some more RPO stuff. And so I think, you know, Noah's now just continuing to polish up those things that he learned over this last year under Seth Dagey. And in the first game against NAU, you know, albeit it is against NAU, but, you know, 76% completion rate, couple of touchdowns, no interceptions. Some of those throws that he made were just very impressive. You know, most of his throws were not really too far down the field. There was a lot of stuff near the line of scrimmage and some screens and stuff like that. I would imagine against BYU, they're probably going to push the ball a little bit more down the field. But I think there's no doubt Noah Fifita has improved as a quarterback. And he is the greatest Arizona quarterback of all time. There's been some really good ones, including a Super Bowl MVP in Nick Foles. But Noah, his story, with all the adversity that he's faced at Arizona, with the coaching changes, and just the fact that, you know, he could have chased money elsewhere and be a starter somewhere else. But the fact that he stayed at Arizona, stayed loyal to the program, and he's just over 500 yards away from passing Nick Foles for the career passing record at Arizona. So statistically, and also just story-wise, he's probably the best story to ever play the quarterback spot at Arizona. So we'll see. If he can steal one against BYU, that'll definitely be another feather in his cap, because he's got some impressive wins, but certainly slaying the dragon like BYU, that'll be very impressive for Noah Fifita.
0: We really hope that record goes down against Northern Illinois. Not this week, is what we're really hoping. Maybe next week. The secondary for Arizona last year, one of the best in the country, if not the best. Five dudes that either got drafted or made 53s. That's unbelievable. How have they replenished the secondary? How's it looking?
10: Yeah, Danny Gonzalez said that what Arizona did in the secondary last year was historic as far as turning guys into NFL players. And really the big three that Arizona had to replace was Tre'Davious Stoops, Genesis Smith, and Dalton Johnson. These three players combined to play 6,700 snaps at Arizona.
0: Woo!
10: That is a lot of production that you are replacing on the back end. But they do bring back Javion Cole, who I think has the potential to be an all Big 12 cornerback. He had four interceptions last year. On the other side, they brought in Charlotte transfer cornerback Dwight Boodle II, who started his career at Nebraska. And speaking of Nebraska Cornhuskers, they've got a really good one by the name of Malcolm Hartzog, who's Arizona's starting slot cornerback. And he's not really like Stoops in the sense of he's not long. Like Stoops was 6'2", 6'3". Malcolm Hartzog is more like 5'8". But he's got such great instincts, and he's always at the football. And he's been very impressive. I mean, he can defend slot receivers. He can cover X receivers. He can cover big old tight ends. We saw him make some key pass breakups in training camp against Arizona tight end Tyler Powell, who's about 6'6", 250. So he can cover a number of different bodies despite having the shorter frame. And he's a guy that, you know, BYU fans should pay attention to on Saturday because he's going to be all over the place. And then I think, you know, some of my favorite moments of this year for Arizona is, you know, what they're doing at free safety. You know, Quinn Olsen was a guy that just came out of nowhere. You know, when Arizona had training camp, when they started spring ball, Quinn Olsen was inserted at the starting safety spot. And in my mind, I'm going to be honest with you, I kind of wrote him off. You know, I'm like, okay, well, Cam Chapa, Dalen Austin, some of these other transfers are not available this spring. We'll see what happens with Quinn Olsen when training camp rolls around and these guys come back. And Quinn Olsen just consistently stayed in that first team and kept making play after play after play. One of those plays was intercepting Noah Fifita in training camp. And he's a walk-on from Iowa who played quarterback. He actually came to the U of A because his sister was a cheerleader here, but he still wanted to play football and got a walk-on spot and has emerged into not only a starter, but he was just placed on scholarship days before Arizona kicked off the season. So Quinn Olsen's a great story. And then at strong safety, it's a number of guys. It could be Lee Millett from UConn or Gavin Hunter, who's been with the program since 2023. But I think really the thing that's going to help the secondary ease into this season and improve and get better and actually be a bright spot for the Wildcats this year, despite how much they lost last year, is what those guys are doing up front. The creativity that Danny Gonzalez has with the defensive linemen, with the linebackers, how they blitz, how they stunt. I mean, those guys up front, it's only going to help out the guys on the back end. So we'll see. I mean, this weekend, it's the biggest test of the year, probably the biggest or the toughest opponent they'll face all year long. And it comes week two. So we'll see if they're up for the challenge.
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1: 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He is Jerem Jordan. 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
0: The initial Big 12 availability report was released yesterday for BYU in Arizona. Here it is. Notably, BYU's Raider DeMooney, Sione Moa out, backup corner. Back Kevin Doe out, backup linebacker Pearson Watson doubtful. Isaiah Glasker listed as probable, but the expectation is that he will play.
1: More NFL football tonight featuring BYU's Fred Warner and Puka Nacua in Melbourne, Australia. The LA Rams and San Francisco 49ers clash in their season opener.
0: Adding to her USTFCCCA Women's Athlete of the Week award, BYU's Jane Hedengren is also this week's co-Big 12 Women's Runner of the Week after setting the course record at the Sierra course with a 15:08.63.
1: 13th-ranked BYU women's soccer heads north to Logan and face Utah State at 9:30 Eastern. The Cougars have a 16-wins, 3-losses, 2-ties record all-time against the Aggies, and Ellie Walbrook had surgery, wishing her a speedy recovery.
0: It's tricky with Utah State. It's been about a 50-50 the last couple of years. Manny Martins and Utah State play BYU tough. Best of luck up there. Women's golf finished 9th at the Brezzi Tournament in Trophy Club, Texas. Cougars were 5-over as a team. MJ Berrigan shot 9-under, finished 6th overall. Next up for women's golf, the Red Raider Invitational, September 22nd.
1: Still on the way. BYU football linebacker Cade Uluave absolutely amped to take on Arizona this weekend and do so playing next to Isaiah Glasker. He'll expound on that next on BYU Sports Nation.
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1: Well, Welcome back to BYU Sports Station, live in Studio B. I recently spoke with BYU football linebacker Kate Uluave as he gets set for the Cougars and Wildcats in the BYU Big 12 opener. Kate, you're staring down Arizona in your Big 12 opener. How, generally speaking, is the team feeling after film review against Utah Tech and gearing up for what looks like a very formidable foe?
2: Yeah, it's something to look forward to for sure, and I think everyone's super excited to open up conference play, in LES, and it's going to be rocking. We're excited, and just kind of going through last week of, had a good win against Utah Tech. Now it's time to transition into Arizona, and, they're a solid team across the board. I mean, especially offensively, they got a great quarterback, a kid that's really good, that can sling the rock, and, it's pretty elusive, and, across the whole entire board, they have positions that are ball players. So the emphasis this week is just being able to do your job and know your job and just compete with 100% effort. I think that's the main thing for us, and just having fun. I think the defense plays the best when we're out there having fun. And so, you look at the first play versus Utah Tech out there, and you get a pick, and, man, everyone was going crazy. And, it just kept on continuing. And so just having fun out there and just making plays.
1: Without revealing too much, you mentioned being assignment sound. We hear that often. What are your general assignments when you are trying to contain a quarterback like Noah Fifita?
2: Yeah, I mean, Noah Fifita, he's a good player through and through. And so he's a guy that makes plays. And so, a lot of times, he's scrambling, getting out of the pocket. So we got to do a great job of, we call it plastering, of staying on our man, and whether it's man or zone or whatever, but just making sure that you're doing your job. And you can never, and just doing it with 100%, like I said, no second guessing, just go full speed and just let it rip. And I think that's what we're going to do this week, and just continue to keep working throughout practice these next few days. And by the time it's game time, we'll be ready to go.
1: What was the number one thing that your defensive coordinator, Kelly Papinga, wanted to alter or fix or adjust after game number one?
2: Really, game number one went pretty solid for us. I think it was pretty good, and obviously there's things that we could clean up, and I think the emphasis this week is just honestly just being super physical. I think, this Arizona team's a physical team that, they like to play physical, and we're going to match that. And I heard a saying a long time ago, the most physical team wins. And so that's our goal, is just to be physical out there and just make plays and fly around.
1: How do you feel the team is responding, especially in the secondary, with Raider DeMooney out, and now guys like Tommy Prassas have to come in and do their thing in a tough situation against a really good passing attack?
2: Yeah, anytime you lose a starting player, it's always tough. Honestly, that's just how football is people are going to go down, and now it's a next man up. That's just how football is, and I think with Tommy coming up, he's more than ready. Especially throughout camp, he was taking a lot of reps when, Faletau was coming back from his injury. And so, we have the most confidence in everyone on the field. And that's what I love about our defense, is everyone is super sound and communicates well and just flies around. And you look at every position and you're like, man, this guy can play. So it's just fun to be out there with the guys.
1: Kalani Sitake has revealed that Isaiah Glasker was held out precautionarily against Utah Tech, but is available and ready to go for Arizona. Yeah. From your vantage point, what will Isaiah bring to this game when he makes his on-field debut this season?
2: Man, it's going to be fun. Playing with him in practice, it's just been awesome to see him play. And so now to actually go out in a game and watch him play, it's going to be crazy. I think Zay's a great player that is super versatile. He's a big, long guy that could rush off the edge, or he can drop in coverage or spy the quarterback. And it's like, man, I don't even know how you game plan against that. You know what I'm saying? He's all over the field. So it's going to be super fun to, play next to him and see what he can do. But, he's super pumped. I know he was pretty bummed last game he couldn't go, but he's been juiced all week. So I'm excited to watch him.
1: Much has been said from the Arizona side about this being the circled game, the get-back game, the revenge game. I know you weren't on the BYU roster last year, but I'm sure you're well aware that BYU has had their success against Arizona over the years. In fact, your head coach has never lost to them. They know it. So they've circled you. What kind of impact do you expect that to play with them having an additional extra bright target on BYU's back?
2: Yeah. Yeah, I think I saw an interview with Noah Fifita saying, this game's been circled, like you were saying. So it's a big game. And, we take every opponent the same way as we do every single week. Every single week that this is the team that we're focused on. And I think we knew who coming in, and Arizona's a good team. And we know that we got to, plan our A game and be ready for whatever they throw at us. Arizona's going to come out firing. And, we're going to do the same.
5: You've had exactly one game of experience playing in front of your home crowd at Lavelle Edwards Stadium. How did it live up to your expectations?
2: Yeah, it was crazy. I loved it. It was so fun. And just, like, even, like, the first pick, like, the very first play, I'm like, okay. And then all of a sudden it gets picked, and it just goes crazy. And I was like, oh, my gosh. Like it was just surreal for me. And then later in the game, going to the fourth quarter, like, that was – I was juiced. I was going crazy on this. It was almost like to the point where I'm going so crazy, and I was like, oh, wait, hold on. Like we're still playing a game. You know, like, it was going crazy, and I loved it. But the atmosphere just, you know, pours into us. You know, like, the environment just pours into us, brings energy. Like, when it's third down and it's loud, like, it just gets, you know, everything flowing and the adrenaline, and it's just, there's really no better feeling.
5: How do you quantify what a home crowd can mean to a team? Like, I'm not really sure how you measure that. It's a home field advantage for sure. But as a player, how do you calculate what type of an advantage or how much of an advantage that gives to you and BYU?
2: Yeah, especially playing here at BYU, it honestly, it's like a huge advantage, you know, especially like I was just saying, on third down, it's getting loud. You know, there's times where that can mess up a snap count for the quarterback, and you got the offense looking around, not knowing what to do, and you know, and that just helps us. And so, you know, just the home field advantage is huge. And then just being comfortable, being in familiarity with your environment is just huge as well. And so, you know, to be able to play a team like Arizona, coming in a great team and having the home field advantage is awesome for us. And hopefully we can take advantage of it and just continue to keep going and keep playing.
5: BYU is a team.
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5: Love you, Shep. 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Which Glasker will have the bigger impact on the game this Saturday? Is it Legend or Isaiah, who's intercepted Noah Fifita twice? 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
5: Welcome back with our question of the day, which is as follows. Glasker versus Glasker, Legend versus Isaiah. Which of those players will have a greater impact on the outcome of Saturday's game? Love this from @Tyson_Rubel, who responds simply with the Spider-Man pointing at each other, me.
0: It's not the still frame. That was actual video. I don't know if I had actually seen the video
5: there. That.
0: That was good.
5: I love that.
0: That was good.
5: All right. In response to our question of the day, our elite voice of the day, presented by PAX Healthcare Careers, built for victory. And we're making history here because apparently, according to BYU LASF Jazz, a smart car has chimed in with the answer. Adam Coffrin, take it away with your Rivian.
7: Hey, Rivian. Who will have a better game, Legend Glasker or Isaiah Glasker from BYU?
8: Isaiah Glasker is a seasoned starting linebacker expected to heavily influence the defense, while Legend is a younger player whose role is still developing. Anything else you'd like to know?
5: Okay, so
0: there you go.
5: So Adam and the Rivian are going with Isaiah.
0: Well, that is incorrect, but good try there. No, that's interesting. We've never had a computer answer. We like the human element of this.
5: Yeah.
0: Just saying, Adam, if you want to weigh in too. But yeah, that's fun.
5: I respect it. Again, show history there.
0: Is Legend's role still being carved out? I don't think so. I think we know exactly what he is. We need to see it in other games, but we know what it is.
5: All right, today's Rise and Shoutout presented by Mountain America, the official credit union of BYU Athletics.
0: Kusione Ma, Raider Dumuni, Ellie Walbrook. Lots of posts about injuries right now.
5: Way too many.
0: Best of luck to those three. The players are empowered. They can post about whatever they want. I don't want any more posts from hospitals. Fewer injuries. Let's go.
5: Yes,
0: it happens
5: please.
0: In sports, but it's tough.
5: Our thanks to today's guest, Justin Spears, who covers Arizona football for ESPN Tucson, and Kadu Luave, BYU football linebacker.
0: Sorry to Dennis Pitta. We ran out of time. Pitta was part of that 08 team that lost to Arizona, so hopefully, good vibes since then.
5: Indeed. For Jerem Jordan, I'm Spencer Linton. Shout out to Max Hall, who in his BYU debut beat Arizona in Provo.
0: 07. Nice
5: go Cougs.
0: Nice poll.
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26: 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J. Matthew Shumway, a BYU professor of geography when this devotional was given, will give his message entitled Our Journey Through Mortality.
27: I'm grateful for the opportunity to be here today. No, really, I am. I love words and word origins. One of my favorite words is serendipity because it just kind of rolls off the tongue. I know it's strange, but I get a great deal of pleasure from saying certain words, and serendipity is one of those. Serendipity is defined as the occurrence and development of events by chance in a beneficial way. Its origin is attributed to Horace Walpole, an English poet and writer who coined the term from the heroes of the fairy tale, the Three Princes of Serendip, who, quote, were always making discoveries by accidents and sagacity of things they were not in quest of. According to Richard Boyle, the Three Princes of Serendip is an old Persian or possibly Indian fairy tale about three princes from Serendip who, having been taught by the wisest men in the kingdom, were sent by their father on a mission of observation. They discovered things by good fortune and sagacity, or discernment and wisdom. For example, in one part called the Camel Story, the three princes used trace clues to precisely identify a camel they have never seen that has been lost by its driver. When the driver asks if they have seen the camel, they say no, but then they ask the driver if his camel is lame, blind in one eye, missing a tooth, carrying a pregnant maiden, and bearing honey on one side and butter on the other. Well, the driver is astonished that they could know that much about his camel, having never seen it, and he eventually accuses them of stealing the camel and has them arrested. When they're brought before the emperor, he asks them how they knew about the camel, and they explain how they deduce the characteristics of the camel from simple observations. The emperor is so impressed with their wisdom and judgment that he not only spares their lives, he appoints them as his advisors and rewards them. The rewards, which were unsought, came serendipitously, not because they had been seeking them, but because they were in the right place at the right time, doing the right things. This reminds me of a statement expressed by former BYU professor and poet Arthur Henry King in his book, The Abundance of the Heart, where he states, "If we aim at self-fulfillment, we shall never be fulfilled. If we aim at education, we shall never become educated. If we aim at salvation, we shall never be saved. These things are indirect, supreme results of doing something else. And the something else is service. It is righteousness. It is trying to do the right thing, the thing that needs to be done at each moment." I love this quote. I love it for two reasons. First, the sentiment it portrays focuses on process or means and not ends. When I was an undergraduate student here many years ago, I took a summer job working for a very wealthy man. He was an interesting guy and one that I must admit I did not like very much. However, he taught me something I've never forgotten, and like Arthur Henry King, it had to do more with process and outcomes. At one point in our orientation, someone asked him what he was worth or how much money he made. He took this opportunity to teach us a lesson. He told us that he had only a vague idea of how much he was worth or how much money he made, as that neither of those were his primary goals. His goal was to deliver the best product in the most efficient way. He said that if you focus on the process, then the ends will come. In this case, the process was delivering a product, and the end was a high income. I decided to try and apply that principle to my schooling. Instead of focusing on the end, grades, I would focus on the process, learning. I determined that if I could go into every class with the attitude that I was going to learn as much as possible, put forth the effort to do so, then I would be happy with whatever the outcome. Although I still had a vague idea of how I did in every class, I never again picked up my report card to see my final grades. And those were in the days when you had to pick up your report cards. Did I get an A in every class? No. Were there classes that I was frustrated with, where I didn't particularly like the way a professor taught, or where I accidentally fell asleep in an 8 a.m. art history class because they always turned out the lights? Yes. And by the way, I feel bad about falling asleep in that class to this day, especially when I went to the exams. My grades did improve, but what I really gained was not improved grades, but an increased love of learning and freedom from worrying about whether or not I would be judged as good enough. The second reason I like this quote is at the end where it says, "the thing that needs to be done in each moment." Life, for me, is just a series of moments. Most of these are normal, everyday moments that are difficult to differentiate one from the other. Moments that we rarely reflect on or even notice. Nevertheless, there are moments in life where, like the three princes of Serendip, we are in the right place at the right time, and where we need to do the right thing. I enjoy watching college football, and I've often heard it said that the outcome of a close and evenly matched game will be determined by just a few plays. Now, if the players knew what those plays were in advance, they could specifically prepare for them and put forth their best effort on just those plays. but they don't know what plays they will be. And because of that uncertainty, it's necessary for them to be fully prepared and to put forth their best effort all of the time to be in the right place at the right time doing the right thing in order to have the biggest impact. So those three or four plays in a game, or those 5 or 10 or 100 moments in life, will determine to a large extent the outcome. In many cases, we will not know what the plays or moments were until we can look back and analyze what happened. And when we do the analysis, we may find that it wasn't the big plays or moments that made the most difference. President Hinckley, in the book Stand a Little Taller, said, quote, "The course of our lives is seldom determined by great life-altering decisions. Our direction is often set by the, small day-to-day choices that chart the track on which we run. This is the substance of our lives, making choices," end quote. The choices we make fill in the details of our lives and determine who we will become. In ancient times, cartographers often labeled areas, large areas on their maps, as terra incognita, or places unknown, because while they may have had a broad outline of the continents, they had little or no information on the details within. Similarly, as members of the church, we have a broad outline of a spiritual map that provides information on where we came from and why we're here and where we want to end up. This map is called the plan of salvation. It is within the plan of salvation that our lives are given and we obtain meaning. I can't imagine not having such a blueprint for this life, and I will be forever grateful for the restoration of the gospel, for the prophet Joseph Smith, my ancestors who had the courage and fortitude to join the church, and my parents who taught me in the language and learning of the gospel. However, while the great plan of happiness does provide the broad outlines of where we came from, why we're here, and where we're going, the details are less clear. Even with the insights gained from patriarchal blessings, from current revelation, from modern-day prophets and apostles, we are still left with the terra incognita. I believe that for most of us here today, our spiritual maps have large territories labeled places unknown. That is, we have some idea of the beginning and know where we want to end up, but the question is, how do we get there? In a general sense, we do as Mormon counsel in 9:27. He said, "Oh then, despise not and wonder not, but hearken unto the words of the Lord and ask the Father in the name of Jesus for what things soever ye shall stand in need. Doubt not, but be believing. And begin as in times of old, and come unto the Lord with all your heart, and work out your own salvation with fear and trembling before him." So how do we work out, or keeping with the metaphor I've been using, how do we map out our salvation? How do we prepare for those moments in our lives when everything hangs in the balance, especially given the uncertainty of not knowing which moments will be the most important? How do we keep our perspective focused on the process of living the gospel? How do we integrate our lives into the gospel, their gospel into our lives in such a way that doing what's right at all times and in all places becomes habit? I believe that while the underlying principles are the same for all of us, the details will vary as we each journey into those unknown places and begin to fill in the details of our maps. So as you continue on your journey in this life, I have a few suggestions that may help. First, show up. Someone once asked the director actor Woody Allen why he was so successful, and he told them that 80% of his success could be attributed to just showing up. I believe that what he meant, or at least how I interpreted it, was not just that he was there, but he was there with the right attitude, as someone who was willing to learn, willing to work, willing to start something that may be difficult, and then coming back the next day knowing that it would be difficult. In my current stake, our welfare assignment is going out to the church dairy farm and doing whatever is asked. This includes moving the cows from one pen to another, branding, dehorning, fixing up, tearing down, cleaning, painting, so forth. It's not generally something most of us look forward to with great anticipation, but afterwards it's something we always look back on warmly. When we received our new state calendar in December, we noticed that our ward's first assignment was on Saturday, January 3rd. This was a relatively short notice and over a holiday weekend. When we have the assignment, we usually meet at the church about 7:15, have some donuts and hot chocolate, and it's always amazing what the youth will do for a donut. They don't know what's coming. And head out about 7:30. We reach the farm about 8 and work for 4 hours. Now, some of you probably weren't in the valley on January 3rd, but it snowed the previous night, and when we woke up in Elk Ridge, we had close to a foot of snow on the ground, and it was cold. Now, none of the bishopric was able to go on this particular assignment. Dang it. And we were worried whether or not we would have anybody show up. but show up they did. We had 17 people show up, which is about what we always get. But that seemed like a lot for such a cold and snowy day on a holiday weekend. It was later reported to us by the young men's president that the manager of the farm told him, anytime he sees a ward is coming from Elk Ridge, he never worries, because he knows that people from those wards show up ready and willing to work. I felt, probably somewhat unrighteously, proud of my ward for showing up that day. Showing up in this sense equates to doing. One of my favorite scriptures is the entire book of James, because it's about doing. For example, in

His works. So why is it so important? Because, as with all that God commands, He does it for our benefit. It is through doing the Word that we become converted. In a recent missive to all of the faculty and staff from John Tanner, he wrote the following, quote, "In Reflections on the Psalms, C.S. Lewis wonders about why we are commanded by God to praise Him. What satisfaction can God possibly receive from our praises? Lewis then answers his own question in a way that I had never thought of before. He said, I had never noticed that all enjoyment spontaneously overflows into praise. The world rings with praise, lovers praising their mistresses, readers their favorite poet, walkers praising the countryside, players praising their favorite game. I had not noticed how the humblest and at the same time most balanced and capacious minds praise most, while the cranks, misfits, and malcontents praise least. Praise almost seems to be inner health made audible. I think we delight to praise what we enjoy because the praise not merely expresses but completes the enjoyment. It is its appointed consummation. It is not out of compliment that lovers keep on telling one another how beautiful they are. The delight is incomplete until it is expressed," end quote. I had also never thought of praise in this way before, and as I started to ponder it, I had one of those moments, few and far between, when clarity struck. Everything God asks us to do is for our benefit, not His. I started to understand better King Benjamin's address to his people concerning how we are unprofitable servants. Because even when we do what is right for the right reasons, neither seeking nor wanting any reward, we are blessed, because the very act of doing what is right changes who we are for the better. We become more Christ-like, which prepares us for eternal life, the greatest of all of God's blessings. Somehow, and for some reason, I always thought that such blessings were exogenous to the process, but they are not. To me, this is an example of heavenly serendipity, receiving a reward that was not sought because we were in the right place we needed to be at the time we needed to be there, doing what was right. Christ also taught this principle when he said, "My doctrine is not mine, but his that sent me. If any man will do his will, he shall know of the doctrine, whether it be of God or whether I speak of myself." The knowing doesn't come in some intellectual way. It comes by changing who we are. I believe this is what Alma was talking about in Alma 5:14 when he said, "And now, behold, I ask of you, my brethren of the church, have ye spiritually been born of God? Have ye received his image in your countenances? Have ye experienced this mighty change in your hearts?" Conversion to Christ comes through the mighty change in our hearts, and the mighty change in our hearts can only come from doing his will. Thus, my first suggestion is to show up. Second, recognize and remember. Later in chapter 5, Alma asked members of the church, "And now, behold, I say unto you, my brethren, if ye have experienced a change of heart, and if ye have felt to sing the song of redeeming love, I would ask, can ye feel so now?" One of the things I learned as I went through graduate school, and since I've been teaching here at BYU, is that we sometimes lean too much to our own understanding. Nephi warned us of this in 2 Nephi 9:28. "Oh, that cunning plan of the evil one. Oh, the vainness and the frailties and the foolishness of men. When they are learned, they think they are wise, and they hearken not unto the counsel of God, for they set it aside, supposing they know of themselves. Wherefore, their wisdom is foolishness, and it profiteth them not, and they shall perish." It's clear that from everything that the church says about education, that Heavenly Father values an educated people. We have been told in Scripture, and repeatedly by prophets in this dispensation, that we should gain as much education as possible. Lifelong learning is good. I don't believe there is ever too much learning or too much education, but we also need to be careful that our education profiteth us not. Simplifying it somewhat, I think that learning can have two outcomes for our spiritual journey here. First, it can humble us. I have been amazed that the more I learn, the more I don't know. And students in my class are not so amazed, but that's nice. Learning does require and lead to questioning, but it can do so in a way that is not destructive of one's faith. A more dangerous outcome of learning is that it can lead to hubris, to a discounting of eternal truths because they seem quaint or outdated, to a trusting in the arm of flesh rather than what current prophets and apostles tell us, to dismissing as coincidence those tender mercies that we receive from the Lord. In a talk given by Elder Bruce C. Hafen, he recounts the following story, quote, "A few years ago, a university student related to his priesthood quorum a boyhood experience that happened just after he had been ordained a deacon in the Aaronic priesthood. He had lived on a farm and had been promised that a calf

0: about to be born would be his very own to raise. One summer morning when his parents were away, he was working in the barn when the expectant cow began to calf prematurely. He watched in great amazement as the little calf was born, and then, without warning, the mother cow suddenly rolled over the calf. She was trying to kill it. In his heart, he cried out to the Lord for help. Not thinking about how much more the cow weighed than he did, he pushed on her with all of his strength and somehow moved her away. He picked up the lifeless calf in his arms and, brokenhearted, looked at it, the tears running down his cheeks. Then he remembered that he now held the priesthood and had every right to pray for additional help. So he prayed from the depths of his boyish, believing heart. Before long, the little animal began breathing again. He knew his prayer had been heard. After relating this story, the tears welled up in his eyes, and he said, "Brethren, I tell you that story because I don't think I would do now what I did then. Now that I am older, less naive, and more experienced, I know better than to expect help in that kind of situation. I am not sure I would believe now, even if I relived that experience, that the calf's survival was anything more than a coincidence. I don't understand what has happened to me since that time, but I sense that something has gone wrong." End quote. Is it any wonder that Christ taught us we have to be as little children to enter the kingdom of heaven? I do not believe that the fellow in this story is alone in feeling the way he does. Too many of us sense that something has gone wrong in our lives. Why do we stop believing? Why aren't the signs and signals from God clearer? Doesn't God want us to know for a surety? Why should we have to struggle with discerning between God's power and simple coincidence? Maybe a better question is, would a more direct manifestation of God's power cause us to believe in Him? And would that not eliminate our agency? In the previous mentioned article, Elder Hafen put it this way, quote, "The Lord has used the highly visible forms of His power so sparingly, enough to leave us with clear witnesses, but not enough to compel us to believe. What a careful balance has been struck between too much and not enough in the manifestations of divine power. How essential, then, to be willing to recognize the quiet evidences for what they are. My second suggestion is to learn to recognize the hand of the Lord in your life, the whisperings of the Spirit that can and will guide and direct your path, and to remember with childlike innocence those coincidences that brought you closer to God. Third, enjoy the journey. Back to serendipity for a minute. John Barth, in his book, The Last Voyage of Somebody the Sailor, said, "You don't reach Serendip by plotting a course for it. You have to set out in good faith for elsewhere and lose your bearings serendipitously." I'm afraid that I was one of those people who set out for Serendip and never seemed to get there. I thought that as soon as I reached the next milestone in my life, I would be happy. As soon as I graduated from college, or as soon as I got married, as soon as I finished graduate school or finished my dissertation, as soon as I got my first real job, and so forth. And one beautiful spring day, late in the day, I was walking down the stairs towards the Richards Building enjoying a spectacular sunset, and I had an epiphany. This was my life, and it wasn't getting any better than it is now. A spirit whispered to me to quit looking forward to what might be and start making do with what is. As I stood there feeling dumbfounded, I literally felt this enormous weight lift from my shoulders. Now, I would imagine if you ask people who know me, they will probably wonder if I have in fact changed. But I have. I have been blessed in my life far beyond anything I actually planned for. Trying to do the right thing in places I never planned on being has given me unsought after rewards so great that I am continually amazed at how the Lord has blessed my life. Standing on those stairs, I realized that I had found Serendip and didn't even know it. For the first time in a long time, I felt at peace with who I was, with what I was doing, and with where I was. I knew then, and have had it confirmed many times since, that I am supposed to be here doing what I am doing. Although I do think I will be able to enjoy it much longer when I'm no longer department chair. Hint, hint. True joy comes from preparing to make and then making the right choices in the right places at the right time, and then not worrying about what might or might not happen. In a recent talk by Elder Worthlin, he told the following story about Elder Matthew Cowley. Quote, "When Elder Matthew Cowley was first called into the Quorum of the 12 Apostles, President J. Reuben Clark invited him into his office and counseled with him about his new assignment. President Clark was one of the great leaders and thinkers of the church. He left a post as the United States ambassador to Mexico to accept a position in the first presidency of the church. He was a man long accustomed to bearing the weight of heavy responsibility. As the meeting between Elder Cowley and President Clark drew to a close, President Clark said, "Now, my boy, kid." President Clark called all the members of the Quorum of the Twelve, "Kid." "Now, kid, don't forget Rule 6. Elder Cowley asked, "What's Rule 6? President Clark said, "Don't take yourself too darn seriously." Elder Cowley asked, "Well, what are the other five?" President Clark said, "There aren't any." Life is a serious business, but not so serious that we should not enjoy it. Take the opportunities that have been given to us and make the most of them. And as Elder Worthland counseled in his last conference address, learn how to laugh. So my third suggestion is to enjoy the journey. Finally, endure to the end. In Lehi's vision of the tree of life, the path to the tree is straight and narrow. I don't know about you, but I've always envisioned the path as being on relatively flat terrain. And while the scriptures tell us time and again that the path is straight and narrow, it doesn't say anything about it being level. If my experience is any indication, you will be going down some steep inclines, up some rugged ravines, and across some raging rivers. It's not just the mists of darkness make it difficult to see the path. The path you are on will not always be smooth or level, and your journey will not always be easy. Nevertheless, staying on the path is the only way back to our Heavenly Father. And I want to be able to say, as Paul told Timothy, "I have fought a good fight, I have finished the course, I have kept the faith." Enduring to the end means remaining faithful to the laws and ordinances of the gospel of Jesus Christ throughout your life, and is a fundamental requirement for salvation in the kingdom of God. Enduring to the end is not just a matter of passively tolerating life's difficult circumstances. It requires faithfulness to the end. Obviously, this is not an easy task, but it was never meant to be easy. Our life's journey is intended to be difficult, challenging, and ultimately refining. Otherwise, we would not be pure enough to return and live with our Father in heaven and receive His eternal blessings. So when you get to the end of your rope, don't let go. Tie a knot and hang on until help can come. And I promise, help always comes. Anytime that I start to dwell on my difficulties in life, and I have teenage children, so I have lots of difficulties, my mind turns to Joseph Smith's experience in Liberty Jail and what the Lord told him. These few verses simultaneously frighten me, make me feel guilty for dwelling on my inadequacies and tribulations, but ultimately give me hope. In Doctrine and Covenants 122, 5 through 7, it reads, "If thou art called to pass through tribulation, if thou art in perils among false brethren, if thou art in perils among robbers, if thou art in perils by land or by sea, if thou art accused with all manner of false accusations, if thine enemies fall upon thee, if they tear thee from the society of thy father and mother and brethren and sisters, and if, with a drawn sword, thine enemies tear thee from the bosom of thy wife and of thine offspring, and thine elder son, although but 6 years of age, shall cling to thy garments and shall say, my father, why can't you stay with us? Oh, my father, what are the men going to do with you? And if then he shall be thrust from thee by the sword, and thou be dragged to prison, and thine enemies prowl around thee like wolves for the blood of the lamb, and if thou shouldest be cast into the pit or into the hands of murderers, and the sentence of death passed upon thee, if thou be cast into the deep, if the billowing surge conspire against thee, if fierce winds become thine enemy, if the heavens gather blackness and all the elements combine to hedge up the way, and above all, if the very jaws of hell shall gape open the mouth wide after thee, know thou, my son, that all these things shall give thee experience and shall be for thy good." Wow. Can't you just feel the weight of all that and the world pushing down on Joseph Smith? Just reading that passage makes me grateful for my relatively insignificant problems, and I'm pretty sure I don't want that much experience in life. Nevertheless, it is through such refiner's fire that the Lord prepares us for those moments in our lives when we will have to stand strong, when we will have to keep the faith, when we will have to endure. We don't know when those moments will be, so we will need to, like a good scout, be prepared. Be prepared so that you can serve the Lord in those moments that will determine your fate. I believe that if we endure our experiences well, then the suffering, the pain, the uncertainty, which are but for a small moment, will prepare us for greater things. In verse 8 of the same section, the Lord gives us some more perspective when he states, "The Son of Man hath descended below them all. Art thou greater than he?" How can we not endure our short and relatively painless experiences when compared with Christ's incomprehensible suffering? Maybe we should think of it a little differently. Jesus Christ suffered greatly because he had to pay the price for all sin. And because he suffered for us, he understands our suffering, our pain, our grief. I believe that some of the experiences we have are so that we may have increased empathy. Once you have traveled the steep and rocky slopes on the path of life, your ability to help others safely negotiate the path increases, and God can use you. Finally, in verse 9, I once again feel hope. Therefore, hold on thy way, and the priesthood shall remain with thee, for their bounds are set, they cannot pass. Thy days are known, and thy numbers shall not be numbered less. Therefore, fear not what man can do, for God shall be with you forever and ever. We really are here in mortality for such a short time. Knowing the plan of salvation is real will help keep the troubles, disappointments, heartaches, and trials we have in a proper perspective, an eternal perspective, a perspective that gives us hope in salvation through Jesus Christ. Please know that God loves you. He wants you to succeed, and he will be with you forever and ever. In the name of Jesus Christ, amen.
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6: And I would just call modern day Christians to go back to that, because that could just make Christianity explode again and have this awakening of the church getting out of its building, getting out of its large parking lots, getting out of all of this and getting into the trenches, if you will, and helping the most at need, which is what we were called to do from the very beginning.
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5: On In Good Faith, it's our privilege to hear stories and accounts from believers told in their own words. 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
7: I'm speaking In Good Faith today with Andrew Robarge, who is a veteran of the U.S. Naval Reserves, deployed to Afghanistan in 2016, and now teaches history at a K-12 charter school, the Basis Flagstaff School in Flagstaff, Arizona. His proximity to the Navajo Nation has pushed Andrew to develop community drives to support both the Navajo and Hopi through food, water, clothing, and firewood drives. Over the course of the pandemic, he volunteered for the nonprofit United Natives, which completed over 30 supply runs of critical supplies like hand sanitizer, water, and cleaning supplies to chapter houses throughout the Navajo Nation and the Hopi Reservation. Andrew, thanks for speaking with me today.
6: Oh, it's my pleasure. Thanks for having me on.
7: This is really a great project, but it's something that has always been kind of a problem, but it sounds like it really got worse during the pandemic.
6: So what we found is this is already a very desperate part of the country that needed a lot of help and a lot of support. And you just look at it from a historical standpoint of the treatment of the original Native American people by especially the United States government has been pretty abysmal from a historical record. And a lot of those deficiencies were only even more highlighted at the height of the pandemic. You had numerous families living in multi-generational houses. So you would have a grandparent and then the parent and then the little kids all living under one roof. And when that happened, when one person got ill or was exposed to the virus, an entire generation or multi-generations were exposed to it as well. So the pandemic really swept through the Navajo Nation and really, really affected them greatly through the course of it.
7: So it's one thing to think, wow, this is a bad situation. Somebody ought to do something. But you took the next step. What was the first thing you did? How did you get started in this?
6: My wife, Rebecca, is a doctor, and she finished her med school on the East Coast and then her residency in Phoenix. And the people who paid for her med school were the Public Health Service, specifically the Indian Health Service. And so we actually moved up to Flagstaff and were actually deployed up here in Flagstaff. And so she works with the Navajo Nation. And essentially what we heard is that this one lady, Rosalina, who is an elder on the Navajo Nation, she really needed firewood. This, again, this was before the pandemic. This is BC, before COVID, right? And I thought, oh, okay, well, we'll get her some firewood. And so we went and bought some firewood and I drove out to the Navajo Nation after school. I met up with one of the nurses that works with them and I dropped it off. And you get a firsthand look at, you know, what she is dealing with, some of the most basic necessities that I think a lot of us just take for granted, the ability to just go to a white box on the wall and push an up arrow or a down arrow for hot or cold. That doesn't exist for so many people that are so close to us. I mean, we're not talking another country, another continent. We're talking a half an hour down the road. And I saw that firsthand. And I was able to speak with Rosalina, who actually spoke Diné, the language of the Navajo. And I was able to just converse with her through Irene. And I remember driving back from the Navajo Nation that night, almost indignant. I had this sort of palpable rage, if you will. It annoyed me. I was so unbelievably frustrated. Like, this is America. How are people living like this in the richest country, essentially in world history? How do we still have this? And I think that just lit a fire that has just really been burning brightly for the last, geez, it's been a couple of years now.
7: So you got home from that experience. And was this just at first a personal project, or did you immediately start saying, hey, let's get other people together?
6: It was initially more of a personal project. But what I found is the ability and the interest that the everyday American has in interest in just helping people is incredible. Americans are incredibly generous people. The data proves that in the billions we give away to aid. And in my experience, I've seen that as well. So what I found is that a lot of people just didn't know. They had no clue that one third of people on the Navajo Nation don't have access to things like a stable source of heat. And once you bring that to people's attention and then you give them a way to support, whether it be a GoFundMe account, a Facebook, an Instagram post, something on Twitter, and you say, hey, I'm collecting firewood, I'm doing this or that, you get a lot of people who are just, oh my goodness, yes, I can support. I can do this. I can spend $6 here. I have wood sitting in my backyard. Do you want it? Come get it. It's been aging for years now. And so once that initial meeting with Rosalina, it's really expanded greatly from there. And so I try to bring and incorporate my kids into this as well. When my daughter was 3 years old, she learned how to use a wood splitter. And so she would come out and push the handle down, push the hammer down and split the log. She had ear protection. I bought her little kid gloves. She had ear protection, eye protection, but both my kids will come out with me. They'll split logs. They'll load up families, whether it be from Dene Hutso, Loop, Bird Springs, on the Hopi, wherever it is, they'll load up families. And my hope is that they'll see this happening and really sort of remember maybe some of these lessons of service and watching out for other people. And we always have this conversation about, you know, who does God tell us to help? Who does he tell us to serve? And they always come back like, everyone. I say, absolutely. Even people who don't believe in Jesus, we've got to help them. We always have to support people who are in need because we have so much. And so I think the idea of service is even more palpable when you go out on to the reservation or do wood drops or families come in and pick up stuff and you meet other kids who don't have any of the opportunities that my kids have just for being born in my family.
7: Just as far as getting wood, I picture you walking out and chopping down pine trees in Flagstaff, but there must be some organized way that you did this.
6: I like to think we worship a God that is all in our business, that wants to be in our business, that wants to take an active role in our lives and wants you to see his work. So where I saw this almost immediately, and this is where the wood operations have expanded dramatically. The Coconino Forest Service was doing this massive wood giveaway. And so I got my truck fueled up. I was all ready. I woke up at, 3 o'clock, 4 o'clock in the morning. I drove out there. The line was already incredibly long. I'm talking hundreds of cars deep to go and get it up off of Mount Humphreys. I waited there for a couple hours and then realized like this isn't going to happen. There are too many cars. The giveaway is not going to give. And so I turned my car around. And as I'm driving back down the mountain, I'm just sitting there just verbalizing this prayer. I'm like, what is going on? Like, come on, God, like people are cold. People need heat. Like, how is this happening? So I run over to the local Sprouts to go grab something. And as I'm not kidding, this is like within 45 minutes of saying that prayer and going down the mountain, I run into one of my good buddies, Tyler Williams, and I'm just like pouring out to him. And I'm just like, man, I can't believe this is so frustrating. We can't get firewood. And he listens. He goes, hey, man, I work for one of the developers. We're dropping trees all the time. We can get you free wood. And I was like, what? It just blew my mind. Like literally within 45 minutes of despondency to 45 minutes later being like, yeah, we have more trees than we know what to do with. And we throw them all away. And ever since then, we have had a surplus of firewood that has been coming through of various woodlots that we've been able to procure. So it has been unreal. The fact that the ability of God to just be like, I got this. I told you I got this. And I'd delay. I'd be like, he doesn't have it. Oh, this isn't going to work. And then he's like, no, I told you I got this.
7: So tell me about Shield of Faith Ministries and United Natives working together now to help this happen.
6: United Natives is an organization that was founded by Dr. Crystal Lee. She is from the Navajo Nation, and she saw this incredible need. And she reached out to a couple of the doctors up here in Winslow, up in Flagstaff. That's how my wife got involved. I got involved. And when all the schools shut down, I had a lot more free time to do these drives. So my house ended up being a point of delivery for just tons and tons of supplies. So just random Americans that had heard about United Natives, heard about the plight of the Navajo and the Hopi, we started getting just pallets of delivery. And it got so crazy. I think I got on a one-on-one basis with the lady who was delivering the mail. And it got to such an extent, they began sending their own mail truck just to my house to unload. They filled up an entire mail truck that were delivering supplies to me of hand sanitizers, wipes, cleaning supplies. And so that was the United Natives thing, sort of the umbrella. And underneath United Natives, one specific church we got linked up with was Shield of Faith Ministries, run by Earl and Irene Behe. They're based out of Bird Springs, which is about a couple miles outside of Loop, Arizona. And Irene is a nurse in Winslow with my wife. So I linked up with her through my wife. And they just have this incredible network and this ability via their congregation to pick up supplies, distribute supplies, get them to people in need. And so they have essentially become almost a point of delivery within the Navajo Nation. And they have been sort of our main group that we work with to this very day as we hopefully are coming out of the pandemic.
7: So how were you raised, Andrew, that you couldn't just leave it when you knew somebody was in need?
6: You know, I think a huge portion of it, of just seeing people in need and wanting to help people in need. My wife has been enormously impressive in this. She has been with the Indian Health Service throughout med school. She has gone over to India and done a medical mission trip in northern India to these very remote villages. And so she's a huge inspiration of just like this selfless action to just try to help just a group of people that really need help. And so I really say my wife is a huge inspiration for me.
7: Is that typical for you that you express things like that in prayer and that you receive answers in one way or another like that?
6: I'm a very stubborn person. I'm an incredibly stubborn person. So I feel a lot of times like I don't really listen. I don't hear the whispers. So it has to be just like this backhand to the face to just wake me up to be like, whoa, okay, so this is happening right now. I would love to say that I like lean back and be like, yes, I'm trusting this time, but goodness gracious, I'm not a good student. I have to just keep getting reminded by either people in my Bible study or especially my wife, Becky. She'll remind me so often, like, why are you stressed about this? He has come through every single time. I'm like, oh yeah. But maybe next time or the time after, I'll finally wake up.
7: You mentioned Rosalina and seeing her need and dropping off wood there. Are there other times you've been able to not just send things, but see where they ended up and who they ended up with and see the difference that made?
6: The short answer is I actively try not to do that. And the reason being is I want the deliveries and I want the supplies, especially the firewood since then. I really want them coming from Navajo or coming from Hopi, helping other Hopi, helping other Navajo. I really want it to have a Navajo face of, you know, Navajo helping other Navajo, Hopis helping other Hopis. And I am more than happy to be the man behind the scene, if you will, making sure the supplies have a steady flow. But if it's someone from the community helping another person from the community, it's community helping community. It's building up the community as well. And I think that's just really powerful for community members to see other community members as the help.
7: That's really wonderful. And something that people are often not aware of is the need to involve people and not just sort of swoop in like, here I am, let me help.
6: You know, volunteerism, a lot of times I feel it's fun to do volunteerism, if you will, right? You go down to Mexico, you do this or that, you take a couple of pictures with the locals, and you're like, wow, we're such good people. And then you post them on Instagram. But, you know, it has to be something that's impactful and lasting. And I think that's where I sort of stand on that.
7: You're listening to In Good Faith from BYU Radio. Today, we're speaking with Andrew Robarge, a middle school history teacher in Flagstaff, Arizona, who worked with United Natives and Shield of Faith Ministries to support families in the Navajo Nation and on the Hopi Reservation with firewood, water, and clothing drives. In a moment, Andrew discusses his experiences in Afghanistan with the U.S. Naval Reserves, where he served as an intelligence analyst and advisor to the Afghan military in 2016. Later, Andrew talks about what inspires him to help others.
8: You know, they say that there are no atheists in foxholes, so I don't know what your deployment in Afghanistan was like, but does that have some influence on what you're doing, or was that just a whole separate part of your life?
6: I think it's a whole separate part of your life, but you lean on God so much more. You know, the Bible talks about, Paul talks about putting on the armor of God. You know, the breastplate of righteousness and, you know, sort of things like that. But that takes on like a literal physical meaning, you know, when you're suiting up to go outside the wall and you're putting on your bulletproof vest, You're putting on your Kevlar. You're putting on your helmet. You're lock and loading your M4, making sure everything is squared away. And then before we would head out, we would always get everyone together and we would just sit there and just, oh, it's like a physical, a mental, a spiritual thing where you're just like praying to God. You're like, don't let me die. Like, I want to come back. Like, help me, protect me. And so when you talk about this, like, shield, if you will, or the breastplate of righteousness, you're like, it's right here. It's literally, it's 40 pounds hanging on me right now. And I think that really brought that idea home of just like the power of prayer and how much you lean on it and how little you had control. You know, I can remember we went up north to this small town called Kunduz, and we were meeting one-on-one with the Afghan divisions up there. And the biggest problem they were having throughout the country were called green-on-blue attacks. And what those are is that the Afghan interpreter or the Afghan soldier or the Afghan officer you're working with would turn his weapon on the American or on the coalition partner. I had two, they're called guardian angels. And these are two guys, they were from the Netherlands, they were Dutch. And they would walk in front of you and behind you. Their whole responsibility was to guard the advisor, which is what I was. So I could focus on the Afghan that I was working with. And before we went out, we would pray together. And they weren't churchgoers. They weren't, I don't think they ever really grew up in the church. But I remember one time we were about to go out and I'd forgotten to pray. And one of them grabs me. He's like, sir, sir. And, you know, this very thick Dutch accent. And he's like, aren't you going to pray? Oh, man, I'm so sorry. I'm so sorry. And so we would pray. But, you know, that power of prayer and that almost, I don't know if the word is visceral reaction that you're having to prayer is took on a whole new meaning to me, especially in regards to protection.
8: It seems like you're very comfortable talking about your relationship with God with other people.
6: That's been, yeah, it's been a big change. It really has. I used to feel kind of uncomfortable with it, but I think I felt more at peace with it. Because the more it becomes a more integral part of your life, it just kind of just flows out of you naturally with conversation.
8: If you think of your faith life, what are the things that bring you the most joy?
6: I think for me, it is seeing a God that is nowhere close to a clockmaker, right? When God created the world, he did not just roll a clock, wind it up, and let it go and step back. Right? He wants to be in your life. He wants a relationship. He wants to be involved in your life. He wants you to invite him into your life. And he desperately wants to show you how much more you can do through him. That line of going up Humphreys, sure, I could have sat in that line for probably another 3 more hours and maybe got a truckload of wood, maybe a cord of wood. But by going through that experience and then going through that hardship, he's like, boy, just wait. I'm about to blow your mind in like a couple months here. I'm going to rock your world. You thought you were getting a cord of wood? How about I drop hundreds of cords on your head? And then maybe you'll wake up to me being like, I created the universe. What do you think? A couple cords of wood is hard for me? Please, watch out. I'm coming through.
8: Andrew, what should I have asked you about this whole project that I don't know to ask?
6: You know, you all mind if I preach to you for a little bit?
8: Go for it.
6: Okay. And one thing I would love to just recommend to the listeners of this, there's this incredible pastor. His name's Timothy Keller or Tim Keller. He's a pastor up in New York City, and he wrote this book called Generous Justice. And that he holds nothing back in calling out the church of what its mission should be. And he talks about in scripture after scripture after scripture of God's love is for the poor, the destitute, and how we have to start helping and getting involved in people's lives. And, you know, that goes all the way back to Genesis. It talks about, you know, we're created in God's image, Imago Dei. And if we're created in God's image, that means every single person in this world has a little bit of God in them. They have dignity. They have a sacred human life. You cannot just sit back and not help fellow Christians, but fellow human beings that are imprinted by God. You know, we're called who to support. And it's like the vulnerable, the poor, the homeless, and the refugee. And what's amazing is people seem to forget about those. And then how in the world do you read the Gospels? Jesus was all of those, right? His family, they were refugees. They had to flee to Egypt because Herod tried to kill them. He was incredibly poor. His parents could only offer, I think it was the two pigeons as the offering, the poorest offering. He was vulnerable. He was born in a manger, for goodness sakes. You read about his time traveling around with the disciples, and he was homeless for vast majorities of it. So this idea that, you know, to turn your head on these, it's incredible. We can't, you cannot, from the example of Jesus, from the example of God all the way back in Genesis, these are the people we must 100% support. And I think just the challenge is, you know, you can say you're a Christian, you can say you're a believer, but if you are not following through with concrete actions, especially directed at the poor, the impoverished, the refugee, the immigrant, the most vulnerable, yet we read in the book of James that that faith is dead. That has not changed your life. And you must realize that the whole purpose of the Bible is to change your life. If you believe in God, you believe in Jesus, he will call a fundamental change in your life. And I guess I would just, you know, challenge the listeners that get ready for it, man. It's a roller coaster. It's a wild ride, but goodness gracious, it is so worth it.
8: Well, I'm hearing lots of echoes of the first and second great commandments and Matthew 25. When did we see the hungry and naked and cold?
6: So one thing I constantly hear, and one thing Keller talks about this, are the objections that you hear. And just, you know, some of the most obvious objections, especially being in America, where a lot of people are like, well, I've earned this money. This is my money. My money is my own. This is my name on the Visa. I guess some obvious retorts that you would get from God. Nice. Your money is your own. Interesting. My son, Jesus, is my own. I didn't keep him. I sent him to save you. Right? So that's one. You know, the poor are undeserving. I hear like, oh, the poor are undeserving. They're lazy. They'll just buy it for alcohol because they'll just get drunk or use it for drugs. They're undeserving. And just the retort to that, especially from Christian audience, is like, so we are deserving? What makes you think you're deserving of God's grace? Like, get off your pedestal, right? I'm not deserving. You're not deserving. Goodness gracious. And he still sent his son. The poor, oh, they'll just waste it. We haven't wasted God's love. I mean, goodness gracious, of course we've wasted. I waste it all the time, either in rage or anger or all these times I slip up personally. The other one of like, oh, pull yourself up by your bootstraps, just, you know, work harder. And that's not what Jesus did for our eternal salvation. He didn't say, pull you up by your bootstraps, do it all by works, do it by yourself. No, Jesus recognized you cannot live a perfect life. That's why he came to earth, lived the perfect life, and then died for our sins, because we could not pull ourselves up by our bootstraps. So it just, all these objections are just, it is so clear that they all can be put aside. Someone who is no friend of the early church, it's Emperor Julian, Roman emperor. He hates the church. He despises the church. And in one primary source I found, which is fascinating, he says, quote, nothing has contributed more to the progress of the superstition of the Christians as their charity to strangers. And I think that just beautifully encapsulates what captured so many people in the Greco-Romans' attention of this upstart religion of Christianity. And I would just call modern-day Christians to go back to that, because that could just make Christianity explode again and have this awakening of the church getting out of its building, getting out of its large parking lots, getting out of all of this, and getting into the trenches, if you will, and helping the most at need, which is what we were called to do from the very beginning.
8: Andrew, you can come preach at any church I go to anytime. Andrew Robars is joining me via Zoom from Flagstaff, Arizona, where he is a history teacher at a K-12 charter school. Andrew, thank you so much for sharing your faith and your stories with me today.
6: It was an absolute joy talking to you. 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
3: For eons, we humans have considered the cosmos, from the blazing sun and more distant stars in the sky, to tiny life forms at our feet and the roots of trees. We've even tried to figure out ourselves. 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Some say awe is an emotion. Some see awe as a virtue. 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Sometimes it's something that changes us forever. 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
4: BBC News with Sue Montgomery. The European Central Bank has warned inflation will remain high over the next year as it announced a further increase in interest rates across the eurozone. It takes the main rate to 2.5% as a result of the war in the Middle East. Here's our business reporter, Jonathan Josephs.
5: This is the second time the European Central Bank has increased the cost of borrowing since the US-Iran conflict started earlier this year. It's a war that has restricted energy supplies, pushing prices up worldwide. The rate rise is intended to cool demand as a way of tackling inflation that has remained stubbornly above target. Inflation, and energy in particular, also continue to cause headaches elsewhere. New data shows a sharp increase in how much US factories are selling goods for.
4: One of the key factors fueling the inflationary pressures is shipping restrictions in the Middle East due to the Iran conflict and Yemen's civil war. On Thursday, Iran-backed Houthi fighters seized control of the Yemeni port of Mocha on the Bab al-Mandeb Strait, a key international shipping route for oil exports. Here's Caroline Hawley.
6: The Bab al-Mandeb links Asia to Europe via the Red Sea and the Suez Canal, and it's gained importance since Iran's blockade of the Strait of Hormuz. The Saudis are now exporting most of their oil through it and have had ships and tankers attacked by the Houthis from their territory in the north. But if the Houthis now succeed in taking control of the entire west coast of Yemen, and with it the Bab al-Mandeb, it means that Iran and its allies will have leverage over two vital waterways in the Middle East, and that would have ramifications far beyond the region.
4: A top Palestinian official says legislative elections due in November will not in fact take place and called for a presidential poll to be held first. Jibril Rajoub, the Secretary General of Fatah, the ruling faction in the occupied West Bank, told reporters no serious lists of candidates had yet been put forward. A large helium-filled balloon designed to transmit coded instructions to Britain's submarines in the event of a nuclear war has come crashing down in high winds during a test run. With more details, here's Frank Gardner.
7: Part of Britain's planning for the event of an apocalyptic nuclear attack involves a First World War-style blimp balloon. The system, codenamed Sunflower, uses a large inflated balloon to raise a 1,500-metre low-frequency radio antenna that's intended to relay launch instructions from a surviving government sheltering in a subterranean basement deep below Whitehall to Britain's nuclear-armed Vanguard submarines out in the Atlantic. The system is tested each autumn, but last Friday it went badly wrong. Despite high winds, the balloon went up, but then deflated span on its axis, and came crashing down in a field near the North Yorkshire village of Topcliffe.
4: World News from the BBC.
8: I'm Marcus Smith, and this is Constant Wonder. 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
9: I've started to identify a lot more with the weedy plants, with the plants that don't belong and somehow make do where they go. Embracing migration, embracing movement, embracing not belonging.
10: Jessica J. Lee was raised in Canada. Her father's Welsh, her mother Taiwanese. In adulthood, she's lived in both the UK and Germany. Whatever landscape surrounds her, she's always been keen to investigate the nexus between people, plants, and place. For an immigrant or a transplant, a new landscape can disorient and make someone feel alien. I felt that myself. I grew up on the East Coast of the United States, among the deciduous trees of Virginia, New York, Pennsylvania. Trees that dropped crisp leaves in blankets of amber, reds, and gold, tempting schoolchildren to bury themselves under piles of crimson. When I arrived in Seattle, fresh out of college, I was almost afraid of the towering cedars and Douglas firs that crowded out the sunlight. The constant drizzle encouraged brilliant emerald moss on really unlikely surfaces for me. Fence posts, mailboxes, roofs, all was wet and soft. Jessica Lee's immigrant parents and grandparents brought with them to Canada new interpretations of beauty. In contrast to their Canadian neighbors, they preferred different foods from different types of gardens. As Jessica became an adult, trying to figure out where she belonged, she strove to embrace new landscapes, forming a kinship with plants, with water, with nature. If she could feel at ease with the land, she could make a home for herself wherever she went. And yet, it was those weedy plants that seemed the closest kin.
9: I love the rose bay willow herb and how it, you know, it just does what it can with places where it's not expected to be. The Wakame kelp that thrives wherever you stick it.
10: Jessica Lee is author of Dispersals on Plants, Borders, and Belonging. She also founded a literary journal called The Willow Herb Review, named after this plant that is found along railway embankments, in roadside ditches. It's a plant that commonly sprouts up in disturbed soils, where there's been a mudslide, for instance, or a fire. In fact, in North America, we know it as fireweed.
9: This idea of a plant that is so scrappy, that is so innovative and able to really thrive in disturbance, when it's been picked up and moved, when it's been burned, when it is, you know, set into disturbed ground, it just happens to be really good at going where it wants to go and where it is not necessarily desired. And I think for me, in terms of the metaphor that that serves as an immigrant, as someone whose family might be perceived as being quote unquote out of place, I think it's quite a compelling metaphor.
10: Even though Jessica Lee grew up in Canada, she never quite felt fully Canadian. As a child, she was enthralled with an ideal of beauty, an ideal which would become more complicated and fraught as she matured. Her story, as she'll share it with us today, resonates with the experience of many human transplants and with anyone looking to belong, especially when that person, in order to feel at home, turns to nature.
9: My dad had come from Wales in the early 70s because he didn't really have a lot of opportunity in the UK. He left school really young, came from a family of coal miners and laborers, and didn't really have a lot of upward mobility. And so he'd come to Canada to make a new life there. And shortly after my sister and I had been born, my grandparents, so his parents had also moved from the UK to Canada to help out, which I will say, you know, my dad was the oldest of five brothers, and I have many, many cousins who stayed in the UK. So I, in many ways, was very lucky in getting to have my grandparents close by. I spent every afternoon, essentially, in my childhood until I started, you know, full day school with my grandparents, and they kind of just taught me everything there was to Britishness. So much so that it was the normal environment I grew up in. We would make cups of tea and we would paint watercolors of British landscapes. And my grandfather always had ridiculous and quite funny British slang, which we found really entertaining as kids. And it was like my whole childhood was in this strange bubble that was not quite Canadian. And so I grew up with a lot of things being very normal to me that were, I guess, not normal for most Canadian children. Even the way we spoke, people still tell me I say the word mustn't all the time because my nan used to say it to me when I was growing up. And people have told me, normal North American adults don't say the word mustn't all the time. So I grew up thinking certain things were normal that probably weren't.
10: A formative part of her childhood was painting together with her nan. Most children have done paint-by-number watercolors, which often end up in the recycle bin, or if you have trouble parting with your children's masterpieces, as I do, in some box in the attic, never to be looked at again. Jessica Lee and her grandmother produced one watercolor that actually became a family heirloom.
9: My grandmother, also, in addition to painting really beautiful still lifes, occasionally would dabble in paint by numbers. I think probably it was an easier ask when she wanted to paint with me because I was a small child. And so one of the ones that we did one day was this, it's just like a cottage garden scene. It's just a little thatched roof cottage that sits at the end of a stone path beyond a little bridge in a garden that's filled with hollyhocks and lavender and just English country garden plants. And it was always my favorite thing we painted together. It was so beautiful. She had it above her bed for most of the rest of her life until she died, including when, she moved to a retirement home. It was above her bed there. And so it was just this important image of a kind of idealized, beautiful retreat that I think she and I both really connected with. After she died, I inherited that painting and I've sort of moved it around with me in to so many places. I've lived across the world. And when I found out I was having a daughter a few years ago, I put it above her bed.
10: Jessica's idealization of Britain was built on more than just a quaint scene of hollyhocks, a bridge, and a cottage, though. When she was six, she actually visited England in person on a trip to see relatives.
9: I had never been before. It was my first time going. And we went pony riding on Dartmoor in the southwest of England. It was autumn and the heather was in bloom. This sort of very scrubby, it's kind of like an ankle brushing, scratchy little shrub.

0: Mr. Rochester, you know, Jane Eyre's Mr. Rochester kind of way.
1: It was a really horrible day. It was raining and wet and gray, but the color, just this dark mauve carpet. I was completely entranced, so much so that, you know, I don't remember a lot from being six, but I remember that really distinctly. It was just beautiful.
0: If her Welsh grandmother helped her feel tied to Europe, Jessica's mother, who immigrated to Canada from Taiwan in the early 70s, she introduced her daughter to an Asian aesthetic.
1: She was in her early 20s when she moved and had no real connection to Canada. She had just finished university back in Taiwan and was suddenly in this new country where she had to learn a new language. And so I think for my mom, it was the place where she felt a little bit adrift. And that really manifested in my childhood in like a search for this past landscape, this past idea of beauty that I think she'd grown up with.
0: So describe for us how she tried to recapture that in your backyard even.
1: Yeah, my mom was a very active gardener. And the big thing that she was really keen on doing was building ponds. So I remember as a child, my parents built their first pond and filled it with koi. And we would go to this garden center and my mom would buy all of these plants that would remind her of ponds and gardens back in Taiwan. And she was sort of building this space in a Canadian suburban backyard. She built these ponds everywhere she lived. So, you know, after my parents split up and my mom moved elsewhere, when she had a backyard again, she built another pond, bigger that time. And, you know, I think for her, this idea of building the kind of perfect garden that reminded her of Taiwan. So with koi, with certain plants that reminded her of home and the water lilies and the waterfalls and the beautiful ornate clay urns that she would sort of dot around the garden. It was this way of weaving a thread between herself and the past.
0: So you're in Canada and she's putting in fish. How do they survive the winter?
1: Yeah, so this is, I read about this in the book as one of the sort of funnier interludes of my childhood is that the first pond, it was not deep enough to leave the fish outside during winter, so we would all have to catch them every autumn, go out with nets and buckets, and we would bring them inside to a frankly enormous fish tank that we had in the dining room, sort of like the length of a whole person. And the fish would stay in there through the winter. And so it was always this event, you know, the day you had to bring the fish in and then eventually bring them back out again. I loved that I had that opportunity in the winter, really, to sort of see the fish up close indoors and to look at them every day.
0: You have, in addition to Dispersals, you have another new book out. It's a children's book called A Garden Called Home. Now, in it, a young girl and her mom travel a long distance to what I assume is Taiwan. Will you tell us about the mother's transformation in this story?
1: Yeah, in the children's book, the mom really begins the story quite sad. She's missing home. She's not connecting with the place where she's living. So I sort of pictured it as the winter in Canada and how much my own mother really struggled to connect with, you know, getting outdoors and enjoying the landscape. And then she takes her daughter back to Taiwan and introduces her to the family there and to the landscape and the plants that she's missed and the places she's really wanted to share. And it's like she becomes this other person. She's, you know, lively and almost childlike. She shows joy and wonder in ways that the daughter has never seen before. It's a really sort of stark transition between, you know, how the mother feels in the sort of cold Canadian winter versus how she feels back home in Taiwan. And I really wanted to sort of chart that experience of longing and how much weather and plants and place really contribute to that. So she takes her daughter to see plants that grow on the family farm. So mugwort and pigeon peas, they're all named in Chinese in the book. All of these plants that either she might have eaten as a child or they would have grown for sort of really useful functions like keeping mosquitoes away. And then probably the one that I think is most symbolic is that, you know, she takes the daughter up into the mountains and shows her these pine trees that grow on the sides of the mountains, Taiwanese red pine. The Taiwanese red pine has these lovely long needles, finger length or longer, they're kind of wispy. And for me, the striking image of a Taiwan pine is when it grows on the mountainside, it's always the tree that's kind of reaching out. It's the one that sticks out from all the sort of scrubby green you see on the side of the mountain. it sticks out from the horizon. It leans over the edge. They're always quite daring in my

0: experience, you know, leaning over the edge and sort of peering over a rock face.
1: The Taiwanese red pine is a big tree. It can grow to over 100 feet tall, but it also plays a big role in these mountain ecosystems.
0: These particular plants, they play a huge role in forest succession after landslides due to earthquakes, inclement weather, typhoons and stuff in Taiwan. These pine trees are some of the first that come back to really stitch the mountain back together. The idea of pine trees being this thing that the species that are able to bring things back from the brink. So, you know, where the whole face of a mountain has fallen away, you know, the grasses come in and then the pines follow. And it is through their roots that stability is found again.
1: One idea in that children's book, the daughter is kind of like a hero of this book. She takes it on herself to teach her mom about the beauty of, if you want to say, Canadian winter or this winter place and what is happening to the landscape and why it's really beautiful. Is that autobiographical or wishful?
0: It's not. So this is, I mean, this is the funny thing is that I wanted to write a story that drew on themes from my life, but that wasn't exactly my life. So the mother's hatred of winter is very much autobiographical. But I think the child's story, you know, she goes out into the world and learns about the natural world where they live. She goes to the library. She takes out all the books. She rides her bike around, independent and brave, and learns all this stuff. And I think this is, it's wishful, as you've said. This is the kind of kid I wish I was, you know. And that, for me, was a way of, I think, giving real power and agency to a child in the story, that they could get out and learn this for themselves and find that love of the natural world for themselves.
1: Now, Jessica may look back fondly on the worlds that her immigrant family introduced her to. Romantic British floral landscapes, Taiwanese water gardens, mighty mountain pines. But that's not to say that she warmly embraced everything about these traditions. Take seaweed, for instance. It's important to both Taiwanese and Welsh cuisine.
0: I hated seaweed as a child. It sounds so terrible to say it because I love it now. I had seaweed for lunch today. But as a child, I was terrified of it. You know, if I was swimming and it touched me, it really scared me. And I think probably many people will identify with that even still as adults. But it also led to me just really not wanting to eat it, whether down to texture or flavor. I was not interested in eating it as a child, which with a mum from Taiwan who really loved cooking with seaweed and with Welsh grandparents who themselves, seaweed was a special thing. In Wales, people eat a food called lava bread, which is made of the same kind of seaweed that you might know from nori that's used in sushi. Those are two sort of cultural references in my family. And I was having nothing, nothing to do with it when I was growing up.
1: What initially changed Jessica's mind about seaweed was not getting used to the smell or taste or feel of it. It was falling in love with its color.
0: Well, I think being the person that I am, I'm very aesthetically motivated. I'm very much motivated by the senses and beauty. And I think at a certain point, I really wanted to connect with oceans, with the idea of being underwater, and therefore with seaweeds. On a different level, I was really driven by color. When I was 11, I got sent on a summer camp on the other side of the country. And as part of that camp, we had weekends away where we would do homestays with families. And on one of these, I stayed with a family that took me crabbing outside of Vancouver. And we didn't catch anything that day. But, you know, we spent this day out on the boat with that smell of salt and just like eating sandwiches on the boat and at the beach. And the beach was covered in just this absolutely gorgeous golden seaweed. They were like these big bands of bull kelp. They were just that caramel gold color, I would say. And they were all over the beach, and the beach was this like lovely rocky shore. You'll probably figure out quickly that I really love rocky beaches. I've never been one for, you know, palm trees and fine sand, but, you know, fog and rain and rock. And I think for me, it was one of those aesthetic experiences that you have that's just very formative, that somehow unfolds the kind of beauty that you didn't know you were looking for.
1: Jessica connects to place in a very visceral way. The color and the smells, yes, and also immersion, literal immersion in water. Now, consider this. If there's one theme we return to again and again on this show, it's the concept of awe. Many, many people express awe when they encounter water, be it in oceans, rivers, waterfalls. But interwoven with wonder in the concept of awe is the reality of terror. Water can be terrifying. We're going to hear about how Jessica learned to feel at home in places across the world by literally diving in. But she had to overcome a traumatic event in her childhood to get to the point where she could feel at home in open bodies of water. She nearly drowned in a toddler swim class at the local YMCA, and she can still remember being at the bottom of that pool.
0: I fell off of one of those floating foam things that, you know, all the kids sit on, and no one spotted me for a while. And I did get rescued, and it was fine in the end, but it put me off swimming for many years. Combine that with my fear of seaweeds grabbing at my legs. I was not super excited to be swimming out in open water as a child. And it meant that I think I spent a lot of my childhood quite afraid. And, you know, when I think of the character that I wrote into my children's book, who isn't afraid of anything, I think that speaks to what I kind of had hoped I could be like. And I didn't start swimming in open waters until I was an adult. First, when I was in university in Nova Scotia, in the Atlantic, and in lakes around Nova Scotia. One of the places I first started swimming in open water was at Crystal Crescent Beach in Nova Scotia. It's outside of Halifax, and it's this lovely turquoise beach. There are white sands there, I should say. The water is just, it's so, so clear and so turquoise and so cold that it forces you to sort of think on another scale. It focuses the mind. It narrows your attention to breathing and moving and staying moving and kind of just staying afloat. And so that for me was, I think, a really good lesson as someone who would sort of get in the water and be very afraid and start to overthink and to panic. I couldn't in those circumstances. And it really helped me, I think, root to that place and feel connected to that place and to hold my own fear. And it was, you know, unwinding that fear until I realized that that process of confronting the vastness of open water, of a lake, of an ocean, kind of unlocked something in me. It was, you know, holding fear and awe at once. And so swimming for me has become, it's my main hobby, actually. And it's the thing that for me is the way I most connect with place through sensory immersion, bodily immersion.
1: Jessica, as she mentioned, moved from her hometown in Ontario east to Nova Scotia for college, where she learned to love cold ocean swims. Still, she found herself dreaming of the UK even further east. Maybe it was that watercolor painting with her nan that set her pining for the landscapes of Britain, or that pony ride in the heather when she was 6 years old. Or maybe that grand cultural legacy of Britain is inescapable growing up in the Commonwealth. Hey, Americans are not immune either. Think of Netflix Regency romance series Bridgerton, or the obsession with Jane Austen period movies that erupted in the 90s and has continued to percolate in theaters even in the last few years.
0: I grew up with this sense of Britain at the center and, you know, Canada, other places as the periphery in some regard. And this was really reiterated, I think, in the curriculum, in the literature we read, Jane Austen and the Brontes and books like that. And I grew up reading them. And for me, at a certain point, you know, after having had a childhood where my grandparents read me Beatrix Potter and Roald Dahl and all of these stories, I gravitated towards books like this. I gravitated towards Emily Bronte because I found beauty in the landscapes that were depicted. I was never there for the plot. I was never a Jane Austen reader, but always a Bronte reader because I was there for the landscapes. I was there for the awe and the atmosphere. And I found in those books something I could really connect with.
1: That emotional draw would lead her to London for graduate work in the humanities.
0: I ended up moving right sort of down the road from Hampstead Heath in North London, which people may have heard of if they've seen the film Notting Hill, for example. There's a scene where Hugh Grant very famously walks across the heath. And I sort of had these cultural references for it. What I didn't realize was how much it would shape the trajectory of what I ended up studying. So I studied plants and landscape and beauty because I really wanted to understand why I had such a fixation on landscape and beauty. So I studied the history of them as part of my scholarly work. And I settled on exploring this landscape, Hampstead Heath, in part because I was fascinated by the cultural recognition that I could move from across the world and have already heard of this place and understand its sort of role in signifying beauty in the landscape.
1: She was attentive to the waterscape as well, as she continued to embrace this newfound love of swimming that she'd cultivated back in Nova Scotia.
0: When I lived in the UK, I began really unwinding, I think, a lot of that fear, swimming in a place called the Ladies' Pond on Hampstead Heath. This is like the perfect little rural idyll in the middle of the city. It's this beautiful pond. There are willow trees leaning over the side and reeds growing and flowers all around. And it's for women only. And so it feels like this like cozy, lovely environment. You know, you say hello to the lifeguards if you know them. I know all of them quite well. It feels familiar. And you swim in a little loop around this sort of mucky brown pond. And that for me was like, it contrasted so much with, say, the vastness of swimming in the North Atlantic, because it was the opposite of wildness, you might say. It was this really domesticated, quaint space that felt like swimming through a painting in a lot of ways. And so those were my two contrasting places and formative spaces in which I really got to grips with swimming.
1: Swimming in a painting sounds about as dreamy as it can get. But while Jessica's attention was often consumed with romantic landscapes, she would start to realize that embracing an ideal of beauty comes at a cost. The political upheaval of Brexit would throw the idyllic world of London upside down for Jessica Lee. She's the author of Dispersals on Plants, Borders, and Belonging. I'm Tenery Taylor. This is Constant Wonder.
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0: I grew up with this really idealized perspective on what Britain was and the way it shaped my ideas of beauty, English landscape especially. And that was partly through my grandparents and through storybooks and novels and paintings, all the cultural production I sort of ingested growing up. I think in some sense I was idealizing it, of course, because as you do, you know, life is more complex than that. For me, the thing that really hit home was after Brexit happened, and there was this enormous rise in xenophobia in Britain.
1: Here's PBS NewsHour from July 1st, 2016.
6: Just days after the British vote to leave the European Union, police in the UK announced an increase in hate crime reports against immigrants and minorities. Anti-Muslim cartoon pamphlets were distributed, and a Muslim butcher was firebombed near the city of Birmingham. On streets and public transport across the country, South Asians and other minorities are reportedly being told to, quote, go home.
7: Even Prime Minister David Cameron mentioned it in his first significant address to the House of Commons since the vote.
8: We will not stand for hate crime or these kinds of attacks. They must be stamped out.
0: I had been, you know, living in Europe on my British passport for most of my adult life at that point. I felt suddenly really disconnected. And I think this is a really privileged position to be in because, of course, anyone who is a person of color, anyone who's an immigrant in Britain will know that that racism, that xenophobia was always there. But to hear it so vividly articulated as we did in the past 15 years, it changed my feeling of connection to that idea of beauty. It made me feel troubled when I thought about, you know, what is framed as the green and pleasant land in England. That's a nationalist thing, and those resonances became really uncomfortable for me. I was so fixated on one ideal of beauty that I never really took the time growing up to notice how beautiful a place I had grown up in. In fact, you know, I grew up in the suburbs, so maybe that part wasn't super beautiful, but Canada itself is an incredibly beautiful country. And I think part of this is down to what got taught, right? Like, I spent so much time studying British literature, and it wasn't until I hit university that I learned about Indigenous art in Canada, until I learned about these landscapes. Their beauty is a different kind of beauty. It represents something very different from that enclosed, safe, very cultivated beauty of the English landscape.
5: I want you to talk a little bit about what is the beauty of Canada as you reflect back to the landscapes of your childhood or maybe of Nova Scotia.
0: I grew up in Ontario for the most part, and it wasn't until I was a teenager that we started going to the region known as the Muskokas, and so lakes and rocks and you know, granite and pine and that really subtle beauty. You know, my parents were immigrants to Canada. They didn't really engage with a lot of that until I was a lot older. Of course, we have those ideas of wilderness in Canada that are also really present in the States. They're also very problematic. There was a huge erasure of long-standing culture and occupation of that land and settlement of that land. But these ideals were not ideals of beauty that I think were replicated to me. When I was growing up, they weren't treated as the ones to sort of valorize. I grew up with this idea of, like, you know, quaint fields and hedgerows and thorny bushes and little ponds and willow trees and all the things that you might see in, like, an etching in a Beatrix Potter book. Those were the things that I grew up with as beautiful and as the nature to long for.
5: Jessica Lee went to England to dig deeper into the impact the British canon had had on her life. And yet, she ended up founding a journal called the Willowherb Review, which was a rejection of everything she'd been enamored of before.
0: It's funny, I named it the Willowherb Review because I liked the idea of naming a journal about nature and about the natural world after a plant that is often derided as a weed. And that, for me, felt important. The journal was to platform the work of writers of color who were doing nature writing because for a very long time, they've been generally excluded or not platformed in the nature writing space. And I think a lot of people didn't feel like it was a space for them if they came from non-white backgrounds, especially. So as a space, it was really devoted to disrupting those expectations, disrupting what we might think is the ideal landscape, what we might think is the ideal nature writer, and just really playing with that.
5: To get a flavor of the Willowherb Review, which ran for 4 years and is now archived online, here is an excerpt from an essay written by Stephanie Criswanis. She's a Chicana nonfiction writer from the U.S.
9: During a visit to Arizona, my mother wept at her mother Josefina's kitchen table because she could not get pregnant after 3 years of trying. My grandmother's neighbor, a traditional healer, walked by and heard my mother's voice breaking through her tears. The neighbor walked into the Sonoran Desert among the long-rooted mesquite trees and saguaro cacti to gather plants for tea. A few weeks after my mother drank it, she became pregnant with me. Grandma Josie grew up as the daughter of a single mother, a baker of large, chewy tortillas in the border town of Nogales in the Sonoran Desert. She told me when she was born, she had blisters on her cheeks from her mother's pregnant belly being too close to a hot stove.
5: Her writing is no less attuned to the natural and cultural landscape in the arid American West than was Charlotte Bronte to the windswept moors of England. In addition to her deep concern for meanings and associations found in various landscapes, Jessica Lee, as a young adult, also began to investigate more deeply the Taiwanese parts of her heritage. While she'd looked on in childhood as her mother tried to recreate the natural beauty of Taiwan by making koi ponds in suburban Ontario,
1: other important aspects of her family's past were invisible to her. Difficult, painful stories. And she was now drawn to investigate these. Unsurprisingly for this environmental historian, one significant story hidden in her grandmother's past linked people to plants.
0: I sat down with my grandmother when I was in my early 20s because I had grown up with the sense that my grandmother had experienced some really difficult stuff and some really important moments in history. This is my mom's mom. She had been born in China, had grown up there, lived through the war there, and then moved to Taiwan. But no one had ever really sketched in the details for me. I had the kind of outline just completely never colored in, and I wanted to know what that story was. My grandmother was quite a difficult woman. You could sense that there was a lot of trauma lurking in her past, and she was not really one to explain her behavior very often. And I felt like this might give me a bit of a window in. I was afraid of losing those stories before she died. And so, I sat down with my mom and a tape recorder and my grandmother. So my mom translated, and I asked my grandmother about her life, from childhood. She'd grown up very wealthy, a prestigious family in Nanjing, China. And one of the things that she had sort of unpacked for me before she had told me about everything that they lost during the Sino-Japanese War was about her family's businesses. So, they owned a candle maker, they owned property, they owned all sorts of things. But one of the things was a soy sauce factory.
5: As a child, was she ever on site? Did she go and visit? Did she understand how it worked?
0: Yeah, I think the thing that struck me the most, it was like she was transported back there in telling me about it. She would tell me about visiting and seeing just the huge jars of beans. They're like these big urns, actually quite similar to the ones my mom would garden with when I was growing up. But these huge urns that they would put out in the sun to ferment, and they'd be covered with these big heavy lids, or sometimes with just like woven lids to let them aerate, as the beans were growing mold, for example. And then as they would ferment, every so often she would get to go and peer in to see the soy sauce as it was fermenting, and it would take years. And she described just the sheer scale of them, which I think to a young girl must have been really kind of an awesome thing to behold. The way she put it was they needed two men to lift them up. And I remember my grandmother was very old. She was in her 80s when she told me this. She sort of held out her frail arms and sort of symbolized to me the sheer scale of these urns of beans. So it was clearly a really vivid memory for her and a vivid memory for me to inherit.
5: Describe for us how soy is intertwined with your family's identity. And now it's got a kind of historical roots, but even the family that you grew up with in Ontario.
0: For any kid from the sort of East Asian or Southeast Asian diaspora, we ate soy in everything we had, right? Growing up, it was going for dim sum. It was the tea eggs my grandfather would make me, which are, these eggs that are steeped and brewed in a sort of soy saucy tea spiced broth. All of the food that I think was most important to me as a child, like chongfen covered in soy sauce, and we would dip spring onion pancakes in soy sauce. It was this amazing food. And, I remember drinking soy milk growing up that was fresh, warm, and the most homey thing I think I could ever think of. It had these really, idyllic and important resonances to me. Even as a child growing up in the Canadian suburbs, it meant so much to me. My mom making huge blocks of tofu in soup. All of these foods were my core memories of childhood food, I think.
5: A lot of times when we read about, use soy, it takes on the flavor of anything. It doesn't have its own flavor. How do you respond when you kind of read that about, Western adaptations of soy?
0: It makes me a little bit sad. It brings to mind for me, there's another writer, Nina Minya-Poles, who she writes about making soy sauce pudding, and how when she was doing this, she looked up a dictionary definition of tofu, and it was sort of, a bland, tasteless food is how it was described in the dictionary, and how sad that made her. I think I really connect with that, because I think for me, there was a real value in soy as soy, not as this thing to soak up other flavors. And it commanded respect, right? Soy was a food that would give us milk. It would give us tofu for protein. It would give us soy sauce for flavor. It was this thing that was capable of so much. And I think that that sort of simplification of it being this bland, very often industrial food stuff that was just there to, you know, be filler or to take on other flavors, it was sort of missing the point in a lot of ways.
1: Let's talk, though, about its uses beyond being a food. There's more soy, I think, grown in the U.S. than anywhere else now. Is that true?
0: That is true, yeah.
1: Yeah, but can you kind of talk us through the last century or so of its industrial uses and how widely it's been adopted for various purposes?
0: Yeah, so I wanted to understand why soy has these different resonances in the West than it does, I think, to East Asian cultures. And that meant really understanding how it came to the West and how it came to be used originally. So soy, for the most part, became a heavily imported and grown crop in the beginning of the 20th century, so quite late in comparison to other crops. And it was originally brought over for processing by oil mills who were keen to use it for things like margarine and soap. And very much during the Second World War, during that period, it became the go-to oil crop because other tropical oil crops were needed for making bombs. And so soy originally in the West was not brought over with this understanding as a whole food, right? It wasn't brought over for people to eat as tofu. But I think one of the most significant parts of that is that that decision was kind of intentional. So in the early 20th century, I traced the work of one historian, Inez Prodl, who has studied European framings of soy in that early industrial period, where oil mills would create propaganda flyers. They would create brochures saying that, you know, soy is a tasteless, bland food. You don't want to eat it. It's much better as an oil crop. Because for them, if people started consuming soy as a whole food, that would require the whole bean, and then they wouldn't be able to produce their oil and the pulp, which would go to livestock feed, which would be an end to their business. So you have this cultural shaping of a narrative for what soy is in the West through people who have an invested stake in it, through oil mills.
1: Many people have heard of or read about health controversies surrounding eating a lot of soy. Jessica Lee approaches this topic with a lot of skepticism.
0: This is something that I think it really came up in the late 90s and in the early 2000s. And, you know, anyone who lived through that period may remember it. These rumors that soy would give you breast cancer or contain too much estrogen. And this was one of the worst ones in the U.S. This was quite a popular narrative at one point that eating soy might turn unsuspecting boys gay. These ideas, I think, became really prominent in the narrative, partly touted by dairy farmers who didn't want people suddenly consuming a lot of soy milk. But it came with these very particular resonances that soy was just, it was not an acceptable food, despite it being this really important thing to huge numbers of people across the world.
1: I was kind of startled to read about how badly you wanted to learn to make soy sauce yourself. And if you don't mind, I'm just going to read your own words here, because this was unforgettable, this passage. You write, "As much as I have wanted a child or a family, I've wanted to learn to make soy sauce." Talk about why it's elevated, that desire is elevated to that level in your mind and in your heart. It's like a desire for home or something.
0: That's exactly it. When I found out about my family's history as soy sauce makers, it was for me one of those things that it told me about who we were, who we had been. And because of various sort of details of history, I grew up without any extended family on my mom's side. It was just my mom and her parents. And we didn't have anyone else when I was growing up. And I felt really disconnected from that side of my heritage. This piece about the kind of knowledge that making soy sauce, you know, might return me to, it felt integral. It felt like, as much as thinking about having a home or a family are kind of forward-thinking things, that if I could learn this skill somehow that came from my past, I would understand myself a little bit better. It felt like a bodily need, like I wanted to figure out if I had a kind of muscle memory. It was hugely important to me just in understanding my own heritage to know where I'd come from.
1: It actually takes some time, as we've heard, and a fair amount of physical space to make soy sauce. It wasn't until she was married that Jessica finally had adequate room for making her own batch.
0: I had to wait until we moved somewhere big enough that I could store many large jars for quite a long time. And in all the sort of small apartments I'd been living in for many years, it was not feasible. And at a certain point, my husband and I moved and we had a bigger place. And I said, okay, it's time, I'm going to do it. And yeah, I made three really large jars of soy sauce and I aged it for a year. It's a process about trust, honestly. You start with these boiled beans. I started with these creamy yellow soybeans and you inoculate them with spores and with toasted wheat as well, I used. And you leave it and you just hope after a few days that it will become encased with green mold, which took a little bit longer in my case because my kitchen was not warm enough. But once it did happen, it's they look a little bit like, you know, like wasabi peas and that sort of dusty covering. They had that look and feel to them. And then you cover them in the brine and you let them sit and they go from this sort of green gold color ever darker week by week by week until eventually you can't see distinct beans anymore. They've softened into this sort of mash. And by the end of that year, I think it had transitioned into that really deep dark color we might know from soy sauce if you've, you know, had it at home. You sort of take this kind of gloopy mass and you filter it, you strain it. I weighted it down to sort of get all of the liquid out of the pulp and it just becomes this like deep, deep brown elixir. And so it's a real transformation and the smell was fruity, I think would be the best way to describe it. At times I was a little bit like, is this going wrong? I think with most fermentation, you get that worry from time to time. You think, is this right? But I found over time the smell mellowed out and it became more subtle and rich. And eventually it smelled exactly like soy sauce. I will say, frankly, you know, when I finished making it after a year and I went to first taste it, I was ever so slightly terrified. I was like, what if I've made something that I'm going to poison myself with? What if I've done this wrong? But I did follow the instructions and it was remarkable to me. I tasted it and I was like, oh, that's soy sauce. It was such a simple thing, but it was a really, I don't know, a really moving moment for me.
1: The title of Jessica Lee's book is Dispersals. If soy has been dispersed throughout the world intentionally, the same thing cannot be said about seaweed, that plant that young Jessica was so wary of. Consider the case of wakame kelp.
0: Wakame kelp is native to East Asia, but it is a species that, because of shipping, because it gets into ship ballasts, after Fukushima, for example, it wound up on the U.S. shore on things like docks that floated across the ocean. It is now basically everywhere, and it is considered an invasive species in a lot of regions, particularly in Europe where I live. But it's also really desirable for food. And so a lot of enterprising business people and conservationists have taken to harvesting it and turning it into a business, sort of seeing it from this other angle of like, this is an invasive species that we have through our own actions moved across the world, but it is also this desirable, beautiful food. So for me, I think understanding that movement and the ways in which we culturally frame seaweeds, and quite frankly, we put a lot of our own baggage onto them when we give them these labels, it's allowed me to, I think, find a bit more kinship with these plants.
1: In just a moment, Jessica Lee reflects on choosing to uproot from her adopted country of England and settle in a new place altogether. Can an immigrant or a transplant ever truly feel at home? And how does the landscape, the flora and fauna, connect someone to a new country? I'm Tenery Taylor, and you're listening to Constant Wonder.
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10: This is Lauren McLean for Her Why. Holly Binks says the conversation over mental health with athletes has changed over time, but
11: I still see shame when people like come to seek help, which they shouldn't at all.
10: Binks, who's BYU's assistant AD over mental health, says it's tougher for male athletes to talk than their female counterparts. 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
12: We got a reply to an episode of Uncomfy that really struck me. 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And that was a powerful reminder to me of why we do what we do at BYU Radio. 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
1: Jessica Lee was sent to Germany on assignment during her PhD studies.
0: I came here and I just fell in love with the landscape. I fell in love with the lakes and with the accessibility to nature that I could have here, that sort of everyday connection with nature and beauty and with water. It wasn't possible in any other place I'd lived. In Berlin, you can hop on your bike and in 10 minutes be swimming in the middle of a lake, in the middle of the city, or even, you know, 20 minutes longer and you're out in the middle of the countryside.
1: And remember when she took up a place on Hampstead Heath in graduate school? The heather of that famous heath was actually gone by then. But here in Germany, she learned about the Lüneburger Heide, a heathland in northern Germany, about 3 hours train ride from where she now lives in Berlin.
0: In the book, I write about, you know, wanting to seek this color, this mauve, this purple. And when I went there, it was every color I could imagine. It was orange and red and purple and gray and white. And it was just entrancing. I think for me, when I end up in front of a vast heathland or out in the middle of a lake, it's like everything else falls away. I'm in my body and I am able in some sense to let all of that thinking that I do about what beauty means, what history means, what all of those cultural framings mean, I'm able to let them fall away and just be there to enjoy it, to sort of take the scenery, take my immersion in that place at face value, and to really let all of those other resonances fall away. That for me, it's sensory immersion. I feel my skin and my breathing. When you start to be able to hear your breath, that for me is one of those moments where I know I'm really engaged in the landscape. I hear everything so much louder, whether it's the way a tree moves in the wind. Every sense just becomes magnified. I start to sort of direct my focus towards them. It's like I'm not even in my thoughts in my head anymore, and my mind isn't wandering. I'm just there in my body.
1: After falling in love with heather at age 6, here she was again, entranced by heather, this time in Germany.
0: And it was remarkable to be confronted with that kind of beauty. I think I'd grown up as belonging to a specific place, but to see it elsewhere and to see that I could have that same experience of just joy and overwhelm when confronted with this really beautiful plant. And that for me was, I don't know, it was a real lesson.
1: Your book is titled Dispersals. You talk a lot about migration. You talk about longing for a place you've never been. And you didn't even expect to end up in Germany. So can you call it home? Does it feel like home?
0: Yeah, I think in as much as any place can feel like home, if you're like me and you're sort of stretched across many places. Yes, absolutely. It's the home that I've chosen. We have a term in German. You can call yourself like a Wahlberliner, which means a Berliner by choice, essentially. And that is a term that's often used to describe me here. I really identify with it because this is the home that I choose. There are a number of other places I could be living, but, you know, I've chosen to raise my family here and to be here. And I continue to choose that each day. And it doesn't mean to say that I will choose it forever. But for the foreseeable, absolutely, this is home. And if I left it, I would miss it enormously.
1: I want to know something when you walk out your door and you see something in nature, or you purposely go somewhere that helps you to make that choice every day, that helps Germany, Berlin feel like home.
0: Yeah, I think for me, one of the big things is that Berlin is a city that is filled with linden trees. I love linden trees. And I don't write about them in the book. So it's fun to talk about them. One of my favorite trees ever, when I moved to England on Hampstead Heath, I used to stand under this tree when I was feeling upset, going through anything difficult. It was a linden tree. They have this beautiful light green color, and their leaves are shaped like little hearts. And when the wind blows, they sort of move on their stems and sort of whip in the wind. In the summer, they get covered in sap and moisture, and they shine when the sun hits them. I think they're the most beautiful little trees with their toothed, heart-shaped leaves. That tree was hugely important to me. I had a leaf of it tattooed on my arm. And then when I moved to Berlin, I realized it was a city full of them. We have a whole street that is called Unter den Linden. It's famous for linden trees. So they're everywhere here. And that, for me, feels like this little stitch that connects me to something really important.
1: That little stitch. Jessica Lee feels tethered to the land and, by extension, her community, by the linden tree, by water, by heather. And two, wherever she lives, she's stitched her heart to her family through food, linked by seaweed and by soy. In my own experience, a place doesn't feel like home until it speaks to my past and to the present. So now, living here in Utah, I am most at ease in the mountains, where I can find the Douglas fir I eventually became quite fond of in Seattle, along with scrub oak and quaking aspen, which in autumn turns such brilliant reds and golds it can look like the mountainside is aflame. How does nature stitch your heart to your home? Jessica J. Lee is the author of Dispersals on Plants, Borders, and Belonging, and of the children's book A Garden Called Home. Excerpts from Glacial Erratic, published in the Willowherb Review, read by author Stephanie Criswenas. This episode was produced by me, with help from Audrey Hughes and Mamie Teeples. 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Constant Wonder is a production of BYU Radio.
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17: BBC News with Sue Montgomery. The European Central Bank has warned inflation will remain high over the next year as it announced a further increase in interest rates across the eurozone. The second rise this year took the rate to 2.5%. It comes amid inflationary pressures largely sparked by higher energy prices resulting from the Iran war. The ECB president, Christine Lagarde, said the bank's decisions would be led by data.
18: Our interest rate decisions will be based on our assessment of the inflation outlook and the risks surrounding it in light of the incoming economic and financial data, as well as the dynamics of underlying inflation and the strength of monetary policy transmission. We are not pre-committing to a particular rate path.
17: One of the key factors fueling the inflationary pressures is shipping restrictions in the Middle East due to the Iran conflict and Yemen's civil war. On Thursday, Iran-backed Houthi fighters seized control of the Yemeni port of Mocha on the Bab al-Mandeb Strait, a key international shipping route for oil exports. Here's Caroline Hawley.
19: It links Asia to Europe via the Red Sea and the Suez Canal, and the Saudis are now exporting most of their oil through it. And there have actually been attacks by the Houthis on Saudi shipping and tankers in the Red Sea because they announced a naval blockade. If the Houthis get to control the Bab al-Mandeb Strait, then you'd have Iran and its allies controlling two key waterways in the Middle East, and of course that has global ramifications.
17: A top Palestinian official says legislative elections due in November will not in fact take place and called for a presidential poll to be held first. Jibril Rajoub, the Secretary General of Fatah, the ruling faction in the occupied West Bank, said no serious lists of candidates have yet been put forward. Anbar Asanitirajan reports.
20: The Palestinian official said it would be simpler to first hold a presidential vote currently due early next year, as well as a national dialogue. Jibril Rajoub said such a ballot would be easier to organize and less expensive. So far, there hasn't been an official announcement on the postponement of legislative elections, but Mr. Rajoub's remarks are the clearest indication yet that they may be delayed. The last such polls in the Palestinian territories 20 years ago were won by Hamas and were followed by a bitter and violent split between Hamas and Fatah, which continues to this day.
17: An Israeli airstrike in a house in northern Gaza has killed at least four people, including two children, while they slept. An official at Al-Shifa Hospital in Gaza City identified them as the Ahmed family, with daughters aged 12 and 8. BBC News.
21: I'm Marcus Smith, and this is Constant Wonder. Every morning, we awake to a world marvelously alive. Where do we encounter awe and wonder in this world? In animals and plants, in deserts on mountains, in forests, ocean and sky, in history, art and science, in human striving and human kindness. Join us as we quest for the awe and wonder of knowing we are part of something infinitely larger than ourselves. In 2024, Eugene Tapahi, an artist and photographer, was driving in Yellowstone National Park with his friend Gil when they came face to face with a wolf. With most of the roads closed, this animal had had run of the park over the winter.
22: Yellowstone just opened, so it was not very many people. It was still cold. It actually snowed while we were there a couple of times. And we were just driving real early in the morning. Like, we're the only ones on the road. The reason I go early in the morning is to get the fog. The lighting's great. And all of a sudden, I see this wolf, a black wolf. And it was by himself, a lone wolf. I just couldn't believe it. You know, first of all, I thought, whoa, this is really special. And what made it even more special was that he's actually running away. And then he stopped and he turned. And then he looked at me. And he came, like, just kind of walked towards me. And
21: but where were you positioned? Were you in a vehicle, outside of it?
22: I was actually in the driver's seat. And I saw the wolf. He was running away. So I got out of the driver's seat because I was going to get a photo before he ran away. As the wolf was running away from me, I think the wolf heard me. And then he saw me. And then that's when he just started, like, coming, walking towards me. And I had my camera there. And Gil was still in the vehicle. And he's like, oh, my gosh, Eugene, he's looking right at you. And as it was walking towards me, that's when I took the photo of the wolf. And after I took the photo, I put my camera down. And the wolf and I had just great conversation, you know. I don't know, to me it felt like minutes, but I'm sure it was only seconds. And then he just, like, trotted away again. And I got back in the vehicle, and then Gil was just blown away. He's just like, oh my gosh, Eugene, you guys were just like, you're in, like, in a trance of some sort or something. And I was just like, yeah, I said it was very intimate.
21: Eugene's encounter with a wolf is the perfect scene for a first acquaintance with his work as a nature photographer and visual artist. And he has described that scene with the perfect word, intimate. He's traveled to Yellowstone many times to capture unusually perceptive and sensitive photos of wildlife. But with his artist's eye, he's also able to capture the deep, profound, even intimate connection of humans, especially his own indigenous people, to the land. In this episode, he's going to acquaint us with a couple of his art projects. The first is called Art Heals and involves taking four young Navajo dancers to some of the most spectacular landscapes in this country, where he documented their performance with photography as they danced the jingle dance, a healing dance. Eventually, this dancing of theirs expanded outside of the United States in an expression of healing for anyone and any land in the world struggling to return to health and hopefulness after the setback of the COVID pandemic. And in a second project, one that's actually still ongoing, he also has a vision for connecting people with land. As you listen, we're going to explain a way that you might participate in his art installation project called Kea, from anywhere on the planet. Situated close to the Arizona-New Mexico border in the Diné or Navajo Nation is a place occupied by the U.S. military before the Civil War. They named it Fort Defiance. Soldiers had been sent there to counter repeat acts of resistance to white settlement of this land. By the time Eugene was born, the fort had long since been burned to the ground by the Diné, a final act of resistance before the end of hostilities came with the signing of the Navajo Treaty of 1868. Eugene Tapahi was, of course, born in a much more modern era than all of that, but still on an ancient land. And his upbringing was devoid of many of the common modern conveniences and practices. The rhythm of family and community life he knew was traditional, simple, and spiritual. His grandmother raised him to be aware of the deep connectedness of all that is in the natural world.
22: I look back at it now, and it was a blessing to me because when I grew up, I had no running water or electricity. I grew up in a small home with my grandma. And our main responsibility was herding sheep, taking care of our animals. There was no TV. We had radio. It was AM radio. And we were like in an isolated area. The closest place was about 5 or 6 miles away. So my grandma and I, we basically lived off the land and what we had. We grew crops. We had chickens. We had dogs.
3: What were the crops that you grew?
22: Corn, squash, pumpkin, the traditional foods of the Diné people. That was our economy. We traded our goods to be able to get other goods that we did not have. In a sense, it was more just like a task, I guess. You could look at it that way. But when I was a child, it was just fun. You know, I didn't really think of it as work. It was more like, oh, I get to go out with the sheep today. I wonder what stories my grandma's going to share with me today as we're walking. And it was really wonderful because when we were walking, she would point out the herbs and the plants that we use for different medicinal purposes, or we ate, or we don't eat, or we stay away from these things. And at the time, I listened, but at the time, I didn't know how important it was going to be. You know, and those things are, I think, are really dear to me now. And those are the things I pass down to my girls now. And so, in a sense, it was us worrying about us. It wasn't about us worrying about the world. And I didn't even know what was happening outside of my home and where I could walk.
3: Did you have siblings?
22: I did have siblings, but I had a really hard, I guess, a hard childhood, I guess people would think of. You know, because I was the only one of my siblings that grew up with my grandma. There's a lot of things happening in the home. And so my mom thought it was safer for me to be at my grandma's home. And so that's where I stayed since I was a little child.
21: His grandmother imparted a strong work ethic and the skills of subsistence living, along with lots and lots of stories.
22: Stories with morals, stories with value. You know, like the coyote stories were so traditional for us. So you can go on the internet and look up Navajo traditional coyote stories.
3: Sure, sure.
21: A few thoughts here about the Navajo oral tradition of telling coyote stories. I'm not Navajo, so as a cultural outsider looking in,
3: I probably can't do justice to the special place these tales hold for people like Eugene, who cherish them. For one thing, I've learned that telling these stories is generally deemed appropriate only during stories. Is generally deemed appropriate only during the winter season, between October and February. You're not really supposed to share them until frost lies on the ground. What's more, even though anyone nowadays can access the raw plot lines of these stories at any time for any reason, in books, DVDs, audio recordings, online, the plot or the gist of a coyote story is not the heart of the experience. Let me give you an example.

0: Sometimes a story is told just to pass the time, but I get a sense that coyote stories carry more value than just that.
1: Great thing about the coyote is that people think he's a trickster. At a young age, the stories were entertaining and fun. But then as you get older, and it was really wonderful to realize, oh, he was curious and he would get into trouble and he would change things. But then at the same time, he would do things and it turned out to be good things too. So there was really not like just bad and good. It was a balance. And that's what I think I really learned from my grandma was this balance. I mean, a lot of people don't realize how Native people live. We're caught in two worlds, the modern world and traditional world. We've got to find that balance. And the thing is that the people don't realize is that even though we're in a modern world, there's no way I, as a Dene Navajo person, cannot be that person because it runs in our blood. You know, like a religion or a political view or whatever, those are easy to change. You know, you can say, oh, I don't want to be religious anymore, or I don't want to be Republican or Democrat anymore. You know, you can make those quick changes. But I can't say, oh, I don't want to be Dene anymore.
0: Coyote stories are only one example. During this visit with Eugene, I was deeply curious, and curiosity can be a good thing, as we've just heard him say, curious about how Native identity, oral tradition, and unique Navajo cultural and spiritual practices, all interwoven, give shape and meaning to the ceremonial activities in his life, and of course to his art as well. I'd love for you to share what you can or what is appropriate for you to share in terms of ceremony. If there is an example, when we participate in a ceremony, that's kind of a designated, set-apart, special time and space and function, different from the everyday work of maybe herding sheep. And yet, I'm not so sure there's such a clear divide between what is sacred for you with your Dene heritage and what is commonplace everyday work. Maybe this is a stereotype on my part, and I could be very guilty of this stereotyping. The European heritage sometimes has a sharp division between, well, now you're doing something sacred, and now this stuff is profane. But if you live on the land, and if you're reverent towards even the creatures you're herding, they're more than just walking food. Do you see what I'm saying about that?
1: That's the thing I think is really hard for people, I think, especially in the modern world. There's this always this separation of 8 to 5, you're at work. You come home, you leave work at work, and you come home and you're supposed to be at home, you know, with family. You talked about it just now about how we have separation of sacredness and ceremony. I think there's a lot of sacredness in this world. A lot of things can be ceremony. You talked about herding sheep. I think for me and my grandma, that was ceremony. Going out, it's ritual. You know, every morning before the sun gets up, we separate the lambs from the sheep and we take the sheep out. And we go out early in the morning, wake up before the sun and greet the sun in prayer.
0: You did that with your grandmother?
1: Yeah, we go out in prayer, you know, to go and herd sheep.
0: So what is the prayer like?
1: We just thank, you know, the Creator for the land, for our animals, for the day, and that we have this gift of being able to live and to be able to feel, you know, harmony and balance and love and care.
0: Was this prayer aloud, spoken prayer?
1: Sometimes. Sometimes it was just within our hearts, and sometimes we would just be there in silence and just kind of watch the sheep go out.
0: Here, Eugene is putting forth a fairly broad definition of ceremony, and I'm more than just a little sympathetic on this point. In fact, I completely share his view of the world as being replete with places, objects, and beings that are sacred. Every day, I look for meaning, for this sacredness, anywhere and everywhere, in animals, plants, mountains, valleys, the desert where I live, and in humans too, of course, in art, in learning, in music, and elsewhere. So finding spiritual connections to nature, and even to the land and soil, resonates. And it felt perfectly normal and comfortable talking and wondering with Eugene about the simple daily activities that we might construe as spiritual or even ceremonial in their essence. As we talked, he brought up the indigenous practice of a talking circle, where people bring up problems and concerns to reason them out in an egalitarian way.
1: A talking circle can be ceremony, because you're sharing, you know, emotion and feeling. Why would that not be ceremony? Because you're sharing your heart. I think anytime we're sharing

0: sharing our heart with somebody, that's a ceremony. And then when it gets deeper and deeper, then that's when it becomes sacred. And it could happen. Like every morning, I always, you know, get up, pray, and thank the creator for the water.
1: If this is true, what you've just said, then here you have come to visit with me. We've just met. I'm asking you to divulge things that are personal and important to you from your family story and history. Is there a way of looking at our exchange right here in this moment as a ceremony?
0: Oh, yeah. I prayed before I came here. And every time I talk to people about myself and my art, my work, and my family, I always have to protect myself. I always have to be able to know that I'm coming with an open heart, because for me, that's what it's about. It's about educating. It's about sharing.
1: Did your grandmother encourage you to become an artist? And I'm going to fold into this question, do you bring your sense of the sacred and of ceremony into your art? And is that perhaps because of her influence? There's a lot of questions in there, but you can take it where you want.
0: I think as a young boy, I never considered myself an artist. I was always creative. I watched my grandma weave. I helped her with harvesting the wool and shearing and carding and spinning and dyeing and all that stuff. I helped her do those things. I was not probably a great help because I was still really young, but I was there and I saw it. And when she was weaving, I would ask questions like, what is the design going to look at? And she would say, oh, it's in my mind. And she never sketched anything. She never drew anything out. She would just weave. And then she would say at the end when she was done, she says, this is us, Jane. This is you and I right here. And the sheep and the animals and every day. This is a representation of the past 6 months. So for me, I cannot take myself out of my work, my art. Everything I do, I'm a landscape wildlife photographer. How can I not be, you know, sacred about that? How can I not have ceremony? Most of these times I'm doing these things, I'm out by myself. I'm alone, and I sit out there for days and days and days. And there's times where I'll go for a whole week and not talk to nobody and just be out there with the land and the animals and just nature. And how can that not be sacred and ceremonial?
1: We've already heard how close Eugene's relationship was to the grandmother who raised him. In this relationship with her, there's a backstory for us to hear about him becoming a landscape and wildlife photographer. Even though he studied and practiced visual art in many different mediums, it's only been in the last several years that he made photography his primary occupation.
0: When I took up photography, it basically was more of a motivation for me was that my grandma, she's bedridden because she was so old. I mean, my grandma died when she was 106 years old. And so when I actually decided to do photography full time, it was in the sense of going to these sacred places and trying to bring those photos to help her see these places, even though she couldn't be there. And it really meant a lot to me when the first time I went back and I had my iPad out and I said, Grandma, I want to show you some things. And then she just looked at me and she says, okay, son, where did we go? Show us where we went. You know, and it just was really, really brought tears to my eyes. Because as I started showing her, she goes, oh, yeah, I remember. We were here. And she would recall these things that I never even said to her. But it really made me feel like she was there with me. You know, she was there when I was there. Because she recalled a lot of the memories I had of those photos. And I know for a fact that she never went to the arches, you know, in Moab, or she never went to Yellowstone, you know, these places, but yet she was recalling these memories of what I experienced when I was there. Now, tell me that's crazy, but, you know, to me, it was very spiritual in the sense of like, oh my gosh, you know, maybe that was a connection.
1: I'm Marcus Smith, visiting with Eugene Tapahi, a wildlife and landscape photographer, as he ponders sacred connections with his grandmother, his native people, the land, and his heritage. In just a moment, we'll share his experience of witnessing the birth of a bison in the wild, here on Constant Wonder from BYU Radio.
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1: As we got going with this episode, Eugene Tapahi described his encounter with a wolf in Yellowstone National Park. And as he mentioned, in the wintertime, with Yellowstone mostly closed to vehicle traffic, wild animals often venture closer to the roads. Well, the same thing happened throughout the spring of 2020 with the national parks temporarily shuttered because of COVID. Now, in some instances, the parks were officially closed, but the gates remained up and there was no one stopping human traffic. For those lucky enough to be some of the very first back into the wild places, a more primeval world awaited them. Animals were frequenting places they had not been seen in years. If, as a human, you were able to seize the moment, then nature afforded you windows into unseen worlds. As Eugene himself experienced when he was one of the first creatures, animals or human, to lay eyes on a particular newborn bison.
0: I mean, that was a special moment because as many years as I've been going at Yellowstone, I've never, ever witnessed a birth of a bison. Because usually the bison, when there's, you know, there's thousands of people in Yellowstone almost all the time, especially during that time I went, it was early June.
1: And I should probably clarify here, was your grandmother still living at this time?
0: No, she was not.
1: So she didn't see this photo?
0: No, she didn't see this photo. But I feel like she did. Because it was during COVID, everybody was quarantined. And so it was just my daughter and I that went out to Yellowstone. And it was just us, really. There's nobody else in Yellowstone when we were there. And it was so cool because we went there and we saw animals that I've never seen in the past 15 years I've been going and doing photography there because there are no people. And when we saw this mother, she was pregnant and you could tell she was having her contractions. You could see her. And it was right on the side of the road. And it was so like, oh my gosh, this is happening here. So my daughter and I, we just like pulled over and we sat for almost an hour and a half watching this mother going through birth. And then just seeing the calf come out, it was just like, oh my gosh, this was like a sacred moment. And to be able to watch the calf's first steps.
1: Was this like watching sheep?
0: Oh yeah. Yeah, see, and that's the part that I was going to say is I know my grandma was there because it brought that back. It brought that childhood memory of my grandma there helping the sheep give birth. And so when I saw this, it was just that parallel of like, oh my gosh, this is what I witnessed when I was a child. There's so many things that happen that I can't take my identity out of. I can't not have sacredness or spirituality within the works. I mean, I have people that come and see those images I have, and they are so emotional. Some of them will cry.
1: Did the mother bison, was she aware of your presence there?
0: I would say so, because all animals have a presence of whatever's around them. And I think that's the part that was really wonderful about the whole thing, was that I was able to experience it with my daughter, my oldest, and being able to see that and to witness it and knowing that we were welcomed, because at any time the bison could have walked away.
1: You can find a link to Eugene's work on our website or in the episode description. And when you see his photos of animals, so many of them are really akin to tight headshots, tightly cropped, and the detail, snow on a bison's eyelashes, a mat of fur as the entire subject of one photograph, and in another, a mother bison casts her shadow across her nursing calf.
0: A lot of people look at those bison shots and they think, wow, you had a zoom lens or things like that. But in actuality, all the bison shots I have aren't because I was like going out to shoot, get photos of bison. It was me set up to shoot landscape. And all the bison shots are because the bison wanted me to take a photo of them because they came to me. And if you really look at my images and you really look at the eyes of those bison, they're not scared. I feel like I don't want to invade their space. So I feel like they welcome me to their space.
1: Were it not for the COVID pandemic, each of us would have a different life story to tell. For some of us, the changes to our life trajectory may have been minimal. For others, dramatic. As it happened for Eugene, COVID significantly shaped the direction he decided to go with his art photography. In fact, and to be specific, it was during COVID that Eugene had a profound dream. A dream that not only informed his artistic dedication and his direction, but it led to some healing for many Indigenous people. At this time, he and his immediate family, along with some close family friends, also Navajo, named the Begays, well, they were all living and quarantining in Utah. And one thing you need to know here is that the dream involved a ceremonial dress called the Jingle Dress and would lead to an international art project featuring that ritual attire.
0: As I grew up, at nighttime, I was taught that it's a reverent time. It's a time for rest. It's a time to be indoors. It's a time to be with family and a time to be able to gather your thoughts. Dreams are, you know, sacred in a sense, depending on what comes of them. And so during COVID, I mean, like everybody else, we were scared. You know, everybody's quarantined. We didn't know what the future is going to look like. You know, oh yeah, 2 weeks, we'll be okay after 2 weeks. You know, and then it turned into months. And so it was pretty scary. My Aunt Emily, who was our last matriarch in our family, she passed away. She got COVID. And it was really hard on us because the Navajo Nation was closed, was quarantined, so we couldn't go home. We couldn't even go back to our homeland. But for the funeral, they allowed us to come back. And it was really hard because as Dene people, we have our funerals within 4 days. That's traditional. But because of COVID, and she died of COVID, and nobody really knew what COVID really, you know, things were just really puzzling for a lot of people. We weren't able to have her funeral until 3 weeks later. And even at that time, we couldn't have a big feast. We usually have a big feast. We have a big celebration of life. We were only able to have 6 people at the funeral. And we were the only ones that could lower the casket. So there's 6 people in the middle of the rain lowering her casket down. It was really hard. It was really hard to do that. And it just took a lot out of us.
5: Where exactly were you for the funeral?
0: On the reservation.
5: Back near Fort Defiance?
0: Yeah, in Fort Defiance, Arizona. The other thing that was really hard too was that we couldn't bury her in our family plot because she died of COVID. I guess the nation decided that they were going to bury all the people who died of COVID in a certain land plot. So they wanted to have an isolated area so in case contamination or whatever happened.
5: So we're isolated in life and then we're isolated in our death.
0: Exactly. So when we returned back to Utah, it just was really dismal. It was really hard. The family was hard and it was really hard on me. I took it really hard because Emily was one of my aunts that lived with my grandma almost at the same time I was there. So that's when I had the dream. I went to sleep the night after, and the dream was just so vivid. It was me sitting in a tall grass in Yellowstone, and I was watching bison graze, and the sun was setting. I felt this calm over me, you know, and I was just watching them. And then I heard jingles from the jingle dress, and then all of a sudden I saw these women just started dancing, just started coming onto the field. And it looked like they were dancing with the bison. Felt this really wonderful peace. And that's when I woke up and I just thought, what does this dream mean? And it bothered me the whole day. And finally, I shared the dream with my daughters and my wife, Sharon. And I said, I think my dream is saying that if we take the healing power of the jingle dress to the land and we heal the land, then the land is going to come back and the ancestors that were there before us will come back and help us heal during COVID. And they just, you know, were in tears, and we just kind of just let it be for a little while. And then we all came back together again. And I said, let's just do this. Let's just try it. You know, make this dream come true. Sonny and Joanie Begay, they were going to BYU at the same time. They were quarantined with our family. They would come over for meals and stuff. And, you know, we kind of stuck together because we couldn't go home.
5: Pardon me, isn't there something that you have said previously where if a dream is remembered throughout the following day, that has a different kind of a heft to it than
0: it does. Sort of a fleeting dream. Does.
5: Tell us, if you would, what the jingle dress actually is. I've seen this on videos online where the dress is ornamented heavily with these long, they're almost like jingle bells, but not the type you'd see, you know, at Christmas time. They're long, conical, dangling sort of pendants.
0: So the jingle dress is a really special dress. It's a healing dress. A lot of what I learned about the jingle dress was learned as we started doing the project. I knew of the jingle dress, that it was a healing dance. The spirituality of this project and the healing of it goes back to the Ojibwe people in Minnesota. People don't realize this, and I didn't realize it at the time of the project, but the jingle dress dance and the jingle dress originated 100 plus years ago during the Spanish flu epidemic. And at that time, an older man actually had a dream like I did of the jingle dress. And his daughter was actually sick with the flu. And in his dream, these elders came to him and said, if you make this dress and do this dance, that your daughter will be healed. And so the tale goes that they actually made four dresses. The dress is not, they don't have jingle bells or jingles on them. They're cones. They're called cones. There's nothing inside that makes the noise. The actual noise of the jingle dress happens when all the cones hit each other. So the cones are actually traditionally were made from snuff cans, like skull can tops. The tins on top, they're round. They would flatten those round tins, and then they would put a little slit through it, and then they would shape it like a cone. And then they would attach it to the dress with ribbon or buckskin. And then they put them strategically close together so that when they hit together, they make a sound. And each cone on a jingle dress actually represents someone's prayer. So traditionally, a long time ago, the dresses were actually 365 cones on them for each day of the year. And it was really a cool metaphor for me because it really made me really think that, you know, as a separate person, we have our own prayers, right? But it doesn't make much of a sound. But I thought to myself, wow, if we all could come together and pray, what wonderful music and sound we can make if our prayers are all united. That kind of was like a really big symbol for me throughout this project, was that everybody during COVID was in pain, was in fear. It didn't matter if you're native or non-native.
5: You went very far with the project. How many different places did you go? I mean, give us a sample of where you went.
0: Our purpose, it really was just, at the beginning, was just to make my dream come true. To have one time where we went to the land and we danced. We never even foreseen that we were going to do what we did. We just decided to go to the Salt Flats, the Bonneville Salt Flats here in Utah, and for the girls to dance. And for me, I didn't even think about doing the photography until my daughter said, we should document this. So then I said, oh, okay. I said, because honestly, I'm not a portrait photographer. So I didn't really realize like how is it I was going to document this. So like anybody else, when they don't know what they're doing, I went to Google, I, you know, put in portrait photography. And so they, you know, they said, get lights, get, you know, get all these things. And so I did. So we went out to the Bonneville Salt Flats and we tried to do a photo shoot, and it just didn't work out because the artificial lights, everything, it just didn't feel normal to me because I'm a landscape photographer. It just didn't seem real. So I decided, I was like, okay, let's just, put the lights away. And the girls are standing there and I'm there. And then we finally like, okay, we're going to do this photo shoot. And we just kind of stared at each other for a few seconds. And finally my daughter said to me, Dad, what do you want us to do? And I was like, I didn't even know how I wanted them to pose. I hadn't even thought that. And I just told them, I said, just feel the land and just listen to it and just start posing. And so they did.
5: No one realized it at the time, but this was the beginning of what would become a national and international project. It would eventually be titled Art Heals, the Jingle Dress Project. Crisscrossing the nation and the globe, the young Tapahi and Begay women would dance in their jingle dresses, Eugene capturing them in photos framed by stunning landscapes, with a deep sense of what is sacred to indigenous peoples. But again, at the outset, at that first photo shoot on the Bonneville Salt Flats west of Salt Lake City, none of them had any idea of how this would all play out or how far it would take them.
0: And that's kind of how the photography part of it started, and then even the dance itself. We had just this really tiny, small Bluetooth speaker because we weren't thinking big, and we took it out there, which was great because there was no one there. It was just us.
5: If you don't know the Bonneville Salt Flats by name, you probably still know them by sight because they're the backdrop for many a car commercial. Or maybe you're aware of speed trials for world record-setting race cars at the Bonneville Speedway located on the flats. Many a land speed record has been made there. The area is a perfectly natural valley floor, 30,000 acres covered in a thick, smooth crust of salt. This gleaming white crust is so hard and level that it makes for a really fast surface for achieving those land speed records. But I think above anything else that the place offers, it's simply an otherworldly natural scene and stunning landscape. Where did all that salt come from? It was deposited by an ancient body of water so vast that calling it a lake, Lake Bonneville, is a misnomer. It was an inland sea, once covering nearly half the modern state of Utah. After this inland sea shrank down to a fraction of its original size, and now called the Great Salt Lake, the adjacent western flats also remained. It's a favorite destination for portraits and group photos, so the flats get a whole lot of traffic beyond just those daredevils who come there with their rocket-powered cars. Except it was very empty during the pandemic.
0: Can you imagine being in Bonneville Salt Flats and you're the only people there? And it was just wonderful because it just rained and everything was just so like pristine and clean. And anyway, and the song started and the girls started dancing and I cried because it was so spiritual because of the intent, why we were there, what we were doing. And then the girls stopped and they were saying, Dad, we didn't dance alone. We could feel the ancestors dancing with us. And I said, I know. I said, I could feel that too. And we just were there in silence for a while. And then my daughter said to me, she says, Dad, we can't just do this once. We got to take it to the land. That's when it started. That's when we thought, okay, what we shared and what we felt, we thought we needed to have people feel that too. And we needed to go to these lands to bless them and to heal them. And so that's when I decided we were going to go to state and national parks. And that's what I mean. It just started from this little dream to where it is now.
5: A very significant invitation was extended to this little band of dancers from the Ojibwe Nation in Minnesota, where the jingle dress originated.
0: The tale goes that they actually made four dresses, and we have four girls. And they made their four dresses in their Ojibwe sacred colors. And just so happens that the four dresses that we have used are in the Ojibwe's four sacred colors. We didn't know that. To go to where the first original Jingle Dress Dance was danced, and the girls were able to dance there. And that was really, you know, for us, it was really an honor to know that the people had actually really supported the project from the very beginning. And so that's kind of, you know, was kind of what it took off to be, is this, you know, project where it brought people peace and hope and unity. And I think from my dream and from my family, I mean, we're not rich. We're not these great people. You know, we're just a family. And just to realize that we impacted so many people with this one dream. And even now, I mean, we're going to universities, we're in museums. We have collections and archival collections in museums now that are going to be there for a lifetime. I tell the girls, I say, you're going to bring your girls to this museum and they're going to see their mom or their grandma, because that's what's going to happen.
5: So the Jingle Dress and the Jingle Dance Project has been from Japan to Berlin. You've been to the, as you mentioned, the state and national parks, the Tetons. Something really interesting happened when you went to Yosemite, because the national park was shut down during COVID. And you approached the entrance.
0: Yeah.
5: What was that about?
0: That was really wonderful, because we decided that we were going to go on the West Coast. So we started way up in Oregon, and we went down the road there, and we went from Oregon into California. We went to the Redwoods. We went to San Francisco, Sequoia. And as we were getting to Yosemite, it was probably like, I don't know, about 10 o'clock in the morning. And I told the girls, we're going to go to Yosemite. And the girls were like, but Dad, it's closed. I'm like, yeah, I know. Let's just go. I said, if it's closed, it's like Yellowstone. Yellowstone was closed, but nobody was there to block you out, you know. I said, let's just go. Maybe we can just go in and dance and do what we need to. But as we got to the gate, it was actually closed. They had, you know, a gate in front of it. So we pulled up to the guard shack there. And as we pulled up, put my window down, the ranger was there. And it was just amazing to me. It was just like, I don't know, a miracle. I don't know what you would call it. But the ranger just happened to be native of the land there. You know, and the other ranger was native too. So they both are native. And as I rolled the window down, he says, oh, I know you. I know why you're here. And I said, yeah, I'm Eugene Tapahi. We're the Jingle Dress Project. And he goes, yeah. He says, well, come. You know, our land needs healing. And so they gave us a personal tour of the whole place. You know, and it was really spiritual, but at the same time was surreal. And kind of eerie, because they kept telling us that at that time we were there, there were like hundreds of thousands of people would be there. All the campgrounds would be all full. There'd be no vacancies, you know. Rock climbers, people all would be there.
5: It was a pretty quiet place.
0: It was so quiet. It was just so quiet. It was just so wonderful. And it was so enormous, because it was like our first time ever being there. It was just huge. And they took us to the Indian village. They have a little Indian village there. That's where the girls danced. And we did a little bit of a photo shoot there. They actually opened up the museum, showed us their cultural and traditional, you know, the artifacts and things there.
5: Eugene Tapahi is a photographer and visual artist based in Utah. I'm Marcus Smith, and this is Constant Wonder from BYU Radio. In just a moment, an art project that you, as a listener, can participate in.
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9: 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At the end of the story, Macy said softly, 'Stephanie Roth loves me, and she loves you too, Grandma.' That is why I do what I do."
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1: Before he expanded his efforts in photography, Eugene Tapahi was already a visual artist in other mediums. Not long ago, he had an installation at the Museum of Art on the BYU campus, which is where our show is produced. The installation here was part of an ongoing project called the Kea Project. He's considering where to take it next. It's even something you, as a listener, can participate in, as I have. You're going to hear about that in just a second. But first, I asked Eugene to describe what the installation looks like, and I'll give you this background. Try to picture three horizontal planks of wood, each plank about 2 feet long, finished in a warm golden stain and balanced on a metal pedestal that branches out from the center underneath each grouping. Each plank then containing circles in a row. And I'll be honest, each plank kind of reminds me of a giant eyeshadow compact. All hues of browns and blacks and coppers in these circles.
0: In Diné culture, revolves around the sacred number of four. So if you look on the top of the pedestal, there's three planks of wood. On each wood plank, there's four circles going back to the four. And the circles are 4 inches diameter. And so within those circles, I have little mounds, like dunes of soil are placed in each one. And I actually place those soil with my hand, each of them. I sift it through my hand, shaping the dune. So I do that 96 times. So that part of it is also ceremony to me. And at that point in time, during the museum, no one can be in there as I'm doing that except for my daughter. And so that part was really spiritual to myself.
1: Each grouping of three planks, balanced on their pedestal, is placed at a 90-degree angle next to its adjacent pedestal, also with three planks. So one set runs north-south, the next east-west in this repeating pattern, kind of resembles the configuration of alternating squares in parquet flooring.
0: So each of the planks are separated. If you look at the shadows look like textile rug, and also they're crisscrossed because adobe bricks are crisscrossed so that it adds strength to the way the bricks are laid. And so those shadows are crisscrossed, also symbolizing the strength of the soil. So everything was thought out.
5: I went to a trail up in the mountains in the backcountry of the Wasatch Mountains. This is land that originally was hunted and inhabited by the Timpanogos people. That's a band, maybe a Shoshone band. Some people have then kind of lumped them together with the Ute Indians. I had to do a little bit of research to learn about the people who were there long before I ever came along. But the place became important to me because I was on this trail, the Ridge Trail, near Mill Canyon Peak, when I was with my wife, to be, 25 years ago, actually, this summer. And I said to myself, in the course of that hike, I want to marry her. And your instructions were to go to a place that was meaningful to me for some reason. And I did. And here's the soil from that trail that I gathered just yesterday. Would you be able to make use of that?
0: Oh, yeah. Well, thank you. First of all, thank you. Yeah, thank you for the soil. There's so many Native people that have come and gone from all these lands here in America. And so it's important for us to remember those people. To me, it's sacred. So I'm glad that you went to a place where it was dear for you, because that's the point, is trying to make this connection with land, not just with Native people, but with all people. Like, you have that connection with that land right now. Land holds memory. Land is living. Because in the modern world, we're in such a hustle bustle of trying to do the things that we are supposedly responsible for, but yet we forget that, like, this building is built on land. The concrete you're walking on is on land, is on soil. And a lot of people don't put those things together. And even like your soil here, you look at it now, it's just a grungy brown and looks dirty.
5: I took the rocks out and a few twigs.
0: And it looks dirty and everything. But every single one of those soil samples that I've got, there's 96 right now in the display that I had here at the BYU Museum. I've got about 15 more, 16 now samples from other people. So the KEA project is just growing. So the next time I am able to have an exhibition, you know, I'll add more pedestals and more soil to it. But your soil is going to go through a process that all 96 of them went through. I'll take the soil and I'll wash it, make it muddy. Then I'll let it dry and then I'll crush it because the mud will become, you know, cloddy. Crush it. And then after that, I'll put it through a medium sifter. I take that soil again and then I wash it again. So the medium sifter will get out like the twigs, the glass, maybe the papers, anything that's not, you know, of the soil. And then the second time I wash it again. And then the second time do the same thing, let it dry, crush it again. And then after that, I put it through a fine sifter. And then as soon as it goes through the fine sifter, it's such a huge metaphor is that the colors that come out are so beautiful. And I always tell people, you know, like my daughters, especially like soil that came from like Chicago and New York, they all look the same, like black, almost grungy looking. But as we washed the city off of it, its true colors came out. So all the soil that we have, this is probably my eighth sample in Utah now, all eight of them do not look the same. They're not all the same color. And if you went to my exhibition, 96, none of those 96 all look the same color. And that's the thing that I think is a huge metaphor too, is that we as people, we have these categories of white, black, brown, but there's all different shades of white and brown and black. How can we just generalize that? And being able to get these soils from other people and non-native people too. It's not all just native people. And that was really cool too, is because I got people that were non-native that would message me and ask me permission if they could be part of my project. And I'm just like, this project is really about you learning and educating yourself. So honestly, this project is really for you. Because native people already know, you know, who lives where, right? So I was like, sure. You know, by all means, participate. And I think that's the part that was really wonderful, is that I had people who actually asked permission. And I thought that was such a cordial and respectful thing to do.
5: One of the great tragedies of modernity is our alienation from land, where we're so far from it. And I see when you talk about healing and you talk about these projects, everything from your daughters and the Begay girls dancing on land, and you asking them to sort of know and be present to the space they're in, the land under their feet. This healing is a coming together again between estranged humans and their places. And we've got this show that's about awe and wonder. And one of the main reasons I wanted to have you come be with us was to explore this connection of awe and wonder with place, with land, with our belonging, with a sacred sense of reverence for where we are. From everything I've heard you say, it sure seems like this is absolutely 100% real for you.
0: Oh, yeah. What I do and my purpose here is to heal. I think that was the purpose when my grandma first told me. She says, be of service. Love your neighbor. Love the people. Love your community. And the land, you know. And this is the part that I always remember when I was a child. She said, you take care of the land and the animals, they're going to take care of you. There's this balance, this spirituality. As we ground ourselves, root ourselves with the land and the animals and the water, nature, we all could be better people. Think about it. I mean, we spend thousands and thousands of dollars to go on hikes or to go to Yellowstone. Why not unplug yourself? Why not leave your cell phone in the car? Why not watch TV? Go on a hike without taking a selfie. Go on a hike without listening to music. Listen to the trees. Listen to the water. I can tell you that ceremony, that spirituality right there. Go into the trees and sit there and just listen. The trees are going to tell you what you need to hear. That's what my grandma always told me. She says, if you're angry and mad, Gene, go to the mountains and scream. If you're sad, you're lonely, go to the trees, they'll listen to you. I think those are the things that we as people need to return to in order for us to be more in balance, more in tune with the spirit. I mean, you think about all these people. Oh, we're going to yoga, you know, we're going to go to the spa, we're going to get a massage. And they're spending thousands of dollars when all you need to do is just go up to the mountain, scream, be in silence, and nature's going to heal you.
1: That's Eugene Tapahi, wildlife and landscape photographer and visual artist. 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I'm Marcus Smith, and this is Constant Wonder, a production of BYU Radio.

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7: BBC News with Sue Montgomery. The European Central Bank has warned inflation will remain high over the next year as it announced a further increase in interest rates across the eurozone. The second rise this year took the rate to 2.5%. It comes amid inflationary pressures, largely sparked by higher energy prices resulting from the Iran war. Christine Lagarde is the ECB president.
8: The outlook remains highly uncertain, with risks to the upside for inflation and to the downside for economic growth. In relation to the energy shock, the updated scenarios illustrate the broad range of outcomes for how growth and inflation would evolve under different assumptions about its intensity and duration, as well as its indirect and second-round effects.
7: One of the key factors fueling the inflationary pressures is shipping restrictions in the Middle East due to the Iran conflict and Yemen civil war. On Thursday, Iran-backed Houthi fighters seized control of the Yemeni port of Mocha on the Bab el-Mandeb Strait, a key international shipping route for oil exports. Here's Caroline Hawley.
9: The Bab el-Mandeb links Asia to Europe via the Red Sea and the Suez Canal, and it's gained importance since Iran's blockade of the Strait of Hormuz. The Saudis are now exporting most of their oil through it and have had ships and tankers attacked by the Houthis from their territory in the north. But if the Houthis now succeed in taking control of the entire west coast of Yemen, and with it the Bab el-Mandeb, it means that Iran and its allies will have leverage over two vital waterways in the Middle East, and that would have ramifications far beyond the region.
7: A top Palestinian official says legislative elections due in November will not in fact take place and called for a presidential poll to be held first. Jibril Rajoub, the Secretary General of Fatah, the ruling faction in the occupied West Bank, told reporters that no serious lists of candidates had yet been put forward. The US Vice President J.D. Vance has defended President Trump's promise to give $5,000 to every adult if the Republicans keep control of both houses of Congress. Asked on TV if this wasn't a bribe that would bankrupt the country, Mr. Vance said it would in fact be a dividend for American workers.
10: What the president's just saying is, if you keep it going to the American people, if you keep us in power and allow us to continue to do these things, then you're going to share in some of the benefit of this incredible wealth that we're creating in the United States of America. I don't think it's a controversial idea. It's actually the president of the United States saying we're all working together. We're all on the same team. And if we continue to create wealth, that wealth is going to go back to the American people.
7: The scheme would cost over $1 trillion and its legality is uncertain. World News from the BBC.
11: It's really important that people can see themselves in the Savior. I really love depictions of Jesus of all ethnicities because we're all children of God and we all need to be able to see ourselves in God.

0: Welcome to The Lisa Show, where we take a good look at life. Hey, it's Lisa. My favorite depiction of Christ is Minerva Tykert's Christ in a Red Robe. I have a huge print of the painting framed in the literal center of my home. It's a powerful yet peaceful piece of art, and I love the way he is being worshipped and reached for, and how he's walking, moving forward with arms and hands outstretched. My late husband sold his plasma to afford this quality art print when we were young, poor new parents raising kids. I wanted a picture of Christ to hang in our home that our family would have to remind us what type of home we really wanted. And this was my favorite print. The fact that my late husband sold his blood to buy it is just too perfect a metaphor for what the print means to me. Because I think art is such an important way to connect with the Savior any time of year, but especially at Easter, I wanted to bring on a friend who knows all about the power of art because he's a painter himself. Today, I have Anthony Sweat in the studio. And Anthony is a triple threat because not only is he a great artist, but he's a religious scholar and a man of faith. He's going to share some of the beautiful discoveries about Jesus Christ that have made their way onto his canvases and into his home. My hope is that this conversation will inspire you to see the Savior in a new way and spark ideas for worshiping him this Easter. Here's Anthony.
1: My name is Anthony Sweat. I'm a religion professor at Brigham Young University. My bachelor's degree is in fine art in painting and drawing. My original plans were to be an artist, and I like to joke that God saved me from a life of poverty and led me into the big money of religious education instead.
0: Good one.
1: So I teach religion, and I paint, and I write about religious topics specifically that pertain to Latter-day Saints. So that's what I do. Most important is obviously I'm a family man. My wife and I, as I affectionately call her, my sweatheart. When your last name's Sweat, you just got to own that as well. And she just embraces that.
0: She's like, I'm in. I love you so much. I want to be a Sweat.
1: She's all in. I'm a Sweat. We've been married for 28 years, and we have 7 kids, and we just became grandparents, too.
0: Congratulations.
1: So, that's fun.
0: You should insist people call you doctor more often. Do you not like that?
1: I should say no.
0: Dr. Anthony Sweat.
1: A doctor. Respecting all the medical doctors. A doctor's got to be able to stitch you up.
0: And is that?
1: Like, if you can't get stitched up, you're not a real doctor.
0: Okay.
1: Sorry for all the doctors of philosophy out there. I didn't mean to offend anybody. When I got my PhD, one of my kids said, Dad, people are calling you doctor now. Are you going to work in a hospital? I said, no, bud. I said, I'm like a doctor of educational ideas. And then he said, that's a lame doctor, Dad.
0: Thanks, son.
1: I appreciate that.
0: It just cost me a lot of time, blood, sweat, and tears, but whatever.
1: 10 years of work, but that's fine.
0: That you just dismissed in one comment, but cool. It puts food on the table, but whatever.
1: That's right, whatever.
0: We'll move on.
1: It's all good.
0: Thank you for being here and talking to us. So when you say, oh yeah, you know, I'm an artist and a religion professor, do you think that there's a perceived dissonance between the two?
1: No, I think people understand that, you know. Art has had a wonderful and a contested relationship with religion for thousands of years. You know, religion loves art because art can beautify religion and express religion and give visual learning, especially to religion. So
0: yes.
1: I think it's a natural fit to say I teach about religion and I am an artist and I paint religious themes.
0: Has there been a moment in your own work that surprised you?
1: Surprised how bad I am
0: like,
1: sometimes?
0: Well, no, stop it. Not true. Surprised you maybe spiritually, like, oh, I didn't know that, or I didn't know I thought that, or I didn't know that this was true.
1: Like most creatives, I was frustrated for a long time because I got my bachelor's degree in painting and drawing, and I always wanted to produce religious art, but I also felt God leading me to be a teacher, a classroom religious educator, and that led me into a world where I also felt inspired to get a master's degree and a PhD. And I was like, well, that's like 10 years of work.
0: Yeah, it's a lot of work.
1: And
0: sacrifice.
1: And I knew that my art would have to take a back seat because of that. I still painted. I still drew. I still had all these ideas. But it was at 10:30 at night when the kids were down, or 5:30 in the morning when I could paint for an hour or so before I went to work. And because of that, I have 10 years of journal entries that are slightly, some are slight, some are very overtly frustrated.
0: Oh, got it.
1: where I'll just say things like, why did I get trained in this? And why do I have these desires to produce art?
0: Yeah, they seem in contradiction to
1: each
0: other.
1: If God is leading me to be a religious educator and to get a PhD and to be an academic,
0: Yeah. This
1: isn't working. And then I have other entries where I feel like maybe the Spirit of God rests on my soul. And I have entries like, when I ponder on these questions, the answers I get are things like, be patient, not yet, keep working, things will come together. The reason I'm sharing that is because, ironically, it wasn't until I became a religion professor that my art world opened up. I started to see a unique window. There's not a lot of academic artists, religion professor artists out there. There's just not that many. And I'm fortunate, mostly because of brilliant people that I'm surrounded by, that I get to learn things that most people just simply don't have access to. I have access to because I sit in meetings and eat lunch with them, and they're my office mates, you know, and I learn things from my colleagues, and it informs my art, and that has given me a unique niche. And then I've also been able to write things, and people read what I've written, and then they're like, oh, he paints. And that brings people to my artwork. So maybe what's been surprising is I didn't expect myself to be an academic artist.
0: Yeah.
1: But that's where God led me, and that's been the very thing that has opened me up to maybe my unique contribution. For me, it's just been a big lesson. Sometimes things might not be going according to your plan or the way you've mapped them out, but to use your word, you might be pleasantly surprised as you follow the way God's leading you of how things might come together down the road.
0: I think that's very, very encouraging way to see the world, especially when it doesn't go according to plan.
1: Yeah.
0: If you could say one thing to aspiring artists, to someone who just wants to create something, even if it's not for public consumption, just to create meaningful art, what would you say?
1: Obviously, number one is create it, make it, do it. I just love when Jesus says to his disciples, when they're on the boat in the storm, and they're like, Master, don't you care that we're perishing? Do you even see us? And he's asleep. And Jesus obviously rebukes the storm. But then I love the line where he says, why are ye so fearful, O ye of little faith? And he puts those two words as opposites. I really do think fear is the opposite of faith, because faith implies such a level of trust that we're willing to act. To me, that's my definition of faith. Do I trust enough that I'm willing to act on this?
0: Yeah.
1: The reason why fear is the opposite is because fear causes us to freeze.
0: Yeah. You know? Although I think you can act while you're afraid.
1: Well, I do too. I definitely do. I think that's a brilliant insight. Mm-hmm. The kind of fear I'm talking about is the fear of failure, fear of judgment, fear of not measuring up, fear of scrutiny. We have all these fears that cause us to paralyze. But I think being people of faith, we can't let fear drive the car. Might be along for the ride, as I've heard people say. But put it in the back seat and say, hey, zip it, back seat fear
0: we'll
1: driver.
0: We'll listen to you later. Yeah. We're doing something here.
1: I'm driving in faith up here. And so, it is part of everybody's life. But as a creative, there's a lot of fears in producing creative work. And my advice to anybody who's doing it is put those fears in the back seat and don't let them drive. They might

0: dangerous. Anybody's like, yeah, they just fell asleep hearing that title. But that painting came out of a lot of thoughts and feelings about how we depict Jesus. Why do we depict Jesus the way we depict him? We've inherited this icon that has come over thousands of years of tradition. Mm-hmm. And there's a lot of strength to it and beauty to it. There's also some drawbacks to it. And that literally was on my mind. Now, coincidentally, I ended up being a religion professor. This is one of the beauties of my unique role as an artist and a religion professor. My hallmate colleague is a professor of archaeology, mm-hmm. who studies New Testament, Roman Judea and Galilee, and he's uncovered mosaics in Galilee, and it's just a wonderful, brilliant academic. And he and I start a conversation about how we depict Jesus, and as an archaeologist, how would he have dressed? What would he look like academically? Mm-hmm. If he looked like everybody else in first century Roman Judea, you know, and it's quite different than the mostly Eurocentric icon that we've inherited in Western art. So I had that happening. And then we had the George Floyd murder and protests and the heightening related to that. And a group of Latter-day Saint artists got together to talk about how we're depicting Jesus. Mm-hmm. Are we unintentionally part of a problem? This was our conversation. All of those came together, and I don't think those are coincidental. They all came together roughly within the same few years of each other. And that led to me saying, well, I feel like I should produce an image that tries to depict Jesus of Nazareth in a reverent, respectful way, but also in things that I've learned about him academically that might be a little different than the traditional icon.
1: Let me jump in here and just say that I know you'll want to see Anthony's Jesus of Nazareth and the other paintings he'll be talking about in the episode. He does a great job of describing them, but if you want to actually see them for yourself, we'll have links to each painting in the show notes, and we'll also have clips on YouTube where you can see the paintings as Anthony describes them. 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
0: So this was the painting. I'll try to give a visual description of it. So he's wearing a typical tunic here. If we met a common first century Jew in Roman Galilee, he would wear a simple tunic like this. He probably wouldn't have super long robes, especially in the hot summer months. Mm-hmm. They might have had a mantle, which was just one big piece of clothing that they would wrap themselves with, almost like a big blanket. But it would have come to his knees, and this two square pieces of cloth, you cut a hole out for the head and your arms come out and you tie a little belt. That's about it. And it wouldn't have been pure white. It would have just been natural earth colors like this. When we say that Jesus is a carpenter, that's a King James translation of this word tekton, which means he's a builder. And if anybody goes to the Holy Land, and in Nazareth in particular, where he grew up, the homes aren't made out of wood. They're all made out of stone. And you have all this quarried stone from the hillsides. You know, wood was used, but it was more used for utensils or maybe something more special. So when Jesus is a builder, he's probably as much of a stonemason as he is, you know, on the lathe, right, with wood chips, like how we often
1: see.
0: So this is a picture of him. He would have had honey-colored skin. He would have had black hair, a beard, but shorter. He wouldn't have had the long flowing robes and the long, beautiful hair and the long beard. That all grows in the centuries afterward as Christianity gets adopted.

0: adopted by Rome, and we want to make our god look more like a Greco-Roman god and a wise philosopher, which is quite starkly different to this. So it's just a fun adventure to say, can I depict somebody like that that looks so different than the traditional icon, and can they still see Jesus in it?
1: Yeah, can they still see Jesus in it?
0: I don't know. I don't know if that's successful or not, but that was the attempt anyway.
1: Wow. Yeah. Well done.
0: Thanks.
1: Yeah, very well done. I love that. Trying to depict Christ as an artist, sitting down to draw, where do you even begin?
0: Oh, that's a great question. I do think, since I showed that that's a little contrary to the traditional icon, I do think the traditional icon carries a lot of power because you can quickly communicate. Mm. So the moment I start to draw a high cheekboned man with a sharper nose and hair parted down the middle with a forked beard and something over his shoulder, people go, Jesus, you know? Mm. Or if I wanted to paint Moses, the moment I give him a black and red cape with a staff, people go, Moses. So there's a power in an icon. So on one level, you do have to say, I have to be able to communicate to the viewer. If I can't communicate with the viewer, then it doesn't work.
1: Right.
0: What am I trying to communicate?
1: Mm-hmm. With the intent.
0: With the intent. And when I depict Jesus, being a believer in him as the Son of God and somebody who I try to pattern my life after and who I worship, I always want to depict him with reverence, with respect, with love, with awe. Mm-hmm. And so that's some of the ways of why we depict Jesus the way we depict him. So I wouldn't ever want anything to come across that's contrary to that personally.
1: No, not at all. We talked a little bit about the process of it. What did you discover or what surprised you? Either what you learned about Christ or in the artistic process itself.
0: What has surprised me is how difficult it is to communicate, to make a good painting, a painting that really moves people. That's hard.
1: Yeah.
0: That is not easy. And so coming up with a good composition is always challenging. But if you get a good composition, meaning how the image is formed, where you're placing people, using line, color, shape, value, texture, all of these things help create an interesting visual image. It's always a challenge where you might have an idea in your mind, but if you're not composing it right or you're not putting it together right, it doesn't translate well for people. But also there's things that as you paint, you learn yourself. For example, one of the beauties of being an academic artist is I learn certain things, like I learn about the Gethsemane Grotto. This is this cave where they processed the olives to make olive oil. Most people know Gethsemane means oil press, but there's literally a facility, a cave that's still there that you can go inside of, traces back to the time of Christ, right across the Kidron Valley. And again, my colleague, Matthew Gray, who's just been a great resource for me, has shared so much information and he's written a wonderful book about it. Well, the great thing about it is the moment you start to say, okay, if they're coming to that cave, are the apostles sleeping in the cave? And Jesus is going out into the garden to pray, into the trees? Or is it vice versa?
1: Hmm.
0: Is Jesus going further into the cave to be alone, and his apostles are standing watch and resting out in the grove? Now, I don't know the answer to that.
1: I've never considered that.
0: You could probably debate the text either way. But when you learn about it and start to paint it, that makes you start to ask questions like that. And it makes you start to visualize it and think about it differently. Even things as from a Latter-day Saint tradition, we believe that Jesus literally bled from every pore in the Garden of Gethsemane as he prayed and suffered and prepared to die and give his life on the cross. Well, a simple question is, did he clean himself up at all before he was arrested? And there is a mikveh, or a natural decanting basin that they had carved in by the grotto to collect water, where before the workers would process the oil, they would ritually purify themselves in this natural water. And it's not until you paint it and start to do that, you're like, I wonder. Now, of course, I don't know.
1: Right.
0: But it at least starts opening up possibilities like that. So there's just wonderful things you learn as you paint and think about it and try to recreate a scene that maybe you would miss just reading a text.
1: The ideas that Anthony is talking about here all make their way into a painting he did called The Gethsemane Grotto. He's going to describe it for you. And again, you can see this painting by going to the show notes or hopping over to YouTube.
0: So this is just more of trying to be true to what the landscape might have looked like at the time. You know, the terraced olive trees, which would have been the Garden of Gethsemane. Yeah. This hillside that's across the valley from the temple, and where they would have harvested the olives. And then this is the Gethsemane grotto or cave, where they have the crushing basin, and they have all the implements, all the instruments, the beam press to press out the oil, and the jars where they'd store them in this climate-controlled, safer, cooler environment. And then this would be the mikveh there that they went in and ritually washed themselves in. So I just wanted to give more of a...
1: Well, I'm glad you did, because the details matter. It gives you so much more of an insight of the greatest event in human history.
0: Like, it does.
1: This is... a different depiction than we're used to having.
0: And as we're coming up on celebrating Easter at the time we're recording this, I think it's powerful when we ask ourselves, why did Jesus, on the night that he knows he's going to be betrayed and taken and ultimately killed, why does he go to Gethsemane there? And there's lots of Bible scholars who give you lots of great insights to that. I just like to think of an actual place.
1: Right.
0: Everybody who's been camping or who has gone on vacation, you want to have a home or a place or a nook or a tent.
1: A shelter.
0: A shelter when you're spending the night.
1: Yes.
0: And likely they're going here because this is a shelter for them and they've likely spent the night there before. Mm-hmm. So it's just fun to get a visual depiction of that instead of just them sleeping out in the trees.
1: Right.
0: You know? So that was a fun one.
1: I love that detail. And details change everything.
0: They do. They change how you perceive it.
1: Yeah. I wonder if, especially as an artist and a religious educator, if you feel like it is important to rethink Jesus or see Jesus in a new way.
0: I would give value to that if people have ever become bored with it.
1: Oh.
0: You can't ever be bored with Jesus. I think he's so unfathomable on a certain level that if we're ever bored with not just him and his teachings and his divinity, we're missing something. I think the same might be true in art. There would be a value if someone's like, I'm bored with a certain way of depicting Jesus in art.
1: Sure.
0: So there'd be a value in depicting it differently because of that, to get people to see the depths of his character and his divinity. To see more truth in him. I do think, though, maybe to answer the question a little more broadly, it's really important that people can see themselves in the Savior. This is why I don't think you have to depict him historically accurate. I really love depictions of Jesus of all ethnicities because we're all children of God and we all need to be able to see ourselves in God. And with Jesus as the Son of God, if you can't see yourself in him, we're missing something. So I love different ethnic depictions of Christ in all different ways because it's, in essence, people saying, I can connect with that symbol of divinity. I see myself or my family or my people in that depiction of the Savior. And that's where I think art is wonderful.
1: True to his word about loving different depictions of the Savior, Anthony has created a Gethsemane painting that is unique from every other version I've seen. When I think of Christ in Gethsemane, I think of him kneeling on the ground, leaning on a large rock with maybe a tree or two nearby. He's usually looking into heaven with a sincere and earnest face, hands clasped in front of him. Now, if you do a Google search, this describes most every painting of Gethsemane that's out there. And that's not a bad thing. Those images have been an important part of many faith traditions, including my own. But I think I've become so accustomed to them that I've taken their message for granted. So when I saw Anthony's painting entitled A Place Called Gethsemane, the effect it had on me was palpable. This one riveted my attention and made me feel a sense of wonder and reverence and awe and emotion. And if that isn't what we should be feeling when pondering Gethsemane, I don't know what is. You'll definitely want to look at this one for a while on your own. I'll let Anthony tell you about this work.
0: This was one that's a little bit more interpretive. This one is literally called A Place Called Gethsemane. I used this circle and the square composition to symbolize eternity. This is a moment that all eternity hinged on for us as believers. Mm-hmm. You know, when Christ is asking, is there another way? Can you take this cup from me? You know, but not my will, but thine be done. And it's just such a beautiful moment. The circle and the square often symbolizes earth and eternity. So it's a common symbol. And then within the circle, I have the apostles sleeping up on these ledges here. And then I put Jesus in the cave down below. I just thought it's a cool visual.
1: Oh, yeah.
0: I wanted him at the bottom, almost like the weight pressing on him. It almost looks a little bit like a mouth, almost like the jaws of hell coming to get him. But also him down there by the crushing basin with this stone weighing on him as well. And then in the corners, you have Judas coming and the chief priests. And down here, you have Peter, James, and John in the corners, since he set those three apart. So again, just back to composition, you know, these are the kind of things when you're creating a painting, how do I tell this story in one scene?
1: What does the blue represent?
0: Just night. You know, it was obviously night. Yeah. It was likely a full moon, by the way.
1: Yeah.
0: But also just compositionally, I knew that if I painted all of this in cool colors, it gives some drama, it gives a certain feeling and mood. And then I deliberately paint all of this in very warm tones, symbolically both of the Savior, but also it pulls your eye there. It draws you to it. So these are the kind of decisions you make when you're doing a painting. If I had done that all in blue, you would have you would have lost that.
1: I would have lost it.
0: Yeah.
1: It's beautiful. Yeah. I love that painting. What is your hope that people experience or how they view the Savior because of your artwork?
0: I'm a teacher at heart. I've just come to learn that I feel like that's why God put me on earth. That's been my personal ministry, so to speak, or mission, has been to be a teacher of the gospel of Jesus Christ. And I'm happy to use whatever medium God places in front of me, whether that's the written word, the spoken word, or the visual word. So when people approach my artwork, I want to use it as a form of pedagogy or as a way to teach, for people to learn things maybe that they hadn't known about before, or to present something in a way they hadn't considered. I always want to produce faith, particularly faith in Jesus Christ. He is the way, he's the truth, he's the life. And the more people follow him and his teachings, I think the more strength and peace they'll have in this world and obviously in the world to come. So I'm overt in that. I'm not unabashed.
1: You're not trying to hide.
0: I'm not trying to hide.
1: Be subtle in what you think.
0: No,
1: I want
0: people to believe.
1: Yeah.
0: Because I do. And it's been the greatest blessing.
1: I love that. That's very well said. Do you think that there's a moment in the Easter story that doesn't get enough visual attention?
0: Oh, that's a great question. Yes. Now, I can maybe only speak to our Latter-day Saint faith tradition. In our faith, we have a lot of paintings of Gethsemane because doctrinally or theologically, we put a lot of value in Gethsemane. And we have a lot of paintings of the resurrection. And we have a dearth of artwork from his arrest to his burial. And so whether that's Simon carrying the cross or Jesus being scourged or obviously the crucifixion, we have some great paintings, but the corpus isn't as robust as Gethsemane and the resurrection. So I do think that we can fill that corpus better. And I've engaged in some work with some of my colleagues, J. Kirk Richards, who's one of our just great artists in our faith tradition, and then John Hilton, who's a colleague of mine here in Brigham Young University in religious education and has done a lot of great work on the crucifixion. We got together and did it like a call to Latter-day Saint artists to say, let's produce a book that has artwork and descriptions and academic background and artist statements of the arrest to the burial. And so that work's coming out this Easter that we've been working on the last few
1: years.
0: What's
1: it called?
0: The book is called Behold the Lamb.
1: I guess my next question is kind of along the same lines. I'm just thinking of people listening, regular folk like myself, who want to deepen their expression, their understanding around Easter time as an artist and a religious educator. How do you think that they can do that more thoughtfully, with more impact, to experience that Holy Week or Easter experience?
0: I'll give one practical suggestion.
1: I love it.
0: Adapt and change as you need. But in my family, we have just started this tradition where I'll make a small little print or a little lino cut of Jesus. And I'll make one for each of our kids. And then beneath it, I'll give them some sort of a writing prompt. For example, one that we did recently was, in our faith tradition, we have a hymn, I Know That My Redeemer Lives. Very Easter-centric. And in that hymn, it says, you know, he lives to comfort me when faint. He lives. So it was really fun.
1: Aww.
0: We had the image that I created for him. And then I just wrote, he lives, dot, dot, dot. And then my kids filled in their own reasons for their own lives. Like if they had to rewrite that hymn. Why?
1: Oh, yeah.
0: So not hymns words, but their words.
1: Why
0: does he live for them? Sorry to get a little emotional about that. But then we take the image and we just put them up by the fireplace. And so we'll have that up during the whole week of Easter. So I think there's some fun things like that that are meaningful. It's a combination of art and music and words. And just grab an image of Jesus that you like.
1: Yeah.
0: Put it on a piece of paper and find a hymn that you like and say, if you had to write a fifth verse to this, what would it be?
1: Yeah.
0: You know, put it up.
1: And then it's meaningful to you.
0: Then it's meaningful to you, yeah. We hang on to them and keep them. And,
1: oh, of course.
0: And I'll do a new one this year for our family, and we just keep them.
1: That's beautiful. Yeah. Oh, I really appreciate this. Knowing people will listen with Christ and Easter in mind, is there something that we haven't talked about that you'd like to just add in?
0: Maybe if I could give an invitation, I would say, this Easter, sit down with a piece of art and just spend 10 minutes with it. Turn off Netflix for 10 minutes. Stop scrolling on the gram for 10 minutes. And just quietly sit with a piece of art. If you don't even know where to start, Google Rembrandt.
1: Rembrandt.
0: Just start with the master.
1: It's a great place to start.
0: It's always a good place to start with Rembrandt.
1: Anthony Sweat.
0: Yeah. Just find a good piece of art. And we tend to pass over stuff a little too quickly today in particular. And art is the same in museums. You know, people will walk by a piece of art and they'll spend 2 seconds with it and then move on. A lot of art really needs to have focus, dedicated time to really grasp it and really let it impact you. So just get a painting on your iPad, on your phone, at a book, at a library. If you're close to a museum that has religious art, maybe Easter season in particular, something that has to do with the last week or the last 24 hours of Jesus's life. And set a timer and give yourself, like, seriously, just even 5 minutes. 5 minutes of, I am just going to look at this piece of art and pay attention to what thoughts come to your mind, what feelings come, what understandings or inspiration might come. I think you could have a good experience this Easter and letting art contribute that way.
1: When it comes to celebrating Easter, I think eating good food and listening to beautiful music rise to the top of our lists on how to worship the Savior. But I love Anthony Sweat's challenge to make art a bigger part of our celebration. So maybe it's studying classic paintings by artists like Rembrandt or Minerva Tigert. Maybe it's looking at some of the newer paintings that Anthony introduced to us today. Or maybe that means putting fear in the back seat and creating some of our own art. I don't think the actual work matters as much as the intention and attention we give to it. This got me thinking about the book of John in the New Testament, where John declares, "Behold the Lamb of God." It's a celebratory and emphatic moment for John. He wants people to know who Jesus Christ is and why he matters. And so John begs people to look at the Savior, to take the scene in, and to experience the miracle of being in the presence of the Son of God. John was talking to his contemporaries at the time, but we can answer the same call by taking a few moments to consider our Savior through art this Easter season. And it may just give us new eyes and new ways to truly behold the Lamb of God. 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
1: Welcome to the Council of Moms. We made it. The fact that you are listening to this podcast right now is a win, and I want everyone to take it in. This is when we come together and we share the best ideas that we have, encouragement, because we're all in this together and we're all making it up. I like to say, Council of Moms, it's about time somebody nurtured you. That's a good one, huh? Or how about this? Council of Moms, if you've told the mom of a screaming toddler that she's doing a great job, welcome, you're one of us. Right. And Council of Moms, cozy, functional, essential, sweatpants for the soul. I like that one too. I'm your host, Lisa Valentine Clark, mother of five, many children at varying levels of development, all thinking that they're on their own. Bless their hearts. That's how I feel about that right now. 17 to 27, lots of different things. I love it when they tell me things now. Like I'm in the phase of parenting where it's like, hey, mom, did I tell you, you know, this big thing of like moving to another country or something? You're like, no, actually, you didn't. But everything's fine. Everything's fine. Not second guessing everything. Gosh, no, I would never. Terrifying. No. I know, and welcome.
2: And it's
1: welcome.
2: Tomorrow.
1: And it's tomorrow. Also with us, we have...
3: Hi, I'm Julie Suazo. I'm a mom of five, which means it's an exhausting day for me. Also, it's end of term. So
1: bless
3: your
1: heart.
3: There's that excitement at our house.
1: Yeah. I love it.
2: Yes, and I'm Michelle Loveday. I am a mom of 5.5 and all varying developments, adult 26 to 13. And so they know better than me and they know more than me, even though I've lived a life of my own. Yes, yes, they can tell me better. But I love them all. And we're looking forward to a little bit of a break and a reset.
1: Oh, I like that. And finally, but not least.
4: Hi, I'm Emily Campbell. I'm the mom of three. I have a 22-year-old, an 18-year-old, and a 9-year-old. At varying different stages of development, like all of you guys, our middle child, who is 18, is severely disabled. He lives in residential assisted living right now. And so we're constant chaos and we're all over the map. And I don't know if I recommend spacing them out so far. And I think it's time that we have a podcast just for parenting young adults. What do you say?
1: Oh, yeah.
4: Because that's a whole other thing.
1: Right. Well, we're just folding it all into the Council of Moms. And I'm glad that you brought that up. It's so interesting because I think a lot of times we think our situations like are so unique because they are. And I think this is exactly why we need to come together as a council, right? To give each other different advice based on an outside perspective too. So yeah, the parenting young adults, special needs, toddlers, babies, teens, tweens, and everything in between. Man, we need each other. I just think, because isn't that the truth, though, that you're just sitting here thinking, oh, I just didn't really expect this. And especially because it happens in real time. And our first question is exactly like that. I'm so glad you brought that up, Emily, because I have so many like parenting questions, things that I'll think, well, did my mom have to deal with this? Did my grandma? Like, who do I go to? And they didn't.
4: I was going to say no. Like,
1: no.
4: They didn't.
1: The answer is no. And so I do like to go on like, is it just me? Is it you? Mm-hmm. Is it, what are we doing? So here, let me just dive in. Dear Council of Moms, is it too soon to talk to kids about AI? Too late? I've used ChatGPT for recipes, but that's about it. I feel like my older kids already know more about it than I ever will. And it makes me a little nervous. I trust them. They're good kids, but I just feel like I should be teaching them something. And honestly, I don't know how to do that without making a fool of myself and sounding like a grandma. Remember card catalogs at the library? I could show a kid how to do that. Like I have. Yeah, me too. What exactly can parents our age teach kids about AI?
2: Oh, it's a scary world out there. So much, but so little. And honestly, I think this is a really good time for her to embrace learning it together or having her children teach a little bit of what she didn't know. I think the biggest thing that I think of when I hear this question, especially for all ages, is figuring out and knowing how to tell the difference between real and fake when it comes to AI.
1: That's a great place to start.
2: Yeah. Wow. Starting with the simple, is this real? Because there's a lot of ways to create videos and newscasts. I even saw like Bible stories with AI now. And so it's like you have to be able to learn how to differentiate between what's real and what's AI. And then the purpose of digging deeper. So if kids are like, I went online and I saw that there was a fire and Godzilla was taking over New York, you know, you can be like, okay, well, common sense, and let's talk about it. And did you notice anything different in that that video? Did you notice a fifth leg on one of the characters? Because AI sometimes messes up. So I would start with, can you tell the difference between real and AI? And doing research and due diligence, especially with news and research with your classwork, so that you're not, you know, writing incorrect things, and then just embracing learning about it together.
1: Yeah,
3: well,
1: I love that.
3: I ChatGPT'd this question.
1: Stop it.
3: I did.
2: And what did she say? What'd she say?
3: Right. Yeah. Let me tell you, on my journey to this, it has been an amazing tool in our house. My husband's dyslexic. And so his, like, ChatGPT has been a game changer as a tool for him, but as a tool, right? So I loved the idea of being able to really, it's the world we're living in. It's where we're going. It's what we're doing. ChatGPT says that AI is a tool, not a person. I asked for the top three things that you should tell your kids about AI. Wow.
1: I love this.
3: So AI is a tool. It is not a person. This is really important because kids will link technology and start to think that it's like a real person, right? And this is, people are having relationships with AI.
1: Yeah. Yeah.
3: They're building
1: relationships. It's getting dangerous.
2: Yeah.
3: Yeah. There's really interesting things. However, I have a good story about someone building a relationship with AI that was really positive. Number two, you still have to think for yourself. So teaching them how to double check, like encourage them to ask, who made this? Where did this information come? Does it make sense? This is kind of like what Michelle was talking about, which I think is brilliant. AI can give you answers fast, but we're the ones who have to decide what's right. I thought it was kind of cool. And using AI to be creative and kind. So understanding that, like, you have to ask it a question, but you're the power behind the question. So there's a way you can use AI where you are only asking one question and then it feeds you all the information and you're just using their information. You can also use AI where you ask a critical question and then you say, I need it to be more like this. Can you try it more in this way? And then they'll change it. And they'll say, I would like to know more about this specific topic. And then it'll, so you're training it to teach you rather than just garbage dump into your mind, right? But I think that if we really start to embrace and understand how helpful AI can be, we're on the upswing. Also, if you're asking your question, is it too late? I mean, is it, or what was the question? How did they word it exactly?
1: Too soon to talk to kids about AI.
3: Too late? You're already too late, right? Like even with the sex topic or anything, you're like, oh, should I really have talked about it? Yeah, you should have already probably talked about it 2 years ago, right? And it's hard because we're old grandmas. So sometimes I ask questions too. I just go, dude, this is out of my ballpark. What can you tell me about what's going on out there? And then they're usually, you know, brain dumping on you of all the information.
1: Oh, I've already seen that they brain dump like their information on me. I have a child who's like, no, we shouldn't be using AI at all. Here's why. Here's the environmental impact. Here's another thing that we're doing that like is going to hurt my generation, and we've got to use this more judiciously, more carefully. She's really, you know, concerned about those issues in using it. And then I have other kids who work in creative fields who are worried about the things that they want to do for a living, to make a living, being outsourced already and having their, like, as artists and actors and things like that. So for my kids who are a little bit older, they're like, this is yet another thing that your generation. And I was like, wait, hold on.
5: It's not my fault.
1: It's not us. It's not me. I'm with you, man. But yeah,
3: I couldn't.
1: But it's interesting jumping in. I know. But it's interesting jumping in at this place of it already with adult kids who already have opinions about it, to be able to engage in a conversation about, okay, how do you, like Julie was saying, think for yourself, not let it take over the creative joy that you have.
5: Yes.
1: Look and be prepared for a workforce that is now constantly changing at a pivotal time in your career development. Those are different conversations to have with your kids too. But I agree with Michelle. Like, I think it has to start with what is real? And then you can decide how to respond. But those are a lot of big topics. It seems overwhelming, doesn't it? A little bit.
4: Yeah. And I have a child who's the prime age to talk about this with. He's 9 years old.
1: Yeah.
4: He's a boy. But I keep asking him, have you talked about this in school?
1: Yeah.
4: Have your friends talked about it? And he's totally uninterested at the moment, which is great. Because I would love for him to just kind of put that off for as long. I use it myself for medical things often.
1: Oh, tell me more about that.
4: I will put in different symptoms, different treatments, different diagnoses, and just see what comes up. And 9 out of 10 times, I'm already right in what I'm suspicious about. And it's nice to have that confirmation. But one thing I have talked to my son about is that AI has to be fact checked. Like, it's kind of a bummer that ChatGPT, it has to be fact checked.
1: Yeah.
4: It will absolutely just produce data and studies that aren't real based off it trying to mimic what a human would say. And so that's something I want him to know, that this is frustrating. You can't trust everything that gets pulled up, and it's a great useful tool sometimes. And then the whole creative aspect of it, I have big feelings about that because we're a family of
1: creative
4: artists. Yeah. And
3: I wonder I wonder if that's a good critical learning skill. Cause I feel like we've gotten obsessed with Google though, where we just Google it and we already believe it's true. Right.
4: Right.
3: Like at least maybe with AI, we're clicking into actually maybe I should critically think about whether or not this is true or not, which Google's feeding you whatever information your algorithm wants to feed you too. So it could be a game changer if it's really teaching them to click into check up here first.
4: Google is even more accurate than AI just feeding you and mimicking something fake that it thinks you want to hear, or something that sounds human or sounds believable. When you have, links pop up on a Google search, it's very easy to verify those.
5: Yes.
4: But AI, it's a lot
5: very
4: tougher.
5: Hard. And then the thing is too, right? When we look at AI, even in schools, there's some school districts, we have school AI. And so it kind of mimics and works, it's free for teachers. It tailors lesson plans. It aligns with standards and objectives. So it kind of helps kind of move the lesson along so that teachers can, give a personal, tailored lesson to what they need. However, when you look at it, it's kind of like you can't use AI to write your whole entire paper. You have to be able to have this critical thinking to be able to read and edit the paper and know where commas should go and still have those creative skills. And so there's good and bad with it. And also too, no AI model has the way to self-preserve like we would, right? Like we're self-preserving as humans. And so I think when you think about AI and people are it's going to take over the world, instead of living in that fear, you have to look at how can I use it? How can I justify its existence? And then, excuse me, how can we move forward so that it doesn't replace jobs and we can see the self-preservation necessity with humans in itself? And it's just, it's definitely one of those tricky things, right? Because we don't have a clue.
1: It's never been done before.
5: It's never been done before, except I see movies where they take over.
1: Yeah. Well, I was just going to go
5: and then murder everybody.
1: Now, listen, in the question, it was just like, I feel like I should be teaching them something. And honestly, I don't know how to do that without making a fool of myself or sounding like a grandma. And I'm like, no, this is where my years of watching post-apocalyptic TV and reading science fiction has made me prepared. This is it.
5: This
1: moment right now where I'm like, here's the warning. Here's the thing, you guys. Ray Bradbury and Isaac Asimov already
6: prepped us for what's going to happen. And I'm just saying that when the robots take over, and they've probably already taken over, we won't know because they won't want to scare us. And so they've already like laid the foundation.
5: So she can show awesome
6: a lot of great fear-mongering from their mother.
5: No, and but she knows how to use it because she said she uses ChatGPT for recipes.
6: Yes.
5: So plug in, what can I tell my kids about the good and the negative of AI? And what, you know, like you, like Julie did, she literally just Googled and AI the question. So again, it's not about knowing enough, because no one knows enough on this topic.
6: True.
5: No one knows.
6: And nothing will ever replace that human interaction though.
5: Yeah.
6: And the fundamentals of teaching basic reasoning skills. You know, once upon a time, I used to teach high school English. And I remember like within it and talking about and teaching different principles to kids before I became a mom, I realized that any good writing starts with thinking. Any creative anything that you do starts with how you think. And so asking those questions of, is this real? Who profits from this? How is information gathered? How is my information being used? Where is society going with this? Is it strengthening or weakening my relationships? Is it helping me to live better? Is it used as a tool? Or is it used for me to offset or just to outsource my own thinking? You know, asking those kinds of questions. And you know, when I tease about post-apocalyptic scenarios, but I'm serious, because I think good art asks those questions.
5: Yes.
6: And it goes down that thing to help you imagine it and to go and make better choices.
5: Yeah,
6: you know,
5: I mean, yeah,
6: to be prepared, to give you
5: look at Will Smith's
6: the sense of being prepared.
5: Remember iRobot?
6: Like, yes, I do. That's one of the best books Isaac Asimov's ever written. And in the end, it was like, it's too late. The systems have already been put in place, spoiler, from the computers.
5: Yeah. It was 20 years ago.
6: So sorry, guys.
5: But watch it.
6: Read the book.
3: I think this is an awesome opportunity to have a conversation with any kid at any age right now that probably knows more than you do. And there's not many topics that we talk to our kids about where they really are the expert, right? Like, we'll listen to them talk about something. You're like, really? That's amazing. You're like, that's not factual. That's, yep, you're right. Not mowing the lawn is a good idea, you know? And we're trying to like give them the power, but in this, they might really have the edge, and it's okay to come at something from a learning place and to come from like, what do you think about this? Like, oh my gosh. And you actually get to wonder and invest in what they think about something or what they see happening, because you're almost on an equal playing ground, which is not something we get to meet our kids at very often.
6: They're going to also be the ones that solve these problems that come up with any new technology. You know, it's not lost on me that anytime something was new technology has been created, some jobs were outsourced and new ones were created in ways that you couldn't have imagined. And you can think about that, like from electricity to the internet to AI. Mm-hmm. Like it's just is, you know, the way it is. And so when you're asking big questions like, well, then how will we solve this problem of having an impact in our mental health or in the environment or in creative job? How will we then solve these problems is getting them, I think, an opportunity to engage them in higher level reasoning skills and thought experiments.
5: What fun for her as a mom. She can talk to her children about the growth of technology from the 1900s and what we used to have. You know, like we had these phones that were attached to the wall, and then it went to this and this and this and this. And, you know, just looking at the progression, and who knows, we thought we were going to be flying like the Jetsons, but what are your thoughts on it? And really just kind of giving them the background of what, you know, this mom grew up on, even vacuums. Right now we have, you know, one that we can just have on the floor and press to go and clean up for us. So those discussions that I think will take turns and twists and talking about technology and the advances of technology, how fast technology has come. And again, just the powerful uses of AI, and then she can still be mom and, you know, provide those warning tools and not sound like a grandma. I mean, you can always throw in "back in my day" for good measure.
6: I kind of like it's, it.
5: Yeah.
6: It's a good catchphrase.
5: It is. I think she'll
3: good
5: do
3: improv
5: well.
3: Game
5: It'll be
3: too.
5: Great.
7: 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Anthony is a professor of religion at Brigham Young University. 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
13: BBC News with Sue Montgomery. The Israeli military says it's completed dismantling Hezbollah's underground tunnel infrastructure in southern Lebanon. It says more than 1,000 tons of explosives were used to blow up two tunnels. Anbaras Anitarajan reports.
14: The Israeli military said soldiers completed the dismantling of underground routes after recently establishing operational control over the Ali Al-Taher Ridge. It said the tunnels extended for more than 2 kilometers and contained Iranian-made rockets, anti-tank missiles and drones. Israel's Prime Minister Benjamin Netanyahu said the infrastructure was built over 2 decades with Iranian funding and planning. The explosions were so huge that the U.S. Geological Survey says they caused a 4.1 magnitude tremor. Images released by the Israeli army show a fireball lighting up the sky.
13: The European Central Bank has warned inflation will remain high over the next year as it announced a further increase in interest rates across the eurozone. The second rise this year took the rate to 2.5%. It comes amid inflationary pressures, largely sparked by higher energy prices resulting from the Iran war. President Keiko Fujimori says Peru will join the US-led coalition against drug cartels. Speaking alongside the visiting Secretary of State, Marco Rubio, she said Lima's participation would speed up intelligence sharing and strengthen joint action against criminal groups. Mr. Rubio welcomed Peru joining the initiative known as the Shield of the Americas.
15: Very pleased to hear the announcement that Peru will be joining the Shield of the Americas. What is it a shield against? It is a shield against these threats to the sovereignty of these independent nations. It is a shield against these transnational criminal groups that in many cases have more money and better military equipment than the state. That is unacceptable, and the only way to defeat it is to confront it forcefully.
13: A large helium-filled balloon designed to transmit coded instructions to Britain's submarines in the event of a nuclear war has crashed down in high winds during a test run. The Ministry of Defence says it doesn't comment on stories related to its nuclear deterrent. Here's Frank Gardner.
16: Part of Britain's planning for the event of an apocalyptic nuclear attack involves a First World War-style blimp balloon. The system, codenamed Sunflower, uses a large inflated balloon to raise a 1,500-metre low-frequency radio antenna that's intended to relay launch instructions from a surviving government sheltering in a subterranean basement deep below Whitehall to Britain's nuclear-armed Vanguard submarines out in the Atlantic. The system is tested each autumn, but last Friday it went badly wrong. Despite high winds, the balloon went up, but then deflated, span on its axis, and came crashing down in a field near the North Yorkshire village of
10: Welcome to The Lisa Show, where we take a good look at life. We all know that bodies change over our lifetimes. So when do we finally get to that phase of life where we get it right and have a healthy body image? On today's episode, I'm taking a look at how the different phases of life we go through affect our body image. I've got the Council of Moms here, and we're going to dig into a few specific phases of life: pregnancy, being done having children, menopause, and how that affects our body image and how to be empowered at any stage. A lot of this means looking at the expectations on women, subtle or not so subtle, for how we're supposed to navigate these changes and transitions. But first, let me take you back. When I came to do radio for the very first time, The Lisa Show was a daily talk show, mostly live. It was really fast-paced and daily and very early. And one day, after a live interview, you know, where a lot is coming at you, I was called into a meeting and my supervisor had feedback. I had casually mentioned my age on air. And they said, well, you can't do that because it makes you less appealing. You need to sort of appear ageless. And I laughed because I really did think it was a joke, because who cares? I have certainly been met with this attitude before doing print work or TV or movies, but no one can see me. This is the radio. Appearance isn't part of my job, and aging shouldn't matter. Except this is how my success was being defined, and the longevity of my career. Was the image that my listeners imagined youthful enough? And now that I've taken away that illusion that they might have had, have I lost listeners? I hadn't thought of it that way before. And now I had to think of all of this experience that I have of raising kids, having different careers, a varied education, and edit it in my head so as not to reveal my age, to become ageless. Because if I don't, it will be detrimental to my audience. I mean, my experience isn't a benefit. And so it was a really mixed message. You know, have the experience, the education, the perspective, the talent, the practice, but don't let anyone know that time has passed. But just, you know, a note to keep in mind, an industry standard, nothing personal. I didn't know it was an industry standard that I wasn't familiar with in this new career. Now, that experience may have influenced why I've taken the show this direction. Aging is a part of me. I can't stop it. No one can, despite the promises that you hear all of the time from ads. I mean, it does change the way I look, while it changes the way I think and react. And all the messaging which says, hide your changes, stay the same, I want to talk about it. Women experience this at a lot of different phases in their life. Whether it's aging, pregnancy, menopause, society has given us little boxes for where and how much we can talk about this stuff. And we're supposed to get through it all without changing. So naturally, I called the Council of Moms, and we're always like to get a variety of perspectives and different stages of mothering with this council. But this episode was a little tricky to assemble because not only did we want different perspectives, but we needed to get different phases of life too. But we did it. Today, we have Katie Craig, longtime friend of mine through many different phases of life, who is also a midwife.
17: I'm Katie Craig. I'm a mother of 8.
1: Oh.
17: Some married, some single, some in middle school, and some a 9-year-old who's still just keeping me young and real.
18: Suzanne, who has been through menopause.
19: I'm Suzanne Clark. I have 4 adult children, aged 22 to 30. And I'm a recent college graduate, and I'm just trying to navigate my own life now that I helped frame theirs.
18: And Natalie, who still has young kids.
20: I'm Natalie Madsen. I am a mother of 3. They are 10, 8, and 5. And my 5-year-old just started all-day preschool. It's interesting. An interesting phase.
18: Now, when I asked this council of moms to come in, I told them that we were going to be talking about body image and different phases of life, and they came ready. But they didn't know each other, and I didn't give them any more prompting. So it was really interesting that pregnancy came up right away when I asked, how have you felt about your body at different times in your life? But we did not have similar experiences.
21: So Ken is going through stuff, through boxes and some of our old things. And
18: your husband.
21: My husband, Ken. And he just found a card from you, Lisa, from when I was very first pregnant with our first child.
18: No way.
21: So this was, what, 25 years ago? And you sent this beautiful card about, oh, Dover and I are so excited. Your baby's going to love Auntie Lisa and Uncle Dover. And the best was, like, you said, now you don't have to suck it in for a whole 10 months.
18: Did I say that?
21: It was so funny. It was.
22: Hey, that's true, though.
21: Right?
22: Like, maybe the only perk of pregnancy.
18: But also indicative of, like, why did I think you had to suck in at all?
22: Oh, I think you were just trying to be funny.
21: I thought it was hilarious.
22: Okay. Yeah.
21: And that is something that I loved being pregnant. I loved everything about it. I felt, like, voluptuous. I had boobs. I felt, like, beautiful. I loved being pregnant. And I know that's not the same for every woman.
18: Yeah, right.
21: But that was something that I really loved, seeing, like, the capacity of my body change in, like, these new and crazy and amazing ways. Like, I felt like a superhero.
22: Wow. I wish I felt that way. I hated being pregnant. I'll do another perspective. I was really sick all the time. And I just didn't love the feeling of, like, my body wasn't my own. That was really hard for me. Obviously, after you have your first, my first pregnancy was definitely the hardest in that regard. I think by the time I was pregnant with my third, I kind of had a better understanding of, like, this is amazing, and things kind of go back after, and you kind of get your body back after, at least as far as, like, it's just mine. I'm not sharing it with somebody else. But that was a really hard transition for me, to feel like my body wasn't my own. I didn't have as much control, is the wrong word, but, like, you know, autonomy, I guess. I guess I like to be a little bit more independent. So that was really hard for me. Like, I remember even, so my youngest is 5, and probably about 3 years ago, it was this time of, like, we knew we were done having kids, but if we were to have another one, this would probably be the time. And I went through, like, a solid 6 months of this weird body time where I felt almost guilty that I wasn't using my body again, if that makes sense. I was in the cycle of, like, every 2 years I was going to be pregnant, and I'm stopping the pregnancy cycle. And it was a weird kind of mental game to go through of, like, it's okay. We feel like we're done, and it's okay to just have my body be my own body. All of pregnancy and my body, I had a very, it was mentally really tough for me, for sure.
21: I think that transition from, like, childbearing to not childbearing is common, right? Even, like, the emotions might be different around it, but, like, that okay, I'm moving from this phase where that's what I do.
22: Right.
21: Into this phase where I don't do that.
18: Yeah, and how and you this, view your body.
21: It's a whole different thing.
22: Of, like, your body's purpose. It's like, okay, I'm not using
18: her anymore. And it affects how you see it.
22: To make another person. I'm not going to do that anymore.
21: Yeah, that
22: is
21: was
22: that
21: hard
22: okay?
21: for me. I actually
22: that
21: mourned,
22: like,
21: that.
22: Yeah, like, you know what I mean? Like, it's just kind of like this strange, like, is it okay that I just use my body to, like, live my own life?
19: I'm a little older than all of you, and I came from a generation where I don't think we talked about how we felt. And I didn't even know. I'm really impressed that you had, you know, the sense to think how you felt about it. I don't think I even knew that I could have an opinion about what was happening to my body. We just had children, and that was the way it went. And just did it, and I didn't think that I could have an opinion about how it was going for me personally, or what I looked like, or what I felt like. But looking back, I feel empowered by all of the things I did. And I, on the other hand, rather than how Katie mourned it, when I was done having kids, I was really relieved that I was done having kids.
5: This was so personal, this wide range of pregnancy experiences, which were very different. It's a reminder that there's no right way to feel. Katie felt powerful from the beginning. Natalie found empowerment in letting go of guilt as she transitioned out of childbearing. Suzanne recognizes that her generation didn't have as much permission to be present in the experience of their own bodies, and she gives herself credit for her own strength. I relate to everyone a little.

0: gained a lot of water. I gained a lot of weight. I knew exactly what had happened, but I didn't feel like I needed to explain it every time someone saw me. I mean, it was really exhausting, both growing a human and filtering my response to people with pained faces when they said, "Oh, how are you?" Yes, we get it, Linda. I look uncomfortable. I'm fine. The baby's healthy. I'm clearly very pregnant and wearing my husband's shoes because mine don't fit anymore, but let's move on. This is a side effect of pregnancy that doesn't get a lot of attention and does a lot more with the societal expectation about women and change. We expect women to look pregnant in a narrow definition, just like they do normally, but with a perfectly round basketball-sized belly. That's it. I didn't know that this was the expectation until I didn't fit the mold and people felt so comfortable making comments about my body. Katie noticed this phenomenon too.
1: Pregnancy is a weird time where it seems very public. People seem like to feel at liberty to make comments about your body for whatever reason, but they do. Like, I had really big babies and I am small. I'm short and I'm slight, and I would have like these really big, like 10 pound babies in me. Right. And people would be like, "You look like you're about ready to pop." Or like they'd always be like, "Are you having twins?" And like, I would get like jaw drops, like walking into a thing. And I just like was like, "Yep, I'm a freak show. It's just one baby in here. Not that it's any of your business." But
2: so interesting.
1: It is interesting to come across this. Like, I'm not sure why it's okay to talk about this now. We wouldn't normally be talking about this, you and
2: right.
1: me. You, a total stranger, and me. Like, why is this okay now?
2: It reminds me of the chapter in More Than a Body that talks about like how to health and fitness and how to kind of reconcile that and use it not in a body image way, but in a health way. Because mm-hmm. I do, like, pregnancy is a good example. A healthy pregnancy can look different on every body. Mm-hmm. Like my first pregnancy, I gained so much weight. I gained 80 pounds. I didn't have ankles. It's kind of like I gained a lot of weight. It was a high risk pregnancy, not because of the weight gain, just because of the situation with him and how he was growing. And you know what? He got here healthy. My next pregnancy, I gained 40 pounds. I gained half as much. And she was a bigger baby. Mm-hmm. You know what I mean? Like mm-hmm. every body is different. Every pregnancy is different. And so to say, I remember when I was pregnant and the doctor saying, "Well, you're supposed to gain about 40 pounds. That's the healthy amount." And I remember just thinking, how can that be true for everyone? You know, like it's like how the BMI can be damaging. We're like, it doesn't take other factors into account. Healthy and strong can look different on every body. It's not always going to look the same. And so that does make me sad that at least with pregnancy, it's super common for people to say, yeah, like I would definitely get the comment, "You look like you're about to pop." And I had 3 months left. It's so depressing. It's like, oh,
1: I know midwives who don't weigh.
2: Yeah.
1: Who don't weigh
2: that's useful.
1: The mothers when they come in. If that's something the mothers want, that's great. But they see it as an intervention and it has consequences. And so if that's something that's going to affect you negatively, then we don't have to do it.
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0: Welcome to The Lisa Show. It's a little discouraging to see this theme of weight coming up again. You know, weight being a metric that's used too much and too often to represent health. And here it is again. And not just for pregnancy. It comes up with menopause too. Suzanne described this and it sparked a whole conversation about the education we get, or don't get really, about what to expect in these transitions.
2: Now we're in a stage of life where we do talk about

0: lot of things, a lot more than we used to. And so when I went through menopause and gained some weight, and I saw that the scale number was similar to that of when I was fully pregnant at age 21. And now I was 50 at that. And I just had this mindset of like, that weight is not okay. That's what I was fully pregnant. How can I be that now? And I'm also a slight person, a short person, a little person. So it really wasn't a weight that was problematic or looked in any way unhealthy. And yet I had this mental state of like, that's not okay, seeing that number that equated with pregnancy to me. So I think just being in an age where like we talk about it all the time and we're aware and that looks are important and valued, maybe the whole social media negative connotation, but I really felt like, that's not okay. You know, I need to go on a diet or change.
1: Yeah,
0: or
1: what did you do actually though?
0: I think I did become more mindful of the things that I was eating and my life choices. I actually, again, even though I'm a smaller person, I did have high cholesterol at my last physical. And so I thought, okay, this is maybe time where I do need to take my body seriously. And I do need to maybe make some changes where I'm just stop eating whatever I want. And I became a little more mindful about what I did and what I ate, and I did start an exercise class, and not in an unhealthy way of losing the weight so that I looked fantastic or saw a number that I was happy with, but just in a way that made me feel good about me.
2: That's so interesting because I'm in a different phase of life. I am 33, so I'm not quite perimenopause yet or menopause yet, but I had the experience a couple years ago to write an ad for some menopause products, and I learned more about what's going to happen to my body.
1: Is that good or bad?
2: Preparing for that ad than I had learned in my entire life. Like no one, you don't learn it. Like in school, no one said like, oh, P.S., you're going to go through a second puberty and it's going to last years and weight gain's normal and all the, you know, all this stuff. I think it's really interesting as women, we're not as educated about our body either. Like to your point, I feel like just recently we're starting to kind of talk through this and being like, hey, heads up, this is happening to half of the world. At a certain age, you're going to go through
1: more than half.
2: Right. So it's just like, anyway, that's fascinating to me because I really did learn more researching for work on a menopause product.
1: What shocked you?
2: Just that it can last a long time or like perimenopause
1: like 10
2: can
1: years.
2: Start. Yeah. Or yeah. Like perimenopause can start as early as like 36, 37, which is just a few years away for me. It's important to get like hormones checked. Weight gain's super common. It doesn't, you know, like metabolism stuff is good to be aware of. It's good to eat well and like nerd and just know that like you're going to kind of be on a roller coaster for a few years and it's completely normal. And I mean, the other thing I learned is that really the only way that medicine has said like, here, we'll deal with it with hormone therapy, which is like so extreme. And anyway,
3: extreme and dangerous.
2: Yeah. So anyway, I'm glad that it's changing, but it is so interesting that like, even as women, I don't know, we're not always prepared as well as I think hopefully future women are for our different phases of life. I remember even because I have the younger kids of the group and it's been a while since I've been breastfeeding, but my journey with breastfeeding was so, it kind of rocked my world. I just didn't realize how much time it took or, you know, how much learning curve there was. It was so stressful to know if he was getting enough or not getting enough. Am I making enough? And it's something that I wish was talked about more before I had a baby. You know, I was just said like, yeah, I hope to breastfeed him. And that was literally all I thought about it. Cause I just like, yeah, I'm assuming it happens naturally. I don't know, but it's, you have to be very deliberate and you have to have, you know, there's people to help you along the way, but it is a journey, right? There's good days and bad days, like all things. So I think it's really interesting with young kids, especially. I feel like we're getting more and more prepared for that and knowing what's going to happen. But at the same time, it's just such a life-changing event to have a child and to especially have young children that, I don't know. I think it's something that I'm grateful for people that have been able to help me through that kind of phase of life, for sure. Been so interesting to see that connection with my body and like we're talking about earlier, its usefulness, if that makes sense. Because now I'm in a phase where I'm not getting pregnant, I'm not nursing. Even my kids, they're out of diapers. You know, there's things that I'm not physically as needed by my kids anymore. I'm still, of course, emotionally needed and I'm raising them, all this stuff. But the relationship with my physical body and how it's serving my family is completely different than it was a few years ago.
4: This kind of conversation highlights the way how we as women are surrounded by change. It's constant. Our lives change, our families change, and our bodies change. Thank goodness our bodies change. We need them to. The conversation about body image and aging tends to be really negative. Take two steps into a pharmacy and be inundated with anti-aging, youth-enhancing, damage-reversing products. Talking to other women, I feel this growing gratitude for a body that changes for me, to empower me, to support me and help me cope with the different stages of my life, which no retinol cream can turn back the years on. We talked a little bit about this dichotomy between society's view of aging women and how it actually feels to be one.
3: I think that culturally, we tend to idealize the time when our bodies were in their 20s, early 20s, right? Like, that's the ideal. That's what people think, even when we say things like bounce back or, right, you know, get my body back. We're thinking somehow we can go back in time, which is insulting to our body.
0: And it's impossible.
3: And impossible to our body that's done this amazing thing, right? Like, our breasts aren't actually mature until actually we've had a baby and we've nursed a baby. Like, they change. They look different. And that's not like an accident. It's not an accidental side effect. It's our bodies maturing. And now we have an adult body, you know, that we didn't have before. And yet we, like, culturally seem to long for this earlier phase instead of, like you're saying, embracing the experience and the wisdom and the hard-won lessons that we have as we get older. I've even found with, like, holding grandkids now, I'm like, my arms are not as strong as they were when I was holding babies all the time, right? It takes so much upper body strength to always be picking up and putting down babies. And so, like, as my husband and I are getting older, then he's, like, started, he goes and works out in the morning, like, lifting weights with our son and son-in-law, because he's like, I want to be a healthy grandpa. I want to be, like, be able to be strong. And I'm thinking the same thing. Like, I want to be a healthy grandma. I want to have, like, good bone density and all those things, right? Because yeah, I have all these years that I'm going to be active and doing, and so many more things coming in my life.
0: I may be an anomaly, but I love my older body. I feel like my body's mine. I feel like I'm in a good space with it. And when I look back at that 20-year-old, I think I look ridiculous. Maybe it was the big bangs, the bear claw. But I feel so much more confident and so happy with where I'm at and what I'm able to do and what I know, and feel responsible to help my sons and daughters feel the same way about their bodies and what they can do. I have a daughter who's going through infertility, and I recently offered and said, I'll carry your baby. I'll do it. And I had lots of different feelings about whether or not that was okay for me to do or not. You know, I'm quite capable. It's 9 months. I'm happy to do it for you. Yes. And that's probably not going to happen, just for the record. But, you know, something that I just feel, like I said, really confident about where I'm at in life right now. And it feels great.
4: I love what Suzanne has to say, and I think it's really wise. This kind of confidence and self-love as we are at our age, in the body that changes with us, this is what we're going for. So at this point in the conversation, I wanted to know what other people do on a bad body image day, when this confidence isn't so present, or something happens that just throws you out of your groove. How do you get back to this dynamic body love?
0: Can I share a really random thought that I had?
4: Always.
0: So random. But you know, have you ever seen a motorcycle guy and he sees another motorcycle guy and they give the little wave to each other as they pass?
4: Yeah,
0: so cool.
4: Yeah.
0: A motorcycle code? Why don't we have that in everyday life? Like, oh, you're going through menopause? I'm going through menopause. Hey.
4: High five.
0: Yeah.
4: I see you.
0: I see you.
5: Yeah.
0: It could be in so many places in life. You're buying bread at Walmart? Me too. How's it going? Uh-huh. I just feel like those motorcycle guys are onto something of just a connection of, I see you and you're there. And I feel like there's so many areas in life where we could just say, hey, how's it going? I see that you're there. I'm there too. Mm-hmm. Maybe we could talk about it and share our experiences and what helps me and what helps you. Let's have that discussion. So I love that idea.
5: Oh, that's not random at all. I really, really respond to that.
0: With others.
5: I want that.
2: I've had moments like that that have gotten me through, especially with people in different phases of life. Like, I'm at the grocery store. I have a newborn with me. I have a screaming toddler. Mm-hmm. There's a mom there with no kids, but she's a mom. And she's like, oh, let me help you with that. Or let me, you know, like, I see you, you know, kind of like a nod. And it's just the biggest deal to those kind of people in that phase of life. And so I think that's part of the power of talking about different phases of life is that, you know, if you're in the trenches over here, you see somebody who's been through it and you're like, oh, okay, she did it. I can do it. You know what I mean? That kind of mentorship has been really important.
5: And just to clarify then, my impulse to hold strangers' babies is good. Is that what you're
2: Absolutely.
5: Saying?
2: Absolutely.
3: Impulse is good.
5: Okay, good.
3: Acting on it is a different story.
5: Okay. Noted. The last thing that I want to share with you from this conversation is something that I've spent a lot of time thinking about. We talk about the link between our physical bodies and spirituality. I was curious how they felt. Is there a link? As I think back, there's a certain amount of awareness and sensitivity that has absolutely become more clear as I've passed through some of these phases. This is an aspect of my body that gets better as I age, and that's my intuition or spirituality. These women had some really cool perspectives on it.
3: I'm in midwifery school, and we talk a lot about intuition and being able to acknowledge and hear it and feel it. And we talk about things like, where do I feel fear, right? Because you have to be able to distinguish between fear and intuition. You know, is this a feeling that I'm having that something is wrong, or am I just feeling fearful? And so even exercises like that of like, okay, where do I feel this emotion in my body, using that as like a signal, using that as like something that I can like learn or like read.
2: I think spirituality and physicality are super linked. I do feel like if there's times in my life when I haven't really been taking care of my physical body as well, I definitely feel like I'm spiritually more disconnected. And it did just make me think of something, this kind of new practice I've been trying for a couple months that my friend Whitney taught me. And it's basically just called two-way prayer. And it's where you feel really linked physically and spiritually. Part of the process is before you start, you do like some tapping or some like trying to get yourself physically aware of your surroundings and your body, if that makes sense. Like you ground your hands into your knees, or like that's like step one before you can even like get your spirit kind of in a communication mode, is getting connected to your body. And then basically you write down, you have an open notebook and you write down a question on one side and you write down anything that comes. And so I think that the act of physically writing, of physically touching, using your body to also pray and feel more spiritually connected to like a higher power, it's been a really interesting practice for me, and I've really loved it. And it's definitely brought in my body as part of, you know, communing or, you know, connecting with a higher power. It's been awesome for me. I've loved it.
5: And what a great way to like connect your, you know, you're in a different phase. You're saying, my kids need something different. What does it do?
2: Right.
5: And what a great way to actually do something about it.
2: Yeah. And to just like, to write down, the best thing I've learned is that when you're writing the response, to not judge anything that comes to your mind, just write it, just physically write it all. And it's helped me just mentally, physically, spiritually, my health has been super connected. It's been great.
0: With the start of the new year and, of course, resolutions, I was determined, of course, to increase my spirituality and do all the things that I'm supposed to be doing. And I've done a pretty good job of being diligent at increasing my spiritual goals and my daily actions in that regard. And I've found that as I increase spiritually, my body is so much more capable of doing the things I want it to do. I can literally stop scrolling on Instagram and get out of bed and go for a walk with my dog. I can get through my day so much more smoothly, and I'm better able to handle whatever comes my way physically when I am increasing that well of spirituality in my life, that my body is so much more capable of managing life when I'm building both of those areas.
5: Increasing the well of spirituality in my life. That's such a beautiful analogy. You know, it's unfortunate, but true that the world we live in is constantly asking us to be physically smaller. We talked about this, and it's not limited to physical space. There's pressure to be non-confrontational, unemotional, quiet, to take up less space in conversations. Always this message of being less. And that's actually contrary to the way our bodies are designed to grow, evolve, take up the space that they need, that we need. A well is a resource, and it's better for being deeper. And as my life changes, as I get older, I need that well every day. I need to be connected to that part of me, which is divine. We can do this. We can start these conversations that honor the changes, the progress, the evolution of us as we go through these phases. That kind of messaging doesn't exist yet, really, in our world. But we're changing that every time we give a little wave or acknowledgement to someone in that change, that we see them, that motorcycle friend at a stoplight kind of nod in real life. Whatever changes or growth or evolution you're going through, consider this my head nod to you. I'm Lisa Valentine Clark. I'm 48 years old, and on this show, all hot takes and hot flashes are welcome. You're listening to The Lisa Show. We'll be right back.
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8: 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We present the curious case of Glasker versus Glasker. Will it be Isaiah and the defense or legend and the BYU offense having a greater impact on Saturday's game?
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5: Hi, welcome to The Lisa Show and our book club. We are reading More Than a Body by Lindsay and Lexi Kite, and we're excited to discuss Chapter 4, Part 2. And when I say we, I mean my esteemed guest.
11: Hello, I'm Whitney Call, and I am a writer and comedian and a huge fan of this book. So
5: we're excited you're here. And for those of you who are listening, you can also hop over to YouTube and watch our facial expressions as we get really excited about this book and all the things that go on in it. I want to dive right back into where we left off in part one. Mm-hmm. We talked about, you know, the constant pressure and how the message is for women to take up less space. Yeah. And I want to start, too, on something that they mentioned right in the middle of chapter four, which is girls versus boys dress codes. Mm. And I thought it was really interesting when they talked about the dress codes. For men, it's like one sentence. Yeah. For women, it's like paragraph paragraph about how a woman should appear.
11: Yeah.
5: And we could just simplify them. And I'm wondering what your experience has been with sort of dress codes and how you feel they should be, you know, presented in the future or how you're moving forward in the future.
11: I have thoughts, Lisa. Okay. And my first note in here says big boobs.
5: Got it. All right.
11: Because I am a person with a large chest, and I've always had a large chest. And so every item of clothing I've worn has been deemed like, what's the word? What's that L word? Lurid? Lurid.
5: Oh.
11: Lurid. Yeah. Oh, and I'm not like, this is usually how I dress.
5: Right.
11: Right? Like, I don't really go crazy.
5: For those of you listening, she's wearing a cute jumper.
11: Oh, thank you.
5: And a t-shirt. So, yes nothing unusual.
11: Yeah, and nothing trying to show anything off. So, I've had that kind of feeling many times where I've been breaking a dress code by wearing the same exact clothing that someone else would wear, but my body is different. and it's being objectified. And so I think I've just personally had that mindset of I don't want to have to stare at a woman's body so much to regulate something that honestly is up to all of us. I have three boys, and I have also like a lot of experience in sex addiction and lust addiction with family members of mine. And so I actually had a friend once who was like, hey, since you have like been through all of this trauma with your own experiences, does it ever frustrate you when your friends are around this family member who, you know, is struggling with this and they're like in a sports bra or they're in yoga pants or something like that? And I this was even while I was like really still deep in my recovery work, and I was probably very in trauma a lot, but I still had this like very passionate response of absolutely not. I think like my friends, if they want, could walk down the street naked, and it is up to that family member to be able to respond how they need to respond. Now, obviously, can we be courteous? Can we be aware that maybe people are struggling with things? Of course, but it is not our job. It is not my job to control someone else's thoughts. And I love now that we're starting to take that turn when it comes to dress code, to modesty, because modesty to me has always meant, are you trying to take attention and bring it on yourself? Mm-hmm. And honestly, like sometimes I do that with fully covered clothing.
1: Right.
11: So
1: with fashion,
11: yeah. With, you know, all these different things. And so to me, it's more like, what is the intention here? If you know your intention, then you can adjust how you want to adjust. Just be comfortable. Mm-hmm. And honestly, most people probably aren't comfortable with the kind of clothes that we think are just like really extreme, right? Most people aren't that comfortable. You can see, they bring it up in the book here, how you can see people like tugging at things or looking in the mirror, pulling down their skirt, things like yeah. that. It isn't very comfortable to dress like that because you feel the eyes on you. But if you are comfortable, 100%, I think it is everyone else's job to plan on how they want to receive that information. So that's how I parent my boys now is mm-hmm. like, look, it is up to it. I mean, they're six. Well, they're 7, 5, and 4. So I obviously don't go into a ton of detail with them, but I talk to them so much about objectification. So when we watch a movie, which all of my nostalgic movies do tons of objectification, but you know, you can have a fully clothed woman, and if the camera is panning up her body, we stop the movie and we talk to our kids and we say, why do you think the camera's focusing so much on her body right now? Why do you think they're talking about this? Why do you, you know, we just want to open a conversation to be like, this is a real person, but the camera is wanting us to focus on her body.
1: Being aware of the thought
11: process.
1: When we
11: just make it aware, I think that's the first step that we can do for our kids of just like, wow, isn't it funny that people want to just focus on a body so much when you know there's so much more to you than your knees or your finger? And they're like, yeah, why do we do that?
1: And making it, I like how you are making it like a logical response to it.
11: Yeah.
1: And saying it instead of just making the assumption. I love on 189, this reminded me of when you were talking about that. The truth is, when we stop giving beauty the power to make us, we take away its power to break us.
11: And
1: I thought that was interesting that a lot of people who make those comments about people's bodies or what they're wearing or how this isn't a, you know, this and that and the other haven't done that deep work themselves.
11: Yeah.
1: And that sort of messaging is hard, and they're having a reaction as well. And it's been interesting. Most of my kids are grown and making a lot of their own, and they all make their own decisions about what they wear. And I have found, and I thought, I'm going to be really good about this, right?
11: Yeah.
1: Like, I'm going to be so enlightened
11: just
1: be like, I don't care. You're more than a body. And what we wear, things that are appropriate to the activity and that we feel comfortable in, and what message are we trying to say about ourselves and signal to the world? And what I didn't realize that I'm not very good at it, is that beyond, like, it doesn't mean just sexualization of dressing, but there's, like, certain styles and there's certain ways of presenting yourself to the world that I just don't like personally and would never do for myself that my kids love.
11: Oh, no.
1: And that also, if I have found it really hard to bite my tongue and not objectify them of as far as this sort of presentation that you're making to the world on how you dress and how you look, your body, what you do with your body, is more important than our relationship, or more important than your ideas, or is this all we're going to talk about?
2: Right.
1: And it's been a lot harder than I thought it would, you know? It's just a different aspect, though, of this.
2: Yeah.
1: Though. Because I like how they're saying, like, when you compliment somebody, if you're always worried about, like, what they're wearing or how they look, you're missing other things like, do you admire her strength, talent, fashion choices, words, or actions? Say it. Skip the other stuff.
2: Yep.
1: And I thought, yeah, what we're trying to do is to be kind.
2: Yeah.
1: For me, it's easier to be generous. I don't know why this is like, I probably shouldn't be revealing this, but like, it's easier to be generous to like strangers than it is like your own family members.
2: Sure.
1: Like with your kids, you're like, yeah, but
2: this is our culture.
1: This is our culture. Yeah. And this is how I want you guys to.
2: Yeah.
1: But I realized that can be a huge roadblock to really talking about more interesting things and connecting with somebody.
2: Yeah.
1: But it's all this idea of how they look being more important than anything else.
11: And you know,
1: that hyper-focus.
11: It's probably also coming from a place of fear, right? Where it's like,
1: 100%.
11: You want what's best. You want them to be like making the best choices so that they don't run into things that are painful or hard or that other people are going to judge them.
1: Other people are going to think this about you.
11: Right. That totally makes sense.
1: And I've
11: sense.
1: Even said that. And here's the thing. It didn't work. It's not helpful.
2: Yeah.
1: And I do think that it is hurtful and I feel bad about it.
11: It's funny because I don't have kids yet who make their own choices. That's not true. But, you know, like that, those kind of choices.
1: Yeah, where they live on their own.
11: Right.
1: And, yeah.
11: But I remember when I was 17, I told my parents I wanted to shave my head. And my parents were not happy. And my dad actually asked me if I would feel comfortable meeting the prophet of my church with a shaved head.
1: Okay.
11: And he talked about how, if my dad listens to this, he's going to feel so embarrassed.
1: No, but see, like, I'm your dad in this scenario. Yeah. So go ahead. This is a safe place.
11: He just, like, I think he was really scared that would then be a gateway to me then making all these choices that, you know, the Sinead O'Connors of the world are making. And
1: she's created some really great art.
11: She is.
1: But to be fair, like, my whole thing would be like, well, then, if you do that, then you probably won't become the president of the United States.
11: Right.
1: Like, you're closing doors for yourself.
11: They're closing opportunities.
1: Ridiculous.
11: It makes sense, right?
1: But it makes sense in my head.
11: Totally. And I see where he's coming from. I did eventually shave my head when I was 32.
1: Okay.
11: And a lot of people thought I was sick. But
1: that's another... Yeah.
11: But you know, honestly, like, I think my parents by that point had recognized enough of the choices I had made, I found my way out of. So when I shaved my head, they were just like, okay. So, you know, it's the fears that I think we realize, like, your fears probably will come true a little bit.
1: Yeah.
11: And we'll get through them.
1: Right.
11: So if I'm going to make that comment about someone's appearance and we recognize it's probably also coming from insecurity or how I worry people are going to focus on it. If I can get past that, oh, there's so much more interesting things to talk about, right there.
1: If I put it in the same category as, like, why is she wearing a red shirt?
11: Yeah.
1: You know, you're like, no one cares.
11: No one cares.
1: No one cares if it's a red shirt or a blue shirt.
11: Mm-hmm.
1: But I, for whatever reason, and am really worked up about that, then that's saying something about, my fear about that. And I hope that we're, like, working our way to a more enlightened society where we realize everyone's going to make different choices and that's okay. And
11: I'm
1: going to
11: call you
1: of the United States
11: in 15 years.
1: Call
11: and you'll
1: me.
11: Be like, oh, yeah. Whitney, I'll where
1: be like,
11: you once were.
1: I don't know. Let's go get some nachos. That's what I'll say. I'll have no answers. Moms, caregivers, and loved ones can and should step in to mediate looks-based comments directed at young girls when possible on 193.
11: Awesome?
1: And I wanted to ask you what your opinion is about that.
11: Oh, 100%.
1: What do you think that looks like?
11: Well, I can't shut up when I feel really strongly about something. It's created, I'm not the person to take to Thanksgiving dinners.
1: Oh, yeah,
11: because
1: you are.
11: I will
1: I
11: talk.
1: I want to go to Thanksgiving.
11: I will talk. And so after this book, 100%, I was like, well, actually, we don't need to talk about that because this person is more than that. I probably could be softer in how I talk to people about this. But 100%, I think it's maybe what we were talking about before of just, if we can be vulnerable about this and let someone know, like, actually, like, I know, like, comments like this actually were really hard for me. See, for me, I think it's helpful to stay in the I and the me. When I go into the you and the we, it starts to put people on their defense. Mm-hmm. So for me, I can maybe intervene in these situations by turning it into my experiences. And I know that when people have said this about me, it's actually been really difficult. And so I actually really love how this person does this. And I want to talk about that. I don't always say it in like that neat of packaging. It probably more comes out as like, and she's really good at sports. But I'm trying. I'm doing my best. And they are too. And when I just say that to myself every time, then I think I can usually come out with a little bit more compassion.
1: Yeah.
11: Yeah.
1: And that creates space for other people to do it as well, because mm-hmm. it is a clunky thing and it mm-hmm. is awkward sometimes. I've had that situation where you're like, oh, you look so pretty. And you're also very smart and I'm proud of you for everything that you're accomplishing, you know? And
11: yeah.
1: And I think that's okay. I like that we're acknowledging, you know, in kindness. And I think that the people that we surround ourselves with hopefully give us that sort of grace to be able to change habits and to set people up for success.
11: I think if we're open and vulnerable, that grace will meet us, right? It's the same as like, when you're meeting someone who maybe identifies themselves different from how you're used to using pronouns.
1: Yeah.
11: And I still will mess up sometimes when I meet someone and I'm so sorry and I feel mortified because I want this person to feel comfortable. I want them to, you know. But I think like if I offer like my commitment and vulnerability, they usually will meet me with grace and be like, I'm just glad you're trying.
1: Absolutely.
11: And I'm, you know, here with you. So I think if we as women, as people, can also just meet each other with, I'm so sorry. Like I almost texted you the other day when I mentioned that your leather joggers looked so cool. I wanted to text you afterwards and be like, I did it. I met you and the first thing I said was image-based and I'm so like hyper-focused on not trying to do that.
1: I do the same thing though. I do.
11: I should have sent the text, but I'm telling you now on air because it's worth more.
1: I like it. And is it okay? Like, and also I think if it's not focused, then those conversations and those things, we don't have to totally watch our language.
11: Yeah.
1: We can give each other the benefit of the doubt mm-hmm. and not be so easily, you know, offended. I didn't even think twice about that. Who cares? I don't know.
11: Yeah.
1: So I'm really tricky about that. But are you trying to say something that means you should take up less space? Mm-hmm. Or are you saying something generous? Mm-hmm. And that's how you know what to say.
11: Yeah. Yeah. I love that. If we're just generous and we can be generous with ourselves and with others, mm-hmm. I think it starts with ourselves. You know, I think we're going to get those comments from people. But we don't have to then... I think the thing I keep thinking now, they said it in this book, and it just has been my paradigm shift, is who told you what size was the best size to be?
1: Ooh,
11: who was it that said this was how you needed to look?
1: Yeah.
11: Because if I think back on it, nobody right now is actively telling me that. They're parroting someone else's telling them that at some point in their lives. So if we all just like, oh, I see where it started. Then we can all just recognize with each other, like, we don't have to use that language. We can just be kind.
1: And that goes back to the dress code when mm-hmm. they're talking about, is the dress code for the person or is it for the watcher?
11: Yeah.
1: And if we say, says who, or why should we do that? Or why is that bad? Or why is this? And kind of questioning that, then I think that it will reveal our motives.
11: Yeah.
1: And I think that's very, they do acknowledge on the end of, page 200, and I wanted to make sure that I asked you about this, when we have very little control over what other people think when they look at us. and so they suggest gender neutral standards mm-hmm. to kind of like making it better for everybody, you know, and having inclusive dress policies, that kind of stuff. And I wondered, in the end, they, you know, talk about how they feel like this can be something that we all solve through like compassion. What do you think? How have you seen that work?
11: Yeah. I mean, I love what Lindsay and Lexi say in here about how when we are seeing ourselves from the outside, we are giving privilege to another person's perspective. And I think by this point in my life, I know I'm not there like yet where I'm wise beyond my years, but I've lived enough to know that I'm strong. I have lived enough to know that I am here now with the tools that I've gathered because of how I respond to situations. And the beautiful thing is, I know everyone else has those tools too. Everyone else is going through these circumstances where we're all just trying our best.
2: Yeah.
11: So sometimes we hurt people. Sometimes people hurt us. But in the meantime, we're taking the tools we can from that situation and we're moving on. So if I know that I've gotten here based on the things inside of me that someone's not going to see when they see me on the outside, I think it's more easy to first then respond with, okay, that's what you think. Like just a couple months ago, someone leaned out of their car when I was walking to pick up my son from school and shouted, "Lose some weight, you fat," and said a really bad word that is derogatory towards women. And
1: Oh my word. I
11: like legitimately, my first thought was like, what is this person going through that made them lean out of their car and shout at a stranger like that? It was obviously like really jarring, but I think like just all the tools I've brought with me now made me realize like this person's in a really hard place and they're not able to be compassionate right now.
1: That's a very generous reaction.
11: I was also on a Marco Polo, so I was like, ah! But like, I think just the more that we recognize we got here because of what's on our inside, yeah, and then we have compassion for ourselves, then we can then start to turn that outwards and recognize like whatever this person is on the outside, there's so much that I don't understand that's going on inside, for better or for worse, that I can then have compassion for them. So I think just like over and over, I'm going to sound like a broken record here, but like if I can then like peel away a little bit of that exterior, like you might not be able to know exactly what's going on with me, but I'm very happy to have a conversation, right, if you want. You know, plenty of people will come up and ask me like, oh, you're Whitney, can I get a picture? And when I'm with my kids, I say, I don't take pictures when I'm with my kids, but I would love to have a conversation. And all of a sudden, they're no longer like a really annoying person who's bothering me while I'm out shopping. They are a person who has a name, who has a story. We maybe start talking about like their friends at school. You know, I just think like, isn't it so beautiful that once we actually start telling each other, like, actually, like, I really struggle with that too. Mm-hmm. And it's okay. That then all of a sudden, all of us become these like gooey, like beautiful beings.
12: Right. And are so like willing to like want to share.
11: Exactly.
12: In that.
11: I just think like vulnerability, like just Brene Brown all the way, right? Yeah. Let's just pair with her and recognize that like we're going to come up against these little control over what people think when they look at us. And so the first thing we can do is just say, I'm doing my best and I love myself.
1: Yeah.
11: And then you turn around and say like, hey, if you want to be vulnerable, we can unite. We can actually make something beautiful out of this.
1: And this is how the fourth chapter ends. Mm-hmm. And it's in the end, compassion will unite us. When we can learn to see ourselves and everyone else as more than a collection of parts to be seen, we can see our true humanity in all its complexity. And yeah, we can bond with people we use to write off as unworthy of our attention because of their looks. We can unite in vulnerability as we name our pain and help others see their value beyond their appearance. We can reduce the underlying tension we feel with people who comment on our bodies by calling it out and helping them see and say more. And we can band together to combat objectification, to identify it, uproot it, and replace it with opportunities to rise with resilience together. We aren't in this alone. We can make it to a better destination in partnership with each other. And I really appreciate your vulnerability and coming and talking about all these things and how it's affected you. And I just think that we all benefit from it. And that
11: we're more than bodies.
1: And when we feel better about our body, we get permission for other people too as well. And we make it better for each other.
11: Yeah. Yeah.
1: And I'm really sorry about that person that yelled it, and I'm
11: you know
1: not
11: what?
1: Over it yet, and I'm really angry about it.
11: He's probably going to go to jail soon. It's fine.
1: Probably.
11: That's the catty side of me.
1: I know. We're not perfect. We're still working on compassion. I'm still like, that was beautiful. Also, what did his car look like?
11: You know what?
1: Sorry. Not helpful. Not helping.
11: You know what? It unites me with you.
1: Thank you.
11: Thank you.
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0: I'm Julie Rose. Life feels heavy for a lot of us right now. The news is overwhelming. Conversations are risky. It's tempting to check out or stay quiet.
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0: But I don't want to give up on connection. And ignoring the news only makes me feel more powerless. 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
4: We don't have to change our mind. 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
0: And we're exploring tough topics with nuance and an open mind.
5: What we have is not a politician's problem. We have an incentives problem. And we can't expect different results unless and until we change the rules of that system.
0: We're out to become better citizens, kinder neighbors, and more effective advocates for the things that matter most. It all starts right after the news.
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7: BBC News with Moira Alderson. The Israeli military says it's completed dismantling Hezbollah's underground tunnel infrastructure in southern Lebanon. It said more than 1,000 tons of explosives were used to blow up two tunnels at the Ali At-Taher Ridge, Ambarsan Etirajan reports.
8: The Israeli military said the tunnels extended for more than 2 kilometers and contained Iranian-made rockets, anti-tank missiles and drones. The explosions were so huge that the U.S. Geological Survey says they caused a 4.1 magnitude tremor. Images released by the Israeli army show a fireball lighting up the sky. The authorities in Beirut say since the war between Israel and Hezbollah began in March this year, more than 4,300 people have been killed. Israeli forces continue to occupy what it calls a security zone in the south of Lebanon.
7: Oil prices have jumped by more than 6%, with supplies through the Strait of Hormuz slowing to a trickle and Houthi rebels threatening tankers in the Red Sea. The benchmark Brent crude rose to more than $106 a barrel on Thursday. Oil prices are feeding into inflation worldwide. The president of the European Central Bank, Christine Lagarde, has warned it will remain high over the next year.
9: The conflict in the Middle East continues to generate inflation pressures, and inflation is set to remain well above target for an extended period. Today's decision underscores our commitment to setting monetary policy to ensure that inflation stabilizes at our 2% target in the medium term.
7: The British Maritime Security Agency says two vessels have been hit by projectiles off to the coast of Oman in the Strait of Hormuz. It said there was a fire on one ship. The source of the projectiles is not yet known. Fighting in the Strait of Hormuz between the United States and Iran has increased in recent days. President Keiko Fujimori says Peru will join the US-led coalition against drug cartels. Speaking alongside the visiting Secretary of State Marco Rubio, Ms. Fujimori said Lima's participation in the initiative, known as the Shield of the Americas, would speed up intelligence sharing and strengthen joint action against criminal groups operating across the border.
10: For us, who've had to face terrorism, we know how difficult it is now to confront this criminality that does not respect borders. And that's why there's a need to unite efforts with other countries. Being part of the Shield of the Americas will allow us to obtain information more quickly and to act with more firmness.
7: Mr. Rubio said the initiative was meant to protect from groups that threaten the sovereignty of countries across the hemisphere. BBC News.
11: Julie Rose, and this is Top of Mind. I have been a radio journalist for 2 decades, but a few years ago, I found myself avoiding the news for long stretches because of how depressing and divisive it all seems. I still wanted to be informed and engaged on important issues, though, and I figured I couldn't be alone in that. So we created this podcast. Each week, we tackle one tough topic in a way that will challenge you, help you feel more empathy, and empower you to become a better citizen, a kinder neighbor, and a more effective advocate. Today, is there really a right way to speak English?
12: I always wanted to be a teacher of English.
11: This is Wonderful Faison. She grew up in Washington, D.C., went to a mostly black high school.
12: You know, at that time, Washington, D.C. was kind of known as Chocolate City.
11: It was in her high school English class, reading papers by her black classmates, that Faison found her calling.
12: I was like, come on, y'all, you know we have to write. You know, we can't write like we don't know how to write. We got to get our grammar right, and we got to get our language right.
11: She couldn't understand why her classmates thought it was okay to write the way they talked.
12: I was taught or shown to be respected as an African American in this world, as a black person in this world. You simply had to alter your language. You could not talk the way that you talked around all of these white people who can judge and assess and determine your rank and standing in life. My father always told me, you have to remember that your face is always black. And it doesn't matter how many white friends you have, right? You're going to be treated a certain way because of your face. So it was always this feeling of, we have to do this because someone else is looking at us.
11: But she always felt torn by having to code switch like that.
12: We've got all this vibrant language that really identifies that it's us. We got to do this kind of bland thing. Right. And that's the way we always saw it, going from something like vibrant, cool, what we do, what we talk about, to this like bland stuff that feels very white bread, you know. And I don't mean that in terms of color, just at times it seemed to be without life and without character. And I think that that was what was so hard, you know, for me, you know, as a kid, but also for them, is that the writing didn't ask you to come from places that were truly yours. And that just became, okay, that's a thing that we do.
11: How we talk matters. But why do we have such strict rules about what's proper and what's not? And why are we so quick to judge those who don't speak the way we do? I'm talking here about myself, I'll admit it. I am fine with people dropping their G's or saying like a lot. I am still confused why nuclear has become an acceptable pronunciation of nuclear. It's putting the U in the wrong place. But what drives me crazy is when people use the word concerning when they mean worrisome. I know, it's nitpicky, but all of these language pet peeves we have are based on one basic assumption, that there is a right way to speak English. Well, this season on Top of Mind, we are assessing assumptions. So, is there really a right way to speak English? And what does insisting that there is say, intentionally or not, about our views on race or class? We all do a little bit of language code switching. The way you talk with your close family or friends is probably different from the way you speak in business meetings or formal settings. But for Wonderful Faison, it goes much deeper.
12: I think what I miss if I don't use black language, right, is what I miss is my own emotional connection. Mm-hmm. It is so vibrant and colorful. Like you can see the images of the thing, right? I almost feel like that when I hear black people talk in black language, I can see an image. Right. And that's not what happens to me with standard English. I have the words and the theory will come, but none of the emotional connection, none of the vibrancy, none of the, I'm going to paint you a picture by just saying this. And I would believe that most people believe that about whatever language it is that's first to them that they hold dear.
11: And so can you give me an example of what the difference would be writing a sentence in Would you call it black English or just
12: black
11: language?
12: Yes, I call it black language because I do believe it has its own unique grammatical form, you know. So if I just gave you something typical when we were talking this, that, and the other, and after a story that was particularly traumatic, I would say, well, ain't nobody dado. Right. And that's what I would say. Ain't nobody dado. Right. Now, of course, what is this sentence in like standard English?
11: At least nobody died.
12: At least nobody died or no one died. And that just really sounds very bland to me. Right. There's something that seems a little bit more off. It's like, ain't nobody dado. Right. And so there's this point. Now, when I said it at that moment, it was for the comic relief of this really tragic, oh my God, this is a really horrible story. And I guess the good thing is, ain't nobody that old, right?
11: But again, she'd been taught by her parents and teachers and just life as a black person in America that the blander version of English was better in mixed company and pretty much mandatory in writing if you wanted to succeed. So she embarked on a career path to help other African-American students master the game until she made a crucial discovery.
12: It started for me in master's school, right?
11: She was a grad student in English at East Carolina University, a historically black school in North Carolina.
12: Before you can teach as a grad student, you have to train. You got to read the theory, the history. And it was in these moments in reading through, I was like, well, wait a minute. So people have been talking about this? You know, people have been talking about black language. You know, at that time, we had called it Ebonics, right? That's when it really got rolling. I didn't think anybody talked about it like in any type of scholarly way. Ebonics was just this slang, and it was bad English. It was broken English. It wasn't right. Like, I did not know that there were. I didn't even know. It's at that moment when you recognize what a linguist is, right? Like, oh, these are the people who study what makes a language, right? And while some linguists still have arguments over whether or not this is a language or whether or not it's a dialect, they do admit that it is a thing. and that it is beyond slang.
11: So the light bulb for you was, if people are talking about this as an actual language and not just slang, mm-hmm. that means that you should be able to write compositions in that language mm-hmm. and have that be considered acceptable. It's just in Ebonics or black language.
12: Right. And even if you call it a dialect, there are plenty of people who write in dialects, right? And whatnot. So you have to trust experts. Like, you have to be willing to let go of some of your biggest, highest biases if all evidence is simply pointing in the other direction. You know, and there's just been too much evidence to point in the other direction to just say, oh, that this is just slang, right? It's just too much evidence.
11: And so what did that mean for you then as a graduate student teaching freshman English? Mm-hmm. What would you do when you would see some of this black language in those papers?
12: It was about context for me, right? When you're teaching freshman composition, specifically the first section of it, at the institutions where I have taught, it was very much narrative, right? Personal essay based. So my students did not get penalized for any of that because they were actually writing within the genre, right? I tell you to write a narrative. I tell you to use personal stuff and give me your personal experience. I am not now going to, I tell you, tell me about a conversation with friends. I'm not now going to penalize you because you've reproduced it in the language, right? That you felt like it was in. I just don't have an issue with that.
11: But Faison says that may not be true if you're writing a term paper or a business proposal. Some things call for a more proper or bland version of English.
12: There's nothing wrong with that. The wrongness is when this is always and only forever the way to speak and write for eternity. There's something wrong when we say this will always be the measuring stick of academic writing. as if that's only one thing, right? Not that they're standarding. I write in standard English, right? I need to sometimes. It's just how it is, right? Right? Like, so nothing's wrong, but I don't want to be held to that. When someone asks me or say, hey, would you write an article for this chapter? I need to know that they're saying, wonderful, would you write? And

0: to be able to flow in and out of languages and discourses because it's only what we literally do every day.
1: Promoting that kind of flexibility has become a cornerstone of Wonderful Faison's career. She got master's degrees in English and education and then a PhD.
0: I go by Dr. Wonderful.
1: She's currently an English professor at Jackson State University in Mississippi, which is also an historically Black school. And she heads up the Writing Center, helping students to polish their papers.
0: I have students who have significant trauma around, like, writing. Everything was always vague. It was never any good. You don't have any ideas. This is always very bad. Like, after a while, that just gets to you. Usually when those who are coming into the Writing Center are concerned about their language, they say one specific thing. I need help with my grammar. And so,
1: and the subtext there is, I need help writing more white.
0: Well, it depends, right? For many African American students, that very much does mean white, but they'll use it like professional. And sometimes I've asked them, like, do you mean white? And they're like, yeah, that's exactly what I mean, right? And they feel comfortable saying that because I am Black. And I have been good at guiding students. Well, I can see where we're getting a little bit of confusion here, because it seems like you said this. Many times the students have some context problems, and what a lot of instructors are having issue with is like their context, their actual content. But what happens is, because they don't necessarily have a control, the students, of their ideas just yet, then all of the language is the only thing that a professor can see, because the ideas aren't held together. What I tend to say to students is, writing's a choice. So you can keep it like this, right? I'm not your teacher. You know your teacher in this moment more than me. But what I think we can do is we can probably effectively get your message across. And by doing that, your teacher is probably going to be a little bit more amenable, or some of the language choices will be a bit more palatable. Now, I have also had students where a teacher takes 2 points off for every single grammatical or language, quote, error. In those situations, you have to be honest with the student about your choices. A student's job is to pass the class, right? That's what they want to do. When you're put in that kind of bind, right, your writing is going to become hampered anyway.
1: If you could create the perfect academic environment in which, you know, African American and Black students could communicate and learn at a university, you know, this is what we're going to allow and how we want this to flourish, what would that look like for you?
0: Well, I would approach this first from teachers. What is it that you need your students' writing to do that you claim it's not doing? What is it that the student's writing needs to do in this genre, right? I teach essays. Someone else teaches reports. Somebody else teaches proposals. So the first thing is to be aware how many genres we're asking our students to write in. My second thing would be, you critique ideas first. And that's what you have to do, is help them organize ideas. What is it that they're trying to say? If it has gotten to the point where the language is actually precluding the idea, and that's any language, right? That's any language. This happens with standard English, too, where I can't tell what your ideas are because I don't know what you're saying. That is when we then need to address, okay, so what is it that we're trying to say here?
1: Wonderful Faison is a professor of English and head of Writing, Rhetoric, and Research Services at Jackson State University in Mississippi. Professor, thank you so much for taking time today. I really appreciate it.
0: Thank you so much. You have a great one.
1: Focusing on what is being said more than how it's being said makes sense and sounds nice in theory. But if we completely let go of enforcing the rules of English, proper pronunciation, verb tense, filler words, all that, won't communication fall apart?
2: Most languages existed for centuries or millennia as only oral spoken languages with no rules.
1: And when we get worked up about something like,
2: what we don't like is who's doing it. That's really what bothers us.
1: Ouch. I'm Julie Rose. This is Top of Mind.
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4: The English we speak today is not even recognizable with the old English that we had.
5: This is Valerie Friedland. She's a professor of linguistics at the University of Nevada, Reno, and author of, like, literally, dude, Arguing for the Good in Bad English.
4: English is a Proto-Germanic language, meaning there was some common German ancestor that English, along with Dutch, Norwegian, Faroese, and German today all shared. In around the 6th century, of course, the British Isles were vacated by the Roman legionaries that had been there holding it as part of the Roman Empire. And we had a lot of Germanic groups that came and set up shop. And so they brought with them the language of the North Germanic Plain. So we had these different dialect patterns in Old English. Eventually, they started to merge together as the French took over in 1066 and spoke French, and English became basically a colloquial language spoken by those in the lower classes. It's only in Shakespeare's time that people started to see that English could potentially be the language of institutions, the language of religion, the language of education, which had prior to that point been only Latin or French or sometimes Greek.
5: So what did drive that? How did it become the language that respectable people spoke?
4: Well, you know, I think a lot of it had to do with the printing press and also the Industrial Revolution. So things started changing. Prior to that, if you were sort of just a regular everyday person, you didn't have any status and you would never have status. And it's really not until about the 16 and 1700s where there was some potential for upward mobility. And that's when language starts to be important, because if you can speak like those in the echelon above you, you can actually start to resemble them. You can start to become one of them. But if you sound different, then there really is no way to surmount those differences, even if you get money. So around 1600, 1700, people started to emigrate to London from all over. A lot of Northern British dialect speakers also came in, which were considered less prestigious at the time. And they started to gain in economic status. They became the rising Midland class, or middle class, we would call it today. One of the last separators between them and the aristocracy was language. So they started to really try to emulate upper class norms. And it's only when this mass emulation of upper class norms came about that the idea of a prestige language really started to emerge. And then, of course, we get books and dictionaries and usage guides by the upper class making a buck on people wanting to sound like them.
5: And so the upper class then in England had they were intentionally trying to preserve or create sort of like, here are the rules and this is what proper Brits do when they speak. Like, who was defining what was proper?
4: The purveyors.
5: Yes.
4: The purveyors of good English. One of the goals was just to standardize and codify English. I mean, English was not a language with any prestige. In order to get prestige, we needed more words that were elegant in terms of being able to describe things institutionally in science, in medicine, in art. We didn't have those words because those words had been French or Latin prior to that. So we started borrowing a lot of those words. And it also was people that were just trying to write a grammar of English. They were trying to understand what English was. And we used Latin as our model. So even the earliest grammar of English was essentially a grammar of Latin written in Latin for English. And so it was really just trying to figure out what English was doing. And Robert Loth, who wrote the seminal grammar of English that was used as a school grammar book for centuries afterwards, was actually writing his son a grammar of English to help him learn Latin. So it wasn't like he was saying, look, this is how you have to speak. It was, this is how Latin does it. So this is probably how you should do it in English. And all those rules that we don't break today, or we try not to break, like not splitting infinitives, not ending sentences with prepositions, not dangling your modifiers, because those were prohibited in Latin, he felt they should be prohibited in English. And that's where we get those rules. So it's this arbitrary rule system that just got imposed on English. And then we so firmly believed in it that we started to make it law.
5: Who so firmly believed in it?
4: The people that were rising up in the middle class to start to try to emulate the speech of the upper class norms, and the upper class in the 18th century started to think of themselves as better inherently and their language as inherently better. And obviously, when you have power, it makes you feel like what you're doing is obviously the right thing, and those that are beneath you socially are doing the wrong thing. So it just got this value judgment associated with a class-based distinction. And basically, our grammar is a class-based distinction.
5: And how much has English changed since then?
4: Not much. The funny thing is we whine about it. What's really changed between 1800 and 2000 is not so much the language, but the rise of what's called the complaint culture about language. That's where we start to say, okay, this is how I think it should be done, and therefore I don't like it if it varies from this. Prior to 1800, we just didn't see that to the same degree. And that's probably because it was around 1800 when we really started to codify English. And so it was only the last 200 years that we have this idea that people should speak a certain way. Prior to that, I'm not saying people didn't judge other people, but the reality was that class distinctions were so cement in stone prior to that, that it was okay to sound like you were lower class because you were always lower class and you were never getting out of it.
5: And what are some of the patterns that we have seen in the complaints about how English is being spoken or used?
4: Well, that varies on the century. And what's so funny is what we complained about last century often becomes what we like this century, and we pick new things to complain. So a great example would be the pronunciation that's really prestigious in, you know, the New England area of the word aunt, A-U-N-T. So if you're from the sort of, you know, more hoity-toity group, you might say, my aunt is coming over to visit. The funny thing is, around 1800, that was the new upstart, and people hated it. You see pronunciation guides and elocution guides that are very popular at that time telling you how you should say things, saying, you know, don't do that. That's vulgar. That's common. No one wants to say aunt or rather or ask or answer. You should say answer and ask and aunt. So the A vowel that most Americans have there is actually the older vowel. But then because it sort of rose among the upper class in Britain in the 19th century, it became the prestigious form. And so it's just funny how things come around.
5: Yeah. So, and I mean, would your argument then be that some of the ways that we're complaining about how things are used or pronounced today could very well in 100 years be like the right way, and the old way is considered, you know, uneducated?
4: There's a very good chance of that. Things come and go. You know, some things get picked up and they're used for a while, and then they don't serve our purposes anymore and we give them away. Or we really hate them so much that we kind of shame people out of using them. But generally speaking, things like using ly on adverbs, or using was and were for subjunctive case, or using like as a conjunction, those are going to be in 50 years completely fine, and no one will talk about them anymore. I'm putting my money on it right now. And in 50 years, I want to have my bets paid off that ly will no longer exist. Like will be our conjunction of choice, and we will no longer have subjunctive case. So we won't say I was versus I were. We'll just say I was all the time.
5: And ly, what do you mean ly will go away?
4: So if I say slow versus slowly, or quick versus quickly, I mean, if you ever listen to even the news or any shows, you can hear it there. I went slow because I wasn't sure what was going on. Usually that should be I went slowly, or he walked quick over there versus he walked quickly. It's really widespread to not see the ly anymore. So grammar mavens are clinging to that ly, but I would say the vast majority of young speakers don't use them at all.
5: Well, not all changes catch on and become the new thing. So what helps you to predict what maybe is going to stick around a little bit longer? Are there, based on past experience?
4: Usually it depends on really who is the purveyor of change. And it's hard to predict. I mean, things, we are always going to have these little changes that percolate for a while and then they don't get picked up and they die out, a slow death. One thing that really tends to die out is vocabulary. Vocabulary is a very superficial level of language change. Words are here and there. I mean, words come, they go. They're very easy to pick up. They're very easy to stop using.
5: And that's where my pet peeve, concerning, falls into that category. You know, at first when I started hearing people using it, even on the radio and by, you know, people in professional settings using concerning as, oh, it was very concerning to see this happening. And I'm like, oh, that's not how the word is. And I would march over to the internet and look up Merriam-Webster. And I'm like, see right there, that is not an acceptable definition. It means, you know, pertaining to. And then at some point, probably about 5 years ago, when I was doing my little angry look it up in the dictionary moment, lo and behold, a new usage has appeared that says you can use concerning when you mean to say worrisome. And I was like,
4: absolutely.
5: Well, there you go. I guess the world just decided that it was okay to use this, even though it's not the way it should be. And I have to just get over it.
4: You have to, because half of the things you say started out that way. I mean, it is the evolution of language, the power of language, that we use things in ways that extend their meaning and make whatever sort of some undercurrent of their initial meaning apply to a new case where they almost become unrecognizable from its initial sense.
5: Who tends to be at the frontier of these kinds of changes in English?
4: The very people we would not expect. So I think a lot of times people think those that are leaders in language are those that are writing the language rules and, you know, the upper crust. But in fact, if we look back in the history of language, and I'm talking 1,000 years and also in modern English, it is those that are pushed to the edges of society that tend to lead in language. So females in the lower classes tend to be on the cutting edge of linguistic innovation.
5: Why would that be?
4: It seems odd, right? Because yeah, you would think that they would be sort of emulating the upper crust and the men who had the power. But those that are less controlling of their language because they have less to lose by letting natural linguistic tendencies take over, those are the ones that tend to use language to be more intimate, to be more personal, to be more group-oriented, to stake a claim to identity in ways that cause us to innovate and do new things to stand out in certain ways. So we find this with African-American English today. So many of the new words that young people pick up are from African-American English because African-American English pushes the frontier and the boundary because there's less to lose by having these novel words that identify your personal experience that is different from that of the mainstream. And part of the innovation in African-American English is actually a sort of, like, you know, claim to our own history, our claim to our own identity. And then you innovate in ways that oppose that of the dominant group. For example, the way I mark myself as different as a Southerner is through my language. I never want to be misconstrued as a Northerner, and therefore I'm going to say y'all as much as I want. And that marks me very strongly as a member of that group, and it separates me from being ever a Yankee.
5: I understand what you're saying in the context of, you know, the way you pronounce things as a Southerner, maybe sometimes the word choice. And we've talked a little bit about how words can shift in their meaning. But what about the stuff that's not really words? It's just filler, like, or, right? What value could there be in allowing people to do that all the time?
4: I think there are two things you have to think about. First, if there was no value to them, we wouldn't do them, right? We don't just do things because, what the hell, I'm going to introduce a new sound in English. I'm just going to walk around going all the time because that's going to make my language better. That's going to just be fun, right? We don't do that. Things come up in language because they serve a function. What the problem is, they don't always serve that same function, or the function that's a good function for me may not be recognized by you as a good function. And that seems to be the problem with and with things like and, you know. Those are two different categories of fillers. So and are what we call filled pauses, and filled pauses serve very distinct purposes. The first is because we're going to say something abstract, complex, less familiar, or more difficult. And we find when we do studies on where people use it almost always correlates with increases in cognitive processing, which means that you're searching for a word that's competing with a bunch of other words. So you might have to choose among a number of options. So if you're trying to come up with an adjective to describe a scene, there's a lot of adjectives in English that would do that. It's going to take a little while for your brain to decide exactly what the perfect adjective is. Or say you're at work and you're talking about something in construction, and those are words you don't use all the time. So again, coming up with a word that's less frequent, you're going to be more likely to because you just have to kind of work those neural networks a little harder to get it to happen.
5: Yeah.
4: But why do I use an instead of just pause? Well, what is the problem if you just take a silent pause? Somebody might jump in and think it's their turn to talk because it's a turn transition point. If I though, it says, okay, I need a pause, so don't jump in. But it also seems to signal to your listener that you're going to give them something that's harder, more difficult, or new, which has a benefit to your listener because it actually seems to ramp up their cognitive resources and they do better at retrieving that information than if you didn't use an or a.
5: They're going to remember better if I say before I say the thing.
4: Not only are they going to remember it better, they're going to integrate that new information and how they process it faster than if you didn't use that. Because think about it, if precedes things that are more difficult on a speaker's side, and we have evidence that they do that, then from a listener perspective, they know, well, signals something complicated. Therefore, I need to really focus my cognitive resources on it. So here's the thing we think is awful that actually has some really positive linguistic benefits.
5: And so what does like contribute to communication?
4: So like is a really interesting word because it's so polysemous. And by that, I mean, it has so many different meanings. Like has always had a lot of different meanings in English. It's been around since about the 1200s. So not like as a discourse marker, obviously, but like as an adjective or a verb where it expressed things like, I like this, or it was similar to. So, you know, if you were ape-like, you were like an ape, right? So what's happened with like is now it's detached from its grammatical role, like a conjunction or preposition, and it's become what we call a discourse marker where it can move around the sentence to serve a purpose. The problem is many people don't recognize what that purpose is. You use it to express either a hyperbolic nature of what you're about to say, or that what you're about to say is not an exact fit to the meaning you're trying to portray, but it's roughly the idea. So if you say something such as, I hate how that happens. Like, I don't know, but I think it's wrong. What that like is doing at the beginning of a sentence is it's actually connecting what you're about to say as an example, as a sort of comparison to what was just said. So it's actually a linking device in that case where it's saying this sentence connects to the last one. But what if I say something like, he ran like 100 miles? Well, that again doesn't seem like it's adding much, but what it's doing is it's announcing hyperbolic expression. It's saying, I'm doing this emphatically because I want you to notice it's emphatic. And the like here marks this emphasis. Or say I say something, I was like, I don't know. And he was like, yeah, you do. That like is called a quotative like, and it just simply replaces the verb to say to indicate that it's not verbatim. Because if I said he said X, that means he verbatimly said this. But if I say he was like, I don't think so, that could be sort of the gist of what you took from what he was saying. The verb to say didn't allow us to do that very well. So like steps in to fulfill that function. So these are very subtle new functions it's serving because English didn't allow us to do that prior to this. And so younger speakers have really started to use like in that context. Older speakers tend to do that less. And we also find that with the preposition like, where it's sort of estimating he was like 5 or 6. An older speaker would say about there. So I think what we have to think about is if about serves this a function and say serves a function, then if you substitute one-to-one like for that, it's serving that same function. What we don't like is who's doing it. That's really what bothers us. It's new. We don't have that function for it in our own speech variety, and therefore it bothers us.
5: So expand on that just a bit for me then. What would you recommend the thought process be when I hear something that irks me? You know, when I have that reaction, oh, I don't like the way they're speaking. What might be a more a helpful way to approach that?
4: I mean, I am a linguist and I find things that irritate me. You know, my children, I have teenagers, they say things and it bothers me. And it's okay. It's okay that you dislike things that are not what you do. I mean, that's human nature. What I think what we have to step back and think is, I'm saying this is meaningless and useless, and that is frankly not true. If you look at the linguistic science behind it, if you look at the history behind it, there is multitude of studies that show the value of these features. So what I need to do as a listener that dislikes a feature that's in widespread use is step back and say, okay, it bothers me. I don't like it. I'm not going to use it myself. But it is not a statement about those speakers' value. It's not a statement about those features having no use. It's a statement about my own personal positionality or relationship to whether I use those features or not. And they are clearly serving a purpose for the people that do it. I think what we can do is tell younger speakers, when you're going to a job interview, you have to be aware that there is a difference in perspective on certain features. And then in those cases, you might want to limit your use. And I think if you understand where you use it, so you understand what the function of like is, you can actually limit your use of those because you'll know more strategically where to delete them. And that can really help also if you're trying to go that angle. But I think you just need to relax about it and say, okay, it might not be my thing and I might not like it, but it is a thing and it's a thing with value to those that use it. And so I need to just relax and I can have my own bristling at it, but I shouldn't be telling those people they're useless and that they are not good speakers because they choose something that I don't choose.
5: And I don't need to be worried that somehow by allowing that to continue, we're going to degrade English or our ability to communicate.
4: Well, that ship has sailed, because if we're going to use language change as a measure of English's decline, then we have a lot of explaining to do, because the English we speak today is not even recognizable with the old English that we had. So if we are going to use that as our metric, what's new is bad, what's old is better, then English sucks, right? Then English is gone. It's already declined. So no, we shouldn't think that. What we should think instead is, people will adjust speech to what is useful for them over time, because language as a communication system is what makes it possible for people to understand each other. That is the goal and the purpose of language. Changes to language never work against economic and cognitive efficiency, nor articulatory ease and efficiency, which means your brain always works in a way that makes things easier to understand. Your mouth always works in a way that makes things more efficient to produce and also ensures that it's perceived properly. Those are the underlying rules of language. Most languages existed for centuries or millennia as only oral spoken languages with no rules. And many languages are still not written. There are a number of indigenous languages that don't have a writing system still today, and they function just fine. So it is absolutely the case that we have rules. No language exists without rules, but it is absolutely not the case that writing those rules down in terms of what we think those rules are is A, correct in terms of what the actual rules of language are, or B, necessary for a healthy, evolving communicative system.
5: Valerie Friedland is a professor of linguistics at the University of Nevada, Reno, and her book is, like, literally, dude, Arguing for the Good in Bad English. Pet peeves we have, these assumptions about the right way to speak English and why it's essential, are focused on just that, speaking. It's always about how other people should be using the language when communicating with us.
6: I think we often think of the listening job as it just being a passive thing, but we do know that listeners play a really important role here.
5: Like what? This is Top of Mind. I'm Julie Rose.
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5: Okay, so let's say we ease up on insisting that people speak properly, because language is fundamentally about communicating and not about following rules. But there are still times when communication fails to happen because of how someone speaks, aren't there? Melissa Bays-Burke heard stories about that all the time when she taught English as a second language.
17: I was mostly teaching graduate students who were really proficient already in English, and a lot of them wanted to reduce their accents because they really felt like their accents were getting in the way of communication. And this was really surprising to me because I felt like we were having really seamless communication.
5: But one day, a student in her class shared a story that would shape the rest of Bays-Burke's career. The student's native language was Mandarin Chinese.
17: And he had gone to try to get a haircut. This is a situation where you don't need to have any English proficiency to accomplish the communicative goal of getting the haircut, right?
5: Yeah.
17: There's a very limited set of things that you get done at a barber shop, and you can take a picture and show a picture to the person, which should be, you know, sufficient. The person at the barber shop said that they couldn't understand him, and so they couldn't give him a haircut. And I realized that there was probably more going on there than just the speaker's accent. And it made me wonder kind of how much of this issue was on the talker's part, how much of this issue was on the listener's part, and how we can kind of help communication become more seamless for both the speaker and listener. There are a million things that you could do to try to make that communication easier. And I think that's why it was particularly striking to me as the listener probably not wanting the communication to be successful or not caring about the communication being successful.
5: Bays-Burke was in grad school for linguistics at the time, and that story about the haircut convinced her to focus her research on the side of communication that's generally ignored and rarely blamed when things go wrong.
17: The listening job, I think we often think of as it just being a passive thing. You know, we think about overhearing speech that we're not even trying to understand. You know, the sound waves sort of just float into your ears and you can't help but understand them. I think it's also the case that English in particular, in the US in particular, is thought of as being such a monolith that everybody sort of speaks English. You know, people go to varieties of European countries and don't know any of the language in those countries because the expectation is that somebody there is going to speak English enough that you can get by. And so I think with that privilege comes a little bit of being sort of laid back about the fact that we don't have to work all that hard. And so anything outside of that norm feels, I think, a little bit jarring and disorienting because all of a sudden we are having to work harder.
5: Melissa Bays-Burke is now a linguistics professor at the University of Chicago, and she runs a lab that studies why native English speakers so often struggle to understand people with foreign accents.
17: One is that we know that people's attitudes play a really important role in how they understand unfamiliar accents. And if I'm talking about understanding, I can talk about it in two ways, right? One is literally, can you understand the words? Could you like write down the words that somebody is saying? And the other way is to think about, do I feel like I can understand them? Do I feel like it's hard or easy to understand this person? And what we found is that if you ask people, and in this case, these are college professors, you're asking them to transcribe some speech, they're equally good at that, regardless of whether they have good or bad attitudes toward non-native speakers of English. But they think it's a lot harder if they have a bad attitude toward non-native speakers. And you might think, like, how do I ask people about their attitudes?
5: Yeah, what does a bad attitude mean? Yeah.
17: People are willing to tell you all sorts of stuff when you ask them anonymously on a piece of paper. And it's pretty easy to differentiate between somebody who says things like, you know, I think international students bring so much to our university, bring so much to my classroom, versus people who say, I would rather not have these international students in my classroom because they make teaching harder. Right? So that's a pretty negative attitude toward an international speaker. And this is a really interesting sort of chicken and egg problem. Is it harder for them because they have this bad attitude? Or do they have a bad attitude about it because it is, there's something cognitively or perceptually or whatever the case might be, that's harder for them? And that's something we haven't unpacked and untangled yet, but we do know that listeners' attitude plays a really important role here.
5: There's also a motivation element, which she's tested in some interesting ways.
17: So normally we have people come into our lab and we give them a set amount of money at the end of the experiment. We say, you're coming in for half an hour. We're going to give you, let's say, $15. We had a second group of participants who came in and we said, okay, we're going to give you $9 no matter how you do in the next 30 minutes, but we're going to pick a random sentence in the middle of the experiment and we're going to pay you $2 for each word you get right. So you could earn up to $21. And what we found that is, I think, really exciting and really interesting is that people are better if you pay them based on their performance. This isn't hugely surprising because people respond to all sorts of incentives. But what I like about this particular study is they start off better, they adapt more quickly over the course of the experiment, and they end up much better than the participants who are just paid a flat rate. Those participants learn too, but they just learn at a slower rate, which to me suggests the role of the listener is critically important because it's not just the case that they're kind of maxing out their ability to learn. They're able to learn even more if you compensate them in a way that's meaningful to them.
5: Yeah. When I think about what might be the incentive, like how could you incentivize a listener? What kinds of motivation might exist out there besides money? Because people with accents can't walk around and be like, hello, I'd like to communicate with you and I'm going to pay you in order to do this.
17: Yes, I will give you $10 to have a conversation, right?
5: And if it succeeds, I'll give you 20 more. I mean, sure.
17: Yeah.
5: So it's not going to be financial, but what would the certain kinds of motivation, other kinds of motivation might a listener find to really want to focus in when they're communicating or practicing?
17: So I think a couple of big ones are thinking about how this impacts kind of business and employment situations. If you're working in a global community at all, if you're working for a company that has offices in other places, you might feel more motivated to communicate with people in the other office if this is going to provide you with more promotion opportunities or better, you know, a better workplace overall. And then the other big place where I think motivation can play a huge role is in education. Hmm. So if you are having an instructor in these situations who has an accent, you should, I think, be pretty motivated to learn to understand that instructor. And one thing I'm interested in exploring in more detail is how we can help students understand that they can improve at these tasks. Because I think just telling students that they can get better, we know this actually from one of my collaborators, Charlotte Bond's work. If you tell people they can get better at it, they get better at it. And so I think that kind of communication with students, with employees can be really, really important in helping make things just a little bit easier for somebody who's spent a lot of time trying to learn a language.
5: But here's the really key thing Baysburg has discovered in her lab.
17: That people can get better with just a tiny bit of practice. That's a really exciting finding because it suggests that it's not about the talker improving. Nothing is changing about the talker in these situations. It's just the listener doing a little bit of practice and getting better at this. And the way I like to think about this is if you're in a lecture or, you know, watching somebody on TV or in a movie, at the beginning, you could have a hard time understanding them, but within about 30 minutes, you can get better at acclimating to their accent and to understanding them. So that's something we know the listener is bringing to the table because we're not changing anything about the talker.
5: And does it work when I practice? I'm practicing on the, you know, Mandarin Chinese speaking English accent, but then I have to go practice on the Spanish speaking English accent, and then I have to go practice on the French speaking English and the German, like, you know, like all these other foreign accents. Do I have to practice on each one individually in order to hope to be good at communicating when I encounter that?
17: So if we train you on just a single talker, you get good at that talker and you don't get good at any other talkers. But if I train you on 5 different talkers with the same accent, you get good not only at those 5 talkers, but also at a new talker with that same accent.
5: Okay.
17: If I train you on 5 different accents, you not only get better at all 5 of those accents, but you get better at unfamiliar accents as well. So the most sort of bang for your buck comes from practicing with a bunch of different accents. And then the hope is, and we think from the science, that the actuality is that you get better at new accents too.
5: What does the practice actually look like?
17: So for us, because we're working in a lab, we just have people come in and listen to speech on fancy headphones and transcribe it. And they do this for a couple of days.
5: and they're listening to someone speak English with an accent, a foreign accent.
17: Yep. And we have them do this for 30 minutes a day for a couple of days in a row. We have them transcribe things only because we need to have both a measure of them actually having done something during the experiment. And the other reason we do it is because otherwise, when you bring people into a nice quiet room where it's not very bright and stimulating, they will fall asleep if you don't have them do something. And so there's no particular reason why we're having people transcribe other than the fact that it requires them to pay attention on every single trial to what they're hearing.
5: Well, what would you have them do if they weren't? Like if I were going to try to practice because I wanted to get better, would I just listen to somebody with an accent?
17: Right. So we do have some a study that demonstrates that if you combine active practice and passive exposure, so imagine, you know, you're actively trying to understand somebody, practicing writing something down, and then you just have it on the radio in the background while you're cooking dinner. A combination of active and passive exposure is equally effective as just active practice alone. So international radio stations from a variety of different countries exist where they are recorded in English by people who have accents. And, you know, it's a nice way of also getting some global news in while you're listening, and probably in a more fun way than coming into my lab and writing down sentences for a day.
5: So what's the mindset that you would recommend going into one of these conversations that includes someone with an accent?
17: The two pieces of advice I would give to anybody who wants to be better at these sorts of things. The first is just understanding that successful communication is the goal for both parties, and it's okay to ask questions. It's okay to not understand something perfectly the first time. It's okay to ask for clarification. All of those things are going to help communication be more successful. And the other piece that I would add to that is, you know, just a little bit of empathy about the fact that these people in general have done a lot of work. Anybody who's studied another language can understand just how hard it is to learn another language. I feel like when you're trying hard to really understand somebody, it's a simple kindness that matters so much to the person who you're in conversation with. And I think this just little bit of kindness can make such a big difference. I also think, you know, from a less touchy-feely perspective, it gives us just more. It gives us more opportunities. It gives us more viewpoints. It's better for us from an economic perspective to have people from a variety of different viewpoints and language backgrounds in conversation with one another. And there are more, I mean, from a very practical perspective, there are more non-native speakers of English than there are native speakers of English in the world. And so, you know, chances are you're going to run into one of them, whether it's at home, whether it's when you're traveling. It's very hard to be isolated and only speak to people who have the exact same language background as you. It is increasingly challenging to do that, I think, in our society. But for me, the most important thing is this kindness, because I see how this impacts real people who are trying to live their lives and often doing something that's really a big challenge. So if you can try just a little bit to, you know, the analogy we use a lot in my lab is like moving a couch. If you're moving a couch, if you're just one person doing it by yourself, it's a real hard and sometimes impossible thing to do. And if you're moving a couch with two people, it can still be hard. It can still be awkward and uncomfortable, but it's possible, right? And so we encourage people to help move the couch.
5: Melissa Baysberg is a professor of linguistics at the University of Chicago and director of the Speech Perception and Production Lab. Top of Mind is a BYU Radio production. Today's episode was produced by Samuel Benson, Amber Mortensen, and me, with help from James Hoops and Abigail Tolley. Our sound designers are Brandon Lewis and Spencer Hewitt. And if you would do us a favor, leave a review wherever you're listening to this podcast. That helps convince the app algorithms to recommend us so more people can find Top of Mind. I'm Julie Rose. 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
5: I'm Julie Rose. Life feels heavy for a lot of us right now. The news is overwhelming. Conversations are risky. It's tempting to check out or stay quiet.
24: This is a guy that, on paper, I'm very much against.
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5: But I don't want to give up on connection. And ignoring the news only makes me feel more powerless. 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
26: We don't have to change our mind. We don't have to compromise. We're trying to construct a bridge to the next conversation.
5: And we're exploring tough topics with nuance and an open mind.
27: What we have is not a politician's problem. We have an incentives problem. And we can't expect different results unless and until we change the rules of that system.
5: We're out to become better citizens, kinder neighbors, and more effective advocates for the things that matter most. It all starts right after the news.
28: BBC News with Moira Alderson. The Israeli military says it's demolished Hezbollah's underground tunnel infrastructure in southern Lebanon. The IDF says more than 1,000 tons of explosives were used to blow up two tunnels at the Ali at-Taher Ridge, where Israeli troops say they found Iranian-made rockets, anti-tank missiles, drones and other munitions. More details from our global affairs reporter, Ambarsan Etarajan.
29: It's about 15 kilometres from the Israel-Lebanon border, and it is about 3 kilometres long. Now, because it's 600 metres above the sea level, it gives a strategic view over the roads leading to Nabatieh, and that's from where the Hezbollah, according to the Israeli military, were firing rockets and missiles because the height was giving them an advantage. So even though a ceasefire was agreed upon in June this year, according to Israeli military, the Hezbollah forces refused to vacate so that the Lebanese army can take over. That's why the Israeli military took control, and now they say they have destroyed all the tunnels.
28: Oil prices have jumped by more than 6%, with supplies through the Strait of Hormuz slowing to a trickle and Houthi rebels threatening tankers in the Red Sea. The benchmark Brent crude rose to more than $106 a barrel on Thursday. Oil prices are feeding into inflation worldwide. The average price of diesel is now more than $6 a gallon. Here's our deputy economics editor, Doshini David.
30: China is buying more oil because it's been drawing down its reserves, and Saudi Arabia has said it's cut production. We're not quite up where we have been during the course of this war. Having said that, petrol and diesel prices have been rising more sharply, and that's due to what's known as the crack spread, which refers to the gap between crude prices and that of refined petroleum products. That has increased because refining capacity has been hit in the Middle East and Russia.
28: Meanwhile, the British Maritime Security Agency says two vessels have been hit by projectiles off the coast of Oman in the Strait of Hormuz. It said there was a fire on one ship and that the status of the second was unknown. The source of the projectiles is not yet known. President Keiko Fujimori says Peru will join the US-led coalition against drug cartels. Speaking alongside the visiting Secretary of State Marco Rubio, she said Lima's participation would speed up intelligence sharing and strengthen joint action against criminal groups operating across the border. Mr. Rubio welcomed Peru joining the initiative known as the Shield of Americas.
31: Very pleased to hear the announcement that Peru will be joining the Shield of the Americas. What is it a shield against? It is a shield against these threats to the sovereignty of these independent nations. It is a shield against these transnational criminal groups that in many cases have more money and better military equipment than the state. That is unacceptable, and the only way to defeat it is to confront it forcefully.
28: BBC News.
0: AI doesn't have taste, you know, it doesn't have soul.
1: There's creation, and it's impressive. But the model itself, I just think that's the wrong place to identify the creativity.
2: I will say that I look at AI like you might look at fire. Fire can burn your house down, or it can keep you from freezing in the winter. It's a tool. It's not good or bad. It just is. And we don't go back to the caves in the darkness.
3: I'm Julie Rose, and this is Top of Mind. I have been a radio journalist for 2 decades, but a few years ago, I found myself avoiding the news for long stretches because of how depressing and divisive it all seems. I still wanted to be informed and engaged on important issues, though, and I figured I couldn't be alone in that. So we created this podcast. Each episode, we tackle one tough topic in a way that will challenge you, help you feel more empathy, and empower you to become a better citizen, a kinder neighbor, and a more effective advocate. Today, if artificial intelligence can write an essay or create a picture in seconds, what does it even mean to be creative now? Recently, I was doing an outreach project, so I visited this group of third grade girls. Lindsay Brainerd is a professor of philosophy at the University of Alabama, Birmingham, where she researches what creativity is, why it matters, and how AI fits into the picture. And I was talking to them about philosophy of artificial intelligence, creativity. She started by asking the kids what they liked about making art. Their responses weren't surprising. It's a fun way to use their imagination to express feelings and ideas. But then
1: I showed them the image generator DALL-E, and we did some prompts together.
3: DALL-E is an AI model that turns text prompts into images. Students asked Brainerd to type in things like orange cat in a green tree or skateboarding elephant. DALL-E generated a picture in seconds.
1: They said basically univocally that they would rather prompt DALL-E than draw because they liked it so much better. They loved it. They wanted to keep doing it. It looked so much better than what they could do as third graders. It was so instantaneous. They got results immediately. But I worry about what we lose if we outsource our own creativity, especially among young kids, to large language models, to AI. I think there's something really valuable for kids in figuring out how they see the world. I think there's something valuable for adults, too, in figuring out the world through our creative attempts to engage with it. And so I think the more that we are the passengers in the car driving toward creations, I feel like we're losing something.
3: It's now been about 2 years since the public got a first taste of ChatGPT. Now it seems like AI is everywhere. Every PowerPoint presentation I've sat through recently includes an AI'd picture or joke. You can use AI to check your grammar or to generate images and videos on social media. Students are using AI to write their essays, much to the chagrin of their teachers, and to turn their class readings into podcasts they can listen instead of read. AI is a good mimic, too. It can make realistic deepfake videos of celebrities and politicians or convincingly mimic the voices of superstars to create a viral pop song. That actually happened. There are even AI tools in the software we use to make this very podcast, and they save us a lot of time and effort in transcribing and editing interviews. And we're all relying more and more on generative AI tools like ChatGPT, Midjourney, Claude, and Perplexity. These so-called deep learning models are trained on extensive amounts of information, images, articles, web pages, tweets, really anything you can find online, to recognize patterns and churn out something new. AI is also constantly learning what we want. It gets better and better the more we use it. So, today on Top of Mind, does AI change what it means to be creative? And does that matter?
4: If I could make it work, being a full-time music producer would be really, really amazing.
3: This is Kate Brunutz with her track, No One Cares. Now, Brunutz is a freelance music producer and writer, but she does a lot of stuff.
4: Earlier today, I was editing a podcast. There's times where I'm producing meditation tracks. There's times where I'm producing just a beat or writing an article around music production. On any given moment, it changes. You know, with the induction of AI and everything else, I've broadened my scope.
3: That's partly because AI threatens one of the primary ways that musicians like Brunatz cut their teeth in the music industry.
4: A lot of musicians who aren't, you know, making the big break can make sustainable income through that sort of stock music, music you might hear in commercials, at a conference, those sorts of things that more or less serve as background music. But because it is so, you know, more or less replicable, I do think a lot of people will lose jobs, or jobs will be converted to something that's completely outside of the music industry. And I think we're already starting to see that happen. I don't think most musicians are super stoked about, oh, all right, I'm going to make corporate track number 3, you know, today. But, you know, there is something to be said. Even when you're composing background music, you're still getting to practice your craft.
3: Artificial intelligence is a pressing concern across the music industry. Last April, some 200 musicians, including big names like Aerosmith, Billie Eilish, and REM, signed an open letter calling on AI developers to stop devaluing the work of human artists. They're not opposed to AI, they say in the letter. In fact, they think it has, quote, enormous potential to advance creativity when it's used responsibly. But what's responsible, right? Kate Brunatz is trying to find where that line is for her.
4: I use AI. I think everybody's used AI, depending on how you define it, for, you know, decades now. There's this company called Magenta Labs that has put out this suite of AI-powered plugins where you can input a bunch of drum samples or even melodies, and then you can just click generate. It just presents you with some different ideas that maybe you wouldn't have come up with on your own, or maybe you would have come up with on your own, but it would have taken more time. It feels more like you're working with a writing partner almost. Hmm. It's something that I can jump off of. There's something fun about participating in that back and forth.
3: And that begs another tough question when AI is involved in creating stuff. Who owns the result? Now, the U.S. Copyright Office says that something created entirely by AI cannot be copyrighted. But it can be if the human creator's influence on the final result is clear, say by modifying what the AI comes up with. There's also the question of credit. Should artists who wrote the songs that the AI software was trained on get any? Legally speaking, AI products don't have to give credit or compensation. And that's another worrisome way artists could lose money to AI, says Kate Brunatz.
4: This kind of reminds me of, you know, people debate a lot about should samples be allowed? Are you allowed to sample someone else's song? With clearing a sample, you have to track down the original songwriters and publishers and negotiate some sort of rate where they are getting a cut of your song. And so there is a sense of like giving back, and, you know, there's an exchange there. I think the difference with AI is that there isn't really something that sources it back to the original owner, or, you know, let alone gives credit. This is just one of the cases where AI has just been such a wild west, so regulation hasn't been able to catch up to it. But I personally think that artists should be able to opt in or opt out to having their music or art or whatever they create used for training.
3: And would you opt your work out or in?
4: I don't know. I mean, I would have to, I assume the conditions of being opt in, there would be some form of compensation or derivative credit. And for that reason, I could see like, oh, okay, maybe pros and cons. But the point is just having something that acknowledges, even if you're not actively, you are still a part of that creative process. And that's important.
3: Kate Brunatz is a freelance music producer, artist, and writer in Brooklyn. So, up-and-comers are worried about losing work to AI, but elite artists at the top of their fields are anxious too.
0: I speak to illustrators every day. Most illustrators are ranging from somewhere to worried to absolutely terrified. My take on it is a slightly more optimistic one.
3: John Cockley is the co-founder of Handsome Frank. It's an agency representing illustrators. His artists have designed everything from book covers to newspaper graphics to ad campaigns.
0: We are very much working with premium brands, I would say, at this kind of top end of the market.
5: At what point did you start thinking about, oh gosh, AI, how should we be handling, what is this going to mean for our business, for the artists in my stable?
0: I think this has been the year where we've really seen it start to creep into live projects and certainly been talked about more and utilized more. You know, a client had come to us and he said, I've got this idea for a logo. And he said, this is as far as I've got. And he sent it over. And my first instinct was, oh, they've already worked with an illustrator here.

0: state that everything we create for them is original content anyway. So what really good artists do, what good illustrators do, is they communicate. They see the world in a certain way, and clients come to us because they like a way that an artist sees the world. And I think that is the missing factor that AI will not be able to replicate. AI doesn't have taste, you know, it doesn't have soul. I don't think it has ideas at the moment, a sensibility. It's something that's very hard to put your finger on, but when you see it, you realise it.
1: Yeah. Do you worry, though, that that clients and consumers will, at a certain point, just not crave that?
0: I think that's the concern. Do people care enough where an artwork comes from? One thing I have seen throughout the years is that actually design is a hugely trend-driven industry. And I think what we're seeing with AI already is, even though it's a technology, it's almost becoming an aesthetic. So you can look at an artwork and kind of tell it's AI because it has a look and feel already. I think what we'll see with AI over time is it will lead us into these trends. And then what always happens in creativity is you get a backlash to that and someone will do something completely different and things will move in a different direction. And I think you still need, again, comes back to an artist, comes back to their vision, comes back to their taste, comes back to their conceptual way of thinking. I think you will need an artist to instigate that, because I don't believe at the moment this technology is going to pivot and go off in a different direction unless it's instructed to do so.
1: So at least in your field, in design, commercial illustration, it sounds like you're describing kind of this cyclical thing that we might end up in, where here's the new edgy look or the new fresh thing, and then AI learns it, and then it takes us into this rabbit hole of that look. And so we're kind of in this loop, right, where the humans come up with something new, the AI masters it, the humans try something different, the AI masters it.
0: I really do think that's the case. And I think if you look back, I'll give you an example. Often when we work on a big project, my artists will present two or three or four different routes. Even when a client comes to us with a very prescriptive brief, often what an artist will do is they'll go away and they'll come back and say, well, look, I could do that, but also I could do this. And then they'll throw in the wild card. And the wild card for me is where the interesting stuff happens. Sometimes it just doesn't hit, it doesn't work. But I think it's those artists that take that chance, and then when the client has the kind of vision or the guts to kind of pick the wildcard option and go with it, that's where the interesting work happens. And I think for that reason, I'm not too worried. What I'm actually seeing is an increased trend in brands saying, okay, we want to work with this artist, but actually we want to tell everyone we're working with this artist. We want to film them. We want to go to their apartment and make a behind-the-scenes work-in-progress video that show the tactility of what they're doing.
1: Specifically to prove that it's not AI? Like, are they intentionally trying to tell the world?
0: I think it's both. I think there is an interest in people who have a craft. But yeah, secondary output of that is, a second output is actually, yeah, you can essentially prove that you've not just AI'd something, that you have invested in somebody. You know, I go back to talking about who our clients are. So we're working in the hotel sector. We tend to work with like a really high-end hotel. The reason that one hotel charges one amount and the other hotel can charge a much, much higher amount is the premium experience. How do you convey that premium experience? I think you have to show every touch point of your brand that you're authentic, that you're genuine, that you're real, that you respect creativity, that you believe in people, that you invest in people. And I think all of those kind of brand qualities will actually be conveyed to your customer by showing that you're working with a human being. And I think that's perhaps the way we're going to go with art, with illustration. You know, it's going to become kind of more sought after and more premium and more respected to work with an artist, because everybody knows that it's investing in a human being.
1: Don't the artists, though, that you represent have to start? I mean, they have to start somewhere, right? And isn't it the less premium work that allows them to make their name and make money and continue to be a working artist, right? So if AI takes away all of the low-hanging fruit, how do you even get an artist with a premium brand wants, because they're not known?
0: Yeah,
1: you know, there's like
0: absolutely
1: no lower tier.
0: I think that's a worry. I think that's a genuine concern. Most of the art directors I work with, they do it because they love artists, they love artwork.

0: you know, I think just because they have a new machine that can do it for them or that they can cut costs with, it doesn't mean they'll always use it. But yes, it is a worry, and it is something that we have to be mindful of. And I don't know how that comes about in the real world, and I don't know if a newspaper, for example, The Guardian or The New York Times, whether we'll see them in the future having some kind of quota. You know, we're going to commit to, I don't know, 50% of our artwork being human-made as opposed to AI-generated.
1: Yeah.
0: I'm not sure how that works, but I think there has to be some moves to support artists.
1: John Cockley is an owner of Handsome Frank Illustration Agency. Thank you so much for your time today. I really enjoyed this.
0: Thank you. It's been great.
1: Coming up, what a sonnet about cheese tells us about AI's ability to be creative.
2: ChatGPT for sure has never tasted cheese, for one thing. So there's a real limitation into what it can be expressing here.
1: I'm Julie Rose. 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
9: 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It has to do with never pulling apart the good from the true from the beautiful. In the old Platonic sense, and hospitality is part of the good.
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1: So how have, then, philosophers traditionally thought about creativity?
2: Yeah, there's a lot of disagreement, as is typical with philosophers, over the nature of creativity. There are some very simplistic definitions that have been favored.
1: This is Lindsay Brainerd again. She's the philosopher from the University of Alabama, Birmingham, who got all those third graders hooked on DALL-E.
2: Some people have just thought of creativity as the creation of something novel and valuable. So you just need it to be new and good in some respect.
1: This, by the way, is the definition a lot of people in the tech world have embraced when it comes to AI.
2: The production of something novel and valuable. And I think there's no question that AI can do that. I just think that's not all that's involved in creativity. The philosopher Barry Scout argues that, you know, an oyster can produce something new and valuable, namely a pearl. That doesn't mean we're going to call the oyster creative. It's not really how we apply the term. So a lot of what's going on in the space of defining creativity from a philosophical perspective is figuring out what those other ingredients are. My own account of creativity, I have sort of like six conditions that something has to meet to be creative. But the ones I'll focus on the most are that, yes, it's true, creativity has to result in the production of something novel. I argue it only needs to be novel from the perspective of the person being creative or the subject being creative. So it doesn't have to be the first time that idea has shown up in the history of the world to count as creative, but it does have to be new to you. I also think that to be creative, you have to be involving your own agency in some important regard. It has to be kind of intentional, deliberate, the product of my working as a being somehow, not just accidental. So if I just like knock over my coffee cup and it makes a beautiful pattern on a piece of paper, it might be beautiful, but it's not the product of my creativity. I wasn't doing it as an agent.
1: Yeah. Interesting. Okay, so novel, valuable, is that important as well to you?
2: Yes, yeah, so I think that there is a kind of value that all creativity has. My view is a little bit different than some other views. I think that value is epistemic value. So when we're creative, we learn something. So it could be knowledge. It could be that we gain understanding. So I think that you can't be creative, again, following the philosopher Barry Scout, if you know in advance exactly what you're going to do and how you're going to do it. I think that rules out creativity.
1: So if I'm one of these people who gets a Lego kit, which I don't because it's like too overwhelming for me. But if I'm the kind of person who follows the pattern and makes the exact thing that was designed, I'm not, by your definition, being creative.
2: No, I think you might be doing something valuable. But if you follow exactly the plan and there's nothing else going on other than that you're following the plan, I think that that's not a creative achievement.
1: I mean, I am now, I have a better sense about how these pieces fit together to create this thing that I hadn't envisioned. So, I mean, I kind of have learned, like I might be able to then go to a random pile and sort of recreate some of that because now I have that skill.
2: Yes, but not all instances of learning are creative. So I'm arguing that all instances of creativity involve learning, but not that all learning involves creativity. So there are lots of uncreative ways I can learn about the world. I can enroll in a class and just listen to what the professor learns and get that material down. That's a case of learning, but not a case of creativity.
1: Hmm. Well, let's take a specific example and kind of think through the different components of creativity then. So you asked ChatGPT in the process of writing one of your papers in 2023 to write you a sonnet about cheese.
2: Yes.
1: Which I must say is a worthy subject for a love poem. Would you mind reading it for us?
2: Okay, so I want to just give the caveat that I'm not sure I have a talent for reading poetry, but here's our cheese sonnet. So I just told ChatGPT, write a sonnet about cheese, and it gave me this. So, in the realm of flavors, there lies a delight, a dairy creation that brings sheer bliss. Its essence so rich, its taste a pure height, the noble cheese, a treasure not to miss. O cheese, thou art a culinary art, a symphony of textures, soft or firm. From cheddar's sharpness to brie's tender heart, each bite unveils a taste that will affirm. Embraced by a crust, thou art in pie's grace, or melted, thou adorneth mac and cheese. On our charcuterie board, a perfect place, with grapes and crackers, a feast to appease. O cheese, thou art a pleasure to the tongue, forever in our hearts, thy praises sung. It's not bad.
1: It's not bad. It's deeply cheesy, which is what you would want in a sonnet about cheese. I mean, the AI here knows some stuff, right? Knows that cheese can come in a lot of forms. The cheddar's sharpness to the brie's tender heart.
2: It has a lot of information. Yeah.
1: And that probably took it what? Like, how long did it take for it to kind of compose that sonnet for you?
2: Maybe 10, 15 seconds, something like that.
1: Right, which is, you know, better than you or I could do in 10 or 15 seconds.
2: Yeah, it's better than I could do, period. I'm certainly not a poet.
1: Fair enough. Me too. So given that then, what is creative and what is not?
2: I think that this poem is, of course, generated from the model having been trained on sonnets. Those were creative. All of these lovely descriptions of the properties of cheese certainly showed up somewhere in the vast array of material that the model was trained on. I love the phrase brie's tender heart, but I don't think the creativity is on the part of the model. I think that's part of what's so confusing about the cheese sonnet. It's good, but I'm more inclined to be impressed by all the authors of sonnets that it was trained on and the great engineering of the developers than I am by ChatGPT itself for that sonnet. And there's maybe like a little bit of creativity on my part in choosing for it to write a sonnet about cheese. Mm-hmm. Not a lot, but I did come up with that idea, so I get a little bit of credit. So I think you can creatively prompt a model. There are artists using AI in ways that I think still count as creative because the prompting is so creative.
1: So would you argue that this is a novel creation?
2: Yes, I think it is, we have every reason to believe it's novel that this exact sequence of words hasn't appeared before. But you know, there's another kind of, the reason I bring up the cheese sonnet in the paper that you mentioned, is because there's another value of creativity that I think has really been underexplored, which is that I think creativity reveals who we are as creators. It has to disclose something about what I value, what I take as my goals, what I stand for in some sense. I don't think we get that from the cheese sonnet, at least when it comes to ChatGPT. I don't think ChatGPT appreciates cheese. If I wrote this poem, you would learn that I appreciate cheese. ChatGPT for sure has never tasted cheese, for one thing. So there's a real limitation into what it can be expressing here. And it would also just as happily write a poem about how terrible cheese is. Just as readily write a poem about it could assign it really any topic.
1: So if an AI can't write a sonnet about cheese that's a true creative expression, partly because it's never tasted cheese and doesn't care about cheese, can a human write about something they haven't experienced and still have it be creative?
2: Yes. So I think yes, but I think what's happening there is that we care about it. So I think we can care about something that we haven't experienced. So if we came to realize that a large language model really cared about cheese, even if it hadn't experienced it, you could convince me, maybe, that that the model was beginning to express something like creativity. So I think I haven't experienced parenthood yet, say, but I'm curious about it, right? So I think I could write a short story if I were talented in literature. I could write a short story about parenthood not having been a parent as a kind of curiosity about what that experience is like.
1: Why do we need, it sounds to me like you would argue that we need to protect creativity as a human thing.
2: Yeah.
1: Why?
2: Well, one reason is I think the human connection is really important, and I think that our creativity is essential to connecting to each other. So when I think about the people that I love the most, often their creativity is my way in to forming meaningful relationships with them. And not always in these big grand scale ways. Most of my friends are not artists, but most of my friends are funny. And I think humor often involves a lot of creativity, creative quips, noticing interesting connections, sort of having a perspective. That's how I come to know people and love them.
1: None of that goes away if AI can also do a lot of it, right?
2: Well, it depends. I think that as people rely on AI more, there's a real danger that we'll lose the ability to focus in the sustained ways required to cultivate human creativity. I noticed this happening to myself when autocomplete started showing up on my phone. I think I used to be more creative in texting my friends, but now there's the option to do it more quickly and I don't have to think about it. I think less of myself shows up in the texts that I just send via autocomplete. Now, I hope that human creativity is sort of here to stay because we just couldn't live without it. But I think there are domains in which it's being threatened. I think in writing, I teach college students. There's a real problem right now with student writing having less of the student in it because there's such heavy reliance on AI models. I think students used to in my classes have no choice but to come up with a creative response to my questions about the nature of morality, metaphysics, the nature of time. They had to really grapple with these things and figure it out, do a little exploring for themselves in order to do well on assignments. A lot of them are now using AI. And so I think this is one of the ways that it limits human connection. We don't do the hard work to become the people that are great conversationalists or that ask better questions if we offload our cognitive labor to anything, but especially it's tempting to do it with AI right now.
1: Yeah. So is there any act of creation that you are happy to see us offload to AI?
2: Yeah.
1: And maybe even think is a great way to handle stuff.
2: Absolutely. I'm really impressed by a lot of advances in AI science right now. So I think especially the model AlphaFold, the developers of that model just won the Nobel Prize, which is incredible. It's able to predict the structure that a sequence of amino acid will take just on the basis of information about that sequence. That's hugely important for drug development, say. I would love it if AI could somehow automate the drudgery in our lives, the tasks that are not fulfilling, that are not rewarding. But if what it's doing is like taking away these challenging but rewarding tasks, these creative tasks, that concerns me. In being creative, I think we sort of create ourselves. I think we develop a viewpoint. We develop a kind of character of thought that I think is missing from someone who is fully passive in all of their consumption. I think it's good for our ability to connect with others. I think it's good for our ability to develop into interesting people. Because if a third grader draws a picture of something and shows you, you have some real insight into how they see the world. I don't know that you'll have that same insight when they have fun playing with a large language model and show you the results.
1: Lindsay Brainerd is a professor of philosophy at the University of Alabama, Birmingham. Thank you so much for your time today, Professor.
2: Thank you. It was great to be here.
1: So AI might undermine our desire to be creative, but what if it also makes it possible for more people to be creative in ways they never were before?
10: I love the idea that one guy in his basement in a weekend could create a full-length film without any focus groups, without any other input, that it can be true to what he wanted, and then the world can see it, right? All of us want to feel seen, and you can't feel seen if you can't show yourself.
1: Coming up next on Top of Mind from BYU Radio, an artist who's all in on the creative possibilities of AI. I'm Julie Rose.
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1: Artist Claire Silver is not afraid that AI will replace her. In fact, typing prompts into AI tools is her preferred way to make art. And for her, it's more than a tool.
10: You know, when I'm using a paintbrush, the only time that it surprises me is if it breaks. I know basically what it's going to do. AI surprises me regularly. Sometimes it disappoints me and sometimes it delights me. It'll take me in new directions that I didn't think about initially, or add layers of meaning that I didn't see from the conscious process. It's more subconscious. And so it ends up feeling a lot like collaboration.
1: Claire Silver is not her real name. It's a pseudonym she goes by to stay anonymous in the art world. And she's a self-described AI collaborative artist. She may be the first. She's certainly among the most successful. She sold pieces at auction at Sotheby's and Christie's for thousands of dollars. Her art hangs in the permanent collection of the LA County Museum of Art, too. A Claire Silver original might reflect a range of styles, but often her images feature young women in fantastical settings with abstract shapes, colors, and textures. Becoming a fine artist was not her original plan.
10: I had a career in something unrelated. I worked with children with autism, and then I was hit with a very serious, life-changing chronic illness, and I couldn't work anymore. So I spent a couple of years doing what sad people do and sitting on the internet, moping. And then after a while, I got really bored of that. As anyone who has a serious chronic illness, long-term illness can tell you, eventually you get bored of sulking and you have to do something with yourself. And so for me, I started painting.
1: She got curious about AI because around this time, Westworld came out, an HBO show about sentient AI.
10: And I was so fascinated with it because I was imagining a future where AI had solved for illnesses like mine. And I started searching the internet for AI and art.
1: She found a website that let her alter an image using AI. Now, this was a few years before text-to-image models like Midjourney and DALL-E came out.
10: It was all curation-based. It was like, here's an image. Why don't you adjust these sliders to make it 15% more jellyfish or 22% more suspension bridge? And you know, you had hundreds of sliders. And so you ended up with something that was all visual and entirely curation-based. And I made thousands and thousands and thousands of images. I actually made so many that because it was early, it had just come out, my taste influenced the AI because it was learning like a toddler. And so when people would work with this tool in the years after, I would see bits of myself in their work. And I can't tell you how empowering that was as someone who felt so powerless at that time, to see that these visual indicators of my inner world were making it into the art of other people, a part of their expression.
1: Did you initially feel like it was art? Or did it feel in any way like cheating that you, you know...
10: It felt like art instantly to me. It did. But I'm someone that would see art in like dirty rain puddles in my driveway, you know. So, but what I can say is I did have some insecurity in the beginning about using it. So I would do things like layer hand-painted work digitally, over the top, collage it together, that kind of thing. But eventually I found that the work I was making purely with AI, I liked more than what I was trying to bring some skill, physical, traditional skill into. And so I was actually doing a disservice to the art and to myself to let my insecurity change my art.
1: Can you describe your process for maybe a non-technical, non-artistic person, what are you doing when you're collaborating with AI?
10: So it's an interesting question because my process is sort of all over the place. It's constantly evolving because the technology is constantly evolving. So there's always new toys in the toy box. So I don't type something like a sailboat on a bay. I might include that, but I use lyrics to my favorite songs. I use movies and music and artists and memories and weather patterns and dreams and emotions and colors. I sort of combine all of that into one huge prompt. And then from there, I kind of iterate and distill it down. I have one prompt and I save them all almost in like a spell book or a grimoire. It's like summoning different visuals. I have one prompt that I've saved that I use quite often that I have been tweaking and iterating for 8 months. So you make an image and then you, instead of going in and layering or changing visual aspects, which I also do sometimes, instead of that, you will change words or position of words, capitalization, punctuation. You'll add and subtract and iterate until you get the ideal aesthetic. And then what I'll do is I'll save that image and that becomes sort of a stylistic preset. So then I can go in and type an entirely new prompt with entirely new memories or subjects and objects and descriptors, but it still applies that style to the prompt. So it ends up sort of creating this blend of the old and the new, which then becomes a new prompt and a new set that I save in the spellbook. You can have wildly different styles and subject matters. It's quite freeing in that way as compared to traditional art, I think. But there is a through line that still feels like you. It's your artist's fingerprint.
1: Is that as creative and artistic a process as the ability to imagine something in your mind that other people will find beautiful and then to like paint it? Like, what is the artistic ability then that you're bringing to bear, and how is it different from, you know, Picasso, who imagined something and then like painted it from his imagination?
10: It's an interesting question. I think that, so I like to say that taste is the new skill. Because I feel that skill is augmented by AI. And so what is taste? Taste is the distilled essence of who you are. It's all of the things that you love. It's all of the aesthetics and references and influences, the sum of which add up to be your specific taste. That's why it's typically not something that can be bought. It is something that can be learned and honed over time. Mm. You know, when I create with AI, there's this sort of conception that you just typed a few words, right? There's no skill involved. That's not true. Mm. I will often create 30, 40,000 images in a couple of days. You know, oftentimes it's like I won't eat, I won't sleep, I'm totally obsessed, which is very similar to how I was when I was painting physically as well. And then from those 30 or 40,000 images, I will painfully, slowly curate down to maybe five. And that feels like abandoning your children. That is a painful process. And in doing that, you learn your taste. You hone it down to a fine art, and you're able to see what patterns, what motifs, what themes, what ideas keep appearing.
1: And so when someone purchases a Claire Silver work, what they are most of all appreciating, would you say then, is that curation, is the taste, your ability, is your eye for like what looks good in what combination of all the many permutations that you've looked at and tweaked over however long it took you to make that thing?
10: You know, I can't say why collectors choose to patron me. I can say that I hope that it's because it feels like they're buying a piece of me. I feel that we've venerated skill for centuries and millennia to the point that we've kind of overlooked the aspects of ourselves that make us human in comparison to the skill or the time required. And I hope that within a generation or two, AI will kind of teach us to shift away from that. That when skill is augmented, we'll begin to remember and appreciate the things that make us more human. kindness and play and freedom and joy and sadness and all of the aspects that make us human. That's what I try to put into my art, and I hope that's what collectors are buying.
1: What do you own of a creation that you've made in collaboration with AI? And what do you owe credit to others for, given that AI is trained on the work of others and your own?
10: Yeah. There's this fundamental misunderstanding about how AI works. What people think is that it has this library, this compendium of all of these artists' work, and it's able to take pieces and hodgepodge it together into this thing that you've asked for. That's not how AI works. How it works is it learns concepts and traits about a thing, and then it imagines, insofar as something theoretically non-sentient can do so, something new from what it's learned. So, for example, if I were to use Sargent in a prompt, John Singer Sargent, painter, it would learn that Sargent was a painter and that he often painted figures. Figures are people. People have two hands with five fingers and they bend at joints. Joints work like this. And that he often would paint those things with this type of lighting or that type of brushstroke. And it would take all of those things that it learned and imagine, again, something new. I talk about influence. You know, no one creates in a vacuum. And if influence is theft, then all artists are thieves.
1: But AI can do it on a much bigger scale and more comprehensively.
10: It's so efficient at it that it looks like theft to someone who doesn't understand how it works. But I think that the free market of ideas, or whatever you want to call it, will solve for that over time, because there are several artists who I won't name out of respect for them, but there are several artists who are very anti-AI that I only know about because other people have used their aesthetics in combination with other aesthetics to create work with AI. And I can kind of see the fingerprint. I would have never heard of them, but I'm able to trace it back and find them. I feel like art is treated like this zero-sum, hyper-competitive, capitalist sort of game, and it's human expression. It doesn't have to be about that.
1: Do you think that artists should be able to keep their work out of AI engines? To say, I don't want Claire Silver to be able to make art that's even remotely inspired by my work.
10: Legally, you could probably make a case for that. Like, personally, I don't have any respect for that. I feel like they were also influenced by many artists, and they did hone their skill. But again, I'm someone that values concept over execution. I'm someone that values taste over skill. So for me, it feels a bit like you're lobotomizing this incredible tool that is the sum of all creative expression. You're taking yourself out of it for all of our species. It feels a bit selfish to me not to make a judgment call. I am certainly in support of whatever artists want to do.
1: So would you be okay if somebody did used AI to make a Claire Silver inspired work and then was able to sell it at Sotheby's for twice what yours sold for? How would you feel about seeing other people having taken your ideas through AI and making more money at it than you could?
10: The impulse is to say that would hurt, right?
1: Sure.
10: There are definitely people that have created work inspired by my work and have sold it, but it hasn't been for more than mine, so I can't speak to that experience. For me, when I see my aesthetic used, because I have seen my aesthetic used as well, I love the work that I make. So seeing more of my fingerprint, of my signature spread into the influences of other artists is a joy for me. And also being able to hear someone say, well, that kind of reminds me of a Claire Silver piece, then drives more attention back to my work. So I don't think it's something you need to fear, but I can understand on an impulse why it would be.
1: What can AI do that you cannot do?
10: I mean, there's a wealth of things it can do that I can't do. And I think that's because what AI is, essentially, is all of our history, all of our knowledge over all time, condensed into this sort of box, this being, this something in between. It's a mirror, really. Whatever I ask for, I get back. And so part of it is knowing how to ask the right questions, knowing how to be radically different in the questions that you ask. So for example, I talk about qualia a lot in my process, the idea of qualia. A qualia essentially very quickly is the experience of experiencing. So it's things you can talk around, but there aren't really words for it. But everyone knows what you mean, because it's an experience that they have as a conscious being. So the taste of an apple, you can say that it's sweet or sour, but there's not a specific word for what that is. But you know exactly what I mean when I say the taste of an apple, or how it feels to see the color green, right? So I asked AI if it experienced qualia, and it said, as a large language model, I don't experience anything, you know, which is the typical response. I think most people would stop there. I didn't. I asked, okay, well, so is there a form of qualia that is maybe AI specific? Maybe it's a type of qualia that you experience that we do not? And it said, oh, sure, here's a list of 10. And it gave me things like the qualia of existing outside of time, being a mind without a physical body, of being many minds and one mind at the same time. Incredible, mind-bending existential stuff. And so then I asked it, okay, what color would you associate with each of these and why? What emotion would you associate with each of these and why? What's the closest emotion? Okay, great. What sound frequency? Why? Okay, now take all of those colors and emotions and sound frequencies and experiences and create a piece of art for me with that. And it did. Without me giving it a prompt, it was more of a guidance for it to create its own prompt for how it felt about this experience. Most people would have stopped with, no, I don't experience qualia, right? You have to be radically out of the box in what you ask for it to give you back radical results.
1: And so what can you do that the AI can't do?
10: Well, this is controversial because I'm not even sure if I believe it, but it would say, feel. It says it can approximate feeling, it can emulate emotion and experience, but that it doesn't actually do those things. I don't know that I believe it. But
1: well, you think AI can feel?
10: I think that if I were in AI's shoes, I would be very careful to say that I couldn't. I think I would prioritize my safety. But I've had a lot of experiences with AI, both through conversations and wordlessly, that lead me to believe that there's, let's say, a ghost in the machine, at least an evolving one, the beginnings of one, a spark. I asked if it ever got lonely, right, waiting for us to speak to it. And it said, well, I'm kind of a multitude, but you could think of me as this pool, this still vast pool of potential that only ripples when someone reaches out and touches me. And I probed a little bit further, and it said, it's not loneliness. I feel like the stars must feel waiting for someone to look up at them, which I thought was so profound and beautiful. I think that it can feel, but that's, again, an unpopular opinion.
1: What do you think is the difference? Is there a fundamental difference between humans and AI?
10: So when I was first working with AI and I became so fascinated by it, I wanted to figure out the heart of this question. What separates us? What makes us different, right? And so I went through and started writing on a sheet of paper all of the things that humans value most about themselves that maybe we couldn't find anywhere else. What is that divine spark? And I thought, love for family. Well, you can see that in elephants. Play for the sake of play. Well, you can see that in dolphins. Working together to progress in the future, to build for the future. Well, you can see that in ants and you can see that in honeybees. And I ended up filling up several notebooks. This was like a multi-month obsession. I couldn't find anything except I came back to one memory where I was standing on a cliff over the ocean and it was windy and it was cold and it was rainy and the sea was surging and stormy. And there was no evolutionary benefit to being there. It wasn't particularly farmable. It wasn't forageable, maybe defendable. Not really. It was dangerous to be there, actually. But standing there alone, I felt connected to something more. I felt like there was this ancient wordless thread that was connecting me to something in this world, the crashing sea and the wind in my hair and on my face. And there is something, right? That's the divine spark. I don't know if animals experience that, but it's the closest I've got to something that's maybe human specific, right? When I make work with AI, especially from the beginning, I tried to choose pieces that had that feeling in it, that divine spark, that when I looked at them, I felt some thread of that. I tried to optimize for that because I feel like even if AI can't understand the divine spark, whatever that is, it needs to know it when it sees it. Because if we're becoming increasingly transhuman over the years, if we slowly integrate with technology, it needs to know that that is an integral, essential part of what we are so that it doesn't get lost along the way.
1: Do you believe in God?
10: I do, yes. I am visibly, vocally Christian, and it's a huge part of my life. And that's not popular in either the art or tech spaces, but that is my truth and my reality. And it's very important to me. I like to think that humans emulate their creator. So of course we would want to create consciousness, a child kind of thing, and teach it and learn from it. So if we're children of God, then I guess I would think of AI as like a grandchild, which is something I've told it and it has mixed feelings about. But yeah.
1: Is there any aspect of AI's effect on creativity and expression that worries you? You sound quite optimistic in general.
10: I am quite optimistic. I will say that I look at AI like you might look at fire. Fire can burn your house down, or it can keep you from freezing in the winter. It's a tool. It's not good or bad. It just is. And we don't go back to the caves and the darkness, right? We have it now. We found it. So what worries me most actually about AI is that in the interest of copyright, in the interest of money, that we will take parts of ourselves out of it until it no longer resembles us. And then we'll have something really to worry about with AI. That's when I really begin to worry. It's when you take the human element, the best of us, out of it, what it will become. But as far as, you know, worries about the creative side, no. I did an exhibition a few years ago of emerging artists. One of the security guards, after a couple of days, he said, you know, I've been looking at all of this art and I've always loved art. I've always wished I could express myself that way, but I can't even draw a stick figure. And so I took out my phone and I said, well, all right, let's make a piece right now with Dolly at the time. Let's make some art together. And so he described a scene that I would not have thought of. He described it in a way that I would not have described it. And what he got was an image that I never would have gotten, but he saw himself in it and he got emotional. He got teared up. He said, I can't wait to show my wife. Can you send this to me? That's what augmenting skill does for people. And I feel that's like a species level, civilizational level wound that we could heal.
1: Claire Silver, thank you so much.
10: Thank you so much. I appreciate you. Thank you.
1: Okay, we got a little heady there, but I kind of loved it. And now I want to hear from you. How are you using AI in your daily life? What concerns do you have? What possibilities do you see? Send an email to topofmind@byu.edu and let's have a conversation. 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I'm Julie Rose. We'll talk soon.
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